0: went out on strike. Organized by the Western Federation of Miners, the strike raged on for over 8 months, witnessing devastating tragedy in a Christmas Day fire and ending in bitter defeat. The strike was waged over basic issues like the 8-hour day, higher wages, mine safety, and union recognition. But strikers were also fed up with the company's paternalism and intrusion into their personal lives. They also worried for their jobs with the introduction of labor-saving machinery. The Western Federation of Miners succeeded early on in shutting down the mines, but the copper barons wouldn't budge. By August, many mines reopened with scab labor. Later that month, deputies shot two strikers dead and wounded two others as they returned home from attempting to collect strike benefits. The incident became known as the Sieberville Massacre. Striking miners were absolutely devastated when on Christmas Day, 73, mostly children, were trampled to death during a Christmas party and benefit at the Italian Hall in Calumet. Witnesses remembered seeing a man with a Citizens Alliance button just moments before someone yelled fire that caused the stampede. Soon after the Italian Hall disaster, Western Federation of Miner President Charles Moyer was shot by a Citizens Alliance mob, then loaded, bleeding, onto a train bound for Chicago.
1: He was saying he thinks that this might be because you don't like him.
2: You know, I voted with him 99.3% of the time. That has nothing to do with it. This is about making sure that... that even if you're the president of the United States, you don't get favorable terms from the government in a settlement of a lawsuit that ordinary citizens would not get, like protection from audits by the IRS into the foreseeable future.
3: Oh, into the future. But protection from the IRS for taxes passed.

0: Yes, I am. 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I'm Brad Friedman, your friendly investigative blogger, journalist, troublemaker, muckraker, an all-around swell fellow, says me from bradblog.com. Thank you very much for joining us today, and welcome to the Bradcast. We have got a lot to get to today.
1: For a change.
0: Yes. Hi, Desi Doyen.
1: Hi.
0: But as longtime Bradcast and or Green News Report listeners know, we both pride ourselves on getting stuff right around here and putting corrections right up front when and if we need to. To both ends, we received this email on Wednesday from longtime listener and supporter Norm, who happens to live in St. Louis, Missouri, following our coverage this week on both Bradcast and Green News Report of the heat index, the so-called feels-like temperature hitting a sweltering, unthinkable, all-time high of 130 degrees this week near my old hometown of St. Louis. As Norm writes, hi, guys. Hi, Norm. he writes, still appreciating and supporting Bradcast and GNR since 2019, but almost choked on my dinner when hearing on yesterday's GNR that the heat index here had reached 130. No, he writes in all caps. It's been sauna-like lately, but maybe you heard heat index 113 and it sounded like 130. Please correct for your listeners. The range for July 26th to July 28th was between 110 and 115 on the heat index, or feels like. He says, we get enough bad press for our summer temperatures here in St. Louis, but we are no worse than much of the Midwest. The average high temperature for a few days in July is 89 degrees. Best regards, Norm. Well, thank you, Norm. As noted, we pride ourselves in getting it right, especially errors that might call for a correction.

0: election. So I went back and I checked my sourcing for that original report that I had found and shared with Desi Doyen for her Green News report on Tuesday this week, I think.
1: Yep.
0: Before I mentioned it as well then on the broadcast that same day as part of a roundup of sort of apocalyptic signs of climate change that is really seems to be coming due of late with raging wildfires and, in fact, a fire storm above one of them as never seen before in France, something called a pyrocumulonimbus. I said it right that time.
1: Yes, you did.
0: Or fire cloud, essentially. The largest peacetime evacuations in France's history. In the bargain, similar raging fires and sweltering temperatures in neighboring Spain. Record temperatures across much of the country back here at home, with wildfires breaking out also in Washington State and Oregon, along with fires raging up in Minnesota's Superior National Forest, where a $10 million shovel-ready project was good to go to create fire breaks in that forest before Trump and the Doge Bros came to office and canceled the project, which might have prevented the fires that are now raging in the Superior National Forest, and of course much more related, including record rainfall and flooding and droughts across the country in recent weeks. So, yes, I mentioned the record 130 degrees heat index near St. Louis, which also caught my eye when I saw it because, of course, I'm from St. Louis originally, so it really stood out. So, yeah, I went back and double-checked my source on that, which was a chart of hourly temperatures published by the National Weather Service on July 26 from Scott Air Force Base and Mid-America Airport, which is near St. Louis, as I believe Desi mentioned either in the Green News report or in our discussion on the broadcast.
1: Yes, it's just over the river, actually in Illinois, but it's considered part of the St. Louis metropolitan area.
0: It's over the Mississippi. It's in Belleville, Illinois, specifically. It's about 20 minutes over the bridge from downtown St. Louis. So I suppose it is not St. Louis per se, but it's pretty close. And rechecking the National Weather Service chart with all those temperatures and other information on an hourly basis, we find that, yep, on July 26 at 1355, that's 155 in military time, 155 p.m., the temperature at the air temperature was 95.5 degrees Fahrenheit at the Scott Air Force Base with relative humidity of 72% for a heat index of, at 155, it was 127 degrees Fahrenheit. And then the next hour, 1455, which is 2:55 p.m., the temperature ticked up to a little bit over 98 degrees with a relative humidity at 65%, having dropped a little bit from the previous hour. But there, in fact, the heat index is listed at a suffocating record 130 degrees. Now, by the next hour, it would drop to a relatively chilly feels like a temp of only 126 degrees. But for the record, it was a diarist over at Daily Coast who goes by the name of Weave who brought this to my attention. They apparently live near the area as well and wrote, Scott Air Force Base is surrounded by corn and soybean fields, which adds to the humidity. However, they wrote, I live about 10 miles west of the base in a developed suburban area, and my weather station was reporting similar numbers as the official reading at Scott. St. Louis downtown airport was a little cooler, reporting the highest heat index of 118 degrees at 2 p.m., which is a bit more like the 110 to 115 number that Norm had referenced after he stopped choking on his dinner, apparently. Sorry about that, Norm. And to be fair, I might have shorthanded it once or twice as the heat index in my old hometown of St. Louis when it was actually, you know, slightly outside of St. Louis at that nearby airbase in Illinois. But other than that, I don't believe this one, at least, actually merits a correction. Unfortunately, I wish it did, Norm.
1: Yeah.
0: I even checked with a few veteran meteorologists around the country, and they could find no problem with these numbers, unfortunately. Though I do remain grateful, Norm, both for your support and the email seeking a correction, which sadly we do not get to offer in this case. But I was glad to give it a second look. It is, however, unfortunately, yet another reminder of how bad this is getting, that in more and more cases, numbers like these do seem to defy reality. So I understand why it might make someone choke on their dinner. And of course, that often makes it easier for denialists to sort of poo-poo the whole thing. Oh, that's ridiculous. These, you know, people who are going to extremes. And well, these are the real extremes measured by things like thermometers and stuff, unless they're part of the whole phony, the hoax climate change movement. So yes, these numbers are very real, and yes, they are very scary, and they are getting more so by the day.
1: Yes, they are. And it is something that there was a study a couple of years ago about St. Louis and how St. Louis is taking action in order to, the city itself is taking action in order to make sure residents are protected from extreme heat and this suffocating humidity, which is projected, sadly, to get much worse with man-made climate change. And it's good news that St. Louis is doing that, but St. Louis also needs to do a lot more. And that's what this study projects, is that we're all going to have to spend a lot more money wherever we live in the United States or elsewhere, a lot more money to make sure that our communities are adapted to these temperatures that are coming.
0: What was that story you told me about someone who had, what was that they said?
1: There's a post on social media that climate change will manifest as a series of disasters viewed through your phone with footage that gets closer and closer to where you live until you're the one filming it.
0: That's kind of a creepy way to put it, isn't it?
1: Yes.
0: For the record, after I pointed out my sourcing here, et cetera, to Norm, he wrote back to say thanks and that he had, quote, just hoped that I had misheard. I wish I had as well. Yeah. He notes that the official St. Louis temperatures are actually recorded even farther west of downtown than Scott Air Force Base is to the east. They're recorded officially in St. Charles, for people who know the area. He notes that with the Air Force Base surrounded by farm fields, they, quote, generate more moisture for the atmosphere, and the more rain that falls and saturates the ground, the more water there is to evaporate for longer periods, resulting in higher humidity and feels like temps. He's exactly right on that. It's a phenomenon known as corn sweat that we've talked about on this show. No, not David Corn Sweat,
1: the actor
0: who plays Superman, but actual corn sweat. You want to explain that very quickly?
1: Well, yeah. I mean, corn, basically, it is a plant that releases a ton of moisture through its pores, kind of like people do. And that, and when you have large corn fields, those raise the local humidity of the area around them. And of course, on top of that, we have climate change. A warmer atmosphere holds more moisture. The actual atmosphere actually draws the moisture out of plants, and that makes humidity in the area much more intense.
0: Norm worries again in that follow-up note about the effects of news like this on a, quote, community that is struggling to stop the outflow of population and businesses and does not need more bad publicity. Well, I got some good news there for you, Norm. It ain't any better, really, anywhere else these days, other than maybe Minnesota, but they too are now choking on smoke from those wildfires that Donald Trump made much worse this year. Norm adds in closing, otherwise, here's to Desi and the magnificent GNR. It should be required listening for those poor kids in high school science classes who can expect to be paying the price of the folly of their elders. Indeed. Well writ, Norm. Thank you again for that note. And Desi will have another magnificent GNR for us later in today's hour. And I'm putting the words magnificent there in quotes. Because although there is some encouraging news near the end of today's report, if you are able to wait it out. All of which makes this story, you're welcome, not seem nearly as bad. By way of comparison, the U.S. economy expanded at a sluggish 1.5% pace from April through June as rising imports amid Trump's war in the Middle East weighed on growth. On the other hand, inflation grew more slowly last month, so there's that. And to be clear, since Donald Trump will not be, he keeps reporting numbers like this as prices falling way down. No, they are not falling way down. They're not falling at all. They are just rising a little bit slower than they were previously, as the inflation rate remains above the Federal Reserve's 2% target at a time when Americans are frustrated about the high costs of living ahead of the midterm elections, now less than 100 days away. When I really hope some of those voters may remember today's program. We've got a lot to get to, a lot worth remembering somehow this November, because, yes, words and accuracy matter. Unless, of course, you're Donald Trump and you're trying to hoax and fleece the nation while you are at it. To that end, we discussed on our roundtable on yesterday's broadcast with the great Heather Digby Parton and Driftglass, this kabuki theater that has been playing out in the U.S. Senate over the past 24 hours or so regarding the nomination of Donald Trump's personal criminal defense lawyer, Deputy Attorney General Todd Blanche, who is currently working as the acting AG and has been nominated to become the permanent AG by Donald Trump, though Blanche's confirmation is still pending, at least at this hour, in the U.S. Senate. So I forgot to mention it yesterday when we talked about all of this, but it's worth knowing up front that Blanche, having been Senate confirmed already previously as deputy AG, he may therefore, by law, serve out the rest of Donald Trump's term as the acting AG if he and Trump like. So this whole confirmation process you probably heard about is really a bit of theater. The only real change that would happen if he was confirmed, if his nomination moves out of the Senate Judiciary Committee and then is passed on the floor out of the committee where it's currently being held up by two Republican senators, the only thing that would change is that he would, you know, get the official title of Attorney General instead of acting Attorney General. But he would have really all of the same responsibilities and powers and ability to abuse the rule of law that he is already exercising as the nation's current top law enforcement official, corrupting the Department of Justice in a way that has never been seen before on behalf, of course, of Donald Trump. The two Republican senators currently holding up the nomination in the committee are four-term Texas Senator John Cornyn, whose career in the Senate was ended earlier this year when Trump endorsed Cornyn's primary challenger, the wildly corrupt Texas AG Ken Paxton. And the other one is North Carolina Senator Tom Tillis. He chose to retire at the end of this year instead of run for re-election rather than face a challenge from a more MAGA opponent. So those two Republicans are currently holding up Blanche's nomination to become the permanent AG. And as it's being widely reported, their problems are with Blanche's refusal to put in writing that the so-called 1776 fund, that $1.8 billion slush fund created as a supposed settlement agreement between Trump and his own DOJ and his own IRS, who he sued, to be used then pretty much any way that Donald Trump wants to, including to pay off all of his 1,500 supporters who were charged with and convicted of crimes in attacking the U.S. Capitol on January 6th to try and help him steal the 2020 election. And yes, as I read the bogus so-called settlement, even pay himself off with any or all of that $1.8 billion in taxpayer-funded slush fund. Now, Blanche has claimed that the slush fund is dead during congressional testimony. He said that several times, but he has so far refused to put that in writing. Under that same fraudulent so-called settlement agreement to a lawsuit in which Trump himself was on both sides of the case, he was suing his own IRS, which he controls, an addendum was signed by Blanche giving unprecedented lifelong immunity from tax penalties and IRS investigations, audits, to Donald Trump and his two eldest sons and the Trump Organization itself for any and all tax crimes that they may have committed up until the deal was officially posted and signed, by the way, by only acting Attorney General Todd Blanche, who I will remind you is still Donald Trump's criminal defense attorney. And he posted it to the DOJ website on behalf of, yes, Donald Trump's DOJ. You can likely already see how wildly corrupt all of that is, as is, and probably appreciate the fact that Cornyn and Tillis are holding up Blanche's nomination over it. Well, don't appreciate it too much, because words and accuracy matter. And if you look below the headlines on this, you'll see that these objections from Cornyn and Tillis are actually much less than they are being made to appear right now. We discussed all of this a little bit with Digby and Driftglass yesterday, and we all concurred that both Cornyn and Tillis, despite how they've been treated by Trump, are likely to fold at some point, likely to cave, even if right now the confirmation of Blanche can't seem to get out of the Judiciary Committee, at least as long as either of those two senators refuse to vote for Blanche to get him out. And shortly after air yesterday, in advance of today's planned committee vote, well, the New York Times reported Republicans on Wednesday night postponed a critical vote on Todd Blanche's nomination as Attorney General after two key GOP senators threatened to derail it over a deal that he cut to settle President Trump's lawsuit against the IRS. The senators, Cornyn and Tillis, who are not returning to Congress next year, accused Blanche of refusing to put on paper his promise to kill aspects of the deal. In June, Blanche said that he would drop a proposed $1.8 billion fund to compensate purported victims of Biden-era actions by the Justice Department, but said a provision shielding Trump and his family from tax investigations that would remain in place. Now, on the slush fund that Blanche claims is dead, but he won't put it in writing, the reason that needs to be put in writing is because that agreement is signed by officials at the DOJ, at the IRS, along with Donald Trump's current attorneys on his bogus lawsuit against the IRS that a federal court has in fact found to be a fraud. But because the agreement was not made in court, it was just made between the parties on their own, there is essentially nothing that the court can do, as far as I can tell, to stop that slush fund deal from moving forward, though the judge did send her findings in this case to the New York State Bar, suggesting that they review the case and Todd Blanche's behavior in the matter as part of an ongoing bar complaint right now that is in the process against Todd Blanche in New York, which could result in him eventually losing his license to practice law in the state. That's the guy that Donald Trump wants to be the top law enforcement official in the United States.
1: Unbelievable.
0: But because there are multiple signees onto that slush fund agreement, it is not enough for Blanche to just say, oh, yeah, that's dead. We won't use it to pay off anyone. Because if the other signatories to that agreement, for example, Trump's personal lawyers who also signed it, if they want to demand that it be honored, if they want to sue later on to demand that the DOJ keep their side of the bargain, well, they, of course, can do so. Unless somehow the agreement is amended and signed by all the parties to do it. That's why this needs to be on paper. It's not enough just for Todd Blanche to say unilaterally on his own, oh, yeah, that's dead. The Times continues, the tax provision, that's the immunity that from penalties or audit by the IRS for Trump and his sons and his company, according to the New York Times, emerged as the biggest sticking point on the eve of the scheduled Judiciary Committee vote. Mr. Cornyn, a former state judge who lost the primary to a Trump-backed challenger, Ken Paxton, said he received no written assurances from Blanche that the audit shield would not apply to future tax liabilities to be extended to a wider circle of people. You may not have gotten that. Cornyn is not looking to kill the IRS audit and penalty immunity part of the agreement. He is only asking for a commitment that it will apply only to previous taxes before the agreement was posted to the DOJ website, and that it won't be extended to even more people. And Blanche apparently will not even do that. Cornyn is saying, we're going to limit it to what it is right now. Just don't make it worse. And Blanche will not agree to do that.
1: I think that that is a huge red flag that everyone should be talking about.
0: Yes, I think so too.
1: I mean, it shows you just how committed they are to these corrupt schemes and stealing taxpayer money.
0: Even if Blanche agreed to make those changes that Cornyn is seeking, that Trump and his sons and his company would still be receiving a gift directly from taxpayers of about $100 million, because that is the number believed to be owed by Donald Trump and his sons and his company for cheating on their taxes. And this agreement, if it's allowed to stand, would waive those fees and penalties. Even if Blanche agreed to only that, that would not be enough, apparently. And that's the holdup. A $100 million gift from taxpayers, from you, to Trump and his family and his company. Which, if it weren't for the $1.8 billion slush fund that Trump is still fighting to keep intact, well, that would almost, you know, certainly be the largest personal theft, $100 million, the largest personal theft of funds from the U.S. government by a U.S. president in history. And apparently, Cornyn and Tillis would be just fine with that. They'll be fine if we only keep it to $100 million. Here's how ABC News reports Cornyn's direct quote on this on Monday. Quote, "What I want is the written document to say the same thing Blanche did in his sworn testimony in front of the Judiciary Committee. And as you recall, what he said is the so-called weaponization fund is dead." That's the $1.8 billion slush fund. And here's the important part. Quote, "He said the audit immunity, the IRS audit immunity, basically, he wants to make sure it doesn't extend to parties beyond the lawsuit, and it doesn't also extend to future actions by federal agencies other than the IRS. In other words, Cornyn wants Blanche to put his pen to a document that says the IRS audit immunity won't be extended to others, and that it won't be extended to apply to future actions, future crimes by federal agencies other than the IRS. So those words, if they were actually reported correctly, is Cornyn saying that he might even be just fine if the IRS action also applied to future taxes for Trump, but not immunity from actions by other federal agencies. So he might even allow further action, further immunity from the IRS for future taxes. On Tuesday, Cornyn said almost the exact same thing, according to the Wall Street Journal. They wrote, quote, "To earn his vote, Cornyn said the simplest fix would be for the parties to the settlement, the Justice Department, IRS, and Trump, to revise it to conform to Blanche's testimony at his confirmation hearing. The weaponization fund is dead. The audit protection doesn't apply to people beyond the parties to the lawsuit, and it only applies to the IRS, not other agencies." The Journal doesn't cite Cornyn insisting that it won't also be applied to future audits and penalties. For example, lifetime immunity from same. So it's possible Cornyn has already caved on that point. He's fine. Just don't let it. It's fine even for future penalties, as long as it's only the IRS. Back to the Times here. After a day of muddled wrangling, Senator Charles Grassley, the Iowa Republican who leads the committee, announced late Wednesday that the vote on Thursday had been postponed to allow negotiations to continue and, quote, "to secure sufficient support for Mr. Blanche's uncertain nomination. The fate of an attorney general would be jeopardized by the administration's apparent determination to keep in place a tax deal offering a sitting president enormous financial advantages illustrated a defining characteristic of Trump's second term. A president's personal interest, along with public interest, is now a factor in governing, the Times observes. You think? Grassley, a loyal White House wingman, did not explain why Blanche has thus far refused to comply with what many Republicans see as a reasonable request to formally remove provisions that critics point to as corrupt self-dealing. But as you know, because I made it clear, where the Times has not necessarily, even if Blanche goes along with what Cornyn and Tillis are seeking, the corrupt self-dealing would still be in place on the unprecedented IRS immunity deal worth $100 million to Donald Trump. Cornyn repeatedly expressed astonishment on Wednesday that the administration did not simply comply with what he regarded as a narrow request to place limits on a deal, with no sign that Blanche was willing or empowered to trade a concession to secure his own elevation as the Senate-confirmed leader of the Justice Department. Well, he's already the leader of the Justice Department. He's already been Senate-confirmed as deputy AG, and he can therefore remain as acting AG as long as Trump wants him to. Though the Times' choice of words there that Blanche was not, quote, willing or empowered to trade a concession means that the only higher ranking official than him in the U.S. government is Donald Trump, and he has not empowered Todd Blanche to make these simple concessions. Trump wants his $100 million in taxpayer-funded IRS immunity. He possibly wants it to continue into the future. And he wants his $1.8 billion slush fund that, yes, can even be kept by him in what is far and away the greatest theft ever perpetrated by a U.S. president on the American people and the American taxpayers in U.S. history. It's not even close, at least as far as we know of right now. And I'll get to some worse stuff in a little bit. But Tillis expressed solidarity with Cornyn here, appeared to be considerably more sanguine that the two sides would reach an agreement that would clear a path for a floor vote on confirmation. As Digby and Driftglass and I all agreed yesterday, this is going to happen. Don't fall for these pretend objections by Cornyn and Tillis, even though they have nothing to lose if they held their ground, because, frankly, their Senate careers have already been ended by Donald Trump. And yet they appear still ready to roll over for him, which is, in a word, pathetic. Quote, "We're trying to work just to get the language," Tillis told reporters. "I really do believe it's just a drafting exercise. I don't believe that we're apart in terms of the objective." Right. There you go. It's all for show. Justice Department officials have been in communication with Cornyn's staff over the past week to try to win him over. The Times reports an administration official with knowledge of those exchanges was under the impression that Blanche had addressed many of Cornyn's concerns about the IRS exemption, which could result in the $100 million windfall for Trump and his family, writes the Times. Quote, "I can see why he wants it," Cornyn said, "because it provides immunity from audits that no other taxpayer would get." Right. And by all available readings of what is going on, he is still going to get that immunity. Do not be fooled. That immunity that no other taxpayer would get, at the very least, for all of his tax crimes and those of his sons and his companies up until now, to the tune of $100 million from the taxpayers straight into their pockets. Don't believe me? Here's a Cornyn comment today, just about an hour or so before airtime.
2: Have you talked to the president?
3: No.
2: No. Would a call from him help?
3: Yeah, he could fix this in a minute. I don't know whether who he's listening to or whether he's motivated to do that. So we'll see what happens.
2: He was saying he thinks that this might be because you don't like him.
3: You know, I voted with him 99.3% of the time. That has nothing to do with it. This is about making sure that that even if you're the president of the United States, you don't get favorable terms from the government in a settlement of a lawsuit that ordinary citizens would not get, like protection from audits by the IRS into the foreseeable future.
0: Right.
1: Key word there.
0: Into the foreseeable future. Everything up till now is just fine. Even if Cornyn gets his way, Trump will still get $100 million of your money. Quote, locking that in, observes TPM's David Kurtz today, also, quote, has the political, though not legal, effect of Senate Republicans publicly ratifying the corrupt bargain by voting to confirm Blanche. This is what kleptocracy looks like. Sorry to overexplain, but I think you need to understand what's going on here because it is not being made clear to the American people. Even if Donald Trump, quote unquote, loses this fight, he still wins $100 million. On Thursday, Trump said that he may pull acting Attorney General Todd Blanche's nomination for the full-time post to avoid conceding to Senate Republicans demanding limits to a sweeping tax audit immunity deal benefiting the president and members of his family that Trump negotiated with his own DOJ, reports AP today. Going on to say, to quote Trump saying, quote, I have no objection to temporarily withdrawing Todd's name if they do not do the right thing and putting him back after Cornyn and Tillis are out of office. Well, that's risky, if only because Democrats may control the Senate after Cornyn and Tillis are gone next year. Or at least the Republican margin in the Senate may be even smaller, making it more difficult to get Blanche through. But A, Blanche can remain acting AG forever. As I said at the top, at least until Trump is out of office, which means these bogus agreements never need to be amended as is. And B, Cornyn and Tillis are already signaling that they're ready to fold on this. And C, even if they don't, the concessions that they were demanding would still result in at least a $100 million payday for Donald Trump. Our friend Marcy Wheeler over at Empty Wheel headlines her coverage of this late today on the presumption that Trump will forego a formal confirmation of Blanche. Quote, Trump decides he'd rather have tax crimes and rewards for terrorists than a Todd Blanche confirmation. But again, don't worry. I suspect Trump knows that Cornyn and Tillis are probably going to find a way to fold anyway, because this is what kleptocracy looks like. You are being fleeced by the president of the United States. The Republicans are allowing it to happen, and the media are characterizing it all as a political kerfuffle, when in fact, it is nothing but a financial one, a financial scam, a financial theft that Trump is winning. I do hope I'm wrong. I bet I'm not. But we will see. Let's take a quick break as the kleptocracy continues on today's broadcast. I'm Brad Friedman.
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0: 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Bradcast, I'm Brad Friedman from bradblog.com. All right, speaking of kleptocracy, a couple of stories that I've been trying to get to in one case for more than a week now, and one of which, frankly, makes Trump's $100 million taxpayer-funded theft via the IRS and the DOJ and the Republicans in Congress who are likely to allow it. Makes that seem like peanuts, frankly. I'll get to that in a moment. But three congressional Democrats said the week before last that as much as $21.5 million paid by ABC and Meta, that's Facebook, Paramount, and X, that's Elon's Twitter, to settle bogus lawsuits brought by Donald Trump, that $21.5 million is missing. At least part of it, or it has been spent without explanation, and they have requested a full accounting from the foundation building his presidential library. Think they'll get that explanation? In a letter to the treasurer of the Donald J. Trump Presidential Library Foundation, Senators Elizabeth Warren, Richard Blumenthal, Melanie Stansbury, all Democrats, cited discrepancies between Trump's newly released financial disclosures showing, among other things, that he netted $2.2 billion last year during the first year of his second presidency, more than he's ever made in any single year in his life. Discrepancies between those financial disclosures and the Library Foundation's own filings with Florida charity regulators. The letter asks the treasurer of the foundation to explain the discrepancies which the lawmakers discovered after Trump released his annual financial disclosure forms earlier this month. Trump's disclosure form, filed in late June with the Office of Government Ethics, indicates that Meta, ABC, and Paramount paid a combined $56.5 million in settlements, bogus settlements, but whatever, with net proceeds going to the foundation. XX, Twitter, paid an additional $8 million, but the disclosure does not say where that money went. The four settlements total $64.5 million, supposed to go to the president's library fund. The Trump Library Foundation, however, listed $50 million in revenue in a financial reporting form submitted to the Florida Department of Agriculture and Consumer Services in October of 2025. The lawmakers said the difference leaves at least $6.5 million and as much as $14.5 million with the X settlement included, unaccounted for based on public records. You didn't think Trump was going to just allow that money to sit in his charity account and not steal from it, did you? There's a reason the Trump Foundation was shut down years ago after being successfully sued for fraud in New York State. All four of the companies confirmed to lawmakers that they paid ABC as early as December 2024, just days after the settlement, when the network told lawmakers the IRS recognized the foundation's tax-exempt status and Trump's attorneys asked for the money to be released. The letter also questioned nearly $7 million in expenditures listed in the foundation's Florida filing, $400,000 in compensation to officers, $490,000 in legal fees, $130,000 for conferences and meetings, $15,000 in travel, and $50,000 for insurance. Mind you, all for a library that does not even exist yet. The filing does not explain the expenses beyond those categories, the lawmaker said, nor does it disclose who was paid with those funds. But roughly $6 million is listed in expenses under a category called, quote, other. $6 million. Other. No itemization. You try to do that on your taxes, by the way. The lawmaker's letter also noted the foundation's registration application states that none of its listed personnel, including Eric Trump, the president's son, are compensated, and asks the treasurer to identify who received the $400,000 in salaries. And this is fun. Last September, apparently the original recipient of the settlement payments was the Donald J. Trump Presidential Library Fund, Inc. Well, that was administratively dissolved by Florida's Department of State because it failed to file a mandatory annual report.
1: Such a super basic piece of filing that you have to do.
0: But in May of 2025, a second entity, the Donald J. Trump Presidential Library Foundation, Inc., totally different from the fund, Inc., was incorporated in Florida with nearly an identical mission. But whether it received the settlement money, whether they moved it from one organization to the other, that has not been publicly documented. In March, the lawmakers wrote to executives at the four companies that paid those settlements to Trump to ask what happened to their money after the original fund's dissolution. According to the letter, the companies indicated they had no idea, no information, that at least that they were willing to share publicly about where most of the settlement money had actually gone. The lawmakers cited reports that put Paramount Settlement at $20 million against just $16 million that is mentioned in the disclosure. What happened to the other $4 million? Also, X's settlement was cited as $10 million, but just $8 million is reported by the foundation in its disclosure. Where is that extra $2 million? This is what kleptocracy looks like. But all of that, the money that someone may be stealing, I don't know, may be stealing from Trump's library fund, and the at least $100 million that he is trying to gift himself by giving himself immunity from tax penalties, as discussed in the previous segment, and even the $1.8 billion slush fund that he would find a way to award most of to himself, I'll betcha. All of that may end up being peanuts compared to this one. As reported by the New Republic last week, the Trump administration has raked in about $13 billion after taking over Venezuela's oil exports in the wake of its kidnapping of President Nicolas Maduro, according to a Financial Times analysis. But 6 months later and 1 month after two devastating earthquakes in Venezuela, that money, that $13 billion, is apparently nowhere to be found. $13 billion that Trump used the military to essentially take from Venezuela. It's just gone? $13 billion? When Trump first seized the, quote, millions of barrels, as he described it, of oil back in January, he assumed complete control. His administration eventually proclaimed that it would use any profit from the sales of those millions of barrels for, quote, the benefit of the American people and the Venezuelan people, unquote. I guess he just didn't say which American people. Maybe that's how he gets out there. The State Department has since claimed that, quote, billions of dollars have been dispersed to the Venezuelan economy, unquote, and that, quote, financial monitoring is underway to ensure funds benefit the Venezuelan people. But none of that has proven to be true. The Financial Times reported last week that there has been no evidence of oil money going back into the hands of the Venezuelans that Trump had claimed to care for, and that Venezuela's first quarter gross domestic product was the lowest it has been in 5 years. So now that Trump has made them over to make taken them over to make Venezuela great again, well, for some reason, their gross domestic product is way down. Is that because they can't move oil out of there anymore? Is it because someone is stealing that money? Democratic Rep. Joaquin Castro told the Financial Times, quote, Trump's invasion of Venezuela has been about oil, power, and graft from the very beginning, with billions of dollars in Venezuelan oil revenue being controlled by the Trump administration without any transparency or safeguards. Castro added that all of Congress had been, quote, kept in the dark by the Trump administration. We're talking about billions of dollars here that nobody knows where it is. Even Republican Representative Maria Elvira Salazar last week called on Trump to make the transactions known, citing, quote, the importance of transparency over where the money is going. As New Republic observes, quote, it seems clear that the most corrupt president in history is withholding oil revenue from Venezuelans, at the very least, who badly need it, as oil makes up nearly a quarter of the entire country's GDP. In January, Semaphore reported that Trump would be keeping proceeds from the first $500 million sale of Venezuela oil in an offshore bank account based in Qatar. Really? Why would he do that? Is the U.S. Treasury not secure enough for that $500 million, or is it too secure? Is that the problem? It is not easy enough to steal from? As the New Republic reports, it might be worth checking up on that account in Qatar. Yep. This is what kleptocracy looks like. Green News Report is next. I'm Brad Friedman. This is the Bradcast. Hey, this is Brad. 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Most, just like us, do not receive corporate or political support. 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From Desi Doyen and myself, thank you. And really, that's not the only kleptocracy and graft we have for you today. I mean, this guy makes, you know, some of these disgraced, Eastern European dictators, the Ceausescus and the Putins of the world. I mean, this guy makes some of these folks seem like a piker, it seems to me. With so much graft and so much theft, it's just unbelievable, as also discussed in today's Green News Report.
2: We're going to hit him very hard. You know, we got to smack him a little bit.
1: Trump's war on Iran pulls in more countries, further imperiling global energy supplies.
3: And as Oregon deals with what will likely be a record-breaking year for fires, the state was dealt another blow. Federal grants for two of the largest fires were just denied.
1: Trump overrode FEMA to deny disaster aid to blue states. Plus, Germany and California hit new records for cheap, clean, renewable energy.
0: So there's that. All of those stories and more straight ahead from BradBlog.com. I'm Brad Friedman.
1: And I'm Desi Doyen.
0: Stand by for 6 minutes of independent green news, politics, analysis, and snarky comment.
4: I don't think we ought to just cut and run. If we can stand the pain of the rising costs of energy, we need to stay the course. Yeah.
0: What do you mean, we, white man? I mean, Senator John Kennedy of Louisiana. This is your Green News Report. Okay, Desi Doyen, at this point we're on the verge of becoming the War News Report, but what do you got for us today?
1: Well, first, Donald Trump's war on Iran expanded this week to include Saudi Arabia, the Red Sea, and the Caspian Sea as oil and gas tankers remain parked in the Strait of Hormuz. Also this week, another hit to global diesel fuel supplies after Ukrainian forces struck two of Russia's biggest oil refineries, significantly disrupting Russia's exporting capacity. On a side note, a new study warns that ships stuck in the Strait of Hormuz could potentially trigger a global super spreader event of invasive species.
0: Oh, great.
1: Because of marine organisms attached to the idle vessels that will eventually get transported to other ecosystems around the world.
0: Oh, good Lord.
1: In other news, as France and Spain battle historic, out of control, climate intensified wildfires fueled by extreme heat and drought, officials are working on a massive economic aid package to help hundreds of thousands of people and businesses recover. The European Union's crisis commissioner told Reuters that the EU's wildfire response must, quote, evolve to keep up with accelerating climate change. Some economists are warning European leaders that they can no longer afford to ignore the economic impacts of human-caused global warming, that repetitive extreme heat waves have exposed major shortcomings in Europe's infrastructure, and governments will need to invest billions of euros over coming years to protect the public from increasingly dangerous, deadly heat that is already hurting multiple economic sectors.
0: Not that anyone's been trying to warn them for decades at this point.
1: The economists also warned that investors must wake up to the threat that climate change poses to asset values.
0: Yeah, the investors were warned too.
1: But in the U.S., as the costs of climate-supercharged weather disasters pile up, Politico has obtained internal administration documents showing that Donald Trump intervened to deny $227 million in disaster funding to five Democratic-run states, rejecting eligible disaster requests after FEMA approved the funding.
0: What a pathetic jerk.
1: Overall, Trump has approved less than a quarter of blue state disaster requests, but approved 90% for red states, an unprecedented rate since FEMA's creation in 1979.
0: Twisted.
1: Relatedly, a coalition of 25 states sued the Trump administration this week, accusing FEMA and DHS of endangering public safety by withholding hundreds of millions of dollars in already approved federal grants for disaster preparedness. In an attempt to coerce those states to comply with Trump's unrelated election and immigration policies. The lawsuit also challenges a provision permitting FEMA to cancel grants anytime to punish states. Here's New Jersey's Democratic Attorney General Jennifer Davenport.
5: None of this is legal. Congress never authorized FEMA to rewrite state election laws, to force states into participating in federal immigration enforcement, or to terminate funding on a whim. These conditions violate the Administrative Procedure Act, ignore the Constitution, and threaten the safety and security of all Americans.
0: Oh, now we're going to start worrying about what's legal?
1: Finally, some better news.
0: Good.
1: In Germany, for the first time ever, wind and solar power together have generated more electricity than fossil fuels. According to the UK's Carbon Brief, the success of renewables in Germany mirrors the European Union as a whole. In June, clean solar energy became the EU's largest single source of electricity, generating more power than nuclear, natural gas, and wind energy. And California just became the first major electric grid system on the planet to generate more than 50% of its electricity from solar across the entire month.
0: Yes, it can be done. Let's say we do it. For much more on all of these reports and the ones we couldn't get to today, check out our website at greennews.bradblog.com. I'm Brad Friedman.
1: And I'm Desi Doyen.
0: And this has been your Green News Report.
6: Let's get it on.
0: Let's get it on.
1: It can be done.
0: Let's do it. Hey, by the way, that your story there on the FEMA funds that he's withholding, the disaster assistance, so forth.
1: That he is withholding.
0: The so-called blue states.
1: Yeah, that he's overturning actually approved, already approved disaster relief.
0: Right. And just to be clear, and we talked about it before on this show many times, but I think I can't say it enough. More Republicans live in California, in so-called blue California, than in any other state in the union. He is not just screwing over, you know, what he perceives as Democrats, Democratic states. He is screwing over Republicans. If you are listening to the show and you are a Republican living in a blue state, Trump is screwing you over. Get it yet? All right. That's it. Anything else?
1: No.
0: Getting out. Thanks to our producer, Desi Doyen. Thanks to all of you for spending a portion of your day or night with us. 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I'm bradcast@bradblog.com. 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
1: Green News Report.
0: You'll find me at same, where I am
1: the Brad Blog.
0: We will see you there. Until we see her next time, I'm Brad Friedman. Good luck, world.

I'm Rick Smith, and this is Labor History in 2. On this day in labor history, the year was 1866. That was the day known as the Mechanics Institute Massacre. Black and white Republicans in New Orleans called a constitutional convention to consider voting rights for African Americans. It would be another 3.5 years before the ratification of the 15th Amendment. Freedmen, many of them Civil War veterans, gathered at the Faubourg Marny and proceeded to march to the convention held at the Mechanics Institute on Canal Street. Just before they reached the Institute, black Republicans were confronted by a mob of white Democrats, ex-Confederate soldiers, and police determined to prevent blacks from attaining any semblance of civil or political rights. The delegates were able to momentarily beat back the mob and reach the Mechanics Institute. But the racist mob charged again and started shooting. By the time it was over, at least 50, mostly black Republicans, were shot dead in the street. More than 200 were seriously injured. Historian Justin Nystrom notes that it was an absolute massacre. But he adds, it was actually very useful to the Republican Party because it gave them a concrete example of the kind

Mike Malloy here. Thank you for tuning in. It is Thursday, the 30th of July, 2026. Hope you had a great day. Very quickly, two little pieces of business. First of all, from my senior researcher in New York City, Lee, who keeps watch over the things that I talk about in this particular podcast. Lee sent me a correction. If I can get it said, Jesus, Rand Paul, the little bastard from Kentucky who chaired that inquisition of Dr. Fauci yesterday. Rand Paul, I identified as a dentist. He's really an ophthalmologist. Thank you, Lee. thank goodness I have an absolutely class A researcher to keep tabs on some of the bullshit that I put out, right? Huh? Thank you, Lee. Ophthalmologist, y'all. Speaking of bullshit, Todd Blanche's nomination to become Attorney General was hit the chops this morning, apparently. Toilet Rat threatened to withdraw his name rather than scale back this tax immunity deal that he has for himself and his filthy family and his buddies. You know, that's a deal that not only includes the $1.7 billion slush fund for criminals, which are Trump's people, but also included a section of that agreement that said Donald Trump and his family are forever immune from previous and future tax audits of the thieving, lying, corrupting grift that the whole fucking family is committing right now. So a couple of senators, John Cornyn of Texas and Tom Tillis of North Carolina, both Republicans, both who are not returning to Congress next year. Notice it's only two Christian devils who are not returning to Congress next year, who have the decency to say, yo, wait a minute, this bullshit will not go on. The other, 48, 50, I don't even know anymore, really don't care at this point. But the rest of the Christian fascist senators are all sitting there with their mouths zipped shut. What a bunch of goddamn slime, huh? So anyway, the toilet rat said, well, they want me to scale back this wonderful deal I have for my family and me. Not going to do it. Fuck y'all. I'll just withdraw Todd Blanche's name, and he will continue to be acting attorney general for the rest of my term. Well, I added that last part. So anyway, the toilet rat wrote on his toy media platform, after Cornyn told reporters that the toilet rat had not agreed to put on paper a commitment to place restrictions on this immunity negotiated by Blanche and Trump's personal lawyers. That was to settle the lawsuit the president had filed against the Internal Revenue Service, you know, where the toilet rat filed a lawsuit against himself, a dirty bastard. But anyway, Trump wrote this, quote, I have no objection to temporarily withdrawing Todd's name if they do not do the right thing and putting him back after Cornyn and Tillis are out of office. This is how governance in this country has come to operate. Very similar to a crime family. It is a crime family. And we Americans just continue to allow this to happen instead of taking to the streets by the tens of millions demanding this fucking government stop. Now, Blanche, you know, the president's former defense attorney, Blanche can remain as acting attorney general indefinitely. But according to the New York Times, they put it this way, the fact that some Republicans even temporarily derailed a flagship cabinet nominee raises questions about Mr. Trump's self-promoted role as his party's kingmaker. Oh, come on, New York Times. This is a temporary thing. Whoever wrote this for the New York Times understands that as well as I do, Christ better than I do. And Trump went ahead to accuse Cornyn and Tillis of a sour grapes revolt aimed at punishing him because he withheld his endorsement for them in their recent

Republican primaries. Jesus Christ. Anyway, the Toilet Rat wrote this: John Cornyn of Texas and Tom Tillis of North Carolina, both of whom I refuse to endorse and whose political careers have been ended by my action, are refusing to vote for this great nominee, who will remain in any event as acting, end quote. Yep, that's how it works. This is how it works. The Toilet Rat, this slimy son of a bitch, Trump, is the Christian Fascist Party's kingmaker. What the Toilet Rat decides, these filthy Republicans in the House and the Senate immediately bow down and only raise their heads enough to shout insults and disgusting remarks at their betters. That would be Democrats or independents or liberals or whatever. The closed circle of Christian fascists members of the House and the Senate is exactly that, a closed circle. And they will never go against their Messiah, their Antichrist, their walking devil, Donald Trump. They just won't do it. So Cornyn quickly pushed back on that little remark from the Toilet Rat. He suggested that he and Senator Tillis represented a much larger group of Senate Republicans who had reservations. Reservations, oh my God, about the implications of the tax deal, as well as the plan to create this $1.8 billion criminal slush fund to, you know, compensate people who said they were victims of unfair prosecution by Joe Biden. Oh! Which also includes the people who attacked police officers at the U.S. Capitol on J7, January 7th, 2021. And hours before the slimy Toilet Rat posted his little pouty response, Senator Cornyn told reporters that he believed, quote, higher-ups at the White House, end quote, were blocking efforts to reach a deal to modify the settlement in that bullshit lawsuit that Trump filed against the IRS. So Cornyn believes that, quote, higher ups at the White House. Oh, fucking come on, Cornyn. You're no longer you're still a senator in form, no longer in substance, you jerk off. Why don't you just come out and state categorically, since you've been a chicken shit to do it all these years, Mr. Cornyn and Mr. Tillis, you're no longer senators. Why don't any of you people have the common decency to stand up on your hind legs and say, yeah, Donald Trump is a fucking grifting, lying criminal, and we are not going to support him? My God, can you imagine if Joe Biden did one millionth of what a crime that the Toilet Rat has committed, how quickly Cornyn and Tillis and the rest of these slum bastards would have been screeching and screaming about, you know, that criminal Joe Biden. But where it concerns Trump, not a peep. Until now. So Tillis and Cornyn, fuck both of you. You're a couple of cowards. You know you're both going to back down. You know there will be some kind of a deal made, and you will finally go ahead and confirm on the committee. You will go ahead and confirm the nomination of Todd Blanche, which will pass it out to the full Senate. And the little turds in the full Senate, the Christian devils, they will immediately fall into line and vote for Todd Blanche to be Attorney General. Cornyn said he had sent a proposal to the Justice Department that included limits on the provision in that settlement that protected Trump from IRS audits. He sent a proposal that put limits on it. Limits on it? It shouldn't even fucking be there. And John Cornyn, of course, that was turned down. And Cornyn, using a ridiculous analogy, he said, I thought we were pretty close to landing the plane last night, but this morning there's been some more complications. Complications, Cornyn and Tillis and the rest of you bastards, the complications are you. What you have done for the first 4 years of this dumb shit's presidency, and now the last almost 2 years. Shame on all of you. God. Well, as you know, the Toilet Rat made a fool of himself at the service for
for Lindsey Graham cracker the other day. A bunch of these slime balls showed up for the eulogy, for the ceremony. I guess it was at the Washington National Cathedral. I think it was. One of the speakers was this ignorant little shit, Sean Hannity. This guy just cracks me up. His bizarre eulogy turned Trump tribute to Lindsey Graham is really a piece of work. Hannity stood there slobbering, licking Donald Trump's boots while he tried to describe heaven for Graham Cracker. According to Crooks and Liars, this is what they wrote. Hannity, mid-eulogy, mused that Graham's heaven is probably a bigger Gaudio Mar-a-Lago with an extra ballroom and gold trim. Jesus. Hannity is just a completely fucked Catholic, in case you were interested. But anyway, he said that because he said that Graham would obviously want to duplicate Trump, even in the afterlife. Hey, Sean, you ignorant little savage. Afterlife, my ass. Oh, well. Hannity said, here's some quotes from Crooks and Liars. He said, Lindsey, Mr. President, I would argue, in my mind, probably has a heavenly version of Mar-a-Lago. It may even be a little bigger. He may have a little more gold in the Oval Office in his mansion in heaven. And I wouldn't be surprised if he added one big, beautiful ballroom and an arch somewhere on the property, because he would want to obviously duplicate his dearest friend in life. You, Mr. President, may I slobber on you some more, sir? And as Crooks and Liars put it, quote, somewhere a theology professor is weeping. The Bible describes heaven as a place where the first shall be last, where the meek shall inherit the earth, and where treasure stored up in gold and marble is famously not the point. Jesus was pretty explicit about camels and needles on that one. The reference there being to, I guess it was the rabbi who said, easier for a camel to pass through the eye of a needle than for a rich man to enter the gates of heaven. Oh, Hannity, you dumb little fuck. Anyway, but Hannity, apparently working off his own vision of the apocalypse, has revealed that Lindsey Graham's afterlife is actually just Mar-a-Lago with better lighting and more gold leaf. Jeez. Oh, and the bonus ballroom and the triumphal arch, all lovingly modeled after Donald Trump's earthly resort. God, have these people just shit all over Christianity, just turned it into a slimy, stinking mass of bullshit. That's what they've done to Christianity. I've said before, I almost wish that some of it was true, so that this the so-called Messiah, who is obviously watching everything from heaven, could, you know, loose the lightning from his fateful of sword and just slice these people down to nothing. Oh, well. The Crooks and Liars also put it this way, quote, it's an interesting theological innovation, heaven not as a reward for humility, but as a slightly upgraded timeshare in Trump's likeness. Somewhere in the book of Revelation, it says the streets are paved with gold. Nowhere does it mention a comment card asking how you'd like your mansion gilded. We're only surprised that in Hannity's vision of heaven, he didn't imagine an angel doing Trump's little fisty dance to the song YMCA. Jesus. Well put, Crooks and Liars. Oh, my God. Moving right along from the obscene to the criminal, this according to Times this morning, government investigators, so take that with as many truckloads of salt as you like, but they believe a cyber attack this week on dozens of municipal water systems in Minnesota was the work of Iranian hackers.
That's according to not just U.S. officials, but also Minnesota state officials and others familiar with the matter. And it's being referred to as a potential act of aggression that comes at a precarious moment in the U.S. war against Iran. Look, regardless of what it is, it's strictly the fault of this slimy fucking Donald Trump. When's it going to dawn on the members of Congress and the U.S. military that they are all being led by a psychopath who's going to get us all killed? And when are they going to respond to that? When is the 25th Amendment going to be invoked? When are they going to remove this son of a bitch, legally and peacefully, of course, from office and put him where he belongs, in an orange jumpsuit, and slam the fucker into the Dilley detention center in Texas? You could start there. Now, officials who told the Times this cautioned that they had not definitively determined who is responsible for this attack, and that the preliminary assessment could change as the authorities collect more technical data. But as it stands right now, yeah, it's Iran. It used to be Russia. It used to be China. It used to be North Korea. Well, you know, villains change as per the political idiocy in this country. So anyway, officials also warned that the hackers could be attempting to pose as Iran-based in an effort to ratchet up tensions between the two countries. Even though former intelligence officials said such a scenario was unlikely, according to the Times. And local officials in Minnesota reported that the something called a well and treatment plant in at least one city was temporarily offline on Monday, while other cities in the state had to use manual workarounds to cope with attempted efforts to attack the automated operations. So is it a cyber attack by the Iranian bad guys? Is it something that the toilet rats own so-called intelligence agencies are doing as a false flag operation to get America so upset that we will further fall on our faces in front of Donald Trump? The bottom line for me is I don't believe a goddamn thing that any of these government horse shitters could possibly tell me, as long as they work for Trump. Now, I know, that has been kind of a fallback statement from right-wingers in this country ever since Joe McCarthy. Don't believe the government. They're lying to you, those goddamn liberals. And granted, there was an awful lot of lying, especially during the Johnson years and the Nixon years. Absolutely. But as Jimmy Carter famously said, or infamously said, I'll never lie to you. And I don't believe he ever did. But it is very difficult for me, maybe for you too, to believe anything that comes out of this dirty, rotten Donald Trump's mouth. Everything the man says is a fucking lie. Like we've already determined on this podcast, the only time he opens his mouth is to stuff in cheeseburgers and french fries and gallons of ketchup, or to spew out lies, deceit, and terror. So there were no indications that any water supply in Minnesota had been rendered unsafe to drink. And even with the limited impact of this, the hack, if it's confirmed to be linked to the Iranians, comes at a time as direct fighting between the U.S. and Iran has resumed in the Middle East. The toilet rat decided, after the pressure, all God only knows what kind of pressure, maybe Netanyahu said, hey, listen, you know, I have access to those photographs that were taken of you at the Miss Teen Universe pageant in Moscow all those years ago. I have those photographs, Donnie, and some of them, I have to say, are pretty racy. Boy, you really put those young ladies through hell, didn't you? But I have those photos, Donnie, and here's the thing. If you don't start bombing Iran alongside my military, those photos are going to mysteriously show up, maybe from a North Korean source, or a Chilean source,
or maybe from Greenland, but they will show up, Donnie. So get your ass in gear and start killing people in Iran as I am doing. And of course, Trump fell right into line. So the FBI, this is according to a spokesman for the FBI, Matthew Vogel, said this, quote, the FBI is aware of the incident and in contact with victims to resolve the matter. Victims. I guess that's reference to the water systems in Minnesota. Now, the investigation, of course, is continuing. That's what we're always told. And former officials and cybersecurity experts said they expected the suspicions about Iran's involvement would only grow stronger. Yeah, well, of course, as more bullshit is pumped into the discussion, of course it's going to grow stronger. Now, what do I know? I don't know anything about this. Not a thing. Here's what I do know. Trump is a fucking liar. Everybody who works for him is a smart-ass liar. They are sarcastic. They are vicious. They have taken Christianity and turned it into just a filthy, stinking, shit-encrusted cult. And anybody who can do that and get Americans to continue to believe that this is supposed to be a Christian nation, well, they have the power of propaganda down to a point where Joseph Goebbels would have been, well, probably is, twisting in his filthy grave. But that's where we are. When something happens like this, where officials in Minnesota have an indication that maybe the systems that run their water systems, the electronic, the computer systems that take care of that, have been tampered with, have been infiltrated, have been, that there are probes that are trying to take control of the water system in Minnesota. Why Minnesota? Huh? Why Minnesota? Why the execution of American citizens who were protesting in Minnesota? Why all the arrests in Minnesota? Why is Minnesota all of a sudden appears to be the hot center of everything that this filthy toilet rat is trying to do to destroy the country? Is it because Tim Walz was the Democratic candidate for vice president and said terrible things about poor Donnie? Is that why this shit always happens in Minnesota? Why doesn't it happen here in Georgia? Why doesn't it happen in Rhode Island? Why Minnesota? I'm sorry, I just can't help but wonder. Oh, well. Moving right along, as you know, the Democratic primary in Michigan, the Senate race, is being turned up on its ass because of the candidacy of Abdul Al-Sayed, a physician, a doctor, who is running for the Senate against Representative Haley Stevens. And Democrats are getting very upset because Al-Sayed is leading by considerable. His support is around 54%. Mr. Stevens, Representative Haley Stevens, had 39%. 6% of people in this poll said they were undecided about this primary election. And the Michigan voters are going to go to the polls August 4th. And 2% said they backed the state Senator Mallory McMorrow, who suspended her campaign earlier this summer. But here you have Al-Sayed. He has the support of voters under 50 by 42 percentage points, as well as voters age 50 to 60 by 12 percentage points over his Democratic challenger or the other person running in this primary. The poll came on the heels of another survey which found Al-Sayed, who, by the way, has built his campaign around the pledge that says money out of politics, money in your pocket, Medicare for all. But that poll shows him leading Stevens by 11 points.
Well, somebody that says Medicare for all, money out of politics, has got to be terminated with extreme prejudice as quickly as possible. So when we come back after this break, I'll tell you what the plan is by establishment Democrats to try to short-circuit Abdul al-Sayed in his campaign to be senator from Michigan. I'm Mike Malloy.

0: I'm Rick Smith, and this is Labor History in 2. On this day in labor history, the year was 1913. That was the day 9,000 copper miners in the Keweenaw region of Upper Peninsula, Michigan, went out on strike. Organized by the Western Federation of Miners, the strike raged on for over 8 months, witnessing devastating tragedy in a Christmas Day fire and ending in bitter defeat. The strike was waged over basic issues like the 8-hour day, higher wages, mine safety, and union recognition. But strikers were also fed up with the company's paternalism and intrusion into their personal lives. They also worried for their jobs with the introduction of labor-saving machinery. The Western Federation of Miners succeeded early on in shutting down the mines, but the copper barons wouldn't budge. By August, many mines reopened with scab labor. Later that month, deputies shot 2 strikers dead and wounded 2 others as they returned home from attempting to collect strike benefits. The incident became known as the Sieberville Massacre. Striking miners were absolutely devastated when on Christmas Day, 73, mostly children, were trampled to death during a Christmas party and benefit at the Italian Hall in Calumet. Witnesses remembered seeing a man with a Citizens Alliance button just moments before someone yelled fire that caused the stampede. Soon after the Italian Hall disaster, Western Federation of Miner President Charles Moyer was shot by a Citizens Alliance mob, then loaded, bleeding, onto a train bound for Chicago. By April, the union was broke, the strike was broken, and the miners resolved to return to work. Bosses would only rehire strikers once they had turned in their union cards. The copper mines in the region would finally be organized some 30 years later in a campaign led by Mine Mill during the years 1939 to 1943. Labor History in 2 brought to you by the Illinois Labor History Society and the Rick Smith Show. For more information, go to laborhistoryin2.com.
1: Welcome to Code WAC, where we break down how our healthcare system really works, what it means for you, and how we can make it better for everyone. I'm your host, Brenda Gazar. For many Americans, getting the right medical care isn't just about what their doctors recommend. It's also about what their insurance company is willing to cover. So what happens when those two don't agree? And why can it be so difficult for patients to fight back? Attorney Lisa Cantor has spent more than 2 decades helping patients challenge health insurance denials. Her cases have ranged from eating disorders to life-threatening cancers, giving her a firsthand look at how insurers make coverage decisions and the consequences when they favor profits over patients.
2: I just settled a case not too long ago with a young woman who went in for a regular mammogram. They saw something suspicious and thought she had breast cancer. And then when they did the follow-up x-ray, they found a huge thymic tumor in her chest, which was affecting both her heart and her lungs. This again was a Kaiser case. Not only could they not find a surgeon to take it out, so she had to go out of network and pay for the surgeon, but then when she wanted radiation, and she actually was at a well-known cancer site around the country, and they recommended proton beam therapy because they were radiating right near her heart and her lungs, and Kaiser again denied it.
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3: All right, welcome back. Talking about the Senate primary in Michigan, Democratic primary coming up August 6th, I believe. Yeah, August 6th. Dr. Abdul Al-Sayed is way ahead of another Democrat who is running in the primary, Representative Haley Stevens. This is in the U.S. Senate race. And establishment Democrats are losing their shit over this because Al-Sayed does not play by the Democratic Party rules. He plays more by the Bernie Sanders, Elizabeth Warren rules. So the Democratic establishment is resorting to attacks against Al-Sayed, which some critics say amount to racism. So in Michigan, outside groups spending on behalf of Haley Stevens includes roughly $60 million in funding from a super PAC affiliated with, oh, this is a surprise, AIPAC, the American Israel Public Affairs Committee. $60 million against Al-Sayed, is it possibly because he is, you know, of that persuasion? I mean, look at his name, Al-Sayed. That's not a Baptist name, is it? Huh? So anyway, $60 million in funding to Mr. Stevens has become a major topic of discussion in this race. And Al-Sayed's campaign is arguing that Stevens' reliance on these outside spending chunks is proof that she is far more, or is less electable. I'm sorry, Haley is a woman. Come on, Malloy, wake the fuck up. Well, I just don't follow Michigan politics that closely, but Haley Stevens, all right, is female. So anyway, Al-Sayed's campaign is saying that the fact that all this money is being devoted to her campaign is proof that she's less electable than her supporters in the Democratic establishment have argued. Meanwhile, Senator Bernie Sanders, bless his heart, who, by the way, if you don't know it, is Jewish, Senator Sanders said yesterday that billionaires are clearly, his word, panicked by the possibility of a Democratic Senate candidate whose victory would, quote, make it clearer than ever that the American people are sick and tired of the same old establishment politics and policies, end quote. Of course, Senator Sanders has been an utter and absolute critic of the murder being carried out by Benjamin Netanyahu against the Palestinian people for the past however long it's been. And as Common Dreams reported, even with money pouring into Michigan to back Haley Stevens, and by the way, she has praised ICE and said she would not support any conditions on military aid to Israel. You get that? She is supporting ICE, praised ICE, and said she would not support any conditions, read in restrictions, on more military aid to Israel to kill more innocent people. So, anyway, Stevens has further distanced herself from Democratic voters' views with that kind of bullshit, especially in Michigan. I wonder if somebody did not tell Haley that the largest Palestinian population after the Middle East is in Michigan. But anyway, her supporters have resorted to attacks on Al-Sayed, with Representative Hillary Scholten, who's a Democrat from Michigan, recently making, according to Common Dreams, making numerous media appearances to portray him with no evidence as being sexist and un-American. Well, when are they going to come up with the charge that he raped 10-year-olds 40 years ago? I mean, surely that's next. That seems to be the one arm, not that I defend to any extent violence against women, sexual or otherwise, but that seems to be lurking in somewhere in the quiver of people who are going after Democratic candidates. They come up with charges of sexual assault that goes back 2 years, 10 years, 20 years, 50 years, whatever. Maybe it's all true. It surely should be investigated. But anyway, Representative Scholten told one of the news organizations today that Al-Sayed, quote, has allowed distinctly anti-American sentiment to enter our public dialogue, end quote. Now, that's what she said, anti-American sentiment. What the fuck does that mean? Well, according to Common Dreams, it's an apparent reference to his earlier campaigning with someone named Hassan Piker, who is an outspoken critic of Israel. And this Piker guy once said the United States, quote, deserved the September 11th attacks. And he later tried to clarify and apologize for saying that. But I can certainly understand how in the heat of the moment of that horrific attack in Lower Manhattan, comments like that could have been made. I can remember all those years ago thinking similar thoughts myself along the lines of, well, what the fuck did we expect? I certainly didn't condone it. I don't think it was a decent thing for anyone to do. You know my feelings about murdering innocent people. But I remember thinking 25 years ago, as I watched the towers burning and eventually saw them both come down, that why would Americans be surprised that this occurred? Which is a legitimate thought, a legitimate question. The way we have treated people in the Middle East, with the exception of the Jews, all these years, why would it come as a surprise to think that they would respond with the same sort of terror attack or attacks, plural, because it wasn't just the trade towers that were targeted. The same sorts of attacks that we have allowed, encouraged, funded, provided the weaponry for in the Middle East, which was simply my way of trying to process what the fuck was going on. An attack in Manhattan that resulted in 3,500 people dying, about 2,500 of whom were American citizens. And then I can remember feeling horrified at the innocent people that were killed. And then reading commentators, not with names like Al-Sayed, but with American-sounding names, suggesting that nobody who worked in the trade towers was, quote, innocent, end quote, that they were all involved in the financial manipulation of countries around the world to the detriment of the populations of those countries. And I remember when I read that stuff, I thought, well, that certainly is a different way to look at it. And I don't disagree with the idea of manipulation of other. That's what neoliberalism is all about. But to respond to that kind of misgovernance by murdering 3,000 people, to me, is an obscenity. But I digress. Representative Hillary Shulton, who said that Al-Sayed has allowed distinctly anti-American sentiment enter our public dialogue, is bullshit. As far as his association or his earlier campaigning with this commentator, Hassan Piker, who 25 years ago said the United States deserved the September 11 attacks and then clarified and apologized for it. A Georgia state representative, Ruwa Rahman, well, it's a new one on me, said that Representative Shulton's vague comment ignored Al-Sayed's own clear statement about the love for and belief in the potential of the United States. This Georgia State Rep. Rahman said, quote, she, referring to Shulton, she's just racist. All people have to do is listen to Abdul speak for barely a few minutes, and they'll hear a deep love for our country, end quote. And then you have something called the United Democracy Project, which is a super PAC also tied to AIPAC. That organization, United Democracy Project, also attacked Al-Sayed for his association with the Spiker freak. And the United Democracy Project baselessly claimed in one commercial that Al-Sayed, quote, expressed sympathy for a terrorist, end quote, which is bullshit. Representative Shulton's comment also echoed the campaign of Republican candidate Mike Rogers, a former U.S. House member who said in a call with supporters, quote, I don't think he likes America, end quote. Well, AIPAC-funded ads, according to Common Dreams, have also claimed Al-Sayed's rhetoric is, quote, uniquely sexist, end quote. Now, the thing is, it's not just AIPAC, although AIPAC has the money. The commentary from both Democratic and Republican operatives are, quote, reproducing tropes that have just been around for centuries about Muslims. This is according to a woman named Nancy Khalil, who's an anthropologist, University of Michigan. She said that referring to stereotypes painting Arab and Muslim men as, quote, controlling of women, end quote, she said, we're seeing it come from within his own party, al-Sayed's own party. Well, let's just pause for a moment, take a deep breath, because all three Abrahamic religions are, in fact, controlling of women. And for somebody to claim otherwise is either a goddamn fool or somebody trying to make a political statement to balance other bullshit statements. But Judaism, Christianity, Islam, they're all controlling of women. Jesus Christ, just look at how they insist that their women dress, which is what the Christians in this country are trying to push women who are part of that cult back into. Cover yourself up, goddammit, among other things. I mean, early Christianity, which was really come on, let's be real. Early Christianity is just a bastard offspring of Judaism. But when Paul went around preaching his bullshit in Turkey and Syria and Greece and Rome and yada, yada, yada. You know, he tried to make the point that women were to shut up, shut the fuck up. Don't you dare talk at synagogue. Don't you say anything. Don't you say a word. You are the people who brought death, the disease, into the human species. So let's get off this shit about that it's a stereotype that the Muslim religion is controlling of women. The Muslim religion, the Christian religion, Judaism, they are all controlling of women and see women in secondary positions. Now, granted, there are branches of Christianity and Judaism that have risen, tried to rise above that or escape from it, but the fundamental beliefs of those three Abrahamic religions are pretty much the same where it concerns women. You disagree? Well, I'm sorry. And then Dr. Adam Hamawi, a surgeon who won the Democratic primary race in New Jersey's 12th congressional district in June, after also campaigning on Medicare for All and other popular progressive ideas, said that he faced similar attacks. Hamawi said this, quote, they're questioning his, al-Sayed's, loyalty. They're not talking about issues. And that was the same thing here as well. They didn't attack me on issues. They attacked me for who I was, end quote. So, while making these negative, spurious claims about al-Sayed's character, some, according to the Common Dream, some in the Democratic establishment have refused to say they would vote for al-Sayed. And remember, he advocates Medicare for All, just like Bernie Sanders has been talking about for, what, 20 years? But they're saying, some of these Democrat bastards are saying that if al-Sayed wins the nomination, which, on the Democratic side for U.S. Senate from Michigan, which he will win, some of these Democrat establishment people are saying they're not going to vote for him if he wins the primary. And Representative Shulden refused to commit, to backing him in an interview with CNN last week. And Michael LaRosa, the former press secretary for Joe Biden during the Biden administration, said yesterday that he would, quote, do anything I can to make sure he loses, end quote, the general election. Wow. Really? And he said that was due to comments al-Sayed made during about supporting primary challenges of Democrats, including Senator John Fetterman. Fetterman is not a fucking Democrat. Come on, Fetterman, this Bermuda shorts wearing, hoodie wearing fuckwad is a Republican completely. I don't know why he dances around like he's a Democrat. Anyway, back to Bernie Sanders. He said yesterday on CNN that he was committed to supporting whichever candidate wins the primary in the interest of securing a Democratic Senate seat in this crucial election. So, you know, Sanders is going back, I think, to something that I've tried to maintain in my voting when I voted in primaries, had to select a candidate, and then in the general election. And that idea is, in the primary, vote your heart. In the general, vote your head. So I think Sanders is saying exactly that. That was the position that I took when Hillary Clinton and Bernie Sanders were competing to be the Democratic nominee in 2016. You know, in the primary, every chance that I had, I either advocated for or in here in Georgia voted for Bernie Sanders, knowing full well that if he did lose, and for a while it didn't look like he was going to lose the primary, but if he did lose, then of course I would vote my head. I goddamn sure was not going to vote ever, not fucking ever, for somebody named Donald Trump. Whether I appreciated all of Hillary Clinton's political positions or her persona or whatever or not, it didn't matter. I mean, voting for one of the imps out of hell instead of Donald Trump would have been my preference. Moving right along, we are in the political season. So now there's a guy who, in Tennessee, who is wants to be a governor of that state. He's a Christian fascist. And he said if he's elected, he's a state representative right now. Monty Fritz. He is the Christian fascist candidate for governor. And he said that if he was the governor of Tennessee, he would ban Islam, Hinduism, and other non-Christian religions from the state of Michigan if he's elected governor. Now, notice, as I read through this article that was in People Online, he leaves out Judaism. But he made the comments just 4 days, with 4 days left in the Tennessee's early primary voting period. And Fritz is running against U.S. Senator Marsha Blackburn, who I wish would go the fuck away, and U.S. Representative John Rose. The three of them are vying for the Republican nomination. The incumbent governor, also a Republican, is term limited. He's not running for re-election. But Marsha Blackburn, who just turns my stomach, who's the current senator, and U.S. Representative John Rose, those are the other two candidates. And then you have this crazy fucker, Monty Fritz. In an interview published last Tuesday, actually 2 days ago, Fritz told a Memphis, Tennessee news outlet that he would seek to ban mosques as well as other sites of gathering for several non-Christian religions. What the fuck is this ass? Is he telling the dumb fucks in Tennessee that he would order all the mosques destroyed? Apparently. I mean, how else do you ban a building other than blow it up? But this is what Fritz, in his wild-ass white boy Christian bullshit, this is what he told one of the Tennessee news outlets. He said, quote, "Islam is a little different story than perhaps other religions are, in that it's not necessarily a religion." This guy's a theologian, right? "It's a political movement. It's that movement that if you don't submit, you are executed. I feel that Islam is incongruent with both our U.S. and Tennessee Constitution," end quote. Yeah, there you go. You notice how religion has just bubbled up out of some acid pit. Whether it is support for the crazy fuckers in Netanyahu's government, or support for the crazy fuckers in Trump's government, or these Christian devils who are just popping up all over the place like pus-filled pimples saying, well, if I'm made governor, if I'm made senator, if I'm this, if I'm that, I'm going to get rid of them Jews, I'm going to get rid of them Muslims, get rid of them Hindus. Now, this guy Fritz is not saying he'll get rid of the Jews, but when he says he's going to ban non-Christian religions from the state of Tennessee, but deliberately and categorically does not mention Judaism, what is he saying? Well, of course, you know what he's saying. Now, of course, somebody should tell this dumb fucker about the the Establishment Clause of the First Amendment. Congress shall make no law respecting an establishment of religion. Right. But see, these Christian devils, that's bullshit. And this guy, Fritz, his state house district right now includes counties in East Tennessee. And he argues that the First Amendment leaves that decision to local state governments. This is his rationale. Quote, I think that what we miss oftentimes is the First Amendment, in the First Amendment, is the first word, Congress. That's the only one of the Bill of Rights that specifically starts with that word, and it limits the power of Congress. So he's going to hang his jockstrap on that. Congress shall make no law respecting an establishment of religion. His argument being that the state of, by God, Tennessee can, and under him, will. Now, the U.S. judicial system describes the protections offered by the First Amendment a little bit differently. According to U.S. Court's website, it says this, quote, the First Amendment has two provisions concerning religion, the Establishment Clause and the Free Exercise Clause. The Establishment Clause prohibits the government from establishing religion. The Free Exercise Clause protects citizens' right to practice their religion as they please, so long as that practice does not run afoul of the public morals or compelling government interest idea. I guess public morals would mean, if you run afoul of public morals, you might believe that having open sex with 14-year-old boys should be your expression of religious belief. And the U.S. court's website says, no. There are some limits. So anyway, excuse me, in an interview a couple of months ago with the Nashville news outlet, Mr. Fritz made similar comments about hoping to ban Islam, Buddhism, and Hinduism. He also said he wanted to outlaw marriage equality. He would deny the morning after pill to rape victims, and he would criminalize abortion in all cases. Isn't this guy lovely? Isn't this the type of man you want as the governor of Tennessee? Now, of course, Tennessee has become known for the cultural significance of Christian megachurches, these horrible, horrible centers of this cult. But it's also home to a large population of Hindus and Muslims, according to something called the Religious Landscape Study that comes from the Pew Research Center. According to them, 32% of all American Hindus live in the southern U.S., while 33% of Muslims live in the same region, southern U.S., 32% of Buddhists live in the same region. So you have a third of all Hindus, Muslims, and Buddhists living in the southeastern United States, which includes Tennessee. And this ignorant, savage bastard, Fritz, he is going to ban the religions, burn the mosques. I would imagine, how else are you going to get rid of them? The temples, everything, so that he can proudly proclaim that he is the savior of Christianity that is under such threat in this country. Oh, my goodness. Well, I guess that's the Daily Dose of Madness from the Malloy Podcast. Thank you very much for tuning in. All right. Please stay safe and keep it lit. I'll see you tomorrow, I hope. I'm Mike Malloy.

0: I'm Rick Smith, and this is Labor History in 2. On this day in labor history, the year was 1913. That was the day 9,000 copper miners in the Keweenaw region of Upper Peninsula, Michigan, went out on strike. Organized by the Western Federation of Miners, the strike raged on for over 8 months, witnessing devastating tragedy in a Christmas Day fire and ending in bitter defeat. The strike was waged over basic issues like the 8-hour day, higher wages, mine safety, and union recognition. But strikers were also fed up with the company's paternalism and intrusion into their personal lives. They also worried for their jobs with the introduction of labor-saving machinery. The Western Federation of Miners succeeded early on in shutting down the mines, but the copper barons wouldn't budge. By August, many mines reopened with scab labor. Later that month, deputies shot 2 strikers dead and wounded 2 others as they returned home from attempting to collect strike benefits. The incident became known as the Sieberville Massacre. Striking miners were absolutely devastated when on Christmas Day, 73, mostly children, were trampled to death during a Christmas party and benefit at the Italian Hall in Calumet. Witnesses remembered seeing a man with a Citizens Alliance button just moments before someone yelled fire that caused the stampede. Soon after the Italian Hall disaster, Western Federation of Miner President Charles Moyer was shot by a Citizens Alliance mob, then loaded, bleeding, onto a train bound for Chicago. By April, the union was broke, the strike was broken, and the miners resolved to return to work. Bosses would only rehire strikers once they had turned in their union cards. The copper mines in the region would finally be organized some 30 years later in a campaign led by Mine Mill during the years 1939 to 1943. Labor History in 2 brought to you by the Illinois Labor History Society and The Rick Smith Show. For more information, go to laborhistoryin2.com.
1: Welcome to Code WAC, where we break down how our healthcare system really works, what it means for you, and how we can make it better for everyone. I'm your host, Brenda Gazar. For many Americans, getting the right medical care isn't just about what their doctors recommend. It's also about what their insurance company is willing to cover. So what happens when those two don't agree? And why can it be so difficult for patients to fight back? Attorney Lisa Cantor has spent more than 2 decades helping patients challenge health insurance denials. Her cases have ranged from eating disorders to life-threatening cancers, giving her a firsthand look at how insurers make coverage decisions and the consequences when they favor profits over patients.
2: I just settled a case not too long ago with a young woman who went in for her regular mammogram. They saw something suspicious and thought she had breast cancer. And then when they did the follow-up x-ray, they found a huge thymic tumor in her chest, which was affecting both her heart and her lungs. This again was a Kaiser case. Not only could they not find a surgeon to take it out, so she had to go out of network and pay for the surgeon, but then when she wanted radiation, and she actually was at a well-known cancer site around the country, and they recommended proton beam therapy because they were radiating right near her heart and her lungs, and Kaiser again denied it.
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4: And we are here. How you doing? I'm Leslie Marshall. Welcome and welcome back, only true democracy in talk. Dr. Robert Shapiro, chairman of Sonicon, is our guest. He's been on the show before. He is an economic advisor, and he has an economic advisory firm. That's what Sonicon is. He's a senior fellow at the McDonough School of Business at Georgetown University in D.C. He brings broad knowledge and experience in economics and politics based on his government service, decades of conducting analysis and providing advice to U.S. presidents, senators, representatives, governors, as well as foreign leaders and senior executives at numerous Fortune 100 companies. His views are respected not only in the United States, but worldwide. He's helped develop numerous policies that affect investment,

0: spending here and abroad. His website is sonicon.com. His handle on X is at Rob Shapiro, R-O-B-S-H-A-P-I-R-O. Dr. Shapiro, thank you for joining us. Welcome back. Always good to have you with us. You write some great articles, and for the Washington Monthly, you wrote, "The government shutdown is the first skirmish in the battle over Trump's 2026 budget." Right now, we are seeing a lot of fear-mongering, especially from Republicans blaming Democrats. And I think it's hard. Polls would show that I'm in the right here and that the majority of Americans agree with me. If you have control of the House, you have control of the Senate, and you have control of the White House, saying it's the Democrats' fault doesn't fly because you're in control. You have the power. And then when people on the right go, "Yeah, but we need some Democrat votes." Well, you've had some Democrat votes on some of these issues. And if you are a true leader, because we have seen in administrations like the Clinton administration you worked in and others, where you have a Republican or a Democrat House Speaker sit down, not go away for weeks, sit down, get in a room, hammer out details, negotiate, and come to a decision that's in the best of the people, the American people, the constituents of everybody sitting and fighting in that room. So right now we have a crisis, really crisis coming up November 1st, SNAP especially, right? I mean, the neediest of our nation, right? So there are economic costs, and you're going to talk about that, but there are human costs to this as well. And, I know people think, there are some people out there on the right that think all federal workers are, terrible, but they're American, they're Americans, just American citizens, just working hard to provide for their families and jobs that, they were trained to do. 750,000 federal workers furloughed, 650,000 working without pay, wonder why they don't show up. Here in LA, at LAX the other day, it was almost like, nobody came to work. And another 300,000 fired. That doesn't sound to me like a robust, growing, "I want to brag about this coming up to midterms in a little more than a year" economy. Am I right?
1: Yes, you are right. The fact is, we've had shutdowns now for 35 years. And they really started under President Clinton. And every one of them has been resolved through negotiation and mutual concessions. The Democrats have said, "This is what we want some concession on, and we'll talk about it with you." And that's the Obamacare subsidies. And the administration has refused to do it. Consequently, the shutdown continues. And for some gauge of the impact on the 1.4 million workers who've been furloughed or are working without pay, the Federal Reserve last year issued a study which showed that 37% of the country could not absorb or deal with a $400 unexpected expense without borrowing or selling some asset, having a garage sale, or couldn't deal with it in either way. Well, the average weekly salary of a federal worker is $1,660, not $400. They've been out 3 weeks. That comes to about $5,000 already. So what we know is that virtually all federal workers, the vast majority, are now in a position where they have to borrow enormous amounts, and they have to cut their spending. And in either case, it slows the economy. If they're borrowing, it'll slow the economy later. But by cutting their spending, it's not just that they are cutting the revenues for the companies that produce, deliver, and sell, and that's three sets

0: the corporations, thousands of companies that supply the goods and services that the 1.4 million households are normally buying. But in addition, the companies that produce, transport, and deliver the inputs to produce those goods and services. So it ripples across the economy. The second group affected, and you've just named one of the primary ones, that is the 40 million Americans who receive food assistance. Those programs.
1: And Dr. Shapiro, let me just jump in for a sec because you know these numbers. You know, you're a numbers cruncher. There is a belief that out there, and you can see it from MAGA land especially, that people who need food assistance don't work. People who need food assistance are lazy. People that need food assistance are all minorities. And none of that is true. Because there are a number of people who work. Remember when Walmart, you know, people had a food drive. They worked at Walmart and had a food drive in front of a Walmart that they worked at to, you know, be able to pay what Walmart's salary for them didn't cover, hours right. for them didn't cover. There are people that work on SNAP. The majority of people on SNAP are white. And we forget how many of these millions are children.
0: Yes.
1: Or
0: yes.
1: people who are handicapped or veterans or elderly.
0: And they are children. Or older people who, many of whom are also MAGA followers.
1: Yes, yes.
0: You know, it's not, and the fact is that most people receiving assistance are either working, they're the working poor in America, or they're disabled, or too elderly to work. So the work requirement, the talk about that is just a cover. And the other thing to remember about this particular part of it is that this was voluntary by the Trump administration. The Department of Agriculture has an emergency fund for food assistance, and which would have covered 50% of the benefits.
1: Right. And if you combine that with people with charity, right? You know,
0: right.
1: Just to let you know, doctor, no joke. When I drive down the street, all the way down the street, if I want to go to certain stores, the pet store, right? I want to go to Best Buy, whatever. On my way there, there are still lines for food for people from the fires, which took place January 7th yes. here in California. Yes. People have no idea when you lose income, you know, how rippling an effect that has. You cite in your wonderful piece here, the Federal Reserve data that shows 37% of households can't cover a $400 emergency. Right. And you talk about how vulnerable workers are, especially when they lose roughly $1,662 a week in income. We're going to take a break. When we come back, we're going to talk more about these families that are forced to cut spending, to borrow, and to deepen that economic drag. And that is very stressful. And that is not healthy. We'll be back with Dr. Robert Shapiro and you right after this.
2: Whoa, a new digital music player. Thanks, Mom.
3: Oh, I'm glad you like it. 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And now that we got your dad that big HD TV he wanted, we can throw out our old TV, too.
2: Hold up. You can't just throw out electronics.
3: Really?
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3: And how would we do that?
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4: And this is Labor History in 2. On this day in labor history, the year was 1913. That was the day 9,000 copper miners in the Keweenaw region of Upper Peninsula, Michigan, went out on strike. Organized by the Western Federation of Miners, the strike raged on for over 8 months, witnessing devastating tragedy in a Christmas Day fire and ending in bitter defeat. The strike was waged over basic issues like the 8-hour day, higher wages, mine safety, and union recognition. But strikers were also fed up with the company's paternalism and intrusion into their personal lives. They also worried for their jobs with the introduction of labor-saving machinery. The Western Federation of Miners succeeded early on in shutting down the mines, but the copper barons wouldn't budge. By August, many mines reopened with scab labor. Later that month, deputies shot two strikers dead and wounded two others as they returned home from attempting to collect strike benefits. The incident became known as the Sieberville Massacre. Striking miners were absolutely devastated when on Christmas Day, 73, mostly children, were trampled to death during a Christmas party and benefit at the Italian Hall in Calumet. Witnesses remembered seeing a man with a Citizens Alliance button just moments before someone yelled fire that caused the stampede. Soon after the Italian Hall disaster, Western Federation of Miner President Charles Moyer was shot by a Citizens Alliance mob, then loaded, bleeding, onto a train bound for Chicago. By April, the union was broke, the strike was broken, and the miners resolved to return to work. Bosses would only rehire strikers once they had turned in their union cards. The copper mines in the region would finally be organized some 30 years later in a campaign led by Mine Mill during the years 1939 to 1943. Labor History in 2 brought to you by the Illinois Labor History Society and The Rick Smith Show. For more information, go to laborhistoryin2.com.
6: Welcome to Code WAC, where we break down how our healthcare system really works, what it means for you, and how we can make it better for everyone. I'm your host, Brenda Gazar. For many Americans, getting the right medical care isn't just about what their doctors recommend. It's also about what their insurance company is willing to cover. So what happens when those two don't agree? And why can it be so difficult for patients to fight back? Attorney Lisa Cantor has spent more than 2 decades helping patients challenge health insurance denials. Her cases have ranged from eating disorders to life-threatening cancers, giving her a firsthand look at how insurers make coverage decisions and the consequences when they favor profits over patients.
7: I just settled a case not too long ago with a young woman who went in for her regular mammogram. They saw something suspicious and thought she had breast cancer. And then when they did the follow-up x-ray, they found a huge thymic tumor in her chest, which was affecting both her heart and her lungs. This again was a Kaiser case. Not only could they not find a surgeon to take it out, so she had to go out of network and pay for the surgeon, but then when she wanted radiation, and she actually was at a well-known cancer site around the country, and they recommended proton beam therapy because they were radiating right near her heart and her lungs, and Kaiser again denied it.
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1: We are back. We are me, Leslie Marshall. Hey there. Good afternoon. And Dr. Robert Shapiro, chairman of Sonicon. He is also a senior fellow of the McDonough School of Business at Georgetown University. We are talking about his great piece, The Government Shutdown, for the Washington Monthly. The Government Shutdown is the first skirmish in the battle over Trump's 2026 budget. We were talking about the immediate crisis, the economic and human cost of the shutdown. Before we get to the political undercard you write about in the second part of your piece, anything you want to say about the $400 emergency that 37% of households can't cover, doctor, or the how workers are losing roughly $1,662 a week? That's a lot for almost anybody, unless you're like one or top 2% income. Even then, you know, you feel that.
0: Absolutely.
1: You know, so anything you want to say in that before we talk about the political undercard here?
0: Well, just that it creates ripple effects across the economy. And it's not just the loss of the workers, loss to the workers. It's suspending programs that both help people, like the food assistance program, which reduces their spending, but also, you know, the national parks, for example. You know, the national parks are closed, most of them. And there are all these companies and workers who supply the goods and services needed to operate the national parks. All of that, all of their revenues are also being suppressed. And that has ripple effects.
1: Absolutely. Something else that has ripple effects is what's coming for healthcare. God, I've already seen it. My electric bill, it's insane. They just, no joke, the electric company sent me an electric bill with a $900 addition. I'm like, how can, seriously? And my husband and I work. I can't even imagine, you know, somebody who's, you know, struggling like, a retirement, you know, on their Social Security or something like that. But I want to talk about the continuing resolution dispute over reversing the GOP cuts to Obamacare subsidies, because that seems to be what Republicans say this is all about. And you say, no, that's not true. This is minor compared to the overhaul in funding that Republicans really are looking to cut.
0: Well, it's just the opening act. It's what boxing fans call the undercard. The first fight before the big fight. After all, the continuing resolution is not the budget. It says what we've been spending, we're going to continue to spend. And the Democrats have said we are going to focus this fight on the Obamacare subsidies. But once there is some resolution to this continuing resolution fight, then they turn to the actual budget. And the actual budget is filled with political third rails. The tariffs, there are going to be votes on the tariffs because the tariffs produce so much revenue. There are going to be votes on the enormous cuts to Medicaid. There are going to be votes.
1: Wait, doctor, let me interrupt. I want to go back so people listening understand. When you say tariffs produce revenue, The tariffs being paid by the consumers produce the revenue, right?
0: Yes, they produce the revenue.
1: Not by the other country. Because that's what people think. No. People think, and Trump talks about how brilliant he is, and Republicans all say how brilliant he is. And I guess it is brilliant when you're brainwashing a bunch of people that we're screwing you to make us look better, because at the end of the day, the bottom line looks better, but you paid for that bottom line number. You know, you're getting what you voted for, but you're paying for what you voted for. Anyway, go ahead. You were talking about not just tariffs, but expanding ICE deportations.
0: Well, and you're absolutely right. Tariffs are a form of national sales tax on the goods that are subject to the tariffs. But there's the enormous cuts in Medicaid, the enormous cuts in food assistance beyond this particular month-long continuing resolution.
1: They're going to take the money from people eating and from us paying more and from people's necessity lifeline, right? You know, not just healthcare, Medicaid, and then medical research, cuts to medical research that you write about as well.
0: Yes.
1: And they're going to put this in military deportations and ICE deportations. Right. I mean, it's like all of our money is going to go to get rid of millions of people, the overwhelming majority of which have not committed a crime ever, have been here longer than many of us, and are an integral part of our economy.
0: Two points on that,
1: because you are the numbers guy, you're the economic guy. How badly, if they actually deport all of the undocumented workers are a huge chunk, you know, a majority, whatever. How bad is that going to hurt our economy? Because a lot of these people do jobs that nobody else wants to do.
0: It would be catastrophic. It's a, you know, this is.
1: No, wait a minute, doctor. I agree. So why on earth, someone would ask, would somebody in their right mind, because there are Republicans who are economic wonker people, right? They're economic. Absolutely. They're numbers crunchers.
0: Absolutely.
1: They know it's going to be economically catastrophic. So why are they on board with this? Do they just think they'll be dead by the time it's catastrophic?
0: No. The kind of big answer is that the Republican Party does not respond anymore like a normal political party. It responds like a party controlled by a leader. And, you know, this is not normal. Just like the White House and the Republicans in Congress so far refuse to negotiate in order to come to some compromise on the continuing resolution, that's because the White House, that's because President Trump has decided that this is what he wants to do.
1: This is political suicide, especially GOP lawmakers risk alienating their own voters, and especially for those who are in vulnerable districts, purple districts, correct?
0: Absolutely. This is why a lot of political insiders are beginning to talk about a blue wave election next year. Because,
1: well, as a Democrat, I don't see a problem with that, but
0: neither do I.
1: That's what happens, right? I mean, that's our history, right? They elect the red in, and they get pissed at the red, and then they elect the blue, then they get pissed at the blue. You know, the problem is on both sides of the aisle, we keep reelecting incumbents who really aren't doing as much for their constituents.
0: So the question, the political question is, if you've got, once we get past a continuing resolution, if you've got all of these incredibly unpopular initiatives in the Trump budget, will you be able to pass that budget?
1: That's a good question. Dr. Shapiro, that's going to be our cliffhanger, because we're going to have you back to talk more about this. Dr. Shapiro is chairman of Sonicon. His website, sonicon.com. Check out the Washington Monthly, the government shutdown, where you can see it on sonicon.com. The Washington Monthly, the government shutdown, is the first skirmish in the battle over Trump's 2026 budget. And also follow him on X. He posts it there as well, at Rob Shapiro. I'm Leslie Marshall, our second guest coming up right after this. And Dr. Shapiro, always, I learned something from you. The time always flies by too fast. We look forward to seeing you and hearing from you again. Great piece. Thank you.
0: It was a pleasure.
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4: I'm Rick Smith, and this is Labor History in Two. On this day in labor history, the year was 1913. That was the day 9,000 copper miners in the Keweenaw region of Upper Peninsula, Michigan, went out on strike. Organized by the Western Federation of Miners, the strike raged on for over 8 months, witnessing devastating tragedy in a Christmas Day fire and ending in bitter defeat. The strike was waged over basic issues like the 8-hour day, higher wages, mine safety, and union recognition. But strikers were also fed up with the company's paternalism and intrusion into their personal lives. They also worried for their jobs with the introduction of labor-saving machinery. The Western Federation of Miners succeeded early on in shutting down the mines, but the copper barons wouldn't budge. By August, many mines reopened with scab labor. Later that month, deputies shot two strikers dead and wounded two others as they returned home from attempting to collect strike benefits. The incident became known as the Sieberville Massacre. Striking miners were absolutely devastated when on Christmas Day, 73, mostly children, were trampled to death during a Christmas party and benefit at the Italian Hall in Calumet. Witnesses remembered seeing a man with a Citizens Alliance button just moments before someone yelled fire that caused the stampede. Soon after the Italian Hall disaster, Western Federation of Miner President Charles Moyer was shot by a Citizens Alliance mob, then loaded, bleeding, onto a train bound for Chicago. By April, the union was broke, the strike was broken, and the miners resolved to return to work. Bosses would only rehire strikers once they had turned in their union cards. The copper mines in the region would finally be organized some 30 years later in a campaign led by Mine Mill during the years 1939 to 1943. Labor History in 2 brought to you by the Illinois Labor History Society and the Rick Smith Show. For more information, go to laborhistoryin2.com.
6: Welcome to Code WAC, where we break down how our healthcare system really works, what it means for you, and how we can make it better for everyone. I'm your host, Brenda Gazar. For many Americans, getting the right medical care isn't just about what their doctors recommend. It's also about what their insurance company is willing to cover. So what happens when those two don't agree? And why can it be so difficult for patients to fight back? Attorney Lisa Cantor has spent more than two decades helping patients challenge health insurance denials. Her cases have ranged from eating disorders to life-threatening cancers, giving her a firsthand look at how insurers make coverage decisions and the consequences when they favor profits over patients.
7: I just settled a case not too long ago with a young woman who went in for her regular mammogram. They saw something suspicious and thought she had breast cancer. And then when they did the follow-up x-ray, they found a huge thymic tumor in her chest, which was affecting both her heart and her lungs. This again was a Kaiser case. Not only could they not find a surgeon to take it out, so she had to go out of network and pay for the surgeon, but then when she wanted radiation, and she actually was at a well-known cancer site around the country, and they recommended proton beam therapy because they were radiating right near her heart and her lungs, and Kaiser again denied it.
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1: Hey there! 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It's been a bit crazy. Anyway, I'm Leslie Marshall. Welcome or welcome back. Only true democracy in talk. We have with us, very glad to have with us, Jeff Padalaro, not Laro, like from Boston. Jeff Padalaro, director of the Teamsters Brewery, Bakery, and Soft Drink Conference. He's been a Teamster for nearly 40 years. Founded back in 1903, the International Brotherhood of Teamsters represents 1.3 million hardworking people, not only in the United States, but in Canada and Puerto Rico as well. 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Do you prefer Jeff, Director Padalaro? Do you prefer Mr. Padalaro? What do you want to be called?
10: Jeff is fine. Thank you. Thanks for having me.
1: Oh, that's good. My Boston accent is going to come out in your last name, so it works out better that way. Jeff, thank you for joining us. I know you're busy. Thank you for taking the time.
10: Glad to be here. Thanks for having us.
1: Well, let's start with a great state that I've lived in. I lived in the city of Chicago for 4 years, and that is Illinois. But let's start with what's happening there in Illinois. More than 100 Teamsters at Breakthrough Beverage in Cicero walked out on strike. So I know it's not an easy decision to do that, right? I mean, it is a sacrifice when workers do that. It is the last, it's the last straw, right? It's this, it's that ace up your sleeve you don't want to have to pull out. So what was it that pushed these workers to the point where they felt, we have no other option here but to strike? What led Breakthrough Beverage in Cicero to this walkout, to this strike?
10: So Breakthrough, you know, like a lot of bad employers, breakthrough just was, did not come to the table, in my opinion, did not come to the table looking to cooperate, looking to compromise, looking to recognize their employees, our members, for what they bring to the table and making them as successful as they have. This group of people, and it, in this particular case, it's Cicero, but we've also got two other units that are on strike as well, because the company can't come to the table and negotiate a fair deal. And while negotiations appeared to be moving along, at the 11th hour, the company had agreed to things and then removed them, issues that that were near and dear to the union, to the membership. And it was bad faith bargaining all the way around. So they really left us no alternative. We talked to the members about what was going on, and then the company put itself on strike.
1: Yeah. Well, you have said this isn't just about wages. This isn't just about benefits. It's about the company trying to strip workers of their right to honor Teamsters picket lines. So first of all, why is that protection so important, not just to unions, but to the hardworking people in those unions and to working people?
10: The, you know, the fundamental right to honor a picket line, I mean, that is foundational stuff in the Teamster world. You know, we support our sisters and brothers when they make the decision to withhold their labor because an employer is being unfair. Breakthrough Beverages is relatively a relatively new company. They've been around, you know, half a dozen years, 10 years, and they don't want to recognize that through COVID, our members carried them. Our members showed up every day, did the job. They make this company successful, and our members respect the job that they do, and they absolutely 100% have unity and solidarity to fight for the best contracts that they not only deserve, that they want to see, to provide for their families, and protect, preserve, and improve the working conditions. And that's across the country. So the company's attack on our ability to be able to honor a picket line, that's a big deal. That's the company saying, listen, we don't really care. You know, if you're not going to do the work, we'll move it to another location. These products, you know, the wine and spirits, these are not really perishable goods. And the company's overall threat is, well, if we can't do it in Cicero in this case, then we'll do it somewhere else and we'll just move the work. And there's no loyalty to the people, their employees, our members who got them there. So the only, like you said, at the end of the day, it's a last resort. The people withhold their labor. We've been talking to this company for years about recognizing our members, their employees, who show up to work every day, who do a great job, who make this company the success that it is. And, you know, thankfully, under the direction of our General President, Sean O'Brien, and General Secretary Treasurer, Fred Zuckerman, we have the resources to fight back on this. And, you know, in prior years, no such luck, you know, but our general president, our general executive board, general secretary treasurer, they give us the resources to do this. And, you know, the company cannot squeeze our members because we have the resources to make sure that they're okay. And, you know, the company is attacking this most fundamental civil right to be able to, you know, take to the streets and withhold your labor so you can get a fair contract.
1: Yeah, I have to say, you know, both my grandfathers were union members. You know, one was a shipyard laborer in Brooklyn and the other one was a sheet metal worker. And I remember being taught, I swear to God, as young as 4 or 5, you do not cross a picket line. I mean, there's just certain things, you know, you stop at a stop sign, right? You do not cross, a picket line. And it's almost like these corporate, you know, these greedy corporate heads of these corporations, isn't it bad enough you're attacking wages and benefits and pension and, you know, healthcare and, vacation time. And this too, you know, or collective bargaining rights, or this too, it's sort of like, where does it end? You know, where do they give it up? When do they give it up? The union, Teamsters has called this an unfair labor practice strike. Now, people listening who may not know exactly what an unfair labor practice strike means, What unlawful behavior is the company doing here? What is unlawful about this?
10: So the company is threatening their employees, our members. They're telling them they can be replaced. They're direct dealing with the employees. They're trying to threaten non-Cicero employees, our members, that if they do honor a picket line, notwithstanding the fact that they've got language in their contract that allows them to honor a picket line, they're threatening them with being replaced, losing their jobs, and all of that's illegal. You know, it's like this company is taking on a tone of, you know, the heck with freedom of speech. You know, nobody has the right to honor anything other than, you know, the mandate that they set forth, and it's just not the case. We have some history. We struck this company about a year and a half ago, very similar circumstances. It was about a six-month strike, and until the company, you know, got wind that the National Labor Relations Board was about ready to rule against them, they didn't, you know, they continue to try to violate our members' rights. They continue to try to, you know, withhold a reasonable contract. And, you know, here we go again.
1: You have been a Teamster for nearly 40 years. That's a long time. When companies go after protections like this, what message does that send to workers, not just in your position, but in your experience as one of those workers for nearly 40 years as a Teamster?
10: Well, that's when communication is key. You know, the company would have people believe, well, it only affects the employees in Cicero, or it only affects, you know, the people, you know, at this location or that location. And that's not the case, because the company has already said, we need this. We need to take this away from the people in Cicero. And every contract that comes up that has protection language in there, the ability for our members to support each other, they're going to be willing to take a strike and do what they think they need to do. Now, it's no secret, the CEO of Breakthrough, you know, he came from Cisco, where they had much the same tactics, mm-hmm. until, you know, the Teamsters continue to do what we're doing here. And, you know, Cisco parted ways with him, and now he's doing the same thing at Breakthrough Beverage, and he's going to meet much the same fate, because we're not going away. We are strong. We are united. We will continue to support each other, and it's really up to them. We're ready to go back to the table at any given point. In fact, at one of these locations, the company said, yeah, we're all done talking until you tell us you're not going to strike, which is another unfair labor practice charge, which we have filed. And as soon as we struck, they said, well, wait a minute, you know, let's start talking again. So we're trying to work through that, because we'll always be willing to talk and work through things. But they need to offer a fair contract. They need to honor the law. They need to negotiate in good faith.
1: Absolutely. Yeah. If you let a bully continue to bully, they'll continue. And like you said, not just in Cicero. We'll be back with Jeff Padalaro, director of the Teamsters Brewery, Bakery, and Soft Drink Conference. Like I said, he's been a Teamster 40 years. Speaking of Teamsters, follow them on X at Teamsters, on Facebook at facebook.com/Teamsters, and also check out the website, teamster.org, if you want to know more, and maybe you guys want to unionize where you work. We'll be back right after this.
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11: We can hit him very hard. You know, we got to smack him a little bit.
12: Trump's war on Iran pulls in more countries, further imperiling global energy supplies.
13: And as Oregon deals with what will likely be a record-breaking year for fires, the state was dealt another blow. Federal grants for two of the largest fires were just denied.
12: Trump overrode FEMA to deny disaster aid to blue states. Plus, Germany and California hit new records for cheap, clean, renewable energy.
14: 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All of those stories and more straight ahead from BrandBlog.com. I'm Brand Friedman.
12: And I'm Desi Doyen.
14: Stand by for 6 minutes of independent green news, politics, analysis, and snarky comment.
15: I don't think we ought to just cut and run. 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Yeah.
14: What do you mean, we, white man? I mean, Senator John Kennedy of Louisiana. This is your Green News Report.
16: I'm Okay, Desi Doyen, at this point, we're on the verge of becoming the war news report, but what do you got for us today?
12: Well, first, Donald Trump's war on Iran expanded this week to include Saudi Arabia, the Red Sea, and the Caspian Sea as oil and gas tankers remain parked in the Strait of Hormuz. Also this week, another hit to global diesel fuel supplies after Ukrainian forces struck two of Russia's biggest oil refineries, significantly disrupting Russia's export capacity. On a side note, a new study warns that ships stuck in the Strait of Hormuz could potentially trigger a global super spreader event of invasive species.
16: Oh, great.
12: Because of marine organisms attached to the idle vessels that will eventually get transported to other ecosystems around the world.
16: Oh, good Lord.
12: In other news, as France and Spain battle historic, out of control, climate intensified wildfires fueled by extreme heat and drought, officials are working on a massive economic aid package to help hundreds of thousands of people and businesses recover. The European Union's crisis commissioner told Reuters that the EU's wildfire response must, quote, evolve to keep up with accelerating climate change. Some economists are warning European leaders that they can no longer afford to ignore the economic impacts of human-caused global warming, that repetitive extreme heat waves have exposed major shortcomings in Europe's infrastructure.
16: Yeah.
12: And governments will need to invest billions of euros over coming years to protect the public from increasingly dangerous, deadly heat that is already hurting multiple economic sectors.
16: Not that anyone's been trying to warn them for decades at this point.
12: The economists also warned that investors must wake up to the threat that climate change poses to asset values.
16: Yeah, the investors were warned too.
12: But in the U.S., as the costs of climate-supercharged weather disasters pile up, Politico has obtained internal administration documents showing that Donald Trump intervened to deny $227 million in disaster funding to five Democratic-run states, rejecting eligible disaster requests after FEMA approved the funding.
16: What a pathetic jerk.
12: Overall, Trump has approved less than a quarter of blue state disaster requests, but approved 90% for red states, an unprecedented rate since FEMA's creation in 1979.
16: Twisted.
12: Relatedly, a coalition of 25 states sued the Trump administration this week, accusing FEMA and DHS of endangering public safety by withholding hundreds of millions of dollars in already approved federal grants for disaster preparedness, in an attempt to coerce those states to comply with Trump's unrelated election and immigration policies. The lawsuit also challenges a provision permitting FEMA to cancel grants anytime to punish states. Here's New Jersey's Democratic Attorney General Jennifer Davenport.
17: None of this is legal. Congress never authorized FEMA to rewrite state election laws, to force states into participating in federal immigration enforcement, or to terminate funding on a whim. These conditions violate the Administrative Procedure Act, ignore the Constitution, and threaten the safety and security of all Americans.
16: Oh, now we're going to start worrying about what's legal?
12: Finally, some better news.
16: Good.
12: In Germany, for the first time ever, wind and solar power together have generated more electricity than fossil fuels. According to the UK's Carbon Brief, the success of renewables in Germany mirrors the European Union as a whole. In June, clean solar energy became the EU's largest single source of electricity, generating more power than nuclear, natural gas, and wind energy. And California just became the first major electric grid system on the planet to generate more than 50% of its electricity from solar across the entire month.
16: Yes, it can be done. Let's say we do it. For much more on all of these reports and the ones we couldn't get to today, check out our website at greennews.bradblog.com. I'm Brad Friedman.
12: And I'm Desi Doyen.
16: And this has been your Green News Report.
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1: We are back. Happy Friday. I'm Leslie Marshall. Welcome or welcome back. We're talking with Jeff Padalero. He's director of the Teamsters Brewery, Bakery, and Soft Drink Conference, a Teamster for nearly 40 years, and the International Brotherhood of Teamsters, founded back in 1903, represents over a million hardworking people, not just here in Puerto Rico, in Canada. If you want more information, and you should get more information, because their website has a plethora of stuff on there, folks, teamster.org. 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Jeff, thank you for holding a welcome back. Well, from Illinois, let's go to St. Louis. Just days after the Illinois strike began, workers in St. Louis also walked out. So, Jeff, what does that say to you that workers in different cities are facing many of the same issues with the same company? Somebody's getting on the phone and saying, this is how we think we can screw them over. You should follow suit. Is that what's going on?
10: Well, it's the same playbook. Excuse me. It's the same playbook, just in a different city. And it's, as you can see, it's had the same outcome. You know, it's a tired old playbook, you know, of screw the workers, don't recognize what they bring to the table. In St. Louis, there's two units. One is a first-time Teamster contract. Oddly enough, they saw what the Teamsters were able to accomplish during the strike in 2025, and they organized during that strike because they got tired of being pushed around and they saw the Teamsters standing up for their membership. Now, nobody goes out looking for a strike, but it's the same playbook that the current Breakthrough CEO tried to implement at his previous company. It didn't work then, and it's not going to work now. The Teamsters are not going away. We're going to make sure the members' rights are protected. The General President O'Brien, General Secretary Treasurer Zuckerman have given us the support. The entire General Executive Board has told us whatever we need. This is a fight that we're going to win, and it's going to continue to expand across the country if necessary until this company comes to its senses and does the right thing.
1: In St. Louis, some of these workers, unlike some of the other cities, are fighting for a first contract after recently organizing. How important is that first contract fight, not just for these workers in St. Louis, but for people who are organizing and their efforts to organize, unionize, and, you know, for their first contract, you know, nationwide?
10: It's very important. The organizing campaign itself is always difficult because you've got the company telling these people, the employer telling these people, oh, nothing's going to change, we're not going to change anything. And then lo and behold, they start trying to implement changes and they can't do it just because, you know, they're now Teamsters. And, you know, to negotiate the first contract, you need to be able to, A, at least what we do in the Brewery, Bakery, and Soft Drink Division, what we do is we see what the area standard is. We see what the, you know, the standards in the industry are. And that's what we look for in a first contract. We want to make sure that their people are treated equally and that the companies are all held accountable to make sure the people are treated equally. And contract is only as good as what's contained in it, because companies like this want to take advantage and try to expose every loophole. You know, the Teamsters have top-notch legal at our disposal to make sure that we protect our members' rights and make sure we hold the companies accountable. So this first contract is critical. In this particular case, we've got two local unions for two different units operating out of the same building. And, you know, the first contract is supporting the members in the other contract and vice versa. Everybody's standing shoulder to shoulder. You know, they're making, they're checking on each other, and, you know, everything and anything we could expect or anticipate, they're doing textbook, because they know the Teamsters are behind them. They know that the resources are there to make sure that they and their families are going to be okay.
1: I never understand, when you look at the Teamster track record, I mean, you guys win. I mean, you win and you're patient, you're tenacious, you know, but you'll wait it out. I mean, you've been there, you know, 40 years, and I've been, you know, connected with the Teamsters for less than that. But still, it's just, even if it's like 6 years, 10 years, you know, you guys win. If I were a company, you know, you got to look at a track record of who you're sitting down at the table with, or, you know, who you're fighting with or trying to fight against. The company has been surface bargaining and pushing regressive proposals. What do those tactics look like in practice? And how frustrating is that for workers trying to negotiate in good faith, which you know, the workers are and the Teamsters are?
10: You know, it's interesting you bring that up because, you know, you sit across the table, you companies, you know, in this case, Breakthrough, they apparently, it doesn't register for them that the proposals that we bring forward are from their employees, our members. They formed a union because they didn't believe that the company was doing the right thing by them. They wanted the assistance. They wanted the representation. They wanted the unity at the bargaining table to speak as one voice. And companies just, you know, they try to say, oh, it's just the union doing this or the Teams is doing that. And that's not the case. We speak for and on behalf of the membership because the members are generally tired of getting pushed around and shortchanged by the company. So, you know, the company puts X on the table, you know, we tell them, yeah, that's not going to work. Or the members tell them, yeah, that's not going to work. And then to do less than that doesn't make sense. It's surface bargaining. It's all designed to drag things on as long as possible.
1: That's clear, you know.
10: Yeah.
1: There's been a growing wave of labor activism across the nation in recent years. Do you think workers are becoming less willing to accept those pressure tactics from these corporate heads, and they're more willing to stand together?
10: Absolutely. You've seen a major uptick in organizing. You've seen a major uptick in strike activity. You've seen a major uptick in militancy. You know, of course, in my opinion, it all starts at the top. And, you know, our general president, our general secretary treasurer are out front of every battle. You know, I'm a little biased, but I believe that, you know, they have redefined the labor movement in the past, you know, 4 years plus. And, you know, our members came through COVID. They did what they needed to do across the board to make sure that the goods and services were delivered. And now they're looking for their just rewards. You know, they realized that, you know, through COVID, everybody determined that our members, the vast majority of them, were considered essential workers. Well, you know, now the essential worker tagline, you know, a couple of years post-pandemic, you know, it seems to have fallen by the wayside. And, you know, these employers like Breakthrough Beverage, they want to go back to business as usual the way that it used to be. And our members are not having it. You know, we've set, you know, our leadership, our team's leadership has set an example. They've said, you deserve better and you're going to get better and we're going to make sure that you get it and we're going to help you get it. We need you to, you know, show unity and solidarity. We need you to hold up your sisters and your brothers. And if we all stick together, there's nothing we can't accomplish. And that's what's going on today.
1: Just because there's no more pandemic doesn't mean you're no longer an essential worker. You're still essential,
10: exactly.
1: 100%. Right?
10: Yep.
1: Yeah. But now for people watching these strikes from the outside, what's the biggest misconception about unions and about workers and why workers strike?
10: My opinion is when you have people who say, well, you know, the union shouldn't do this or the union shouldn't do that, they're trying to attach the label union, quote unquote, to some mystical third party, you know, behind the curtain, when the fact of the matter is the union is the membership.
1: Right.
10: And that's what people who talk like that, they don't understand that the union is the members. The union is the group of employees who came together and said, you know what, we deserve better. You know, we've got CEOs out there making millions and millions and millions of dollars, and then they want to say, sorry, guys, we really can't afford to do this. We really can't afford to do that. We can't give you good health care. We can't give you a good pension. You know, here's 25 cents, and, you know, don't spend it all in one place. And like I said, business as usual is not acceptable anymore, and the Teamsters are driving that standard up, and, you know, our members are supporting it 100%.
1: Have you been a part of a strike in your 40 years in the Teamsters?
10: Oh, sure. Sure.
1: Okay. So that people understand, because you've been there as a worker, yeah, it's not a positive strike. I mean, it is a positive as far as, you know, you've been pushed to your limit and here, you know, this is what we're going to do. We're going to have to walk out. We're going to have to strike. But explain to people, when you're striking, what's that look like to you as a worker? Where are the negatives for you as a worker? Sorry, less than a minute. I asked this loaded question, but go ahead. I know you can do it, Jeff.
10: No worries. It's nerve-wracking because you're making a decision that is potentially a life-altering decision. You know, you're withholding your labor, which means that calls into question a lot of things. You know, you're saying, I'm putting it all on the line because this issue is worthwhile to do it, and it's for the benefit of my family. It's for the benefit of, you know, my working conditions, and it's worth it. And if you stick together, it's worth it.
1: Thank you. Jeff Padalaro, director of the Teamsters Brewery, Bakery, and Soft Drink Conference, a 40-year Teamster. 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Teamster.org. 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It's amazing. 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I'm Leslie Marshall. Have a wonderful weekend, everybody. A shout out to Marky Mark Grimaldi, my executive producer. And everybody be safe and start to enjoy the good weather that's hopefully coming everyone's way.
4: I'm Rick Smith, and this is Labor History in Two. On this day in labor history, the year was 1913. That was the day 9,000 copper miners in the Keweenaw region of Upper Peninsula, Michigan, went out on strike. Organized by the Western Federation of Miners, the strike raged on for over 8 months, witnessing devastating tragedy in a Christmas Day fire and ending in bitter defeat. The strike was waged over basic issues like the 8-hour day, higher wages, mine safety, and union recognition. But strikers were also fed up with the company's paternalism and intrusion into their personal lives. They also worried for their jobs with the introduction of labor-saving machinery. The Western Federation of Miners succeeded early on in shutting down the mines, but the copper barons wouldn't budge. By August, many mines reopened with scab labor. Later that month, deputies shot two strikers dead and wounded two others as they returned home from attempting to collect strike benefits. The incident became known as the Sieberville Massacre. Striking miners were absolutely devastated when on Christmas Day, 73, mostly children, were trampled to death during a Christmas party and benefit at the Italian Hall in Calumet. Witnesses remembered seeing a man with a Citizens Alliance button just moments before someone yelled fire that caused the stampede. Soon after the Italian Hall disaster, Western Federation of Miner President Charles Moyer was shot by a Citizens Alliance mob, then loaded, bleeding, onto a train bound for Chicago. By April, the union was broke, the strike was broken, and the miners resolved to return to work. Bosses would only rehire strikers once they had turned in their union cards. The copper mines in the region would finally be organized some 30 years later in a campaign led by Mine Mill during the years 1939 to 1943. Labor History in Two brought to you by the Illinois Labor History Society and the Rick Smith Show. For more information, go to laborhistoryin2.com.
18: Welcome to Code WAC, where we break down how our healthcare system really works, what it means for you, and how we can make it better for everyone. I'm your host, Brenda Gazar. For many Americans, getting the right medical care isn't just about what their doctors recommend. It's also about what their insurance company is willing to cover. So what happens when those two don't agree? And why can it be so difficult for patients to fight back? Attorney Lisa Cantor has spent more than two decades helping patients challenge health insurance denials. Her cases have ranged from eating disorders to life-threatening cancers, giving her a firsthand look at how insurers make coverage decisions and the consequences when they favor profits over patients.
7: I just settled a case not too long ago with a young woman who went in for her regular mammogram. They saw something suspicious and thought she had breast cancer. And then when they did the follow-up x-ray, they found a huge thymic tumor in her chest, which was affecting both her heart and her lungs. This again was a Kaiser case. Not only could they not find a surgeon to take it out, so she had to go out of network and pay for the surgeon, but then when she wanted radiation, and she actually was at a well-known cancer site around the country, and they recommended proton beam therapy because they were radiating right near her heart and her lungs, and Kaiser again denied it.
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did. He is Andrew DeCourt, founder of the Institute for Faith and Flourishing. I've mentioned this many times before. I'm an atheist, but conversations about spirituality still draw me in because they are so impactful in how the country and world operates and how leaders ascend and stay in power. Great example. He posted this on December 22nd, which is why I reached out to him. Andrew DeCourt posted on his Facebook page, which is just Andrew DeCourt, D-E-C-O-R-T. Politicians are infamous for questionable character, but J.D. Vance evinces a special quality of cowardice, he writes. At the recent Turning Point USA America Fest, the crowd greeted Vance with roars and chants of J.D., J.D. He smiled and drank in the adulation. He then tried to make a joke about one of his greatest insecurities. That would be not being recognized by Nicki Minaj, but he simply came across as being insecure. Next, Vance declared that Dear Leader didn't put his followers through, quote, purity tests. We don't care if you're white or black, rich or poor, he continued. The Democrats don't care about anything other than transing their kids. After declaring his colorblind politics, Andrew writes, he celebrated his administration's negative net migration, and the crowd went wild. He continued, we have relegated DEI, diversity, equity, and inclusion, to the dustbin of history, which is exactly where it belongs. The crowd went wild with a standing ovation. Then Vance said, in the United States of America, you don't have to apologize for being white anymore. The crowd erupted with glee. We've all heard this. DeCourt continues, and there's the real heart of the matter, white fragility and white nationalism. Across American history, he writes, 44 of 45 presidents, 98% have been white. 112 of 116 Supreme Court justices, 97% have been white. The overwhelming majority of our 12,583 congresspeople have been white. It took almost 100 years before a black man, Hiram Revels, was elected to Congress in 1870. 90% of AmFest speakers on their website were white or white passing. Imagine having that much of a monopoly on political power in a country and still celebrating that you've dismantled programming for more equitable leadership across the country. DeCourt continues a step further. Imagine having that much of a monopoly on political power in a country and still styling yourself as disadvantaged or oppressed group who needs defending. That is a level of insecurity, he writes, and self-obsession that boggles my mind. It reminds me of James Baldwin's wry words way back in 1961. What King calls community and what I think of as the achievement of nationhood is more simply and cruelly the growing up of this dangerously adolescent country. Andrew DeCourt continues, when I see J.D. Vance, I see a face of that, quote, dangerous adolescence. Vance has made a career out of refusing to grow up and keeping many white Americans addled by this dangerous adolescence. Relatively grown-up white people can say these things without hesitation. One, America was founded on white supremacy. Two, white supremacy is genocidal, enslaving evil. Three, this injustice is still being exercised from the structures of our society. Exorcised, not exercised. Although, and four, the idea that white people are oppressed in America is a pitiful expression of the white insecurity that has cowered beneath white supremacy from the very beginning. Andrew DeCourt continues in this post on December 22nd. The hopeful thing is that politicians like Vance and organizations like TPUSA are reactions against the very slow process of America growing up from the infantile evil of white supremacy. Whether MAGA can drag America back to that great past again, in quotes he writes, remains to be seen. Vance clearly sees white Christian nationalism as the key to this struggle. Andrew DeCourt implores us to resist. Love your neighbors as yourself. Not with cheap words, but a way of life and public policy that reverences the dignity of every human. P.S., he writes, Vance's white aggrieved anti-DEI politics comes down to two basic options. Either white people are so overwhelmingly superior to everyone else that white domination of the United States is what meritocracy generates. That's blatant racism and can only be defended with the most woeful level of ignorance. Or the United States has been built on massive racial injustices that produce this monopoly. Programs are needed to rectify them, and you can either choose to support this change or not, which Vance explicitly doesn't. Either way, you end up with a white nationalist politics, which TPUSA clearly supports, and papers over with celebrities like Nicki Minaj. He offers one more PS postscript.
When historians study this period of the American Empire,

0: One of the great ironies will be that the hated enemy of American freedom was known as anti-fascist. I should mention, actually, that Andrew is an adjunct professor of peace and conflict at Wheaton College, founder of the Neighbor Love Movement, and founder of the Institute for Faith and Flourishing. Also, author of the book that just came out last fall, Reviving the Golden Rule, How the Ancient Ethic of Neighbor Love Can Heal the World. And he joins me now. Andrew, thank you so much. Happy New Year. How are you?
1: Happy New Year, Ryan. I'm great. I'm happy to talk with you.
0: Yeah, so I'm going to go ahead and order the book here in a little bit. Again, Reviving the Golden Rule. It's so funny that the Golden Rule comes up because I'm trying to remember what it was we discussed on this show a week or so ago about the Golden Rule and how it exists in almost every religion and is not something that someone like me, who is agnostic or atheist, can't also abide by. It just seems like, I don't know, common sense or being neighborly, which you, I think, really dive into a lot in your writing.
1: Yeah, for sure. The Golden Rule is really a basic principle against hypocrisy and enshrining mutuality in relationship. I treat you the way that I want to be treated. And in the context where Jesus introduces this rule, he assumes that we want to be treated well and that we want to be treated with dignity and safety. And this is a basic human need. It's a basic human desire. For me, as a person of faith, I think this is how we're designed, but definitely agnostics, atheists, people who don't identify with religious faith share this deep desire and this longing to be part of a society where this is how we see and treat one another and make laws and create culture.
0: I can't help but wonder how in the Donald Trump era, the last decade or so, we have seen how this man, who is revered by so many in this country, treats other people that he doesn't agree with or disagrees with or is challenged by. And I can't help but wonder or grapple with how someone who supports him, who professes to be spiritual or religious and wants their children to grow up to be respectful of others and say, yes, ma'am, and yes, sir. I mean, I live in the South, so that's just the thing, yeah?
1: Yep.
0: I can't help but wonder how those people try to balance their reverence for that man while also wanting to raise their children to be decent people.
1: Yeah, I share your disorientation, Ron. I'm an ethicist, and I often ask people, what do slavery in America, the German Holocaust in Germany, and the genocide in Rwanda have in common? And the answer is that they were overwhelmingly Christian populations. And I say that as a deeply committed Christian and follower of Jesus. Mm. The point is that religion so often can be twisted as a tool for power. And it has a kind of supercharged power because we claim that God is on our side and that if you disagree with us, you become an enemy of God. And this is the basest, lowest quality of religious identity, to try to use God as a weapon to control other people. And we've seen this throughout history. And so for me, part of the reason in writing this book, Reviving the Golden Rule, was to remind people of this profoundly rich, countercultural, and deeply hopeful tradition of not using our faith as a form of power or control, but as freedom and dignity and mutual flourishing in relationships in which we treat one another the way that we want to be treated. So I think people of faith, and Christians in particular in the United States, really need to look hard in the mirror and ask ourselves, do the leaders that we support reflect the values of Jesus and just basic humanistic values, or are they really just cloaks and masks for the basics, you know, power, money, status? Sex, superiority, these basic drives that so often are just beneath the surface of what we say we're really after.
0: I think that last line, superiority, I think that one is the tool that seems to be of most use for the twisting, the manipulation tactic
1: Yes.
0: used by religion, especially in evangelical culture and conservative movement in this country, to continue feeding that furnace, so to speak.
1: Yes.
0: And historically speaking, you know, we can go back and look at the evolution of talk radio, for example, and how that sprung from religious talk radio to talk radio, the corporatization of the radio medium in and of itself, and then the monetary portion of that, and how everything just sort of, you know, centered around Rush Limbaugh. And then I think we get to what we see now in our political discourse at the top, the ugliness of it.
1: Mm-hmm. I was just recently reviewing an interview that Steve Bannon did with David Brooks, and Bannon was talking about how his content is explicitly a street fight that is meant to win, and there will be no compromise in that goal. And you see how superiority is at the heart of that kind of discourse. And I would say, Ron, that I approach the human desire for superiority with a lot of compassion because I think that it always reveals a deep sense of insecurity.
0: Yes.
1: I'm a big fan and reader of James Baldwin, who I think is one of the great American prophets. And he talks about white supremacy incessantly throughout his writing. Mm-hmm. But the thing that Baldwin says again and again is that this drive for superiority or supremacy comes from a deep wound, a deep insecurity, a deep feeling of actual inferiority. And so it's like an overcompensation to try to cover over something that feels deeply vulnerable. And I think, you know, I think what I'm about to say to you, Ron, doesn't really fit super great on talk radio, but human beings want to be loved. We're vulnerable creatures who are born and dying. And in between, we recognize how easily we're wounded and we want to be cared for and feel like we're valuable. And so often we settle for a cheap substitute of trying to feel like we're better than someone else. You know, I think it was like maybe Toni Morrison who said, if you need to stand on the backs of others in order to feel tall, like you have a really profound problem. Mm-hmm. But that's a lot of us. I mean, that's in me too, where I feel like, well, you know, maybe if I can sound smarter than you in this segment, then, you know, your listeners might think I'm important.
0: Andrew, that's a low bar.
1: The point is, though, that I think that this drive to superiority is really touching on a deep human need to be loved. And so rather than trying to satisfy that in this toxic way of being better than others, what if we could connect with that deep need by treating others the way we want to be treated and having this mutual vulnerability and dignity within a mutual security that is, you know, the rule of law, which is being profoundly compromised at this time in the United States.
0: If you're just tuning in, I'm having a conversation, fantastic one, with Professor Andrew DeCourt at Wheaton College, founder of the Neighbor Love Movement and the Institute for Faith and Flourishing. His book, Reviving the Golden Rule, How the Ancient Ethic of Neighbor Love Can Heal the World, is out now. We'll continue that conversation when the Rancho returns on Georgia Now, Progressive Voices via TuneIn or wherever you podcast. Back with author and professor Andrew DeCourt, whose social media posts eviscerating J.D. Vance for his white nationalist dog whistling. I don't even know if it's dog whistling when it was very vocal, very loud, very audible at the Talking Point USA America Fest here recently. His book is entitled Reviving the Golden Rule, How the Ancient Ethic of Neighbor Love Can Heal the World. I think part of what makes me so disappointed in not just what J.D. Vance said at the Turning Point USA Summit, I've come to expect that now. It's that, you know, we many of us have either having read the book or watched the movie, we know his backstory. And I remember when he became Trump's pick for vice president, I was disappointed that he accepted because, again, I know his background. I know his life story. I know that he then attended an Ivy League school. He's not a dumb man. He was in the Marines. He served in a diverse corps. And yet, fast forward to him at the Turning Point USA Summit, and it's as if he learned nothing. But I don't think that's the case. I think he's playing a role. I think he's playing to the bleachers, to the cheap seats. What are your thoughts on that?
1: Yeah, well, in the spirit of, you know, reviving the golden rule and treating people how I want to be treated, I want to be careful to not denigrate or degrade J.D. Vance. He's a human being who I believe is made in God's image and has precious worth. So I'm going to start there.
0: All right. you leave that stuff to me. No, go ahead.
1: But I will say that, you know, I'm not J.D. Vance's counselor. I don't know him, but he and I are a similar age. Mm-hmm. And he strikes me as a deeply insecure person who feels a great desire to receive affirmation and popularity, mm-hmm. and who is willing to compromise things that he said are his basic values in order to achieve success
0: clearly
1: and popularity. And you know, I see that as a sign of a very, very weak ego that's still, you know, in a stage of what James Baldwin called a dangerous adolescence, that again is grasping after that sense of superiority to others and to control. I mean, J.D. Vance said horrific things about Donald Trump and then became his yes man and his second in command. So when I see J.D. Vance, I see a person who's really profoundly lacking in basic courage, integrity, the willingness to tell the truth, to be consistent. And I think that, you know, Hillbilly Elegy can give us some of the backstory of the vulnerability, the insecurity, yes. the suffering that he hasn't dealt with. And, you know, Ron, I want to say something. I'm not really familiar with your show, but in my previous book called Blessed Are the Others, I try to unpack the Beatitudes of Jesus. And Jesus says, you know, everybody knows it. Blessed are the poor in spirit, because theirs is the kingdom of heaven. Then the next thing he says is, blessed are the grieving, because they will be comforted. And the third thing he says is, blessed are the nonviolent, because they will inherit the earth. I think that there's an order here where Jesus is saying, you need to recognize that you are a vulnerable, hurting person who has deep existential poverty. And then if you can begin to grieve that and process that pain and become aware of the sorrow and the suffering that lives inside of you, then you can experience comfort. And it's only when you've dealt with that poverty and grief that you can move into a nonviolent agency that is creative and courageous, but it's not reactive and aggressive. And when I look at J.D. Vance, I see a guy who hasn't done his poverty work, and he hasn't done his grief work. And so we're seeing someone who's grasping for power, including through really, really disappointing violations of the rule of law and the exercise of violence, that for me, as you know, a white guy who's around J.D. Vance's age, looks really, really cowardly. And so I think of J.D. Vance as a guy who has, you know, a complex story, who hasn't done some of that vital inner work of processing the poverty and the trauma and the grief that he's experienced. And so he does what most of us do. He tries to get power, status, money. And so he's a mirror for us.
0: I was just going to say, a lot of this seems performative, and we see that a lot in MAGA culture. You know, I grew up in the South. I grew up in the suburbs. My dad's a deer hunter. But, you know, we didn't lavish guns. We didn't take holiday photos with them or anything like that. You know, we didn't have to have the biggest truck, you know, on the block or any of that. But it all does seem awful performative and an overcompensation of some sort.
1: Oh, big time, big time. It's, you know, I think one of the most important books in American society right now is Neil Postman's book, Amusing Ourselves to Death. He wrote that in the 80s, but it has such profound insight for where our culture is at. And we live in a culture that seems so profoundly addicted to spectacle, amusement, entertainment. I mean, in many ways, Donald Trump himself is a master entertainer. He's a master marketer. He's an amuser, and people seem to be bewitched by this. And J.D. Vance does this in his own way, but with, you know, another kind of layer of schmaltzy sincerity. We see that in Marco Rubio as well. He kind of has that heartfelt quality. But yeah, there's performativity, there's image management up and down. I mean, even in Steve Bannon, a guy, you know, who presents himself as this kind of hardcore street fighter, he's got performativity out the wazoo in his talks at Turning USA as well. And I mean, you see that explicitly, Ron, for example, in that Turning Point USA conference that you're referring to, where throughout these talks, where they're talking about things that are like existential, survival, the greatest social movement in history, saving our country, you've got, you know, pillows and angel cream being sold on the bar across the screen throughout the whole thing. You know, it's a sales pitch. So it's so performative. It's so consumeristic. It's only barely hidden. And that's why I think a lot of people are really longing for a deeper level of authenticity that the work of loving your neighbor really demands.
0: So I'm wondering if there are, and I believe there are, voices on the left that can speak to that, that can counteract this white nationalist evangelical monstrosity that has blossomed over time like mold on a wall. Anyway, we are with professor and author Andrew DeCourt. His book, Reviving the Golden Rule, How the Ancient Ethic of Neighbor Love Can Heal the World. We'll continue that conversation. I'll ask that question when The Ron Show returns on Georgia Now, Progressive Voices via TuneIn, or wherever you podcast.
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0: Heard weekdays at 4 to 6 p.m. on Georgia Now, 11 p.m. Progressive Voices via TuneIn, the replay the following morning, 8 to 10 a.m. on Georgia Now, or wherever you podcast. My guest this afternoon, this hour, is author and professor Andrew DeCourt, professor of peace and conflict at Wheaton College, founder of the Neighbor Love Movement and the Institute for Faith and Flourishing, author of the book Reviving the Golden Rule, How the Ancient Ethic of Neighbor Love Can Heal the World. We've talked a good bit about the confounding scenario where white nationalist evangelicism has really set the word of Christ on the back burner. Christianity, dare I say, marketed towards white Americans has been hijacked and used for political gain. The messaging, however, of Jesus himself seems to be lost in all of that in recent decades. Here's what's happening with me. I'm cheering for, vocally, loudly, as much as possible, to see a more of an ascendant voice from voices on the left. The likes of, again, I'm in Georgia, Reverend Senator Raphael Warnock. I have said on a number of occasions in recent months, I think he's one to watch. And of course, sometimes I'm talking about, you know, political horse jockeying here. Is he a 2028 name? I think of, and have been a fan of for a long time, James Tallarico, the state legislator in Texas, who is now running for the nomination to be the Democratic nominee for Senate in Texas. I hear voices like those two, and it gives me hope. I'm not sure either one of them are charismatic enough to stem this tide, to sort of snap folks out of this mindset where they go to church and they think that going to church makes them Christian, but also being a fervent MAGA supporter, being America first, yada, yada, yada, also aligns with their Christian ideology when either they're not listening to the message that they're getting on Sundays, or they're showing up to a mega church where the minister himself makes, you know, a six-figure salary and drives a nice car and has a nice house as well. And again, it's all performed. I can't help but wonder. I feel as if I'm walking around folks, like in that Apple series Pluribus, where I'm waiting on the population to snap out of it because they're just sleepwalking through an existence instead of noticing the existence around them.
1: Yeah. It's a really challenging situation. I think of someone like Martin Luther King Jr., who consistently emphasized that the ends and the means of public life need to be in alignment. And as you just said, part of the deep damage of Donald Trump in American society is that he has conditioned us. He's normalized this highly performative, highly amusement-driven, spectacle-driven political culture where charisma is so much more than content, where influence is so much more than integrity, where your capacity to gather a crowd makes you important rather than the quality of your character. Mm-hmm. And whoever it is that's being put forward for leadership, whether in a church context or in a local political context or on a federal level, I think we all need to ask for that realignment of the ends and the means of the content and the mobilization strategies that we're using for our society. And that's going to be really hard because we live in a society that is driven by consumerism, by the spectacle of self-importance. And I think that that's also why, Ron, we see an absolute epidemic of loneliness throughout American culture and profound, profound mental suffering and mental illness, because this quality of culture doesn't allow for the kind of deep, meaningful, vulnerable human connection that allows us to feel known and loved and to build trust in contexts of safety where we can have meaningful conversations and disagree in respectful ways. You know, I think a lot of us are hungry to disagree and to maintain relationship mm-hmm. rather than to enter into these kinds of tribalistic echo chambers where we're all thinking the same thing, but we're afraid of that because we've become so polarized. There's so much othering in our society that yeah. we think that disagreement is very dangerous and scary. And so I'm betting on living a life of integrity where relationships are valued, where our word is kept, and where I refuse to identify as right or left, as Democrat or Republican. I want to live in a society where values are taken seriously, where practices are embodied in daily life, and where we refuse to give loyalty and allegiance to people who are chasing these basic drives of power and money, however they package themselves, mm-hmm. mega church pastor, right, left, Republican, conservative, Democrat, you know, progressive. Mm. But I realize this is a countercultural position. And I would say just more broadly, Ron, we need a cultural shift where we have third and fourth and fifth options in our society. And we break out of this kind of dichotomous, dualistic option of, well, it's the lesser of two evils. You know, so many Christians use that argument to try to get behind Donald Trump. Mm. I think that we need to demand better and break out of this dichotomous kind of two-party system that we're in so that there can be more competition and there can be more accountability that comes out of that in our society.
0: Mm-hmm.
1: Yeah.
0: I don't disagree with that, but it's tough getting people to wrap their brains around ranked choice voting, let alone having a long game. Yeah, a third or fourth option, you're right. We're with Andrew DeCourt, author of the book, Reviving the Golden Rule, How the Ancient Ethic of Neighbor Love Can Heal the World. You spoke of isolationism, mental wellness, loneliness, and I kept thinking about, to me, how dangerous the powder keg we live in spiritually is. And I speak yes. mostly about white male fragility and isolationism and loneliness. And to me, the irony about all this is I feel as if this current political climate is only making that subset of the population feel more so the case, while all the demonization of all the others, you know, whether it's Hispanic people, whether it is you know, folks who align themselves with democratic socialism, whether it is Palestinian Americans or Palestinian mm-hmm. people, or, you know, right now the Somalis, or when it was the dog eating Haitians, things like that. Like,
1: yes.
0: It rallies those communities more closer and feeling less lonely, I think, in some cases, to support one another. And then as the greater mosaic of anything outside the MAGA bubble, I just feel like this is like a tinderbox, like a powder keg ready to burst.
1: I completely agree with you, Ron. You know, again, to quote James Baldwin, he said that the most dangerous people in the world are people who have nothing to lose. Mm. And Hannah Arendt, you know, she wrote the book, The Origins of Totalitarianism, where she was really trying to excavate where did fascism come from in Nazi Germany? Mm. Why were people so susceptible to it? And Arendt makes this profound point that people in Germany were lonely, and that loneliness makes you feel superfluous. It makes you feel worthless, like you're just replaceable, expendable, discardable. Mm. And I think every human being knows how deeply painful it is to feel superfluous. I think that's why many of us hate our work, because we're consciously aware that I could be replaced tomorrow and no one would miss me.
0: Oh, for sure.
1: And I'm just fundamentally erasable. Mm. And this is the feeling that loneliness cultivates. And if Baldwin is right, that the most dangerous people are people who feel like they have nothing to lose, and if Arendt is right, that loneliness makes us feel worthless, then we're becoming more and more vulnerable to big men and charismatic movements who promise us importance. And I think that, Ron, this gets to the heart of why does Donald Trump repeatedly harp that this is the greatest, this is the best, this is the stunning moment? Mm. Why does Steve Bannon say, you MAGA people, you are the greatest social movement in history? It's stunningly ignorant. I mean, what about the anti-apartment movement in South Africa? What about the anti-slavery movie or the civil rights movement in the United States? What about, you know, the British anti-slavery movement? Steve Bannon is telling people who are basically in a mega church-like conference that they're part of the greatest social movement in history. I think that that works, though, because people do feel so deeply isolated, insignificant, insecure, so replaceable. People are desperate for someone else to give them a sense of validation and importance. And I mean, this, in many ways, Ron, I grew up in a mega church, a Pentecostal mega church. I still am Pentecostal. But that mega church culture gives you the kind of quick fix of feeling like you're part of something big, mm-hmm. something important, something yeah. that's changing the world. But the underlying problem is it doesn't solve the issue of loneliness, because you're still part of this largely anonymous performative crowd where, again, you're so easily replaceable. You leave, you know, next Sunday, very few people even remember you were ever there. And that's largely the structure of what the MAGA movement is like for white guys like me, who are like, hey, you feel lonely, you feel insignificant, you feel like you're being, replaced, like the marchers in Charlottesville said so many years ago, you will not replace us. Mm-hmm. Come be part of our crowd. And what I would like to say is not, you know, oh, MAGA people, you're stupid. I want to say, no, that longing that you have for belonging, for identity, for connection is so important. I would say it's God-given and sacred,
0: yeah.
1: but it won't be satisfied in this kind of crowd-driven, charismatic, leader-driven, superiority-driven movement that will always lead to you being eaten alive and discarded. And we see that with how Trump, you know, will go from telling somebody that they're like the greatest and then telling them that they're worthless and that they were never important to him. You know, it's so obvious mm-hmm. that he uses and abuses. But this is the pattern in these kinds of abusive relationships. So I would love to see white men in particular discover richer, deeper sources of belonging that are rooted in things like courageous vulnerability, compassion, yeah. accountability, grieving, and the exercise of real power rather than the kind of reactive, aggressive, macho power that, you know, Americans have idealized, you know, since the beginning.
0: Unfortunately, in MAGA, vulnerability and compassion are two words that come with implication of weakness. It's actually that white male isolationism that has been feeding MAGA, especially on the younger end, that I think is sort of baked in by design. Give me a second and I'll elaborate. We're with professor and author Andrew DeCourt on The Ron Show, Georgia Now, Progressive Voices via TuneIn or wherever you podcast. Final segment, my conversation with author and professor Andrew DeCourt, his book, Reviving the Golden Rule, How the Ancient Ethic of Neighbor Love Can Heal the World. His social media posts really drew me in, especially after the Talking Point USA America Fest, J.D. Vance, with his white nationalist screed. I'll share a link to that in the show notes at ronshowatl.com. There's also something that you wrote earlier this week. You spoke of, growing up about hearing how bad people like the gays, the Muslims, Marxists are. And then you start chipping away at, you know, the various points in your life where you went to community college and took a class with an openly Marxist professor who you were told to fear. And then you went to the Horn of Africa and you were surrounded by Muslim people who showed you the most astonishing hospitality. You met the LGBTQI+, et cetera, et cetera. And to me, when we speak about that loneliness, that isolationism that is like a cancer on the soul of so many people, and I see it so much within white males and young white males in particular, mm-hmm. and yet they're also being told to avoid going to colleges, going to the big cities where diversity is rampant. In fact, diversity is a dirty word, and I just mm-hmm. I feel like this is just a perpetuation of the very ill that, you know, rests inside their soul. And I just don't feel like I think they do feel the pangs, but they don't understand yes. the cause of those pangs. They're trying to, in a lot of ways, what happens in our healthcare profession, where we treat the temporary pain instead of treating the source of the pain.
1: Mm-hmm. Yeah. Yeah, I agree with you, Ron. I would say that what you're talking about right now is a source of my deep moral rage.
0: Mm-hmm.
1: against Donald Trump and the MAGA movement. And it's this, he's exploiting people's deep desires and needs in order to control them, mm-hmm. not in order to help them come more alive.
0: Nope.
1: So if people can feel more lonely, more isolated, more afraid, they're more easily controlled, and they can be used as pieces, as instruments, as weapons, you know. And then just like we do with those things, we throw them in the garbage and forget they ever existed.
0: Yeah,
1: that's dehumanizing. That's degrading. Again, for me as a follower of Jesus, who believes that every person is a precious neighbor with infinite worth, I'm not able to treat people that way. I'm not able to see people that way. And yeah, I think that all of us have a vocation to deeply grieve the way that humans are being turned into instruments for power in American society. And I would say, again, Ron, in the spirit of James Baldwin, in the spirit of Jesus, you know, you will know the truth and the truth will set you free. We have to be honest about how this instrumentalization, this dehumanization, this othering of people has been the original sin of American society from the very beginning.
0: Yep.
1: And until we can come clean about that, be sober about that, be honest about, you know, this society really uses people as slaves. It uses people. It doesn't relate to people and honor people and create a culture of justice. Until we can come clean about those deep problems that go far back in our society, I think we're going to continue seeing people like, whether it's Trump or someone on the left, trying to make people feel more lonely, more afraid, more outraged, more disgusted, more humiliated, so that they can become more controllable.
0: Which is what's so frustrating to me about the pushback on critical race theory, diversity, equity, inclusion, book banning, et cetera, and so on. There's this push to shroud our actual American history and the roots of racism and otherism and inequalities that are baked into our very way of life from day one to now. And this insistence on the right to continue to shield that from anyone, future generations for sure, to perpetuate this sort of division that we are just mired in and not getting any better at solving. That's the thing that really disappoints me the most.
1: Yeah, it disappoints me too. And I would point out that it also arouses my compassion because those are all signs of an insecure ego. Like, let's say that I'm sick and I really want to get well. And you're a doctor and you say, you know, Andrew, you have cancer. And I think that there's some treatments that are going to help you get healthy. It's going to be hard. It's going to take time. It's probably going to be painful, but I think we can get there together. If I have a secure sense of self, I'll say, okay, let's do that hard work. I want to pursue health. But if I'm an insecure person, I'm going to say, how dare you say that I have cancer? How dare you say that I'm sick? I'm not sick. You're sick. And I start, you know, becoming reactive and blaming. I think in many ways, the responses that we're seeing to things like critical race theory are the kind of very adolescent, insecure reactions to say, no, there's no racial problem in our society. And again, that's an expression of weakness, not strength. It's an expression of insecurity, not you know, real confidence in oneself. And so I think, you know, creating the cultural environments in which we can really be vulnerable and honest with one another is essential for our mutual healing. And that's why I call neighbor love an ancient movement that can heal our world. If I can see you as precious and value, then I can learn about your mistakes and weaknesses and failures and sufferings without trashing you. And if you actually value me, you can learn about all of my fallibilities and failures and sufferings and sorrows and still want a relationship with me and not trash me. But if we have an insecure ego and we don't have real relationship, then we're going to be grandstanding and performing and all the things that we've been talking about in this relationship, in this conversation, and having a very, very dishonest relationship. And I think, you know, that's where we get to a situation where you have a white male like J.D. Vance who's gone to an Ivy League school, and he's talking about diversity, equity, and inclusion as like the great enemy of America. I mean, the irony is just so profound that you have a country that has only had one African-American president, you know, that's had very few Supreme Court justices who are African-American or people of color in general who have had a disproportionate minority of people of color in Congress, and yet promoting programs that could provide more access to leadership for people of color is seen as some kind of inequity or as some betrayal of meritocracy. Mm. You know, the level, again, the level of insecurity is really
0: off the charts.
1: Evident.
0: Yeah, off the charts. Yeah. Well, and also, you know, mocking playing the victim card or the race card while all the way,
1: right.
0: all the while, that's their full deck.
1: That's the full deck, yeah. And what I would want to say to your listeners is, how can we move deeper into yes. a genuine posture of compassion mm-hmm. where we're not falling into the trap of saying, look at those stupid people, look
0: yes.
1: at those weak people,
0: yes.
1: look at those evil people.
0: But engaging.
1: Because
0: yes.
1: Engaging and even defying the us and them language in general, because mm-hmm. all that stuff is in me too. And I'm just trying to do the work of noticing it and catching it and being honest about it with my friends and mm. with my wife and with you on this call. So this is not an us versus them thing. This is a human thing. I mean, I keep coming back to James Baldwin. I quote this in my book. He says that the great challenge of our humanity is to learn not to battle for it, but just to accept it. Mm. And that's a lot harder than saying, you know, you will not replace us. We're the greatest. Let's become hyper-partisan and mm-hmm. trample our enemies. Mm-hmm. It's actually harder to say, like, how are you doing? What are you going through? How are your kids?
0: And it's funny, when you take the red hats off or you take the party labels off, those are valid conversations and
1: totally.
0: are usually rewarding questions to be asked, if not to
1: yes.
0: ask in and of themselves.
1: Yes.
0: Andrew Descartes, author, Reviving the Golden Rule, How the Ancient Ethic of Neighbor Love Can Heal the World. Man, thank you so much. Profound conversation. I'm glad we had it.
1: Thanks so much for having me on, Ron. And I think you said in the conversation that you might be agnostic or atheist, but mm-hmm. I hear a deep spiritual longing and yearning in you too that I really respect. Let's keep searching.
0: So here's the crazy thing. I grew up in a Baptist church. I did marry, same sex, a Pentecostal minister's son. Even before then,
1: wow.
0: I dated a Mormon for a year and a half, and that was a conversation every time I had a anything with caffeine in it. I think if we're looking at the eyes of the Lord, you're doing worse anytime we're, whatever, you know, but yes, I it's funny, like to be where I am spiritually. And yet I've always had, you know, some sort of religious influencery around me in some way, shape, form or fashion, nonetheless.
1: Yeah, well, I hear that longing in you, and I respect that. And I think, you know, even the language you used about there being a cancer on the soul in our society, that is this yearning for healing that's inside all of us. And I want to continue this journey of seeking it in our society instead of just trying to eliminate one another. So I'm so grateful to share the conversation.
0: Yeah, I'm just a human coexist sticker, really. That's and you know, those stickers get sneered at when you go to the suburbs or in MAGA bubbles. So that's how it is. Anyway, Andrew, thank you so much for the time today. I appreciate you joining the Ron Show. Thank you.
1: Grateful.
0: That is author and professor Andrew Descartes. In that social media post I spoke about where he, you know, commingled with bad people, he wrote, "Today I observe the innumerable Christian leaders who unquestioningly support a sexual predator, a business fraudster, a power-hungry grifter, a man who revels in greed and indifference and violence in the name of Christ. These dear leaders taught us to tell the truth, live with integrity, and suffer for Jesus, but they can't muster the basic decency, much less the moral courage, to criticize Trump's emphatically sodomite character." In that same post, Andrew writes, "I find this astonishingly obvious, but utterly essential wisdom. The bad people are often good, and the good people are often bad, or at least behave badly." I'll add to that, those bad people don't want you to meet the good people either. Why is that? You should be asking. That'll do it for The Ron Show. We air 4 to 6 p.m. weekdays on Georgia Now, 11 p.m. Progressive Voices via TuneIn, 8 to 10 a.m. the following morning on Georgia Now. 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
4: Critics are concerned the deal could pave the way for other countries in the Middle East to want to acquire nuclear arms.
5: Trump signs deal to help Saudi Arabia begin enriching uranium. The U.S. oil industry knew of methane's danger to the climate and lied about it to the public, documents show. Plus,
6: warmer temperatures are impacting our food and the safety of our food.
5: Climate change has a role in the national outbreak of explosive diarrhea.
7: All of that crap news and more straight ahead from BradBlog.com. I'm Brad Friedman.
5: And I'm Desi Doyen.
7: Stand by for 6 minutes of independent green news, politics, analysis, and snarky comment.
8: Trump went on to threaten Canada with more tariffs due to the wildfire smoke.
9: You got to stop these fires from coming in and, you know, poisoning our air.
10: Are you sure you want America to set a precedent for paying for pollution? I feel like your pals at Pesticide Microplastic Death Diarrhea Lettuce Inc. might have other ideas.
7: Yep, they would. This is your Green News Report. Okay, Desi Doyen, it looks like Donald Trump has a new way to, let's say, complicate the Iran war. What do you got for us today?
5: Well, first, as you say, there is still no end in sight for Donald Trump's war on Iran. The Strait of Hormuz remains effectively closed. So naturally, Trump on Wednesday signed a new nuclear agreement with Saudi Arabia.
7: This will totally work.
5: That will allow the kingdom to enrich uranium for civilian reactors, which is also the path to a nuclear weapon. Trump's Saudi deal also limits international inspections. Critics warn that the deal raises nuclear proliferation risks in the Middle East. So, yes, for those keeping track, basically Trump started a war with Iran, claiming it was to prevent them from enriching uranium, while he is permitting Saudi Arabia to enrich uranium.
7: Well, we don't have any reason to not trust Mohammed bin Salman. He's never proven to be a threat to anyone.
5: Well, anyway, here in the U.S., the nation is going through the largest cyclosporiasis outbreak ever recorded, with more than 4,000 confirmed cases of explosive diarrhea. And as we go to air, the FDA has not definitively traced the source. Public health experts warn that higher temperatures and repetitive long-lasting heat waves caused by climate change are creating ideal conditions for cyclospora to thrive. Mm. Studies increasingly tie the surge in outbreaks of illnesses linked to cyclospora, E. coli, West Nile virus, Vibrio, and other pathogens to man-made climate change because it is expanding their range.
7: Not Vibrio.
5: Food safety attorney Bill Marler on CBS warns we are not prepared.
11: There's a lot of studies that are coming out now that are showing that certain pathogens like E. coli, Salmonella, Campylobacter are adapting better to a heated environment than we are. We've got to adapt. And right now, FDA and the industry is being caught flat-footed.
7: Not Campylobacter.
5: In other news, the oil and gas industry has known since at least the 1960s that methane is an extremely potent greenhouse gas. They knew it was dangerous to the climate, and they knew that their operations have been releasing far more methane gas than the companies have officially reported.
7: You don't say.
5: That's according to internal industry documents revealed by the nonprofit Center for Climate Integrity. And instead of repairing methane leaks to reduce their climate impacts, the oil and gas industry chose instead to spend millions of dollars to deceive the public and policymakers, including advertising and influencer campaigns selling the myth of natural gas as clean, in part to quell competition from cleaner, cheaper electric appliances. They also spent millions on relentless lobbying to overturn even mild rules aimed at reining in their methane pollution. Meanwhile, The Guardian reports that new polling shows that amid a summer of repetitive record-shattering heat waves, punishing drought, and deadly floods, a majority of U.S. voters now increasingly link extreme weather to the climate crisis.
7: Good.
5: 61% of likely American voters say extreme weather events are becoming more frequent, including 46% of Republicans. That despite efforts by Donald Trump, his administration, and elected Republicans to deny climate change as a con job and a hoax. Finally, some good news for Europe. In June, solar energy became the European Union's largest single source of electricity, generating more power than nuclear, natural gas, and wind energy.
7: Wow.
5: And for the first time ever, solar power in Europe now accounts for more than a quarter of all European electricity.
7: That's not just good news for Europe. That's good news for the entire globe. For much more on all of these stories and the ones we couldn't get to today, check out our website at greennews.bradblog.com. I'm Brad Friedman.
5: And I'm Desi Doyen.
7: And this has been your Green News Report.
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12: She was diagnosed with a rare cancer. Her doctors recommended the treatment they believed offered the best outcome. But her insurance company disagreed. For one woman with a thymic tumor in her chest, getting access to that treatment became a struggle. Welcome to Code WAC, where we break down how our healthcare system really works, what it means for you, and how we can make it better for everyone. I'm your host, Brenda Gazar. For many Americans, getting the right medical care isn't just about what their doctors recommend. It's also about what their insurance company is willing to cover. So what happens when those two don't agree? And why can it be so difficult for patients to fight back? Attorney Lisa Cantor has spent more than 2 decades helping patients challenge health insurance denials. Her cases have ranged from eating disorders to life-threatening cancers, giving her a firsthand look at how insurers make coverage decisions and the consequences when they favor profits over patients. This is the second episode in a 2-part series. To see how these disputes play out in real life, there's one case that has stayed with her.
13: I just settled a case not too long ago with a young woman who went in for her regular mammogram. They saw something suspicious and thought she had breast cancer. And then when they did the follow-up x-ray, they found a huge thymic tumor in her chest, which was affecting both her heart and her lungs. This again was a Kaiser case. Not only could they not find a surgeon to take it out, so she had to go out of network and pay for the surgeon, but then when she wanted radiation, and she actually was at a well-known cancer site around the country, and they recommended proton beam therapy because they were radiating right near her heart and her lungs. And Kaiser again denied it and said, it's not necessary. We can do other kind of radiation.
12: Proton beam therapy is an advanced form of radiation that can reduce unnecessary radiation exposure to healthy tissue. It can be especially beneficial when tumors are located near critical organs like the heart and lung. Lisa's client was fortunate to have family members who could pay for both the surgeon and the proton beam radiation, costs that were ultimately reimbursed as part of a legal settlement. But the case took 4 years to resolve. 4 years. So what did this case tell you about the way insurance companies make these decisions?
13: We've taken on a lot of these cases because I am convinced that, again, insurance companies are looking at this wrong. First of all, they always assume proton beam is more expensive, which is not necessarily true. Second of all, this is sort of a chronic problem. They don't look at their members as long-term members. They look at their problems as immediate. So right now we have Lisa and she needs radiation and we can send her to our person who we've contracted with who's cheap and she can get her radiation. And we don't really care if 3 or 4 years from now she develops another cancer because of this radiation. Maybe that'll be someone else's problem, not ours. So it affects, I think, this type of treatment, that kind of thinking. And I feel like we can save a lot of people from future terror of another cancer, future surgeries, future illness, if we can get them to approve the proper treatment upfront.
12: Lisa says that kind of thinking isn't limited to cancer care. She also represented a teenager with cerebral palsy who had simply outgrown his wheelchair. Why did the insurance company deny him a new wheelchair?
13: You have one. We already paid for one 5 years ago. You haven't demonstrated that you really need this new one. It's no logical reason or no reason that the rest of us as regular human beings would ever rely on, but insurance companies are their own beast and they come up with things.
12: The family eventually prevailed, but what should have been a routine equipment replacement became a year-long legal battle.
13: I try to tell my clients that at this point, I am convinced it is part of insurance companies' business plans to say no first. Don't take it personally. They're doing it to everybody.
12: Listening to these stories You might wonder, if an insurance company's decision seriously harms someone or even contributes to their death, why can't patients simply sue? The answer often comes down to a federal law called ERISA.
13: First of all, the vast majority of us have insurance through our employer, which means it's covered by ERISA, which is a federal law, which limits your remedy to the amount you pay for your treatment and attorney's fees. That's it. No emotional distress, no punitive damages, no wrongful death. It's just about the benefits claim. On the non-ERISA side, it is somewhat easier, but it depends on your state laws. And a lot of states do not allow those type of wrongful death actions.
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14: Some presidents are known as uplifting orators. Our present president, however, is known for petulant put-downs. Periodically, Trump discovers a new pejorative that he considers clever, so he wears it out, attacking his endless list of enemies. His current favorite is lunatic, hurling the slur at women reporters, most foreign leaders, all Democrats, protesters, and, well, everyone who offends him. But if he wants some real lunatics to belittle, why not that menagerie he's appointed to top government positions, such as Brendan Carr, Trump's FCC attack dog who keeps yapping that he's gonna abolish NPR. Failing at that, Carr has now gone from silly to ridiculous, pushing a phantasmagoric scheme that truly is lunacy. It comes from some Elon Musk protégés who apparently noticed that our planet gets dark as night falls. Eureka, they exclaimed, we need to light the night. Why? Well, they say, to illuminate all city streets and rural roads, make crops grow faster, and stuff like that. But how to generate the light? Easy, the geniuses explained. Mirrors. They want government support to deploy a global network of orbiting space mirrors that could reflect sunlight onto Earth's rotating dark areas. Lots of mirrors. The schemers propose to put 50,000 in our skies by 2030. With each of the largest ones shining as bright as 100 full moons. Nothing could go wrong with that, right? Bedazzled, Carr didn't ask. Instead, with no public input, he just rubber-stamped an initial launch of this novel technology, blandly assuring us that, quote, harms are unlikely to occur. This is Jim Hightower saying, to oppose this lunacy, connect with the American Astronomical Society, AAS.org. 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
15: I'm Paul Brandeis Rauschenbusch. Next time on The State of Belief, religion at the World Cup. I'll talk with Religion News Service journalists Jack Jenkins and Madiha Anis.
16: I noticed that a lot of players from the Moroccan team, they would have the sujood, which is an Islamic prostration to God. And then I

Hello and welcome to Background Briefing, available 24/7 at backgroundbriefing.org. I'm Ian Masters, and today we'll look into a number of stories and issues in the news. We'll begin with the increasing likelihood Trump will escalate the war on Iran after Iran struck U.S. targets in Jordan and after his meeting yesterday with Prime Minister Netanyahu, who undoubtedly wants Trump to finish the job. Joining us is Paul Piller, who served for 30 years as an analyst at the CIA, in which his last position was National Intelligence Officer for the Near East and South Asia. Previously, he served as Chief of the Analytics Unit at the CIA, covering portions of the Near East, the Persian Gulf, and South Asia. He also headed the Assessments and Information Group of the Director of Central Intelligence's Counterterrorism Center and was Deputy Chief of the Center. Paul Piller is currently a non-resident senior fellow at the Center for Security Studies at Georgetown University and an associate fellow at the Geneva Center for Security Policy and a non-resident fellow at the Quincy Institute for Responsible Statecraft. His latest book is Beyond the Water's Edge, How Partisanship Corrupts U.S. Foreign Policy, and he has an article at Responsible Statecraft. With Trump distracted by Iran, Netanyahu is squeezing Gaza. Then, with some MAGA figures like Marjorie Taylor Greene and Laura Loomer changing or modifying their political positions, we'll look into where refugees from the MAGA movement, which has captured the GOP, might find a home, and speak with Rich Lurgis, who spent 7 years as a devoted MAGA activist, pundit, and podcaster. He left the movement in 2022 after becoming disillusioned with its extremism and negative impact on American democracy. Not content to simply walk away, Rich founded Leaving MAGA in 2024. Through public speaking, writing, and media appearances, he works fervently to

0: Rich refers to himself as a born-again human being and believes that empathy and understanding are necessary to reduce political polarization. And he's the author of One Betrayal Too Many, Why I Left MAGA. Then finally, we'll assess whether Dr. Fauci's taking of the Fifth Amendment in response to Senator Rand Paul's ambush of him today will work in the scientists' favor or be red meat for the anti-vaxxers, conspiracy theorists, quacks, and crackpots. Joining us is Thomas Boyke, the Bloomberg Chair in Global Health and a Senior Fellow for International Economics, Law and Development at the Council on Foreign Relations, and a Senior Consultant for the Coalition for Epidemic Preparedness Innovations. He's the author of Plagues and the Paradox of Progress, Why the World is Getting Healthier in Worrisome Ways, and the founder and managing editor of Think Global Health, an online magazine that examines the way health shapes economies, societies, and everyday life around the world. And he has a recent article at the Council on Foreign Relations, The Biotech Race, Can America Stay Ahead of China? And joining us now is Paul Piller, who served for 30 years as an analyst at the CIA, in which his last position was National Intelligence Officer for the Near East and South Asia. Previously, he serves as the Chief of the Analytics Units at the CIA, covering portions of the Near East, the Persian Gulf, and South Asia. He also headed the Assessments and Information Group of the Director of Central Intelligence's Counterterrorism Center, and he was also Deputy Chief of that center. He's now a non-resident senior fellow at the Center for Security Studies at Georgetown University and an associate fellow at the Geneva Center for Security Policy and a non-resident fellow at the Quincy Institute for Responsible Statecraft. His latest book is Beyond the Water's Edge, How Partisanship Corrupts U.S. Foreign Policy. And he has an article at Responsible Statecraft, With Trump Distracted by Iran, Netanyahu is Squeezing Gaza. Welcome to Background Briefing, Paul Piller.
1: Thank you, Ian. Good to be with you.
0: Well, thanks for joining us. And of course, yesterday, Trump met with Prime Minister Netanyahu in the Oval Office. It was a closed meeting. We don't know what went on. That supposedly their relationship has been testy. But just today, in response to Iranian strikes on U.S. bases in the Gulf, Trump is now saying he's going to escalate and strike back hard. So I guess tonight, we'll find out, or the Iranians will find out, what the incoming is. But do you have any sense of whether the bromance is off? Because, after all, Netanyahu talked Trump into this ridiculously, horribly counterproductive, stupid war, which Trump is totally trapped in. So I know Trump's choices, I mean, I think it's a pretty reasonable assumption that Trump's choices are either to escalate or to capitulate. What do you think he's going to do?
1: Well, with the latest Iranian strikes against some targets in Jordan, Trump, I think, is more genuinely feeling that this was initiated, you know, by the Iranians as opposed to simply retaliation for attacks that the U.S. or Israelis made. Although, you know, even then, you can look at what Iran has done most recently and interpret it in multiple ways. Supposedly, you know, there have been talks going on, indirect talks mediated by the Qataris and the Pakistanis. We don't know the substance of those. So we don't know, you know, what the Iranians may have been reacting to in terms of negotiating positions or demands on the part of the U.S. We don't know some things about internal Iranian politics either, but I think the larger picture is the Iranians have believed that they have time on their side and leverage on their side, in the sense that they realize that Trump is in a very difficult position, as you've just described, and so that's why they've been quite explicit in saying we're not in a hurry to make a deal. The one other aspect I would mention in terms of trying to explain what the Iranians are doing is what the U.S. had been doing in the Strait of Hormuz and trying to put together a Oman shore hugging route that the Iranians earlier had considered to be a contrary to what had been agreed to in the Memorandum of Understanding. And the Iranians clearly are placing lots of emphasis on this leverage that they have seen to be very much to their advantage over the Strait of Hormuz. That's kind of a long-winded response, but right now,

0: the bet, I think the smart money bet would be on escalation rather than capitulation.
1: Well, the reason that the MOU blew up was because Article 5 was so ambiguous that the Iranians were able to basically get away with putting a toll booth on and objecting to the hugging the coast of Oman, and that blame can be placed squarely at the amateurs, real estate developers that are the chief negotiators, Kushner and Witkoff.
0: Well, to be charitable, yes, there are lots of other things in the MOU that were quite ambiguous. But if there was going to be any way to achieve a ceasefire back when that MOU was agreed to, it was going to have to be ambiguous because neither side was going to capitulate at that point.
1: Right. But the bottom line, though, Paul, is that this war is so stupid in the sense that the previous Ayatollah kept a lid on the IRGC and the lunatic fringe, and he was no way was he going to grab the Straits of Hormuz and monetize that and exercise the enormous leverage. And as they've Iranians have recently said, owning the Straits of Hormuz is more powerful than having a nuclear weapon. So, in taking out the supreme leader, they lost the U.S. lost that restraint. In other words, the Ayatollah Khamenei was never going to grab the Straits of Hormuz in the way that has happened recently because he didn't want to invite a war. Well, we inflicted a war on him, so this, his successors, whoever they are, including his son, have nothing to lose, so they grabbed the Straits. I mean, isn't that what happened?
0: Well, I would frame it slightly differently, Ian, and not hang it so much on the person of Ali Khamenei. I think this is a good example of how a piece of leverage that was out there as potential becomes a much bigger part of the picture when it's actually used and demonstrated. Now, we've had private analysts for years who have speculated about what the course of a U.S.-Iranian war would be if Iran, attacked or U.S. attacked Iran, and closure of the Strait of Hormuz or somehow interfering with its shipping through it by the Iranians was one of the most frequently mentioned things. But it was still just, a theoretical possibility. So what the war has done, the very fact that the war was initiated, and yes, it was a stupid war, and no matter who was in charge in Tehran on the other side, that presented the opportunity to actually demonstrate this piece of leverage. And I think some of the Iranian leaders themselves may have been a bit surprised about just how big a part of the whole picture and the whole war story their leverage over Hormuz became. And now that that's been demonstrated, they aren't going to give it up. I would also mention, Ian, in terms of eliminating the supreme leader, it wasn't just him. And we certainly do have what seemed to be harder line decision makers in power. I would also mention Ali Larijani, who was the closest thing to a pragmatist who could had the clout to make decisions. Well, he was, of course, another one that the Israelis targeted for assassination, so he's not around anymore either.
1: So, speaking of the Israelis, then we can speculate about what happened in the Oval Office yesterday in the meeting between Trump and Netanyahu. But it's pretty clear what's going on in terms of ethnic cleansing, both of Gaza and of the West Bank. The settler movement are completely unleashed. They just went up to the Temple Mount and strutted their stuff the other day. They're just horrible people. I find it so sad that the settler movement and the far right, Smotrich, Ben-Gvir, the tail that wags the dog of Netanyahu's government, basically don't consider the Palestinians of having any humanity. And it's the same thing that the Nazis did with the Jews. They took away their humanity, called them cockroaches, rats, etc. The same language is happening in amongst this right-wing movement in Israel. So once
0: Right.
1: you descend to that level, and I'm not letting Hamas off the hook, because I think by attacking the Israelis and slaughtering those civilians, I think they turned most of the Israeli population against the Palestinians. What do you think?
0: Well, I agree with everything you just said, Ian. I would just, to add something to tie it back to the Iran war, and this was the focus of the article I wrote that you mentioned. The Israeli government, Netanyahu's government, is exploiting all the attention being given to Iran by, if anything, stepping up all of the predations and outrages that you've just mentioned in the West Bank as well as in Gaza. And among other things, what they are doing is sabotaging any hope of making progress based on Trump's 20-point plan that he advanced last October. And we can, there's a lot of things in there we can criticize. And in many ways, it was actually slanted very much toward the Israelis. But at least it ends up talking about the need for, or at least referring to, a pathway to a Palestinian state and Palestinian self-determination. Well, of course, that's anathema to Netanyahu's government. But basically, by doing things like, creeping the yellow line farther and farther so that the Israeli occupation of Gaza is even more than it was back when there was a ceasefire in October, continuing to impede the provision of humanitarian aid in Gaza. And that's all in addition to the settler violence that continues in the West Bank. That's an exploitation of the diversion of attention to the Iran war.
1: Well, in a way, though, the idea of ethnic cleansing and driving people out, and I don't know how what's left of the population in Gaza can put up with any more deprivation, because the whole place is just rubble. But they're staying there because they've got nowhere to go, and that's the issue, isn't it? The end game for the Israeli right has always been to make life so miserable for the Palestinians that somehow they'd slink off somewhere. But there's nowhere to go, is there? I mean, it reminds me of what the cruel policies of ICE and the DHS here in this country, where they're sending people off to countries that they've never even been in. You know, as they have this 2,000 a day quota now to get rid of so-called illegals. So we're not exactly a shining example.
0: Yeah, there's no reasonable place for them to go, but of course you recall the sort of stock Israeli position about Palestinian states is to say, well, Jordan is the Palestinian state, they ought to go there. Well, that's not, of course, the way the Jordanians see it, and particularly the Jordanian non-Palestinian Bedouin population sees it. But that's been the traditional line that, well, there are 20 Arab countries and only one Jewish state, so they can go to any of the Arab countries.
1: Well, is there an end to this? I don't see any restraint on the Israeli right, on the settlers. And Smotrich just said a couple of days ago that, oh, well, the Americans can take care of Iran and we'll take care of Gaza and Lebanon.
0: I don't see any restraint on the horizon. I mean, the only hope in this, Ian, gets back to our own politics here in the United States. And of course, there has been, as the polls indicate, a marked shift in opinion, especially on the Democratic side, but you see it on the Republican side as well, toward Israel. We've had some polls that, for the first time, have shown people more sympathetic, to the Palestinians than to the Israelis. I don't think we're going to see any, sea change with the current administration, but there's no question that public opinion in the United States, mainly, of course, in reaction to all of the inhumanity that's been shown in Gaza over the last 4 years, but not just in reaction to that, is shifted in a way that I think there is hope that maybe a future U.S. administration is going to use leverage that's always been there. And that can eventually have an effect on these tragic events.
1: And back to the war in the Gulf, do you think that if, and I share your sense that Trump's likely to, he apparently just hates the Iranians. He's so racist. He talked about at one point civilization will end tonight. If he escalates and goes after infrastructure like power plants and desalinization, then you could end up with a failed state in Iran. And it would seem to me that that has always been Netanyahu's dream, is to get rid of this regime altogether. But also to weaken Iran to the point where Israel becomes the local hegemon.
0: Oh, absolutely. I mean, you may get some lip service from Israeli leaders about, oh, we'd like to see, you know, a democracy in Iran, a nice, stable democracy. Baloney, that's one of the last things they'd want to see. They would want to keep Iran as weak and divided as possible. And not only that, but keep it as a source of instability that can always be blamed for anything going wrong in the Middle East, and thereby continue to divert attention from what the Israelis themselves are doing. That's right. And there's no, you know, there's no one waiting in the wings in Iran to turn it into a stable liberal democracy tomorrow. It would be more in the nature of a failed state if you had the kind of escalation that you're talking about.
1: Right, but it was the Iranian government, this horrible government that murdered so many of its own people, who would have been the people that could have built a democratic state if they were able to and allowed to.
0: Yeah, and there's going to be certainly a lot more internal turmoil in Iran, no question about it. I mean, the regime is still very unpopular for all the reasons that have been exhibited when we've had these previous waves of demonstrations, you know, every few years. The war has temporarily kind of masked that. There's been a lot of rally around the flag effect. And to the extent that civilian infrastructure gets attacked by the U.S. or the Israelis, that sort of effect is all the stronger. But that's still temporary. That's a result of the war. And whenever the war ends, you're still going to have the discontent and the unpopularity of the regime that exists there today.
1: Well, Paul Pillar, I thank you very much for joining us here today.
0: My pleasure, Ian.
1: And again, I've been speaking with Paul Pillar, who served for 30 years as an analyst at the CIA, in which his last position was National Intelligence Officer for the Near East and South Asia. And he's the author of Beyond the Water's Edge, How Partisanship Corrupts U.S. Foreign Policy. And he has an article at Responsible Statecraft, with Trump distracted by Iran, Netanyahu is squeezing Gaza. We're going to take a brief station break and be back looking into where refugees from the MAGA movement, which has captured the GOP, might find a home.

0: Welcome back. I'm Ian Masters, and this is Background Briefing, available 24/7 at backgroundbriefing.org. And joining us now is Rich Loges, who spent 7 years as a devoted MAGA activist, pundit, and podcaster. He left the movement in 2022 after becoming disillusioned with its extremism and negative impact on American democracy. Not content to simply walk away, Rich founded Leaving MAGA in 2024. Through public speaking, writing, and media appearances, he works fervently to support those seeking a path out of radicalization. Rich refers to himself as a born-again human being and believes that empathy and understanding are necessary to reduce political polarization. And he's the author of One Betrayal Too Many, Why I Left MAGA. Welcome to Background Briefing, Rich Loges.
1: Yeah, Ian, thanks for having me. It's good to be with you.
0: Well, thanks for joining us, Rich. And before you joined MAGA or became a devoted MAGA activist, were you a Republican?
1: So in 2015, I was a political independent. I believe that both parties had been the same and that democracy had failed most Americans and that our elected officials cared mostly about the wealthy and the powerful. And even though Trump came from the world of wealth and influence, I was very attracted to his outsider status as someone without any government, military, or political experience. And I allowed myself to be seduced into supporting the burn it down ethos of the campaign because I believe that the way to save democracy was to tear it down and start anew. And after Trump came on the scene, I wound up working on the campaign. I was a grassroots activist. I contributed part of the call script to the campaign. So anyone who made a call or received a call from the campaign, they were using a script that I had partly contributed to. I recruited Bernie Sanders voters to support Trump. And as someone who grew up in my parents were apolitical and to my knowledge never even voted. So I came from a quintessential middle-class family, but I did not grow up around politics. The most political that I grew up around were my neighbors when I was in high school who would give me copies of The Progressive and The New Republic magazines, but my parents themselves were not at all political. So I really developed my sensibilities for politics in college, and then it led me to become this independent. And I felt that when Trump came on the scene, that he was the right person for the job because he didn't need the position.
0: So you're neither left or right? Is that a way to describe your politics?
1: You know, I would say that I am a pretty reliable centrist. I am a registered independent right now. I don't belong to any party, but full disclosure, in November of 2024, I did vote Democratic. I worked on Kamala's campaign. I did media hits. I did outreach on behalf of her campaign, and I will vote Democratic again this November because I will not support the MAGA party. I know it's called the Republican Party, but it's the Republican Party in name only. When I was in MAGA, it was a fantasy of ours to kill off the GOP and transform it into a MAGA party, and that has been achieved and accomplished. So I'm going to continue to vote Democratic for the foreseeable future.
0: Well, Rich, that was on display yesterday at the funeral of Lindsey Graham, the sense that the final nail in the coffin of the Republican Party founded by Abraham Lincoln. The death of Lindsey Graham, the incapacity of whatever's going on with Mitch McConnell, that's it. They're all dying off, and it's totally MAGA. Maybe John Thune is holding the line in the Senate on the filibuster and is trying to stop the Save America Act, which is designed for Trump to steal the next election. But you can't discount the MAGA Senator, Mike Lee, who's now threatening to basically keep the Senate open so they don't have their August recess to force them to vote on the Save America Act. So that's the real battle to watch, don't you think?
1: I do, and I think that the president has shown that he's willing to go to any lengths to remain in power. I do think that there is going to be such an electoral revolt that it's going to be too big to rig. Now, having said that, that's not to say that we should not be mindful of all these attempts by the president to try to restrict voting, and in particular, mail-in voting, which he himself has voted before via mail here in Florida. But I do think, Ian, that there's going to be a massive turnout of Democrats and independents against MAGA. I think there's going to be a revolt. I think there are too many broken promises. The president made lots of pledges to lower costs, not start new wars. And this war of choice in Iran has been driving up so many of our day-to-day costs that I think even those who are apolitical and politically indifferent are starting to pay attention. And I think that they're going to very understandably politically punish those who are the majority who's in power right now. And I think it's going to be a good night overall for the Democrats. But then the challenge comes in where the Democrats are then going to need to get to work on their own and start to fulfill their promises of lowering costs. So this is where I encourage people to make sure that they're registered to vote, that they know where their polling places are. You know, here in Florida, we've got a primary coming up very soon. So it's important to not only vote in national elections, but make sure state and local you vote in those as well, because what happens on state and local oftentimes impacts our lives even more than do the national politics.
0: So, in terms of your movement leaving MAGA, which you did in, you started it in 2024 and you left the MAGA movement in 2022, Kamala Harris did in her last election spend a lot of time with disaffected Republicans. And certainly, Liz Cheney wasn't ever MAGA, but I'm just wondering in terms of what kind of constituency is out there. In terms of people disillusioned with MAGA, I know there's a constituency of conservatives disillusioned with the how the GOP has been captured by MAGA, and you have, you know, the Lincoln Project and other examples of that. But in terms of the leaving MAGA constituency, are the Democrats making any efforts to reach out to you?
1: Well, I don't think the Democratic Party is making much of an effort, unfortunately, to speak to people outside of their base. And I think that that's really unfortunate because it is my belief that there are more people right now in MAGA who are privately harboring doubts than ever before. I think there are also more than we realize who have quietly left MAGA and are looking for their own new community, because that's what I call MAGA is a community, and people need a place to go if they're going to leave. And that's what we at Leaving MAGA are trying to develop and build for those who leave and for those who have doubts. We've got a nationwide billboard campaign, and that campaign, the messaging is very simple, welcoming, and inviting. It reads, "Having doubts, you are not alone." But I don't think Democrats are doing much outside of their base, and that's not to contradict myself. As much as I think that Democrats will succeed in November, I'm also concerned long term that because they're afraid to go to unfriendly, hostile territory, we're missing opportunities to meet the MAGA doubters. And if we're going to build the big tent like Democrats like to talk about, it's going to require us to form unlikely but necessary alliances. And I see it as an unlikely but necessary alliance for Democrats, liberals, progressives, leftists to join forces with those who leave MAGA, to unite with those who are having doubts. So I hope that, you know, if the Democratic Party approached me about outreach, I can't, leaving MAGA can't collaborate with them because as a nonprofit, we're prohibited from doing it. But on a personal basis, I will help in any way I can to do outreach to people who are in MAGA right now, who are feeling disenchanted, who feel betrayed, who are realizing that they've been lied to in some cases for many, many years. And we need those people need a place to go. And the Democratic Party has a prime opportunity to be a place where those disenfranchised voters feel like that they who are feeling alienated and estranged from politics, that the party, the Democratic Party, is a place that they could turn to.
0: So, Rich, how would you describe Marjorie Taylor Greene? Because it seems like she's left MAGA.
1: Well, one of the steps to leaving is to leave MAGA in as part of our philosophy as an organization is that it's not enough to just distance oneself from the president. One must also renounce the lies, falsehoods, and conspiracy theories of MAGA politics. And I'm not entirely sure, Ian, that Marjorie Taylor Greene, we can say accurately that she's left MAGA. I think we should be very open-minded about the possibility that she might. I fear that the reason she turned on Trump is because Trump is not MAGA enough for her. Same with someone like a Tucker Carlson. Same with someone like a Nick Fuentes, these figures who have a lot of reach and influence. But I don't think it would be accurate to say that she has left MAGA, but she has certainly distanced herself from the president, and distancing oneself is oftentimes the first step to leaving. Another step to leaving, which is something that I underwent as a turning point in my life, is diversifying our news and information sources. When I started doing that, I started to realize that so much of what it was that I had believed turned out to be false. And I had to go through my own self-introspection and reckoning with better understanding the fact that I had crafted an entire persona and identity based on lies, falsehoods, and conspiracy theories. So we need to, I'm going to keep an open heart and an open mind to Marjorie Taylor Greene. I would love for nothing more than for her to truly leave MAGA and repudiate the lies, falsehoods, and conspiracy theories. And if she were to do that, she would be welcome at any time at our Leaving MAGA community.
0: So, Rich, describe your technique, if that's the right word, in terms of getting people to leave MAGA or giving them a safe place to leave MAGA with empathy and understanding, because too many people on the left dismiss MAGA people as beyond the pale. So what can you tell particularly our left-wing audience?
1: You know, I think that, as I mentioned, that one of the steps to leaving is to renounce the lies, falsehoods, and conspiracy theories. But the other step, and I think this one is particularly pertinent for those who are left-leaning to hear, is to make the continued case that we as a people agree more than we disagree. And I think if we were to get an anti-MAGA and a pro-MAGA person together and they had a lengthy enough conversation, they would discover that there's more concurrence than there is disagreement on issues. Now, there might be some disagreement on how to reach certain outcomes, what the solutions might be, but it's a way to lower the defenses by making a continued case that we as a people have many of the same fears and concerns and hopes and dreams. We all want economic opportunity. We want a safe and secure country. We want good schools. We want high quality health care. We want affordable housing. People in MAGA want this. People who are not in MAGA want these. And it comes back to that unlikely but necessary alliance point that I made, Ian, which is I do think that there's an opportune time right now for people who have MAGA-identified friends and loved ones to re-engage their MAGA friends and close ones. Because even if for some they might be saying, well, Rich, I already did that. I did that months ago. There was no success. I understand, but now's a different time. And I believe that there are more than ever who are in MAGA who are starting to have doubts. And we need to give them a pathway out of MAGA. I don't think, Ian, that most people in MAGA are extremists, but I do believe that MAGA is an extremist group because it encourages its adherents to dehumanize, demonize, and vilify those with whom they disagree. So I think if we can lower the bulwarks and lower the defenses of people who are not in MAGA, who where they might feel defensive and unwilling to engage those who are in MAGA, I think now's a time for us to reinitiate those conversations and make it known to the people in MAGA that, hey, I believe we actually agree more than we disagree. And the polarization and the divisions are real, but what prevent us from realizing that we agree more than we disagree is mis and disinformation. And unfortunately, mis and disinformation is rife across the MAGA community. And while I'm not saying that other groups aren't information siloed, MAGA is the most information siloed group in the country. I can attest to that with confidence, having been in MAGA myself for 7 years.
0: So, just in closing, though, Rich, given that Trump is determined to steal the next election, do the MAGA people believe in democracy, or are they just totally in the thrall of Trump to the point where they believe his big lie that he won the 2020 election and that the Save America Act is necessary?
1: You know, I like to believe, Ian, that anyone can change. And I know that not everyone will, but I think my story, the stories of those which people can read at our site at leavingmaga.org, of the other leaders who left MAGA, all of us are living proof that it's possible to change our minds. So even though, yes, I know I'm not naive about this fact, I know that there is some percentage of MAGA who would never change. But I do think that there are more in MAGA, and it's a growing number of people who are starting to realize that the president has been lying to them for years. And one of those lies is about the stolen election of 2020. Thankfully, I was someone who never believed that the election was stolen. I remember telling some of my fellow MAGA compatriots that I thought there would be a massive turnout for Joe Biden, and there was, and I knew that there was a possibility that we could lose. So I never, of all the lies I believe, thankfully the election lie was one that I knew better about. And I do think that there are more in MAGA who are starting to realize that these falsehoods have been years and years in the making. And I think that there are some in MAGA who are starting to understand this. And it's important for us to make sure that if we're talking with people in MAGA, that we let them know in a respectful, gentle way that a lot of the information that they might be getting is false and it's inaccurate and it's conspiratorial. And it's why we do something in Leaving MAGA called information bartering. And what that is a way for us to exchange information with those who are in MAGA. So, in other words, we would read something that MAGA provides us, whether it's an article or a podcast, if the person in MAGA reads or consumes something that we provide them. And it's not designed to change anyone's mind, but by widening their information aperture, they can start to get information that is based on truth and facts and reality. Because unfortunately, with mis and disinformation, it's created two alternate realities, and there's disagreement about basic facts. But I think that there's an increasing number of people in MAGA who are starting, Ian, to understand that they have been lied to and that they have been conned. And we have to make it known to those individuals that it's okay to admit that we were wrong, that it's okay to acknowledge a mistake, and we give them a pathway out of MAGA. And the way that we recommend doing that is anyone who knows people who are having doubts, that they introduce them to our organization. And our organization is one where people can meet others who went through a similar odyssey of leaving MAGA.
0: Odyssey being the film of the moment, right? So
1: Of the moment, that's right.
0: quickly, Rich, where do they go? Where do the people go?
1: Anyone who wants to read more about our testimonials, get information about our support groups that we hold for friends and family every week, Want to follow us on our socials, subscribe to our newsletter, reach out to us. We read every message. They can do so at leavingmaga.org. They can get information on our on my memoir, One Betrayal Too Many. Meet us at leavingmaga.org. Drop us a line. Make sure you're following us. And we look forward to hearing from everybody. And again, we do read all of our messages at leavingmaga.org.
0: Rich Lotus, I thank you very much for joining us here today.
1: It was my pleasure, Ian. Thanks for having me.
0: And again, I've been speaking with Rich Lurgis, who spent 7 years as a devoted MAGA activist, pundit, and podcaster. Not content to simply walk away, Rich founded Leaving MAGA in 2024. He works fervently to support those seeking a path out of radicalization. And he's the author of One Betrayal Too Many, Why I Left MAGA. We're getting a brief station break and back assessing whether Dr. Fauci's taking of the fifth in response to Senator Rand Paul's ambush of him today will work in the scientists' favor or be red meat for the anti-vaxxers, conspiracy theorists, quacks, and crackpots. I'm much too fast to take that test.

0: Welcome back. I'm Ian Masters, and this is Background Briefing, available 24/7 at backgroundbriefing.org. And joining us now is Thomas Boyke, who's the Bloomberg Chair in Global Health and Senior Fellow for International Economics, Law, and Development at the Council on Foreign Relations, and a Senior Consultant for the Coalition for Epidemic Preparedness Innovations. He's the author of Plagues and the Paradox of Progress, Why the World is Getting Healthier in Worrisome Ways, and the founder and managing editor of Think Global Health, an online magazine that examines the way health shapes economics, societies, and everyday life around the world. And he has a recent article at the Council on Foreign Relations, The Biotech Race, Can America Stay Ahead of China? Welcome to Background Briefing, Thomas Boyke.
1: Thanks so much for having me.
0: Well, thanks for joining us. And what did you make of Dr. Fauci being forced to take the Fifth Amendment in response to Senator Rand Paul's, well, I would describe it as an ambush of him today before the Senate? And do you think this is going to work in the scientists' favor or be red meat for the anti-vaxxers, the conspiracy theorists, and the quacks and the crackpots?
1: I thought today's hearing was very unfortunate. Partisans and opportunists have magnified and mischaracterized any inconsistencies and inequities in the U.S. COVID response as an effort or a vehicle to sow polarization and doubt about U.S. public health generally. I saw the hearing today in that lens, and I do think it is a start of a new round of efforts to persecute and prosecute Tony Fauci.
0: Well, Rand Paul is now saying that his refusal will lead to a contempt vote coming up before the Homeland Security and Governmental Affairs Committee on August the 5th. So the jihad continues.
1: Indeed. So the argument from the majority side today and Chairman Paul was that given that President Biden had pardoned Tony or Dr. Fauci before, he should not be able to invoke the Fifth Amendment as a vehicle for avoiding questions. But the reality is that pardon only applies to activities prior to the pardon. And the concern appears to be on the part of Dr. Fauci and his attorney that there would be an effort to look for any basis, any inconsistencies, any grounds to try to prosecute Dr. Fauci for events that happened after that pardon.
0: Well, but Senator Paul had Fauci's attorney booted out of the hearing.
1: He did indeed. He indicated that he was not a witness in the hearing and then therefore on a very quick basis removed him from the room when he spoke.
0: So what do you think motivates Rand Paul? Because Dr. Fauci sort of referred to his attacks on him as an obsession. And we know that Rand Paul is an ardent libertarian. So is it all about the idea that if you're a big believer in laissez-faire capitalism, the bête noire is some government bureaucrat who's going against capitalism by shutting down the entire economy? Not that that is a fair description of what Dr. Fauci did during the COVID pandemic.
1: I take the senator at his word that he believes that Dr. Fauci advocated for policies that were not science-based and overbearing for the public, and that he believes research funded by the NIH Institute that Dr. Fauci ran contributed to the science that was done in Wuhan that Senator Paul believes led to a lab leak.
0: But that's isn't there a scientific consensus around the world that that didn't happen?
1: There's a scientific consensus that The two possibilities remain that there is still a possibility for a lab leak because we have not identified the species that led to a spillover. And there is a possibility of there having been some spillover event, whether that occurred at the Wuhan wet market or elsewhere. What I think it is fair to say is why both of those are open possibilities, the bulk of scientists believe they're not equally probable. And that the evidence as it stands today tilts towards a spillover, a natural occurring event as being the cause of the pandemic. But until we identify the particular species or animal that led to that spillover, we can't fully exclude the possibility that there was some accidental cause.
0: So, but my understanding is that Dr. Fauci was open-minded about other possibilities. He didn't rule them out, but at the same time, basically went with the broader consensus. So they're trying to, Rand Paul and others are trying to suggest that it was some kind of cover-up, perhaps in collusion with the Chinese communists. Is that what's going on here?
1: I think there is an indication on Senator Paul's side that he believes Dr. Fauci is trying to hide evidence in this regard. In the personal diary released today, and I cannot profess to have read all 1,100 pages, but I did parse through some of it, it's hard to see the evidence of that cover-up. As you say, Dr. Fauci, early in the pandemic, seriously considers the possibility that this was, in fact, an accidental event, a lab leak that occurred in Wuhan. I assemble scientists to discuss the possibility. They weigh it and then over time move in favor of the notion that it was more likely to be a natural event. I think what Senator Paul has held out as evidence of this is there is some indication that Dr. Fauci and his staff use personal emails for some communications. They are hardly the first government officials to do so, but they have held that out as what they believe to be an indication that somehow Dr. Fauci was hiding something.
0: But Rand Paul's release of this diary is supposed to, or it's obviously an attempt to damage Dr. Fauci, but it also, I think, exposes Trump's amateurism and incompetence. I mean, some of the entries as this pandemic was pursuing, and Trump treated the whole thing as a public relations problem where you couldn't possibly talk about the reality of this pandemic, which Trump was denying because it was bad news. And Fauci's trying to say, no, this is real. We got to do something about it. And then Trump's complaining that he's so negative and he's saying stuff on television that's alarming people when Trump's trying to pretend that it's not happening. And Fauci's basically branding the president as rambling, crazy, desperate, bumbling, incompetent, an idiot, a true embarrassment, totally nuts, and truly an obnoxious adolescent. So in many ways, I think the release of the diaries are more about the reality of who Trump was dealing with, the very president who told us to drink bleach and shine an ultraviolet light inside our bodies.
1: Yeah, so, I mean, I had been asked by The Lancet, the medical journal The Lancet, to write a review of Dr. Fauci's book. So I've read it closely, and what I can tell you is, frankly, the diary reads very similarly to the book, where he represents how early on he and President Trump had a relatively favorable relationship in the sense that the president liked him because, frankly, Dr. Fauci has often been on TV, and the president tends to see people who are on TV and had liked him for that. And early on in the pandemic, the president did adopt health advice belatedly, but still, about a stay-at-home order in March and in April. But as the pandemic doesn't go well in the U.S., the posture changes, and particularly among the president and allies. And what I saw, frankly, in the diary is all very consistent with that. What people have made much of is the fact that Dr. Fauci, notes frequently about the public attention he's receiving. And he, you know, has some astonishment at the public figure he's becoming. And that reads genuine in there. That does not, however, and there's no suggestion in the diary, have resulted in any evidence of him changing his advice or changing how he approached the pandemic in order to somehow in connection with the public attention he's receiving. He's simply marveling at what has transformed in our society at the time. And all of us who have lived through that pandemic can remember what that was like.
0: Well, do you think, though, that Trump, being a reality TV guy and being obsessed with the media and obsessed with his own fame or lack thereof, he's so absolutely, you know, obsessed with Hollywood and people, you know, people lavishing him with praise. And we see what happens at the cabinet meetings. It's like a North Korean cabinet where they all have to praise the dear leader. So I suspect that a part of what happened in terms of their relationship souring was that, you know, and as you point out, Fauci was surprised at how people were responding to him in a very positive way. That's largely because he was telling the truth and is a charming and erudite, but he's also, you know, incredibly grounded in science. And I don't know whether there was an element of jealousy there with Trump, because he hates anybody stealing the limelight.
1: I think it's clear that Dr. Fauci felt compelled to contradict the president publicly, and at times appeared visibly exasperated in doing so. And I think that earned him the admiration of large swaths of a very frustrated American public. But I think it also convinced some Trump supporters that Dr. Fauci was undermining the president during a national crisis. That's a hard line to toe, and it's one that he talks about a great deal in the book and comes across in the diary, where he really viewed his responsibility was as a public servant to call it as it is, and clearly the president and his advisors wanted something else from him.
0: Well, early on, I remember him visiting the CDC in Atlanta, and he's standing next to the head of the CDC and more or less saying that, you know, there's nothing happening. So it needed somebody like Fauci, didn't it, to tell the American people the truth. Little wonder they responded to him, because, you know, my daughter's a doctor. She was in charge of the emergency department at Rutgers Hospital in New Jersey. They were hit very hard early in the pandemic, and she had patients on gurneys in the corridors dying, and there wasn't enough respirators, and they didn't have the proper gear to wear to protect themselves. And I mean, you know, it was a real pandemic. There's no way to deny what was happening, but the impression I had from the very beginning was that Trump just wanted this thing to go away and somehow was guilty of magical thinking.
1: It's clear that they had assumed that we would have these nationwide stay-at-home orders and that somehow this would change the situation, or that we would have travel restrictions on other countries and somehow this would keep the virus out. And it's hard to square that with the science, and obviously it's not what happened. I think, you know, the reality is Dr. Fauci was in an impossible situation with somebody with his remit and expertise of trying to communicate to the public. He made mistakes for sure, as did everyone who was on TV at that time as the situation evolved. But, certainly was earnest in the pursuit of his responsibilities. The president wanted somebody who was there to support him and the administration politically, and that was not Tony Fauci.
0: Right, but at the time I'm talking about, early in the pandemic, Trump was saying that COVID would just go away in a couple of days. I mean, it reminds me of what's happening here with this war on Iran, where he said we're winning. You know, he's been saying we've been winning now for months on end, and it's all going to be over soon, and we're going to win. So I see a kind of through line there.
1: And it's clearly wrong. You know, it certainly persisted after that time. And I think the pandemic, to be fair to the president, there are others where you had a perception during the Biden administration that it would be over by 4th of July, and it wasn't. So there were real mistakes being made where I think President Trump's treatment of Dr. Fauci and the treatment he received today in the hearing distinguishes itself as the attack on scientists for trying to do their job.
0: Well, Thomas Boyka, I thank you very much for joining us here today.
1: My pleasure. Thanks for having me.
0: And again, I've been speaking with Thomas Boyka, who's a senior fellow at the Council on Foreign Relations, the author of Plagues and the Paradox of Progress, Why the World is Getting Healthier in Worrisome Ways. And he has a recent article at the Council on Foreign Relations, The Biotech Race, Can America Stay Ahead of China? And this has been Background Briefing. I'm Ian Masters, and I'd like to thank producers Graham Fitzgibbon and Asher Price. And if you've missed any of today's program and would like to explore our vast archives, you can visit us at backgroundbriefing.org, where we'll include extended interviews searchable by topic and have made it easy for you to sign up for daily email updates that provide links to resources, articles, and books discussed on the program. 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Bye for now.

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0: 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From Pacifica Radio in Los Angeles, this is the Bradcast, as heard on KPFK 90.7 FM in LA, and on dozens of other excellent affiliate stations over both the public airwaves and the internets around the country and the world, blanketing planet Earth. I'm Brad Friedman, your friendly investigative blogger, journalist, troublemaker, muckraker, an all-around swell fellow, says me from bradblog.com. Thank you very much for joining us today, and welcome to the Bradcast. We have got a lot to get to today.
1: For a change.
0: Yes. Hi, Desi Doyen.
1: Hi.
0: But as longtime Bradcast and or Green News Report listeners know, we both pride ourselves on getting stuff right around here and putting corrections right up front when and if we need to. To both ends, we received this email on Wednesday from longtime listener and supporter Norm, who happens to live in St. Louis, Missouri, following our coverage this week on both Bradcast and Green News Report of the heat index, the so-called feels-like temperature hitting a sweltering, unthinkable, all-time high of 130 degrees this week near my old hometown of St. Louis. As Norm writes, hi, guys. Hi, Norm. he writes, still appreciating and supporting Bradcast and GNR since 2019, but almost choked on my

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1: Or feels like. He says, we get enough bad press for our summer temperatures here in St. Louis, but we are no worse than much of the Midwest. The average high temperature for a few days in July is 89 degrees. Best regards, Norm. Well, thank you, Norm. As noted, we pride ourselves in getting it right, especially errors that might call for a correction. So I went back and I checked my sourcing for that original report that I had found and shared with Desi Doyen for her Green News Report on Tuesday this week, I think.
2: Yep.
1: Before I mentioned it as well then on the broadcast that same day as part of a roundup of sort of apocalyptic signs of climate change that is really seems to be coming due of late with raging wildfires and, in fact, a fire storm above one of them as never seen before in France, something called a pyrocumulonimbus. I said it right that time.
2: Yes, you did.
1: Or fire cloud, essentially. The largest peacetime evacuations in France's history. In the bargain, similar raging fires and sweltering temperatures in neighboring Spain, record temperatures across much of the country back here at home, with wildfires breaking out also in Washington State and Oregon, along with fires raging up in Minnesota's Superior National Forest, where a $10 million shovel-ready project was good to go to create fire breaks in that forest before Trump and the Doge Bros came to office and canceled the project, which might have prevented the fires that are now raging in the Superior National Forest, and of course much more related, including record rainfall and flooding and droughts across the country in recent weeks. So, yes, I mentioned the record 130 degrees heat index near St. Louis, which also caught my eye when I saw it because, of course, I'm from St. Louis originally, so it really stood out. So, yeah, I went back and double-checked my source on that, which was a chart of hourly temperatures published by the National Weather Service on July 26 from Scott Air Force Base and Mid-America Airport, which is near St. Louis, as I believe Desi mentioned. Either in the Green News Report or in our discussion on the broadcast.
2: Yes, it's just over the river, actually in Illinois, but it's considered part of the St. Louis metropolitan area.
1: It's over the Mississippi. It's in Belleville, Illinois, specifically. It's about 20 minutes over the bridge from downtown St. Louis. So I suppose it is not St. Louis per se, but it's pretty close. And rechecking the National Weather Service chart with all those temperatures and other information on an hourly basis, we find that, yep, on July 26 at 1355, that's 155 in military time, 155 p.m., the temperature at the air temperature was 95.5 degrees Fahrenheit at the Scott Air Force Base with relative humidity of 72% for a heat index of at 155, it was 127 degrees Fahrenheit. And then the next hour, 1455, which is 2:55 p.m., the temperature ticked up to a little bit over 98 degrees with a relative humidity at 65%, having dropped a little bit from the previous hour. But there, in fact, the heat index is listed at a suffocating record 130 degrees. Now, by the next hour, it would drop to a relatively chilly feels like a temp of only 126 degrees. But for the record, it was a diarist over at Daily Coast who goes by the name of Weave who brought this to my attention. They apparently live near the area as well and wrote, Scott Air Force Base is surrounded by corn and soybean fields, which adds to the humidity. However, they wrote, I live about 10 miles west of the base in a developed suburban area, and my weather station was reporting similar numbers as the official reading at Scott, St. Louis downtown.

0: Airport was a little cooler, reporting the highest heat index of 118 degrees at 2 p.m., which is a bit more like the 110 to 115 number that Norm had referenced after he stopped choking on his dinner, apparently. sorry about that, Norm. And to be fair, I might have shorthanded it once or twice as the heat index in my old hometown of St. Louis when it was actually, you know, slightly outside of St. Louis at that nearby airbase in Illinois. But other than that, I don't believe this one, at least, actually merits a correction. Unfortunately, I wish it did, Norm.
1: Yeah.
0: I even checked with a few veteran meteorologists around the country, and they could find no problem with these numbers, unfortunately. Though I do remain grateful, Norm, both for your support and the email seeking a correction, which sadly we do not get to offer in this case. But I was glad to give it a second look. It is, however, unfortunately, yet another reminder of how bad this is getting, that in more and more cases, numbers like these do seem to defy reality. So I understand why it might make someone choke on their dinner. And, of course, that often makes it easier for denialists to sort of poo-poo the whole thing. Oh, that's ridiculous, these, you know, people who are going to extremes. And, well, these are the real extremes measured by things like thermometers and stuff, unless they're part of the whole phony, the hoax climate change movement. So, yes, these numbers are very real. And, yes, they are very scary. And they are getting more so by the day.
1: Yes, they are. And it is something that there was a study a couple of years ago about St. Louis and how St. Louis is taking action in order to, the city itself is taking action in order to make sure residents are protected from extreme heat and this suffocating humidity, which is projected, sadly, to get much worse with man-made climate change. And it's good news that St. Louis is doing that, but St. Louis also needs to do a lot more. And that's what this study projects, is that we're all going to have to spend a lot more money wherever we live in the United States or elsewhere, a lot more money to make sure that our communities are adapted to these temperatures that are coming.
0: What was that story you told me about someone who had, what was that they said?
1: There's a post on social media that climate change will manifest as a series of disasters viewed through your phone with footage that gets closer and closer to where you live until you're the one filming it.
0: That's kind of a creepy way to put it, isn't it?
1: Yes.
0: For the record, after I pointed out my my sourcing here, et cetera, to Norm, he wrote back to say thanks and that he had, quote, just hoped that I had misheard. I wish I had as well.
1: Yeah.
0: He notes that the official St. Louis temperatures are actually recorded even farther west of downtown than Scott Air Force Base is to the east. They're recorded officially in St. Charles, for people who know the area. He notes that with the Air Force Base surrounded by farm fields, they, quote, generate more moisture for the atmosphere, and the more rain that falls and saturates the ground, the more water there is to evaporate for longer periods, resulting in higher humidity and feels like temps. He's exactly right on that. It's a phenomenon known as corn sweat that
1: yes.
0: we've talked about on this show. No, not David Corn Sweat,
1: the actor
0: who plays Superman, but actual corn sweat. You want to explain that very quickly?
1: Well, yeah. I mean, corn, basically, it is a plant that releases a ton of moisture through its pores, kind of like people do, and that and when you have large corn fields, those raise the local humidity of the area around them. And, of course, on top of that, we have climate change. A warmer atmosphere holds more moisture. The actual atmosphere actually draws the moisture out of plants, and that makes humidity in the area much more intense.
0: Norm worries again in that follow-up note about the effects of news like this on a, quote, community that is struggling to stop the outflow of population and businesses and does not need more bad publicity. Well, I got some good news there for you, Norm. It ain't any better, really, anywhere else these days,
1: yes.
0: other than maybe Minnesota, but they too are now choking on smoke from those wildfires that Donald Trump made much worse this year. Norm adds in closing, otherwise, here's to Desi and the magnificent GNR. It should be required listening for those poor kids in high school science classes who can expect to be paying the price of the folly of their elders. Indeed. Well writ, Norm. Thank you again for that note. And Desi will have another magnificent GNR for us later in today's hour. And I'm putting the words magnificent there in quotes.
1: Yes.
0: Because although there is some encouraging news near the end of today's report, if you are able to wait it out. All of which makes this story, you're welcome, not seem nearly as bad. By way of comparison, the U.S. economy expanded at a sluggish 1.5% pace from April through June as rising imports amid Trump's war in the Middle East weighed on growth. On the other hand, inflation grew more slowly last month, so there's that. And to be clear, since Donald Trump will not be, he keeps reporting numbers like this as prices falling way down. No, they are not falling way down. They're not falling at all. They are just rising a little bit slower than they were previously, as the inflation rate remains above the Federal Reserve's 2% target at a time when Americans are frustrated about the high costs of living ahead of the midterm elections, now less than 100 days away. When I really hope some of those voters may remember today's program. We've got a lot to get to, a lot worth remembering somehow this November, because, yes, words and accuracy matter. Unless, of course, you're Donald Trump and you're trying to hoax and fleece the nation while you are at it. To that end, we discussed on our roundtable on yesterday's broadcast with the great Heather Digby Parton and Driftglass, this kabuki theater that has been playing out in the U.S. Senate over the past 24 hours or so regarding the nomination of Donald Trump's personal criminal defense lawyer, Deputy Attorney General Todd Blanche, who is currently working as the acting AG and has been nominated to become the permanent AG by Donald Trump, though Blanche's confirmation is still pending, at least at this hour, in the U.S. Senate. So I forgot to mention it yesterday when we talked about all of this, but it's worth knowing up front that Blanche, having been Senate confirmed already previously as deputy AG, he may therefore, by law, serve out the rest of Donald Trump's term as the acting AG if he and Trump like. So this whole confirmation process you probably heard about is really a bit of theater. The only real change that would happen if he was confirmed, if his nomination moves out of the Senate Judiciary Committee and then is passed on the floor out of the committee where it's currently being held up by two Republican senators. The only thing that would change is that he would, you know, get the official title of Attorney General instead of acting Attorney General. But he would have really all of the same responsibilities and powers and ability to abuse the rule of law that he is already exercising as the nation's current top law enforcement official, corrupting the Department of Justice in a way that has never been seen before on behalf, of course, of Donald Trump. The two Republican senators currently holding up the nomination in the committee are four-term Texas Senator John Cornyn, whose career in the Senate was ended earlier this year when Trump endorsed Cornyn's primary challenger, the wildly corrupt Texas AG Ken Paxton. And the other one is North Carolina Senator Tom Tillis. He chose to retire at the end of this year instead of run for reelection rather than face a challenge from a more MAGA opponent. So those two Republicans are currently holding up Blanche's nomination to become the permanent AG. And as it's being widely reported, their problems are with Blanche's refusal to put in writing that the so-called 1776 fund, that $1.8 billion slush fund created as a supposed settlement agreement between Trump and his own DOJ and his own IRS, who he sued, to be used then pretty much any way that Donald Trump wants to, including to pay off all of his 1,500 supporters who were charged with and convicted of crimes in attacking the U.S. Capitol on January 6th to try and help him steal the 2020 election. And yes, as I read the bogus so-called settlement, even pay himself off with any or all of that $1.8 billion in taxpayer-funded slush fund. Now, Blanche has claimed that the slush fund is dead during congressional testimony. He said that several times, but he has so far refused to put that in writing. Under that same fraudulent so-called settlement agreement to a lawsuit in which Trump himself was on both sides of the case, he was suing his own IRS, which he controls, an addendum was signed by Blanche giving unprecedented lifelong immunity from tax penalties and IRS investigations, audits, to Donald Trump and his two eldest sons and the Trump Organization itself for any and all tax crimes that they may have committed up until the deal was officially posted and signed, by the way, by only acting Attorney General Todd Blanche, who I will remind you is still Donald Trump's criminal defense attorney. And he posted it to the DOJ website on behalf of, yes, Donald Trump's DOJ. You can likely already see how wildly corrupt all of that is, as is, and probably appreciate the fact that Cornyn and Tillis are holding up Blanche's nomination over it. Well, don't appreciate it too much, because words and accuracy matter. And if you look below the headlines on this, you'll see that these objections from Cornyn and Tillis are actually much less than they are being made to appear right now. We discussed all of this a little bit with Digby and Driftglass yesterday, and we all concurred that both Cornyn and Tillis, despite how they've been treated by Trump, are likely to fold at some point, likely to cave, even if right now the confirmation of Blanche can't seem to get out of the Judiciary Committee, at least as long as either of those two senators refuse to vote for Blanche to get him out. And shortly after air yesterday, in advance of today's planned committee vote, well, the New York Times reported Republicans on Wednesday night postponed a critical vote on Todd Blanche's nomination as Attorney General after two key GOP senators threatened to derail it over a deal that he cut to settle President Trump's lawsuit against the IRS. The senators, Cornyn and Tillis, who are not returning to Congress next year, accused Blanche of refusing to put on paper his promise to kill aspects of the deal. In June, Blanche said that he would drop a proposed $1.8 billion fund to compensate purported victims of Biden-era actions by the Justice Department, but said a provision shielding Trump and his family from tax investigations that would remain in place. Now, on the slush fund that Blanche claims is dead, but he won't put it in writing, the reason that needs to be put in writing is because that agreement is signed by officials at the DOJ, at the IRS, along with Donald Trump's current attorneys on his bogus lawsuit against the IRS that a federal court has in fact found to be a fraud. But because the agreement was not made in court, it was just made between the parties on their own, there is essentially nothing that the court can do, as far as I can tell, to stop that slush fund deal from moving forward, though the judge did send her findings in this case to the New York State Bar, suggesting that they review the case and Todd Blanche's behavior in the matter as part of an ongoing bar complaint right now that is in the process against Todd Blanche in New York, which could result in him eventually losing his license to practice law in the state. That's the guy that Donald Trump wants to be the top law enforcement official in the United States.
1: Unbelievable.
0: But because there are multiple signees onto that slush fund agreement, it is not enough for Blanche to just say, oh, yeah, that's dead. We won't use it to pay off anyone. Because if the other signatories to that agreement, for example, Trump's personal lawyers who also signed it, if they want to demand that it be honored, if they want to sue later on to demand that the DOJ keep their side of the bargain, well, they, of course, can do so unless somehow the agreement is amended and signed by all the parties to do it. That's why this needs to be on paper. It's not enough just for Todd Blanche to say unilaterally on his own, oh, yeah, that's dead. The Times continues, the tax provision, that's the immunity that from penalties or audit by the IRS for Trump and his sons and his company, according to the New York Times, emerged as the biggest sticking point on the eve of the scheduled Judiciary Committee vote. Mr. Cornyn, a former state judge who lost the primary to a Trump-backed challenger, Ken Paxton, said he received no written assurances from Blanche that the audit shield would not apply to future tax liabilities to be extended to a wider circle of people. You may not have gotten that. Cornyn is not looking to kill the IRS audit and penalty immunity part of the agreement. He is only asking for a commitment that it will apply only to previous taxes before the agreement was posted to the DOJ website, and that it won't be extended to even more people. And Blanche apparently will not even do that. Cornyn is saying, we're going to limit it to what it is right now, just don't make it worse. And Blanche will not agree to do that.
1: I think that that is a huge red flag that everyone should be talking about.
0: Think? Yes, I think so too.
1: I mean, it shows you just how committed they are to these corrupt schemes and stealing taxpayer money.
0: Even if Blanche agreed to make those changes that Cornyn is seeking, that Trump and his sons and his company would still be receiving a gift directly from taxpayers of about $100 million, because that is the number believed to be owed by Donald Trump and his sons and his company for cheating on their taxes. And this agreement, if it's allowed to stand, would waive those fees and penalties. Even if Blanche agreed to only that, that would not be enough, apparently. And that's the holdup. A $100 million gift from taxpayers, from you, to Trump and his family and his company. Which, if it weren't for the $1.8 billion slush fund that Trump is still fighting to keep intact, well, that would almost, you know, certainly be the largest personal theft, $100 million, the largest personal theft of funds from the U.S. government by a U.S. president in history. And apparently, Cornyn and Tillis would be just fine with that. They'll be fine if we only keep it to $100 million. Here's how ABC News reports Cornyn's direct quote on this on Monday. Quote, what I want is the written document to say the same thing Blanche did in his sworn testimony in front of the Judiciary Committee. And as you recall, what he said is the so-called weaponization fund is dead. That's the $1.8 billion slush fund. And here's the important part. Quote, he said the audit immunity, the IRS audit immunity, basically, he wants to make sure it doesn't extend to parties beyond the lawsuit, and it doesn't also extend to future actions by federal agencies other than the IRS. In other words, Cornyn wants Blanche to put his pen to a document that says the IRS audit immunity won't be extended to others, and that it won't be extended to apply to future actions, future crimes by federal agencies other than the IRS. So those words, if they were actually reported correctly, is Cornyn saying that he might even be just fine if the IRS action also applied to future taxes for Trump, but not immunity from actions by other federal agencies. So he might even allow further action, further immunity from the IRS for future taxes. On Tuesday, Cornyn said almost the exact same thing, according to the Wall Street Journal. They wrote, quote, to earn his vote, Cornyn said the simplest fix would be for the parties to the settlement, the Justice Department, IRS, and Trump, to revise it to conform to Blanche's testimony at his confirmation hearing. The weaponization fund is dead. The audit protection doesn't apply to people beyond the parties to the lawsuit, and it only applies to the IRS, not other agencies. The journal doesn't cite Cornyn insisting that it won't also be applied to future audits and penalties. For example, lifetime immunity from same. So it's possible Cornyn has already caved on that point. He's fine. Just don't let it. It's fine even for future penalties as long as it's only the IRS. Back to the Times here. After a day of muddled wrangling, Senator Charles Grassley, the Iowa Republican who leads the committee, announced late Wednesday that the vote on Thursday had been postponed to allow negotiations to continue and, quote, to secure sufficient support for Mr. Blanche's uncertain nomination. The fate of an attorney general would be jeopardized by the administration's apparent determination to keep in place a tax deal offering a sitting president enormous financial advantages, illustrated a defining characteristic of Trump's second term. A president's personal interest, along with public interest, is now a factor in governing, the Times observes. You think? Grassley, a loyal White House wingman, did not explain why Blanche has thus far refused to comply with what many Republicans see as a reasonable request to formally remove provisions that critics point to as corrupt self-dealing. But as you know, because I made it clear, where the Times has not necessarily, even if Blanche goes along with what Cornyn and Tillis are seeking, the corrupt self-dealing would still be in place on the unprecedented IRS immunity deal worth $100 million to Donald Trump. Cornyn repeatedly expressed astonishment on Wednesday that the administration did not simply comply with what he regarded as a narrow request to place limits on a deal, with no sign that Blanche was willing or empowered to trade a concession to secure his own elevation as the Senate-confirmed leader of the Justice Department. Well, he's already the leader of the Justice Department. He's already been Senate-confirmed as deputy AG, and he can therefore remain as acting AG as long as Trump wants him to. Though the Times' choice of words there that Blanche was not, quote, willing or empowered to trade a concession means that the only higher ranking official than him in the U.S. government is Donald Trump, and he has not empowered Todd Blanche to make these simple concessions. Trump wants his $100 million in taxpayer-funded IRS immunity. He possibly wants it to continue into the future, and he wants his $1.8 billion slush fund that, yes, can even be kept by him in what is far and away the greatest theft ever perpetrated by a U.S. president on the American people and the American taxpayers in U.S. history. It's not even close, at least as far as we know of right now. And I'll get to some worse stuff in a little bit. But Tillis expressed solidarity with Cornyn here, appeared to be considerably more sanguine that the two sides would reach an agreement that would clear a path for a floor vote on confirmation. As Digby and Driftglass and I all agreed yesterday, this is going to happen. Don't fall for these pretend objections by Cornyn and Tillis, even though they have nothing to lose if they held their ground, because, frankly, their Senate careers have already been ended by Donald Trump, and yet they appear still ready to roll over for him, which is, in a word, pathetic. Quote, "We're trying to work just to get the language," Tillis told reporters. "I really do believe it's just a drafting exercise. I don't believe that we're apart in terms of the objective." Right. There you go. It's all for show. Justice Department officials have been in communication with Cornyn's staff over the past week to try to win him over, the Times reports. An administration official with knowledge of those exchanges was under the impression that Blanche had addressed many of Cornyn's concerns about the IRS exemption, which could result in the $100 million windfall for Trump and his family, writes the Times. Quote, "I can see why he wants it," Cornyn said, "because it provides immunity from audits that no other taxpayer would get." Right. And by all available readings of what is going on, he is still going to get that immunity. Do not be fooled. That immunity that no other taxpayer would get. at the very least, for all of his tax crimes and those of his sons and his companies up until now, to the tune of $100 million from the taxpayers straight into their pockets. Don't believe me? Here's a Cornyn comment today, just about an hour or so before airtime.
2: Have you talked to the president?
3: No.
2: No. Would a call from him help?
3: Yeah, he could fix this in a minute. But I don't know who he's listening to or whether he's motivated to do that. So we'll see what happens.
2: He was saying he thinks that this might be because you don't like him.
3: You know, I voted with him 99.3% of the time. that has nothing to do with it. This is about making sure that even if you're the president of the United States, you don't get favorable terms from the government in a settlement of a lawsuit that ordinary citizens would not get, like protection from audits by the IRS into the foreseeable future.
0: Right.
1: Key word there.
0: Into the foreseeable future. Everything up till now is just fine. Even if Cornyn gets his way, Trump will still get $100 million of your money. Quote, locking that in, observes TPM's David Kurtz today, also, quote, has the political, though not legal, effect of Senate Republicans publicly ratifying the corrupt bargain by voting to confirm Blanche. This is what kleptocracy looks like. Sorry to overexplain, but I think you need to understand what's going on here because it is not being made clear to the American people. Even if Donald Trump, quote unquote, loses this fight, he still wins $100 million. On Thursday, Trump said that he may pull acting Attorney General Todd Blanche's nomination for the full-time post to avoid conceding to Senate Republicans demanding limits to a sweeping tax audit immunity deal benefiting the president and members of his family that Trump negotiated with his own DOJ, reports AP today. Going on to say, to quote Trump saying, quote, I have no objection to temporarily withdrawing Todd's name if they do not do the right thing and putting him back after Cornyn and Tillis are out of office. Well, that's risky, if only because Democrats may control the Senate after Cornyn and Tillis are gone next year, or at least the Republican margin in the Senate may be even smaller, making it more difficult to get Blanche through. But A, Blanche can remain acting AG forever. As I said at the top, at least until Trump is out of office, which means these bogus agreements never need to be amended as is. And B, Cornyn and Tillis are already signaling that they're ready to fold on this. And C, even if they don't, the concessions that they were demanding would still result in at least a $100 million payday for Donald Trump. Our friend Marcy Wheeler over at Empty Wheel headlines her coverage of this late today on the presumption that Trump will forego a formal confirmation of Blanche. Quote, Trump decides he'd rather have tax crimes and rewards for terrorists than a Todd Blanche confirmation. But again, don't worry. I suspect Trump knows that Cornyn and Tillis are probably going to find a way to fold anyway, because this is what kleptocracy looks like. You are being fleeced by the president of the United States. The Republicans are allowing it to happen, and the media are characterizing it all as a political kerfuffle, when in fact, it is nothing but a financial one, a financial scam, a financial theft that Trump is winning. I do hope I'm wrong. I bet I'm not. But we will see. Let's take a quick break as the kleptocracy continues on today's broadcast. I'm Brad Friedman.
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0: 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All right, speaking of kleptocracy, a couple of stories that I've been trying to get to in one case for more than a week now, and one of which, frankly, makes Trump's $100 million taxpayer-funded theft via the IRS and the DOJ and the Republicans in Congress who are likely to allow it. Makes that seem like peanuts, frankly. I'll get to that in a moment. But three congressional Democrats said the week before last that as much as $21.5 million paid by ABC and Meta, that's Facebook, Paramount, and X, that's Elon's Twitter, to settle bogus lawsuits brought by Donald Trump, that $21.5 million is missing. At least part of it, or it has been spent without explanation, and they have requested a full accounting from the foundation building his presidential library. Think they'll get that explanation? In a letter to the treasurer of the Donald J. Trump Presidential Library Foundation, Senators Elizabeth Warren, Richard Blumenthal, Melanie Stansbury, all Democrats, cited discrepancies between Trump's newly released financial disclosures showing, among other things, that he netted $2.2 billion last year during the first year of his second presidency, more than he's ever made in any single year in his life. Discrepancies between those financial disclosures and the Library Foundation's own filings with Florida charity regulators. The letter asks the treasurer of the foundation to explain the discrepancies which the lawmakers discovered after Trump released his annual financial disclosure forms earlier this month. Trump's disclosure form, filed in late June with the Office of Government Ethics, indicates that Meta, ABC, and Paramount paid a combined $56.5 million in settlements, bogus settlements, but whatever, with net proceeds going to the foundation. XX, Twitter, paid an additional $8 million, but the disclosure does not say where that money went. The four settlements total $64.5 million, supposed to go to the president's library fund. The Trump Library Foundation, however, listed $50 million in revenue in a financial reporting form submitted to the Florida Department of Agriculture and Consumer Services in October of 2025. The lawmakers said the difference leaves at least $6.5 million and as much as $14.5 million with the X settlement included, unaccounted for based on public records. You didn't think Trump was going to just allow that money to sit in his charity account and not steal from it, did you? There's a reason the Trump Foundation was shut down years ago after being successfully sued for fraud in New York State. All four of the companies confirmed to lawmakers that they paid ABC as early as December 2024, just days after the settlement, when the network told lawmakers the IRS recognized the foundation's tax-exempt status and Trump's attorneys asked for the money to be released. The letter also questioned nearly $7 million in expenditures listed in the foundation's Florida filing, $400,000 in compensation to officers, $490,000 in legal fees, $130,000 for conferences and meetings, $15,000 in travel, and $50,000 for insurance. Mind you, all for a library that does not even exist yet. The filing does not explain the expenses beyond those categories, the lawmaker said, nor does it disclose who was paid with those funds. But roughly $6 million is listed in expenses under a category called, quote, other. $6 million. Other. No itemization. You try to do that on your taxes, by the way. The lawmaker's letter also noted the foundation's registration application states that none of its listed personnel, including Eric Trump, the president's son, are compensated, and asks the treasurer to identify who received the $400,000 in salaries. And this is fun. Last September, apparently the original recipient of the settlement payments was the Donald J. Trump Presidential Library Fund, Inc. Well, that was administratively dissolved by Florida's Department of State because it failed to file a mandatory annual report.
1: Such a super basic piece of filing that you have to do.
0: But in May of 2025, a second entity, the Donald J. Trump Presidential Library Foundation, Inc., totally different from the fund, Inc., was incorporated in Florida with nearly an identical mission. But whether it received the settlement money, whether they moved it from one organization to the other, that has not been publicly documented. In March, the lawmakers wrote to executives at the four companies that paid those settlements to Trump to ask what happened to their money after the original fund's dissolution. According to the letter, the companies indicated they had no idea, no information, that at least that they were willing to share publicly about where most of the settlement money had actually gone. The lawmakers cited reports that put Paramount Settlement at $20 million against just $16 million that is mentioned in the disclosure. What happened to the other $4 million? Also, X's settlement was cited as $10 million, but just $8 million is reported by the foundation in its disclosure. Where is that extra $2 million? This is what kleptocracy looks like. But all of that, the money that someone may be stealing, I don't know, may be stealing from Trump's library fund, and the at least $100 million that he is trying to gift himself by giving himself immunity from tax penalties, as discussed in the previous segment, and even the $1.8 billion slush fund that he would find a way to award most of to himself, I'll betcha. All of that may end up being peanuts compared to this one. As reported by the New Republic last week, the Trump administration has raked in about $13 billion after taking over Venezuela's oil exports in the wake of its kidnapping of President Nicolas Maduro, according to a Financial Times analysis. But 6 months later and 1 month after two devastating earthquakes in Venezuela, that money, that $13 billion, is apparently nowhere to be found. $13 billion that Trump used the military to essentially take from Venezuela. It's just gone? $13 billion? When Trump first seized the, quote, millions of barrels, as he described it, of oil back in January, he assumed complete control. His administration eventually proclaimed that it would use any profit from the sales of those millions of barrels for, quote, the benefit of the American people and the Venezuelan people, unquote. I guess he just didn't say which American people. Maybe that's how he gets out there. The State Department has since claimed that, quote, billions of dollars have been dispersed to the Venezuelan economy, unquote, and that, quote, financial monitoring is underway to ensure funds benefit the Venezuelan people. But none of that has proven to be true. The Financial Times reported last week that there has been no evidence of oil money going back into the hands of the Venezuelans that Trump had claimed to care for, and that Venezuela's first quarter gross domestic product was the lowest it has been in 5 years. So now that Trump has made them over to make taken them over to make Venezuela great again, well, for some reason, their gross domestic product is way down. Is that because they can't move oil out of there anymore? Is it because someone is stealing that money? Democratic Rep. Joaquin Castro told the Financial Times, quote, Trump's invasion of Venezuela has been about oil, power, and graft from the very beginning, with billions of dollars in Venezuelan oil revenue being controlled by the Trump administration without any transparency or safeguards. Castro added that all of Congress had been, quote, kept in the dark by the Trump administration. We're talking about billions of dollars here that nobody knows where it is. Even Republican Representative Maria Elvira Salazar last week called on Trump to make the transactions known, citing, quote, the importance of transparency over where the money is going. As New Republic observes, quote, it seems clear that the most corrupt president in history is withholding oil revenue from Venezuelans, at the very least, who badly need it, as oil makes up nearly a quarter of the entire country's GDP. In January, Semaphore reported that Trump would be keeping proceeds from the first $500 million sale of Venezuela oil in an offshore bank account based in Qatar. Really? Why would he do that? Is the U.S. Treasury not secure enough for that $500 million, or is it too secure? Is that the problem? It is not easy enough to steal from? As the New Republic reports, it might be worth checking up on that account in Qatar. Yep. This is what kleptocracy looks like. Green News Report is next. I'm Brad Friedman. This is the Bradcast. Hey, this is Brad. 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Most, just like us, do not receive corporate or political support. 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From Desi Doyen and myself, thank you. And really, that's not the only kleptocracy and graft we have for you today. I mean, this guy makes, you know, some of these disgraced, Eastern European dictators, the Ceausescus and the Putins of the world. I mean, this guy makes some of these folks seem like a piker, it seems to me. With so much graft and so much theft, it's just unbelievable, as also discussed in today's Green News Report.
2: We're going to hit him very hard. You know, we got to smack him a little bit.
1: Trump's war on Iran pulls in more countries, further imperiling global energy supplies.
3: And as Oregon deals with what will likely be a record-breaking year for fires, the state was dealt another blow. Federal grants for two of the largest fires were just denied.
1: Trump overrode FEMA to deny disaster aid to blue states. Plus, Germany and California hit new records for cheap, clean, renewable energy.
0: So there's that. All of those stories and more straight ahead from BradBlog.com. I'm Brad Friedman.
1: And I'm Desi Doyen.
0: Stand by for 6 minutes of independent green news, politics, analysis, and snarky comment.
4: I don't think we ought to just cut and run. If we can stand the pain of the rising costs of energy, we need to stay the course. Yeah.
0: What do you mean, we, white man? I mean, Senator John Kennedy of Louisiana. This is your Green News Report. Okay, Desi Doyen, at this point we're on the verge of becoming the War News Report, but what do you got for us today?
1: Well, first, Donald Trump's war on Iran expanded this week to include Saudi Arabia, the Red Sea, and the Caspian Sea, as oil and gas tankers remain parked in the Strait of Hormuz. Also this week, another hit to global diesel fuel supplies after Ukrainian forces struck two of Russia's biggest oil refineries, significantly disrupting Russia's exporting capacity. On a side note, a new study warns that ships stuck in the Strait of Hormuz could potentially trigger a global super spreader event of invasive species.
0: Oh, great.
1: Because of marine organisms attached to the idle vessels that will eventually get transported to other ecosystems around the world.
0: Oh, good Lord.
1: In other news, as France and Spain battle historic, out of control, climate intensified wildfires fueled by extreme heat and drought, officials are working on a massive economic aid package to help hundreds of thousands of people and businesses recover. The European Union's crisis commissioner told Reuters that the EU's wildfire response must, quote, evolve to keep up with accelerating climate change. Some economists are warning European leaders that they can no longer afford to ignore the economic impacts of human-caused global warming, that repetitive extreme heat waves have exposed major shortcomings in Europe's infrastructure, and governments will need to invest billions of euros over coming years to protect the public from increasingly dangerous, deadly heat that is already hurting multiple economic sectors.
0: Not that anyone's been trying to warn them for decades. At this point,
1: the economists also warned that investors must wake up to the threat that climate change poses to asset values.
0: Yeah, the investors were warned too.
1: But in the U.S., as the costs of climate supercharged weather disasters pile up, Politico has obtained internal administration documents showing that Donald Trump intervened to deny $227 million in disaster funding to five Democratic-run states, rejecting eligible disaster requests after FEMA approved the funding.
0: What a pathetic jerk.
1: Overall, Trump has approved less than a quarter of blue state disaster requests, but approved 90% for red states, an unprecedented rate since FEMA's creation in 1979.
0: Twisted.
1: Relatedly, a coalition of 25 states sued the Trump administration this week, accusing FEMA and DHS of endangering public safety by withholding hundreds of millions of dollars in already approved federal grants for disaster preparedness. In an attempt to coerce those states to comply with Trump's unrelated election and immigration policies. The lawsuit also challenges a provision permitting FEMA to cancel grants anytime to punish states. Here's New Jersey's Democratic Attorney General Jennifer Davenport.
5: None of this is legal. Congress never authorized FEMA to rewrite state election laws, to force states into participating in federal immigration enforcement, or to terminate funding on a whim. These conditions violate the Administrative Procedure Act, ignore the Constitution, and threaten the safety and security of all Americans.
0: Oh, now we're going to start worrying about what's legal?
1: Finally, some better news.
0: Good.
1: In Germany, for the first time ever, wind and solar power together have generated more electricity than fossil fuels. According to the UK's Carbon Brief, the success of renewables in Germany mirrors the European Union as a whole. In June, clean solar energy became the EU's largest single source of electricity, generating more power than nuclear, natural gas, and wind energy. And California just became the first major electric grid system on the planet to generate more than 50% of its electricity from solar across the entire month.
0: Yes, it can be done. Let's say we do it. For much more on all of these reports and the ones we couldn't get to today, check out our website at greennews.bradblog.com. I'm Brad Friedman.
1: And I'm Desi Doyen.
0: And this has been your Green News Report. Let's get it on.
1: It can be done.
0: Hey, by the way, that your story there on the FEMA funds that he's withholding, the disaster assistance, so forth.
1: That he is withholding.
0: The so-called blue states.
1: Yeah, that he's overturning actually approved, already approved disaster relief.
0: Right. And just to be clear, we talked about it before on this show many times, but I think I can't say it enough. More Republicans live in California, in so-called blue California, than in any other state in the union. He is not just screwing over, you know, what he perceives as Democrats, Democratic states. He is screwing over Republicans. If you are listening to the show and you are a Republican living in a blue state, Trump is screwing you over. Get it yet? All right. That's it. Anything else?
1: No.
0: Getting out. Thanks to our producer, Desi Doyen. Thanks to all of you for spending a portion of your day or night with us. 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Desi Doyen is on the social medias at
1: Green News Report.
0: You'll find me at same, where I am
1: the Brad Blog.
0: We will see you there. Until we see her next time, I'm Brad Friedman. Good luck, world.

0: I'm Rick Smith, and this is Labor History in Two. On this day in labor history, the year was 1866. That was the day known as the Mechanics Institute Massacre. Black and white Republicans in New Orleans called a constitutional convention to consider voting rights for African Americans. It would be another 3.5 years before the ratification of the 15th Amendment. Freedmen, many of them Civil War veterans, gathered at the Faubourg Marny and proceeded to march to the convention held at the Mechanics Institute on Canal Street. Just before they reached the Institute, black Republicans were confronted by a mob of white Democrats, ex-Confederate soldiers, and police determined to prevent blacks from attaining any semblance of civil or political rights. The delegates were able to momentarily beat back the mob and reach the Mechanics Institute. But the racist mob charged again and started shooting. By the time it was over, at least 50, mostly black Republicans, were shot dead in the street. More than 200 were seriously injured. Historian Justin Nystrom notes that it was an absolute massacre. But he adds, it was actually very useful to the Republican Party because it gave them a concrete example of the kinds of problems former Confederates were causing in the South. He adds that events such as these helped influence voters to bring more radical Republicans into Congress. These politicians would be key to passing the Reconstruction Acts. Nystrom points to a poem written by Camille Naudin to commemorate the one-year anniversary of the massacre. Titled Ode to the Martyrs, the poem mourns the massacred while bitterly observing that Jefferson Davis remained alive. But for the mulattoes, blacks, and whites, this fact I must tell, she writes. Victor LaCroix is dead. Jeff Davis lives still. Labor History in Two brought to you by the Illinois Labor History Society and The Rick Smith Show. For more information, go to laborhistoryin2.com.
1: And now, live from the foothills of the North Georgia Mountains, it's Mike Malloy.
2: Thank you, Scott. Hey, everybody. Mike Malloy here. Thank you for tuning in. It is Thursday, the 30th of July, 2026. Hope you had a great day. Very quickly, two little pieces of business. First of all, from my senior researcher in New York City, Lee, who keeps watch over the things that I talk about in this particular podcast. Lee sent me a correction. If I can get it said, Jesus. Rand Paul, the little bastard from Kentucky who chaired that inquisition of Dr. Fauci yesterday. Rand Paul, I identified as a dentist. He's really an ophthalmologist. Thank you, Lee. thank goodness I have an absolutely class A researcher to keep tabs on some of the bullshit that I put out, right? Huh? Thank you, Lee. Ophthalmologist, y'all. Speaking of bullshit, Todd Blanche's nomination to become Attorney General was hit the chops this morning, apparently. Toilet Rat threatened to withdraw his name rather than scale back this tax immunity deal that he has for himself and his filthy family and his buddies. You know, that's a deal that not only includes the $1.7 billion slush fund for criminals, which are Trump's people, but also included a section of that agreement that said Donald Trump and his family are forever immune from previous and future tax audits of the thieving, lying, corrupting grift that the whole fucking family is committing right now. So a couple of senators, John Cornyn of Texas and Tom Tillis of North Carolina, both Republicans, both who are not returning to Congress next year. Notice it's only two Christian devils who are not returning to Congress next year who have the decency to say, yo, wait a minute, this bullshit will not go on. The other, 48, 50, I don't even know anymore, really don't care at this point. But the rest of the Christian fascist senators are all sitting there with their mouths zipped shut. What a bunch of goddamn slime, huh? So anyway, the toilet rat said, well, they want me to scale back this wonderful deal I have for my family and me. Not going to do it. Fuck y'all. I'll just withdraw Todd.

to be acting attorney general for the rest of my term. Well, he added, I added that last part. So anyway, the Toilet Rat wrote on his toy media platform, after Cornyn told reporters that the Toilet Rat had not agreed to put on paper a commitment to place restrictions on this immunity negotiated by Blanche and Trump's personal lawyers. That was to settle the lawsuit the president had filed against the Internal Revenue Service, you know, where the Toilet Rat filed a lawsuit against himself, dirty bastard. But anyway, Trump wrote this, quote, I have no objection to temporarily withdrawing Todd's name if they do not do the right thing and putting him back after Cornyn and Tillis are out of office. This is how governance in this country has come to operate. Very similar to a crime family. It is a crime family. And we Americans just continue to allow this to happen instead of taking to the streets by the tens of millions demanding this fucking government stop. Now, Blanche, you know, the president's former defense attorney, Blanche can remain as acting attorney general indefinitely. But according to the New York Times, they put it this way, the fact that some Republicans, even temporarily, derailed a flagship cabinet nominee raises questions about Mr. Trump's self-promoted role as his party's kingmaker. Oh, come on, New York Times. This is a temporary thing. Whoever wrote this for the New York Times understands that as well as I do, Christ better than I do. And Trump went ahead to accuse Cornyn and Tillis of a sour grapes revolt aimed at punishing him because he withheld his endorsement for them in their recent Republican primaries. Jesus Christ. Anyway, the Toilet Rat wrote this, John Cornyn of Texas and Tom Tillis of North Carolina, both of whom I refuse to endorse and whose political careers have been ended by my action, are refusing to vote for this great nominee who will remain in any event as acting, end quote. Yep, that's how it works. This is how it works. The Toilet Rat, this slimy son of a bitch, Trump, is the Christian Fascist Party's kingmaker. What the Toilet Rat decides, these filthy Republicans in the House and the Senate immediately bow down and only raise their heads enough to shout insults and disgusting remarks at their betters. That would be Democrats or independents or liberals or whatever. The closed circle of Christian fascists. Members of the House and the Senate is exactly that, a closed circle. And they will never go against their Messiah, their Antichrist, their walking devil, Donald Trump. They just won't do it. So Cornyn quickly pushed back on that little remark from the Toilet Rat. He suggested that he and Senator Tillis represented a much larger group of Senate Republicans who had reservations. Reservations, oh my God, about the implications of the tax deal, as well as the plan to create this $1.8 billion criminal slush fund to, you know, compensate people who said they were victims of unfair prosecution by Joe Biden. Oh! Which also includes the people who attacked police officers at the U.S. Capitol on January 7th, 2021. And hours before the slimy Toilet Rat posted his little pouty response, Senator Cornyn told reporters that he believed, quote, higher ups at the White House, end quote, were blocking efforts to reach a deal to modify the settlement in that bullshit lawsuit that Trump filed against the IRS. So Cornyn believes that, quote, higher ups at the White House. Oh, fucking come on, Cornyn. You're no longer you're still a senator in form, no longer in substance, you jerk off. Why don't you just come out and state categorically, since you've been a chicken shit to do it all these years, Mr. Cornyn and Mr. Tillis, you're no longer senators. Why don't any of you people have the common decency to stand up on your hind legs and say, yeah,
Donald Trump is a fucking grifting, lying criminal.

and we are not going to support him. My God, can you imagine if Joe Biden did one millionth of what a crime that the toilet rat has committed? How quickly Cornyn and Tillis and the rest of these slum bastards would have been screeching and screaming about, you know, that criminal Joe Biden. But where it concerns Trump, not a peep. Until now. So Tillis and Cornyn, fuck both of you. You're a couple of cowards. You know you're both going to back down. You know there will be some kind of a deal made, and you will finally go ahead and confirm on the committee. You will go ahead and confirm the nomination of Todd Blanche, which will pass it out to the full Senate. And the little turds in the full Senate, the Christian devils, they will immediately fall into line and vote for Todd Blanche to be attorney general. Cornyn said he had sent a proposal to the Justice Department that included limits on the provision in that settlement that protected Trump from IRS audits. He sent a proposal that put limits on it. Limits on it? It shouldn't even fucking be there. And John Cornyn, of course, that was turned down. And Cornyn, using a ridiculous analogy, he said, I thought we were pretty close to landing the plane last night, but this morning there's been some more complications. Complications, Cornyn and Tillis and the rest of you bastards, the complications are you. What you have done for the first 4 years of this dumb shit's presidency, and now the last almost 2 years. Shame on all of you. God. Well, as you know, the toilet rat made a fool of himself at the service for Lindsey Graham Cracker the other day. A bunch of these slime balls showed up for the eulogy. For the ceremony. I guess it was at the Washington National Cathedral. I think it was. One of the speakers was this ignorant little shit, Sean Hannity. This guy just cracks me up. His bizarre eulogy turned Trump tribute to Lindsey Graham is really a piece of work. Hannity stood there slobbering, licking Donald Trump's boots while he tried to describe heaven for Graham Cracker. According to Crooks and Liars, this is what they wrote. Hannity, mid-eulogy, mused that Graham's heaven is probably a bigger Gaudio Mar-a-Lago with an extra ballroom and gold trim. Jesus. Hannity is just a completely fucked Catholic, in case you were interested. But anyway, he said that because he said that Graham would obviously want to duplicate Trump, even in the afterlife. Hey, Sean, you ignorant little savage. Afterlife, my ass. Oh, well. Hannity said, here's some quotes from Crooks and Liars. He said, Lindsey, Mr. President, I would argue, in my mind, probably has a heavenly version of Mar-a-Lago. It may even be a little bigger. He may have a little more gold in the Oval Office in his mansion in heaven. And I wouldn't be surprised if he added one big, beautiful ballroom and an arch somewhere on the property because he would want to obviously duplicate his dearest friend in life. You, Mr. President, may I slobber on you some more, sir? And as Crooks and Liars put it, quote, somewhere a theology professor is weeping. The Bible describes heaven as a place where the first shall be last, where the meek shall inherit the earth, and where treasure stored up in gold and marble is famously not the point. Jesus was pretty explicit about camels and needles on that one. The reference there being to, I guess it was the rabbi who said, easier for a camel to pass through the eye of a needle than for a rich man to enter the gates of heaven. Oh, Hannity, you dumb little fuck. Anyway, but Hannity, apparently working off his own vision of the apocalypse, has revealed that Lindsey Graham's afterlife is actually just Mar-a-Lago with better lighting and more gold leaf.
Jeez. Oh, and the bonus ballroom and the triumphal arch, all lovingly modeled after Donald Trump's earthly resort. God, have these people just shit all over Christianity, just turned it into a slimy, stinking mass of bullshit. That's what they've done to Christianity. I've said before, I almost wish that some of it was true so that this the so-called Messiah, who is obviously watching everything from heaven, could, you know, loose the lightning from his fateful sword and just slice these people down to nothing. Oh, well. Crooks and Liars also put it this way, quote, "It's an interesting theological innovation, heaven not as a reward for humility, but as a slightly upgraded timeshare in Trump's likeness." Somewhere in the book of Revelation, it says the streets are paved with gold. Nowhere does it mention a comment card asking how you'd like your mansion gilded. We're only surprised that in Hannity's vision of heaven, he didn't imagine an angel doing Trump's little fisty dance to the song YMCA. Jesus. Well put, Crooks and Liars. Oh, my God. Moving right along from the obscene to the criminal, this according to Times this morning, government investigators, so take that with as many truckloads of salt as you like, but they believe a cyber attack this week on dozens of municipal water systems in Minnesota was the work of Iranian hackers. That's according to not just U.S. officials, but also Minnesota state officials. And others familiar with the matter, and it's being referred to as a potential act of aggression that comes at a precarious moment in the U.S. war against Iran. Look, regardless of what it is, it's strictly the fault of this slimy fucking Donald Trump. When's it going to dawn on the members of Congress and the U.S. military that they are all being led by a psychopath who's going to get us all killed? And when are they going to respond to that? Is the 25th Amendment going to be invoked? When are they going to remove this son of a bitch, legally and peacefully, of course, from office and put him where he belongs, in an orange jumpsuit, and slam the fucker into the Dilley detention center in Texas? You could start there. Now, officials who told the Times this cautioned that they had not definitively determined who is responsible for this attack, and that the preliminary assessment could change as the authorities collect more technical data. But as it stands right now, yeah, it's Iran. It used to be Russia, it used to be China, it used to be North Korea. Well, you know, villains change as per the political idiocy in this country. So anyway, officials also warned that the hackers could be attempting to pose as Iran-based in an effort to ratchet up tensions between the two countries. Even though former intelligence officials said such a scenario was unlikely, according to the Times. And local officials in Minnesota reported that the something called a well and treatment plant in at least one city was temporarily offline on Monday, while other cities in the state had to use manual workarounds to cope with attempted efforts to attack the automated operations. So is it a cyber attack by the Iranian bad guys? Is it something that the toilet rats own so-called intelligence agencies are doing as a false flag operation to get America so upset that we will further fall on our faces in front of Donald Trump? The bottom line for me is I don't believe a goddamn thing that any of these government horse shitters could possibly tell me, as long as they work for Trump. Now, I know, that has been kind of a
fallback statement from right-wingers in this country ever since Joe McCarthy. Don't believe the government. They're lying to you, those goddamn liberals. And granted, there was an awful lot of lying, especially during the Johnson years and the Nixon years. Absolutely. But as Jimmy Carter famously said, or infamously said, I'll never lie to you. And I don't believe he ever did. But it's very difficult for me, maybe for you too, to believe anything that comes out of this dirty, rotten Donald Trump's mouth. Everything the man says is a fucking lie. Like we've already determined on this podcast, the only time he opens his mouth is to stuff in cheeseburgers and French fries and gallons of ketchup, or to spew out lies, deceit, and terror. So there were no indications that any water supply in Minnesota had been rendered unsafe to drink. And even with the limited impact of this, the hack, if it's confirmed to be linked to the Iranians, comes at a time as direct fighting between the U.S. and Iran has resumed in the Middle East. The toilet rat decided after the pressure, God only knows what kind of pressure, maybe Netanyahu said, hey, listen, you know, I have access to those photographs that were taken of you at the Miss Teen Universe pageant in Moscow all those years ago. I have those photographs, Donnie, and some of them, I have to say, are pretty racy. Boy, you really put those young ladies through hell, didn't you? But I have those photos, Donnie, and here's the thing. If you don't start bombing Iran alongside my military, those photos are going to mysteriously show up, maybe from a North Korean source or a Chilean source, or maybe from Greenland. But they will show up, Donnie. So get your ass in gear and start killing people in Iran, as I am doing. And, of course, Trump fell right into line. So the FBI, this is according to a spokesman for the FBI, Matthew Vogel, said this, quote, the FBI is aware of the incident and in contact with victims to resolve the matter. Victims. I guess that's reference to the water systems in Minnesota. Now, the investigation, of course, is continuing. That's what we're always told. And former officials and cybersecurity experts said they expected the suspicions about Iran's involvement would only grow stronger. Yeah, well, of course, as more bullshit is pumped into the discussion, of course it's going to grow stronger. Now, what do I know? I don't know anything about this. Not a thing. Here's what I do know. Trump is a fucking liar. Everybody who works for him is a smart-ass liar. They are sarcastic. They are vicious. They have taken Christianity and turned it into just a filthy, stinking, shit-encrusted cult. And anybody who can do that and get Americans to continue to believe that this is supposed to be a Christian nation, well, they have the power of propaganda down to a point where Joseph Goebbels would have been, well, probably is, twisting in his filthy grave. But that's where we are. When something happens like this, where officials in Minnesota have an indication that maybe the systems that run their water systems, the electronic, the computer systems that take care of that, have been tampered with, have been infiltrated, have been, that there are probes that are trying to take control of the water system in Minnesota. Why Minnesota? Huh? Why Minnesota? Why the execution of American citizens who were protesting in Minnesota? Why all the arrests in Minnesota? Why is Minnesota all of a sudden appears to be the hot center of everything that this filthy toilet rat is trying to do to destroy the country?
Is it because Tim Walz was the Democratic candidate for vice president and said terrible things about poor Donnie? Is that why this shit always happens in Minnesota? Why doesn't it happen here in Georgia? Why doesn't it happen in Rhode Island? Why Minnesota? I'm sorry, I just can't help but wonder. Oh, well. Moving right along, as you know, the Democratic primary in Michigan, the Senate race, is being turned up on its ass because of the candidacy of Abdul Al-Sayed, a physician, a doctor, who is running for the Senate against Representative Haley Stevens. And Democrats are getting very upset because Al-Sayed is leading by considerable. His support is around 54%. Mr. Stevens, Representative Haley Stevens, had 39%. 6% of people in this poll said they were undecided about this primary election. And the Michigan voters are going to go to the polls August 4th. And 2% said they backed the state senator Mallory McMorrow, who suspended her campaign earlier this summer. But here you have Al-Sayed. He has the support of voters under 50 by 42 percentage points, as well as voters age 50 to 60 by 12 percentage points over his Democratic challenger or the other person running in this primary. The poll came on the heels of another survey which found Al-Sayed, who, by the way, has built his campaign around the pledge that says money out of politics, money in your pocket, Medicare for all. But that poll shows him leading Stevens by 11 points. Well, somebody that says Medicare for all, money out of politics, has got to be terminated with extreme prejudice as quickly as possible. So when we come back after this break, I'll tell you what the plan is by establishment Democrats to try to short-circuit Abdul Al-Sayed in his campaign to be senator from Michigan. I'm Mike Malloy.

0: I'm Rick Smith, and this is Labor History in 2. On this day in labor history, the year was 1913. That was the day 9,000 copper miners in the Keweenaw region of Upper Peninsula, Michigan, went out on strike. Organized by the Western Federation of Miners, the strike raged on for over 8 months, witnessing devastating tragedy in a Christmas Day fire and ending in bitter defeat. The strike was waged over basic issues like the 8-hour day, higher wages, mine safety, and union recognition. But strikers were also fed up with the company's paternalism and intrusion into their personal lives. They also worried for their jobs with the introduction of labor-saving machinery. The Western Federation of Miners succeeded early on in shutting down the mines, but the copper barons wouldn't budge. By August, many mines reopened with scab labor. Later that month, deputies shot 2 strikers dead and wounded 2 others as they returned home from attempting to collect strike benefits. The incident became known as the Sieberville Massacre. Striking miners were absolutely devastated when on Christmas Day, 73, mostly children, were trampled to death during a Christmas party and benefit at the Italian Hall in Calumet. Witnesses remembered seeing a man with a Citizens Alliance button just moments before someone yelled fire that caused the stampede. Soon after the Italian Hall disaster, Western Federation of Miner President Charles Moyer was shot by a Citizens Alliance mob, then loaded, bleeding, onto a train bound for Chicago. By April, the union was broke, the strike was broken, and the miners resolved to return to work. Bosses would only rehire strikers once they had turned in their union cards. The copper mines in the region would finally be organized some 30 years later in a campaign led by Mine Mill during the years 1939 to 1943. Labor History in 2 brought to you by the Illinois Labor History Society and The Rick Smith Show. For more information, go to laborhistoryin2.com.
1: Welcome to Code WAC, where we break down how our healthcare system really works, what it means for you, and how we can make it better for everyone. I'm your host, Brenda Gazar. For many Americans, getting the right medical care isn't just about what their doctors recommend. It's also about what their insurance company is willing to cover. So what happens when those two don't agree? And why can it be so difficult for patients to fight back? Attorney Lisa Cantor has spent more than 2 decades helping patients challenge health insurance denials. Her cases have ranged from eating disorders to life-threatening cancers, giving her a firsthand look at how insurers make coverage decisions and the consequences when they favor profits over patients.
2: I just settled a case not too long ago with a young woman who went in for her regular mammogram. They saw something suspicious and thought she had breast cancer. And then when they did the follow-up x-ray, they found a huge thymic tumor in her chest, which was affecting both her heart and her lungs. This again was a Kaiser case. Not only could they not find a surgeon to take it out, so she had to go out of network and pay for the surgeon, but then when she wanted radiation, and she actually was at a well-known cancer site around the country, and they recommended proton beam therapy because they were radiating right near her heart and her lungs, and Kaiser again denied it.
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3: All right, welcome back. Talking about the Senate primary in Michigan, Democratic primary coming up August 6th, I believe. Yeah, August 6th. Dr. Abdul Al-Sayed is way ahead of another Democrat who is running in the primary, Representative Haley Stevens. This is in the U.S. Senate race. And establishment Democrats are losing their shit over this because Al-Sayed does not play by the Democratic Party rules. He plays more by the Bernie Sanders, Elizabeth Warren rules. So the Democratic establishment is resorting to attacks against Al-Sayed, which some critics say amount to racism. So in Michigan, outside groups spending on behalf of Haley Stevens includes roughly $60 million in funding from a super PAC affiliated with, oh, this is a surprise, AIPAC, the American Israel Public Affairs Committee. $60 million against al-Sayed, is it possibly because he is, you know, of that persuasion? I mean, look at his name, al-Sayed. That's not a Baptist name, is it? So anyway, $60 million in funding to Mr. Stevens has become a major topic of discussion in this race. And al-Sayed's campaign is arguing that Stevens' reliance on these outside spending chunks is proof that she is far more, or is less electable. I'm sorry, Haley is a woman. Come on, Malloy, wake the fuck up. Well, I just don't follow Michigan politics that closely, but Haley Stevens, all right, is female. So anyway, al-Sayed's campaign is saying that the fact that all this money is being devoted to her campaign is proof that she's less electable than her supporters in the Democratic establishment have argued. Meanwhile, Senator Bernie Sanders, bless his heart, who, by the way, if you don't know it, is Jewish, Senator Sanders said yesterday that billionaires are clearly, his word, panicked by the possibility of a Democratic Senate candidate whose victory would, quote, make it clearer than ever that the American people are sick and tired of the same old establishment politics and policies, end quote. Of course, Senator Sanders has been an utter and absolute critic of the murder being carried out by Benjamin Netanyahu against the Palestinian people for the past however long it's been. And as Common Dreams reported, even with money pouring into Michigan to back Haley Stevens, and by the way, she has praised ICE and said she would not support any conditions on military aid to Israel. You get that? She is supporting ICE, praised ICE, and said she would not support any conditions, read in restrictions, on more military aid to Israel to kill more innocent people. So anyway, Stevens has further distanced herself from Democratic voters' views with that kind of bullshit, especially in Michigan. I wonder if somebody did not tell Haley that the largest Palestinian population after the Middle East is in Michigan. But anyway, her supporters have resorted to attacks on al-Sayed, with Representative Hillary Scholten, who's a Democrat from Michigan, recently making, according to Common Dreams, making numerous media appearances to portray him with no evidence as being sexist and un-American. Well, when are they going to come up with the charge that he raped 10-year-olds 40 years ago? I mean, surely that's next. That seems to be the one arm, not that I defend to any extent violence against women, sexual or otherwise. But that seems to be lurking in somewhere in the quiver of people who are going after Democratic candidates. They come up with charges of sexual assault that goes back 2 years, 10 years, 20 years, 50 years, whatever. Maybe it's all true. It surely should be investigated. But anyway, Representative Scholten told one of the news organizations today that al-Sayed, quote, has allowed distinctly anti-American sentiment to enter our public dialogue, end quote. Now, that's what she said, anti-American sentiment. What the fuck does that mean? Well, according to Common Dreams, it's an apparent reference to his earlier campaigning with someone named Hassan Piker, who is an outspoken critic of Israel. And this Piker guy once said the United States, quote, deserved the September 11th attacks. And he later tried to clarify and apologize for saying that. But I can certainly understand how in the heat of the moment of that horrific attack in Lower Manhattan, comments like that could have been made. I can remember all those years ago thinking similar thoughts myself along the lines of, well, what the fuck did we expect? I certainly didn't condone it. I don't think it was a decent thing for anyone to do. You know my feelings about murdering innocent people. But I remember thinking 25 years ago, as I watched the towers burning and eventually saw them both come down, that why would Americans be surprised that this occurred? Which is a legitimate thought, a legitimate question. The way we have treated people in the Middle East, with the exception of the Jews, all these years, why would it come as a surprise to think that they would respond with the same sort of terror attack or attacks, plural, because it wasn't just the trade towers that were targeted. The same sorts of attacks that we have allowed, encouraged, funded, provided the weaponry for in the Middle East, which was simply my way of trying to process what the fuck was going on. An attack in Manhattan that resulted in 3,500 people dying, about 2,500 of whom were American citizens. And then I can remember feeling horrified at the innocent people that were killed. And then reading commentators, not with names like Al-Sayed, but with American-sounding names, suggesting that nobody who worked in the trade towers was, quote, innocent, end quote, that they were all involved in the financial manipulation of countries around the world to the detriment of the populations of those countries. And I remember when I read that stuff, I thought, well, that certainly is a different way to look at it. And I don't disagree with the idea of manipulation of other. That's what neoliberalism is all about. But to respond to that kind of misgovernance by murdering 3,000 people, to me, is an obscenity. But I digress. Representative Hillary Shulton, who said that Al-Sayed has allowed distinctly anti-American sentiment enter our public dialogue, is bullshit. As far as his association or his earlier campaigning with this commentator, Hassan Piker, who 25 years ago said the United States deserved the September 11 attacks and then clarified and apologized for it, a Georgia state representative, Rua Rahman, that's a new one on me, said that Representative Shulton's vague comment ignored Al-Sayed's own clear statement about the love for and belief in the potential of the United States. This Georgia state rep, Rahman, said, quote, she, referring to Shulton, she's just racist. All people have to do is listen to Abdul speak for barely a few minutes, and they'll hear a deep love for our country, end quote. And then you have something called the United Democracy Project, which is a super PAC also tied to AIPAC. That organization, United Democracy Project, also attacked Al-Sayed for his association with the Spiker freak. And the United Democracy Project baselessly claimed in one commercial that Al-Sayed, quote, expressed sympathy for a terrorist, end quote, which is bullshit. Representative Shulton's comment also echoed the campaign of Republican candidate Mike Rogers, a former U.S. House member who said in a call with supporters, quote, I don't think he likes America, end quote. Well, AIPAC-funded ads, according to Common Dreams, have also claimed Al-Sayed's rhetoric is, quote, uniquely sexist, end quote. Now, the thing is, it's not just AIPAC, although AIPAC has the money. The commentary from both Democratic and Republican operatives are, quote, reproducing tropes that have just been around for centuries about Muslims. This is according to a woman named Nancy Khalil, who's an anthropologist, University of Michigan. She said that, referring to stereotypes, painting Arab and Muslim men as, quote, controlling of women, end quote. She said, we're seeing it come from within his own party, al-Sayed's own party. Well, let's just pause for a moment, take a deep breath, because all three Abrahamic religions are, in fact, controlling of women. And for somebody to claim otherwise is either a goddamn fool or somebody trying to make a political statement to balance other bullshit statements. But Judaism, Christianity, Islam, they're all controlling of women. Jesus Christ, just look at how they insist that their women dress, which is what the Christians in this country are trying to push women who are part of that cult back into. Cover yourself up, goddammit, among other things. I mean, early Christianity, which was really early Christianity is just a bastard offspring of Judaism. But when Paul went around preaching his bullshit in Turkey and Syria and Greece and Rome and yada, yada, yada. You know, he tried to make the point that women were to shut up, shut the fuck up. Don't you dare talk at synagogue. Don't you say anything. Don't you say a word. You are the people who brought death, the disease, into the human species. So let's get off this shit about that it's a stereotype that the Muslim religion is controlling of women. The Muslim religion, the Christian religion, Judaism, they are all controlling of women and see women in secondary positions. Now, granted, there are branches of Christianity and Judaism that have risen, tried to rise above that or escape from it, but the fundamental beliefs of those three Abrahamic religions are pretty much the same where it concerns women. You disagree? Well, I'm sorry. And then Dr. Adam Hamawi, a surgeon who won the Democratic primary race in New Jersey's 12th congressional district in June, after also campaigning on Medicare for All and other popular progressive ideas, said that he faced similar attacks. Hamawi said this, quote, they're questioning his, al-Sayed's, loyalty. They're not talking about issues. And that was the same thing here as well. They didn't attack me on issues. They attacked me for who I was, end quote. So, while making these negative, spurious claims about al-Sayed's character, some, according to the Common Dream, some in the Democratic establishment have refused to say they would vote for al-Sayed. And remember, he advocates Medicare for All, just like Bernie Sanders has been talking about for, what, 20 years? But they're saying, some of these Democrat bastards are saying that if al-Sayed wins the nomination, which, on the Democratic side for U.S. Senate from Michigan, which he will win, some of these Democrat establishment people are saying they're not going to vote for him if he wins the primary. And Representative Shulton refused to commit, to backing him in an interview with CNN last week. And Michael LaRosa, the former press secretary for Joe Biden during the Biden administration, said yesterday that he would, quote, do anything I can to make sure he loses, end quote, the general election. Wow. Really? And he said that was due to comments al-Sayed made during about supporting primary challenges of Democrats, including Senator John Fetterman. Fetterman is not a fucking Democrat. Come on, Fetterman, this Bermuda shorts wearing, hoodie wearing fuckwad is a Republican completely. I don't know why he dances around like he's a Democrat. Anyway, back to Bernie Sanders. He said yesterday on CNN that he was committed to supporting whichever candidate wins the primary in the interest of securing a Democratic Senate seat in this crucial election. So, you know, Sanders is going back, I think, to something that I've tried to maintain in my voting when I voted in primaries, had to select a candidate, and then in the general election. And that idea is, in the primary, vote your heart. In the general, vote your head. So I think Sanders is saying exactly that. That was the position that I took when Hillary Clinton and Bernie Sanders were competing to be the Democratic nominee in 2016. You know, in the primary, every chance that I had, I either advocated for or in here in Georgia voted for Bernie Sanders, knowing full well that if he did lose, and for a while it didn't look like he was going to lose the primary, but if he did lose, then of course I would vote my head. I goddamn sure was not going to vote ever, not fucking ever, for somebody named Donald Trump. Whether I appreciated all of Hillary Clinton's political positions or her persona or whatever or not, it didn't matter. I mean, voting for one of the imps out of hell instead of Donald Trump would have been my preference. Moving right along, we are in the political season. So now there's a guy who in Tennessee who is wants to be governor of that state. He's a Christian fascist. And he said if he's elected, he's a state representative right now, Monty Fritz. He is the Christian fascist candidate for governor. And he said that if he was the governor of Tennessee, he would ban Islam, Hinduism, and other non-Christian religions from the state of Michigan if he's elected governor. Now, notice, as I read through this article that was in People Online, he leaves out Judaism. But he made the comments just 4 days, with 4 days left in the Tennessee's early primary voting period. And Fritz is running against U.S. Senator Marsha Blackburn, who I wish would go the fuck away, and U.S. Representative John Rose. The three of them are vying for the Republican nomination. The incumbent governor, also a Republican, is term limited. He's not running for re-election. But Marsha Blackburn, who just turns my stomach, who's the current senator, and U.S. Representative John Rose, those are the other two candidates. And then you have this crazy fucker, Monty Fritz. In an interview published last Tuesday, actually 2 days ago, Fritz told a Memphis, Tennessee news outlet that he would seek to ban mosques as well as other sites of gathering for several non-Christian religions. What the fuck is this ass? Is he telling the dumb fucks in Tennessee that he would order all the mosques destroyed? Apparently. I mean, how else do you ban a building other than blow it up? But this is what Fritz, in his wild-ass white boy Christian bullshit, this is what he told one of the Tennessee news outlets. He said, quote, "Islam is a little different story than perhaps other religions are, in that it's not necessarily a religion." This guy's a theologian, right? "It's a political movement. It's that movement that if you don't submit, you are executed. I feel that Islam is incongruent with both our U.S. and Tennessee Constitution," end quote. Yeah, there you go. You notice how religion has just bubbled up out of some acid pit. Whether it is support for the crazy fuckers in Netanyahu's government, or support for the crazy fuckers in Trump's government, or these Christian devils who are just popping up all over the place like pus-filled pimples saying, well, if I'm made governor, if I'm made senator, if I'm this, if I'm that, I'm going to get rid of them Jews, I'm going to get rid of them Muslims, get rid of them Hindus. Now, this guy Fritz is not saying he'll get rid of the Jews, but when he says he's going to ban non-Christian religions from the state of Tennessee, but deliberately and categorically does not mention Judaism, what is he saying? Well, of course, you know what he's saying. Now, of course, somebody should tell this dumb fucker about the Establishment Clause of the First Amendment. Congress shall make no law respecting an establishment of religion. Right. But see, these Christian devils, they, no, that's bullshit. And this guy, Fritz, his state house district right now includes counties in East Tennessee, and he argues that the First Amendment leaves that decision to local state governments. This is his rationale. Quote, I think that what we miss oftentimes is the First Amendment, in the First Amendment, is the first word, Congress. That's the only one of the Bill of Rights that specifically starts with that word, and it limits the power of Congress. So he's going to hang his jockstrap on that. Congress shall make no law respecting an establishment of religion, his argument being that the state of, by God, Tennessee can, and under him, will. Now, the U.S. judicial system describes the protections offered by the First Amendment a little bit differently. According to the U.S. court's website, it says this, quote, the First Amendment has two provisions concerning religion, the Establishment Clause and the Free Exercise Clause. The Establishment Clause prohibits the government from establishing religion. The Free Exercise Clause protects citizens' right to practice their religion as they please, so long as that practice does not run afoul of the public morals or compelling government interest idea. I guess public morals would mean, if you run afoul of public morals, you might believe that having open sex with 14-year-old boys should be your expression of religious belief. And the U.S. court's website says, no. There are some limits. So anyway, excuse me, in an interview a couple of months ago with the Nashville news outlet, Mr. Fritz made similar comments about hoping to ban Islam, Buddhism, and Hinduism. He also said he wanted to outlaw marriage equality. He would deny the morning after pill to rape victims, and he would criminalize abortion in all cases. Isn't this guy lovely? Isn't this the type of man you want as the governor of Tennessee? Now, of course, Tennessee has become known for the cultural significance of Christian megachurches, these horrible, horrible centers of this cult. But it's also home to a large population of Hindus and Muslims, according to something called the Religious Landscape Study that comes from the Pew Research Center. According to them, 32% of all American Hindus live in the southern U.S., while 33% of Muslims live in the same region, southern U.S. 32% of Buddhists live in the same region. So you have a third of all Hindus, Muslims, and Buddhists living in the southeastern United States, which includes Tennessee. And this ignorant, savage bastard, Fritz, he is going to ban the religions, burn the mosques. I would imagine, how else you're going to get rid of them? The temples, everything, so that he can proudly proclaim that he is the savior of Christianity that is under such threat in this country. Oh, my goodness. Well, I guess that's the Daily Dose of Madness from the Malloy Podcast. Thank you very much for tuning in. All right. Please stay safe and keep it lit. I'll see you tomorrow, I hope. I'm Mike Malloy.

0: I'm Rick Smith, and this is Labor History in Two. On this day in labor history, the year was 1913. That was the day 9,000 copper miners in the Keweenaw region of Upper Peninsula, Michigan, went out on strike. Organized by the Western Federation of Miners, the strike raged on for over 8 months, witnessing devastating tragedy in a Christmas Day fire and ending in bitter defeat. The strike was waged over basic issues like the 8-hour day, higher wages, mine safety, and union recognition. But strikers were also fed up with the company's paternalism and intrusion into their personal lives. They also worried for their jobs with the introduction of labor-saving machinery. The Western Federation of Miners succeeded early on in shutting down the mines, but the copper barons wouldn't budge. By August, many mines reopened with scab labor. Later that month, deputies shot two strikers dead and wounded two others as they returned home from attempting to collect strike benefits. The incident became known as the Sieberville Massacre. Striking miners were absolutely devastated when on Christmas Day, 73, mostly children, were trampled to death during a Christmas party and benefit at the Italian Hall in Calumet. Witnesses remembered seeing a man with a Citizens Alliance button just moments before someone yelled fire that caused the stampede. Soon after the Italian Hall disaster, Western Federation of Miner President Charles Moyer was shot by a Citizens Alliance mob, then loaded, bleeding, onto a train bound for Chicago. By April, the union was broke, the strike was broken, and the miners resolved to return to work. Bosses would only rehire strikers once they had turned in their union cards. The copper mines in the region would finally be organized some 30 years later in a campaign led by Mine Mill during the years 1939 to 1943. Labor History in Two brought to you by the Illinois Labor History Society and The Rick Smith Show. For more information, go to laborhistoryin2.com.
1: Welcome to Code WAC, where we break down how our healthcare system really works, what it means for you, and how we can make it better for everyone. I'm your host, Brenda Gazar. For many Americans, getting the right medical care isn't just about what their doctors recommend. It's also about what their insurance company is willing to cover. So what happens when those two don't agree? And why can it be so difficult for patients to fight back? Attorney Lisa Cantor has spent more than 2 decades helping patients challenge health insurance denials. Her cases have ranged from eating disorders to life-threatening cancers, giving her a firsthand look at how insurers make coverage decisions and the consequences when they favor profits over patients.
2: I just settled a case not too long ago with a young woman who went in for her regular mammogram. They saw something suspicious and thought she had breast cancer. And then when they did the follow-up x-ray, they found a huge thymic tumor in her chest, which was affecting both her heart and her lungs. This again was a Kaiser case. Not only could they not find a surgeon to take it out, so she had to go out of network and pay for the surgeon, but then when she wanted radiation, and she actually was at a well-known cancer site around the country, and they recommended proton beam therapy because they were radiating right near her heart and her lungs, and Kaiser again denied it.
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4: And we are here. How you doing? I'm Leslie Marshall. Welcome and welcome back, only true democracy in talk. Dr. Robert Shapiro, chairman of Sonicon, is our guest. 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He is an economic advisor, and he has an economic advisory firm. That's what Sonicon is. 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His views are respected not only in the United States, but worldwide. He's helped develop numerous policies that affect investment, taxation, regulation, trade and government spending here and abroad. 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His handle on X is at Rob Shapiro, R-O-B-S-H-A-P-I-R-O. Dr. Shapiro, thank you for joining us. Welcome back. Always good to have you with us. You write some great articles. And for the Washington Monthly, you wrote, "The government shutdown is the first skirmish in the battle over Trump's 2026 budget." So right now, we are seeing a lot of fear-mongering, especially from Republicans, blaming Democrats. And I think it's hard. Polls would show that I'm in the right here and that the majority of Americans agree with me. If you have control of the House, you have control of the Senate, and you have control of the White House, saying it's the Democrats' fault doesn't fly because you're in control. You have the power. And then when people on the right go, yeah, but we need some Democrat votes. Well, you've had some Democrat votes on some of these issues. And if you are a true leader, because we have seen in administrations like the Clinton administration you worked in and others, where you have a Republican or a Democrat House Speaker sit down, not go away for weeks, sit down, get in a room, hammer out details, negotiate, and come to a decision that's in the best of the people, the American people, the constituents of everybody sitting and fighting in that room. So right now we have a crisis, really crisis coming up November 1st, SNAP especially, right? I mean, the, you know, the neediest of our nation, right? So there are economic costs, and you're going to talk about that, but there are human costs to this as well. And, you know, I know people think, you know, there are some people out there on the right that think all federal workers are, you know, terrible, but they're American, you know, they're Americans, just American citizens, just working hard to provide for their families and jobs that, you know, they were trained to do. 750,000 federal workers furloughed, 650,000 working without pay, wonder why they don't show up. Here in LA, at LAX the other day, it was almost like, you know, nobody came to work. And another 300,000 fired. That doesn't sound to me like a robust, growing, I want to brag about this coming up to midterms in a little more than a year economy. Am I right?
5: Yes, you are right. The fact is, you know, we've had shutdowns now for 35 years. And they really started under President Clinton. And every one of them has been resolved through negotiation and mutual concessions. The Democrats have said, this is what we want

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1: The Federal Reserve last year issued a study which showed that 37% of the country could not absorb or deal with a $400 unexpected expense without borrowing or selling some asset, having a garage sale, or couldn't deal with it in either way. Well, the average weekly salary of a federal worker is $1,660, not $400. They've been out 3 weeks. That comes to about $5,000 already. So what we know is that virtually all federal workers, the vast majority, are now in a position where they have to borrow enormous amounts, and they have to cut their spending. And in either case, it slows the economy. If they're borrowing, it'll slow the economy later. But by cutting their spending, it's not just that they are cutting the revenues for the companies that produce, deliver, and sell. And that's three sets of corporations, thousands of companies, that supply the goods and services that the 1.4 million households are normally buying. But in addition, the companies that produce, transport, and deliver the inputs to produce those goods and services. So it ripples across the economy. The second group affected, and you've just named one of the primary ones, that is the 40 million Americans who receive food assistance. Those programs...
2: Dr. Shapiro, let me just jump in for a sec, because you know these numbers. You know, you're a numbers cruncher. There is a belief that out there, and you can see it from MAGA land especially, that people who need food assistance don't work. People who need food assistance are lazy. People that need food assistance are all minorities. And none of that is true, because there are a number of people who work. Remember when Walmart, you know, people had a food drive, they worked at Walmart and had a food drive in front of a Walmart that they worked at to, you know, be able to pay what Walmart's salary for them didn't cover, hours right. for them didn't cover. There are people that work on SNAP. The majority of people on SNAP are white, and we forget how many of these millions are children.
1: Yes.
2: Or
1: yes.
2: people who are handicapped or veterans or elderly.
1: And they are children or older people, who many of whom are also MAGA followers.
2: Yes. Yes.
1: You know, it's not, and the fact is that most people receiving assistance are either working, they're the working poor in America, or they're disabled, or too elderly to work. So the work requirement, the talk about that is just a cover. And the other thing to remember about this particular part of it is that this was voluntary by the Trump administration. The Department of Agriculture has an emergency fund for food assistance, and which would have covered 50% of the benefits.
2: Right. And if you combine that with people with charity, right? You know?
1: Right.
2: Just to let

0: You know, doctor, no joke. When I drive down the street, all the way down the street, if I want to go to certain stores, like the pet store, right? I want to go to Best Buy, whatever. On my way there are still lines for food for people from the fires, which took place January 7th here in California. People have no idea when you lose income, how rippling an effect that has. You cite in your wonderful piece here, the Federal Reserve data that shows 37% of households can't cover a $400 emergency. And you talk about how vulnerable workers are, especially when they lose roughly $1,662 a week in income. We're going to take a break. When we come back, we're going to talk more about these families that are forced to cut spending, to borrow, and to deepen that economic drag. And that is very stressful. And that is not healthy. We'll be back with Dr. Robert Shapiro and you right after this.
1: Whoa, a new digital music player. Thanks, Mom.
2: Oh, I'm glad you like it. Because I can't wait to toss the big stereo. And now that we got your dad that big HD TV he wanted, we can throw out our old TV, too.
1: Hold up. You can't just throw out electronics.
2: Really?
1: They need to be recycled or donated.
2: And how would we do that?
1: It's so easy, Mom. Today, recycling electronics is just as easy as buying them. 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
2: I like that.
1: Did you know that some of the stuff in our old electronics could be used to make new products and conserve natural resources?
2: Well, okay then. 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What was that website again?
1: GreenerGadgets.org. 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
3: I'm Rick Smith, and this is Labor History in 2. On this day in labor history, the year was 1913. That was the day 9,000 copper miners in the Keweenaw region of Upper Peninsula, Michigan, went out on strike. Organized by the Western Federation of Miners, the strike raged on for over 8 months, witnessing devastating tragedy in a Christmas Day fire and ending in bitter defeat. The strike was waged over basic issues like the 8-hour day, higher wages, mine safety, and union recognition. But strikers were also fed up with the company's paternalism and intrusion into their personal lives. They also worried for their jobs with the introduction of labor-saving machinery. The Western Federation of Miners succeeded early on in shutting down the mines, but the copper barons wouldn't budge. By August, many mines reopened with scab labor. Later that month, deputies shot two strikers dead and wounded two others as they returned home from attempting to collect strike benefits. The incident became known as the Sieberville Massacre. Striking miners were absolutely devastated when on Christmas Day, 73, mostly children, were trampled to death during a Christmas party and benefit at the Italian Hall in Calumet. Witnesses remembered seeing a man with a Citizens Alliance button just moments before someone yelled fire that caused the stampede. Soon after the Italian Hall disaster, Western Federation of Miner President Charles Moyer was shot by a Citizens Alliance mob, then loaded, bleeding, onto a train bound for Chicago. By April, the union was broke, the strike was broken, and the miners resolved to return to work. Bosses would only rehire strikers once they had turned in their union cards. The copper mines in the region would finally be organized some 30 years later in a campaign led by Mine Mill during the years 1939 to 1943. Labor History in 2 brought to you by the Illinois Labor History Society and The Rick Smith Show. For more information, go to laborhistoryin2.com.
4: Welcome to Code WAC, where we break down how our healthcare system really works, what it means for you, and how we can make it better for everyone. I'm your host, Brenda Gazar. For many Americans, getting the right medical care isn't just about what their doctors recommend. It's also about what their insurance company is willing to cover. So what happens when those two don't agree? And why can it be so difficult for patients to fight back? Attorney Lisa Cantor has spent more than 2 decades helping patients challenge health insurance denials. Her cases have ranged from eating disorders to life-threatening cancers, giving her a firsthand look at how insurers make coverage decisions. and the consequences when they favor profits over patients.
5: I just settled a case not too long ago with a young woman who went in for a regular mammogram. They saw something suspicious and thought she had breast cancer. And then when they did the follow-up x-ray, they found a huge thymic tumor in her chest, which was affecting both her heart and her lungs. This again was a Kaiser case. Not only could they not find a surgeon to take it out, so she had to go out of network and pay for the surgeon, but then when she wanted radiation, and she actually was at a well-known cancer site around the country, and they recommended proton beam therapy because they were radiating right near her heart and her lungs, and Kaiser again denied it.
4: Get the full Code Wax story on ProgressiveVoices.com and on the PV app. Catch all our episodes by subscribing to Code Wax wherever you find your podcasts. 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
0: We are back. We are me, Leslie Marshall. Hey there. Good afternoon. And Dr. Robert Shapiro, chairman of Sonicon. He is also a senior fellow of the McDonough School of Business at Georgetown University. We are talking about his great piece, The Government Shutdown, for the Washington Monthly. The government shutdown is the first skirmish in the battle over Trump's 2026 budget. We were talking about the immediate crisis, the economic and human cost of the shutdown. Before we get to the political undercard you write about in the second part of your piece, anything you want to say about the $400 emergency that 37% of households can't cover, doctor, or the how workers are losing roughly $1,662 a week? That's a lot for almost anybody, unless you're like one or top 2% income. Even then, you know, you feel that.
6: Absolutely.
0: You know, so anything you want to say in that before we talk about the political undercard here?
6: Well, just that it creates ripple effects across the economy. And it's not just the loss to the workers, it's suspending programs that both help people like the food assistance program, which reduces their spending, but also, you know, the national parks, for example. You know, the national parks are closed, most of them, and there are all these companies and workers who supply the goods and services needed to operate the national parks. All of that, all of their revenues are also being suppressed. And that has ripple effects.
0: Absolutely. Something else that has ripple effects is what's coming for healthcare. God, I've already seen it. My electric bill, it's insane. They just, no joke, the electric company sent me an electric bill with a $900 addition. I'm like, how can I, seriously? And my husband and I work. I can't even imagine, you know, somebody who's, you know, struggling like, a retirement, you know, on their Social Security or something like that. But I want to talk about the continuing resolution dispute over reversing the GOP cuts to Obamacare subsidies, because that seems to be what Republicans say this is all about. And you say, no, that's not true. This is minor compared to the overhaul in funding that Republicans really are looking to cut.
6: Well, it's just the opening act. It's what boxing fans call the undercard, the first fight before the big fight. After all, the continuing resolution is not the budget. It says what we've been spending, we're going to continue to spend. And the Democrats have said we are going to focus this fight on the Obamacare subsidies. But once there is some resolution to this continuing resolution fight, then they turn to the actual budget. And the actual budget is filled with political third rails. The tariffs. There are going to be votes on the tariffs because the tariffs produce so much revenue. There are going to be votes on the enormous cuts to Medicaid. There are going to be votes.
0: Wait, doctor, let me interrupt. I want to go back so people listening understand. When you say tariffs produce revenue, The tariffs being paid by the consumers produce the revenue, right?
6: Yes, they produce the revenue.
0: Not by the other country. Because that's what people think. No. People think, and Trump talks about how brilliant he is, and Republicans all say how brilliant he is. And I guess it is brilliant when you're brainwashing a bunch of people that we're screwing you to make us look better, because at the end of the day, the bottom line looks better, but you paid for that bottom line number. You know, you're getting what you voted for, but you're paying for what you voted for. Anyway, go ahead. You're talking about not just tariffs, but expanding ICE deportations.
6: Well, and you're absolutely right. Tariffs are a form of national sales tax on the goods that are subject to the tariffs. But there's the enormous cuts in Medicaid, the enormous cuts in food assistance beyond this particular month-long continuing resolution.
0: They're going to take the money from people eating and from us paying more, and from people's necessity lifeline, right? You know, not just healthcare, Medicaid, and then medical research, cuts to medical research that you write about as well. Yes. And they're going to put this in military deployments and ICE deportations. Right. I mean, it's like all of our money is going to go to get rid of millions of people, the overwhelming majority of which have not committed a crime ever, have been here longer than many of us, and are an integral part of our economy.
6: Two points on that,
0: because you are the numbers guy, you're the economic guy. How badly, if they actually deport all of the undocumented workers, or a huge chunk, you know, a majority, whatever, how bad is that going to hurt our economy? Because a lot of these people do jobs that nobody else wants to do.
6: It would be catastrophic. It's a, you know, this is...
0: No, wait a minute, doctor. I agree. So... why on earth, someone would ask, with somebody in their right mind, because there are Republicans who are economic wonker people, right? They're economic people. They're numbers crunchers.
6: Absolutely.
0: They know it's going to be economically catastrophic. So why are they on board with this? Do they just think they'll be dead by the time it's catastrophic?
6: No. The kind of big answer is that the Republican Party it does not respond anymore like a normal political party. It responds like a party controlled by a leader. And, you know, this is not normal. Just like the White House and the Republicans in Congress so far refuse to negotiate in order to come to some compromise on the continuing resolution, that's because the White House, that's because President Trump has decided that this is what he wants to do.
0: This is political suicide, especially GOP lawmakers risk alienating their own voters, and especially for those who are in vulnerable districts, purple districts, correct?
6: Absolutely. This is why a lot of political insiders are beginning to talk about a blue wave election next year. Because
0: well, as a Democrat, I don't see a problem with that, but
6: neither do I.
0: That's what happens, right? I mean, that's our history, right? They elect the red in, and they get pissed at the red, and then they elect the blue, then they get pissed at the blue. You know, the problem is on both sides of the aisle, we keep reelecting incumbents who really aren't doing as much for their constituents.
6: So the question, the political question is, if you've got, once we get past a continuing resolution, if you've got all of these incredibly unpopular initiatives in the Trump budget, will you be able to pass that budget?
0: That's a good question. Dr. Shapiro, that's going to be our cliffhanger, because we're going to have you back to talk more about this. Dr. Shapiro is chairman of Sonicon. His website, sonicon.com. Check out the Washington Monthly, the government shutdown, where you can see it on sonicon.com. The Washington Monthly, the government shutdown, is the first skirmish in the battle over Trump's 2026 budget. And also follow him on X. He posts it there as well, at Rob Shapiro. I'm Leslie Marshall, our second guest coming up right after this. And Dr. Shapiro, always, I learn something from you. The time always flies by too fast. We look forward to seeing you and hearing from you again. Great piece. Thank you.
6: It was a pleasure.
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3: I'm Rick Smith, and this is Labor History in Two. On this day in labor history, the year was 1913. That was the day 9,000 copper miners in the Keweenaw region of Upper Peninsula, Michigan, went out on strike. Organized by the Western Federation of Miners, the strike raged on for over 8 months, witnessing devastating tragedy in a Christmas Day fire and ending in bitter defeat. The strike was waged over basic issues like the 8-hour day, higher wages, mine safety, and union recognition. But strikers were also fed up with the company's paternalism and intrusion into their personal lives. They also worried for their jobs with the introduction of labor-saving machinery. The Western Federation of Miners succeeded early on in shutting down the mines, but the copper barons wouldn't budge. By August, many mines reopened with scab labor. Later that month, deputies shot two strikers dead and wounded two others as they returned home from attempting to collect strike benefits. The incident became known as the Sieberville Massacre. Striking miners were absolutely devastated when on Christmas Day, 73, mostly children, were trampled to death during a Christmas party and benefit at the Italian Hall in Calumet. Witnesses remembered seeing a man with a Citizens Alliance button just moments before someone yelled fire that caused the stampede. Soon after the Italian Hall disaster, Western Federation of Miner President Charles Moyer was shot by a Citizens Alliance mob, then loaded, bleeding, onto a train bound for Chicago. By April, the union was broke, the strike was broken, and the miners resolved to return to work. Bosses would only rehire strikers once they had turned in their union cards. The copper mines in the region would finally be organized some 30 years later in a campaign led by Mine Mill during the years 1939 to 1943. Labor History in Two brought to you by the Illinois Labor History Society and The Rick Smith Show. For more information, go to laborhistoryin2.com.
4: Welcome to Code WAC, where we break down how our healthcare system really works, what it means for you, and how we can make it better for everyone. I'm your host, Brenda Gazar. For many Americans, getting the right medical care isn't just about what their doctors recommend. It's also about what their insurance company is willing to cover. So what happens when those two don't agree? And why can it be so difficult for patients to fight back? Attorney Lisa Cantor has spent more than two decades helping patients challenge health insurance denials. Her cases have ranged from eating disorders to life-threatening cancers, giving her a firsthand look at how insurers make coverage decisions and the consequences when they favor profits over patients.
5: I just settled a case not too long ago with a young woman who went in for her regular mammogram. They saw something suspicious and thought she had breast cancer. And then when they did the follow-up x-ray, they found a huge thymic tumor in her chest, which was affecting both her heart and her lungs. This again was a Kaiser case. Not only could they not find a surgeon to take it out, so she had to go out of network and pay for the surgeon, but then when she wanted radiation, and she actually was at a well-known cancer site around the country, and they recommended proton beam therapy because they were radiating right near her heart and her lungs, and Kaiser again denied it.
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0: Hey there! Long week? Well, smile. This will be a great half hour of the program today, half of the show, in which you can listen, you can learn, And you can just like, you know, tune out some of the other noise that you hear throughout the week when you watch the news. It's been a bit crazy. Anyway, I'm Leslie Marshall. Welcome or welcome back. Only true democracy in talk. We have with us, very glad to have with us, Jeff Padalaro, not Laro, like from Boston. Jeff Padalaro, director of the Teamsters Brewery, Bakery, and Soft Drink Conference. He's been a Teamster for nearly 40 years. Founded back in 1903, the International Brotherhood of Teamsters represents 1.3 million hardworking people, not only in the United States, but in Canada and Puerto Rico as well. 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Director, do you prefer Jeff? Director Padalaro, do you prefer Mr. Padalaro? What do you want to be called?
8: Jeff is fine. Thank you. Thanks for having me.
0: My Boston accent is going to come out in your last name, so it works out better that way. Jeff, thank you for joining us. I know you're busy. Thank you for taking the time.
8: Glad to be here. Thanks for having us.
0: Well, let's start with a great state that I've lived in. I lived in the city of Chicago for 4 years, and that is Illinois. But let's start with what's happening there in Illinois. More than 100 Teamsters at Breakthrough Beverage in Cicero walked out on strike. So I know it's not an easy decision to do that, right? I mean, it is a sacrifice when workers do that. It is the last, it's the last straw, right? It's that ace up your sleeve you don't want to have to pull out. So what was it that pushed these workers to the point where they felt, we have no other option here but to strike? What led Breakthrough Beverage in Cicero to this walkout, to this strike?
8: So Breakthrough, you know, like a lot of bad employers, Breakthrough just did not come to the table, in my opinion, did not come to the table looking to cooperate, looking to compromise, looking to recognize their employees, our members, for what they bring to the table and making them as successful as they have. This group of people, in this particular case, it's Cicero, but we've also got two other units that are on strike as well, because the company can't come to the table and negotiate a fair deal. And while negotiations appeared to be moving along, at the 11th hour, the company had agreed to things and then removed them. Issues that that were near and dear to the union, to the membership. And it was bad faith bargaining all the way around. So they really left us no alternative. We talked to the members about what was going on, and then the company put itself on strike.
0: Yeah. Well, you have said this isn't just about wages. This isn't just about benefits. It's about the company trying to strip workers of their right to honor Teamsters' picket lines. So first of all, why is that protection so important, not just to unions, but to the hardworking people in those unions and to working people?
8: The fundamental right to honor a picket line, I mean, that is foundational stuff in the Teamster world. You know, we support our sisters and brothers when they make the decision to withhold their labor because an employer is being unfair. Breakthrough Beverages is relatively a relatively new company. They've been around, you know, half a dozen years, 10 years, and they don't want to recognize that through COVID, our members carried them. Our members showed up every day, did the job. They make this company successful, and our members respect the job that they do, and they absolutely 100% have unity and solidarity to fight for the best contracts that they not only deserve, that they want to see, to provide for their families, and protect, preserve, and improve the working conditions. And that's across the country. So the company's attack on our ability to be able to honor a picket line, that's a big deal. That's the company saying, listen, we don't really care. You know, if you're not going to do the work, we'll move it to another location. These products, you know, the wine and spirits, these are not really perishable goods. And the company's overall threat is, well, if we can't do it in Cicero in this case, then we'll do it somewhere else and we'll just move the work. And there's no loyalty to the people, their employees, our members who got them there. So the only, like you said, at the end of the day, it's a last resort. The people withhold their labor. We've been talking to this company for years about recognizing our members, their employees, who show up to work every day, who do a great job, who make this company the success that it is. And, you know, thankfully, under the direction of our General President, Sean O'Brien, and General Secretary Treasurer, Fred Zuckerman, we have the resources to fight back on this. And, you know, in prior years, no such luck, you know, but our General President, our General Executive Board, General Secretary Treasurer, they give us the resources to do this. And, you know, the company cannot squeeze our members because we have the resources to make sure that they're okay. And, you know, the company is attacking this most fundamental civil right to be able to, you know, take to the streets and withhold your labor so you can get a fair contract.
0: Yeah, I have to say, you know, both my grandfathers were union members. You know, one was a shipyard laborer in Brooklyn, and the other one was a sheet metal worker. And I remember being taught, I swear to God, as young as 4 or 5, you do not cross a picket line. I mean, I mean, there's just certain things, you know, you stop at a stop sign, right? You do not cross, you know, a picket line. And it's almost like these corporate, you know, these greedy corporate heads of these corporations, you know, isn't it bad enough you're attacking wages and benefits and pension and, you know, healthcare and, you know, vacation time and this too, you know, or collective bargaining rights or this too, it's sort of like, where does it end? You know, where do they give it up? When do they give it up? The union teachers has called this an unfair labor practice strike. Now, people listening who may not know exactly what an unfair labor practice strike means, what unlawful behavior is the company doing here? What is unlawful about this?
8: So the company is threatening their employees, our members. They're telling them they can be replaced. They're direct dealing with the employees. They're trying to threaten non-Cicero employees, our members, that if they do honor a picket line, notwithstanding the fact that they've got language in their contract that allows them to honor a picket line, they're threatening them with being replaced, losing their jobs, and all of that's illegal. You know, it's like this company is taking on a tone of, you know, the heck with freedom of speech. You know, nobody has the right to honor anything other than, you know, the mandate that they set forth, and it's just not the case. We have some history. We struck this company about a year and a half ago, very similar circumstances. It was about a 6-month strike, and until the company, you know, got wind that the National Labor Relations Board was about ready to rule against them, they didn't, you know, they continue to try to violate our members' rights. They continue to try to, you know, withhold a reasonable contract. And, you know, here we go again.
0: You have been a Teamster for nearly 40 years. That's a long time. When companies go after protections like this, what message does that send to workers, not just in your position, but in your experience as one of those workers for nearly 40 years as a Teamster?
8: Well, that's when communication is key. You know, the company would have people believe, well, it only affects the employees in Cicero, or it only affects, you know, the people, you know, at this, you know, at this location or that location. And that's not the case, because the company has already said, we need this, we need to take this away from the people in Cicero. And every contract that comes up that has protection language in there, the ability for our members to support each other, they're going to be willing to take a strike and do what they think they need to do. Now, it's no secret, the CEO of Breakthrough, you know, he came from Cisco, where they had much the same tactics until, you know, the Teamsters continue to do what we're doing here. And, you know, Cisco parted ways with him, and now he's doing the same thing at Breakthrough Beverage, and he's going to meet much the same fate, because we're not going away. We are strong. We are united. We will continue to support each other, and it's really up to them. We're ready to go back to the table at any given point. In fact, at one of these locations, the company said, yeah, we're all done talking until you tell us you're not going to strike, which is another unfair labor practice charge, which we have filed. And as soon as we struck, they said, well, wait a minute, you know, let's start talking again. So we're trying to work through that, because we'll always be willing to talk and work through things. But they need to offer a fair contract. They need to honor the law. They need to negotiate in good faith.
0: Absolutely. Yeah. If you let a bully continue to bully, they'll continue. And like you said, not just in Cicero. We'll be back with Jeff Padalaro, director of the Teamsters Brewery, Bakery, and Soft Drink Conference. Like I said, he's been a Teamster 40 years. Speaking of Teamsters, follow them on X at Teamsters, on Facebook at facebook.com/Teamsters, and also check out the website, teamster.org, if you want to know more, and maybe you guys want to unionize where you work. We'll be back right after this.
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10: We're going to hit them very hard. You know, we got to smack them a little bit.
11: Trump's war on Iran pulls in more countries, further imperiling global energy supplies.
12: And as Oregon deals with what will likely be a record-breaking year for fires, the state was dealt another blow. Federal grants for two of the largest fires were just denied.
11: Trump overrode FEMA to deny disaster aid to blue states. Plus, Germany and California hit new records for cheap, clean, renewable energy.
13: So there's that. All of those stories and more straight ahead from BrandBlog.com. I'm Brand Friedman.
11: And I'm Desi Doyen.
13: Stand by for 6 minutes of independent green news, politics, analysis, and snarky comment.
14: I don't think we ought to just cut and run. If we can stand the pain of the rising cost of energy, we need to stay the course. Yeah.
13: What do you mean, we, white man? I mean, Senator John Kennedy of Louisiana. This is your Green News Report. Okay, Desi Doyen, at this point, we're on the verge of becoming the War News Report. But what do you got for us today?
11: Well, first, Donald Trump's war on Iran expanded this week to include Saudi Arabia, the Red Sea, and the Caspian Sea, as oil and gas tankers remain parked in the Strait of Hormuz. Also this week, another hit to global diesel fuel supplies after Ukrainian forces struck two of Russia's biggest oil refineries, significantly disrupting Russia's exporting capacity. On a side note, a new study warns that ships stuck in the Strait of Hormuz could potentially trigger a global super spreader event of invasive species.
13: Oh, great.
11: Because of marine organisms attached to the idle vessels that will eventually get transported to other ecosystems around the world.
13: Oh, good Lord.
11: In other news, as France and Spain battle historic, out of control, climate intensified wildfires fueled by extreme heat and drought, officials are working on a massive economic aid package to help hundreds of thousands of people and businesses recover. The European Union's crisis commissioner told Reuters that the EU's wildfire response must, quote, evolve to keep up with accelerating climate change. Some economists are warning European leaders that they can no longer afford to ignore the economic impacts of human-caused global warming, that repetitive extreme heat waves have exposed major shortcomings in Europe's infrastructure.
13: Yeah.
11: And governments will need to invest billions of euros over coming years to protect the public from increasingly dangerous, deadly heat that is already hurting multiple economic sectors.
13: Not that anyone's been trying to warn them for decades at this point.
11: The economists also warned that investors must wake up to the threat that climate change poses to asset values.
13: Yeah, the investors were warned too.
11: But in the U.S., as the costs of climate supercharged weather disasters pile up, Politico has obtained internal administration documents showing that Donald Trump intervened to deny $227 million in disaster funding to five Democratic-run states, rejecting eligible disaster requests after FEMA approved the funding.
13: What a pathetic jerk.
11: Overall, Trump has approved less than a quarter of blue state disaster requests, but approved 90% for red states, an unprecedented rate since FEMA's creation in 1979.
13: Twisted.
11: Relatedly, a coalition of 25 states sued the Trump administration this week, accusing FEMA and DHS of endangering public safety by withholding hundreds of millions of dollars in already approved federal grants for disaster preparedness. in an attempt to coerce those states to comply with Trump's unrelated election and immigration policies. The lawsuit also challenges a provision permitting FEMA to cancel grants anytime to punish states. Here's New Jersey's Democratic Attorney General Jennifer Davenport.
15: None of this is legal. Congress never authorized FEMA to rewrite state election laws, to force states into participating in federal immigration enforcement, or to terminate funding on a whim. These conditions violate the Administrative Procedure Act, ignore the Constitution, and threaten the safety and security of all Americans.
13: Oh, now we're going to start worrying about what's legal?
11: Finally, some better news.
13: Good.
11: In Germany, for the first time ever, wind and solar power together have generated more electricity than fossil fuels. According to the UK's Carbon Brief, the success of renewables in Germany mirrors the European Union as a whole. In June, clean solar energy became the EU's largest single source of electricity, generating more power than nuclear, natural gas, and wind energy. And California just became the first major electric grid system on the planet to generate more than 50% of its electricity from solar across the entire month.
13: Yes, it can be done. Let's say we do it. For much more on all of these reports and the ones we couldn't get to today, check out our website at greennews.bradblog.com. I'm Brad Friedman.
11: And I'm Desi Doyen.
13: And this has been your Green News Report.
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0: We are back. Happy Friday. I'm Leslie Marshall. Welcome or welcome back. We're talking with Jeff Padalero. He's director of the Teamsters Brewery, Bakery, and Soft Drink Conference, a Teamster for nearly 40 years, and the International Brotherhood of Teamsters, founded back in 1903, represents over a million hardworking people, not just here in Puerto Rico, in Canada. If you want more information, and you should get more information, because their website has a plethora of stuff on there, folks, teamster.org. Follow them on X, at Teamsters, for even additional information, and their other social media site at Facebook, facebook.com/Teamsters. Jeff, thank you for holding a welcome back. Well, from Illinois, let's go to St. Louis. Just days after the Illinois strike began, workers in St. Louis also walked out. So, Jeff, what does that say to you that workers in different cities are facing many of the same issues with the same company? Somebody's getting on the phone and saying, this is how we think we can screw them over. You should follow suit. Is that what's going on?
8: Well, it's the same playbook. Excuse me. It's the same playbook, just in a different city. And as you can see, it's had the same outcome. You know, it's a tired old playbook, you know, of screw the workers, don't recognize what they bring to the table. In St. Louis, there's two units. One is a first-time Teamster contract. Oddly enough, they saw what the Teamsters were able to accomplish during the strike in 2025, and they organized during that strike because they got tired of being pushed around and they saw the Teamsters standing up for their membership. Now, nobody goes out looking for a strike, but it's the same playbook that the current Breakthrough CEO tried to implement at his previous company. It didn't work then, and it's not going to work now. The Teamsters are not going away. We're going to make sure the members' rights are protected. The General President O'Brien, General Secretary Treasurer Zuckerman have given us the support. The entire General Executive Board has told us whatever we need. This is a fight that we're going to win, and it's going to continue to expand across the country if necessary until this company comes to its senses and does the right thing.
0: In St. Louis, some of these workers, unlike some of the other cities, are fighting for a first contract after recently organizing. How important is that first contract fight, not just for these workers in St. Louis, but for people who are organizing and their efforts to organize, unionize, and, you know, for their first contract, you know, nationwide?
8: It's very important. The organizing campaign itself is always difficult because you've got the company telling these people, the employer telling these people, oh, nothing's going to change. We're not going to change anything. And then lo and behold, they start trying to implement changes and they can't do it just because, you know, they're now Teamsters. And, you know, to negotiate the first contract, you need to be able to A, at least what we do in the brewery, bakery, and soft drink division, what we do is we see what the area standard is. We see what the, you know, the standards in the industry are. And that's what we look for in a first contract. We want to make sure that their people are treated equally, and that the companies are all held accountable to make sure the people are treated equally. And contract is only as good as what's contained in it, because companies like this want to take advantage and try to expose every loophole. You know, the Teamsters have top-notch legal at our disposal to make sure that we protect our members' rights and make sure we hold the companies accountable. So this first contract is critical. In this particular case, we've got two local unions for two different units operating out of the same building. And, you know, the first contract is supporting the members in the other contract, and vice versa. Everybody's standing shoulder to shoulder. You know, they're making, they're checking on each other, and, you know, everything and anything we could expect or anticipate, they're doing textbook, because they know the Teamsters are behind them. They know that the resources are there to make sure that they and their families are going to be okay.
0: I never understand, when you look at the Teamster track record, I mean, you guys win. I mean, you win, and you're patient, you're tenacious, you know, but you'll wait it out. I mean, you've been there, you know, 40 years, and I've been, you know, connected with the Teamsters for less than that, but still, it's just, even if it's like 6 years, 10 years, you know, you guys win. If I were a company, you know, you got to look at a track record of who you're sitting down at the table with, or, you know, who you're fighting with or trying to fight against. The company has been surface bargaining and pushing regressive proposals. What do those tactics look like in practice? And how frustrating is that for workers trying to negotiate in good faith, which you know, the workers are and the Teamsters are?
8: You know, it's interesting you bring that up, because, you know, you sit across the table, you companies, you know, in this case, Breakthrough, they apparently, it doesn't register for them that the proposals that we bring forward are from their employees, our members. They formed a union because they didn't believe that the company was doing the right thing by them. They wanted the assistance. They wanted the representation. They wanted the unity at the bargaining table to speak as one voice. And companies just, you know, they try to say, oh, it's just the union doing this or the Teamsters doing that. And that's not the case. We speak for and on behalf of the membership, because the members are generally tired of getting pushed around and shortchanged by the company. So, you know, the company puts X on the table, you know, we tell them, yeah, that's not going to work, or the members tell them, yeah, that's not going to work. And then to do less than that doesn't make sense. It's surface bargaining. It's all designed to drag things on as long as possible.
0: That's clear, you know.
8: Yeah.
0: There's been a growing wave of labor activism across the nation in recent years. Do you think workers are becoming less willing to accept those pressure tactics from these corporate heads, and they're more willing to stand together?
8: Absolutely. You've seen a major uptick in organizing. You've seen a major uptick in strike activity. You've seen a major uptick in militancy. You know, of course, in my opinion, it all starts at the top. And, you know, our general president, our general secretary, treasurer are out front of every battle. You know, I'm a little biased, but I believe that, you know, they have redefined the labor movement in the past, you know, 4 years plus. And, you know, our members came through COVID. They did what they needed to do across the board to make sure that the goods and services were delivered. And now they're looking for their just rewards. You know, they realized that, you know, through COVID, everybody determined that our members, the vast majority of them, were considered essential workers. Well, you know, now the essential worker tagline, you know, a couple of years post-pandemic, you know, it seems to have fallen by the wayside. And, you know, these employers like Breakthrough Beverage, they want to go back to business as usual the way that it used to be. And our members are not having it. You know, we've set, you know, our leadership, our team's leadership has set an example. They've said, you deserve better, and you're going to get better, and we're going to make sure that you get it, and we're going to help you get it. We need you to, you know, show unity and solidarity. We need you to hold up your sisters and your brothers. And if we all stick together, there's nothing we can't accomplish. And that's what's going on today.
0: Just because there's no more pandemic doesn't mean you're no longer an essential worker. You're still essential,
8: exactly. 100%.
0: Right? Yeah. But now, for people watching these strikes from the outside, what's the biggest misconception about unions and about workers and why workers strike?
8: My opinion is when you have people who say, well, you know, the union shouldn't do this or the union shouldn't do that, they're trying to attach the label union, quote unquote, to some mystical third party, you know, behind the curtain, when the fact of the matter is the union is the membership.
0: Right.
8: And that's what people who talk like that, they don't understand that the union is the members. The union is the group of employees who came together and said, you know what, we deserve better. You know, we've got CEOs out there making millions and millions and millions of dollars, and then they want to say, sorry, guys, we really can't afford to do this. We really can't afford to do that. We can't give you good health care. We can't give you a good pension. You know, here's 25 cents, and, you know, don't spend it all in one place. And like I said, business as usual is not acceptable anymore, and the Teamsters are driving that standard up, and, you know, our members are supporting it 100%.
0: Have you been a part of a strike in your 40 years in the Teamsters?
8: Oh, sure. Sure.
0: Okay. So that people understand, because you've been there as a worker, It's not a positive strike. I mean, it's a positive as far as, you know, you've been pushed to your limit and here, you know, this is what we're going to do. We're going to have to walk out. We're going to have to strike. But explain to people, when you're striking, what's that look like to you as a worker? Where are the negatives for you as a worker? Sorry, less than a minute. I asked this loaded question, but go ahead. I know you can do it, Jeff.
8: No worries. It's nerve-wracking because you're making a decision that is potentially a life-altering decision. You know, you're withholding your labor, which means that calls into question a lot of things. You know, you're saying, I'm putting it all on the line because this issue is worthwhile to do it, and it's for the benefit of my family. It's for the benefit of, you know, my working conditions, and it's worth it. And if you stick together, it's worth it.
0: Thank you. Jeff Padalaro, director of the Teamsters Brewery, Bakery, and Soft Drink Conference, a 40-year Teamster. 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Maybe you'd like to become, you know, part of them or find out more about what they do. Teamster.org. And they just span so many different industries now. It's amazing. 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
3: And this is Labor History in Two. On this day in labor history, the year was 1913. That was the day 9,000 copper miners in the Keweenaw region of Upper Peninsula, Michigan, went out on strike. Organized by the Western Federation of Miners, the strike raged on for over 8 months, witnessing devastating tragedy in a Christmas Day fire and ending in bitter defeat. The strike was waged over basic issues like the 8-hour day, higher wages, mine safety, and union recognition. But strikers were also fed up with the company's paternalism and intrusion into their personal lives. They also worried for their jobs with the introduction of labor-saving machinery. The Western Federation of Miners succeeded early on in shutting down the mines, but the copper barons wouldn't budge. By August, many mines reopened with scab labor. Later that month, deputies shot two strikers dead and wounded two others as they returned home from attempting to collect strike benefits. The incident became known as the Sieberville Massacre. Striking miners were absolutely devastated when on Christmas Day, 73, mostly children, were trampled to death during a Christmas party and benefit at the Italian Hall in Calumet. Witnesses remembered seeing a man with a Citizens Alliance button just moments before someone yelled fire that caused the stampede. Soon after the Italian Hall disaster, Western Federation of Miner President Charles Moyer was shot by a Citizens Alliance mob, then loaded, bleeding, onto a train bound for Chicago. By April, the union was broke, the strike was broken, and the miners resolved to return to work. bosses would only rehire strikers once they had turned in their union cards. The copper mines in the region would finally be organized some 30 years later in a campaign led by Mine Mill during the years 1939 to 1943. Labor History in 2 brought to you by the Illinois Labor History Society and The Rick Smith Show. For more information, go to laborhistoryin2.com.
17: Welcome to Code WAC, where we break down how our healthcare system really works, what it means for you, and how we can make it better for everyone. I'm your host, Brenda Gazar. For many Americans, getting the right medical care isn't just about what their doctors recommend. It's also about what their insurance company is willing to cover. So what happens when those two don't agree? And why can it be so difficult for patients to fight back? Attorney Lisa Cantor has spent more than two decades helping patients challenge health insurance denials. Her cases have ranged from eating disorders to life-threatening cancers, giving her a firsthand look at how insurers make coverage decisions and the consequences when they favor profits over patients.
5: I just settled a case not too long ago with a young woman who went in for a regular mammogram. They saw something suspicious and thought she had breast cancer. And then when they did the follow-up x-ray, they found a huge thymic tumor in her chest, which was affecting both her heart and her lungs. This again was a Kaiser case. Not only could they not find a surgeon to take it out, so she had to go out of network and pay for the surgeon, but then when she wanted radiation, and she actually was at a well-known cancer site around the country, and they recommended proton beam therapy because they were radiating right near her heart and her lungs, and Kaiser again denied it.
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18: health. He was saying he thinks that this might be because you don't like him.
19: You know, I voted with him 99.3% of the time. that has nothing to do with it. This is about making sure that even if you're the president of the United States, you don't get favorable terms from the government in a settlement of a lawsuit that ordinary citizens would not get, like protection from audits by the IRS into the foreseeable future.
13: Oh, into the

0: Yes, I am. From Pacifica Radio in Los Angeles, this is the Bradcast, as heard on KPFK 90.7 FM in LA and on dozens of other excellent affiliate stations over both the public airwaves and the internets around the country and the world, blanketing planet Earth. I'm Brad Friedman, your friendly investigative blogger, journalist, troublemaker, muckraker, an all-around swell fellow, says me from bradblog.com. Thank you very much for joining us today, and welcome to the Bradcast. We have got a lot to get to today.
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0: But as longtime Bradcast and or Green News Report listeners know, we both pride ourselves on getting stuff right around here and putting corrections right up front when and if we need to. To both ends, we received this email on Wednesday from longtime listener and supporter Norm, who happens to live in St. Louis, Missouri, following our coverage this week on both Bradcast and Green News Report of the heat index, the so-called feels-like temperature hitting a sweltering, unthinkable, all-time high of 130 degrees this week near my old hometown of St. Louis. As Norm writes, hi, guys. Hi, Norm. he writes, still appreciating and supporting Bradcast and GNR since 2019, but almost choked on my dinner when hearing on yesterday's GNR that the heat index here had reached 130. No, he writes in all caps. It's been sauna-like lately, but maybe you heard heat index 113 and it sounded like 130. Please correct for your listeners. The range for July 26th to July 28th was between 110 and 115 on the heat index, or feels like. He says, we get enough bad press for our summer temperatures here in St. Louis, but we are no worse than much of the Midwest. The average high temperature for a few days in July is 89 degrees. Best regards, Norm. Well, thank you, Norm. As noted, we pride ourselves in getting it right, especially errors that might call for a correction. So I went back and I checked my sourcing for that original report that I had found and shared with Desi Doyen for her Green News Report on Tuesday this week, I think.
1: Yep.
0: Before I mentioned it as well then on the Bradcast that same day as part

0: sectors across much of the country back here at home, with wildfires breaking out also in Washington State and Oregon, along with fires raging up in Minnesota's Superior National Forest, where a $10 million shovel-ready project was good to go to create fire breaks in that forest before Trump and the Doge Bros came to office and canceled the project, which might have prevented the fires that are now raging in the Superior National Forest. And of course, much more related, including record rainfall and flooding and droughts across the country in recent weeks. So yes, I mentioned the record 130 degrees heat index near St. Louis, which also caught my eye when I saw it because, of course, I'm from St. Louis originally, so it really stood out. So, yeah, I went back and double-checked my source on that, which was a chart of hourly temperatures published by the National Weather Service on July 26 from Scott Air Force Base and Mid-America Airport, which is near St. Louis, as I believe Desi mentioned. Either in the
1: Green News Report,
0: or in our discussion on the broadcast.
1: Yes, it's just over the river, actually in Illinois, but it's considered part of the St. Louis metropolitan area.
0: It's over the Mississippi. It's in Belleville, Illinois, specifically. It's about 20 minutes over the bridge from downtown St. Louis. So I suppose it is not St. Louis per se, but it's pretty close. And rechecking the National Weather Service chart with all those temperatures and other information on an hourly basis, we find that, yep, on July 26 at 1355, that's 155 in military time, 155 p.m., the temperature at the air temperature was 95.5 degrees Fahrenheit at the Scott Air Force Base, with relative humidity of 72%, for a heat index of, at 155, it was 127 degrees Fahrenheit. And then the next hour, 1455, which is 2:55 p.m., the temperature ticked up to a little bit over 98 degrees with a relative humidity at 65%, having dropped a little bit from the previous hour. But there, in fact, the heat index is listed at a suffocating record 130 degrees. Now, by the next hour, it would drop to a relatively chilly feels like a temp of only 126 degrees. But for the record, it was a diarist over at Daily Kos who goes by the name of Weave who brought this to my attention. They apparently live near the area as well and wrote, Scott Air Force Base is surrounded by corn and soybean fields, which adds to the humidity. However, they wrote, I live about 10 miles west of the base in a developed suburban area, and my weather station was reporting similar numbers as the official reading at Scott. St. Louis downtown airport was a little cooler, reporting the highest heat index of 118 degrees at 2 p.m., which is a bit more like the 110 to 115 number that Norm had referenced after he stopped choking on his dinner, apparently. Sorry about that, Norm. And to be fair, I might have shorthanded it once or twice as the heat index in my old hometown of St. Louis when it was actually, you know, slightly outside of St. Louis at that nearby airbase in Illinois. But other than that, I don't believe this one, at least, actually merits a correction. Unfortunately, I wish it did, Norm.
1: Yeah.
0: I even checked with a few veteran meteorologists around the country, and they could find no problem with these numbers, unfortunately. Though I do remain grateful, Norm, both for your support and the email seeking a correction, which sadly we do not get to offer in this case. But I was glad to give it a second look. It is, however, unfortunately, yet another reminder of how bad this is getting, that in more and more cases, numbers like these do seem to defy reality. So I understand why it might make someone choke on their dinner. And of course, that often makes it easier for denialists to sort of poo-poo the whole thing. Oh, that's ridiculous. These, you know, people who are going to extremes. And well, these are the real extremes measured by things like thermometers and stuff, unless they're part of the whole phony, the hoax climate change movement. So yes, these numbers are very real, and yes, they are very scary, and they are

0: getting more so by the day.
1: Yes, they are. And it is something that there was a study a couple of years ago about St. Louis and how St. Louis is taking action in order to, the city itself is taking action in order to make sure residents are protected from extreme heat and this suffocating humidity, which is projected, sadly, to get much worse with man-made climate change. And it's good news that St. Louis is doing that, but St. Louis also needs to do a lot more. And that's what this study projects, is that we're all going to have to spend a lot more money wherever we live in the United States or elsewhere, a lot more money to make sure that our communities are adapted to these temperatures that are coming.
0: What was that story you told me about someone who had, what was that they said?
1: There's a post on social media that climate change will manifest as a series of disasters viewed through your phone with footage that gets closer and closer to where you live until you're the one filming it.
0: That's kind of a creepy way to put it, isn't it?
1: Yes.
0: For the record, after I pointed out my sourcing here, et cetera, to Norm, he wrote back to say thanks and that he had, quote, just hoped that I had misheard. I wish I had as well.
1: Yeah.
0: He notes that the official St. Louis temperatures are actually recorded even farther west of downtown than Scott Air Force Base is to the east. They're recorded officially in St. Charles, for people who know the area. He notes that with the Air Force Base surrounded by farm fields, they, quote, generate more moisture for the atmosphere, and the more rain that falls and saturates the ground, the more water there is to evaporate for longer periods, resulting in higher humidity and feels like temps. He's exactly right on that. It's a phenomenon known as corn sweat that
1: yes.
0: we've talked about on this show. No, not David Corn Sweat,
1: the actor
0: who plays Superman,
1: yeah.
0: but actual corn sweat. You want to explain that very quickly?
1: Well, yeah. I mean, corn, basically, it is a plant that releases a ton of moisture through its pores, kind of like people do, and that and when you have large corn fields, those raise the local humidity of the area around them. And, of course, on top of that, we have climate change. A warmer atmosphere holds more moisture. The actual atmosphere actually draws the moisture out of plants, and that makes humidity in the area much more intense.
0: Norm worries again in that follow-up note about the effects of news like this on a, quote, community that is struggling to stop the outflow of population and businesses and does not need more bad publicity. Well, I got some good news there for you, Norm. It ain't any better really anywhere else these days,
1: yes.
0: other than maybe Minnesota, but they too are now choking on smoke from those wildfires that Donald Trump made much worse this year. Norm adds in closing, otherwise, here's to Desi and the magnificent GNR. It should be required listening for those poor kids in high school science classes who can expect to be paying the price of the folly of their elders. Indeed. Well writ, Norm. Thank you again
1: yes.
0: for that note. And Desi will have another magnificent GNR for us later in today's hour. And I'm putting the words magnificent there in quotes.
1: yes.
0: Because although there is some encouraging news near the end of today's report, if you are able to wait it out. All of which makes this story, you're welcome, not seem nearly as bad. By way of comparison, the U.S. economy expanded at a sluggish 1.5% pace from April through June as rising imports amid Trump's war in the Middle East weighed on growth. On the other hand, inflation grew more slowly last month, so there's that. And to be clear, since Donald Trump will not be, he keeps reporting numbers like this as prices falling way down. No, they are not falling way down. They're not falling at all. They are just rising a little bit slower than they were previously, as the inflation rate remains above the Federal Reserve's 2% target at a time when Americans are frustrated about the high costs of living ahead of the midterm elections, now less than 100 days away. When I really hope some of those Americans, some of those voters may remember today's program. We've got a lot to get to, a lot worth remembering somehow this November, because, yes, words and accuracy matter. Unless, of course, you're Donald Trump and you're trying to hoax and fleece the nation while you are at it. To that end, we discussed on our roundtable on yesterday's broadcast with the great Heather Digby Parton and Driftglass, this kabuki theater that has been playing out in the U.S. Senate over the past 24 hours or so regarding the nomination of Donald Trump's personal criminal defense lawyer, Deputy Attorney General Todd Blanche, who is currently working as the acting AG and has been nominated to become the permanent AG by Donald Trump, though Blanche's confirmation is still pending, at least at this hour, in the U.S. Senate. So I forgot to mention it yesterday when we talked about all of this, but it's worth knowing up front that Blanche, having been Senate confirmed already previously as deputy AG, he may therefore, by law, serve out the rest of Donald Trump's term as the acting AG if he and Trump like. So this whole confirmation process you probably heard about is really a bit of theater. The only real change that would happen if he was confirmed, if his nomination moves out of the Senate Judiciary Committee and then is passed on the floor out of the committee where it's currently being held up by two Republican senators. The only thing that would change is that he would, you know, get the official title of Attorney General instead of acting Attorney General. But he would have really all of the same responsibilities and powers and ability to abuse the rule of law that he is already exercising as the nation's current top law enforcement official, corrupting the Department of Justice in a way that has never been seen before on behalf, of course, of Donald Trump. The two Republican senators currently holding up the nomination in the committee are four-term Texas Senator John Cornyn, whose career in the Senate was ended earlier this year when Trump endorsed Cornyn's primary challenger, the wildly corrupt Texas AG, Ken Paxton. And the other one is North Carolina Senator Tom Tillis. He chose to retire at the end of this year instead of run for re-election rather than face a challenge from a more MAGA opponent. So those two Republicans are currently holding up Blanche's nomination to become the permanent AG. And as it's being widely reported, their problems are with Blanche's refusal to put in writing that the so-called 1776 fund, that $1.8 billion slush fund created as a supposed settlement agreement between Trump and his own DOJ and his own IRS, who he sued, to be used then pretty much any way that Donald Trump wants to, including to pay off all of his 1,500 supporters who were charged with and convicted of crimes in attacking the U.S. Capitol on January 6th to try and help him steal the 2020 election. And yes, as I read the bogus so-called settlement, even pay himself off with any or all of that $1.8 billion in taxpayer-funded slush fund. Now, Blanche has claimed that the slush fund is dead during congressional testimony. He said that several times, but he has so far refused to put that in writing. Under that same fraudulent so-called settlement agreement to a lawsuit in which Trump himself was on both sides of the case, he was suing his own IRS, which he controls, an addendum was signed by Blanche giving unprecedented lifelong immunity from tax penalties and IRS investigations, audits, to Donald Trump and his two eldest sons and the Trump Organization itself for any and all tax crimes that they may have committed up until the deal was officially posted and signed, by the way, by only acting Attorney General Todd Blanche, who I will remind you is still Donald Trump's criminal defense attorney. And he posted it to the DOJ website on behalf of, yes, Donald Trump's DOJ. You can likely already see how wildly corrupt all of that is, as is, and probably appreciate the fact that Cornyn and Tillis are holding up Blanche's nomination over it. Well, don't appreciate it too much, because words and accuracy matter. And if you look below the headlines on this, you'll see that these objections from Cornyn and Tillis are actually much less than they are being made to appear right now. We discussed all of this a little bit with Digby and Driftglass yesterday, and we all concurred that both Cornyn and Tillis, despite how they've been treated by Trump, are likely to fold at some point, likely to cave, even if right now the confirmation of Blanche can't seem to get out of the Judiciary Committee, at least as long as either of those two senators refuse to vote for Blanche to get him out. And shortly after air yesterday, in advance of today's planned committee vote, well, the New York Times reported Republicans on Wednesday night postponed a critical vote on Todd Blanche's nomination as Attorney General after two key GOP senators threatened to derail it over a deal that he cut to settle President Trump's lawsuit against the IRS. The senators, Cornyn and Tillis, who are not returning to Congress next year, accused Blanche of refusing to put on paper his promise to kill aspects of the deal. In June, Blanche said that he would drop a proposed $1.8 billion fund to compensate purported victims of Biden-era actions by the Justice Department, but said a provision shielding Trump and his family from tax investigations that would remain in place. Now, on the slush fund that Blanche claims is dead, but he won't put it in writing, the reason that needs to be put in writing is because that agreement is signed by officials at the DOJ, at the IRS, along with Donald Trump's current attorneys on his bogus lawsuit against the IRS that a federal court has in fact found to be a fraud. But because the agreement was not made in court, it was just made between the parties on their own, there is essentially nothing that the court can do, as far as I can tell, to stop that slush fund deal from moving forward. Though the judge did send her findings in this case to the New York State Bar, suggesting that they review the case and Todd Blanche's behavior in the matter as part of an ongoing bar complaint right now that is in the process against Todd Blanche in New York, which could result in him eventually losing his license to practice law in the state. That's the guy that Donald Trump wants to be the top law enforcement official in the United States.
1: Unbelievable.
0: But because there are multiple signees onto that slush fund agreement, it is not enough for Blanche to just say, oh, yeah, that's dead. We won't use it to pay off anyone. Because if the other signatories to that agreement, for example, Trump's personal lawyers who also signed it, if they want to demand that it be honored, if they want to sue later on to demand that the DOJ keep their side of the bargain, well, they, of course, can do so unless somehow the agreement is amended and signed by all the parties to do it. That's why this needs to be on paper. It's not enough just for Todd Blanche to say unilaterally on his own, oh, yeah, that's dead. The Times continues, the tax provision, that's the immunity that from penalties or audit by the IRS for Trump and his sons and his company, according to the New York Times, emerged as the biggest sticking point on the eve of the scheduled Judiciary Committee vote. Mr. Cornyn, a former state judge who lost the primary to a Trump-backed challenger, Ken Paxton, said he received no written assurances from Blanche that the audit shield would not apply to future tax liabilities to be extended to a wider circle of people. You may not have gotten that. Cornyn is not looking to kill the IRS audit and penalty immunity part of the agreement. He is only asking for a commitment that it will apply only to previous taxes before the agreement was posted to the DOJ website, and that it won't be extended to even more people. And Blanche apparently will not even do that. Cornyn is saying, we're going to limit it to what it is right now. Just don't make it worse. And Blanche will not agree to do that.
1: I think that that is a huge red flag that everyone should be talking about.
0: Yes, I think so too.
1: I mean, it shows you just how committed they are to these corrupt schemes and stealing taxpayer money.
0: Even if Blanche agreed to make those changes that Cornyn is seeking, that Trump and his sons and his company would still be receiving a gift directly from taxpayers of about $100 million, because that is the number believed to be owed by Donald Trump and his sons and his company for cheating on their taxes. And this agreement, if it's allowed to stand, would waive those fees and penalties. Even if Blanche agreed to only that, that would not be enough, apparently. And that's the holdup. A $100 million gift from taxpayers, from you, to Trump and his family and his company. Which, if it weren't for the $1.8 billion slush fund that Trump is still fighting to keep intact, well, that would almost, you know, certainly be the largest personal theft, $100 million, the largest personal theft of funds from the U.S. government by a U.S. president in history. And apparently, Cornyn and Tillis would be just fine with that. They'll be fine if we only keep it to $100 million. Here's how ABC News reports Cornyn's direct quote on this on Monday. Quote, "What I want is the written document to say the same thing Blanche did in his sworn testimony in front of the Judiciary Committee. And as you recall, what he said is the so-called weaponization fund is dead." That's the $1.8 billion slush fund. And here's the important part. Quote, "He said the audit immunity, the IRS audit immunity, basically, he wants to make sure it doesn't extend to parties beyond the lawsuit, and it doesn't also extend to future actions by federal agencies other than the IRS. In other words, Cornyn wants Blanche to put his pen to a document that says the IRS audit immunity won't be extended to others, and that it won't be extended to apply to future actions, future crimes by federal agencies other than the IRS. So those words, if they were actually reported correctly, is Cornyn saying that he might even be just fine if the IRS action also applied to future taxes for Trump, but not immunity from actions by other federal agencies. So he might even allow further action, further immunity from the IRS for future taxes. On Tuesday, Cornyn said almost the exact same thing, according to the Wall Street Journal. They wrote, quote, "To earn his vote, Cornyn said the simplest fix would be for the parties to the settlement, the Justice Department, IRS, and Trump, to revise it to conform to Blanche's testimony at his confirmation hearing. The weaponization fund is dead. The audit protection doesn't apply to people beyond the parties to the lawsuit, and it only applies to the IRS, not other agencies." The journal doesn't cite Cornyn insisting that it won't also be applied to future audits and penalties. For example, lifetime immunity from same. So it's possible Cornyn has already caved on that point. He's fine. Just don't let it. It's fine even for future penalties, as long as it's only the IRS. Back to the Times here. After a day of muddled wrangling, Senator Charles Grassley, the Iowa Republican who leads the committee, announced late Wednesday that the vote on Thursday had been postponed to allow negotiations to continue and, quote, "to secure sufficient support for Mr. Blanche's uncertain nomination. The fate of an attorney general would be jeopardized by the administration's apparent determination to keep in place a tax deal offering a sitting president enormous financial advantages, illustrated a defining characteristic of Trump's second term. A president's personal interest, along with public interest, is now a factor in governing, the Times observes. You think? Grassley, a loyal White House wingman, did not explain why Blanche has thus far refused to comply with what many Republicans see as a reasonable request to formally remove provisions that critics point to as corrupt self-dealing. But as you know, because I made it clear, where the Times has not necessarily, even if Blanche goes along with what Cornyn and Tillis are seeking, the corrupt self-dealing would still be in place on the unprecedented IRS immunity deal worth $100 million to Donald Trump. Cornyn repeatedly expressed astonishment on Wednesday that the administration did not simply comply with what he regarded as a narrow request to place limits on a deal. With no sign that Blanche was willing or empowered to trade a concession to secure his own elevation as the Senate-confirmed leader of the Justice Department. Well, he's already the leader of the Justice Department. He's already been Senate-confirmed as deputy AG, and he can therefore remain as acting AG as long as Trump wants him to. Though the Times' choice of words there that Blanche was not, quote, willing or empowered to trade a concession means that the only higher ranking official than him in the U.S. government is Donald Trump, and he has not empowered Todd Blanche to make these simple concessions. Trump wants his $100 million in taxpayer-funded IRS immunity. He possibly wants it to continue into the future, and he wants his $1.8 billion slush fund that, yes, can even be kept by him in what is far and away the greatest theft ever perpetrated by a U.S. president on the American people and the American taxpayers in U.S. history. It's not even close, at least as far as we know of right now. And I'll get to some word stuff in a little bit. But Tillis expressed solidarity with Cornyn here, appeared to be considerably more sanguine that the two sides would reach an agreement that would clear a path for a floor vote on confirmation. As Digby and Driftglass and I all agreed yesterday, this is going to happen. Don't fall for these pretend objections by Cornyn and Tillis, even though they have nothing to lose if they held their ground because, frankly, their Senate careers have already been ended by Donald Trump. And yet they appear still ready to roll over for him, which is, in a word, pathetic. Quote, "We're trying to work just to get the language," Tillis told reporters. "I really do believe it's just a drafting exercise. I don't believe that we're apart in terms of the objective." Right. There you go. It's all for show. Justice Department officials have been in communication with Cornyn's staff over the past week to try to win him over. The Times reports an administration official with knowledge of those exchanges was under the impression that Blanche had addressed many of Cornyn's concerns about the IRS exemption, which could result in the $100 million windfall for Trump and his family, writes the Times. Quote, "I can see why he wants it," Cornyn said, "because it provides immunity from audits that no other taxpayer would get." Right. And by all available readings of what is going on, he is still going to get that immunity. Do not be fooled. That immunity that no other taxpayer would get, at the very least, for all of his tax crimes and those of his sons and his companies up until now, to the tune of $100 million from the taxpayers straight into their pockets. Don't believe me? Here's a Cornyn comment today, just about an hour or so before airtime.
2: Have you talked to the president?
3: No.
2: No. Would a call from him help?
3: Yeah, he could fix this in a minute. I don't know whether who he's listening to or whether he's motivated to do that. So we'll see what happens.
2: He was saying he thinks that this might be because you don't like him.
3: You know, I voted with him 99.3% of the time. that has nothing to do with it. This is about making sure that even if you're the president of the United States, you don't get favorable terms from the government in a settlement of a lawsuit that ordinary citizens would not get, like protection from audits by the IRS into the foreseeable future.
0: Right.
1: Key word there.
0: Into the foreseeable future. Everything up till now is just fine. Even if Cornyn gets his way, Trump will still get $100 million of your money. Quote, "Locking that in," observes TPM's David Kurtz today, also, quote, "has the political, though not legal, effect of Senate Republicans publicly ratifying the corrupt bargain by voting to confirm Blanche. This is what kleptocracy looks like. Sorry to overexplain, but I think you need to understand what's going on here because it is not being made clear to the American people. Even if Donald Trump, quote unquote, loses this fight, he still wins $100 million. On Thursday, Trump said that he may pull acting Attorney General Todd Blanche's nomination for the full-time post to avoid conceding to Senate Republicans demanding limits to a sweeping tax audit immunity deal benefiting the president and members of his family that Trump negotiated with his own DOJ, reports AP today. Going on to quote Trump saying, "I have no objection to temporarily withdrawing Todd's name if they do not do the right thing and putting him back after Cornyn and Tillis are out of office." Well, that's risky, if only because Democrats may control the Senate after Cornyn and Tillis are gone next year, or at least the Republican margin in the Senate may be even smaller, making it more difficult to get Blanche through. But A, Blanche can remain acting AG forever. As I said at the top, at least until Trump is out of office, which means these bogus agreements never need to be amended as is. And B, Cornyn and Tillis are already signaling that they're ready to fold on this. And C, even if they don't, the concessions that they were demanding would still result in at least a $100 million payday for Donald Trump. Our friend Marcy Wheeler over at Empty Wheel headlines her coverage of this late today on the presumption that Trump will forego a formal confirmation of Blanche. Quote, "Trump decides he'd rather have tax crimes and rewards for terrorists than a Todd Blanche confirmation." But again, don't worry. I suspect Trump knows that Cornyn and Tillis are probably going to find a way to fold anyway, because this is what kleptocracy looks like. You are being fleeced by the president of the United States. The Republicans are allowing it to happen, and the media are characterizing it all as a political kerfuffle, when in fact, it is nothing but a financial one, a financial scam, a financial theft that Trump is winning. I do hope I'm wrong. I bet I'm not. But we will see. Let's take a quick break as the kleptocracy continues on today's broadcast. I'm Brad Friedman.
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0: 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All right, speaking of kleptocracy, a couple of stories that I've been trying to get to in one case for more than a week now, and one of which, frankly, makes Trump's $100 million taxpayer-funded theft via the IRS and the DOJ and the Republicans in Congress who are likely to allow it. Makes that seem like peanuts, frankly. I'll get to that in a moment. But three congressional Democrats said the week before last that as much as $21.5 million paid by ABC and Meta, that's Facebook, Paramount and X, that's Elon's Twitter, to settle bogus lawsuits brought by Donald Trump, that $21.5 million is missing. At least part of it, or it has been spent without explanation, and they have requested a full accounting from the foundation building his presidential library. Think they'll get that explanation? In a letter to the treasurer of the Donald J. Trump Presidential Library Foundation, Senators Elizabeth Warren, Richard Blumenthal, Melanie Stansbury, all Democrats, cited discrepancies between Trump's newly released financial disclosures showing, among other things, that he netted $2.2 billion last year during the first year of his second presidency, more than he's ever made in any single year in his life. Discrepancies between those financial disclosures and the Library Foundation's own filings with Florida charity regulators. The letter asks the treasurer of the foundation to explain the discrepancies which lawmakers discovered after Trump released his annual financial disclosure forms earlier this month. Trump's disclosure form, filed in late June with the Office of Government Ethics, indicates that Meta, ABC, and Paramount paid a combined $56.5 million in settlements, bogus settlements, but whatever, with net proceeds going to the foundation. XX, Twitter, paid an additional $8 million, but the disclosure does not say where that money went. The four settlements total $64.5 million, supposed to go to the president's library fund. The Trump Library Foundation, however, listed $50 million in revenue in a financial reporting form submitted to the Florida Department of Agriculture and Consumer Services in October of 2025. The lawmakers said the difference leaves at least $6.5 million and as much as $14.5 million with the X settlement included, unaccounted for based on public records. You didn't think Trump was going to just allow that money to sit in his charity account and not steal from it, did you? There's a reason the Trump Foundation was shut down years ago after being successfully sued for fraud in New York State. All four of the companies confirmed to lawmakers that they paid ABC as early as December 2024, just days after the settlement, when the network told lawmakers the IRS recognized the foundation's tax-exempt status and Trump's attorneys asked for the money to be released. The letter also questioned nearly $7 million in expenditures listed in the foundation's Florida filing, $400,000 in compensation to officers, $490,000 in legal fees, $130,000 for conferences and meetings, $15,000 in travel, and $50,000 for insurance. Mind you, all for a library that does not even exist yet. The filing does not explain the expenses beyond those categories, the lawmaker said, nor does it disclose who was paid with those funds. But roughly $6 million is listed in expenses under a category called, quote, other. $6 million. Other. No itemization. You try to do that on your taxes, by the way. The lawmaker's letter also noted the foundation's registration application states that none of its listed personnel, including Eric Trump, the president's son, are compensated, and asks the treasurer to identify who received the $400,000 in salaries. And this is fun. Last September, apparently the original recipient of the settlement payments was the Donald J. Trump Presidential Library Fund, Inc. Well, that was administratively dissolved by Florida's Department of State because it failed to file a mandatory annual report.
1: Such a super basic piece of filing that you have to do.
0: But in May of 2025, a second entity, the Donald J. Trump Presidential Library Foundation, Inc., totally different from the fund, Inc., was incorporated in Florida with nearly an identical mission. But whether it received the settlement money, whether they moved it from one organization to the other, that has not been publicly documented. In March, the lawmakers wrote to executives at the four companies that paid those settlements to Trump to ask what happened to their money after the original fund's dissolution. According to the letter, the companies indicated they had no idea, no information, that at least that they were willing to share publicly about where most of the settlement money had actually gone. The lawmakers cited reports that put Paramount Settlement at $20 million against just $16 million that is mentioned in the disclosure. What happened to the other $4 million? Also, X's settlement was cited as $10 million, but just $8 million is reported by the foundation in its disclosure. Where is that extra $2 million? This is what kleptocracy looks like. But all of that, the money that someone may be stealing, I don't know, may be stealing from Trump's library fund, and the at least $100 million that he is trying to gift himself by giving himself immunity from tax penalties, as discussed in the previous segment, and even the $1.8 billion slush fund that he would find a way to award most of to himself, I'll betcha. All of that may end up being peanuts compared to this one. As reported by the New Republic last week, the Trump administration has raked in about $13 billion after taking over Venezuela's oil exports in the wake of its kidnapping of President Nicolas Maduro, according to a Financial Times analysis. But 6 months later and 1 month after two devastating earthquakes in Venezuela, that money, that $13 billion, is apparently nowhere to be found. $13 billion that Trump used the military to essentially take from Venezuela. It's just gone? $13 billion? When Trump first seized the, quote, millions of barrels, as he described it, of oil back in January, he assumed complete control. His administration eventually proclaimed that it would use any profit from the sales of those millions of barrels for, quote, the benefit of the American people and the Venezuelan people, unquote. I guess he just didn't say which American people. Maybe that's how he gets out there. The State Department has since claimed that, quote, billions of dollars have been dispersed to the Venezuelan economy, unquote, and that, quote, financial monitoring is underway to ensure funds benefit the Venezuelan people. But none of that has proven to be true. The Financial Times reported last week that there has been no evidence of oil money going back into the hands of the Venezuelans that Trump had claimed to care for, and that Venezuela's first quarter gross domestic product was the lowest it has been in 5 years. So now that Trump has made them over to make taken them over to make Venezuela great again, well, for some reason, their gross domestic product is way down. Is that because they can't move oil out of there anymore? Is it because someone is stealing that money? Democratic Rep. Joaquin Castro told the Financial Times, quote, Trump's invasion of Venezuela has been about oil, power, and graft from the very beginning, with billions of dollars in Venezuelan oil revenue being controlled by the Trump administration without any transparency or safeguards. Castro added that all of Congress had been, quote, kept in the dark by the Trump administration. We're talking about billions of dollars here that nobody knows where it is. Even Republican Representative Maria Elvira Salazar last week called on Trump to make the transactions known, citing, quote, the importance of transparency over where the money is going. As New Republic observes, quote, it seems clear that the most corrupt president in history is withholding oil revenue from Venezuelans, at the very least, who badly need it, as oil makes up nearly a quarter of the entire country's GDP. In January, Semaphore reported that Trump would be keeping proceeds from the first $500 million sale of Venezuela oil in an offshore bank account based in Qatar. Really? Why would he do that? Is the U.S. Treasury not secure enough for that $500 million, or is it too secure? Is that the problem? It is not easy enough to steal from? As the New Republic reports, it might be worth checking up on that account in Qatar. Yep. This is what kleptocracy looks like. Green News Report is next. I'm Brad Friedman. This is the Bradcast. Hey, this is Brad. 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Most, just like us, do not receive corporate or political support. 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From Desi Doyen and myself, thank you. And really, that's not the only kleptocracy and graft we have for you today. I mean, this guy makes, you know, some of these disgraced, you know, Eastern European dictators, the Ceausescus and the Putins of the world. I mean, this guy makes some of these folks seem like a piker, it seems to me. With so much graft and so much theft, it's just unbelievable, as also discussed in today's Green News Report.
2: We're going to hit them very hard. You know, we got to smack them a little bit.
1: Trump's war on Iran pulls in more countries, further imperiling global energy supplies.
3: And as Oregon deals with what will likely be a record-breaking year for fires, the state was dealt another blow. Federal grants for two of the largest fires were just denied.
1: Trump overrode FEMA to deny disaster aid to blue states. Plus, Germany and California hit new records for cheap, clean, renewable energy.
0: So there's that. All of those stories and more straight ahead from BradBlog.com. I'm Brad Friedman.
1: And I'm Desi Doyen.
0: Stand by for 6 minutes of independent green news, politics, analysis, and snarky comment.
4: I don't think we ought to just cut and run. If we can stand the pain of the rising cost of energy, we need to stay the course. Yeah.
0: What do you mean, we, white man? I mean, Senator John Kennedy of Louisiana. This is your Green News Report. Okay, Desi Doyen, at this point we're on the verge of becoming the War News Report, but what do you got for us today?
1: Well, first, Donald Trump's war on Iran expanded this week to include Saudi Arabia, the Red Sea, and the Caspian Sea as oil and gas tankers remain parked in the Strait of Hormuz. Also this week, another hit to global diesel fuel supplies after Ukrainian forces struck two of Russia's biggest oil refineries, significantly disrupting Russia's exporting capacity. On a side note, a new study warns that ships stuck in the Strait of Hormuz could potentially trigger a global super spreader event of invasive species.
0: Oh, great.
1: Because of marine organisms attached to the idle vessels that will eventually get transported to other ecosystems around the world.
0: Oh, good Lord.
1: In other news, as France and Spain battle historic, out of control, climate intensified wildfires fueled by extreme heat and drought, officials are working on a massive economic aid package to help hundreds of thousands of people and businesses recover. The European Union's crisis commissioner told Reuters that the EU's wildfire response must, quote, evolve to keep up with accelerating climate change. Some economists are warning European leaders that they can no longer afford to ignore the economic impacts of human-caused global warming, that repetitive extreme heat waves have exposed major shortcomings in Europe's infrastructure, and governments will need to invest billions of euros over coming years to protect the public from increasingly dangerous, deadly heat that is already hurting multiple economic sectors.
0: Not that anyone's been trying to warn them for decades at this point.
1: The economists also warned that investors must wake up to the threat that climate change poses to asset values.
0: Yeah, the investors were warned too.
1: But in the U.S., as the costs of climate-supercharged weather disasters pile up, Politico has obtained internal administration documents showing that Donald Trump intervened to deny $227 million in disaster funding to five Democratic-run states, rejecting eligible disaster requests after FEMA approved the funding.
0: What a pathetic jerk.
1: Overall, Trump has approved less than a quarter of blue state disaster requests, but approved 90% for red states, an unprecedented rate since FEMA's creation in 1979.
0: Twisted.
1: Relatedly, a coalition of 25 states sued the Trump administration this week, accusing FEMA and DHS of endangering public safety by withholding hundreds of millions of dollars in already approved federal grants for disaster preparedness in an attempt to coerce those states to comply with Trump's unrelated election and immigration policies. The lawsuit also challenges a provision permitting FEMA to cancel grants anytime to punish states. Here's New Jersey's Democratic Attorney General Jennifer Davenport.
5: None of this is legal. Congress never authorized FEMA to rewrite state election laws, to force states into participating in federal immigration enforcement, or to terminate funding on a whim. These conditions violate the Administrative Procedure Act, ignore the Constitution, and threaten the safety and security of all Americans.
0: Oh, now we're going to start worrying about what's legal?
1: Finally, some better news.
0: Good.
1: In Germany, for the first time ever, wind and solar power together have generated more electricity than fossil fuels. According to the UK's Carbon Brief, the success of renewables in Germany mirrors the European Union as a whole. In June, clean solar energy became the EU's largest single source of electricity, generating more power than nuclear, natural gas, and wind energy. And California just became the first major electric grid system on the planet to generate more than 50% of its electricity from solar across the entire month.
0: Yes, it can be done. Let's say we do it. For much more on all of these reports and the ones we couldn't get to today, check out our website at greennews.bradblog.com. I'm Brad Friedman.
1: And I'm Desi Doyen.
0: And this has been your Green News Report. Let's get it on.
1: It can be done.
0: Let's do it. Hey, by the way, that your story there on the FEMA funds that he's withholding, the disaster assistance, so forth.
1: That he is withholding.
0: The so-called blue states.
1: Yeah, that he's overturning actually approved, already approved disaster relief.
0: Right. And just to be clear, and we talked about it before on this show many times, but I think I can't say it enough. More Republicans live in California, in so-called blue California, than in any other state in the union. He is not just screwing over, you know, what he perceives as Democrats, Democratic states. He is screwing over Republicans. If you are listening to the show and you are a Republican living in a blue state, Trump is screwing you over. Get it yet? All right. That's it. Anything else?
1: No.
0: Getting out. Thanks to our producer, Desi Doyen. Thanks to all of you for spending a portion of your day or night with us. 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I'm bradcast@bradblog.com. 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
1: Green News Report.
0: You'll find me at same, where I am
1: the Brad Blog.
0: We will see you there. Until we see her next time, I'm Brad Friedman. Good luck, world.

0: I'm Rick Smith, and this is Labor History in Two. On this day in labor history, the year was 1866. That was the day known as the Mechanics Institute Massacre. Black and white Republicans in New Orleans called a constitutional convention to consider voting rights for African Americans. It would be another 3.5 years before the ratification of the 15th Amendment. Freedmen, many of them Civil War veterans, gathered at the Faubourg Marne and proceeded to march to the convention held at the Mechanics Institute on Canal Street. Just before they reached the Institute, black Republicans were confronted by a mob of white Democrats, ex-Confederate soldiers, and police determined to prevent blacks from attaining any semblance of civil or political rights. The delegates were able to momentarily beat back the mob and reach the Mechanics Institute. But the racist mob charged again and started shooting. By the time it was over, at least 50, mostly black Republicans, were shot dead in the street. More than 200 were seriously injured. Historian Justin Nystrom notes that it was an absolute massacre. But he adds, it was actually very useful to the Republican Party because it gave them a concrete example of the kinds of problems former Confederates were causing in the South. He adds that events such as these helped influence voters to bring more radical Republicans into Congress. These politicians would be key to passing the Reconstruction Acts. Nystrom points to a poem written by Camille Naudin to commemorate the one-year anniversary of the massacre. Titled Ode to the Martyrs, the poem mourns the massacred while bitterly observing that Jefferson Davis remained alive. But for the mulattoes, blacks, and whites, this fact I must tell, she writes. Victor LaCroix is dead. Jeff Davis lives still. Labor History in Two brought to you by the Illinois Labor History Society and The Rick Smith Show. For more information, go to laborhistoryin2.com.
1: It's time for The Rick Smith Show. 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
0: And welcome, brothers, sisters, working class heroes. This is the Rick Smith Show. Thanks so much for being here today on the big program. Lots to get to, lots to talk about. Today is National Whistleblowers Day, and, well, it's not a ceremonial footnote. It marks the 248th anniversary of the first whistleblower law in American history, passed unanimously by the Continental Congress on this day in 1778, with a sentence that sounds like a dare to every corrupt official in every era, and that is, it is the duty of all persons to report misconducts, frauds, and misdemeanors to the proper authorities. The first kind of see something, say something. And that founding principle, that thing matters now more than ever because we've got the orange one. We've got Donald Trump, who has spent years trying to make patronage great again. He runs government like a loyalty test, where the question is not, is this legal or is this corrupt, but are you obedient? And that really is the soil in which abuse grows. When power is concentrated in the hands of one, well, shady character, when agencies are hollowed out, when watchdogs are sidelined, and when truth tellers are treated like enemies of the state, it's whistleblowers who become, well, one of the last lines of defense. It's one of the last lines of defense the public has against tyrannical unitary executives. History teaches over and over and over. The first American whistleblowers, Richard Marvin and Samuel Shaw, exposed abuses in the Revolutionary era and were punished for it before Congress actually stepped in and protected them. In the Civil War, the False Claims Act answered war profiteering and contractor fraud by empowering citizens to expose theft. Theft from where? The public treasury. And in the modern era, the Whistleblower Protection Act and the Whistleblower Protection Enhancement Act were written because Congress understood a simple truth. Corruption thrives when workers are afraid to speak up. Whistleblowers are not abstract heroes. They're working people. They're civil servants. They're contractors. They're analysts. They're nurses, investigators, employees. They're our neighbors, our friends, our family, who know exactly what can happen when they tell the truth. And that is, they can lose their jobs, their careers, their pension, their security clearances, their reputations, and even sometimes their health and even their safety. They step forward anyway because, well, not because they enjoy the punishment, not because they're sadists, not because they understand the... It's because they really understand the cost of silence can be far worse. And let's be blunt. Courage like that is rare because the odds are brutal. The system often rewards obedience, punishes dissent, and dresses retaliation up as management prerogative. That's why whistleblower protections are not a luxury. They're a democratic self-protection. And in a healthy republic, like we're supposed to be, loyalty belongs to the Constitution, the law, the public interest, not a single person or president, not a political machine, and, well, not a culture of fear. So on National Whistleblower Day, yeah, we should honor the people willing to risk everything to tell the truth, because every generation needs someone brave enough to say, enough, this is wrong, and the public deserves to know. And I know, but Rick, you're going to get people who are going to come out and they're going to make those false accusations. They're going to weaken internal discipline. They're going to encourage disloyalty. And look, that all sounds plausible when you remember the whole point. Protections only cover reasonable, good faith disclosures about fraud, waste, abuse, or danger. And retaliation itself is the real threat. The claim that whistleblowers are somehow snitches ignores history.

0: anti-fraud laws, like the False Claims Act, exist because public money and public safety need to have inside witnesses. We need people who know, and they need to be able to come forward. We're, you know, I got to tell you, I listened to Trump's speech the other week, and the weaponization of the Department of Justice and him coming out and saying, look, we're going to hunt people down. We're going to go after those career bureaucrats. We're going to silence them. Now, understand, properly designed protections strengthen accountability, deter corruption, and let workers tell the truth without being crushed for it. Ultimately, in a healthy democracy, we should have the ability to do just that. But, you know, in this era of red hat, blue hat, in this gotcha era, it's an interesting period to be in. And more than ever, we need people of courage because they're not in Congress right now. And we need voters of courage who are going to step forward and elect people who believe that we should get to know the truth, the whole truth, and nothing but the truth. So help us. Add whatever in there you want later. Want to hear your thoughts? Email me, rick@therickSmithShow.com. Going to take a quick break. When we come back, we're going to talk a little bit more about National Whistleblower Day. Stick around. I'm Rick Smith, and this is Labor History in 2.
1: On this day in labor history, the year was 1965. That was the day that U.S. President Lyndon Baines Johnson signed Medicare into law. This federally funded healthcare program provides assistance to one of the country's most vulnerable populations, the elderly. At the time the law was enacted, many seniors found it difficult, if not impossible, to get private health insurance. President Johnson signed the law in a ceremony in Independence, Missouri, the hometown of former President Harry Truman. While in office in the 1940s, Truman had proposed a national health insurance plan. Unfortunately, he was unable to get his plan through Congress. President Johnson wanted to recognize Truman's efforts. At the bill signing ceremony, President Truman received the very first symbolic Medicare card. The law went into full effect in 1966. 19 million people registered for the benefit. One of the labor leaders who fought for Medicare was Nelson Hale Cruikshank. Nelson held several positions for the AFL-CIO, and he spent his career advocating for social insurance protections for working people. He earned the nickname the Father of Medicare. The same year that the Medicare law was passed, Cruikshank explained why he thought it was so important to reform health insurance. He said, quote, "In too many doctors' offices today, the Hippocratic Oath has given way to the Dow Jones average. By 2010, 48 million Americans received their health insurance through the Medicare program. 8 million were people with disabilities. The rest were seniors. The program has had a tremendous impact on the quality of life of millions of older Americans. Yet, since its inception, there have been those who aim to make it less accessible by scaling back benefits and raising the eligibility age."
2: Welcome back to the Rick Smith Show. 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
0: So it's National Whistleblowers Day, and well, to be honest, shouldn't every day be Whistleblower Day when going after the cheats and the cons and the people who are screwing over working people every day? Shouldn't that be a thing? Well, this day also marks the 248th anniversary of Whistleblower Day. And understand, you know, with patronage being great again, now that the Trump administration is more about loyalty and you know, dear leader, I think we need to make this even stronger and make it even greater now. And that's why I've asked Joe Spielberger to come share some thoughts with us. Joe is the senior policy consultant over at the Project on Government Oversight. You can check out their website at pogo.org. They've also got a website, nationalwhistleblowerday.org, very creatively named. You can find that. We'll get links

0: Out. Joe, thanks for taking time for us.
1: Thanks for having me on, Rick.
0: So 248 years of protecting whistleblowers and calling out the cheats and the cons. I got to tell you, I don't think most people knew this was a thing. Tell me about it.
1: Certainly. This is a very timely conversation. Today is National Whistleblower Day, and it's a great reminder that whistleblowing literally dates back to the American Revolution. Some of the very first federal whistleblowers exposed misconduct involving a naval commander in 1777 who was participating in the torture of prisoners of war. And I think it can be a really powerful reminder that this has been interwoven into the fabric of this country from the very beginning. And when we look throughout the past 2.5 centuries, especially during times of war, of conflict, of scandal, of great uncertainty, it hasn't just been those in the halls of power who have rerouted history, but it's been ordinary people who have spoken out courageously in order to do the right thing. And I think that can be a really powerful message for people to hear now. And this is why it's such an important event that brings the larger whistleblower community together in DC every year.
0: Yeah, and I got to be honest, I was a little shocked that the first whistleblower law was today, 1778, 248 years ago, and it was passed unanimously by the Continental Congress. So everybody was on board because they understood just how important it was to hold our government officials accountable, which I got to be honest, I often wonder what the founders would think of a president demanding loyalty oaths and being able to name your favorite executive orders. Kind of got to wonder about that.
1: Absolutely. And I mean, it really underscores the tremendous amount of work that is still left to do. Whistleblowing still does get a lot of really strong bipartisan support across the political aisle in Congress. But like a lot of other issues, it is increasingly getting politicized, where whistleblowers are treated differently based on which party controls the White House or controls Congress. And so we really need to ensure that support for whistleblowers remains a strong bipartisan issue despite right. anything else that's going on. And there are still good opportunities to pass important legislation and make some serious reforms, even with this Congress.
0: I think this is an important topic because I'm sure you saw, you know, Trump's speech a couple weeks ago, you know, where I guess we're doing the Red Scare thing again. You know, we're going to go after the communists. And the threat that he made about using the Department of Justice to go after federal workers, it's my concern that we're in kind of a moment where whistleblowers will now be the target, which is why I think laws need to be strengthened. Is there a move in Congress right now to follow what that Continental Congress in 1778 did and put that first law into place and maybe strengthen some of the ones we've got now so that we can hold our elected officials top to bottom accountable?
1: Absolutely. So that there are different answers to that question. There are short-term things and there's the longer-term work that we really need to do. One important piece of legislation that I'll highlight really briefly is called the Expanding Whistleblower Protections for Contractors Act. It's been about over a dozen years since Congress last updated protections for contractors. And we know that, you know, more and more traditionally government work gets outsourced to the private sector. There's billions and trillions of dollars in new federal spending. And that's one of the key areas where, you know, we can build more accountability within the system so that people doing this important work through federal contractors have the protections that they need and deserve to be able to blow the whistle when they experience or have knowledge of waste, fraud, and abuse of power. That's one of the main things that we're working on at POGO right now, along with our whistleblower advocacy partners. And I think the second part or the longer term answer to your question is you know, we really need to figure out and reimagine a new system of oversight. We can't just go back to the status quo. And so that's going to involve a lot of deep conversations, many of which have already started and will be ongoing. But I think that's the critical component. We can't just go back to how things were previously. We have to really imagine a better system that is actually working and accountable for the public.
0: Because I think when most people think about whistleblowers, they think about the high profile ones. I think immediately of Snowden and Assange and some of those people who get named. When whether you agree or disagree, whatever side people are on in this, these are folks who came out, had information for whatever reason, did what they did. And look, their lives were ruined, whether you agree with what they did or not. The question for most people is if I come forward, you know, is my life over? I think at least it would be for me. What does that world look like if someone comes forth and say, I have this stuff? What are you advocating for?
1: Well, the number one thing that we would advocate is that anyone who is thinking about blowing the whistle should consult with an attorney as soon as possible. There, especially right now, whistleblowing is increasingly fraught. There's a lot of confusion and misinformation about what people's whistleblower protections are, the ones that still exist, and how you can more effectively exercise those protections. Regardless of who's in power, who's in the White House, who controls Congress, whistleblowing is often a very serious and very dangerous decision to make. There are no guarantees, especially in the current environment of ensuring, one can keep their job, keep their career. Whistleblowers take these huge risks and often really pay the price.
0: And that's why I asked Joe, because, you know, the reality is we're in a moment. I brought up I know you guys are nonpartisan. You guys don't get into the right, left, red hat, blue hat stuff. But I watched Trump's speech, and I'll be honest, quite frankly, scared the you-know-what out of me. Because he was talking about, in my view, the next McCarthy era, using the Department of Justice to go after people who may not agree, who may come forth with information. And I want to make sure that people have the ability to hold them accountable as they would have, if it were Obama or Biden or anyone else or whoever the future is going to be. I want good governance of, for, and by we the people, not one unitary executive or a handful of oligarchs. And I think most people want that, Joe, or maybe that's just my opinion.
1: No, I think you're right. And one thing that I think is really important to underscore is that, we're seeing a lot of very big changes almost on a daily basis throughout the federal government, and especially where it intersects with whistleblowing. And what we've seen on the advocacy side is really what I would characterize as a systematic dismantling of the structure that exists that makes whistleblowing possible in the first place. And so we've seen unraveling of specific due process protections for federal employees and whistleblowers. We've seen the rolling back and undermining of the independence of independent agency watchdogs that are responsible for investigating whistleblower disclosures and enforcing those protections. We've seen agencies already try to target employees or undermine the channels for disclosing important information. And so it's one of those areas where I think it needs to be understood in this larger context, that we don't miss the forest for the trees, so to speak.
0: Right. Now, it's my understanding, and correct me if I'm wrong, that federal employees have a much better have much better protections, and I would argue they've got union protections for now. I know this administration's been going full tilt boogie at trying to strip their collective bargaining rights away, but they have some protections in place, whereas many private sector employees of the federal government may not. Or am I reading that wrong?
1: So there are definitely distinctions in different categories depending on private and public sector, depending on which agency someone happens to work for. One thing that I definitely would highlight that speaks to the undermining of how these protections can be utilized and enforced is that again, the agencies that are responsible for enforcing these protections have been systematically undermined and in a lot of ways stripped of their independence. That includes the Office of Special Counsel, where a previous special counsel was fired without cause. At the beginning of this administration, we saw the mass firings of inspectors general. We saw the administration try to strip congressionally appropriated funding from the entity that coordinates inspectors general. We saw the firing of the only previously serving Democrat on what is supposed to be a bipartisan Merit Systems Protection Board. And so we've really seen those efforts across the board, which go back to one of your earlier questions about, can people really exercise these rights with any trust that they will be given a fair shake? And as time goes on, the question becomes, I think, increasingly no.
0: Right.
1: And that's also why we really need to kind of shift gears and not just go back to the status quo, but really rethink what a system of oversight looks like, where people do have trust that the system can work effectively for them and they can continue to speak out. Because at the end of the day, this is not an issue that just impacts federal workers themselves or people, living within the DC bubble, but, people blow the whistle on anything from healthcare to workplace violations to environmental threats, and it comes down to, the services and benefits and protections that we all rely on to live our lives. And I think that's one of the important pieces for people to understand, because this can be a wonky issue, but at the end of the day, it's an issue that directly impacts how we're able to live, regardless of where we live across the country.
0: Right. And the first Whistleblower Protection Act, the first law that was passed, 248 years ago, seemed pretty straightforward. It read, "Resolved that it is the duty of all persons of the United States, as well as all other inhabitants thereof, to give the earliest information to Congress or any other proper authority of any misconduct, frauds, or misdemeanors committed by any persons in service of these states, which may come to their knowledge." That seems pretty straightforward. Someone's doing something wrong. I guess it's the original see something, say something.
1: Exactly. And there have been times where Congress has reiterated that. But it's important to understand that, for a lot of whistleblowers, they are often some of the most dedicated public servants because they are willing to take these grave risks, knowing that they will risk retaliation, they'll risk losing their jobs, their careers, even physical safety. They could be subjected to civil lawsuits or serious criminal penalties. And they are still oftentimes motivated to do that despite the risks, because they believe in the core missions and works of their federal agencies, and they want to see a government that works effectively for the people.
0: And, outside of the Snowdens and the Assanges, there are a lot of whistleblowers that, a couple of days later, their names are out of the press, but their lives are still in turmoil. There are a lot of folks who have shown the courage to come forward, to hold our government accountable, to point out waste, fraud, and actual abuse. Does history remember those folks well? And are there ones that you look back on and go, maybe this person changed something? Because I think when we think about whistleblowers, we only think about the ones who had to run off to Russia or something. I don't know that we're reminded too much. Are there any that you think about?
1: Yeah, so I definitely think a lot personally about whistleblowers who often don't make the front pages of the newspaper for existence, or whose experiences aren't necessarily highlighted in high profile congressional hearings or testimony. And one thing that really stands out to me based on the individual whistleblowers that I've had the privilege of interacting is people who have gone through so much, have experienced so much retaliation and those really life-changing impacts. And one of the first things that they're motivated to do is to change the system so that other people in similar situations don't have to have the same experiences that they did. And so it's been really inspiring to me to be doing this work and to see people who have gone through so much, and their first instinct is saying, how can I change this system to make it better for people who will come after me? Yeah. I think that's also a really inspiring takeaway.
0: No, that's the right response.
1: In this current moment.
0: So how do we get there? Last line of questioning I've got there for you, because I think, you know, when you talk to when I've brought this up to folks, it's always, yeah, I want the information. I want to make sure Congress has all of the information. I want, you know, when people see something wrong, that they speak up. I think that's common sense a little bit. What do we do? What are the marching orders, if there are any, in this moment, especially given the fact that, and again, my opinion, not yours, that this administration is doing everything it can do to tap this stuff down and crush leaks and crush any of the things that they view as against them. What should be done?
1: I think one of the most important things that we can be doing as a larger community is really finding ways to tell the stories of individual whistleblowers and to connect whistleblowing at the national level to impacts in communities across the country. You know, so again, this is an issue that often gets translated to the public in a very high level, 10,000 foot approach. And it can be difficult, I think, for people to understand the impact that it really has on their day-to-day lives and the safety of themselves and their families and communities. And so I think where we can really make it clear and connect these dots between federal whistleblowers and threats to people and families and communities across this country, I think that can go a long way in putting pressure on Congress to act and to take this work seriously.
0: There you go. Joe, I appreciate the time, the thoughts. Great stuff. Keep up the great work. Joe Spielberger, Senior Policy Counsel there at the Project on Government Oversight. Thanks so much.
1: Thanks, Rick. I appreciate the conversation.
0: Yeah, you as well. Want to hear your thoughts? Email me, rick@therickSmithShow.com. National Whistleblower Day. Check out the website, nationalwhistleblowerday.org. You say it 10 times fast. Want to hear your thoughts? rick@therickSmithShow.com. Quick break. Right back after this. Stick around. I'm Rick Smith.
2: 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We're starting Onida XR this week, and I'm excited to see how it goes.
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5: Dead and wounded two others as they returned home from attempting to collect strike benefits. The incident became known as the Sieberville Massacre. Striking miners were absolutely devastated when on Christmas Day, 73, mostly children, were trampled to death during a Christmas party and benefit at the Italian Hall in Calumet. Witnesses remembered seeing a man with a Citizens Alliance button just moments before someone yelled fire that caused the stampede. Soon after the Italian Hall disaster, Western Federation of Miner President Charles Moyer was shot by a Citizens Alliance mob, then loaded, bleeding, onto a train bound for Chicago. By April, the union was broke, the strike was broken, and the miners resolved to return to work. Bosses would only rehire strikers once they had turned in their union cards. The copper mines in the region would finally be organized some 30 years later in a campaign led by Mine Mill during the years 1939 to 1943. Labor History in 2 brought to you by the Illinois Labor History Society and The Rick Smith Show. For more information, go to laborhistoryin2.com.
6: Welcome to Code WAC, where we break down how our healthcare system really works, what it means for you, and how we can make it better for everyone. I'm your host, Brenda Gazar. For many Americans, getting the right medical care isn't just about what their doctors recommend. It's also about what their insurance company is willing to cover. So what happens when those two don't agree? And why can it be so difficult for patients to fight back? Attorney Lisa Cantor has spent more than two decades helping patients challenge health insurance denials. Her cases have ranged from eating disorders to life-threatening cancers, giving her a firsthand look at how insurers make coverage decisions and the consequences when they favor profits over patients.
7: I just settled a case not too long ago with a young woman who went in for her regular mammogram. They saw something suspicious and thought she had breast cancer. And then when they did the follow-up x-ray, they found a huge thymic tumor in her chest, which was affecting both her heart and her lungs. This again was a Kaiser case. Not only could they not find a surgeon to take it out, so she had to go out of network and pay for the surgeon, but then when she wanted radiation, and she actually was at a well-known cancer site around the country, and they recommended proton beam therapy because they were radiating right near her heart and her lungs, and Kaiser again denied it.
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1: So, interesting story of the Shopify CEO, Toby Lütke. He just said the quiet part out loud. He appears to endorse a voting system where the rich, the wealthy, the rich and powerful, well, they get more say than the poor. Never mind poor people, never mind retirees, never mind anyone without enough income, income tax paid to get shoved toward the margins or out of the electorate entirely. And then look, it's not innovation or stakeholder democracy. What he's talking about is old-fashioned plutocracy with a tech bro polish. And it tells you exactly what some billionaires think of voting rights and what they're worth. Only as much as you can afford. So his ideal democracy is your vote depends on your bank account. Because I think he said, the more money you have, you get 5 votes. And well, if you're not rich, you're just baggage, you get nothing. And the weird thing is, and this is where I keep coming back to, have you ever noticed the same people who can't shut up about freedom and democracy are usually the first ones trying to make sure fewer and fewer people could exercise it? Funny how that works. And, here at home, our right wing has spent decades dressing up anti-democracy as election integrity. Yeah. And look, it's like slapping a tuxedo on a dumpster fire and then, you're trying to say it's a banquet. Look, it doesn't fly. It's still trash. It just smells like cologne and billionaire donor cash. Let's start with the obvious. This is not some new misunderstanding or bureaucratic accident. This is the same old Republican project over and over and over again for generations. Reduce turnout, confuse voters, intimidate voters, purge voters. Draw districts so crooked they look like they were designed by a drunk map thief. Then, when they win under the rigged conditions they've created, they call it the will of the people. No, pumpkin, that's not how that goes. It's the will of the wealthy, delivered through a billion-dollar filter with a whole lot of legal vandalism. And because they've always been too cowardly to say that quiet part out loud with their full chest, they've had to rely on old friends like Paul Weyrich. And you may remember, Paul Weyrich back, 1980, to a crowd of Baptist ministers saying, "I don't want everyone to vote. How many of our Christians have good government syndrome?" He goes, "I don't want everyone to vote. Our leverage goes down as the voting populace goes up." In which, look, understand what he said is beautiful in the worst possible way. Because there it is, the whole philosophy, bare backside, naked, unapologetic, unashamed. Just like Lütke. I got money. I should have 5 votes. You should get none. He didn't believe in expanding democracy, Weyrich. He believed in shrinking it until the right people were allowed to vote and voted for the right people. He understood something modern Republicans still worship. If more people vote, their power goes down. So the mission became simple. Make voting harder and call it righteousness. You got to love that good Christian kind of hyper-religiosity smeared all over it. And that's why these people talk about saving elections. And anytime you hear that, you should hear a siren, like the SAVE Act. It's not a noble defense of democracy. It's a polite little shiv aimed at the voter rolls. It asks for documentary proof of citizenship. Papers, please. Pushes barriers onto registrations. and it creates a whole expensive, exhausting obstacle course for ordinary working people who already have jobs, kids, bills, aging parents, and exactly no interest in performing an act of political paperwork theater so some cable news Republican can declare the republic rescued. If a law is designed to make eligible voters jump through hoops, the law is not protecting elections. It's protecting incumbents. It's suppressing participation. It's rewarding the people who can most easily navigate the maze. You know, the wealthy, the well-organized, and the well-lawyered. And don't let them lie about this is just a technical debate over forms and compliance. Because that's how they always hide the knife, behind the language of admin work. But the effect is real. More people get pushed out. More people get confused. More people get discouraged. More people with legitimate rights to vote are treated like suspects because, well, maybe they moved. Maybe they got married. Maybe they changed their names. I don't know. Maybe they don't have a passport in their sock drawer. Or the other part, most of us, we can't take 3 hours, 4 or 5 hours off work to prove to some bureaucrat that we are, in fact, who they think we are, and in fact, American enough to be counted. What a triumph for democracy. Please present your birth certificate, your patience, your rent money, and your surrender. This is especially rich coming from the party that has turned voter suppression really into an art form. You look at the gerrymandering, treating districts like a drunken game of pipe cleaners and revenge. You talk about polling place closures. Very innovative. If your innovation is making people stand in line for 6 to 10 hours in neighborhoods you don't really like or respect. Think about voter purges. Classic. Mail ballot restrictions. Of course, every trick in the book. Then a few more, they write themselves in the margin. Because the moral of the story is always the same. If democracy is left open enough for working people to actually use it, Republicans lose. And look, I go back to, the election of 2010 when Tom Corbett was running. The former governor of Pennsylvania, because he won, reportedly said that if they could just hold the vote down in Philadelphia, they would win. And they did. Imagine being that blunt and still expecting us to believe that your side believes in equal participation. Now, look, it's not a gaffe. It's really an admission. Hold down the vote is exactly what it means. When they talk about targeting turnout, when they talk about election protection, and all the other sterile phrases that sound like they were focus group tested in a mausoleum somewhere. And understand, the goal is not to earn support in cities, among workers, among black voters, among young people. No, that's not it. The goal is to suppress the number of votes until the map works for them. And now you add in a ton of money, because apparently stealing the vote isn't enough. They want to buy the whole damn election. And thanks to Forbes magazine, we now find out billionaires are dumping what was the number? $433 million thus far into the 2026 midterms. Almost $500 million. And guess what? 80% of it going to Republicans. So Musk, the Wall Street monsters, venture capital billionaires, donor dynasties, and the usual suspects in the usual scam. They don't invest because they love freedom. They invest because they want a government that will kneel when they click their heels. And if a few hundred million bucks can influence Congress, court appointments, labor law, tax policy, and the rights of ordinary people like you and me, then what we have is not representative government. We have a high-end subscription service for the very wealthy. And I go back to my grandfather, who always said, if a rich guy is going to take a buck out of his pocket to tell you you don't need something, you better spend two to get it. Because what? They understand return on investment. And this is what they're getting. Massive, massive return on their investment. And the part that should make all of us furious is just how shameless they are about it. They rig maps, they rig rules, they rig the money, they rig the access, and then they lecture us about civics. They tell us to participate while they install locks on the doors. They tell us every vote counts while designing laws where some votes, well, might not count. Maybe yours. They tell us democracy matters while treating the electorate like a nuisance to be managed. It is condescension wrapped in patriotism and sold back to us in some kind of virtue. And working people keep getting stuck in the middle, trying to survive what is a rigged economy, while a rigged political system tells us, well, we're the problem. Wages lag, housing costs explode, healthcare bleeds us dry, grocery bills are way out of control, kids need childcare, the rent's due, the car breaks down, the boss steals your time. And in between all that, the political class wants us to go run and find a passport, a birth certificate, or a half a day off work just to prove that we deserve the same ballot as some hedge fund manager. It is absolutely obscene. And it's insulting. But it's exactly what they intend. So the answer is not to shrug our shoulders and say, well, you know, both sides do it, like it's some middle school dodgeball game, because both sides aren't doing it. One side is openly and aggressively trying to narrow the electorate, weaponize the rules, and flood the field with billionaire money. The other side, you know, trying to various degrees of effectiveness and courage, trying to hold the line. But the real lesson in all this is bigger than party politics. And that is very simply that power only cedes to power. It doesn't soften. It doesn't repent. It does not get embarrassed into doing the right thing or being fair. Working people need to find one another and stand together, be it in our unions, in our neighborhoods, our churches, tenant groups, local campaigns, workplaces. I don't care where. In every place where isolation's been used to keep us weak and grateful, we should be organizing. We should be fighting together, because the people rigging this system are counting on us being pitted against each other. Jay Gould's, I can pay half the working class to murder the other half. They count on us staying fragmented, tired, and distracted. They're counting on us thinking the game's fixed for good. It's never going to get any better. This is it. It's permanent. It's not. It only survives if we let it. And that's the part that they fear the most. I say this all the time. Right now, they have all the money. 80% of it's going to Republicans. Right now, there are more of us. We still have the opportunity to outvote them. We have outprocreated them. While we still can, we should be voting. And understand, what they fear the most is that, not outrage, not hashtags, not speeches from other billionaires pretending to be reformers. They fear organized working people who understand what the score is, understand the game, the scam, and refuse to play along with the lie that the wealthy were just, you know, magically born to rule the rest of us. And we all were, well, we were born to take it. That empowerment, that's the real threat to their system. Not a slogan or a donation. A class that finally recognizes itself and starts acting like it deserves power. This is the moment that we're in. I don't know how much simpler to put this. Because the weird part to me is we've easily been distracted by all of the other stuff, everything else. There is truly an opportunity to do the right thing, not just for ourselves, but for our children. And I know in this day and age, after all these years of supply-side voodoo Reaganomics and the hyper individual and the hooray for me and the heck with everyone else and the one who wins with the most toys wins and greed is good and all of that that I grew up being force fed. I know we've internalized that, but the idea of looking to our right and to our left and to the people around us and that being how we move this country forward, something we better rediscover and right quick. Because our billionaire friends loosely, they understand the moment we're in. They understand who's on their side and who's on your side. And understand, working people used to ask that question, which side are you on? You on the side of the bosses and the moneyed interests, the billionaires and the corporatists? Or are you on the side of working people? And you know the weird part? Some of those working people might just be trans, might just be gay, might just be different, might just be living their best life, might just be pursuing their happiness. And you know what? That's okay. Because that's their lives, not yours. Be concerned about how we put food on our tables, how we keep roofs over our children's heads, and how we provide opportunity for a working class that has been just wrestled away from us and gifted to our billionaire class. Want to hear your thoughts? Email me, rick@thericksmithshow.com. Going to take a quick break. Right back. Stick around.

0: I'm Rick Smith, and this is Labor History in Two.
1: On this day in labor history, the year was 1975. That was the day that began one of the greatest mysteries of the United States labor movement. Teamster President Jimmy Hoffa disappeared in Detroit. Hoffa was the son of a coal miner. After his father died, Jimmy left school and went to Detroit to work in a warehouse. When Hoffa was only 20 years old, he organized a strike of dock workers at the Kroger Grocery and Bakery Company. He became recognized for his labor organizing skills and went on to head the Teamsters Union. Under Hoffa's leadership, the Teamsters had become the largest international labor union. He played a key role in negotiating the first ever national freight hauling agreement. In 1967, he faced several charges related to a federal investigation. He was convicted of jury tampering and sentenced to 10 years in prison. President Richard Nixon commuted Hoffa's sentence in 1971, but the release was conditional upon his not participating in union activities for 10 years. Hoffa planned to appeal this restriction in court. What happened next is a mystery. He was reportedly scheduled to have a dinner meeting with Anthony Tony Jack Giacalone, a Detroit mobster, and Teamster boss Anthony Provenzano. When Hoffa did not return home that evening, his wife reported him missing. Both men denied they were supposed to have met with him. Hoffa's body has never been found, and the actual cause of his death has never been determined. In 1982, he was declared presumed dead. In 1992, Jack Nicholson starred in a biopic about Hoffa's life. His disappearance has generated considerable interest over the years with multiple theories, and still the mystery remains unsolved. One thing that's not a mystery was his determination to make workers' lives better.
0: Labor History in Two brought to you by the Illinois Labor History Society and The Rick Smith Show. For more information, go to laborhistoryin2.com, like us on Facebook, and follow us on the Twitters at Labor History in Two.
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1: So Trump's numbers are tanking still because, look, Americans see the same thing every day. He's obsessed with himself and failing on prices, on affordability, on the war, on basic priorities of government, and governing the country seems, I don't know, like just another side hustle. So I look at this new CNN SSRS poll that found 73% of us say that Trump hasn't paid enough attention to the country's most important problems, while 27% say he has the right priorities. 27%, that's the number that's important to me, because I put MAGA World right around 33%. About a third are the red hat, the dyed in the wool, the folks who drank the Kool-Aid. While that number is down to 27%, that means, things aren't going. Now, Trump's approval rating is 34%. That is a career low. 66% disapproval. And oddly enough, again, remember, I'm thinking about a third of the country, about 33%, are the MAGA folks, bought the hats, got the T-shirts. Only 15% strongly approve of Donald Trump. That means half of MAGA World. Only half of MAGA World are strongly in the camp now. Two-thirds say his economic policies have worsened conditions. Two-thirds say his Iran decision has hurt the country. You go, really, that's it? Just 67% for those? That's it? Huh. His weakest issue, obviously, are Iran, inflation, and gas prices. And look, you know, he did come out with the freedom fuel, which hasn't really worked, has it? Just 21% approve of what he's done on fuel. And I got to be honest, this is one of those moments where I go, 21% are okay, are happy with the gas prices? 21% seems high to me. That sounds like people who are goofing around. Now, 74% say gas prices have caused hardship. 71% say he hasn't done enough to lower everyday costs. And I go back to this frame. I hate this frame because prices don't come down. We need wages to go up. And I'll be honest, this is where Democrats have an opportunity to have an actual plan, because the majority of people don't think Trump has a plan. Because guess what? Surprise, surprise, he doesn't. Just 27% say Trump is in touch with ordinary people. About two-thirds say he puts personal gain ahead of the country. Only about two-thirds think he puts personal gain ahead of the country. That's it? That's all? Seems like it should be higher. Also, his D.C. construction projects and business interests are wildly unpopular across the political spectrum. And you look what he's done to the Capitol. You look at that whole debacle with the reflecting pool and you go, doing what Trump does best, trying to find someone to blame. I don't know about you, but I went and I filled up my truck today. And it was not joyful. I was not joyful. It was a lot. It was like $85. And it's one of those things where you go, it's even at Costco, where it was $4.05 a gallon, it was well over $4 in my neck of the woods. Most of the places were in the $4.29 range and higher. Now, again, when he took office, that wasn't it. So we've another war of choice that they can't seem to figure out, because I don't know whether to not believe him every moment of every day, or if it's just, you know, he lies by default, because while there are supposedly negotiations going on and Iran wanting to talk, the Iranians keep saying, no, none of that's going on. That's an alternative reality. And this is a problem. And I got to tell you, this has got to be a problem for my red hat friends as well. Because I got to think they want to believe the guy. He's their guy. He put him there. They're responsible for him being there. But can you believe him? Now, here's the opportunity. And this is what I've been doing. Because I do know a good number of red hat folk. I do know people who bought the t-shirts. In fact, I know a couple of people who used to do shifts at the stand to sell other people the swag. That stuff's tapped down. The shirts have gone. I haven't seen a Trump shirt in a while. I've seen a couple of hats, probably because it was in the truck and had to grab something. The flags have gone down in my neighborhood. There's an opportunity, which is why Trump is grabbed onto this communist thing. Why, again, we got to create another boogeyman. And I'm hoping that even our red hat friends, who were told Russia was good, are now kind of looking side-eye at what this administration's doing. I'm hoping. And I'm, at every opportunity, trying to reinforce just how bad things are. Not because I'm happy about it, but because, well, one, told you so. You knew this was going to happen. You knew what he was going to do. Horrible stuff. And you knew it was going to hurt your pocketbook. You knew it was going to enrich the very wealthy. They're happy. Folks who have big investments, they're doing great. And the rest of us, and this is one of those things that always has driven me crazy, because I got people, oh, my 401k is doing okay. Are you accessing that now? And do you have enough to live on? And the answer is no. What the business community has done masterfully is they've gotten us all thinking like we're owners, like we're the boss now. We've got investments. So we got to start thinking about the stock price. We got to care about Wall Street. It was masterful. It really was. Because they gave us a little skin in the game. Not a lot. Don't get carried away. A little bit. And now that's where our focus is. I'm going to be a millionaire. Well, the reality is, you know, being a millionaire today ain't what being a millionaire used to be. And the more that our wealth class walks away and shirks its responsibility to funding our government and our nation, and the more they play these kind of games, the worse it's going to get for all of us. And as I keep saying, it's going to have to get really bad. And I know people who think it's real bad right now because they are struggling to put food on the table. They are struggling to keep their head above water. And yet this administration has done absolutely nothing to make any of that easier, to make life more bearable, even for the people who wore the red hats. I want to hear your thoughts. Email me, rick@thericksmithshow.com. Something I said made you mad, happy, sad. I want to hear about it. Thanks so much for being here. We'll see you back here next time.
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0: Hello and welcome to Background Briefing, available 24/7 at backgroundbriefing.org. I'm Ian Masters, and today we'll look into a number of stories and issues in the news. We'll begin with the increasing likelihood Trump will escalate the war on Iran after Iran struck U.S. targets in Jordan and after his meeting yesterday with Prime Minister Netanyahu, who undoubtedly wants Trump to finish the job. Joining us is Paul Piller, who served for 30 years as an analyst at the CIA, in which his last position was National Intelligence Officer for the Near East and South Asia. Previously, he served as Chief of the Analytics Unit at the CIA, covering portions of the Near East, the Persian Gulf, and South Asia. He also headed the Assessments and Information Group of the Director of Central Intelligence's Counterterrorism Center and was Deputy Chief of the Center. Paul Piller is currently a non-resident senior fellow at the Center for Security Studies at Georgetown University and an associate fellow at the Geneva Center for Security Policy and a non-resident fellow at the Quincy Institute for Responsible Statecraft. His latest book is Beyond the Water's Edge, How Partisanship Corrupts U.S. Foreign Policy. And he has an article at Responsible Statecraft. With Trump distracted by Iran, Netanyahu is squeezing Gaza. Then, with some MAGA figures like Marjorie Taylor Greene and Laura Loomer changing or modifying their political positions, we'll look into where refugees from the MAGA movement, which has captured the GOP, might find a home, and speak with Rich Loges, who spent 7 years as a devoted MAGA activist, pundit, and podcaster. He left the movement in 2022 after becoming disillusioned with its extremism and negative impact on American democracy. Not content to simply walk away, Rich founded Leaving MAGA in 2024. Through public speaking, writing, and media appearances, he works fervently to support those seeking a path out of radicalization. Rich refers to himself as a born-again human being and believes that empathy and understanding are necessary to reduce political polarization. And he's the author of One Betrayal Too Many, Why I Left MAGA. Then finally, we'll assess whether Dr. Fauci's taking of the Fifth Amendment in response to Senator Rand Paul's ambush of him today will work in the scientists' favor or be red meat for the anti-vaxxers, conspiracy theorists, quacks, and crackpots. Joining us is Thomas Boyke, the Bloomberg Chair in Global Health and a Senior Fellow for International Economics, Law, and Development at the Council on Foreign Relations and a Senior Consultant for the Coalition for Epidemic Preparedness Innovations. He's the author of Plagues and the Paradox of Progress, Why the World is Getting Healthier in Worrisome Ways, and the founder and managing editor of Think Global Health, an online magazine that examines the way health shapes economies, societies, and everyday life around the world. And he has a recent article at the Council on Foreign Relations, The Biotech Race, Can America Stay Ahead of China? And joining us now is Paul Piller, who served for 30 years as an analyst at the CIA, in which his last position was National Intelligence Officer for the Near East and South Asia. Previously, he serves as the Chief of the Analytics Units at the CIA, covering portions of the Near East, the Persian Gulf, and South Asia. He also headed the Assessments and Information Group of the Director of Central Intelligence's Counterterrorism Center, and he was also Deputy Chief of that center. He's now a non-resident senior fellow at the Center for Security Studies at Georgetown University and an associate fellow at the Geneva Center for Security Policy and a non-resident fellow at the Quincy Institute for Responsible Statecraft. His latest book is Beyond the Water's Edge, How Partisanship Corrupts U.S. Foreign Policy. And he has an article at Responsible Statecraft, With Trump Distracted by Iran, Netanyahu is Squeezing Gaza. Welcome to Background Briefing, Paul Piller.
1: Thank you, Ian. Good to be with you.
0: Well, thanks for joining us. And of course, yesterday, Trump met with Prime Minister Netanyahu in the Oval Office. It was a closed meeting. We don't know what went on. That supposedly their relationship has been testy, but

0: You can look at what Iran has done most recently and interpret it in multiple ways. Supposedly, there have been talks going on, indirect talks mediated by the Qataris and the Pakistanis. We don't know the substance of those. So we don't know, what the Iranians may have been reacting to in terms of negotiating positions or demands on the part of the US. We don't know some things about internal Iranian politics either, but I think the larger picture is the Iranians have believed that they have time on their side and leverage on their side, in the sense that they realize that Trump is in a very difficult position, as you've just described, and so that's why they've been quite explicit in saying we're not in a hurry to make a deal. The one other aspect I would mention in terms of trying to explain what the Iranians are doing is what the U.S. had been doing in the Strait of Hormuz and trying to put together a Oman shore hugging route that the Iranians earlier had considered to be a contrary to what had been agreed to in the memorandum of understanding. And the Iranians clearly are placing lots of emphasis on this leverage that they have seen to be very much to their advantage over the Strait of Hormuz. That's kind of a long-winded response, but right now, the bet, I think the smart money bet would be on escalation rather than capitulation.
1: Well, the reason that the MOU blew up was because Article 5 was so ambiguous that the Iranians were able to basically get away with putting a toll booth on and objecting to the hugging the coast of Oman, and that blame can be placed squarely at the amateurs, real estate developers that are the chief negotiators, Kushner and Witkoff.
0: Well, to be charitable, yes, there are lots of other things in the MOU that were quite ambiguous. But if there was going to be any way to achieve a ceasefire back when that MOU was agreed to, it was going to have to be ambiguous because neither side was going to capitulate at that point.
1: Right. But the bottom line, though, Paul, is that this war is so stupid in the sense that the previous Ayatollah kept a lid on the IRGC and the lunatic fringe, and he was no way was he going to grab the Straits of Hormuz and monetize that and exercise the enormous leverage. And as they've Iranians have recently said, owning the Straits of Hormuz is more powerful than having a nuclear weapon. So in taking out the supreme leader, the US lost that restraint. In other words, the Ayatollah Khamenei was never going to grab the Straits of Hormuz in the way that has happened recently because he didn't want to invite a war. Well, we inflicted a war on him. So this, his successors, whoever they are, including his son, have nothing to lose. So they grabbed the Straits. I mean, isn't that what happened?
0: Well, I would frame it slightly differently, Ian, and not hang it so much on the person of Ali Khamenei. I think this is a good example of how a piece of leverage that was out there as potential becomes a much bigger part of the picture when it's actually used and demonstrated. Now, we've had private analysts for years who have speculated about what the course of a U.S.-Iranian war would be if Iran, attacked, or U.S. attacked Iran, and closure of the Strait of Hormuz or somehow interfering with shipping through it by the Iranians was one of the most frequently mentioned things. But it was still just, a theoretical possibility. So what the war has done, the very fact that the war was initiated, and yes, was a stupid war, and no matter who was in charge in Tehran on the other side, that presented the opportunity to actually demonstrate this piece of leverage. And I think some of the Iranian leaders themselves may have been a bit surprised about just how big a part of the whole picture and the whole war story their leverage over Hormuz became. And now that that's been demonstrated, they aren't going to give it up. I would also mention, Ian, in terms of eliminating the Supreme Leader, it wasn't just him, and we certainly do have what seem to be harder line decision makers in power. I would also

0: mentioned Ali Larijani, who was the closest thing to a pragmatist who could had the clout to make decisions. Well, he was, of course, another one that the Israelis targeted for assassination, so he's not around anymore either.
1: So speaking of the Israelis, then we can speculate about what happened in the Oval Office yesterday in the meeting between Trump and Netanyahu. But it's pretty clear what's going on in terms of ethnic cleansing, both of Gaza and of the West Bank. The settler movement are completely unleashed. They just went up to the Temple Mount and strutted their stuff the other day. They're just horrible people. I find it so sad that the settler movement and the far right, Smotrich, Ben-Gvir, the tail that wags the dog of Netanyahu's government, basically don't consider the Palestinians of having any humanity. And it's the same thing that the Nazis did with the Jews. They took away their humanity, called them cockroaches, rats, etc. The same language is happening in amongst this right-wing movement in Israel. So once
0: Right.
1: you descend to that level, and I'm not letting Hamas off the hook, because I think by attacking the Israelis and slaughtering those civilians, I think they turn most of the Israeli population against the Palestinians. What do you think?
0: Well, I agree with everything you just said, Ian. I would just, to add something to tie it back to the Iran war, and this was the focus of the article I wrote that you mentioned. The Israeli government, Netanyahu's government, is exploiting all the attention being given to Iran by, if anything, stepping up all of the predations and outrages that you've just mentioned in the West Bank as well as in Gaza. And among other things, what they are doing is sabotaging any hope of making progress based on Trump's 20-point plan that he advanced last October. And we can, there's a lot of things in there we can criticize. And in many ways, it was actually slanted very much toward the Israelis. But at least it ends up talking about the need for, or at least referring to, a pathway to a Palestinian state and Palestinian self-determination. Well, of course, that's anathema to Netanyahu's government. But basically, by doing things like, creeping the yellow line farther and farther so that the Israeli occupation in Gaza is even more than it was back when there was a ceasefire in October, continuing to impede the provision of humanitarian aid in Gaza. And that's all in addition to the settler violence that continues in the West Bank. That's an exploitation of the diversion of attention to the Iran war.
1: Well, in a way, though, the idea of ethnic cleansing and driving people out, and I don't know how what's left of the population in Gaza can put up with any more deprivation, because the whole place is just rubble. But they're staying there because they've got nowhere to go, and that's the issue, isn't it? The end game for the Israeli right has always been to make life so miserable for the Palestinians that somehow they'd slink off somewhere. But there's nowhere to go, is there? I mean, it reminds me of what the cruel policies of ICE and the DHS here in this country, where they're sending people off to countries that they've never even been in. As they have this 2,000 a day quota now to get rid of so-called illegals. So we're not exactly a shining example.
0: Yeah, there's no reasonable place for them to go, but of course you recall the sort of stock Israeli position about Palestinian states is to say, well, Jordan is the Palestinian state. They ought to go there. Well, that's not, of course, the way the Jordanians see it, and particularly the Jordanian non-Palestinian Bedouin population sees it. But that's been the traditional line that well they're they're 20 Arab countries and only one Jewish state, so they can go to any of the Arab countries.
1: Well, is there an end to this? I don't see any restraint on the Israeli right, on the settlers. And Smotrich just said a couple of days ago that, oh, well, the Americans can take care of Iran and we'll take care of Gaza and Lebanon.
0: I don't see any restraint on the horizon. I mean, the only hope in this, Ian, gets back to our own politics here in the United States. And of course, there has been, as the polls indicate, a marked shift in opinion, especially on the Democratic side, but you see it on the Republican side as well, toward Israel. We've had some polls that, for the first time, have shown people more sympathetic to the Palestinians than to the Israelis. I don't think we're going to see any, you know, sea change with the current administration, but there's no question that public opinion in the United States, mainly, of course, in reaction to all of the inhumanity that's been shown in Gaza over the last 4 years, but not just in reaction to that, is shifted in a way that I think there is hope that maybe a future U.S. administration is going to use leverage that's always been there, and that can eventually have an effect on these tragic events.
1: And back to the war in the Gulf, do you think that if and I share your sense that Trump's likely to. He apparently just hates the Iranians. He's so racist. He talked about at one point civilization will end tonight. If he escalates and goes after infrastructure like power plants and desalinization, then you could end up with a failed state in Iran. And it would seem to me that that has always been Netanyahu's dream, is to get rid of this regime altogether. But also to weaken Iran to the point where Israel becomes the local hegemon.
0: Oh, absolutely. I mean, it, you know, you may get some lip service from Israeli leaders about, oh, we'd like to see, you know, a democracy in Iran, a nice stable democracy. Baloney, that's one of the last things they'd want to see. They would want to keep Iran as weak and divided as possible. And not only that, but keep it as a source of instability that can always be blamed for anything going wrong in the Middle East, and thereby continue to divert attention from what the Israelis themselves are doing. That's right. And there's no, you know, there's no one waiting in the wings in Iran to turn it into a stable liberal democracy tomorrow. It would be more in the nature of a failed state if you have the kind of escalation that you're talking about.
1: Right, but it was the Iranian government, this horrible government, that murdered so many of its own people, who would have been the people that could have built a democratic state if they were able to and allowed to.
0: Yeah, and there's going to be certainly a lot more internal turmoil in Iran, no question about it. I mean, the regime is still very unpopular for all the reasons that have been exhibited when we've had these previous waves of demonstrations, you know, every few years. The war has temporarily kind of masked that. There's been a lot of rally around the flag effect. And to the extent that civilian infrastructure gets attacked by the U.S. or the Israelis, that sort of effect is all the stronger. But that's still temporary. That's a result of the war. And whenever the war ends, you're still going to have the discontent and the unpopularity of the regime that exists there today.
1: Well, Paul Pillar, I thank you very much for joining us here today.
0: My pleasure, Ian.
1: And again, I've been speaking with Paul Pillar, who served for 30 years as an analyst at the CIA, in which his last position was National Intelligence Officer for the Near East and South Asia. And he's the author of Beyond the Water's Edge, How Partisanship Corrupts U.S. Foreign Policy. And he has an article at Responsible Statecraft, with Trump distracted by Iran, Netanyahu is squeezing Gaza. We're going to take a brief station break and be back looking into where refugees from the MAGA movement, which has captured the GOP, might find a home.

0: Welcome back. I'm Ian Masters, and this is Background Briefing, available 24/7 at backgroundbriefing.org. And joining us now is Rich Loges, who spent 7 years as a devoted MAGA activist, pundit, and podcaster. He left the movement in 2022 after becoming disillusioned with its extremism and negative impact on American democracy. Not content to simply walk away, Rich founded Leaving MAGA in 2024. Through public speaking, writing, and media appearances, he works fervently to support those seeking a path out of radicalization. Rich refers to himself as a born-again human being and believes that empathy and understanding are necessary to reduce political polarization. And he's the author of One Betrayal Too Many, Why I Left MAGA. Welcome to Background Briefing, Rich Loges.
1: Yeah, Ian, thanks for having me. It's good to be with you.
0: Well, thanks for joining us, Rich. And before you joined MAGA or became a devoted MAGA activist, were you a Republican?
1: So in 2015, I was a political independent. I believe that both parties had been the same and that democracy had failed most Americans and that our elected officials cared mostly about the wealthy and the powerful. And even though Trump came from the world of wealth and influence, I was very attracted to his outsider status as someone without any government, military, or political experience. And I allowed myself to be seduced into supporting the burn it down ethos of the campaign because I believe that the way to save democracy was to tear it down and start anew. And after Trump came on the scene, I wound up working on the campaign. I was a grassroots activist. I contributed part of the call script to the campaign. So anyone who made a call or received a call from the campaign, they were using a script that I had partly contributed to. I recruited Bernie Sanders voters to support Trump. And as someone who grew up in my parents were apolitical and to my knowledge never even voted. So I came from a quintessential middle-class family, but I did not grow up around politics. The most political that I grew up around were my neighbors when I was in high school who would give me copies of The Progressive and The New Republic magazines, but my parents themselves were not at all political. So I really developed my sensibilities for politics in college, and then it led me to become this independent. And I felt that when Trump came on the scene, that he was the right person for the job because he didn't need the position.
0: So you're neither left or right? Is that a way to describe your politics?
1: You know, I would say that I am a pretty reliable centrist. I am a registered independent right now. I don't belong to any party, but full disclosure, in November of 2024, I did vote Democratic. I worked on Kamala's campaign. I did media hits. I did outreach on behalf of her campaign, and I will vote Democratic again this November because I will not support the MAGA party. I know it's called the Republican Party, but it's the Republican Party in name only. When I was in MAGA, it was a fantasy of ours to kill off the GOP and transform it into a MAGA party, and that has been achieved and accomplished. So I'm going to continue to vote Democratic for the foreseeable future.
0: Well, Rich, that was on display yesterday at the funeral of Lindsey Graham, the sense that the final nail in the coffin of the Republican Party founded by Abraham Lincoln. The death of Lindsey Graham, the incapacity of whatever's going on with Mitch McConnell, that's it. They're all dying off, and it's totally MAGA. Maybe John Thune is holding the line in the Senate on the filibuster and is trying to stop the Save America Act, which is designed for Trump to steal the next election. But you can't discount the MAGA Senator, Mark Lee, who's now threatening to basically keep the Senate open so they don't have their August recess to force them to vote on the Save America Act. So that's the real battle to watch, don't you think?
1: I do, and I think that the president has shown that he's willing to go to any lengths to remain in power. I do think that there is going to be such an electoral revolt that it's going to be too big to rig. Now, having said that, that's not to say that we should not be mindful of all these attempts by the president to try to restrict voting, and in particular, mail-in voting, which he himself has voted before via mail here in Florida. But I do think, Ian, that there's going to be a massive turnout of Democrats and independents against MAGA. I think there's going to be a revolt. I think there are too many broken promises. The president made lots of pledges to lower costs, not start new wars. And this war of choice in Iran has been driving up so many of our day-to-day costs that I think even those who are apolitical and politically indifferent are starting to pay attention. And I think that they're going to very understandably politically punish those who are the majority who's in power right now. And I think it's going to be a good night overall for the Democrats. But then the challenge comes in where the Democrats are then going to need to get to work on their own and start to fulfill their promises of lowering costs. So this is where I encourage people to make sure that they're registered to vote, that they know where their polling places are. You know, here in Florida, we've got a primary coming up very soon. So it's important to not only vote in national elections, but make sure state and local you vote in those as well, because what happens on state and local oftentimes impacts our lives even more than do the national politics.
0: So, in terms of your movement leaving MAGA, which you did in, you started it in 2024, and you left the MAGA movement in 2022, Kamala Harris did in her last election spend a lot of time with disaffected Republicans. And certainly, Liz Cheney wasn't ever MAGA, but I'm just wondering in terms of what kind of constituency is out there in terms of people disillusioned with MAGA. I know there's a constituency of conservatives disillusioned with the how the GOP has been captured by MAGA, and you have, you know, the Lincoln Project and other examples of that. But in terms of the leaving MAGA constituency, are the Democrats making any efforts to reach out to you?
1: Well, I don't think the Democratic Party is making much of an effort, unfortunately, to speak to people outside of their base. And I think that that's really unfortunate because it is my belief that there are more people right now in MAGA who are privately harboring doubts than ever before. I think there are also more than we realize who have quietly left MAGA and are looking for their own new community, because that's what I call MAGA is a community, and people need a place to go if they're going to leave. And that's what we at Leaving MAGA are trying to develop and build for those who leave and for those who have doubts. We've got a nationwide billboard campaign, and that campaign, the messaging is very simple, welcoming, and inviting. It reads, "Having doubts, you are not alone." But I don't think Democrats are doing much outside of their base. And that's not to contradict myself. As much as I think the Democrats will succeed in November, I'm also concerned long term that because they're afraid to go to unfriendly, hostile territory, we're missing opportunities to meet the MAGA doubters. And if we're going to build the big tent like Democrats like to talk about, it's going to require us to form unlikely but necessary alliances. And I see it as an unlikely but necessary alliance for Democrats, liberals, progressives, leftists to join forces with those who leave MAGA, to unite with those who are having doubts. So I hope that, you know, if the Democratic Party approached me about outreach, I can't, leaving MAGA can't collaborate with them because as a nonprofit, we're prohibited from doing it. But on a personal basis, I will help in any way I can to do outreach to people who are in MAGA right now, who are feeling disenchanted, who feel betrayed, who are realizing that they've been lied to in some cases for many, many years. And we need those people need a place to go. And the Democratic Party has a prime opportunity to be a place where those disenfranchised voters feel like that they who are feeling alienated and estranged from politics, that the party, the Democratic Party, is a place that they could turn to.
0: So, Rich, how would you describe Marjorie Taylor Greene? Because it seems like she's left MAGA.
1: Well, one of the steps to leaving is to leave MAGA, and as part of our philosophy as an organization, is that it's not enough to just distance oneself from the president. One must also renounce the lies, falsehoods, and conspiracy theories of MAGA politics. And I'm not entirely sure, Ian, that Marjorie Taylor Greene, we can say accurately that she's left MAGA. I think we should be very open-minded about the possibility that she might. I fear that the reason she turned on Trump is because Trump is not MAGA enough for her. Same with someone like a Tucker Carlson. Same with someone like a Nick Fuentes, these figures who have a lot of reach and influence. But I don't think it would be accurate to say that she has left MAGA, but she has certainly distance herself from the president, and distancing oneself is oftentimes the first step to leaving. Another step to leaving, which is something that I underwent as a turning point in my life, is diversifying our news and information sources. When I started doing that, I started to realize that so much of what it was that I had believed turned out to be false. And I had to go through my own self-introspection and reckoning with better understanding the fact that I had crafted an entire persona and identity based on lies, falsehoods, and conspiracy theories. So we need to, I'm going to keep an open heart and an open mind to Marjorie Taylor Greene. I would love for nothing more than for her to truly leave MAGA and repudiate the lies, falsehoods, and conspiracy theories. And if she were to do that, she would be welcome at any time at our Leaving MAGA community.
0: So, Rich, describe your technique, if that's the right word, in terms of getting people to leave MAGA or giving them a safe place to leave MAGA with empathy and understanding, because too many people on the left dismiss MAGA people as beyond the pale. So what can you tell particularly our left-wing audience?
1: You know, I think that, as I mentioned, that one of the steps to leaving is to renounce the lies, falsehoods, and conspiracy theories. But the other step, and I think this one is particularly pertinent for those who are left-leaning to hear, is to make the continued case that we as a people agree more than we disagree. And I think if we were to get an anti-MAGA and a pro-MAGA person together and they had a lengthy enough conversation, they would discover that there's more concurrence than there is disagreement on issues. Now, there might be some disagreement on how to reach certain outcomes, what the solutions might be, but it's a way to lower the defenses by making a continued case that we as a people have many of the same fears and concerns and hopes and dreams. We all want economic opportunity. We want a safe and secure country. We want good schools. We want high quality health care. We want affordable housing. People in MAGA want this. People who are not in MAGA want these. And it comes back to that unlikely but necessary alliance point that I made, Ian, which is I do think that there's an opportune time right now for people who have MAGA-identified friends and loved ones to re-engage their MAGA friends and close ones. Because even if for some they might be saying, well, Rich, I already did that. I did that months ago. There was no success. I understand, but now's a different time. And I believe that there are more than ever who are in MAGA who are starting to have doubts. And we need to give them a pathway out of MAGA. I don't think, Ian, that most people in MAGA are extremists, but I do believe that MAGA is an extremist group because it encourages its adherents to dehumanize, demonize, and vilify those with whom they disagree. So I think if we can lower the bulwarks and lower the defenses of people who are not in MAGA, who where they might feel defensive and unwilling to engage those who are in MAGA, I think now's a time for us to reinitiate those conversations and make it known to the people in MAGA that, hey, we actually, I believe we actually agree more than we disagree. And the polarization and the divisions are real, but what prevent us from realizing that we agree more than we disagree is mis and disinformation. And unfortunately, mis and disinformation is rife across the MAGA community. And while I'm not saying that other groups aren't information siloed, MAGA is the most information siloed group in the country. I can attest to that with confidence, having been in MAGA myself for 7 years.
0: So just in closing, though, Rich, given that Trump is determined to steal the next election, do the MAGA people believe in democracy, or are they just totally in the thrall of Trump to the point where they believe his big lie that he won the 2020 election and that the Save America Act is necessary?
1: You know, I like to believe, Ian, that anyone can change. And I know that not everyone will, but I think my story, the stories of those that are, which people can read at our site at leavingmaga.org, of the other leaders who left MAGA, all of us are living proof that it's possible to change our minds. So even though, yes, I know, I'm not naive about this fact. I know that there is some percentage of MAGA who would never change. But I do think that there are more in MAGA, and it's a growing number of people who are starting to realize that the president has been lying to them for years. And one of those lies is about the stolen election of 2020. Thankfully, I was someone who never believed that the election was stolen. I remember telling some of my fellow MAGA compatriots that I thought there would be a massive turnout for Joe Biden, and there was. And I knew that there was a possibility that we could lose. So I never, of all the lies I believe, thankfully the election lie was one that I knew better about. And I do think that there are more in MAGA who are starting to realize that these falsehoods have been years and years in the making. And I think that there are some in MAGA who are starting to understand this. And it's important for us to make sure that if we're talking with people in MAGA, that we let them know in a respectful, gentle way that a lot of the information that they might be getting is false and it's inaccurate and it's conspiratorial. And it's why we do something in Leaving MAGA called information bartering. And what that is a way for us to exchange information with those who are in MAGA. So in other words, we would read something that MAGA provides us, whether it's an article or a podcast, if the person in MAGA reads or consumes something that we provide them. And it's not designed to change anyone's mind, but by widening their information aperture, they can start to get information that is based on truth and facts and reality. Because unfortunately, when mis and disinformation, it's created two alternate realities, and there's disagreement about basic facts. But I think that there's an increasing number of people in MAGA who are starting, Ian, to understand that they have been lied to and that they have been conned. And we have to make it known to those individuals that it's okay to admit that we were wrong, that it's okay to acknowledge a mistake, and we give them a pathway out of MAGA. And the way that we recommend doing that is anyone who knows people who are having doubts, that they introduce them to our organization. And our organization is one where people can meet others who went through a similar odyssey of leaving MAGA.
0: Odyssey being the film of the moment, right?
1: So of the quickly, moment, that's right.
0: Quickly, Rich, where do they go? Where do the people go?
1: Anyone who wants to read more about our testimonials, get information about our support groups that we hold for friends and family every week, Want to follow us on our socials, subscribe to our newsletter, reach out to us. We read every message. They can do so at leavingmaga.org. They can get information on our on my memoir, One Betrayal Too Many. Meet us at leavingmaga.org. Drop us a line. Make sure you're following us. And we look forward to hearing from everybody. And again, we do read all of our messages at leavingmaga.org.
0: Rich Lotus, I thank you very much for joining us here today.
1: It was my pleasure, Ian. Thanks for having me.
0: And again, I've been speaking with Rich Lurgis, who spent 7 years as a devoted MAGA activist, pundit, and podcaster. Not content to simply walk away, Rich founded Leaving MAGA in 2024. He works fervently to support those seeking a path out of radicalization. And he's the author of One Betrayal Too Many, Why I Left MAGA. We're getting a brief station break and back assessing whether Dr. Fauci's taking of the fifth in response to Senator Rand Paul's ambush of him today will work in the scientists' favor or be red meat for the anti-vaxxers, conspiracy theorists, quacks, and crackpots. I'm much too fast to take that test.

0: Welcome back. I'm Ian Masters, and this is Background Briefing, available 24/7 at backgroundbriefing.org. And joining us now is Thomas Boyke, who's the Bloomberg Chair in Global Health and Senior Fellow for International Economics, Law, and Development at the Council on Foreign Relations, and a Senior Consultant for the Coalition for Epidemic Preparedness Innovations. He's the author of Plagues and the Paradox of Progress, Why the World is Getting Healthier in Worrisome Ways, and the founder and managing editor of Think Global Health, an online magazine that examines the way health shapes economics, societies, and everyday life around the world. And he has a recent article at the Council on Foreign Relations, The Biotech Race, Can America Stay Ahead of China? Welcome to Background Briefing, Thomas Boyke.
1: Thanks so much for having me.
0: Well, thanks for joining us. And what did you make of Dr. Fauci being forced to take the Fifth Amendment in response to Senator Rand Paul's, well, I would describe it as an ambush of him today before the Senate? And do you think this is going to work in the scientists' favor or be red meat for the anti-vaxxers, the conspiracy theorists, and the quacks and the crackpots?
1: I thought today's hearing was very unfortunate. Partisans and opportunists have magnified and mischaracterized any inconsistencies, inequities in the U.S. COVID response as an effort or a vehicle to sow polarization and doubt about U.S. public health generally. I saw the hearing today in that lens, and I do think it is a start of a new round of efforts to persecute and prosecute Tony Fauci.
0: Well, Rand Paul is now saying that his refusal will lead to a contempt vote coming up before the Homeland Security and Governmental Affairs Committee on August the 5th. So the jihad continues.
1: Indeed. So the argument from the majority side today and Chairman Paul was that given that President Biden had pardoned Tony or Dr. Fauci before, he should not be able to invoke the Fifth Amendment as a vehicle for avoiding questions. But the reality is that pardon only applies to activities prior to the pardon. And the concern appears to be on the part of Dr. Fauci and his attorney that there would be an effort to look for any basis, any inconsistencies, any grounds to try to prosecute Dr. Fauci for events that happened after that pardon.
0: Well, but Senator Paul had Fauci's attorney booted out of the hearing.
1: He did indeed. He indicated that he was not a witness in the hearing and then therefore on a very quick basis removed him from the room when he spoke.
0: So what do you think motivates Rand Paul? Because Dr. Fauci sort of referred to his attacks on him as an obsession. And we know that Rand Paul is an ardent libertarian. So is it all about the idea that if you're a big believer in laissez-faire capitalism, the bête noire is some government bureaucrat who's going against capitalism by shutting down the entire economy? Not that that is a fair description of what Dr. Fauci did during the COVID pandemic.
1: I take the senator at his word that he believes that Dr. Fauci advocated for policies that were not science-based and overbearing for the public, and that he believes research funded by the NIH Institute that Dr. Fauci ran contributed to the science that was done in Wuhan that Senator Paul believes led to a lab leak.
0: But that's isn't there a scientific consensus around the world that that didn't happen?
1: There's a scientific consensus that The two possibilities remain that there is still a possibility for a lab leak because we have not identified the species that led to a spillover. And there is a possibility of there having been some spillover event, whether that occurred at the Wuhan wet market or elsewhere. What I think it is fair to say is why both of those are open possibilities, the bulk of scientists believe they're not equally probable. And that the evidence as it stands today tilts towards a spillover, a natural occurring event as being the cause of the pandemic. But until we identify the particular species or animal that led to that spillover, we can't fully exclude the possibility that there was some accidental cause.
0: So, but my understanding is that Dr. Fauci was open-minded about other possibilities. He didn't rule them out, but at the same time, basically went with the broader consensus. So he's not, Rand Paul and others are trying to suggest that it was some kind of cover-up, perhaps in collusion with the Chinese communists. Is that what's going on here?
1: I think there is an indication on Senator Paul's side that he believes Dr. Fauci is trying to hide evidence in this regard. In the personal diary released today, and I cannot profess to have read all 1,100 pages, but I did parse through some of it. It's hard to see the evidence of that cover-up. As you say, Dr. Fauci, early in the pandemic, seriously considers the possibility that this was, in fact, an accidental event, a lab leak that occurred in Wuhan. I assemble scientists to discuss the possibility. They weigh it and then over time move in favor of the notion that it was more likely to be a natural event. I think what Senator Paul has held out as evidence of this is there is some indication that Dr. Fauci and his staff used personal emails for some communications. They are hardly the first government officials to do so, but they have held that out as what they believe to be an indication that somehow Dr. Fauci was hiding something.
0: But Rand Paul's release of this diary is supposed to, or it's obviously an attempt to damage Dr. Fauci, but it also, I think, exposes Trump's amateurism and incompetence. I mean, some of the entries, as this pandemic was pursuing, and Trump treated the whole thing as a public relations problem, where you couldn't possibly talk about the reality of this pandemic, which Trump was denying because it was bad news. And Fauci's trying to say, no, this is real. We got to do something about it. And then Trump's complaining that he's so negative and he's saying stuff on television that's alarming people when Trump's trying to pretend that it's not happening. And Fauci's basically branding the president as rambling, crazy, desperate, bumbling, incompetent, an idiot, a true embarrassment, totally nuts, and truly an obnoxious adolescent. So in many ways, I think the release of the diaries are more about the reality of who Trump was dealing with, the very president who told us to drink bleach and shine an ultraviolet light inside our bodies.
1: Yeah, so, I mean, I had been asked by The Lancet, the medical journal The Lancet, to write a review of Dr. Fauci's book. So I've read it closely, and what I can tell you is, frankly, the diary reads very similarly to the book, where he represents how early on President Trump, he and President Trump had a relatively favorable relationship in the sense that it was the president liked him because, frankly, Dr. Fauci has often been on TV and the president tends to see people who are on TV and had liked him for that. And early on in the pandemic, the president did adopt health advice belatedly, but still about a stay-at-home order in March and in April. But as the pandemic doesn't go well in the U.S., the posture changes, and particularly among the president and allies. And what I saw, frankly, in the diary is all very consistent with that. What people have made much of is the fact that Dr. Fauci, notes frequently about the public attention he's receiving. And he, you know, has some astonishment at the public figure he's becoming. And that reads genuine in there. That does not, however, and there's no suggestion in the diary, have resulted in any evidence of him changing his advice or changing how he approached the pandemic in order to somehow in connection with the public attention he's receiving. He's simply marveling at what has transformed in our society at the time. And all of us who have lived through that pandemic can remember what that was like.
0: Well, do you think, though, that Trump, being a reality TV guy and being obsessed with the media and obsessed with his own fame or lack thereof, he's so absolutely, you know, obsessed with Hollywood and people, you know, people lavishing him with praise. And we see what happens at the cabinet meetings. It's like a North Korean cabinet where they all have to praise the dear leader. So I suspect that a part of what happened in terms of their relationship souring was that, you know, and as you point out, Fauci was surprised at how people were responding to him in a very positive way. That's largely because he was telling the truth and is a charming and erudite, but he's also, you know, incredibly grounded in science. And I don't know whether there was an element of jealousy there with Trump, because he hates anybody stealing the limelight.
1: I think it's clear that Dr. Fauci felt compelled to contradict the president publicly, and at times appeared visibly exasperated in doing so. And I think that earned him the admiration of large swaths of a very frustrated American public. But I think it also convinced some Trump supporters that Dr. Fauci was undermining the president during a national crisis. That's a hard line to toe, and it's one that he talks about a great deal in the book and comes across in the diary, where he really viewed his responsibility was as a public servant to call it as it is, and clearly the president and his advisors wanted something else from him.
0: Well, early on, I remember him visiting the CDC in Atlanta, and he's standing next to the head of the CDC and more or less saying that, you know, there's nothing happening. So it needed somebody like Fauci, didn't it, to tell the American people the truth. Little wonder they responded to him, because, you know, my daughter's a doctor. She was in charge of the emergency department at Rutgers Hospital in New Jersey. After they were hit very hard early in the pandemic, and she had patients on gurneys in the corridors dying, and there wasn't enough respirators, and they didn't have the proper gear to wear to protect themselves. And I mean, you know, it was a real pandemic. There's no way to deny what was happening. But the impression I had from the very beginning was that Trump just wanted this thing to go away and somehow was guilty of magical thinking.
1: It's clear that they had assumed that we would have these nationwide stay-at-home orders, and that somehow this would change the situation, or that we would have travel restrictions on other countries, and somehow this would keep the virus out. And it's hard to square that with the science, and obviously it's not what happened. I think, you know, the reality is Dr. Fauci was in an impossible situation with somebody with his remit and expertise of trying to communicate to the public. He made mistakes for sure, as did everyone who was on TV at that time as the situation evolved. But, certainly was earnest in the pursuit of his responsibilities. The president wanted somebody who was there to support him and the administration politically, and that was not Tony Fauci.
0: Right, but at the time I'm talking about, early in the pandemic, Trump was saying that COVID would just go away in a couple of days. I mean, it reminds me of what's happening here with this war on Iran, where he said we're winning. You know, he's been saying we've been winning now for months on end, and it's all going to be over soon, and we're going to win. So I see a kind of through line there.
1: And it's clearly wrong. You know, it certainly persisted after that time, and I think the pandemic, to be fair to the president, there are others. We had a perception during the Biden administration that it would be over by 4th of July, and it wasn't. So there were real mistakes being made where I think President Trump's treatment of Dr. Fauci and the treatment he received today in the hearing distinguishes itself as the attack on scientists for trying to do their job.
0: Well, Thomas Boyka, I thank you very much for joining us here today.
1: My pleasure. Thanks for having me.
0: And again, I've been speaking with Thomas Boyka, who's a senior fellow at the Council on Foreign Relations, the author of Plagues and the Paradox of Progress, Why the World is Getting Healthier in Worrisome Ways. And he has a recent article at the Council on Foreign Relations, The Biotech Race, Can America Stay Ahead of China? And this has been Background Briefing. I'm Ian Masters, and I'd like to thank producers Graham Fitzgibbon and Asher Price. And if you've missed any of today's program and would like to explore our vast archives, you can visit us at backgroundbriefing.org, where we'll include extended interviews searchable by topic and have made it easy for you to sign up for daily email updates that provide links to resources, articles, and books discussed on the program. 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Bye for now.

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1: It's time for The Rick Smith Show. 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
2: And welcome, brothers, sisters, working class heroes. This is The Rick Smith Show. Thanks so much for being here. Today on the big program, lots to get to, lots to talk about. Today is National Whistleblowers Day, and, well, it's not a ceremonial footnote. It marks the 248th anniversary of the first whistleblower law in American history, passed unanimously by the Continental Congress on this day in 1778. With a sentence that sounds like a dare to every corrupt official in every era, and that is, it is the duty of all persons to report misconducts, frauds, and misdemeanors to the proper authorities. The first kind of see something, say something. And that founding principle, that thing matters now more than ever, because we've got the orange one. We've got Donald Trump, who has spent years trying to make patronage great again. He runs government like a loyalty test, where the question is not, is this legal or is this corrupt, but are you obedient? And that really is the soil in which abuse grows. When power is concentrated in the hands of one, well, shady character, when agencies are hollowed out, when watchdogs are sidelined, and when truth tellers are treated like enemies of the state, it's whistleblowers who become, well, one of the last lines of defense. It's one of the last lines of defense the public has against tyrannical unitary executives. History teaches over and over and over. The first American whistleblowers, Richard Marvin and Samuel Shaw, exposed abuses in the Revolutionary era and were punished for it before Congress actually stepped in and protected them. In the Civil War, the False Claims Act answered war profiteering and contractor fraud by empowering citizens to expose theft. Theft from where? The public treasury. And in the modern era, the Whistleblower Protection Act and the Whistleblower Protection Enhancement Act were written because Congress understood a simple truth. Corruption thrives when workers are afraid to speak out. Whistleblowers are not abstract heroes. They're working people. They're civil servants. They're contractors. They're analysts. They're nurses, investigators, employees. They're our neighbors, our friends, our family, who know exactly what can happen when they tell the truth. And that is, they can lose their jobs, their careers, their pension, their security clearances, their reputations, and even sometimes their health and even their safety. They step forward anyway because, well, not because they enjoy the punishment, not because they're sadists, not because they understand it's because they really understand the cost of silence can be far worse. And let's be blunt, courage like that is rare, because the odds are brutal. The system often rewards obedience, punishes dissent, and dresses retaliation up as management prerogative. That's why whistleblower protections are not a luxury. They're a democratic self-protection. And in a healthy republic, like we're supposed to be, loyalty belongs to the Constitution, the law, the public interest, not a single person or president, not a political machine, and, well, not a culture of fear. So on National Whistleblower Day, yeah, we should honor the people willing to risk everything to tell the truth, because every generation needs someone brave enough to say, enough, this is wrong, and the public deserves to know. And I know, but Rick, you're going to get people who are going to come out and they're going to make those false accusations. They're going to weaken internal discipline. They're going to encourage disloyalty. And look, that all sounds plausible when you remember the whole point. Protections only cover reasonable, good faith disclosures about fraud, waste, abuse, or danger. And retaliation itself is the real threat. The claim that whistleblowers are somehow snitches ignores history. Major anti-fraud laws, like the False Claims Act, exist because public money and public safety need to have inside witnesses. We need people who know, and they need to be able to come forward. I got to tell you, I listened to Trump's speech the other week, and the weaponization of the Department of Justice and him coming out and saying, look, we're going to hunt people down. We're going to go after those career bureaucrats. We're going to silence them. Now understand, properly designed protections strengthen accountability, deter corruption, and let workers tell the truth without being crushed for it. Ultimately, in a healthy democracy, we should have the ability to do just that. But, in this era of red hat, blue hat,

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1: 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Going to take a quick break. When we come back, we're going to talk a little bit more about National Whistleblower Day. Stick around. I'm Rick Smith, and this is Labor History in Two.
2: On this day in labor history, the year was 1965. That was the day that U.S. President Lyndon Baines Johnson signed Medicare into law. This federally funded healthcare program provides assistance to one of the country's most vulnerable populations, the elderly. At the time the law was enacted, many seniors found it difficult, if not impossible, to get private health insurance. President Johnson signed the law in a ceremony in Independence, Missouri, the hometown of former President Harry Truman. While in office in the 1940s, Truman had proposed a national health insurance plan. Unfortunately, he was unable to get his plan through Congress. President Johnson wanted to recognize Truman's efforts. At the bill signing ceremony, President Truman received the very first symbolic Medicare card. The law went into full effect in 1966. 19 million people registered for the benefit. One of the labor leaders who fought for Medicare was Nelson Hale Cruikshank. Nelson held several positions for the AFL-CIO, and he spent his career advocating for social insurance protections for working people. He earned the nickname the Father of Medicare. The same year that the Medicare law was passed, Cruikshank explained why he thought it was so important to reform health insurance. He said, quote, "In too many doctors' offices today, the Hippocratic Oath has given way to the Dow Jones average. By 2010, 48 million Americans received their health insurance through the Medicare program. 8 million were people with disabilities. The rest were seniors. The program has had a tremendous impact on the quality of life of millions of older Americans. Yet, since its inception, there have been those who aim to make it less accessible by scaling back benefits and raising the eligibility age."
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1: So it's National Whistleblowers Day, and well, to be honest, shouldn't every day be Whistleblower Day when going after the cheats and the cons and the people who are screwing over working people every day? Shouldn't that be a thing? Well, this day also marks the 248th anniversary of Whistleblower Day. And understand, you know, with patronage being great again, now that the Trump administration is more about loyalty and you know, dear leader, I think we need to make this even stronger and make it even greater now. And that's why I've asked Joe Spielberger to come share some thoughts with us. Joe is the senior policy consultant over at the Project on Government Oversight. You can check out their website at pogo.org. They've also got a website, nationalwhistleblowerday.org. Very creatively named. You can find that. We'll get links out. Joe, thanks for taking time for us.
4: Thanks for having me on, Rick.
1: So 248 years of protecting whistleblowers and calling out the cheats and the cons. I got to tell you, I don't think most people knew this was a thing. Tell me about it.
4: Certainly, this is a very timely conversation. Today is National Whistleblower Day, and it's a great reminder that whistleblowing literally dates back to the American Revolution. Some of the very first federal whistleblowers exposed misconduct involving a naval commander in 1777 who was participating in the torture of prisoners of war. And I think it can be a really powerful reminder that this has been interwoven into the fabric of this country from the very beginning. And when we look throughout the past 2.5 centuries, especially during times of war, of conflict, of scandal, of great uncertainty, it hasn't just been those in

0: the halls of power, who have rerouted history, but it's been ordinary people who have spoken out courageously in order to do the right thing. And I think that can be a really powerful message for people to hear now. And this is why it's such an important event that brings the larger whistleblower community together in DC every year.
1: Yeah, and I got to be honest, I was a little shocked that the first whistleblower law was today, 1778, 248 years ago, and it was passed unanimously by the Continental Congress. So everybody was on board because they understood just how important it was to hold our government officials accountable, which I got to be honest, I often wonder what the founders would think of a president demanding loyalty oaths and being able to name your favorite executive orders. Kind of got to wonder about that.
0: Absolutely. And I mean, it really underscores the tremendous amount of work that is still left to do. Whistleblowing still does get a lot of really strong bipartisan support across the political aisle in Congress. But like a lot of other issues, it is increasingly getting politicized, where whistleblowers are treated differently based on which party controls the White House or controls Congress. And so we really need to ensure that support for whistleblowers remains a strong bipartisan issue, despite right. anything else that's going on. And there are still good opportunities to pass important legislation and make some serious reforms, even with this Congress.
1: I think this is an important topic because I'm sure you saw, you know, Trump's speech a couple weeks ago. You know, we're doing the Red Scare thing again. You know, we're going to go after the communists. And the threat that he made about using the Department of Justice to go after federal workers, it's my concern that we're in kind of a moment where whistleblowers will now be the target, which is why I think laws need to be strengthened. Is there a move in Congress right now to follow what that Continental Congress in 1778 did and put that first law into place and maybe strengthen some of the ones we've got now so that we can hold our elected officials top to bottom accountable?
0: Absolutely. So that there are different answers to that question. There are short-term things and there's the longer-term work that we really need to do. One important piece of legislation that I'll highlight really briefly is called the Expanding Whistleblower Protections for Contractors Act. It's been about over a dozen years since Congress last updated protections for contractors. And we know that, you know, more and more traditionally government work gets outsourced to the private sector. There's billions and trillions of dollars in new federal spending. And that's one of the key areas where, you know, we can build more accountability within the system so that people doing this important work through federal contractors have the protections that they need and deserve to be able to blow the whistle when they experience or have knowledge of waste, fraud, and abuse of power. That's one of the main things that we're working on at POGO right now, along with our whistleblower advocacy partners. And I think the second part, or the longer term answer to your question, is, you know, we really need to figure out and reimagine a new system of oversight. We can't just go back to the status quo. And so that's going to involve a lot of deep conversations, many of which have already started and will be ongoing. But I think that's the critical component. We can't just go back to how things were previously. We have to really imagine a better system that is actually working and accountable for the public.
1: Because I think when most people think about whistleblowers, they think about the high profile ones. I think immediately of Snowden and Assange and some of those people who get named. When whether you agree or disagree, whatever side people are on in this, these are folks who came out, had information for whatever reason, did what they did. And look, their lives were ruined, whether you agree with what they did or not. The question for most people is if I come forward, you know, is my life over? I think at least it would be for me. What does that world look like if someone comes forth and say, I have this stuff? What are you advocating for?
0: Well, the number one thing that we would advocate is that anyone who is thinking about blowing the whistle should consult with an attorney as soon as possible. There, especially right now, whistleblowing is increasingly fraught. There's a lot of confusion and misinformation about what people's whistleblower protections are, the ones that still exist, and how you can more effectively exercise those protections. Regardless of who's in power, who's in the White House, who controls Congress, whistleblowing is often a very serious and very dangerous decision to make. There are no guarantees, especially in the current environment of ensuring, one can keep their job, keep their career. Whistleblowers take these huge risks and often really pay the price.
1: And that's why I asked Joe, because, you know, the reality is we're in a moment. I brought up the, you know, I know you guys are nonpartisan. You guys don't get into the right, left, red hat, blue hat stuff. But I watched Trump's speech, and I'll be honest, quite frankly, scared the you-know-what out of me, because he was talking about, in my view, the next McCarthy era, using the Department of Justice to go after people who may not agree, who may come forth with information. And I want to make sure that people have the ability to hold them accountable, as they would have, if it were Obama or Biden or anyone else, or whoever the future is going to be. I want good governance of, for, and by we the people, not one unitary executive or a handful of oligarchs. And I think most people want that, Joe, or maybe that's just my opinion.
0: No, I think you're right. And one thing that I think is really important to underscore is that, we're seeing a lot of very big changes almost on a daily basis throughout the federal government, and especially where it intersects with whistleblowing. And what we've seen on the advocacy side is really what I would characterize as a systematic dismantling of the structure that exists that makes whistleblowing possible in the first place. And so we've seen unraveling of specific due process protections for federal employees and whistleblowers. We've seen the rolling back and undermining of the independence of independent agency watchdogs that are responsible for investigating whistleblower disclosures and enforcing those protections. We've seen agencies already try to target employees or undermine the channels for disclosing important information. And so it's one of those areas where I think it needs to be understood in this larger context, that we don't miss the forest for the trees, so to speak.
1: Right. Now, it's my understanding, and correct me if I'm wrong, that federal employees have a much better have much better protections, and I would argue they've got union protections for now. I know this administration's been going full tilt boogie at trying to strip their collective bargaining rights away, but they have some protections in place, whereas many private sector employees of the federal government may not. Or am I reading that wrong?
0: So there are definitely distinctions in different categories depending on private and public sector, depending on which agency someone happens to work for. One thing that I definitely would highlight that speaks to the undermining of how these protections can be utilized and enforced is that, again, the agencies that are responsible for enforcing these protections have been systematically undermined and in a lot of ways stripped of their independence. That includes the Office of Special Counsel, where a previous special counsel was fired without cause. At the beginning of this administration, we saw the mass firings of inspectors general. We saw the administration try to strip congressionally appropriated funding from the entity that coordinates inspectors general. We saw the firing of the only previously serving Democrat on what is supposed to be a bipartisan Merit Systems Protection Board. And so we've really seen those efforts across the board, which go back to one of your earlier questions about, can people really exercise these rights with any trust that they will be given a fair shake. And as time goes on, the question becomes, I think, increasingly no.
1: Right.
0: And that's also why we really need to kind of shift gears and not just go back to the status quo, but really rethink what a system of oversight looks like, where people do have trust that the system can work effectively for them and they can continue to speak out. Because at the end of the day, you know, this is not an issue that just impacts federal workers themselves or people, you know, living within the DC bubble, but, you know, people blow the whistle on anything from healthcare to workplace violations to environmental threats, you know, and it comes down to, you know, the services and benefits and protections that we all rely on to live our lives. And I think that's one of the important pieces for people to understand, because this can be a wonky issue, but at the end of the day, it's an issue that directly impacts how we're able to live, regardless of where we live across the country.
1: Right. And the first Whistleblower Protection Act, the first law that was passed, you know, 248 years ago, was seemed pretty straightforward. It read, "Resolved that it is the duty of all persons of the United States, as well as all other inhabitants thereof, to give the earliest information to Congress or any other proper authority of any misconduct, frauds, or misdemeanors committed by any persons in service of these states, which may come to their knowledge." That seems pretty straightforward. Someone's doing something wrong. I guess it's the original see something, say something.
0: Exactly. And there have been times where Congress has reiterated that. But it's important to understand that, yeah, you know, for a lot of whistleblowers, I mean, they are often some of the most dedicated public servants because they are willing to take these grave risks, knowing that they will risk retaliation, they'll risk losing their jobs, their careers, even, you know, physical safety. They could be subjected to civil lawsuits or serious criminal penalties. And they are still oftentimes motivated to do that despite the risks, because they believe in the core missions and works of their federal agencies, and they want to see a government that works effectively for the people.
1: And, you know, outside of the, you know, the Snowdens and the Assanges, you know, there are a lot of whistleblowers that, you know, a couple days later, their names are out of the press, but their lives are still in turmoil. There are a lot of folks who have shown the courage to come forward, to hold our government accountable, to point out waste, fraud, and actual abuse. Does history remember those folks well? And are there ones that you look back on and go, you know, maybe this person changed something? Because I think when we think about whistleblowers, we only think about the ones who had to run off to Russia or something. I don't know that we're reminded too much. Are there any that you think about?
0: Yeah, so I definitely think a lot personally about whistleblowers who often don't make the front pages of the newspaper for existence, or whose experiences aren't necessarily highlighted in high profile congressional hearings or testimony. And one thing that really stands out to me based on the individual whistleblowers that I've had the privilege of interacting is people who have gone through so much, have experienced so much retaliation and those really life-changing impacts. And one of the first things that they're motivated to do is to change the system so that other people in similar situations don't have to have the same experiences that they did. And so it's been really inspiring to me to be doing this work and to see people who have gone through so much, and their first instinct is saying, how can I change this system to make it better for people who will come after me? Yeah. I think that's also a really inspiring takeaway.
1: No, that's the right response
0: in this current moment.
1: So how do we get there? Last line of questioning I've got there for you, because I think, you know, when you talk to when I've brought this up to folks, it's always, yeah, I want the information. I want to make sure Congress has all of the information. I want, you know, when people see something wrong, that they speak up. I think that's common sense a little bit. What do we do? What are the marching orders, if there are any, in this moment, especially given the fact that, and again, my opinion, not yours, that this administration is doing everything it can do to tap this stuff down and crush leaks and crush any of the things that they view as against them. What should be done?
0: I think one of the most important things that we can be doing as a larger community is really finding ways to tell the stories of individual whistleblowers and to connect whistleblowing at the national level to impacts in communities across the country. You know, so again, this is an issue that often gets translated to the public in a very high level, 10,000 foot approach. And it can be difficult, I think, for people to understand the impact that it really has on their day-to-day lives and the safety of themselves and their families and communities. And so I think where we can really make it clear and connect these dots between federal whistleblowers and threats to people and families and communities across this country, I think that can go a long way in putting pressure on Congress to act and to take this work seriously.
1: There you go. Joe, I appreciate the time, the thoughts. Great stuff. Keep up the great work. Joe Spielberger, Senior Policy Counsel there at the Project on Government Oversight. Thanks so much.
0: Thanks, Rick. I appreciate the conversation.
1: Yeah, you as well. Want to hear your thoughts? Email me, rick@therickSmithShow.com. National Whistleblower Day. Check out the website, nationalwhistleblowerday.org. You say it 10 times fast. Want to hear your thoughts? rick@therickSmithShow.com. Quick break, right back after this. Stick around. I'm Rick Smith, and this is Labor History in Two. On this day in labor history, the year was 1913. That was the day 9,000 copper miners in the Keweenaw region of Upper Peninsula, Michigan, went out on strike. Organized by the Western Federation of Miners, the strike raged on for over 8 months, witnessing devastating tragedy in a Christmas Day fire and ending in bitter defeat. The strike was waged over basic issues like the 8-hour day, higher wages, mine safety, and union recognition. But strikers were also fed up with the company's paternalism and intrusion into their personal lives. They also worried for their jobs with the introduction of labor-saving machinery. The Western Federation of Miners succeeded early on in shutting down the mines, but the copper barons wouldn't budge. By August, many mines reopened with scab labor. Later that month, deputies shot two strikers dead and wounded two others as they returned home from attempting to collect strike benefits. The incident became known as the Sieberville Massacre. Striking miners were absolutely devastated when on Christmas Day, 73, mostly children, were trampled to death during a Christmas party and benefit at the Italian Hall in Calumet. Witnesses remembered seeing a man with a Citizens Alliance button just moments before someone yelled fire that caused the stampede. Soon after the Italian Hall disaster, Western Federation of Miner President Charles Moyer was shot by a Citizens Alliance mob, then loaded, bleeding, onto a train bound for Chicago. By April, the union was broke, the strike was broken, and the miners resolved to return to work. Bosses would only rehire strikers once they had turned in their union cards. The copper mines in the region would finally be organized some 30 years later in a campaign led by Mine Mill during the years 1939 to 1943. Labor History in Two brought to you by the Illinois Labor History Society and The Rick Smith Show. For more information, go to laborhistoryin2.com.
2: Welcome to Code WAC, where we break down how our healthcare system really works, what it means for you, and how we can make it better for everyone. I'm your host, Brenda Gazar. For many Americans, getting the right medical care isn't just about what their doctors recommend. It's also about what their insurance company is willing to cover. So what happens when those two don't agree? And why can it be so difficult for patients to fight back? Attorney Lisa Cantor has spent more than two decades helping patients challenge health insurance denials. Her cases have ranged from eating disorders to life-threatening cancers, giving her a firsthand look at how insurers make coverage decisions and the consequences when they favor profits over patients.
3: I just settled a case not too long ago with a young woman who went in for her regular mammogram. They saw something suspicious and thought she had breast cancer. And then when they did the follow-up x-ray, they found a huge thymic tumor in her chest, which was affecting both her heart and her lungs. This again was a Kaiser case. Not only could they not find a surgeon to take it out, so she had to go out of network and pay for the surgeon, but then when she wanted radiation, and she actually was at a well-known cancer site around the country, and they recommended proton beam therapy because they were radiating right near her heart and her lungs, and Kaiser again denied it.
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1: So, interesting story of the Shopify CEO, Toby Lütke. He just said the quiet part out loud. He appears to endorse a voting system where the rich, the wealthy, the rich and powerful, well, they get more say than the poor. Never mind poor people, never mind retirees, never mind anyone without enough income, income tax paid to get shoved toward the margins or out of the electorate entirely. And then look, it's not innovation or stakeholder democracy. What he's talking about is old-fashioned plutocracy with a tech bro polish. And it tells you exactly what some billionaires think of voting rights and what they're worth. Only as much as you can afford. So his ideal democracy is your vote depends on your bank account. Because I think he said, the more money you have, you get 5 votes. And well, if you're not rich, you're just baggage, you get nothing. And the weird thing is, and this is where I keep coming back to, have you ever noticed the same people who can't shut up about freedom and democracy are usually the first ones trying to make sure fewer and fewer people could exercise it? Funny how that works. And, here at home, our right wing has spent decades dressing up anti-democracy as election integrity. Yeah. And look, it's like slapping a tuxedo on a dumpster fire and then, trying to say it's a banquet. Look, it doesn't fly. It's still trash. It just smells like cologne and billionaire donor cash. Let's start with the obvious. This is not some new misunderstanding or bureaucratic accident. This is the same old Republican project over and over and over again for generations. Reduce turnout, confuse voters, intimidate voters, purge voters. Draw districts so crooked, they look like they were designed by a drunk map thief. Then, when they win under the rigged conditions they've created, they call it the will of the people. No, pumpkin, that's not how that goes. It's the will of the wealthy, delivered through a billion-dollar filter with a whole lot of legal vandalism. And because they've always been too cowardly to say that quiet part out loud with their full chest, they've had to rely on old friends like Paul Weyrich. And you may remember, Paul Weyrich back, 1980, to a crowd of Baptist ministers saying, "I don't want everyone to vote. How many of our Christians have good government syndrome?" He goes, "I don't want everyone to vote. Our leverage goes down as the voting populace goes up." In which, look, understand what he said is beautiful in the worst possible way. Because there it is, the whole philosophy, bare backside, naked, unapologetic, unashamed, just like Lütke. "I got money, I should have 5 votes, you should get none." He didn't believe in expanding democracy, Weyrich. He believed in shrinking it until the right people were allowed to vote and voted for the right people. He understood something modern Republicans still worship. If more people vote, their power goes down. So the mission became simple. Make voting harder and call it righteousness. You got to love that good Christian kind of hyper-religiosity smeared all over it. And that's why these people talk about saving elections. And anytime you hear that, you should hear a siren, like the SAVE Act. It's not a noble defense of democracy. It's a polite little shiv aimed at the voter rolls. It asks for documentary proof of citizenship. Papers, please. Pushes barriers onto registrations. and it creates a whole expensive, exhausting obstacle course for ordinary working people who already have jobs, kids, bills, aging parents, and exactly no interest in performing an act of political paperwork theater so some cable news Republican can declare the republic rescued. If a law is designed to make eligible voters jump through hoops, the law is not protecting elections. It's protecting incumbents. It's suppressing participation. It's rewarding the people who can most easily navigate the maze. You know, the wealthy, the well-organized, and the well-lawyered. And don't let them lie about this is just a technical debate over forms and compliance. Because that's how they always hide the knife, behind the language of admin work. But the effect is real. More people get pushed out. More people get confused. More people get discouraged. More people with legitimate rights to vote are treated like suspects because, well, maybe they moved. Maybe they got married. Maybe they changed their names. I don't know. Maybe they don't have a passport in their sock drawer. Or the other part, most of us, we can't take 3 hours, 4 or 5 hours off work to prove to some bureaucrat that we are, in fact, who they think we are, and in fact, American enough to be counted. What a triumph for democracy. Please present your birth certificate, your patience, your rent money, and your surrender. This is especially rich coming from the party that has turned voter suppression really into an art form. You look at the gerrymandering, treating districts like a drunken game of pipe cleaners and revenge. You talk about polling place closures. Very innovative. If your innovation is making people stand in line for 6 to 10 hours in neighborhoods you don't really like or respect. Think about voter purges. Classic. Mail ballot restrictions. Of course, every trick in the book. Then a few more, they write themselves in the margin. Because the moral of the story is always the same. If democracy is left open enough for working people to actually use it, Republicans lose. And look, I go back to, I think the election of 2010 when Tom Corbett was running. The former governor of Pennsylvania, because he won, reportedly said that if they could just hold the vote down in Philadelphia, they would win. And they did. Imagine being that blunt and still expecting us to present... to believe that your side believes in equal participation. Now, look, it's not a gaffe. It's really an admission. Hold down the vote is exactly what it means. When they talk about targeting turnout, when they talk about election protection, and all the other sterile phrases that sound like they were focus group tested in a mausoleum somewhere. And understand, the goal is not to earn support in cities, among workers, among black voters, among young people. No, that's not it. The goal is to suppress the number of votes until the map works for them. And now you add in a ton of money, because apparently stealing the vote isn't enough. They want to buy the whole damn election. And thanks to Forbes magazine, we now find out billionaires are dumping what was the number? $433 million thus far into the 2026 midterms. Almost $500 million. And guess what? 80% of it going to Republicans. So Musk, the Wall Street monsters, venture capital billionaires, donor dynasties, and the usual suspects in the usual scam. They don't invest because they love freedom. They invest because they want a government that will kneel when they click their heels. And if a few hundred million bucks can influence Congress, court appointments, labor law, tax policy, and the rights of ordinary people like you and me, then what we have is not representative government. We have a high-end subscription service for the very wealthy. And I go back to my grandfather who always said, if a rich guy is going to take a buck out of his pocket to tell you you don't need something, you better spend two to get it. Because what? They understand return on investment. And this is what they're getting. Massive, massive return on their investment. And the part that should make all of us furious is just how shameless they are about it. They rig maps, they rig rules, they rig the money, they rig the access, and then they lecture us about civics. They tell us to participate while they install locks on the doors. They tell us every vote counts while designing laws where some votes, well, might not count. Maybe yours. They tell us democracy matters while treating the electorate like a nuisance to be managed. It is condescension wrapped in patriotism and sold back to us in some kind of virtue. And working people keep getting stuck in the middle, trying to survive what is a rigged economy, while a rigged political system tells us, well, we're the problem. Wages lag, housing costs explode, healthcare bleeds us dry, grocery bills are way out of control, kids need childcare, the rent's due, the car breaks down, the boss steals your time. And in between all that, the political class wants us to go run and find a passport, a birth certificate, or a half a day off work just to prove that we deserve the same ballot as some hedge fund manager. It is absolutely obscene, and it's insulting. But it's exactly what they intend. So the answer is not to shrug our shoulders and say, well, you know, both sides do it, like it's some middle school dodgeball game, because both sides aren't doing it. One side is openly and aggressively trying to narrow the electorate, weaponize the rules, and flood the field with billionaire money. The other side, you know, trying to various degrees of effectiveness and courage, trying to hold the line. But the real lesson in all this is bigger than party politics. And that is very simply that power only cedes to power. It doesn't soften. It doesn't repent. It does not get embarrassed into doing the right thing or being fair. Working people need to find one another and stand together, be it in our unions, in our neighborhoods, our churches, tenant groups, local campaigns, workplaces. I don't care where. In every place where isolation has been used to keep us weak and grateful, we should be organizing. We should be fighting together, because the people rigging this system are counting on us being pitted against each other. Jay Gould's, I can pay half the working class to murder the other half. They count on us staying fragmented, tired, and distracted. They're counting on us thinking the game's fixed for good. It's never going to get any better. This is it. It's permanent. It's not. It only survives if we let it. And that's the part that they fear the most. I say this all the time. Right now, they have all the money. 80% of it's going to Republicans. Right now, there are more of us. We still have the opportunity to outvote them. We have outprocreated them. While we still can, we should be voting. And understand, what they fear the most is that, not outrage, not hashtags, not speeches from other billionaires pretending to be reformers. They fear organized working people who understand what the score is, understand the game, the scam, and refuse to play along with the lie that the wealthy were just, you know, magically born to rule the rest of us. And we all were, well, we were born to take it. That empowerment, that's the real threat to their system. Not a slogan or a donation. A class that finally recognizes itself and starts acting like it deserves power. This is the moment that we're in. I don't know how much simpler to put this. Because the weird part to me is we've easily been distracted by all of the other stuff, everything else. There is truly an opportunity to do the right thing. Not just for ourselves, but for our children. And I know in this day and age, after all these years of supply-side voodoo Reaganomics and the hyper individual and the hooray for me and the heck with everyone else and the one who wins with the most toys wins and greed is good and all of that I grew up being force fed. I know we've internalized that, but the idea of looking to our right and to our left and to the people around us and that being how we move this country forward, something we better rediscover and right quick. Because our billionaire friends loosely, they understand the moment we're in. They understand who's on their side and who's on your side. And understand, working people used to ask that question, which side are you on? You on the side of the bosses and the moneyed interests, the billionaires and the corporatists? Or are you on the side of working people? And you know the weird part? Some of those working people might just be trans, might just be gay, might just be different, might just be living their best life, might just be pursuing their happiness. And you know what? That's okay. Because that's their lives, not yours. Be concerned about how we put food on our tables, how we keep roofs over our children's heads, and how we provide opportunity for a working class that has been just wrestled away from us and gifted to our billionaire class. Want to hear your thoughts? Email me, rick@thericksmithshow.com. Going to take a quick break. Right back. Stick around.

0: I'm Rick Smith, and this is Labor History in Two.
1: On this day in labor history, the year was 1975. That was the day that began one of the greatest mysteries of the United States labor movement. Teamster President Jimmy Hoffa disappeared in Detroit. Hoffa was the son of a coal miner. After his father died, Jimmy left school and went to Detroit to work in a warehouse. When Hoffa was only 20 years old, he organized a strike of dock workers at the Kroger Grocery and Bakery Company. He became recognized for his labor organizing skills and went on to head the Teamsters Union. Under Hoffa's leadership, the Teamsters had become the largest international labor union. He played a key role in negotiating the first ever national freight hauling agreement. In 1967, he faced several charges related to a federal investigation. He was convicted of jury tampering and sentenced to 10 years in prison. President Richard Nixon commuted Hoffa's sentence in 1971, but the release was conditional upon his not participating in union activities for 10 years. Hoffa planned to appeal this restriction in court. What happened next is a mystery. He was reportedly scheduled to have a dinner meeting with Anthony Tony Jack Giacalone, a Detroit mobster, and Teamster boss Anthony Provenzano. When Hoffa did not return home that evening, his wife reported him missing. Both men denied they were supposed to have met with him. Hoffa's body has never been found, and the actual cause of his death has never been determined. In 1982, he was declared presumed dead. In 1992, Jack Nicholson starred in a biopic about Hoffa's life. His disappearance has generated considerable interest over the years with multiple theories, and still the mystery remains unsolved. One thing that's not a mystery was his determination to make workers' lives better.
0: Labor History in Two brought to you by the Illinois Labor History Society and The Rick Smith Show. For more information, go to laborhistoryin2.com, like us on Facebook, and follow us on the Twitters at Labor History in Two.
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1: So Trump's numbers are tanking still because, look, Americans see the same thing every day. He's obsessed with himself and failing on prices, on affordability, on the war, on basic priorities of government, and governing the country seems, I don't know, like just another side hustle. So I look at this new CNN SSRS poll that found 73% of us say that Trump hasn't paid enough attention to the country's most important problems, while 27% say he has the right priorities. 27%, that's the number that's important to me, because I put MAGA World right around 33%. About a third are the red hat, the dyed in the wool, the folks who drank the Kool-Aid. While that number is down to 27%, that means, things aren't going. Now, Trump's approval rating is 34%. That is a career low. 66% disapproval. And oddly enough, again, remember, I'm thinking about a third of the country, about 33%, are the MAGA folks, bought the hats, got the t-shirts. Only 15% strongly approve of Donald Trump. That means half of MAGA World. Only half of MAGA World are strongly in the camp now. Two-thirds say his economic policies have worsened conditions. Two-thirds say his Iran decision has hurt the country. You go, really, that's it? Just 67% for those? That's it? Huh. His weakest issue, obviously, are Iran, inflation, and gas prices. And look, you know, he did come out with the freedom fuel, which hasn't really worked, has it? Just 21% approve of what he's done on fuel. And I got to be honest, this is one of those moments where I go, 21% are okay, are happy with the gas prices. 21% seems high to me. That sounds like people who are goofing around. Now, 74% say gas prices have caused hardship. 71% say he hasn't done enough to lower everyday costs. And I go back to this frame. I hate this frame because prices don't come down. We need wages to go up. And I'll be honest, this is where Democrats have an opportunity to have an actual plan, because the majority of people don't think Trump has a plan. Because guess what? Surprise, surprise, he doesn't. Just 27% say Trump is in touch with ordinary people. About 2/3 say he puts personal gain ahead of the country. Again, you know, only about 2/3 think he puts personal gain ahead of the country. That's it. That's all. Seems, I got to be honest, seems like it should be higher. Also, his D.C. construction projects and business interests are wildly unpopular across the political spectrum. And you look what he's done to the Capitol. You look at that whole debacle with the reflecting pool and you go, doing what Trump does best, trying to find someone to blame. I don't know about you, but I went and I filled up my truck today. And it was not joyful. I was not joyful. It was a lot. It was like $85. And it's one of those things where you go, it's even at Costco, where it was $4.05 a gallon. It was well over $4 in my neck of the woods. Most of the places were in the $4.29 range and higher. Now, again, when he took office, that wasn't it. So we've another war of choice that they can't seem to figure out because I don't know whether to not believe him every moment of every day, or if it's just, you know, he lies by default, because while there are supposedly negotiations going on and Iran wanting to talk, the Iranians keep saying, no, none of that's going on. That's an alternative reality. And this is a problem. And I got to tell you, this has got to be a problem for my red hat friends as well, because I got to think they want to believe the guy. He's their guy. He put him there. They're responsible for him being there. But can you believe him? Now, here's the opportunity. And this is what I've been doing, because I do know a good number of red hat folk. I do know people who bought the t-shirts. In fact, I know a couple of people who used to do shifts at the stand to sell other people the swag. That stuff's tapped down. The shirts have gone. I haven't seen a Trump shirt in a while. I've seen a couple of hats, probably because it was in the truck and had to grab something. The flags have gone down in my neighborhood. There's an opportunity. Which is why Trump is grabbed onto this communist thing. Why, again, we got to create another boogeyman. And I'm hoping that even our red hat friends, who were told Russia was good, are now kind of looking side-eye at what this administration's doing. I'm hoping. And I'm, at every opportunity, trying to reinforce just how bad things are. Not because I'm happy about it, but because, well, one, told you so. You knew this was going to happen. You knew what he was going to do. Horrible stuff. And you knew it was going to hurt your pocketbook. You knew it was going to enrich the very wealthy. They're happy. Folks who have big investments, they're doing great. And the rest of us, and this is one of those things that always has driven me crazy, because I got people, oh, my 401k is doing okay. Are you accessing that now? And do you have enough to live on? And the answer is no. What the business community has done masterfully is they've gotten us all thinking like we're owners. Like we're the boss now. We've got investments. So we got to start thinking about the stock price. We got to care about Wall Street. It was masterful. It really was. Because they gave us a little skin in the game. Not a lot. Don't get carried away. A little bit. And now that's where our focus is. I'm going to be a millionaire. Well, the reality is, you know, being a millionaire today ain't what being a millionaire used to be. And the more that our wealth class walks away and shirks its responsibility to funding our government and our nation, and the more they play these kind of games, the worse it's going to get for all of us. And as I keep saying, it's going to have to get really bad. And I know people who think it's real bad right now because they are struggling to put food on the table. They are struggling to keep their head above water. And yet this administration has done absolutely nothing to make any of that easier, to make life more bearable, even for the people who wore the red hats. I want to hear your thoughts. Email me, rick@thericksmithshow.com. Something I said made you mad, happy, sad. I want to hear about it. Thanks so much for being here. We'll see you back here next time.
2: 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Until next time, this has been The Rick Smith Show, where working people come to talk. 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Now, here is Rick Smith.
1: So, interesting story of the Shopify CEO, Toby Lütke. He just said the quiet part out loud. He appears to endorse a voting system where the rich, the wealthy, the rich and powerful, well, they get more say than the poor. Never mind poor people, never mind retirees, never mind anyone without enough income tax paid to get shoved toward the margins or out of the electorate entirely. And then look, it's not innovation or stakeholder democracy. What he's talking about is old-fashioned plutocracy with a tech bro polish. And it tells you exactly what some billionaires think of voting rights and what they're worth. Only as much as you can afford. So his ideal democracy is your vote depends on your bank account. Because I think he said, if the more money you have, you get 5 votes. And well, if you're not rich, you're just baggage, you get nothing. And the weird thing is, and this is where I keep coming back to, have you ever noticed the same people who can't shut up about freedom and democracy are usually the first ones trying to make sure fewer and fewer people could exercise it? Funny how that works. And, here at home, our right wing has spent decades dressing up anti-democracy as election integrity. Yeah. And look, it's like slapping a tuxedo on a dumpster fire and then, trying to say it's a banquet. Look, it doesn't fly. It's still trash. It just smells like cologne and billionaire donor cash. Let's start with the obvious. This is not some new misunderstanding or bureaucratic accident. This is the same old Republican project over and over and over again for generations. Reduce turnout, confuse voters, intimidate voters, purge voters. Draw districts so crooked, they look like they were designed by a drunk map thief. Then, when they win under the rigged conditions they've created, they call it the will of the people. No, pumpkin, that's not how that goes. It's the will of the wealthy, delivered through a billion-dollar filter with a whole lot of legal vandalism. And because they've always been too cowardly to say that quiet part out loud with their full chest, they've had to rely on old friends like Paul Weyrich. And you may remember, Paul Weyrich back, 1980, to a crowd of Baptist ministers saying, "I don't want everyone to vote. How many of our Christians have good government syndrome?" He goes, "I don't want everyone to vote. Our leverage goes down as the voting populace goes up." In which, look, understand what he said is beautiful in the worst possible way. Because there it is, the whole philosophy, bare backside, naked, unapologetic, unashamed, just like Lütke. "I got money. I should have 5 votes. You should get none." He didn't believe in expanding democracy, Weyrich. He believed in shrinking it until the right people were allowed to vote and voted for the right people. He understood something modern Republicans still worship. If more people vote, their power goes down. So the mission became simple. Make voting harder and call it righteousness. You got to love that good Christian kind of hyper-religiosity smeared all over it. And that's why these people talk about saving elections. And anytime you hear that, you should hear a siren, like the SAVE Act. It's not a noble defense of democracy. It's a polite little shiv aimed at the voter rolls. It asks for documentary proof of citizenship. Papers, please. Pushes barriers onto registrations. And it creates a whole expensive, exhausting obstacle course for ordinary working people who already have jobs, kids, bills, aging parents, and exactly no interest in performing an act of political paperwork theater so some cable news Republican can declare the republic rescued. If a law is designed to make eligible voters jump through hoops, the law is not protecting elections. It's protecting incumbents. It's suppressing participation. It's rewarding the people who can most easily navigate the maze. You know, the wealthy, the well-organized, and the well-lawyered. And don't let them lie about this is just a technical debate over forms and compliance. Because that's how they always hide the knife, behind the language of admin work. But the effect is real. More people get pushed out. More people get confused. More people get discouraged. More people with legitimate rights to vote are treated like suspects because, well, maybe they moved. Maybe they got married. Maybe they changed their names. I don't know. Maybe they don't have a passport in their sock drawer. Or the other part, most of us, we can't take 3 hours, 4 or 5 hours off work to prove to some bureaucrat that we are, in fact, who they think we are, and in fact, American enough to be counted. What a triumph for democracy. Please present your birth certificate, your patience, your rent money, and your

This is especially rich coming from the party that has turned voter suppression really into an art form. You look at the gerrymandering, treating districts like a drunken game of pipe cleaners and revenge. You talk about polling place closures. Very innovative. If your innovation is making people stand in line for 6 to 10 hours in neighborhoods you don't really like or respect. Think about voter purges. Classic. Mail ballot restrictions. Of course, every trick in the book. Then a few more, they write themselves in the margin. Because the moral of the story is always the same. If democracy is left open enough for working people to actually use it, Republicans lose. And look, I go back to, I think the election of 2010 when Tom Corbett was running. The former governor of Pennsylvania, because he won, reportedly said that if they could just hold the vote down in Philadelphia, they would win. And they did. Imagine being that blunt and still expecting us to present, to believe that your side believes in equal participation. Now, look, it's not a gaffe. It's really an admission. Hold down the vote is exactly what it means. When they talk about targeting turnout, when they talk about election protection, and all the other sterile phrases that sound like they were focus group tested in a mausoleum somewhere. And understand, the goal is not to earn support in cities, among workers, among black voters, among young people. No, that's not it. The goal is to suppress the number of votes until the map works for them. And now you add in a ton of money. Because apparently stealing the vote isn't enough. They want to buy the whole damn election. And thanks to Forbes magazine, we now find out billionaires are dumping $433 million thus far into the 2026 midterms. Almost $500 million. And guess what? 80% of it going to Republicans. So Musk, the Wall Street monsters, venture capital billionaires, donor dynasties, and the usual suspects in the usual scam. They don't invest because they love freedom. They invest because they want a government that will kneel when they click their heels. And if a few hundred million bucks can influence Congress, court appointments, labor law, tax policy, and the rights of ordinary people like you and me, then what we have is not representative government. We have a high-end subscription service for the very wealthy. And I go back to my grandfather who always said, if a rich guy is going to take a buck out of his pocket to tell you you don't need something, you better spend two to get it. Because what? They understand return on investment. And this is what they're getting. Massive, massive return on their investment. And the part that should make all of us furious is just how shameless they are about it. They rig maps, they rig rules, they rig the money, they rig the access, and then they lecture us about civics. They tell us to participate while they install locks on the doors. They tell us every vote counts while designing laws where some votes might not count. Maybe yours. They tell us democracy matters while treating the electorate like a nuisance to be managed. It is condescension wrapped in patriotism and sold back to us in some kind of virtue. And working people keep getting stuck in the middle, trying to survive what is a rigged economy, while a rigged political system tells us, well, we're the problem. Wages lag, housing costs explode. Healthcare bleeds us dry. Grocery bills are way out of control. Kids need childcare. The rent's due. The car breaks down. The boss steals your time. And in between all that, the political class wants us to go run and find a passport, a birth certificate, or a half a day off work just to prove that we deserve the same ballot as some hedge fund manager. It is absolutely obscene. And it's insulting. But it's exactly what they intend. So

The answer is not to shrug our shoulders and say, well, you know, both sides do it, like it's some middle school dodgeball game, because both sides aren't doing it. One side is openly and aggressively trying to narrow the electorate, weaponize the rules, and flood the field with billionaire money. The other side, you know, trying to various degrees of effectiveness and courage, trying to hold the line. But the real lesson in all this is bigger than party politics. And that is very simply that power only cedes to power. It doesn't soften. It doesn't repent. It does not get embarrassed into doing the right thing or being fair. Working people need to find one another and stand together, be it in our unions, in our neighborhoods, our churches, tenant groups, local campaigns, workplaces. I don't care where. In every place where isolation's been used to keep us weak and grateful, we should be organizing. We should be fighting together, because the people rigging this system are counting on us being pitted against each other. Jay Gould's, I can pay half the working class to murder the other half. They count on us staying fragmented, tired, and distracted. They're counting on us thinking the game's fixed for good. It's never going to get any better. This is it. It's permanent. It's not. It only survives if we let it. And that's the part that they fear the most. I say this all the time. Right now, they have all the money. 80% of it's going to Republicans. Right now, there are more of us. We still have the opportunity to outvote them. We have out-procreated them. While we still can, we should be voting. And understand, what they fear the most is that. Not outrage, not hashtags, not speeches from other billionaires pretending to be reformers. They fear organized working people who understand what the score is, understand the game, the scam, and refuse to play along with the lie that the wealthy were just, you know, magically born to rule the rest of us. And we all were, well, we were born to take it. That empowerment, that's the real threat to their system. Not a slogan or a donation. A class that finally recognizes itself and starts acting like it deserves power. This is the moment that we're in. I don't know how much simpler to put this. Because the weird part to me is we've easily been distracted by all of the other stuff, everything else. There is truly an opportunity to do the right thing. Not just for ourselves, but for our children. And I know in this day and age, after all these years of supply side voodoo Reaganomics and the hyper individual and the hooray for me and the heck with everyone else and the one who wins with the most toys wins and greed is good and all of that I grew up being force fed. I know we've internalized that. But the idea of looking to our right and to our left and to the people around us and that being how we move this country forward, something we better rediscover and right quick. Because our billionaire friends loosely, they understand the moment we're in. They understand who's on their side and who's on your side. And understand, working people used to ask that question, which side are you on? On the side of the bosses and the moneyed interests, the billionaires and the corporatists? Or are you on the side of working people? And you know the weird part? Some of those working people might just be trans, might just be gay, might just be different, might just be living their best life, might just be pursuing their happiness. And you know what? That's okay. Because that's their lives. Not yours. Be concerned about how we put food on our tables, how we keep roofs over our children's heads, and how we provide opportunity for a working class that has been just wrestled away from us and gifted to our billionaire class. Want to hear your thoughts? Email me, Rick@TheRickSmithShow.com. Going to take a quick break. Right back. Stick around.

0: I'm Rick Smith, and this is Labor History in Two.
1: On this day in labor history, the year was 1975. That was the day that began one of the greatest mysteries of the United States labor movement. Teamster President Jimmy Hoffa disappeared in Detroit. Hoffa was the son of a coal miner. After his father died, Jimmy left school and went to Detroit to work in a warehouse. When Hoffa was only 20 years old, he organized a strike of dock workers at the Kroger Grocery and Bakery Company. He became recognized for his labor organizing skills and went on to head the Teamsters Union. Under Hoffa's leadership, the Teamsters had become the largest international labor union. He played a key role in negotiating the first ever national freight hauling agreement. In 1967, he faced several charges related to a federal investigation. He was convicted of jury tampering and sentenced to 10 years in prison. President Richard Nixon commuted Hoffa's sentence in 1971, but the release was conditional upon his not participating in union activities for 10 years. Hoffa planned to appeal this restriction in court. What happened next is a mystery. He was reportedly scheduled to have a dinner meeting with Anthony Tony Jack Giacalone, a Detroit mobster, and Teamster boss Anthony Provenzano. When Hoffa did not return home that evening, his wife reported him missing. Both men denied they were supposed to have met with him. Hoffa's body has never been found, and the actual cause of his death has never been determined. In 1982, he was declared presumed dead. In 1992, Jack Nicholson starred in a biopic about Hoffa's life. His disappearance has generated considerable interest over the years with multiple theories, and still the mystery remains unsolved. One thing that's not a mystery was his determination to make workers' lives better.
0: Labor History in Two brought to you by the Illinois Labor History Society and The Rick Smith Show. For more information, go to laborhistoryin2.com, like us on Facebook, and follow us on the Twitters at Labor History in Two.
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1: So Trump's numbers are tanking still because, look, Americans see the same thing every day. He's obsessed with himself and failing on prices, on affordability, on the war, on basic priorities of government, and governing the country seems, I don't know, like just another side hustle. So I look at this new CNN SSRS poll that found 73% of us say that Trump hasn't paid enough attention to the country's most important problems, while 27% say he has the right priorities. 27%, that's the number that's important to me, because I put MAGA World right around 33%. About a third are the red hat, the dyed in the wool, the folks who drank the Kool-Aid. While that number is down to 27%, that means, things aren't going. Now, Trump's approval rating is 34%. That is a career low. 66% disapproval. And oddly enough, again, remember, I'm thinking about a third of the country, about 33%, are the MAGA folks, bought the hats, got the t-shirts. Only 15% strongly approve of Donald Trump. That means half of MAGA world. Only half of MAGA world are strongly in the camp now. Two-thirds say his economic policies have worsened conditions. Two-thirds say his Iran decision has hurt the country. You go, really, that's it? Just 67% for those? That's it? Huh. His weakest issue, obviously, are Iran, inflation, and gas prices. And look, you know, he did come out with the freedom fuel, which hasn't really worked, has it? Just 21% approve of what he's done on fuel. And I got to be honest, this is one of those moments where I go, 21% are okay, are happy with the gas prices. 21% seems high to me. That sounds like people who are goofing around. Now, 74% say gas prices have caused hardship. 71% say he hasn't done enough to lower everyday costs. And I go back to this frame. I hate this frame because prices don't come down. We need wages to go up. And I'll be honest, this is where Democrats have an opportunity to have an actual plan, because the majority of people don't think Trump has a plan. Because guess what? Surprise, surprise, he doesn't. Just 27% say Trump is in touch with ordinary people. About 2/3 say he puts personal gain ahead of the country. Again, you know, only about 2/3 think he puts personal gain ahead of the country. That's it. That's all. I got to be honest, seems like it should be higher. Also, his DC construction projects and business interests are wildly unpopular across the political spectrum. And you look what he's done to the Capitol. You look at that whole debacle with the reflecting pool and you go, doing what Trump does best, trying to find someone to blame. I don't know about you, but I went and I filled up my truck today. And it was not joyful. I was not joyful. It was a lot. It was like $85. And it's one of those things where you go, it's even at Costco, where it was $4.05 a gallon, it was well over $4 in my neck of the woods. Most of the places were in the $4.29 range and higher. Now, again, when he took office, that wasn't it. So we've another war of choice that they can't seem to figure out, because I don't know whether to not believe him every moment of every day, or if it's just, you know, he lies by default, because while there are supposedly negotiations going on and Iran wanting to talk, the Iranians keep saying, no, none of that's going on. That's an alternative reality. And this is a problem. And I got to tell you, this has got to be a problem for my red hat friends as well, because I got to think they want to believe the guy. He's their guy. He put him there. They're responsible for him being there. But can you believe him? Now, here's the opportunity. And this is what I've been doing, because I do know a good number of red hat folk. I do know people who bought the t-shirts. In fact, I know a couple of people who used to do shifts at the stand to sell other people the swag. That stuff's tapped down. The shirts have gone. I haven't seen a Trump shirt in a while. I've seen a couple of hats, probably because it was in the truck and had to grab something. The flags have gone down in my neighborhood. There's an opportunity. Which is why Trump is grabbed onto this communist thing. Why, again, we got to create another boogeyman. And I'm hoping that even our red hat friends, who were told Russia was good, are now kind of looking side-eye at what this administration's doing. I'm hoping. And I'm, at every opportunity, trying to reinforce just how bad things are. Not because I'm happy about it, but because, well, one, told you so. You knew this was going to happen. You knew what he was going to do. Horrible stuff. And you knew it was going to hurt your pocketbook. You knew it was going to enrich the very wealthy. They're happy. Folks who have big investments, they're doing great. And the rest of us, and this is one of those things that always has driven me crazy, because I got people, my 401k is doing okay. Are you accessing that now? And do you have enough to live on? And the answer is no. What the business community has done masterfully is they've gotten us all thinking like we're owners. Like we're the boss now. We've got investments. So we got to start thinking about the stock price. We got to care about Wall Street. It was masterful. It really was. Because they gave us a little skin in the game. Not a lot. Don't get carried away. A little bit. And now that's where our focus is. I'm going to be a millionaire. Well, the reality is, you know, being a millionaire today ain't what being a millionaire used to be. And the more that our wealth class walks away and shirks its responsibility to funding our government and our nation, and the more they play these kind of games, the worse it's going to get for all of us. And as I keep saying, it's going to have to get really bad. And I know people who think it's real bad right now because they are struggling to put food on the table. They are struggling to keep their head above water. And yet this administration has done absolutely nothing to make any of that easier, to make life more bearable, even for the people who wore the red hats. I want to hear your thoughts. Email me, rick@thericksmithshow.com. Something I said made you mad, happy, sad. I want to hear about it. Thanks so much for being here. We'll see you back here next time.
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1: I'm Rick Smith, and this is Labor History in 2. On this day in labor history, the year was 1913. That was the day 9,000 copper miners in the Keweenaw region of Upper Peninsula, Michigan, went out on strike. Organized by the Western Federation of Miners, the strike raged on for over 8 months, witnessing devastating tragedy in a Christmas Day fire and ending in bitter defeat. The strike was waged over basic issues like the 8-hour day, higher wages, mine safety, and union recognition. But strikers were also fed up with the company's paternalism and intrusion into their personal lives. They also worried for their jobs with the introduction of labor-saving machinery. The Western Federation of Miners succeeded early on in shutting down the mines, but the copper barons wouldn't budge. By August, many mines reopened with scab labor. Later that month, deputies shot two strikers dead and wounded two others as they returned home from attempting to collect strike benefits. The incident became known as the Sieberville Massacre. Striking miners were absolutely devastated when on Christmas Day, 73, mostly children, were trampled to death during a Christmas party and benefit at the Italian Hall in Calumet. Witnesses remembered seeing a man with a Citizens Alliance button just moments before someone yelled fire that caused the stampede. Soon after the Italian Hall disaster, Western Federation of Miner President Charles Moyer was shot by a Citizens Alliance mob, then loaded, bleeding, onto a train bound for Chicago. By April, the union was broke, the strike was broken, and the miners resolved to return to work. Bosses would only rehire strikers once they had turned in their union cards. The copper mines in the region would finally be organized some 30 years later in a campaign led by Mine Mill during the years 1939 to 1943. Labor History in 2 brought to you by the Illinois Labor History Society and The Rick Smith Show. For more information, go to laborhistoryin2.com.
3: Welcome to Code WAC, where we break down how our healthcare system really works, what it means for you, and how we can make it better for everyone. I'm your host, Brenda Gazar. For many Americans, getting the right medical care isn't just about what their doctors recommend. It's also about what their insurance company is willing to cover. So what happens when those two don't agree? And why can it be so difficult for patients to fight back? Attorney Lisa Cantor has spent more than 2 decades helping patients challenge health insurance denials. Her cases have ranged from eating disorders to life-threatening cancers, giving her a firsthand look at how insurers make coverage decisions and the consequences when they favor profits over patients.
4: I just settled a case not too long ago with a young woman who went in for her regular mammogram. They saw something suspicious and thought she had breast cancer. And then when they did the follow-up x-ray, they found a huge thymic tumor in her chest, which was affecting both her heart and her lungs. This again was a Kaiser case. Not only could they not find a surgeon to take it out, so she had to go out of network and pay for the surgeon, but then when she wanted radiation, and she actually was at a well-known cancer site around the country, and they recommended proton beam therapy because they were radiating right near her heart and her lungs, and Kaiser again denied it.
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1: And welcome, brothers, sisters, working class heroes. This is the Rick Smith Show. Thanks so much for being here. Today on the big program, lots to get to, lots to talk about. We now find out who the con man in chief's shakedown officer is. And you'd think it'd be a guy, you know, kind of a crooked nose, kind of a burly dude. Oh, no. Meredith O'Rourke is her name, nicknamed the Princess of Darkness. And that's who goes and does Trump's shakedown work, demanding donations anywhere, asking in a nice way. For donations, anywhere from $5 million to $50 million, all according to the Wall Street Journal. I'm just taking the investor class's newspaper's word for it. They say that his fundraising operation, well, unprecedented is the word that they used. The headline is, "The Boss Wants This Money," which I gotta imagine is how she leads into, it's a mighty nice business you got there. You'd hate to lose, 10% of it. So, write that check. Companies like Apple, Microsoft, Amazon, Meta, NVIDIA, Comcast, and Union Pacific all have, according to the Wall Street Journal, reportedly donated to Trump-linked projects, especially the ballroom. Now, people like me look at this and go, all of those companies do business with our government, all of them. And it seems to me, I'm not the brightest bulb in the box, but it seems to me that this is a pay-for-play quid pro quo kind of scheme. You give me a little bit of money, I give you a massive return on your investment to lining my pockets. Now, the companies are going, well, no, that's not how it is. There's no conditions. We're just patriotic. And the question I have is, anybody believe that? Anybody? Can I get an amen? Yeah, I believe it. Because the answer is no. Nobody buys it. And the reality is there doesn't appear to be a line anymore between what Trump does in the name of we the people and how he profits for himself. I mean, maybe I'm missing something, but when there was a question whether he was actually a billionaire before he became president, and now saying that he made a couple of billion while president, it's kind of turned Trump's second term into some kind of pay-for-play carnival, where you've got all these big mega corporations who are just dumping cash into Trump's orbit. Be it the idiot sons, be it the Kushner guy, be it all of the flackies and yes men and the sycophants and loyalists around him, and for that, they get to cash in on big government contracts, deregulation, and well, favors, stuff, you know, like the next contract. And you know, you look at some of these big companies who are making huge profits, like Shell made nearly $10 billion in profit between April and June because of Trump's war. Are we taxing them? And what we got is a little lip service from Trump to make it, we're gonna do something. When the reality is these big companies are lining their pockets. And at whose expense? Yours, mine, ours. And they're the big ones, boy. When she calls, I guess you better write the check. Want to hear your thoughts. Pay for play, president? Criminal? Rick at TheRickSmithShow.com. Right back. I'm Rick Smith, and this is Labor History in Two. This day in labor history, the year was 1970. That was the day that the NFL Players Association went out on strike. The American Football League and the National Football League officially merged that year. Each league had their own players' association. With the league merger, they joined forces into one union. The players elected John Mackey, a tight end with the Baltimore Colts, their first president. Frustrated by pay and lack of control over their careers, the players voted to strike. The strike lasted for 2 days. The owners threatened to cancel the season. The NFL used its powerful PR machine to vilify the players in the press. They characterized the players as greedy and stoked fan anger over the walkout. The two sides met again at the bargaining table and reached a collective bargaining agreement. The agreement covered 4 years. The players won improvements to their pensions and dental care. They also secured the right to have agent representation for the first time. But many of the disagreements over pay and control remained unsettled. In 1974, the players were back out on the picket line for 5 weeks during the summer. 8 years later, a 57-day strike disrupted the season. 7 weeks of games were canceled. Then again, 5 years later, the union went on strike during the season. This time, some of the players crossed the picket lines, including stars like Joe Montana and Lawrence Taylor. This broke the strike without settling on a contract. Today, the NFL Players Association continues to push for improved player safety and revenue sharing. The impact of concussions on players' long-term health remains an important issue for the union.
0: 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For more information, go to laborhistoryin2.com, like us on Facebook, and follow us on the Twitters at Labor History in 2.
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1: So yesterday was the, I think, 61st anniversary of the signing of Medicare and Medicaid by LBJ back in 1965, I believe it was. Yeah, do the math. Yeah, 61 years, something like that, right around there. And the thing that gets me is, in an election year, you've got a president who's, I don't know if you've noticed, the numbers aren't great for him. Even the MAGA folks are going, whoa, whoa, the economy sucks. We've started a war. And now, I guess, going to be gutting part of Medicare. That's why I've turned to my expert on all that is Medicare to maybe explain a little bit of this, maybe help me figure some of this out on this Part D thing. That's why I've asked Alex Lawson to come share some thoughts. Alex is the executive director of Social Security Works. You can check out their work over at socialsecurityworks.org. Alex, thanks for taking time for us.
5: Always, Rick. Always my pleasure to be here.
1: So, major anniversary, 61st, I guess. Yeah, 61st mm-hmm. anniversary, big program. Things that, I got to be honest, when my grandmother was alive, had you done anything to Medicare, she'd have beat you with her walker. But here we are in this moment. I'm reading some cuts coming to Medicare Part D. What is it?
5: So Donald Trump did announce that he's ending Biden put in place a program to help cover some of the high drug costs that people with Medicare Part D, which is the prescription drug part of Medicare, still face. And I will also just state, look, Part D actually really lowers seniors' prescription drug prices. But I think everyone remembers just how complicated the system is. And you're like, oh, there was this donut hole, I think. And also Medicare didn't negotiate prices. So President Biden and the Democrats in Congress, you know, all the Republicans voted against, actually took action to lower drug prices. They put in Medicare drug price negotiation, which is a downward pressure on prices. They put in an out-of-pocket cap to try to simplify so that people wouldn't pay over a certain amount, so that you knew that you wouldn't go bankrupt if your drug just happened to not be covered. But there's still costs that people face. And so President Biden also put in this this demonstration project, and it helps people. The problem, though, is it doesn't, either the out-of-pocket cap or the subsidy, they don't actually lower drug prices. The only thing that lower drug prices is negotiation. Which is pushing the prices of drugs down. That's like my proudest legislative achievement of my career. I moved to Washington, D.C., got my master's in policy to challenge and dismantle the pharmaceutical structure that we currently have and build something based on public health in its place. 10 years it took to get to Medicare drug price negotiation, and it's by far not perfect. you know, the pharma Dems drilled holes in it. It's not all drugs. It's just some drugs. It doesn't start right away. It starts in the future. Obviously, it should be all drugs right away. But all of this is to say the whole problem is the system's just too complicated, right? Like, what other countries don't do this. Other countries, you get sick, you get the care that you need. If a doctor says, you know, take this prescription, you go, you get that prescription. You're never hit with a $35,000 bill or anything, regardless of if you're over 65 or under, right? None of that in other countries that don't allow themselves to just get ripped off. And the real like slap in the face is it's American taxpayers who fund almost all of the research that leads to these new molecules in the first place. So we pay for the research and development, not just early stage research all the way through to the end. We pay for it. GLP-1s, this amazing life-changing molecule, that was all 100% taxpayer-funded research. The VA studying Gila monster venom led to GLP-1s. What would a rational country do? They would be like, oh, wow, we created this amazing drug that will allow people to live healthier, fuller lives, saves enormous amounts of money to the economy by cutting down on sequelae. There are other things that come from obesity and diabetes, extremely costly, right? Other countries would be like, well, great, we developed this molecule. Let's give it to our people. That's not what we do here. No. We literally took the molecule, just gave it to a company, and we're like, now you charge us whatever you want. And then they charge us the highest prices in the world. It's so dumb, Rick.
1: Look, I've had this conversation with others. I go, you know the name Jonas Salk, you know, and everyone does, only because he gave away his fortune.
5: Yeah, I mean, the book to read on this is by Alex Zychek. It's called Owning the Sun, and it's about the transition, because it hasn't always been this way. Like many of the bad things, this really starts in the 80s. We used to actually like solve public health problems, right? There used to be smallpox, and then we eliminated it because that's what America did. We used our science and the position in the world to build an international coalition and eliminate smallpox. I mean, that's what we can be doing. Like right now, we could be eliminating pathogens one after another, but we don't.
1: No, because
5: there's no profit in it.
1: No, there's no profit in it. Also, you know, we've got a guy now who, RFK Jr., who's starting a new cooking show to help us learn how to eat, you know, whatever he eats for $5 a meal. So they are solving problems.
5: Yeah, like the problem of not enough measles in this country, right? Like not enough explosive diarrhea from foodborne pathogens in this country. The problems that they're solving are things that, you know, like it's enraging. So I'm trying to use humor to stay calm. But like this guy, RFK, he's a vector. He's a disease vector himself. Like we've been RFK'd as a country. And what that looks like is sick children, babies, measles, outbreaks, right? Like it's just a disaster, Rick. And then they cut $1 trillion out of Medicaid. They cut hundreds of billions more from the Affordable Care Act. You're seeing skyrocketing uncompensated care, which is in emergency rooms. So people don't have access to healthcare. They end up in the emergency room. We end up paying for that. It costs way more. And people are sicker and they die sooner. It's just RFK, you know, the scion of a elite family telling people that, you know, oh, just eat cheaper cuts of meat. Or I don't remember if it's Treasury Secretary or whoever. I did listen to Senator Kennedy say it from Louisiana on Bloomberg, where he said, yeah, we're just going to have higher gas prices for a few months now. You know, that's just and they're very willing for you to sacrifice, right? They're really willing to sacrifice you. But you know who's not eating the cheaper cuts of meat is RFK and, you know, his Hollywood elite. Right-wing Hollywood elite circles that he runs in. No, they're eating at the fanciest restaurants that exist if he's not eating roadkill, because he's also not right in the head.
6: I was going to go, no, I think he's eaten, you know, whatever he ran over or whatever you ran over and has been laying around. But, you know, the reality is your point is spot on. These people don't care about you or me or anyone else, and they're full ready to let you sacrifice for their idiocy. And these cuts to these cuts to Medicare, you know, while I understand is a small program right now, but was explained to me that this is a transition towards Trump RX. We don't need Medicare to do any of this drug stuff. We're going to go to Trump RX. And the question I have is, why would you do something like this when you don't have the other thing already in place or working at all yet?
5: Also, Trump RX literally can't lower drug prices. So neither can his most favored nation status, like his drug price. So he understands the political importance of high drug prices. And then he puts in place policies that, like, if you squint, you might mistakenly believe that they will help drug prices. But they don't. They don't drive down the prices, which is why the pharmaceutical executives go to the White House and they stand behind him and they're like, you got it. We're going to lower prices. And you're like, no, they're not. Industry will not lower their own prices. The only thing that lowers prices is when we, the people, express through our elected representatives and senators, through the government, lower drug prices like every other country in the world. Yep. We don't allow ourselves to get ripped off. So transitioning to like Trump RX is just transitioning to the pharmaceutical corporations get to charge whatever they want, whenever they want, so that they can have whatever they want. And they're more than happy to sacrifice your health and wellness for their profits, right? It's 1 in 3 Americans report not being able to afford the drugs that they need. So, you know, it's sick.
6: Right. So let me ask you, why are they doing this now? You know, obviously the war going on, a good cover. Obviously the economy is doing crummy, so this might just get buried. Why is this coming out now? I mean, obviously the anniversary, but why this now? And will this be the end of it, or does it get worse?
5: No, it's definitely going to get worse. This is just a glide path made out of razor blades. That's what they got in store for the American people. Why now? I couldn't tell you because it's a little bit of, you know, political misstep. But the one thing is they might just want to remove it from in September. We're going to get the actual Part D premium increases, which are going to be astronomical along with all of the other premium increases. So in the other parts of Medicare, in the employer-sponsored health care, every across the board, premiums are going to skyrocket. And so maybe they're trying to like work that in, but that gives them a level of sophistication that I can't ascribe to them, because I watched what they did with the reflecting pool. Right?
6: I mean, like, no, excellent point. Now, you know, the other part that pops into my head is I know the Medicare Advantage plans, they do some bit of negotiating, and the claim is that they get lower drug prices. How much of this is killing off what the public side of things was able to do, so that people are kind of forced into a privatized version of Medicare?
5: So they're doing that. This is not a huge accelerant on that process. They're every day putting their finger on the scale to move as many people as possible. Their goal is to privatize Medicare by the end of the Trump administration. The beginning of the Trump administration had already started at over 50% were in privatized Medicare. We'll get numbers next year, but you know, it's probably going to be 55%. They keep trying to make it what they call the default option, which is just to force people into privatized Medicare first, unless you say, no, I want traditional Medicare. And they know that's going to lead to enormous amounts of that would probably lead to like 80% of Medicare Advantage. And at those levels, traditional Medicare doesn't have a risk pool the way these programs, these insurance and social insurance programs work, large enough. And I won't go super wonky, but it's brutal, Rick. They're killing traditional Medicare as fast as they can, because they know that they need to kill traditional Medicare before we improve it and expand it to everybody, right? So they want Medicare Advantage for All, which just means corporate insurance for all, right? So they want to eliminate Medicare, guaranteed health care, and they want insurers to be able to cover everybody because insurers have gotten much better over those 61 years. Important to note, Medicare wasn't like born because everything was going rosy. Corporate insurers at the time were not as sophisticated and didn't have all of the tools that we have given corporate insurers today to delay, deny, power, prior authorizations, all of these different things. They now know that they can get, they don't cover everyone over the age of 65. They cover everyone who is least likely to use healthcare over 65.
6: Exactly.
5: And they let everyone else die. And they that's the future is that if you get sick, you're just going to die facing a like a bevy of denials and delays from your insurer and be like, you know, what's going on? And if you don't get sick, you know, you're going to be told that you love your insurance and that we have the best healthcare in the world. And it's really hard to pierce that bubble. But I always say, like, just if you think you love your insurance, find somebody on your insurance who is dealing with medical issues right then. And they'll tell you, no, it's terrible. Terrible.
6: Or a long-term chronic ailment to where maybe absolutely. You can't work for another quarter and you may lose your insurance. And then what happens to you? No, there's this, to me, we definitely need a public option at the minimum. I'm all in on Medicare for All. I would even say, look, you know, TRICARE is good for our heroes. Maybe something along that model might not be bad either. But here we are in this moment where once again, they told us they were going to do a bunch of good stuff and well, not so much. So I guess the question that I have for you is and this comes back to that what you just said a minute ago, that, you know, we all love our insurance until we go to use it. When is the breaking point, do you think? Because I talk to a lot of people who have gone over to the Medicare Advantage and they go, oh, I get like $35 back in this and I get this and then I get shoes and I get stuff and it's wonderful. I don't get to meet them after everything's gone awry. You know, how do I do.
5: You know, like that's my job. I get and the wreckage and carnage, it's heartbreaking because there's so many people who have no idea that Medicare Advantage is not Medicare. Like that's the biggest con that they pulled is having the word Medicare in there. So there's all these people who think they have Medicare. They think that their health care is guaranteed and then they get sick. They need it and they get prior authorization delays, denials. I mean, the most just disturbing, and it's really sad, but if you look at end of life, so people covered in Medicare Advantage plans at end of life, their families, you see them switch off, try to get over to traditional Medicare because it's at that point when Medicare Advantage is delaying and denying. And it's just, it's brutal because if you're a policy wonk, you know that you can't do that. That in most places, you can't just switch off of Medicare Advantage and go to traditional Medicare there, unless there's what's called guaranteed issue, which only 5 states have. So it's just, it's a brutal, brutal system, Rick. And I know you know that, but like, you know, what I've been doing my entire career is trying to help people make informed choices, but there are then, you know, oh, I made the best choice I thought, and now I'm in this position. What can I do? And having to be like, nothing. I'm sorry. The system has to change. You are chewed up by the system, right? I don't say it that way, but I have to deliver the news. Like, yeah. That's what people, they just can't believe that. It's so hard for them to believe. They're like, what? So they're just going to let me die? And I'm like, yes. Yeah. I'm sorry, but yes. And isn't there anything I can do? Like usually, yes. Okay, let's come up with a game plan. There's different, you know, providers who might be able to work with you, right? Like you never give up. But there's this real deep feeling of decency because most people are decent. So they're like, no, they can't just do this. This can't be allowed. And I'm like, unfortunately, it is.
6: Yeah, fairness
5: is allowed.
6: Yeah, fairness isn't a thing. So last question, you know, what should we be doing? I mean, obviously, this is the beginning of what I agree 100% with you, that they are going to privatize or try and privatize the whole thing before we have a chance to, well, expand it. What's the marching order?
5: I think, you know, I think Democrats are in a pretty good place. I think don't get caught up in, it's really simple. Let's improve Medicare, add vision, hearing, dental, an out-of-pocket cap. Let's lower the age, maybe from 65 all the way down to 50. Let's add Medicaid, 0 to 26. These are all policies that are out there right now and all would increase the risk pool and all would be on the path towards Medicare for all. Yeah. But the key is not to get bogged down too much in the details and really remember the goal, which is building a system that guarantees healthcare, right? And it's like, there's a lot of ways to get there. The key is you can't let the sociopaths who've been killing people for money a seat at the table because they're sociopaths whose business model is killing people for money. So you can't have them at the table. The workers, obviously, there's going to be a place for them in any system. And in fact, their jobs will be so much better. They won't be, in charge of actuarially killing people for money. They'll be providing healthcare, nurses and doctors. There won't be a whole other department in a provider that's just arguing with insurance, right? Getting rid of all of that. So how are you going to pay for it? It saves money.
6: Yeah. No, we're already paying for it. What do you mean?
5: Exactly. Our system is so corrupt and evil that if you guarantee everyone healthcare, right? So we have tens of millions of people who don't have healthcare right now. 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
6: a
5: year.
6: Yeah, listen to you talking common sense, but you just said the main problem. Everyone gets it and we can't have that because the others might get it, Alex.
5: I know, solidarity does grow in adversity and I think we are on healthcare, on healthcare. Like I think hope so. That RFK and those guys are so removed from the reality that working people, including all of MAGA land, right? And they're getting crushed. Hospitals are going away. So I think people will be willing and ready for a different vision of healthcare in this country. There richest country in the world. We shouldn't just have adequate healthcare for everyone. The best healthcare in the world for everyone, and it'll save us money.
6: Amen. 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Alex Lawson, as always, appreciate the time.
5: Thanks, Rick.
6: Our good friend Alex. I want to hear your thoughts. Is he right? Are we ready? Are we going to get there? Rick at TheRickSmithShow.com. I want to hear your thoughts. Back after this.
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8: Trump's war on Iran pulls in more countries, further imperiling global energy supplies.
9: 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Federal grants for two of the largest fires were just denied.
8: Trump overrode FEMA to deny disaster aid to blue states. 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
10: 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I'm Brand Friedman.
8: And I'm Desi Doyen.
10: Stand by for 6 minutes of independent green news, politics, analysis, and snarky comment.
11: I don't think we ought to just cut and run. If we can stand the pain of the rising cost of energy, we need to stay the course. No.
10: What do you mean, we, white man? I mean, Senator John Kennedy of Louisiana. This is your Green News Report. Okay, Desi Doyen, at this point, we're on the verge of becoming the War News Report. But what do you got for us today?
8: Well, first, Donald Trump's war on Iran expanded this week to include Saudi Arabia, the Red Sea, and the Caspian Sea as oil and gas tankers remain parked in the Strait of Hormuz. Also this week, another hit to global diesel fuel supplies after Ukrainian forces struck two of Russia's biggest oil refineries, significantly disrupting Russia's exporting capacity. On a side note, a new study warns that ships stuck in the Strait of Hormuz could potentially trigger a global super spreader event of invasive species.
10: Oh, great.
8: Because of marine organisms attached to the idle vessels that will eventually get transported to other ecosystems around the world.
10: Oh, good Lord.
8: In other news, as France and Spain battle historic, out-of-control, climate-intensified wildfires fueled by extreme heat and drought, officials are working on a massive economic aid package to help hundreds of thousands of people and businesses recover. The European Union's crisis commissioner told Reuters that the EU's wildfire response must, quote, evolve to keep up with accelerating climate change. Some economists are warning European leaders that they can no longer afford to ignore the economic impacts of human-caused global warming, that repetitive extreme heat waves have exposed major shortcomings in Europe's infrastructure, and governments will need to invest billions of euros over coming years to protect the public from increasingly dangerous, deadly heat that is already hurting multiple economic sectors.
10: Not that anyone's been trying to warn them for decades at this point.
8: The economists also warned that investors must wake up to the threat that climate change poses to asset values.
10: Yeah, the investors were warned too.
8: But in the U.S., as the costs of climate-supercharged weather disasters pile up, Politico has obtained internal administration documents showing that Donald Trump intervened to deny $227 million in disaster funding to five Democratic-run states, rejecting eligible disaster requests after FEMA approved the funding.
10: What a pathetic jerk.
8: Overall, Trump has approved less than a quarter of blue state disaster requests, but approved 90% for red states, an unprecedented rate since FEMA's creation in 1979.
10: Twisted.
8: Relatedly, a coalition of 25 states sued the Trump administration this week, accusing FEMA and DHS of endangering public safety by withholding hundreds of millions of dollars in already approved federal grants for disaster preparedness, in an attempt to coerce those states to comply with Trump's unrelated election and immigration policies. The lawsuit also challenges a provision permitting FEMA to cancel grants anytime to punish states. Here's New Jersey's Democratic Attorney General Jennifer Davenport.
12: None of this is legal. Congress never authorized FEMA to rewrite state election laws, to force states into participating in federal immigration enforcement, or to terminate funding on a whim. These conditions violate the Administrative Procedure Act, ignore the Constitution, and threaten the safety and security of all Americans.
10: Oh, now we're going to start worrying about what's legal?
8: Finally, some better news.
10: Good.
8: In Germany, for the first time ever, wind and solar power together have generated more electricity than fossil fuels. According to the UK's Carbon Brief, the success of renewables in Germany mirrors the European Union as a whole. In June, clean solar energy became the EU's largest single source of electricity, generating more power than nuclear, natural gas, and wind energy. And California just became the first major electric grid system on the planet to generate more than 50% of its electricity from solar across the entire month.
10: Yes, it can be done. Let's say we do it. For much more on all of these reports and the ones we couldn't get to today, check out our website at greennews.bradblog.com. I'm Brad Friedman.
8: And I'm Desi Doyen.
10: And this has been your Green News Report.
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0: Gus, you guys remember COVID? That thing that briefly turned humans everywhere into alcoholic indoor cats? Remember that era where we lost friends and family to the Joe Rogan experience? We were trying to flatten the curve or Delta the Omicron or whatever the f*** we were trying to do. Regardless, I know that Republicans remember COVID because ever since the pandemic, they've been calling for the arrest of Dr. Anthony Fauci, who spearheaded America's COVID response. And this week, one of his biggest haters escalated things.
1: Senator Rand Paul has released Anthony Fauci's diary entries.
0: Ooh! Dr. Fauci's diaries are out.

0: reveal which variant he had a crush on? Oh.
1: Hey, Jody Hamilton's here today. She's in for Lonnie.
2: Yep.
1: But she's over there.
2: Yeah.
1: So you can't see her. I might talk to her, touch her. Okay. Because you know what I was thinking? Jody, you know what I was thinking?
3: What?
2: I'm right here. You can talk to me.
1: Well, no, you have experience in this, too. I couldn't believe what a big deal they tried to make over Fauci being, you know, what's the word? Sort of overwhelmed that all these celebrities knew who he was or wanted to talk to him. Because he's, you know, a scientist. He's a lifelong, like, nerd, mm-hmm. right? So I'm like, you can attest to many of my stories, Chris. I ran into Jessica Lange hiking in the park, mm-hmm. and I almost stroked out.
2: Uh-huh.
1: Jody, what was it like when I met your mom, Carol Burnett? Was it all verbal or not really? No, not really. It's just like the stuff they thought was gotcha, right?
2: I mean, this is stuff that's been out there for 6 years
1: now. Of course he's excited that Barbara Streisand or whatever called him. I mean, mm-hmm. because everybody was, you know, God, it's giving me PTSD, right? But everybody was obviously panicked and terrified. And can I just say how we say all the time, this is not about politics anymore. It's about, you know, just good and bad moral crises. Mm-hmm. This whole Katie and Stephen Miller, this odious, right, Jody? Yeah, Jody's going to chime in from the... I just thought it's a perfect encapsulation. Is they could not talk to Dr. Fauci enough. Mm-hmm. When she got COVID, when she was pregnant, yep. when he got COVID. He was kind. He counseled. Talked to her for hours. Talked to her when she landed at the airport. She was nervous. Mm-hmm. Blah, blah. And they have to... And they're literally now they have to go, oh, he belongs in jail.
2: Yeah.
1: They know
2: this
1: they're
2: is why we're the good guys. They're the bad guys. There's no clearer encapsulation.
1: And Chris,
2: of that.
1: That's a human story. And can I just say, I mentioned this during COVID. This is why I love Dr. Redliner so much. Do you remember during COVID?
2: Yeah.
1: Like, we were all panicked.
2: Mm-hmm.
1: And he's such a, it doesn't surprise me, he's good friends with Dr. Fauci. Remember, he used to call me all the time. When mm-hmm. I got COVID, he would call me to check on me.
2: Yep.
1: And when we were all panicked and had questions like we all did, that was what he did.
2: Yep.
1: And so the fact that Dr. Fauci specifically... We need to get Olivia Troy on, talk to her about this. She was there at the time. So they could not, you know, say enough good. There's a whole montage of Trump saying amazing things about Fauci. And now he needs to get thrown in jail because blah, blah, blah, politics. Oh, my God. It's brought up a volcano of mad. Right, Jody? I'm re-mad all over. I'm COVID re-mad.
3: Yeah.
1: I'm reinfected. Okay. Also, this was a good time for a hate post, which was... Mostly our hate posts, I don't really... Chris, have we not gone over before the to whom it may concern?
2: It concerns nobody in this
1: room. It concerns none of us.
2: Mm-mm.
1: We ran out of, you know, to give a long, long time ago.
2: Care.
1: Ethan. Is this Blue Sky? Yes, Blue Sky. He says, weird how you play Abdul Al-Sayed's words on your show, but not Karen Bass's words. We played a soundbite yesterday, but as many people know, I've had Karen Bass on the show live.
2: Repeatedly.
1: Many times over the years when she was a congresswoman and now mayor, but it's one of those, like, I have to pick that apart, like, I don't really even know what that...
2: Well, he's...
1: So wait, is this a day that I'm being called a Jew hater and not because when we had Cliff Schechter on, I was called an anti-Muslim bigot?
2: I went to this guy's Blue Sky account,
1: uh-huh.
2: and he's, like, some sort of Zionist AIPAC supporter, so... He's trying to say that you're a Muslim supporter and you don't support the Jews.
1: Oh, because we played a soundbite of the Senate candidate in Michigan.
2: Uh-huh.
1: Okay.
2: Yeah, he's trying to shoehorn his his thing into...
1: Don't you feel like we've had more than the usual amount of I hate everyone days? You know, normally we sprinkle those out, Sam, just so you know. We're not generally full-time bitter, but now it's pretty much with the Fauci hearings this week. And
2: it became that way for me years ago. I'm just in a constant state of I hate everybody. And actually, I'm happier for it.
1: Yes, well, good. Yeah, you know what?
2: You know?
1: It's like your armor.
2: Yeah.
1: It's like Mitch McConnell's shell.
2: Yeah.
1: Yeah. This is your armor. This is how you survive
2: just
1: in the
2: hate
1: world.
2: Everybody.
1: Listen, you survived your childhood bully, Roman Gomez, mm-hmm. and this is how you survive adult bullies. Good for you.
2: Yeah.
1: Coping mechanisms.
2: Yeah, just become a complete sociopath and everything's good.
1: Okay. All right. And Bowie says, hey, Steph, repeat after me. Blanche, it's time to go. Knew that was going to come in handy. all of my training, all of my...

0: Do you have Masterpiece Theater music? I think it's in there. Well, you know, my body of work, which includes the Edinburgh Theatre Festival in Edinburgh, Scotland in 1980 something.
1: It's not in, no. You keep pointing them to things that are not in there.
0: It's part of the hazing process we always do with new port ops. I'm kidding, Sam. Anyway, yes, I was as many of you recall, I was the nurse in Streetcar Named Desire,
1: yes,
0: and that was my only line. I had a very long dramatic walk in the spotlight. So that was, you know, that's still acting, right, Jody? Walking.
1: Didn't you run the spotlight, too? There?
0: Yeah, look at Carol Burnett's walk as Mrs. Wiggins, right? I mean, walks can be...
1: Or down the stairs with the curtain rod.
0: Yes, dramatic tour de forces or comedic tour de forces. They're still talking. There's still buzz in Edinburgh about my nurse walk in Streetcar Named Desire before I said, Blanche, it's time to go. Okay.
1: Brilliant.
0: So,
1: absolutely
0: thank you.
1: Brilliant.
0: Oh, thank you. Thank you. You see, you're much happier and nicer now that you've admitted you're a sociopath.
1: Well, I've been a sociopath for years now.
0: Well, good for you.
1: I think, actually, COVID turned me into one.
0: Yeah, it turned us all into one.
1: Yeah.
0: Oh, my God. I know. I'm telling you, these COVID flashbacks. Oh, Sam, did you find that? Yeah, I'm having... at least we had a lot of great parody songs, right?
2: Now,

0: Thank you, Rocky Mountain Mike. Playing the hits. We have like 11 billion COVID bits, don't we?
1: What else did we have to do?
0: Nothing.
1: Okay.
0: People don't remember. Remember we all got COVID. We didn't even get to do the show together. I was up on the third floor. You were home, right?
1: Well,
0: yes, Jody.
2: You were upstairs. Travis was.
0: Yes, yes. We couldn't even be together.
1: We all were home. Sean was here.
0: Yeah.
1: He was the hero of the entire
0: thing.
1: Yes,
0: he really was. He was our COVID superhero. He was our Dr. Fauci.
1: Yes, he was.
0: Sean Comiskey was.
1: Yes, he was.
0: Oh, dear God. All right. Anyway, but that is the good news. It looks like... what do you call it? Todd Blanch could be cooked because, you know, Trump's so loyal. But anyway, he might pull his nomination. But then wait until, right, Tillis and Cornyn are gone. So that means that's how badly he wants to pay these cop beaters and how badly he needs lifetime immunity from the IRS.
1: But we don't know how the makeup of the Senate is going to change after November.
0: Right.
1: So he's really taking a risk here by doing this.
0: Can't you get, you obviously are dying to chime in. Can't you get a long extension cord and just, can't we put that on rollers?
1: There's no cord. It's a Bluetooth. Sorry.
0: I actually like it. It's like Mystery Science Theater.
1: No, it's just like Waldorf and Statler over there.
0: She can't help herself. This is the longest time she hasn't been on air somewhere.
1: Right.
0: She's on every podcast in the entire universe. So it's just, okay. All right, Jody. Good to hear from you. Okay, where was I? Oh, so anyway, and also, all hail Katie Fang, queen of everything. So we got to ask, I can't wait to talk to Glenn, because so the judge now has the unredacted Epstein files, so he's reviewing it to see if the redactions were proper, which I'm sure they weren't. So God bless her. What a complete and total rock star. So lots to talk to. I love this. Max Miller noted... I swear to God this week, Chris, after Bernie Moreno, really, you're swearing, you're using all your swear words and anger on Dr. Fauci, a hero who saved millions of lives. Right. You got nothing to say about the guy who allegedly beat up your daughter, threw hot water on her, and broke your granddaughter's 2-year-old collarbone? Oh, my God. Anyway, but so they filed for a restraining order because he tried to attack her lawyer in court this week. Oh, my God. His own lawyer said he can't control himself. And I don't know. Well, we'll ask why he's not in prison, A. And B, I just saw the polling. He's, of course, ahead in his race in Ohio. He does not belong in Congress. He belongs in prison. Oh, my God. Anyway, so a lot going on the legal front.
1: Do you know
0: front.
1: What they do to soft, bald, overweight Republicans in prison?
0: That's in there, too, somewhere in my box. Thank you. That was Chris channeling Meryl Streep.
1: Bald, I think it's called Bald Republicans.
0: Yeah, there you go. Yeah. See, you know what the key word is.
1: Oh, right now, just to let you know what's going on with...
3: Soft, bald, overweight Republicans in prison?
0: Yes.
1: I can't see. I'm having an ocular migraine, and so I can't see. Yeah, so I can't see any.
0: Oh,
1: yeah.
0: So you hate people even more
1: than
0: usual.
1: I mean, no.
0: I'm going to tread very lightly today.
1: I'm trying to read things on my computer, and I'm like, I can't.
0: Advil, something?
1: No, it goes away, and it doesn't hurt. It's not like a migraine. It's just like you get like these blocks in front of your.
0: Would you like to shoot me with a dart gun? Would that make you feel better?
1: No.
0: Years of aggression, you can get out.
1: No.
0: I bet the headache would.
1: No, it's not a headache. It's an ocular migraine.
0: Oh.
1: You see like these flashing lights in front of your eyes, and
0: horrible.
1: So like you can't see really.
0: Oh my God.
1: Yeah.
0: That sounds horrible.
1: It's not horrible. It's just annoying.
0: Okay. All right. So we have a lot to get to. We have, of course, Glenn Kirshner, John Fugelsang, and Fridays with Frangela. So, you know, we and stuff.
1: Right.
0: Now, 18 minutes after the hour, this portion of the show brought to you by Home Title Lock. Oh, thank God you can't see to steal my title today.
1: Yeah, I can't sign anything.
0: You're going to take a day off from thieving. If you're a homeowner, seriously, they say no joke, I'm telling you.
1: Yeah.
0: Title theft is on the rise. 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
1: Uh-huh.
0: I just found out the last thing they sent, it's a phony. 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

0: Stephanie Miller.
1: Yeah, that's me every day.
2: Diamonds and frills.
1: By the way, I'm sorry, I have my microphone on because I just started doing radio yesterday. So you heard me call an audible. I said, Chris, cut one. So now we've blown the total illusion that we just come in here and wing it every morning.
2: You brought pickles into this room, didn't you?
1: Yes, I certainly did.
2: Wow.
1: Is that helping your ocular migraine?
2: That is strong.
1: I love pickles. Do you mind?
2: I can tell.
1: Wow. Okay. My hero, Lawrence O'Donnell. Here he is.
3: All of us owe our gratitude to Anthony Fauci, and many of us may owe our lives to Anthony Fauci. And Anthony Fauci owes nothing to Republicans in the United States Senate. Sometimes news stories come down to a very simple right and wrong, and this is one of them. Anthony Fauci is right, and every one of those Republican senators is very, very wrong.
1: And also disgraceful, by the way. Mm-hmm. And we'll talk to Glenn about why it obviously was profoundly wise for him to take the fifth, even though, and it's profoundly wise of Biden to have pardoned him when you see this ridiculous rewriting of history and vindictive, prosecution again. A lot of people, man, it's triggered a lot of people about COVID, I tell you. We had to relive all that, right? Garvey said, COVID days, I remember a Trumper who said she would never wear a diaper on her face, and she didn't. She never will. She's deceased. I mean, all the medical workers that chimed in, can you imagine how triggering this is for them? Unbelievable. Holly said, if you're still mad at Fauci because your gym had to close for 2 months 6 years ago due to a virus that killed a million people in the U.S., you're a massive loser. There we go. Yes, it's triggered all the horse pace losers again. This one, again, just one of many. As a U.S. ICU doc and intensivist, COVID was a dark age for medicine. Every ICU was full. Every day brought endless code blues and more death certificates than I usually signed in a month. Frontline workers quarantined in garages, unable to eat dinner with their family. The vaccine finally turned the tide and chest x-rays began clearing up. This progress happened thanks to Dr. Fauci's leadership. I stand with Dr. Fauci. Just social media is just full of, obviously medical workers saying similar stories and thanking him. I don't know if you remember, Chris, when we did the COVID, the virtual sexy liberal tour, because we had to cancel the entire tour.
2: Yeah.
1: But John Fugelsang did a film that should get every award out there, if there were such a thing as for virtual whatever. But he did a film of New York at that time, and the, freezer trucks and the more. I mean, just it was just haunting in the empty streets. One more, says, after COVID, we collectively blew past all this deep trauma and horror alarmingly quickly, and I figured we'd circle back to it again at some point, but I didn't anticipate it happening because we were also circling back to blame Dr. Fauci for, quote, checks notes, saving millions of lives. Oh, God. I just looked down to see a Rand Paul soundbite. Must I endure him again? Jody, what's that Bob Seska bit about his the Rand Paul hair pieces that Bob sells on his? What is that toupee called? Oh, a bag of tangled electrical cords.
4: That's it.
1: Yeah.
5: Okay. You know, I was disappointed as well. I had hoped he would testify. I hoped there would be some sort of apology or explanation. There's just a big question that still looms out there.
1: Uh-huh.
5: Is it a good idea to take an animal virus and mutate it into a human virus? Is it a good idea to take an animal virus and make it more infectious in humans?
1: Shut up, mall optometrist. Rusty melon baller eyeball surgeon. Relitigating this stuff. I thought having to talk about 2020 again. Oh, by the way, in the Glenn stack. Because this is what we needed. Trump to SCOTUS, revive my lawsuit against Hillary. We're going back to... Because you know what the crazy thing is she said perhaps Russia was involved in 2016. Isn't that nuts? Mm-hmm. But yeah, the Trump campaign colluded with Russia, mm-hmm. which is carry the foreign advice. True. Check Mueller report. Check Republican-led Senate intelligence report. Just okay. We're going to talk about. Are we going back to what about our emails?
2: We are. Yep.
1: Yeah. Oh, let me explain what happened with the pickles. Can I? Because
2: yeah,
1: I feel some
2: yourself.
1: Responsibility to everybody in the room. I love dill. These are dill pickle slices.
2: Uh-huh.
1: However, it's very difficult to get the top off. You've got to get the one little. I don't want to hurt my gel nails. You know what I'm saying? And so. I couldn't get it off, and I dropped the thing, and it broke. And there was pickle juice all over the kitchen. And then I ended up having to cut open the thing and rip it apart with my hands like a bear cub. And that's how I got the pickles out. It's a whole disaster. Go up there and take a look.
2: No!
1: Okay. It's like a pickle-related Gallagher concert. Okay, Glenn Kirshner next.
0: I'm Rick Smith, and this is Labor History in 2. On this day in labor history, the year was 1913. That was the day 9,000 copper miners in the Keweenaw region of Upper Peninsula, Michigan, went out on strike. Organized by the Western Federation of Miners, the strike raged on for over 8 months, witnessing devastating tragedy in a Christmas Day fire and ending in bitter defeat. The strike was waged over basic issues like the 8-hour day, higher wages, mine safety, and union recognition. But strikers were also fed up with the company's paternalism and intrusion into their personal lives. They also worried for their jobs with the introduction of labor-saving machinery. The Western Federation of Miners succeeded early on in shutting down the mines, but the copper barons wouldn't budge. By August, many mines reopened with scab labor. Later that month, deputies shot two strikers dead and wounded two others as they returned home from attempting to collect strike benefits. The incident became known as the Sieberville Massacre. Striking miners were absolutely devastated when on Christmas Day, 73, mostly children, were trampled to death during a Christmas party and benefit at the Italian Hall in Calumet. Witnesses remembered seeing a man with a Citizens Alliance button just moments before someone yelled fire that caused the stampede. Soon after the Italian Hall disaster, Western Federation of Miner President Charles Moyer was shot by a Citizens Alliance mob, then loaded, bleeding, onto a train bound for Chicago. By April, the union was broke, the strike was broken, and the miners resolved to return to work. Bosses would only rehire strikers once they had turned in their union cards. The copper mines in the region would finally be organized some 30 years later in a campaign led by Mine Mill during the years 1939 to 1943. Labor History in 2 brought to you by the Illinois Labor History Society and The Rick Smith Show. For more information, go to laborhistoryin2.com.
4: 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I'm your host, Brenda Gazar. For many Americans, getting the right medical care isn't just about what their doctors recommend. It's also about what their insurance company is willing to cover. So what happens when those two don't agree? And why can it be so difficult for patients to fight back? Attorney Lisa Cantor has spent more than 2 decades helping patients challenge health insurance denials. Her cases have ranged from eating disorders to life-threatening cancers, giving her a firsthand look at how insurers make coverage decisions and the consequences when they favor profits over patients.
6: I just settled a case not too long ago with a young woman who went in for her regular mammogram. They saw something suspicious and thought she had breast cancer. And then when they did the follow-up x-ray, they found a huge thymic tumor in her chest, which was affecting both her heart and her lungs. This again was a Kaiser case. Not only could they not find a surgeon to take it out, so she had to go out of network and pay for the surgeon, but then when she wanted radiation, and she actually was at a well-known cancer site around the country, and they recommended proton beam therapy because they were radiating right near her heart and her lungs, and Kaiser again denied it.
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0: If we're going to talk about children being raped, okay. then we need to hold this pedophile president, Donald Trump, accountable, and all those that have been implicated right. by okay. the Epstein files see. That the Department of Justice is still not leaking, Got and it. They've sent AIPAC after Thomas Massie for yep. having the temerity Mr. to hold Larkin, accountable the pedophiles you. That are in control of our government.
1: Thank you. We appreciate your time very much.
2: Yeah, I bet they do. Wow, that was a Florida congressional candidate getting the bums rush on yeah. Fox, which they usually reserve for me.
3: Yeah.
2: Fox or CNN whenever I wow. make the unfortunate point that he's an adjudicated rapist. Yeah, what's his name? That is Oliver Larkin. Yeah, Florida congressional.
3: Yes, vote for Oliver Larkin.
2: Getting the bums rush on Fox News. Uh-huh. Okay, I can't wait to talk. I got to talk to this guy.
4: Thank
2: now,
4: God.
5: Former U.S. Attorney Glenn Kirshner is here.
6: Get me Glenn Kirshner.
5: Former 30-year federal prosecutor Glenn Kirshner.
7: I can listen to him talk all day.
5: Who has answered the call for his country once again.
7: We got that Glenn Kirshner now, and I feel okay.
2: Oh, hi. Good morning, Glenn Kirshner.
8: Good morning, Steph.
2: So we start, as we do, with all hail Katie Fang, but yeah. wow. So the DOJ confirmed it has turned over unredacted Epstein-related records directly to a federal judge for private review. So they're being reviewed in camera, meeting privately by the judge rather than being placed on the public docket. It will allow the judge to examine what the government has concealed and determine whether DOJ's explanation for the redactions hold up. Take us through that process legally, because I'm sure you and I and a lot of us suspect redactions do not hold up. But go ahead.
8: Yeah, and let me start with a moment of darkness. Let's hope Todd Blanche didn't alter any of these documents Ooh, yeah. before he gave them to Emmett Sullivan, because I put nothing past wow. Todd. But here's the thing. Finally, we've got a judge who has at least some of the unredacted Epstein documents in his hands for private review in chambers, ex parte. And, you know, God help these people if he finds something in there that contradicts what Todd Blanche and the Department of Justice have been peddling to the American people and to Katie Fang when she brought this lawsuit. Hooray for Katie Fang. She gets the hallelujah chorus here. I don't know why corporate media didn't bother bringing this lawsuit. It took a fearless independent journalist like Katie
2: That's
8: Fang
2: right.
8: to take this monumental task on. Good for her.
2: That's so, when I had listen, her on the show. That's what I said. Why? How does this fall to you? But God bless you, right? Yeah.
8: So, and here's the thing. Don't sleep on Judge Emmett Sullivan. I appeared before him yeah. when I was a federal prosecutor. The one thing he does not tolerate, it is government lawyers, and he was hardest on us, on prosecutors. If government lawyers play games, they fudge the facts, they fail in their obligation of candor to the court, oh, he's going to take them to task. So yeah. listen, now we have to wait and see what we hear from Judge Sullivan about yeah. what he sees in the batch of unredacted Epstein files that he now has in his hands.
2: So obviously, you know, the headlines this morning, Trump threatens to pull Blanche's nomination and put him back after Cornyn and Tillis are out of office. Man, he really wants this cop beater slush fund and, you know, lifetime immunity for him and his crooked family from the IRS, right?
8: And I fully support Donald Trump pulling that nomination and putting it back in front of the Senate when the Senate is in control of the Democrats.
2: Yeah.
8: How about that?
2: Yeah.
8: That is a possibility.
2: It's
8: I'm
2: true.
8: Not saying it's a likelihood, and it's certainly not a lock.
2: Yeah.
8: But you go ahead, sport. You just go ahead and pull that now and hope that the political landscape is going to get better for
2: yeah.
8: you
2: yeah.
8: after the
2: yeah.
8: midterms. That's a miscalculation.
3: He's taking a big chance.
2: Yeah,
3: doing
2: that's
3: this.
2: A great point. No, that's a great point. God bless him. I saved Tara Dublin, our friend, said, I sure hope Todd Blanche is enjoying being flattened by that bus Trump just drove over him. You can warn all of the traitorous Trump simps that he's got no loyalty to anyone but himself, but I guess they'd just rather find out for mm-hmm. themselves. Blanche should run to that federal court with all the unredacted Epstein files ASAP. I mean, this is assuming that, you know, anybody has an honest bone in their body that's done everything he's done for Trump, right?
8: Yeah, loyalty is a one-way street. And, you know, when people say, well, he's going to pardon everybody anyway, so Blanche and company can commit all the crimes they want, I'm not so sure, Steph. Do we really think all of a sudden loyalty is going to become a thing for Donald Trump and he's literally going to pardon everybody else
2: yeah.
8: who is committing crimes? at his direction and for his benefit? I wouldn't bet on that.
2: Yeah. So obviously, you know, you would put a spotlight again on how important these midterms are. But the Senate voted unanimously to block a possible pardon for Ghislaine Maxwell. This whole confirmation of Blanche is swirling around. So this was Senator Jackie Rosen's. She said, well, there's a number of reasons why the members of the committee should oppose Todd Blanche's nomination. His complete and total mishandling of the Jeffrey Epstein and Ghislaine Maxwell case is obviously right up there. She said there was a serious discussion at the White House to pardon or reduce the sentence of Maxwell in order to get her to say nice things about Donald Trump, Senator Rosen said. I mean, obviously. So she gets moved to a cushy prison. And, you know, again, those of us that go, would he really pardon a child rapist? Yeah, of course he would. Right? I mean, yeah. Does this hold any power? The problem is, you know, this is like when I keep saying, how come everyone gets to lie to Congress now? What can we do about it legally?
8: Okay, so this is a non-binding resolution, but that's not really the important part. The important part is the Senate just unanimously told Donald Trump, no, don't do something, anything.
2: Yeah.
8: And when they unanimously go against Donald Trump, or when a handful of them say, you know, we're not going to confirm your dirty nominee for attorney general, that's an indication that Donald Trump's political power is weakening, and it is weakening. Look at his poll numbers, they're in the basement. So and this is not born of Senate Republicans, you know, sprouting a spine. I always think of them as those, you know, two men that are like bending over and flailing around in the parking lot of used car dealerships. That visual, that is the Senate Republicans. But when they're saying no, all of a sudden, when they were unwilling to say no before, that's important. And it's a data point that Donald Trump is weakening.
2: So speaking of saying no to Trump, which this packed Supreme Court rarely does, I swear to God, with Fauci this week and just having to you know, relive things. This headline, Trump to SCOTUS, revive my lawsuit against Hillary. I'm just like, oh, my God. He wants to add another one of his personal cases to the Supreme Court's docket, his bid to revive a lawsuit against Hillary Clinton and others stemming from his complaint that ahead of the 2016 election, she conspired to, quote, weave a false narrative that his campaign colluded with Russia. Well, that would be a strong case if he, in fact, did not collude with Russia, which he did. A conservative appeals court upheld a ruling that rejected his suit and imposed nearly $1 million in sanctions against him and Alina Haba.
3: I bless you.
2: Thank you. The appellate panel noted many of Trump and Haba.
3: Bless you.
2: Thank you. Legal arguments were indeed frivolous. Trump wants the justices to reverse that ruling. Yeah, he said so in a filing. So Justice Thomas, of course, gave him the extension because, of course, he did. So he has till September 9th. But can you talk about this latest ridiculous?
8: Yeah, and in sort of lesser reported news along those same lines, I hear that Trump is going to ask the Supreme Court to reopen Trump University and join the faculty. Because why not, right? He only had to pay $25 million to get out of that massive fraud that was Trump University. This is just, I mean, the thin skin that Donald Trump has, he's forever reviving these old grievances and losses. But Steph, let's celebrate it, because it's a sign of desperation and unraveling, both politically and cognitively. So let's celebrate this.
2: Well, this week was relitigating COVID to try to blame Dr. Fauci. Can you talk for a minute about why Biden was very wise to pardon him, and he was very wise to take the fifth when you watch ridiculousness?
8: A couple of things. I hate that a president, a law-abiding president like Joe Biden, feels compelled to pardon the innocent, because that's not really the way the pardon is supposed to work. But he did it so they would have a legal shield against vindictive prosecutions.
2: Yeah.
8: But Rand Paul, who, as Dr. Fauci said in his opening statement, said he will not be satisfied until Dr. Fauci is behind bars, is determined to gin up some bogus, you know, allegation of a crime by Fauci. So what they did was they set a perjury trap. And no matter what Fauci said, it could have been true, it could have been not true, it would have been true, obviously. They're going to say, oh, you lied. And just like we went after Comey for allegedly lying to Congress. We went after, Cassidy Hutchinson, for goodness. They went after Jack. They're going after Jack Smith. They're going after John Brennan. They would have done the same thing to Fauci. And he said, you know what? I'm not going to play your game, and I'm not going to play it by your rules. I'm going to plead the fifth, even though I did nothing wrong, because I have a reasonable fear that my statements could be used against me. And that is the Supreme Court standard.
2: Yeah. Let's talk. Let's turn to this Representative Max Miller nastiness. So the two headlines this morning, GOP Representative Max Miller drops case after judge believes ex-wife, and then Max Miller hit with restraining order today by his ex-wife. Lawyers for Bernie Moreno's daughter have filed a restraining order against her ex-husband, Representative Max Miller. He's been accused of domestic abuse. You have to tell me how extraordinary this is. He made physical contact with her attorney and harassed and threatened them. Miller's own attorney apparently admitted Tuesday in court that Miller, quote, just can't control himself. First of all, why is he not in prison? I mean, these allegations are really disgusting. He threw boiling water on his wife.
8: I can only assume that Max Miller will soon be named the head of the domestic violence task force in the Trump administration.
2: And the fact that Bernie Moreno saved all his vitriol for Dr. Fauci, when you're like, he hasn't said a peep about this, about his colleague, you know, apparently beating his wife and grandchild to within an inch of their lives, allegedly. Blah, blah, blah. I was going to go back over that. So he filed a case against her, right, to try to, you know, to both sides do it, right? Mm-hmm. His domestic violence case against his ex-wife, daughter of Bernie Randall, was formally dismissed this week after a judge concluded the lawmaker had not actually been harmed or made to fear for his safety, blah, blah, blah. Miller said during a court hearing he had doorbell camera footage proving his story only for his team to inform his ex-wife lawyers. That wasn't the case. Miller insisted he made an honest mistake because his girlfriend was at the home throughout the day, and he was confused about the exact timing. Miller has been incensed by negative media stories that emerged from his custody battle. Oh, my God. This is the saddest part of where we are today. According to a political poll released today, a large majority of MAGA doesn't care about domestic abuse allegations. He's ahead in his race in Ohio. And he apparently has an alleged history of violence, which has been run-ins with the law and explosive temper on and on. Just give us your thoughts about what happened this week with this.
8: I mean, listen, he is now kind of a heartland member of today's Republican Party. And I don't say this as a joke entirely. You know, why don't we believe he's going to become part of Trump's cabinet in the event he loses his race? I mean, this is, you know, these are the kind of people that are attractive to the Trump the Trump folks. I mean, you know, Stephen Miller is one of the biggest, you know, Trump advisors. And look at where that's gotten us. I'm not saying he's a domestic abuser, but I am saying he doesn't care about the constitutional or legal rights of documented citizens, undocumented citizens, or the American citizens who ICE is killing. So, you know, this defines today's Republican Party.
2: So, Glenn, one of the, you know, big stories, Democrats' disarray this week, the DNC, you know, and money. But can I just say, here's the difference, again, with both sides do it. We don't break the law and are massively corrupt like Trump is. The boss wants this money. Trump has repeatedly been demanding that company and donors pay up. That's why they have a lot of money, because Trump is a mob boss who blatantly threatens or basically not too subtly tells companies you better donate all of this money to his PACs and to, you know, whatever, because they have business before the government. It's the definition of corruption.
8: Everything is a shakedown. Yeah. Everything is a shakedown. Everything he does, there is no more compelling example of that as when he told law firms, you displease me for some reason, so you can't even walk into federal court buildings unless you pay the piper and, you know, pony up millions and millions of dollars to me in free legal services. That is a shakedown. That would make John Gotti blush.
2: I can't believe they're using Sammy the Bull as a witness in the seashell case. Oh, my God. A related story, public on the hook for millions over suits against Trump. This is just endless. The U.S. government is on the hook for potentially millions of dollars in legal bills demanded by successful challengers to some of Trump administration's most controversial executive actions and policies. It is endless what this administration is going to cost us at the end of the day, isn't it?
8: It is endless. All of this is at our expense. It's on the taxpayers' dime. Everything that Donald Trump does that is unlawful or unconstitutional, when it moves into court, we're footing the bill for the Department of Justice trying to defend the defenseless.
2: Two more real quick. First of all, reflecting pool prosecution.
8: Oh, ooh, I love this one.
2: How soon
8: I love
2: is that?
8: This story.
2: Go ahead.
8: I love it because the only witness, according to the reporting that they presented to the grand jury, on how much damage this Olympic canoeist, 67-year-old David Hearn, may have done when he touched the peeling pool liner, the expert couldn't assess it as a penny's worth of damage. And that is an element of the crime. It has to be more than $1,000. So even in the grand jury, it looks like they went down in flames. But Steph, they did something in Lindsay Halligan-esque fashion. They did something in that grand jury. And the you-know-what is about to hit the fan in that case.
2: Well, wow. One of your posts gave me, it uplifted my heart. You talked about Ty Cobb, who was special counsel to the White House during the Mueller probe. Ty unflinchingly argues that Congress has a responsibility to impeach, convict, and remove Trump from the presidency. I really hope you're right, that the worm is turning.
4: That's in a video. Glenn interviewed Ty Cobb.
2: Yeah. No, we link to everything Glenn does. But can I just say this is Chris and my favorite, which is, I kind of love the things I get to ask you about. This is our kicker legal story.
4: Uh-huh.
2: FBI Director Kash Patel's lawsuit against a man who called him a googly-eyed Kremlin bitch and blatantly incompetent chud was thrown out by a federal... judge Tuesday. Patel first sued Stewartson back in June 2023 over tweets calling him a blatantly incompetent chud who had attempted to overthrow the government, was guilty of sedition, part of a premeditated plot to incite January 6th insurrection. Your thoughts on the aforementioned googly-eyed Kremlin bitch, sir?
8: To have to quote God on this one. And by God, I mean the person who has that handle on Substack and elsewhere on social media. And I think God actually has a podcast.
4: Yeah.
8: And so what he said is based on this case being thrown out, and I hate to call people names, but I'm going to stoop here. Kash Patel is now an adjudicated googly-eyed chud.
2: Kremlin
8: and
2: bitch.
8: I thought that was well put by.
2: We love you, Glenn Kirshner. We gotta go.
8: love you.
2: SexyLiberal.com. Get it. Mark Hamill,
4: he's
2: Glenn Kirshner
4: be here.
2: On panel October 24th in L.A. and other superstars to be named in a moment. 51 minutes after the hour. This portion of the show brought to you by Bristle Beauty.
4: Oh.
2: I love my new brush. Uh-huh. Oh, my God. The regular brush. You know, you try to claw out the hair stuck in there, the gunk and the oil.
4: Gel,
2: the
4: gross stuff.
2: Exactly.
4: Yeah.
2: Exactly. My point is, this is your forever brush, right? 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

0: 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Well, if you are a homeowner in America, you need to listen to this. The FBI has been warning about a type of real estate fraud on the rise called title theft, and your equity is the target. I've been a victim of identity theft, but you need to be aware of this as well. Title theft, here's how it works. Criminals forge your signature on a single document, use a fake notary stamp, file it with the county. 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

0: This portion of the show brought to you by Incogni, because Chris and I have been irritated since 1904 with just everything and everyone.
1: And just general stuff.
0: Yeah. What do we need now? Spam text, scam emails? No. Oh, my God. I get so tired of it. Right, how cluttered your inbox is. Incogni is the one to help you protect.
2: You forgot to pay your toll. 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
0: fell
2: this
0: for that
2: link.
0: One. I fell for that one.
1: Did you really?
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1: That's right.
0: 57 minutes after the hour. Yes, my first radio name was Googly-Eyed Kremlin Bitch. I'd forgotten that until we spoke to Glenn.
1: And mine was, what was the Chud one?
0: Something Chud. I don't remember.
1: I'm more of a chud than you
0: are. Yes, exactly. Thank you. Uh-huh. Okay. Tilson reminds us, Trump got the COVID vaccine in like 12 booster shots. Never forget that, you stupid MAGA Neanderthals. Dear God. This was a particularly irritating week, and I'm having a bad...
1: life?
0: Yes. Mm-hmm. So this did not help. But you know what will? My personal comedy, Jesus, John Fugelsang, and then Fridays with Frangela.

0: Gosh, Vince, the Crash Dummy Museum is something. And to think all this has helped people learn to buckle their safety belts.
1: Yeah, like this. The clip of Toot Toot car driving across the common.
0: What's that he's covered in?
1: Looks like a fender. Talk about getting wrapped up in your work.
0: Hey, Vince, out here, the world's first airbag.
1: A fine example of pop art.
0: And look, the Moaning Lisa.
1: Yeah, well, crashing the walls long enough, I guess it'll take the smile off anybody's face.
0: Vince, look at this vase covered in tiny dummy drawings. Do you think it's Baroque?
1: Why, did you break it?
0: Hey, Vince, do you think we'll ever end up in a museum?
1: Let's hope, Lair. When everybody in this great country of ours finally learns that buckling up can save their lives, then our job will be done.
0: And with luck, they'll put us here, right next to the...
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3: We can hit them very hard. You know, we got to smack them a little bit.
4: Trump's war on Iran pulls in more countries, further imperiling global energy supplies.
5: And as Oregon deals with what will likely be a record-breaking year for fires, the state was dealt another blow. Federal grants for two of the largest fires were just denied.
4: Trump overrode FEMA to deny disaster aid to blue states. Plus, Germany and California hit new records for cheap, clean, renewable energy.
6: So there's that. All of those stories and more straight ahead from BrandBlog.com. I'm Brand Friedman.
4: And I'm Desi Doyen.
6: Stand by for 6 minutes of independent green news, politics, analysis, and snarky comment.
7: I don't think we ought to just cut and run. If we can stand the pain of the rising cost of energy, we need to stay the course. Yeah.
6: What do you mean we, white man? I mean, Senator John Kennedy of Louisiana. This is your Green News Report. Okay, Desi Doyen, at this point we're on the verge of becoming the War News Report, but what do you got for us today?
4: Well, first, Donald Trump's war on Iran expanded this week to include Saudi Arabia, the Red Sea, and the Caspian Sea as oil and gas tankers remain parked in the Strait of Hormuz. Also this week, another hit to global diesel fuel supplies after Ukrainian forces struck two of Russia's biggest oil refineries, significantly disrupting Russia's export capacity. On a side note, a new study warns that ships stuck in the Strait of Hormuz could potentially trigger a global super spreader event of invasive species.
6: Oh, great.
4: Because of marine organisms attached to the idle vessels that will eventually get transported to other ecosystems around the world.
6: Oh, good Lord.
4: In other news, as France and Spain battle historic, out of control, climate intensified wildfires fueled by extreme heat and drought, officials are working on a massive economic aid package to help hundreds of thousands of people and businesses recover. The European Union's crisis commissioner told Reuters that the EU's wildfire response must, quote, evolve to keep up with accelerating climate change. Some economists are warning European leaders that they can no longer afford to ignore the economic impacts of human-caused global warming, that repetitive extreme heat waves have exposed major shortcomings in Europe's infrastructure.
6: Yeah.
4: And governments will need to invest billions of euros over coming years to protect the public from increasingly dangerous, deadly heat that is already hurting multiple economic sectors.
6: Not that anyone's been trying to warn them for decades at this point.
4: The economists also warned that investors must wake up to the threat that climate change poses to asset values.
6: Yeah, the investors were warned too.
4: But in the U.S., as the costs of climate-supercharged weather disasters pile up, Politico has obtained internal administration documents showing that Donald Trump intervened to deny $227 million in disaster funding to five Democratic-run states, rejecting eligible disaster requests after FEMA approved the funding.
6: What a pathetic jerk.
4: Overall, Trump has approved less than a quarter of blue state disaster requests, but approved 90% for red states, an unprecedented rate since FEMA's creation in 1979.
6: Twisted.
4: Relatedly, a coalition of 25 states sued the Trump administration this week, accusing FEMA and DHS of endangering public safety by withholding hundreds of millions of dollars in already approved federal grants for disaster preparedness, in an attempt to coerce those states to comply with Trump's unrelated election and immigration policies. The lawsuit also challenges a provision permitting FEMA to cancel grants anytime to punish states. Here's New Jersey's Democratic Attorney General Jennifer Davenport.
8: None of this is legal. Congress never authorized FEMA to rewrite state election laws, to force states into participating in federal immigration enforcement, or to terminate funding on a whim. These conditions violate the Administrative Procedure Act, ignore the Constitution, and threaten the safety and security of all Americans.
6: Oh, now we're going to start worrying about what's legal?
4: Finally, some better news.
6: Good.
4: In Germany, for the first time ever, wind and solar power together have generated more electricity than fossil fuels. According to the UK's Carbon Brief, the success of renewables in Germany mirrors the European Union as a whole. In June, clean solar energy became the EU's largest single source of electricity, generating more power than nuclear, natural gas, and wind energy. And California just became the first major electric grid system on the planet to generate more than 50% of its electricity from solar across the entire month.
6: Yes, it can be done. Let's say we do it. For much more on all of these reports and the ones we couldn't get to today, check out our website at greennews.bradblog.com. I'm Brad Friedman.
4: And I'm Desi Doyen.
6: And this has been your Green News Report.
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0: Now, if Rand Paul released Fauci's diaries, they must reveal something incriminating. So, let's hear what Dr. Anthony Fauci was trying to keep secret.
1: Fauci writing, "It is not hyperbole to say that today I am the most famous and talked about person in the country and one of the most recognizable."
0: Yeah. Yeah, not really a secret. Come on, I'm looking for not just embarrassing gossip.
2: In another diary entry, Tony is writing about an Instagram post with supermodel Tyra Banks. And Tony Fauci wrote, quote, "One person said that Tyra was very sexy, but that I was even more sexy than she was."
0: Come on. Are we supposed to be surprised that Fauci wrote about being called sexier than Tyra Banks? If someone called me sexier than Tyra Banks, I'd write that in my diary.
3: Thank you.
0: I'd write about being called sexier than Carlton Banks. I might even write about being compared favorably to a Bank of America. I have very low self-esteem.
3: Thank you, Jordan. That's to my point. You know, he was overwhelmed with his own celebrity. So what? He's human. Mm-hmm. He

0: when somebody's the president, the authority is total.
1: I say that you're a terrible reporter. I think it's a very nasty question.
0: You're so disgraceful.
2: Here it comes. It's a COVID-19 nervous breakdown.
1: You know you're a fake. You know that.
2: Trump, he's too blind.
1: Your whole network, the way you cover it, is fake.
2: God's just insane.
1: See, maybe you can, maybe you can't. I'm

0: That's when we were only up to 19. Thank you, Rocky Mountain Mike. Uh-huh. Oh, my God. And by the way, he didn't say I'm sexier. He said someone said, like, he
1: someone
0: was obvious,
1: said.
0: He
1: yeah.
0: was amused by that.
1: Right.
0: But, you know, obviously, mm-hmm. it just, I'm sorry, Chris. I'm obsessed with this story because I keep saying this is not about politics anymore, what's going on in America. It is the existential moral crisis of our time. And it is summed up by the odious Stephen and Katie Miller.
1: Uh-huh.
0: They've insisted Fauci should be jailed for his handling of the COVID pandemic, but the pair were quick to rely on his advice as fear of the sometimes fatal virus swept the nation. He had a close relationship with the Millers as the pandemic unfolded, his diary shows, soothing a nervous Katie after she tested positive for COVID while pregnant. I'm calling Katie frequently to check on her a couple of times a day. She's very anxious. And he was a little busy at the time.
1: Right.
0: She's anxious about getting very ill since she is 10 weeks pregnant. Tonight she had an anxiety reaction. I calmed her over the phone. Diaries reveal the pair called Fauci often during the pandemic, including when Stephen Miller tested positive for COVID a few months later. He said he spoke with Katie Miller multiple times, including at a Houston airport after she landed. He said Fauci wrote, am on the phone frequently with Katie and Stephen. And so she has to, like, mean girl, even yesterday. Mm-hmm. She said, he was not my doctor. He was not my friend. He was a work colleague who called me for work purposes. No, sounds like you called him, right? They have to lie about everything.
2: Work? What did she do for work?
0: Right. And in the course of the phone call, you'd discuss other things. What a liar. What a complete liar.
1: She was,
0: calls were a ruse, she intimated, saying that she intentionally let Fauci think she was friendly so he didn't leak against me or my husband. I understood who he was.
1: C-wordy.
0: I understood how to manage someone like him. Oh,
1: that is C-wordy.
0: Oh, so C-wordy. I mean, really. We will see her every Tuesday.
1: Yeah.
0: Wow. I'm sorry. What were you going to say?
1: No. She called him a work colleague? What job does she have?
0: She wasn't in the was she in
1: no,
0: the
1: she's
0: administration?
1: Never been in the administration.
0: Okay. Robin says, my favorite genre of threads right now is the medical professionals who risk their lives for us all and are currently standing up for Fauci's science and the truth. Yeah, God bless them. Remember when we banged pots and pans and thanked all the frontline workers? And
1: We banged pots and pans because we had nothing better to do.
0: Yeah, we were bored. Time to make noise!
1: Yeah. Uh-huh.
0: Highlight of my day. Bang, bang, bang. Clang, clang, clang goes my frying pan.
1: Yeah.
0: Okay, this one. I was a hospice admission nurse during early COVID. Do you know what that means? I got to tell families how the hospital nurses and doctors would remove the breathing tube from their loved one and how medications would be given to ensure their loved one would not suffer. I did this for months. Not all of those people were old. Not all of those people had been sick before. Not all of those people had to die. So a giant f*** you to anyone who thinks Fauci is anything but a hero. Not to mention that they had to suffocate to death alone. You couldn't even be with your family. Brandy said, I worked in a skilled nursing home all through COVID lockdowns of 2020 and 2021. I got COVID as a result. I watched two of my favorite residents die a week before our vaccines. I listened to an old man married over 60 years cry about his wife's death and how the funeral home weren't going to let him in her room to see her after she died of COVID, and they sprayed bleach in her eyes. Every single person who says this wasn't real. It's so weird. I'm watching a series now, Chris, that is covering that time period of the COVID and then George Floyd, all of that stuff. And I thought, we really can be re-traumatized, right, by everything that happened.
1: I don't like talking about it now because it's bringing up everything.
0: Well, nor did you like having to get a Ron Johnson soundbite, did you? No.
3: Fauci, fear-mongering, scaremongering.

0: staggering, just like he did with AIDS. If you remember that, you know, AIDS could be, household transmission. No, that's not it. Yeah. But he did that same way because he wanted to get a vaccine. He's a vaccinologist.
1: Yeah, we remember the AIDS crisis.
2: He never said that AIDS would be a household transmission. What the F is Ron Johnson talking about?
1: You ask anybody. He did more on the AIDS front than any other single human.
2: Yeah, that gets personal for me. Yeah. Ron Johnson needs to stay in his effing lane.
1: Yeah, yeah, yeah. Well, I always mention I lost my high school boyfriend to AIDS. So it's personal.
2: I lost more than one person.
1: Yeah, it's personal to a lot of us. So, you know, I mean, not just they're lying about something that happened a few years ago, but something that happened. We've all been alive. We were alive for the AIDS crisis. We were alive. This was only 20. When was this? 6 years ago, COVID. Oh, my God. Really? Oh, we had to get a second one? Okay, fine.
0: We've uncovered this. Legacy news media, not one news outlet has covered this as news. I've been interviewed on shows like this, but not a newspaper or a major broadcast station has covered our bombshell report, the greatest government scandal of my lifetime. They've not covered it as news. So it starts with acknowledging the fact that these injections cause death, they cause injury, so that these people can be treated.
1: See, here's the thing with vaccine anti-vax idiocy, Chris, is this why it's not just COVID now. We're talking measles, God forbid, polio, all of this stuff that is back because of these idiots.
2: All of us in danger.
1: So it's not just relitigating COVID.
2: And it doesn't just put these, you know, denying idiots in danger. It puts all of us in danger. That's where it starts to affect me, and that's where you're going to hear from me.
1: By the way, with StephanieMiller.com is, as you know, wonderland of things, but I would go back and buy we have a variety of Just Hurry Up and Die shirts, and also Let's Go Darwin.
2: Yeah.
1: And also the Just Die Already, that can be repurposed for, you know, whatever you want it to mean.
2: I'd be fine if all of this, you know, vaccine denial killed just them, but it doesn't. Yeah. It kills everybody.
1: Yep. Smith said, remember when so many healthcare professionals having to shower in their garages with a hose before they could enter their homes to see their families? True heroes. Noted a fisting aficionado, Josh Hawley.
3: He needs to be held in contempt because he came, you saw what he did, 111 times. He took the fifth. This guy has got to be the biggest scam artist ever. I mean, the biggest scammer of COVID, the biggest scammer in American history. He got rich, Jesse, during COVID while everybody else was sitting at home or sick. Fauci was getting rich. $1 million that guy got in cash prize money for himself during COVID, using his employees, using the federal government. This guy needs to be held in contempt. I hope DOJ will prosecute him.
1: Dear Jesus. Okay, someone posted a picture of Josh Hawley in a mask. Hey, Missouri, this is your Senator Josh Hawley after his Oscar-worthy performance yesterday. Let me remind you, he also wore a mask. These people are all completely full of and they know it.
2: Although his fist was not up.
1: No.
2: In that photo.
1: No, he was not fisting anybody in that particular photo. Chris.
2: Yes.
1: Huh? What do you always say?
2: You're making Sam blush.
1: What? He's the one, remember you held his fist up to the Josh January Hawley. 6th terrorists and
4: right,
1: said
4: but
1: to,
4: that's not what you said.
1: Right. That's what I meant. What does he think I meant?
2: I'm not going to correct you because it's funny.
1: Chris.
2: Yes. Hi.
1: What do you always say? Adrenochrome. It's not just for breakfast anymore.
2: You know what?
1: They're playing the hits, and this is the baby parts thing. Something. Mm-hmm. Vaccines. Babies. Something.
5: It's crazy. I don't know if you heard about the BLT sandwich using human fetus baby parts in the vaccine when they could have used ivermectin, but maybe they're helping the big pharma get rich.
1: Oh, please go suck a bag of horse paste.
2: But this is the sort of stuff that goes around, that has been going around for 6 years on the right. This is why it's so prevalent, and this is why so many people believe it, because nobody corrects these people.
1: It is like we're dealing with so much idiocy currently. We have to go back and revisit all the old idiocy again.
2: Well, old idiocy never went away. It was just bubbling around on right-wing media.
1: Oh,
2: and
1: God.
2: Now it's becoming mainstream again because of Fauci.
1: I need my boo-boo-foo-foo. Hi, Karen in Chicago. Hiya. Hello.
6: Hi. I am in the fetal position currently rocking in a corner. let me just say,
4: Yeah, this is bringing a lot of stuff up. So I don't know how they think that this actually helps them when people cannot afford to fill their tanks up with gas so that they can get to their job, how they can make ends meet.
1: They're like, remember when you couldn't go anywhere? Because it's like, oh, yeah, I guess that was better. Now I can't afford to go anywhere.
4: Exactly. But, Steph, let me just say, okay, in the Stephanie Miller family, we lost our friend Cordell Garrett.
1: Yeah.
4: He died alone. Mm-hmm. My last Mother's Day with my mom was spent talking through a sliding glass door, and then she passed away during 2020 because she could not get to her pulmonary therapy sessions because everything closed down to keep healthcare workers safe, to keep, the people, because we didn't know anything, right?
1: Yeah.
4: And so she had chronic COPD. She could not continue her treatment, and I am sure that contributed to the timing of her death.
1: Yeah. Karen, I remember looking through a dirty nursing home window at my 99-year-old mother, and I couldn't go in and hug her, I mean, it was
4: heartbreaking. And also we have Jen Bacon, who is a Minnesota ER nurse, and she used to go into the trenches every single day during COVID, as did every single healthcare worker. They put themselves at risk. There were people that died that, were just doing their jobs, showing up. And I'll tell you, you brought up John Fugelsang's film. Mm-hmm. Yeah. Listen, he needs to put that out. He needs to market that because that is absolutely brilliant.
1: It was just
4: like
1: haunting.
4: You said, win some awards.
1: Yeah, it was. Mm-hmm. It was haunting. All these healthcare workers. I was baking my N95 in the oven at 185 degrees and showering in the garage to keep my family safe. These people are so ignorant. Oh, yeah, I think it's triggering a lot of us. We're going to need our ecclesiastical MOOC, John Fugelsang.
2: Yeah, he's coming up in 10 minutes.
1: A few minutes. 19 minutes after the hour, this portion of the show brought to you by Quince. Hey, my guy. I've talked about my wardrobe because that's what I started with. Mm-hmm. I got amazing wardrobe pieces at Quince, but then I found they make these beautiful 14-karat gold jewelry. They make fragrances. Mm-hmm. Hey, my God, I got a sampler of a bunch of different fragrances.
2: Oh, nice.
1: Yeah, right? So, your partner can feel like they're with a different person every time because you smell something different, right? A little variety.
2: Yeah, so it's like, one of those tasting samples that you get at a winery.
1: Yes. 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
1: Hi. LOL. Well, AISI, it was NBD.
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4: Today, my new son and I threw a barbecue.
3: There were burgers and chicken.
4: I burnt everything. The burgers, the chicken, the salad. Ah!
3: They were delicious.
4: They were awful.
3: And then we had watermelon.
4: I'm allergic to watermelon.
3: And then we played catch.
4: I broke Mr. Lewis's window. Mrs. Wakeham's window. Mrs. Wakeham's windshield. And then, somehow, my hand. My hand!
3: And then my dad even let me drive his car.
4: The hospital's on the right! It was a rough day.
3: It was a great day.
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0: Stephanie Miller.
1: Paula in Ohio, home of the awful, awful Bernie Moreno and even more awful Representative Max Miller. Good morning, Paula.
2: You forgot the home of absolutely imbecilic J.D. Vance.
3: That's true.
1: Oh, I'm sorry. Yeah. I buried the headliner. Go ahead.
2: Okay, well, anyway, I called you because yesterday when I saw that Bernie Moreno fiasco, rather than have a stroke, I emailed him and I said, what did he start with? Who do you think you are, right?
1: Yeah, right.
2: Hi, Chris. Hi, Sam. I love you both.
3: Hi, thank you.
2: Love you, Stephanie. But anyway, okay, I'll get on to it. I emailed him, and it was a long email, but I'll get to the gist of it. I said, how dare a used car salesman insult a man that has more degrees than you have brain cells?
3: Yeah.
1: Right. Good for you. Good for you. And I like that. That's all our to-do list every day. Let's see. A, have a stroke.
3: Yeah.
1: Or, all right, write a letter. I'll go to write a letter.
3: Okay.
1: Go to a protest. Yeah. That's your to-do list every day.
3: Sure.
1: Yeah. You're just, okay. And one of the days I'm just going to go, you know what? I'll just take them. By the way, if I mention the entire party is awful.
3: Yep.
1: So here is Representative Jim Jordan, who famously, that's some other malfeasance from Ohio. Remember the...
3: Oh, the whole wrestler thing?
1: Yeah. Although, I see. So that guy, he has quite a strong moral compass.
3: Sure.
1: This is him on accused wife beater and child beater Max Miller.
3: Yeah, with Casey Hunt.
1: Yes.
4: Do you think that Max Miller, who denies this abuse, should he resign from Congress in light of the accusations?
5: Look, this is a family matter. I know Max is a good man. I was up campaigning for him. I hope he wins re-election. He's done a good job as a member of Congress. And we should all pray for his family. These are difficult times that they're going through. We understand that. These kind of situations always are. But Max is a good member and a colleague, and hopefully he's going to win re-election.
1: Is he? Is he a good man, though, Jim? Is he? Because, your moral compass is a little wonky.
0: Someone who breaks his granddaughter's collarbone is a good man.
1: I am going to pray for his wife and child so that they are not abused by him again, allegedly.
0: Right.
1: Okay. Sure. I'll pray for... Yeah. Oh, you mean all of them. So pray for also the domestic abuser. Wow. That's who this party has become. He's a good man? Really? Yeah, it's a family matter?
3: Right.
1: That's what we're calling beating up your wife, throwing boiling water on her, and breaking your two-year-old's collarbone? That's what we're calling a family matter.
0: They're just allegations, Stephanie.
1: I know that you're using the patrescending tone for comedic purposes. Uh-huh. And weirdly, it's just as irritating.
3: Okay.
1: Let's go to George in Florida. Hey, George.
6: Fauci is a good man.
1: Yep.
6: And he proved he's a good man by them releasing the diaries. What the diaries show is that even though he personally did not necessarily agree with all policies, he followed the law.
3: Yeah.
6: And the problem they have with the hearing is that they won't go ahead and look at what were the laws that he was required to follow. And so they're distracting from the laws that he was required to follow.
1: Yes. His job was to give the best medical advice that he could at the time, which is exactly what he did. John Fugelsang next.
7: I'm Rick Smith, and this is Labor History in 2. On this day in labor history, the year was 1913. That was the day 9,000 copper miners in the Keweenaw region of Upper Peninsula, Michigan, went out on strike. Organized by the Western Federation of Miners, the strike raged on for over 8 months, witnessing devastating tragedy in a Christmas Day fire and ending in bitter defeat. The strike was waged over basic issues like the 8-hour day, higher wages, mine safety, and union recognition. But strikers were also fed up with the company's paternalism and intrusion into their personal lives. They also worried for their jobs with the introduction of labor-saving machinery. The Western Federation of Miners succeeded early on in shutting down the mines, but the copper barons wouldn't budge. By August, many mines reopened with scab labor. Later that month, deputies shot two strikers dead and wounded two others as they returned home from attempting to collect strike benefits. The incident became known as the Sevierville Massacre. Striking miners were absolutely devastated when on Christmas Day, 73, mostly children, were trampled to death during a Christmas party and benefit at the Italian Hall in Calumet. Witnesses remembered seeing a man with a Citizens Alliance button just moments before someone yelled fire that caused the stampede. Soon after the Italian Hall disaster, Western Federation of Miner President Charles Moyer was shot by a Citizens Alliance mob, then loaded, bleeding, onto a train bound for Chicago. By April, the union was broke, the strike was broken, and the miners resolved to return to work. Bosses would only rehire strikers once they had turned in their union cards. The copper mines in the region would finally be organized some 30 years later in a campaign led by Mine Mill during the years 1939 to 1943. Labor History in 2 brought to you by the Illinois Labor History Society and the Rick Smith Show. For more information, go to laborhistoryin2.com.
8: Welcome to Code WAC, where we break down how our healthcare system really works, what it means for you, and how we can make it better for everyone. I'm your host, Brenda Gazar. For many Americans, getting the right medical care isn't just about what their doctors recommend. It's also about what their insurance company is willing to cover. So what happens when those two don't agree? And why can it be so difficult for patients to fight back? Attorney Lisa Cantor has spent more than two decades helping patients challenge health insurance denials. Her cases have ranged from eating disorders to life-threatening cancers, giving her a firsthand look at how insurers make coverage decisions and the consequences when they favor profits over patients.
9: I just settled a case not too long ago with a young woman who went in for a regular mammogram. They saw something suspicious and thought she had breast cancer. And then when they did the follow-up x-ray, they found a huge thymic tumor in her chest, which was affecting both her heart and her lungs. This again was a Kaiser case. Not only could they not find a surgeon to take it out, so she had to go out of network and pay for the surgeon, but then when she wanted radiation, and she actually was at a well-known cancer site around the country, and they recommended proton beam therapy because they were radiating right near her heart and her lungs, and Kaiser again denied it.
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0: when Trump's gone, the Republican Party is going to fall apart instantly. They're going to be a complete and utter mess. They have no identity. They have no, core vision. I mean, if we're being honest, the main thing that seems to be the connecting tissue between all Republicans is sadism. It's sadism. It's wanting to hurt people who don't look like them. It's wanting to hurt every minority group. Wanting to do endless war. Wanting to gut the social safety net and make people feel pain. Like, that's the connecting tissue. And that's why we say this is not a political party. It's just not. I'm sorry. It's just not a political party.
1: Yep.
0: This is a fascist, imperialist, terrorist death cult.
1: Yeah. Get it, Kyle. I just want him to speak his mind. That's all.
2: Yeah. I wish he'd open up a little bit.
1: Yeah, I hope he's right. Lauren Holly said when he's gone and his lies aren't being told over and over, that is when the truth of the destruction he caused will be laid bare for all to see. God, I hope so. I mean, looking at polls like this, only 28% back Trump's handling of the Iran war. So a wild shift. CNN data guru says the youth vote revolt is sending Trump's polling underneath the ocean floor. I am hopeful this morning, despite being endlessly irritated with everyone, except this guy.
2: Yeah.
1: Yeah.
3: With Fugle Sang. With John Fugle Sang.
1: Good morning, personal comedy Jesus. Hello.
4: Come on, how can you be down after a presidential White House Correspondents' Dinner like we had less than a week ago, Steffi? Come on, how could you be down after anti-comedy? It was so funny, it got funny, Steffi. You know how some things can be so corrosively unfunny, like Ingmar Bergman directing the Star Wars prequels?
2: Oh my God.
4: Right? Like Werner Herzog making violent balloon animals. Like, so unfunny. I have seen Hiroshima footage that is funnier than Donald Trump's speech the other day.
1: Can I say, I think I've seen more empathy from all of us comedians than from anybody. Because as much as we hate him, you're just like, oh, part of my soul died. Like, watching someone bomb that hard. It gives me yuck-yucks flashbacks. I'm like,
4: It was like watching Fat Elvis in Vegas towards the end. It was like watching Sinatra in the 90s come out and, like, light the wrong end of the cigarette on stage. You know what I'm saying?
1: Except the words.
4: Elvis and Sinatra had achieved greatness at one point. That's the missing step. But yeah, this thing was like, oh my God, the punchlines were going to request asylum. It was like Lars von Trier's made a Jackass movie. That's what it felt like. I'm still shaking it off.
1: So here's part of why I'm hopeful. Ryan posts, the economy's a mess. We're stuck in an illegal war that's taking American lives. Data centers are pissing people off all over the country. The White House is full of corruption. There's an election in less than 100 days. What do Republicans in charge of government do? They hold a hearing to try to attack a scientist who worked to save millions of lives during an unprecedented pandemic. I mean, it's just when you think they can't get more disgraceful, that Fauci thing, what were your thoughts watching that?
4: The worst part about the Fauci thing was that the entire thing existed to be a focus group for Rand Paul to see if he can run for president. That's the only reason it happened. Rand Paul wants to run for president. He has no achievements to speak of. He has no policy goals to make your life better, but he'll find last decade's villain. Yeah. And beat him up like Trump doing Rosie O'Donnell material at the Correspondents' Dinner. So that's all it was about. I mean, they released 1,000 pages. They went 1,000 pages of this man's diary. It's like Tuesday, conference call, Wednesday, meeting, Thursday, Streisand called, you know? Like, they keep saying, well, Fauci changed his mind about masks. Yeah, that's what science does. That's the job. You update your conclusions. What's the flip side of that? The flip side of that is that Donald Trump deliberately, willfully, stupidly lied to you and everyone you love hundreds of times during a plague that took 1 million American lives.
1: Yeah.
4: I mean, from it'll go away when the weather gets warm. Yeah. Anybody wants a test can get a test. It's under control. Donald Trump told Bob Woodward on tape that it was a deadly airborne killer. And that same week, he comes out and tells everyone else to fill the pews on Easter Sunday. So you don't want to go after Trump, who deliberately lied. So you want to go after Fauci for saying, oh, now we don't need masks as much. Just the science changed.
1: I brought up your beautiful haunting film that you made for the virtual Sexy Liberal tour during COVID. And Karen asked, too, is there a way for people to see that? Can you post? I mean, people, seriously,
5: it was
1: beautiful and so haunting.
4: It has not been posted. No, it was a lot of little films that have to be still stitched together for my COVID diary. Let me finish these rewrites so Simon & Schuster stop sending me voodoo dolls, and then I'll get to work on editing that. I promise.
1: Okay. Okay. No, it really was. Because we've been saying, I don't know how you've been dealing with it on your show. We're just all re-triggered, Chris and I, and, you know.
4: Oh, yeah. But the Fauci hearing was so traumatic
1: that we don't, like, Chris is like, I don't even like to talk about it anymore. And now, like, we're forced to, again, have to confront these same lies and just.
4: But we have to. We should be excited to talk about it here because, again, it's about Donald Trump's deliberate lies to everyone. And he's never been held accountable. The fact is, numbers don't lie. The death toll was substantially higher in American counties that went for Trump as opposed to American counties that went for Biden. But this is authoritarianism. Lying during a public health emergency isn't a crime, but admitting uncertainty is.
1: Let me just say, it really pains good people and good doctors like Dr. Fauci and Dr. Redlener, who every week on this show would mention that and say to people, please, please get vaccinated. Please mask up. Please distance. This is serious, you know.
4: And that's the one thing Donald Trump could brag about in his first term. The one thing he could claim was a remarkable achievement was Operation Warp Speed. And it's the one thing he's not allowed to acknowledge. Donald Trump had the shots and the boosters, and he got booed for admitting it in 2021, and he never mentioned it again.
1: Yep.
4: The one thing he could brag about, he can't because his base is too stupid.
5: That's right.
1: Aura Bell says it's unfathomable we become a nation in which Republican maggots gleefully try to destroy a medical leader that was just trying to save our effing lives. Republicans emboldened by a malicious tyrant have become the world's most notorious historical revisionists. Here we are again. Whether it's January 6th, the 2020 election in general, this is all they're engaged in, is trying to rewrite history.
4: Nobody is subpoenaing anybody who wants a test can get a test. Nobody's demanding 99% of cases are harmless. No one. I mean, imagine if your airline pilot, right, says, we're going to land this in Chicago, and then says, maybe we'll land in Dallas, and then says, the plane will disappear by April. And then he says, what if we pour bleach in the engines? Would it run better? Now, if your pilot was saying these things, would your first thought be, oh, my God, we need to check the flight attendant's diary?
1: Yeah.
4: Because that's
1: what
4: they're doing.
1: Yeah.
4: Trump got people killed for real. Yeah. They don't care. Yeah. Rand Paul is hated, but he wants to run for president, and that's all this was about.
5: Yeah. Yep.
1: So
4: That's it.
1: Trump said he doesn't object to withdrawing Todd Blanche's nomination, keeping him in an acting capacity as AG until after Cornyn and Tillis are out of office.
4: Yes,
1: and
4: someone
1: said this is Trump openly admitted. He still wants the insurrection fund and the IRS protection from the illegal Blanche agreement.
5: I think it's more about the IRS protection than it is about the slush fund.
1: But it's still
4: the slush fund. And again, like as much as I hate to say, John Cornyn and Tom Tillis have been proven right. Holy crap. This is exactly what it's about. Listen, I think Todd Blanche deserves to be physically fused to Donald Trump. They should be sewn together like Siamese twins so that we can never forget that that's his criminal defense attorney who gave the child rapist sex trafficking lady a cushy club-fed prison. But look at the fact that you got Cornyn and Tillis suddenly, you know, they didn't become courageous because they have morals. It's because they're leaving. Right?
1: Right.
4: Because they owe Trump nothing. Trump's abused them both. They're leaving. So now they can have the guts to stand up and say, no, you can't do the slush fund. Because again, Todd Blanche put his hand in a Bible and said under oath that he's not going to do it. But he refused to put it in writing. And that was Cornyn's whole piece.
1: Right.
4: So it's a great story because you look at that. You look at the fact that Thune won't kill the filibuster for Trump because Republicans realize there'll be problems once Trump's gone. And then you look at how they all came together uniformly to condemn any pardon for Ghislaine Maxwell.
1: Yeah.
4: And that tells us political gravity still exists. Well, these guys are more scared of Epstein and campaign ads than Trump tweets.
1: And he keeps helping. Another post, FAFO, who cuts Medicare Part D while buying 250 Cadillac Escalades right before the midterms? The people we're going to vote out of office, that's who. I mean, it literally, you know, and this is like the Todd Blanche stuff, like you were saying, that he's finally confronting it. They just think they can do whatever. He thinks he can do whatever he wants on any.
4: Yes.
1: And then you're right, he's finally facing, thank God, some political reality. Right?
4: He's always believed that. Donald Trump is a unique sociological experiment. He's been protected by privilege his entire life, first by wealth. You know, in his 40s, he had spent so much money, his bankers had to put him on a $400,000 a month allowance because homeboy was partying too hard. Then he was insulated by celebrity. Now he's insulated by politics. And, you know, again, when this guy dies, and I hope he lives a long time, folks, but when he does die, all those NDAs are going to heaven. He's not. The amount of dirt we don't know that's going to come out about this guy when those hideous anus lips stop flapping, it's going to be incredible.
1: Yeah. Someone did post a happy thought that the coroner will one day glue those lips shut forever. Okay. I like to be happy clappy.
4: I'm already thinking of, I've told you, I think the casket's going to look like Liberace's bedroom. I mean, he's already turned the Oval Office into Liberace's sex dungeon. Imagine the gold on his coffin when the day finally comes and Ron Jeremy and Scott Baio and Kim Jong-un are his pallbearers.
1: Okay.
4: And Rudy, but Rudy's going to be too short to reach the casket, so he's going to be jumping and stumbling drunk.
1: All right, okay. Quinnipiac's latest poll has Trump hitting an all-time low, yet another one, and finally reaching what some pundits have dubbed the Bush line. That doesn't mean what I thought it meant.
4: Right.
1: Thank you. President's low approval rating damages the party's electoral future. He's at 32% in this one, 58% disapproval. I mean, John, I get the good news is Larry Sabato, am I saying that right? Yeah, he has shifted 14 races toward Democrats. Georgia obviously looks, you know, fingers crossed for.
4: It's only double digits.
1: Ossoff.
4: It's only double digits for Ossoff. I don't know.
1: But,
4: it's
1: you know,
4: only...
1: can I just say, so he and Warnock were. Elected on January 5th, the day before the January 6th insurrection, I got to see Reverend Warnock talk in person out here. And I just thought, I was so struck by that, John, is he always said, are we the party of January 5th when Georgia elected the first African-American, the first Jewish senator, or are
4: That's
1: we the
4: right.
1: party of January 6th? We'll find out in the midterms. And I think we're the party of January 5th, I hope.
4: Yeah. You just reminded me that, you know, back then, folks had to go out three times in Georgia to vote for Ossoff.
1: Sorry, I mean party. I meant country. Sorry, country.
4: Yeah, I know. But in Georgia, those folks went out three times. They went out for the primary and then for the runoff in the general to vote for Ossoff and Warnock. Can you imagine how many Texans are really excited to vote a third time for Ken Paxton?
1: Yeah.
4: Oh, boy, the enthusiasm there in an off year.
1: Ossoff's nominee or opponent is Representative Mike Collins. Dear God,
4: yeah.
1: trying to watch him explain why he's not a white supremacist with a white supremacist, anti-Semitic son-in-law and this and that. And
4: it's beautiful. Make him famous.
1: Here are the two races, though, I love that are still safe Republican to likely Republican. The lovely and talented Lauren Boebert. Her voters there giving her a hand, apparently. And Max Miller. Max Miller, that seat also. Yeah. So that's your Republican party.
4: By the way, I'm in favor of making Max Miller the face of the party the way Democrats should have made George Santos the face of the party.
1: Yeah.
4: Instead of driving George Santos away, you should have fundraised off him. Please, guys. Let everyone know who Max Miller is. Let everyone know that Bernie Moreno is more angry at a doctor who tried to save lives than a man who abused his wife and grandchild. Let this guy be famous. We always say, Democrats eject them, Republicans reelect them, right? And, I mean, we just saw what the Democrats did with Graham Platner. Now, let's see, this guy, I mean, the guy's wife got a restraining order against him, and they don't care. Make him famous.
1: Yeah.
4: Make him so famous.
1: Sam, could you take your organ out for me? Thank you very much.
4: Please, Sam, let us all, please, behold it. By the way, Turek is up in Iowa. Can you believe it? 50-46. Sherrod Brown's up in Ohio. And Cooper's up in North Carolina.
1: Yay.
4: How about that Senate? Donald Trump should wait to get Todd Blanche approved by a new Senate. Let's see how that plays out.
1: Yeah, we just talked about that. State Department's new recruiter seeks anti-woke Christians.
4: Of course. Anti-woke, meaning Christians who don't like Jesus. Wouldn't Jesus generally be considered woke?
1: There's no one
4: woker than Jesus. But we know this. Woke is a word that racists use to mock people who don't like prejudice and discrimination. Woke is the word for people more offended by Colin Kaepernick's knee than they are by Derek Chauvin's, and they're really easy to spot.
1: The guy in charge said employers should avoid any applicants using they, them pronouns and screen for values alignment rather than just skill. More Christians should be in government, he says.
4: Values alignment, teachings of Jesus, because they can't stand those.
1: Yes. He said a lot of recruiting was focused on DEI. It was trying to get the guy with a PhD in black dance rather than people who can do the best job. I was not aware that PhD existed. I'm going to ask Frangela about that as well. Okay.
4: Any organization with Pete Hegseth at the fore does not care about merit. Let's just put that out there right now. Thank you very much. Yeah.
1: All right. Whoopi Goldberg's summer 2026 book pick is John Fugelsang's book. Can I just say that right now?
4: We just received, I can announce it today, Separation of Church and Hate is a proud recipient of the American Book Award for 2026. Stephen Colbert just got one, and they named me too. So
1: Yay.
4: Thank you.
1: Yay.
5: Well deserved,
1: well
5: sir.
1: Deserved.
4: Oh, Lordy,
1: tell me
4: thank
1: quickly,
4: you.
1: I know you've had Governor Beshear on. What was it? What did he say about this Mitch McConnell?
4: So Governor Beshear, that we do like every month or so, we do an hour live together, and I really prepped on this. I have learned more about Kentucky state law and what the governor's powers are. I learned about the sore loser law if Thomas Massie wanted to run. I've learned so much about it. And it really is true. I mean, I love the conspiracy theories, but as I had to point out to my listeners, Mitch McConnell's not in a hospital in Kentucky. He's in D.C. So you should direct your angry go to the hospital and dress up as a doctor to sneak in and get proof of life. Tell John Thune that, not the governor of Kentucky, because he's busy representing Kentucky. But yeah. The fact is, they changed the law in the state in 2024 so that Governor Beshear can't do anything about this. But I think if they don't get a response in the next few days, that you should see them trying to legally challenge that law, because the people of Kentucky are entitled to have representation, so even if it's someone as awful as Mitch. Let me just say, Governor Beshear's take is this. Why not just let the seat be empty till January?
1: No, I heard.
4: Why not have it be a 99-seat Senate?
1: Can I ask something about the hospital, though, the SUVs outside the hospital? Wouldn't that tell you either it's part of a cover-up or that he's on life support, that he's not at a rehab center?
4: We know it's a cover-up because they put out fake pictures with AI. Aside from the ones of him and his wife, the pictures of him with that dude and the dude with the beard and they're, like, embracing, if you look in the background of the picture, the curtain that goes around the bed goes in front of a wall that has doors to other hospital rooms with two numbers on it. It's all fake.
1: All right.
4: There's already a cover-up.
1: And you are my medical expert. You said Trump's body is now 40% Crisco and his blood type is ranch, which I didn't know that, but thank you for that. You are the Dr. Fauci.
4: We care about the man's health. That's all I'm saying. Yeah. He's not a healthy man. We're looking out for him.
1: You're a helper. We love you, John Fugelsang.
4: I love you guys. Thank you so much.
1: Oh. Sexyliberal.com. Get tickets to the Big L.A. show October 24th. 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
3: Peek-a-boo. 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
4: Smile, buddy.
3: Come on. 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
4: Maybe he's not a smiler.
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0: 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Oh, good. It's a hate letter.
1: Oh?
0: From Ryan.
1: Okay. Hello, Ryan.
0: Hello, Ryan. Taco breath.
1: Oh,
0: is that like a tuna taco joke?
1: Yeah.
0: Okay, got it. It's a Liz thing. I got it. Okay, taco breath. You are mad at Max Miller but supported a wife beater and true Nazi and Graham Platner. I always knew you hated Jews. Idiot. All right. Thank you, Ryan, for checking in. Wow, it seems like only yesterday I was an anti-Muslim bigot. That is, wow. So today I'm first of all, I didn't support, I don't live in Maine. Okay. John Fugelsang posted, Bobby Kennedy Jr. wants to do to public health what he's done to Cheryl Hines' acting career. Have you seen?
1: Oh, his cooking show.
0: Yes, he has a new cooking show. What's for dinner? Oh, it's like roadkill and sauerkraut again.
1: Instead of ensuring that I don't have magma shooting out of my ass, he's doing vanity projects like this.
0: Check this out. He said he will promote healthy meals that can be made mostly for $5 a serving. Have you been to the grocery store? You tell me what you can make for $5 a serving. Food prices in the U.S. have shot up 33%. Yep. While promoting the show, Kennedy warned he will eat anything. I don't have a gag reflex.
1: Oh, God! Well, and you almost went on a date with him.
0: I don't have that either, so we have that in common. What? Fridays with Frangela next.

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2: We're going to hit them very hard. You know, we got to smack them a little bit.
3: Trump's war on Iran pulls in more countries, further imperiling global energy supplies.
4: And as Oregon deals with what will likely be a record-breaking year for fires, the state was dealt another blow. Federal grants for two of the largest fires were just denied.
3: Trump overrode FEMA to deny disaster aid to blue states. Plus, Germany and California hit new records for cheap, clean, renewable energy.
5: So there's that. All of those stories and more straight ahead from BrandBlog.com. I'm Brand Friedman.
3: And I'm Desi Doyen.
5: Stand by for 6 minutes of independent green news, politics, analysis, and snarky comment.
6: I don't think we ought to just cut and run. If we can stand the pain of the rising cost of energy, we need to stay the course. Yeah.
5: What do you mean, we, white man? I mean, Senator John Kennedy of Louisiana. This is your Green News Report. Okay, Desi Doyen, at this point, we're on the verge of becoming the War News Report. But what do you got for us today?
3: Well, first, Donald Trump's war on Iran expanded this week to include Saudi Arabia, the Red Sea, and the Caspian Sea as oil and gas tankers remain parked in the Strait of Hormuz. Also this week, another hit to global diesel fuel supplies after Ukrainian forces struck two of Russia's biggest oil refineries, significantly disrupting Russia's exporting capacity. On a side note, a new study warns that ships stuck in the Strait of Hormuz could potentially trigger a global super spreader event of invasive species.
5: Oh, great.
3: Because of marine organisms attached to the idle vessels that will eventually get transported to other ecosystems around the world.
5: Oh, good Lord.
3: In other news, as France and Spain battle historic, out of control, climate intensified wildfires fueled by extreme heat and drought, officials are working on a massive economic aid package to help hundreds of thousands of people and businesses recover. The European Union's crisis commissioner told Reuters that the EU's wildfire response must, quote, evolve to keep up with accelerating climate change. Some economists are warning European leaders that they can no longer afford to ignore the economic impacts of human-caused global warming, that repetitive extreme heat waves have exposed major shortcomings in Europe's infrastructure.
5: Yeah.
3: And governments will need to invest billions of euros over coming years to protect the public from increasingly dangerous, deadly heat that is already hurting multiple economic sectors.
5: Not that anyone's been trying to warn them for decades at this point.
3: The economists also warned that investors must wake up to the threat that climate change poses to asset values.
5: Yeah, the investors were warned too.
3: But in the U.S., as the costs of climate-supercharged weather disasters pile up, Politico has obtained internal administration documents showing that Donald Trump intervened to deny $227 million in disaster funding to five Democratic-run states, rejecting eligible disaster requests after FEMA approved the funding.
5: What a pathetic jerk.
3: Overall, Trump has approved less than a quarter of blue state disaster requests, but approved 90% for red states, an unprecedented rate since FEMA's creation in 1979.
5: Twisted.
3: Relatedly, a coalition of 25 states sued the Trump administration this week, accusing FEMA and DHS of endangering public safety by withholding hundreds of millions of dollars in already approved federal grants for disaster preparedness, in an attempt to coerce those states to comply with Trump's unrelated election and immigration policies. The lawsuit also challenges a provision permitting FEMA to cancel grants anytime to punish states. Here's New Jersey's Democratic Attorney General Jennifer Davenport.
7: None of this is legal. Congress never authorized FEMA to rewrite state election laws, to force states into participating in federal immigration enforcement, or to terminate funding on a whim. These conditions violate the Administrative Procedure Act, ignore the Constitution, and threaten the safety and security of all Americans.
5: Oh, now we're going to start worrying about what's legal?
3: Finally, some better news.
5: Good.
3: In Germany, for the first time ever, wind and solar power together have generated more electricity than fossil fuels. According to the UK's Carbon Brief, the success of renewables in Germany mirrors the European Union as a whole. In June, clean solar energy became the EU's largest single source of electricity, generating more power than nuclear, natural gas, and wind energy. And California just became the first major electric grid system on the planet to generate more than 50% of its electricity from solar across the entire month.
5: Yes, it can be done. Let's say we do it. For much more on all of these reports and the ones we couldn't get to today, check out our website at greennews.bradblog.com. I'm Brad Friedman.
3: And I'm Desi Doyen.
5: And this has been your Green News Report.
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0: What is it that Dr. Fauci did that is so heinous that you are still trying to get him 6 years afterwards?
1: Well, he did fund gain-of-function research at a sloppy lab where a virus escaped and left a million Americans dead.
2: Complicit in the deaths of millions of people.
3: The guy killed or had something to do with killing 9 million people.
0: Okay, wow, that's right. Okay, he engineered the virus, killed millions and millions of people because it was so deadly. A threat to everyone.
4: The COVID virus was simply not a threat to most people. My spidey senses about him, about the entire scamdemic, were accurate.
5: A lot of us that COVID was a flu.
6: To tell kids they couldn't go to school for years for no reason.
7: Dr. Fauci lied about his own personal views.
1: Shutting down the country for a virus he knew wasn't that deadly.
0: Oh, yeah, yeah, yeah, see? It's deadly. And it didn't matter. And millions died, but it was fine. And God, my head f***ing hurts, okay? My ears are bleeding. And are those symptoms of the deadly virus? That doesn't matter. I just don't understand.
8: Lord God, to relive this nightmare.
9: Okay. Jordan Klepper.
8: I need my backup. Yep. My backup and my blackup.

0: Good morning, Frangela. Hi.
1: They better leave Dr. Fauci alone.
2: They better get off of Dr. Fauci's back, okay? Let me tell you, we all need to be out front holding up signs saying, leave Fauci alone,
1: leave
2: okay?
1: Fauci alone now.
2: I personally know somebody. I have a friend who lost 30 people.
0: Wow.
2: During COVID.
0: Yeah.
2: Ask those people, ask their family members if it was were they just joking around and it wasn't serious? People lost so many people.
0: Yeah. We're all feeling so triggered. We've been talking all week. We all have PTSD. Like, half the stuff you've forgotten because probably our psyche needs to try to forget how really horrible it was, right? I mean, it just, and it just seems, once again, dumb politically. I'm like, really? You want to take us back to this and how unbelievably, and we all remember how incompetent it was, you know, drink bleach, put a light, UV light up your ass. Like, you're just like, oh my God. And you know, like you said, Francis, just the really dark, dark time it was for so many people.
2: Yeah. Please, Angela.
3: No, I don't understand why they would want us to bring our attention back to the last time Trump was president.
0: Yeah.
3: Because that was his presidency. Mr. All-Powerful can do anything, couldn't stop Dr. Fauci?
0: Yeah.
3: Is that what you're telling me? Like, it's absolutely insane. Where is Scarves? What's her name? Where's she at?
0: Oh,
3: Scarves.
0: Oh, by the way.
3: Now, you could get me on assigning some blame to her.
4: Oh, we have.
0: Oh, she piped up. Dr. Scarfy McScarfer from Scarf Town.
3: Yes.
0: How many effing scarves does she have? I mean, what's
2: all of them.
4: Dr. Birx. All
0: Dr. Of them. Deborah Birx. Yeah, what is her deal? So she opened up her pie hole. She claimed some states kept tight COVID restrictions in 2020 because it was an election year. Oh, I don't know. Or that almost 1 million people had died. Maybe it was that.
3: How would she even know that? Like, how would she be aware of the inner plottings
4: of state government?
0: And also, can we just talk about the stupid reality of this whole thing? Trump's the one that shut the country down. Biden opened it back up.
2: Yes.
3: Thank you. That's what I don't understand. He was the president.
2: Yes. Right. Dr. Fauci was his employee.
0: Right. Right. So she said, when this first hit, we didn't have enough testing out there. We couldn't stop the spread in any way. Hospitals were being overrun. We didn't have a supply chain that matched the need. And so for the first few months, we're a crisis. But once we got additional therapies, monoclonal antibodies, remdesivir. Where there are actually additional treatments, then you can pull back on some of the mitigation. But because it was an election year, there were states that persisted in their very tight mitigations and others that showed us a way that you could open K-12 and higher education. Again, Frangela, the reason it was called a novel coronavirus is because it was new and no one, including the scientists, had ever dealt with this. And this is science. Information changed. And so obviously many people were trying to err on the side of caution with something that killed 1 million of us.
2: Absolutely. I want everybody to remember and recall how parents were feeling about sending their 5-year-olds who barely had any vaccinations into an environment or school before we had the whatchamajigger, the shot. Okay. Think about that. Remember, I want everybody to remember wiping down your groceries. I want everybody to remember.
0: And can I say, do you remember how uncomfortable she looked in the press conference where he was telling you to shove a UV light up your ass and maybe drink
3: Not
0: bleach?
3: Not uncomfortable enough.
0: Yeah. And
3: she wasn't uncomfortable enough.
0: Right, but he told ABC News in 21, frankly, I don't know how to handle that episode. You can see how extraordinarily uncomfortable I was. Well, then shut up now about what you think.
3: Oh, I'm sorry. Were you uncomfortable? People were dying. Get over your discomfort and don't let this man tell people to poison themselves.
0: Yeah.
3: I can't with her.
0: Yeah.
2: Yeah. I mean, from seniors to people with asthma. We forget way too soon.
0: No, we were just talking to
2: ventilators.
0: We were talking to Fugelsang about, remember that beautiful film he did for Virtual Sexy Liberal? Just how it was haunting New York and, you know, the, what do you call it? What were the trucks?
3: The morgues.
0: The morgue trucks.
3: They had morgues on wheels, basically.
0: Yeah.
3: Because they ran out of room.
0: Yeah.
3: For bodies.
0: Yeah.
3: Yeah. I just don't understand. I mean, I get that. He sat around, Rand Paul sat around and was like,

0: need something to get whip up some anger
1: right.
0: and get them off of what I am not doing today, what I have not done for this entire that first term and this second term.
1: Yeah.
0: The fact that I am not saving the economy, I am not demanding transparency on anything. I am willingly taking your tax dollars and putting them in Donald Trump's pockets and his kids' pockets. So instead, what I'm going to do is see if I can get gin up that anger again towards this person.
1: Yeah. Yeah.
0: You know, and it's I don't think it's working either.
1: But I think you're right about the anger. You know, it's triggering so much for so many of us that you know, we're traumatized. Francis, like you say, just to start alone with people that lost loved ones, but, you know, and the way they died, you know,
0: yes.
1: suffocating to death without their being able to have their family with them.
2: That part, Stephanie, that part.
0: Yes, and no funerals. Remember, we couldn't do anything.
1: We were talking about...
0: people were just gone.
1: We couldn't... I was pretty much alone 24/7 for 2 years.
0: Yes, you were.
1: I mean, the human psyche was not designed for that. This show, we all got COVID. We had to do it from different locations. We couldn't even be together. We canceled the entire Sexy Liberal tour.
0: That's the only good thing,
1: John's film and then Sexy Liberal Fight Club. That's the only good thing that came out of COVID.
0: That's true. Fight Club was funny.
1: That was very funny. But we had to film all in different locations and pretend we were fighting each other.
3: That was a lot of work putting those shows together.
1: Yeah, my favorite was when I threw ice at them from my ice machine.
3: Yeah.
1: And then we cut to
0: film. That was funny.
3: Yeah.
2: Yes.
1: Yeah.
0: That's the magic of movie making.
2: This is the thing, too. It's like, think about it. Think about learning to work from home. Think about, remember using Zoom for the first time.
3: Mm-hmm.
2: Remember all the things we went through and the fears that we had. And it wasn't that the government could just kind of show up and be like, hey, everybody's all quiet. Hey, we were watching people drop like flies. We were watching people be ill and sick. We were there. Don't let these people memory hole us into a whole nother reality, you know?
1: We did one Sexy Liberal show right in Seattle.
3: Yeah.
0: That's where you got COVID, right? Yeah,
2: that's right.
1: I'll never forget. Remember, we were on the flight together and we're landing. We turned our phones on and they were like, oh, first COVID death in Seattle. We were like, huh?
0: Yeah, no, they closed the state right after we took, we were in the air and they had closed Seattle.
1: Yeah.
2: Yep.
0: The second we got up in the air, I was like, what's going on?
1: Just the, I was talking about my mom, got Alzheimer's and had to go into a nursing home right when COVID hit. And so she didn't even understand why no one could come see her. And I was talking about looking through a dirty window, just seeing my mother sitting in there, by herself. And that's when I got COVID it was when they told us you absolutely should not fly. But my mom was going downhill quickly when she went in the nursing home, understandably. And so I was like, I got to go. You couldn't go in there. But I remember I took her out. I rented a house and I said, this is her last Christmas. I got to go. And I got COVID flying home.
0: Yes.
1: She got COVID in the nursing home. I mean, surprisingly, survived it at 98 or 99 at that time. But I mean, it's just we all have so much trauma around the whole thing that it just is amazing to me that the guy that
0: it wasn't
1: was
0: a big deal. It was like he Jordan Pepper said.
2: That's why I just need us all to not lose that information. We have this information.
0: Yes.
2: We know what we were going through. We were begging for information and science and people and science that we could trust.
1: Yeah. Yeah.
2: That we could trust.
1: I saved a headline just to make you happy. Insiders reveal Trump is spiraling over his mortality behind closed doors after trusted allies' sudden death. Donald Trump has reportedly been left grappling with questions about aging and his own mortality after the death of a longtime ally, Lindsey Graham. According to reports, the sudden loss of the senator has prompted a more reflective mood from the commander-in-chief.
3: Okay.
1: Oh, he's not reflecting on it nearly as much as we are. But I kind of like that he's haunted by,
4: death stalks you at every turn. Death! There it is! Death! At my age, the mind starts playing tricks. So, death! Oh, where were we? Death!
1: I hope he's being visited by Mitch McConnell and Lindsey Graham as the twins in The Shining just every night.
0: I object to the use of the term grapple. I don't think that Trump grapples.
3: He doesn't grapple.
1: He's not a grappler.
3: No.
0: Yeah. That's way too... He has flitty-ditty thoughts.
1: Yeah. I'm sorry I saved a question for you from my Black Stack, because State Department's new recruiter seeks anti-woke Christians, and he said a lot of the recruiting was focused on DEI. It was trying to get in the guy with a PhD in black dance rather than people who can do the best job. Now, is there such a thing as a PhD in black dance? And if there is, I assume you have one, because many people...
2: Of course I have that. I'm
0: Yes, she's
2: I'm Dr. Dance. I'm Dr. Black Dance.
0: She's Dr. Black Dance.
1: Just from the people that witnessed our interpretive dance to Total Eclipse of the Heart in Denver, can tell you that that's PhD worthy.
3: Who's that guy that danced on the Lawrence Welk show?
1: Oh, the tap dancer.
3: Yeah.
1: What's his name?
3: I can't remember.
1: Oh, I forgot.
0: Oh.
1: Yeah, I don't know if they.
0: Shame.
1: PhD. Okay. Yeah, what was his name?
3: I need to look that up.
1: Now I forgot that up. I loved him so much.
0: I just love the when they try to come for culture because they don't know any. No. It's like black dance. Like what?
1: Yes.
3: Arthur Duncan.
1: Yes, Arthur Duncan. I loved him so much. Okay. Wow. All right. Mommy needs a rest. 19 minutes after
3: Lawrence Welk considered him the PhD in black dance on that show.
1: That. And a one,
0: these are
1: things
0: and a two. I wanted to forget.
1: Yeah. Okay. He was always sandwiched right before Norma Zimmer, our lovely champagne lady. Okay. Sam is happening?
3: And that ragtime piano lady.
1: Sam is rapping. He's like, I don't know, old people, whatever you're talking
3: about.
1: And
3: that ragtime piano lady.
1: And Bobby and Sissy. Here come a Bobby and Sissy now.
2: Going on? How old are you guys?
3: Oh, God.
1: Really old.
2: Let her come back. Let her come back.
1: You thought Francis is
0: what
1: old.
0: Happened.
1: Hey, they're doing a Little House on the Prairie.
2: They're doing
1: a Little House on the Prairie remake, aren't they?
2: Yes, they are.
1: Francis. Oh, 20 minutes after the hour. This portion.
0: You'd make a good Nellie.
1: Thanks. What? She was
3: Nellie Olson. Yeah. She was the bitch.
1: She was the bitch. I don't want to play Nellie.
0: No, right, I meant Francis.
1: Everybody
2: go.
1: I see you in a bonnet. Okay, this portion of the show brought to you by me being old and needing a Medicare advisor. 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
3: Sure.
1: Oh, boy. Chapter. 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

0: Stephanie Miller. Stephanie Miller.
1: Oh, yeah.
2: So hip.
1: First word when you think of me, hip. Okay.
2: More like break a hip.
1: Nah, right.
3: Who's that? Can you believe that they convinced us that that was amazing music?
2: They did.
3: They convinced us.
4: I might make a case for Huey Lewis.
2: Oh, you could make a case for Huey Lewis, Sam?
3: Oh, yes, I loved it.
5: He just lost his young status. That. Threw it away.
1: We were just talking about Lawrence Welk before the break. I think.
2: Yeah,
3: you guys were.
2: We brought it back into this century.
1: All right.
3: No memories of this.
1: So, Chris and I have a new a mutual competitive crush, Alan Richson.
2: From Reacher.
5: Get in line. You're behind us.
1: Someone else wants to do a reach around on Jack Reacher? Yeah, I think so.
3: I live on Reacher Island, okay?
5: This is what we're saying.
1: Okay.
3: This man is a Reacher Island already. Okay.
1: You want to know my other G-spot? This is your moment of Hunter Biden.
3: Here we go.
1: Hunter.
6: As it relates to Donald Trump, his sons, his daughter. I mean it, all of them, the whole family, down to the grandchildren. I hope for the rest of time that I am on this earth, that their names will live in ignominy. What would you expect me to say about a man that treats my father that way? They have done the most awful things to my family and to me personally.
7: Oh, God.
1: Right there. Yeah. He's like my anger translator.
7: Oh, God.
5: Yeah.
1: Mm-hmm. Right there.
7: Oh, yeah. Yeah,
3: you know what? And you're stupid if you're gonna come at Hunter Biden and be like, "So how you feel about Donald Trump?"
5: That was for us. He knew exactly what he was gonna say.
2: Yeah,
5: That was greedy. That was like, no, I want to hear it. Say it. I know what you're gonna say, but I still want to hear it.
1: I go back and forth between wanting to marry him and Jennifer Welch.
8: This is the most corruptible, soft, easily manipulated president this country has ever had, and possibly the world. I don't know that any other country is dumb enough to elect this type of dipshit with this type of record. What an indictment on the American electorate. What an indictment on those 77 million people that voted for this.
1: Seriously, after the COVID response that we've been talking about, after January 6th, after all of it, right?
3: And you got the nerve to sit there and with the rest of us and cry affordability. Yeah. You voted for it.
1: Yeah. Yeah. Yeah. Exactly. 29 minutes after the hour, Fridays with Frangela.

0: I'm Rick Smith, and this is Labor History in Two. On this day in labor history, the year was 1913. That was the day 9,000 copper miners in the Keweenaw region of Upper Peninsula, Michigan, went out on strike. Organized by the Western Federation of Miners, the strike raged on for over 8 months, witnessing devastating tragedy in a Christmas Day fire and ending in bitter defeat. The strike was waged over basic issues like the 8-hour day, higher wages, mine safety, and union recognition. But strikers were also fed up with the company's paternalism and intrusion into their personal lives. They also worried for their jobs with the introduction of labor-saving machinery. The Western Federation of Miners succeeded early on in shutting down the mines, but the copper barons wouldn't budge. By August, many mines reopened with scab labor. Later that month, deputies shot two strikers dead and wounded two others as they returned home from attempting to collect strike benefits. The incident became known as the Sieberville Massacre. Striking miners were absolutely devastated when on Christmas Day, 73, mostly children, were trampled to death during a Christmas party and benefit at the Italian Hall in Calumet. Witnesses remembered seeing a man with a Citizens Alliance button just moments before someone yelled fire that caused the stampede. Soon after the Italian Hall disaster, Western Federation of Miner President Charles Moyer was shot by a Citizens Alliance mob, then loaded, bleeding, onto a train bound for Chicago. By April, the union was broke, the strike was broken, and the miners resolved to return to work. Bosses would only rehire strikers once they had turned in their union cards. The copper mines in the region would finally be organized some 30 years later in a campaign led by Mine Mill during the years 1939 to 1943. Labor History in Two brought to you by the Illinois Labor History Society and The Rick Smith Show. For more information, go to laborhistoryin2.com.
1: Welcome to Code WAC, where we break down how our healthcare system really works, what it means for you, and how we can make it better for everyone. I'm your host, Brenda Gazar. For many Americans, getting the right medical care isn't just about what their doctors recommend. It's also about what their insurance company is willing to cover. So what happens when those two don't agree? And why can it be so difficult for patients to fight back? Attorney Lisa Cantor has spent more than two decades helping patients challenge health insurance denials. Her cases have ranged from eating disorders to life-threatening cancers, giving her a firsthand look at how insurers make coverage decisions and the consequences when they favor profits over patients.
2: I just settled a case not too long ago with a young woman who went in for her regular mammogram. They saw something suspicious and thought she had breast cancer. And then when they did the follow-up x-ray, they found a huge thymic tumor in her chest, which was affecting both her heart and her lungs. This again was a Kaiser case. Not only could they not find a surgeon to take it out, so she had to go out of network and pay for the surgeon, but then when she wanted radiation, and she actually was at a well-known cancer site around the country, and they recommended proton beam therapy because they were radiating right near her heart and her lungs, and Kaiser again denied it.
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0: We have to overturn Citizens United and get this big money out of our politics. We must ban corporate PACs and super PACs so billionaires aren't making unlimited secret donations to campaigns. We must ban members of Congress from trading stocks and enriching themselves while they're in public office. We must overhaul the Supreme Court because we've seen corruption in the highest court in our land. And we must finally pass a national ban to end gerrymandering once and for all in every state in the union.
1: Go on, James Tallarico, go get it. Fridays with Frangela, who, by the way, are going to be back Monday.
2: Yeah.
1: I know, it's a double Dutch bus full of Frangela. It's so exciting because they can't be here next Friday. So it's the whole thing. Anyway, hi. You know, Speaking of money and politics, we mentioned this with Glenn Kirshner, the story, but about the DNC, you know, being outraised by the Republicans. We don't have a mob boss in charge. This reporting this morning, Trump has taken an unusually hands-on role raising money, personally directing multi-million-dollar fundraising efforts and pushing corporate leaders to for increasingly large contributions. The president frequently tells whoever his fundraising person is to raise the size of her request, with some donors being asked for as much as $50 million. She would say, "This is very important to the president. He asked me to call you to ask you for this donations." On other calls, she refers to him as the boss. The boss wants this money. I mean, we're talking these companies, Frangela, $50 million from SoftBank, $25 million from Apple for the ballroom, $10 million from Microsoft, $5 million from Amazon, $10 million from Meta, and it's all. They have business with the government, so of course they're all bribes. The corruption is just off the chain. I mean, if a company had an issue before the federal government and reached Trump's attention, he would want to know how much the money the company had contributed. They were either checked on a list or crossed off the list, depending on whether they gave or not. And a spokesperson for Trump had the nerve to say, "One thing's never changed. President Trump can't be bought."
3: I will agree with this. You can't trust him. So you may think you've bought him, Saudi Arabia, but he's going to turn around and do whatever he wants.
1: Right. Mm-hmm. But, I mean, how do you match that fundraising? Well, you've basically got a mob boss going, "Nice company you got there. Shame if something would have happened to it. How, you know, where's your donation?"
3: I don't know if we have to worry so much about this money, because I strongly, strongly suspect that it will never make it to anybody's campaign.
4: Hallelujah, girl. You got there before I did. Nobody, that money will not see the light of day outside of Trump's pocket, okay?
3: That's right. Yeah. He does not raise money for other people.
1: Yeah.
3: Okay.
4: You don't have to worry about that money.
3: I don't think they can count that in their coffers all they want, because their coffers are, as Francis so eloquently put it, his pocket.
1: Yeah.
3: He does not care.
1: Yeah. I mean, the good news is a lot of, you know, pollsters and pundits are saying, I don't know that it's going to matter. This polling, the AP poll, only 28% back Trump's handling of the Iran war. Don't know who those people are. CNN, new polling suggests voters under 50 have done a 180 against the president. Trump's standing deteriorating far more rapidly with Americans under 50. Younger voters are fed up. They're taking their anger out on President Trump, said Harry Enton. He noted Trump trailed Kamala Harris by just 3 points among voters under 50 during the campaign. His net approval is at negative 41. Points with those same voters. This is a shift of 38 points away from the president. He is falling through the floor. That's why Trump is so unpopular at this point, is the shift among younger voters under the age of 50, Gen Z or millennials. They gave Trump a little bit of a try in 2024. This is where our whole podcast bros or whoever, right? He's down there underneath the ocean floor. He said, among voters under 50, Democrats' advantage expanded from a 4-point edge during 2024 to a 17-point lead now. I mean, so this all looks good for us. The momentum is clearly on our side, right?
4: Yeah. Well, you know, in the bro sphere, we've got Andrew Tate's lawyer out here in these streets saying that Andrew Tate and his brother are integral to the Republican platform and that they need to be freed.
1: Oh, God.
4: This is where that group is. And that's who, and he was right. They did deliver Trump a win in 2024.
1: Yeah.
4: And because they are what they are, everybody knows it.
1: Yeah.
4: We know what they are.
1: Yeah, there's nothing more manly on a man than a little capri pants with heels and a little button-down blouse. But sure. Okay, yeah, Harry Enten finished. These are the type of numbers that blue waves are made of, and if there's a blue wave come November, it'll become because of voters under age 50. You know, I guess our question's always going to be, Sam, you're in charge. Are they going to vote?
4: Yeah.
2: Yeah, you're in charge of the yes. under 50.
5: Sure.
3: Not the kind of enthusiasm we're looking for.
4: You know, because, you know, I watch all the content of yeah. Gen Z saying, and all of us really, but, you know, the newer workforce talking about, I'm put out 600 applications, mm-hmm. And mm-hmm. I've got no one responded. I need everybody to connect the fact that you can't get a job
1: yeah.
4: with not voting.
1: Yeah.
3: Connect the dots. Mm-hmm.
1: Yes, exactly. So here's the thing we always talk about. 77% of Democrats fear election result meddling. No kidding. Ahead of 2026 midterms, Americans concerned about election integrity, blah, blah, blah. Top concerns include political leaders pressuring election officials to change election outcomes, ballots not being properly handed or counted, and voter intimidation near polling places. 40% also saying they're concerned about being personally confronted, followed, or recorded while voting. Democrats significantly more likely than Republicans to express concern. No kidding, right? I mean, we have every reason. This is the problem, is I think we have to balance being hyper aware and being ready for everything and not letting it depress turnout, right?
3: Yes. Because that's the only thing that has a chance of doing anything, is that we need such an overwhelming turnout that it becomes here's the thing, they will still argue it. I'm not saying that there's anything we can do that will stop, that Trump will just go, okay, I guess that's it. Clearly, that's not the case. But for us and for people to understand what's at stake and how we're going to fight it, we need that turnout. It's got to be crazy.
1: Yeah.
4: Yeah.
1: Yeah. I just, this is, I mean, I'm glad to hear this MAGA base is shrinking, because this headline, majority of MAGA voters don't care about scandals. Two-thirds of self-identified MAGA Trump voters said they continue supporting a Republican candidate accused of sexual assault. 13 percentage points higher than the share of Trump 2024 voters writ large. Well, no kidding. They voted for an adjudicated rapist. Like, you know.
3: They care about scandals if it's a Democrat.
1: Right. Right. Yeah. Like, 72% of MAGA Trump voters say they will stick with a GOP candidate yeah. accused of domestic violence. I've been following this Max Miller story.
4: Exactly.
1: But, oh, my God.
4: Did you see Jim Jordan get caught up trying to answer?
1: Oh, yeah.
4: Talking about it?
1: Hold, please. With Cassie Hunt. Yeah.
2: Casey Hunt.
1: Casey, sorry.
6: Do you think that Max Miller, who denies this abuse, should he resign from Congress in light of the accusations?
7: Look, this is a family matter. I know Max is a good man. I was up campaigning for him. I hope he wins re-election. He's done a good job as a member of Congress, and we should all pray for his family. These are difficult times that they're going through. We understand that. These kind of situations always are. But Max is a good member and a colleague, and hopefully he's going to win re-election.
1: Mm. Is he a good man, though, Jim? Is he? I mean, and who's better moral judgment than Jim Jordan, obviously?
3: That's right.
1: Really, it's a family matter. So allegedly,
3: yeah,
1: throwing
3: well, he's up, all yeah. about the abuse cover-up. So
4: yes,
3: that yeah. is on brand for him.
1: Yeah,
4: you know, the Miller did some horror. He has a restraining order. His wife had to bring a restraining order yeah. against him.
1: His attorney, right against mm-hmm. he attacked physically her attorney.
4: Yes.
1: Yeah.
4: And their two-year-old child, right. Who the courts are still allowing him to have visitation and custody rights because he's a senator, okay?
1: Yeah. Yeah.
4: Because anybody who gets charged with the things that he got charged with,
1: yeah.
4: they would not allow that person to have visitation with a child.
1: This led to my most confusing hate letter from a maggot this morning, Taco Breath, which we've decided is a lesbian thing. You are mad at Max Miller but supported a wife beater and true Nazi and Graham Platner. I always knew you hated Jews. Idiot. And I had to, Chris had to translate for me because I didn't know Max Miller is Jewish.
2: Yeah.
1: So that's kind of Jew hater I am. But I'm, yeah, I don't know. I had, actually, my concern was more about him throwing a boiling pot of water on his wife, allegedly, and holding a gun to her head and breaking the two-year-old's collarbone. That was my main concern.
4: Yeah. Yeah. Mm-hmm. Yeah. Mm-hmm.
1: But that's a family matter.
3: Yeah, where's Hunter's laptop? Like, this is, I mean, these people, they absolutely understand it's all an excuse. They are absolutely okay with abuse of women and children.
4: Absolutely.
3: They think it's hot. They think it's amazing.
4: I keep saying this. We've got to stop saying this phrase of, well, that's a personal and a family matter. I don't want to be involved in their marriage. I don't want to, you know, that's none of my business.
1: It's a criminal
4: relationship.
1: It's a criminal matter. It's not a
3: crime against
1: matter.
3: The state.
1: Yeah.
3: This is what people don't understand. When you assault somebody, that person, the victim or survivor, is not, it's not them versus you in court. It's the state.
1: Yeah.
3: The state that you're in.
1: Yeah.
3: This is a crime. This isn't marital infidelity that is not illegal, however we may feel about it. This is violence.
1: Remember Kamala's line? She was always Kamala Harris for the people, you know?
3: Yes.
1: Okay, so one more. This is your family values party, by the way.
2: Uh-huh.
1: Yes.
2: Yep.
1: Yeah, family matter. It's all family matter.
2: Well.
1: Yeah. California youth pastor gets 40 years on.
2: Child porn.
1: Yeah, how did you know? I was going to say. There's literally at least one a day of these. Former youth pastor who flew through South Florida in 2025, already carrying a sordid past, now has a bleak future. 40 years in federal prison. He was sentenced for sexually exploiting children by secretly recording minors through spyware installed on laptop computers, directing children overseas to produce child sexual abuse material. He was on a Christian mission.
2: Of course he was.
1: Yeah, as you do in Haiti. Let's see. They found 33 illicit videos, blah, blah, showing girls as young as 10, including images and videos that had directed minor children in Russia to create at his request. He had also previously been convicted in 2006 for placing a hidden camera in a girl's bathroom.
2: Oh, God.
1: But it was a Christian camp. So
2: right.
1: That's what Jesus would do, presumably.
2: Stephanie, this is family matters, only with less Urkel.
1: Right.
3: Mm-hmm. And by family, we mean team, school, locker room. It doesn't matter.
4: Right. This is the Epstein class. This is what they vote for. We keep acting like, oh, this is shocking. This is who they are.
1: Yes.
4: This is what they want. They don't want anybody asking questions.
3: No, it's not about the price of eggs.
1: Matt. Just in a totally unrelated story, Matt Schlapp, you know, Schlappy Matt.
2: Schlappy Matt.
1: Yeah. I love that whoever posted this said, a totally not secretly gay CPAC chairman, Matt Schlapp, who has been accused of sexual harassment by multiple men. He's married to the lovely and talented Mercedes
2: Schlapp.
1: Right.
2: Yes.
1: In a totally straight way. In a totally straight marriage.
2: The straightest way ever.
1: Yes. Should I break out the tiniest of violins for you? He said, as we left our home tonight, a neighbor flipped us off twice and called us traitors. The D.C. suburbs of Virginia are quickly deteriorating. It's a shame to see leftists gaining a stronger foothold around our nation's capital. It's very hard to keep our kids around hateful people.
3: Okay, let me tell you something. Mercedes Schlapp?
1: Mm-hmm. Yes.
3: No, what that is she's the vice president of the Slytherin house. That name... Mercedes Schlapp is in Slytherin. We all know it. Don't try to put that in front of me like I'm not going to call it out.
1: I haven't heard from them in a while. Let's

0: fantastic. God, memories. I mean, so many memories.
1: How you gonna walk around here with that name and expect me to take you seriously?
0: You know what their quote-unquote marriage is, Chris? It's a family matter. It's none of our business. All right. 48 minutes after.
2: And he heads up CPAP.
0: Yes.
2: Or CPAP or whatever.
0: Yes, your family values party, ladies and gentlemen. There they are. 48 minutes after the hour, this portion of the show brought to you by Home Title Lock because, I see you.
2: What?
0: Yeah. 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
2: Now that I have my vision back, I can...
0: Yeah, I see you eyeing my my equity.
2: Your title.
0: Yeah.
2: Uh-huh.
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0: This portion of the show brought to you by Cozy Earth. And I, so when I say my friends, I mean, you know, who just wraps me in luxury. I'm telling you, my Cozy Earth bamboo sheet set, I've had them on for the bed for over 3 years now. I mean, I've washed them. I don't mean, you know, continuously.
1: Oh, okay.
0: Good. You know what happens? They get softer with every wash.
1: Nice.
0: It's crazy. 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Type in Stephanie. 55 minutes after the hour, Senator Cory Booker yesterday.
2: A lot of this problems that we're seeing right now that enabled Donald Trump to even get into office, it's a road that was paved in part by Democrats failing to show the kind of strength and leadership that we need right now. We have a country whose Supreme Court is overly influenced by billionaires as they accept lavish gifts with no consequence. We have a president who's clearly the most corrupt in history, and we have a Congress on both sides of the aisle, from stock trading to the way corporations and large billionaires play. It's unjust.
0: Yeah. I think it's all we care is who's going to fight fascism. You know, I've had it with these labels. I don't care. I don't get a vote in a lot of these different states. I don't care what you label yourself. You know, if this midterm, I mean, I know we all feel like everybody says this, oh, it's the most important election.
3: This is.
0: Yeah.
3: Yes, absolutely is. This is the whole game. And I'm not being hyperbolic. I really don't think I am. This is the whole game. What happens this November determines our future as Americans in a way it never has before.
0: Yeah. I mean, and they're going to cry communism. I guess that's what they're running on.
3: Oh, yeah. They'll throw anything against the wall, see if it sticks.
0: This is the headline this morning: in a socialist move, Trump administration takes stake in 7 more companies. I mean, they're just full of, on every subject, right?
3: Yeah. They're trying to get, and I get it, they're trying to get all they can right now because they are worried, as they should be, that in November they will lose the ability to do it without oversight.
4: Right. That's right. They're making every corporate contract they can make right now.
0: Yeah.
4: And I mean, with every country, with every economy, they possibly can just suck the money out of.
0: And the good news is the SAVE Act is not going to pass. The headline is Trump hints at ousting Thune as Senate leader. Of course, he has no loyalty to anybody, but we were saying, you know, now he's saying, oh, I might pause the Todd Blanche nomination, wait till, you know, let's just see how big a blue tsunami we can make, and then let's see what happens. I mean, there's part of me going, go ahead, blow up the filibuster, see what we could get done, you know, if we have a blue Senate, right?
3: We need to demand it. I don't want to hear about. I don't want to ever hear about a strongly worded letter or email again. I really don't.
0: Yeah.
1: Me neither.
3: I need action.
0: Yeah.
4: I need action. I need the action. Like, I need everybody to call Barron Trump in front of, about Andrew Tate.
1: Yep.
4: I need everybody to. I need to find out where Mitch is.
0: Yeah. Do we have a
4: lot of needs over here?
0: Do we have an undercover plan for this weekend? Because I know we've, you know. Well, you guys are a great improv group. I'm kind of like a, what's the twin that doesn't get absorbed in the womb? I'm like
3: vestigial.
0: Yeah. You guys are like the twins in Nell, and I'm like the
1: I'm sorry. What?
0: Yeah. But we're like you know.
1: Let's continue this conversation on Friday. I mean, on Monday.
0: Yeah. Who knows? Maybe we'll know something about Mitch McConnell by then. We love you, Frangela.
1: See you on Monday.
5: What is that?
6: Oh, that? It's my time machine.
5: Does it work?
6: Sure. Just hit this button.
5: Whoa, dinosaurs. Cool.
6: Or we can go here.
5: Hey, that's Napoleon.
7: Oui.
6: Or we can go to the future.
5: Wow. Hey, you have this nice house. Do I have a nice house?
6: No, you didn't save any money. Always spent it on vacations and stuff.
5: If only there was a way I could go back in time and correct that bad habit.
6: Yep. Okay, the time machine is not real, but the saving thing is. 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
8: We can hit him very hard. You know, we got to smack him a little bit.
9: Trump's war on Iran pulls in more countries, further imperiling global energy supplies.
10: And as Oregon deals with what will likely be a record-breaking year for fires, the state was dealt another blow. Federal grants for two of the largest fires were just denied.
9: Trump overrode FEMA to deny disaster aid to blue states. Plus, Germany and California hit new records for cheap, clean, renewable energy.
11: So there's that. All of those stories and more straight ahead from BrandBlog.com. I'm Brand Friedman.
9: And I'm Desi Doyen.
11: Stand by for 6 minutes of independent green news, politics, analysis, and snarky comment.
12: I don't think we ought to just cut and run. If we can stand the pain of the rising cost of energy, we need to stay the course. Yeah.
11: What do you mean, we, white man? I mean, Senator John Kennedy of Louisiana. This is your Green News Report. Okay, Desi Doyen, at this point, we're on the verge of becoming the War News Report. But what do you got for us today?
9: Well, first, Donald Trump's war on Iran expanded this week to include Saudi Arabia, the Red Sea, and the Caspian Sea as oil and gas tankers remain parked in the Strait of Hormuz. Also this week, another hit to global diesel fuel supplies after Ukrainian forces struck two of Russia's biggest oil refineries, significantly disrupting Russia's export capacity. On a side note, a new study warns that ships stuck in the Strait of Hormuz could potentially trigger a global super spreader event of invasive species.
11: Oh, great.
9: Because of marine organisms attached to the idle vessels that will eventually get transported to other ecosystems around the world.
11: Oh, good Lord.
9: In other news, as France and Spain battle historic, out of control, climate intensified wildfires fueled by extreme heat and drought, officials are working on a massive economic aid package to help hundreds of thousands of people and businesses recover. The European Union's crisis commissioner told Reuters that the EU's wildfire response must, quote, evolve to keep up with accelerating climate change. Some economists are warning European leaders that they can no longer afford to ignore the economic impacts of human-caused global warming, that repetitive extreme heat waves have exposed major shortcomings in Europe's infrastructure.
11: Yeah.
9: And governments will need to invest billions of euros over coming years to protect the public from increasingly dangerous, deadly heat that is already hurting multiple economic sectors.
11: Not that anyone's been trying to warn them for decades at this point.
9: The economists also warned that investors must wake up to the threat that climate change poses to asset values.
11: Yeah, the investors were warned too.
9: But in the U.S., as the costs of climate-supercharged weather disasters pile up, Politico has obtained internal administration documents showing that Donald Trump intervened to deny $227 million in disaster funding to five Democratic-run states, rejecting eligible disaster requests after FEMA approved the funding.
11: What a pathetic jerk.
9: Overall, Trump has approved less than a quarter of blue state disaster requests, but approved 90% for red states, an unprecedented rate since FEMA's creation in 1979.
11: Twisted.
9: Relatedly, a coalition of 25 states sued the Trump administration this week, accusing FEMA and DHS of endangering public safety by withholding hundreds of millions of dollars in already approved federal grants for disaster preparedness, in an attempt to coerce those states to comply with Trump's unrelated election and immigration policies. The lawsuit also challenges a provision permitting FEMA to cancel grants anytime to punish states. Here's New Jersey's Democratic Attorney General Jennifer Davenport.
13: None of this is legal. Congress never authorized FEMA to rewrite state election laws, to force states into participating in federal immigration enforcement, or to terminate funding on a whim. These conditions violate the Administrative Procedure Act, ignore the Constitution, and threaten the safety and security of all Americans.
11: Oh, now we're going to start worrying about what's legal?
9: Finally, some better news.
11: Good.
9: In Germany, for the first time ever, wind and solar power together have generated more electricity than fossil fuels. According to the UK's Carbon Brief, the success of renewables in Germany mirrors the European Union as a whole. In June, clean solar energy became the EU's largest single source of electricity, generating more power than nuclear, natural gas, and wind energy. And California just became the first major electric grid system on the planet to generate more than 50% of its electricity from solar across the entire month.
11: Yes, it can be done. Let's say we do it. For much more on all of these reports and the ones we couldn't get to today, check out our website at greennews.bradblog.com. I'm Brad Friedman.
9: And I'm Desi Doyen.
11: And this has been your Green News Report.
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1: Hey, it's Friday, TGIF, Shabbat Shalom, Juma Mavarak. It is the end of the week and the beginning of the weekend here, more or less. A lot to talk about today. The cover-up has begun. First, they put Fauci on trial. Then they tried to put history on trial to cover up their, what I'm calling a racial genocide. We'll get into that in just a moment. Also, why did Republicans just hand Trump a free pass on his taxes? And geeky science, poisonous sea snakes heading for California? Whoa. In the second hour of our program, two more courts just told Trump he can't cage people without a hearing. The Fifth Amendment lives, sort of. This is going to go to the Supreme Court. I'll tell you all about that in the second hour of the program. Also, more communism from Trump, who now owns these companies. And in the, and also have Senate Republicans traded their spines for rubber stamps. And should a dying cancer, and in our third hour, should a dying cancer patient have to prove she's too sick to work? So, you know, a lot of amazing stuff. The attack on Anthony Fauci, though, really got me going. I mean, this was just absolutely bizarre this week when Rand Paul and Josh Hawley, you know, went after the guy who, you know, was trying to save lives. This is Josh Hawley in just an extraordinary bit of projection saying, quote, "You became a narcissist and a megalomaniac and a liar. You've done more to harm science than anybody in my lifetime." Yeah, Josh, tell us all about it, you scientist, you. He's actually a lawyer. You know, throughout it all, Anthony Fauci retained his composure and refused to take any of their bait. But the larger story is about why Republicans are doing this now. Now, most of the media is treating this like a straight-up deflection, that they're doing this to cause us to pay attention to something other than the fact that gas is over $4 a gallon, that you can't afford your groceries, that you can't find a place to rent that you can afford or buy, for that matter, that the war in Iran is continuing. We've got 18 dead Americans, hundreds of injured, severely injured Americans. We've spent billions and billions of dollars. And there are these allegations that Trump was raping children. I mean, all this stuff is, you know, hey, let's talk about something else, right? Let's talk about Anthony Fauci. But what it reminded me of was this race-based genocide that happened here in the United States on Donald Trump's watch, specifically because of race. So let's just

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1: Both of the pandemic task forces that the Obama administration had created to deal with exactly this situation with the pandemic. And so we were flying blind. He was putting medical doctors on TV. Anthony Fauci was out there talking to us every day. By March 7th, U.S. deaths had risen from 4 to 22, but that was March 13th was the week that we shut down the country, excuse me. Jared Kushner put together a task force of preppy, 30 something people that he knew from men that he knew from college. They were going to have the post office distribute 650 million masks. There was a good faith effort in the last week of March and the first week of April to actually do something about this pandemic based on the advice of Dr. Fauci. And then came April 7th. On April 7th, the New York Times ran a front page headline, Black Americans Face Alarming Rates of Coronavirus Infection in Some States. That was followed the following day, April 8th, by a New York headline that said, a New York Times headline, front page, Black Americans Bear the Brunt of as deaths climb. And this thing just exploded across conservative media. The New York Times wrote, this is on April 7th, the coronavirus is infecting and killing black people in the United States in disproportionately high rates. In Illinois, 43% of people who've died from the disease and 28% of those who've tested positive are African Americans, a group that makes up just 15% of the state's population. And then they go on to say the same thing is happening in Michigan and Louisiana. And, disproportionately, it's black people who are dying from this disease. And right across the right wingosphere, there was a what the hell? Rush Limbaugh came out and said, I've been waiting for the racial component with the coronavirus. The coronavirus now hits African Americans harder than illegal aliens, harder than women. It hits African Americans harder than anybody. Disproportionate representation. And of course it did, because every disease hits black Americans harder because of 500 years of institutional racism, leaving large pockets of black poverty across the United States and making it harder for black people to get the kind of jobs that provide health insurance and to live a healthy lifestyle, to even be able to afford, healthy groceries. This is the racially rigged economy. It's got nothing to do with COVID. It's not that COVID kills people whose skin is darker. It's that COVID kills poor people. So the New York Times and the Washington Post on April 7th, front page articles, followed the following day by leading the news that night on NBC, CBS, NBC, excuse me, ABC, CNN, MSNBC, and Fox so-called news. All of them, their opening story was black people are principally the ones dying from COVID, not so many white people. It's not killing white people like it is black people. So Tucker Carlson goes on Fox News and says, we can begin to consider how to improve the lives of the rest, the white people, the countless Americans who have been grievously hurt by this, by our response to this. How do we get 17 million of our most vulnerable citizens, the black people and Hispanic people, back to work? That's our task. You got it? I mean, this is exact. And all of a sudden, right across the right wing, you had, Britt Hume talking about, well, the disease turned out to be not quite as dangerous as we thought, at least for white people, right? Now, on that day in April, 12,677 Americans were dead. And the right-wing media knew that going forward, most of the non-elderly people who were dying would be brown or black. And so, hey, it's time to get back to work. On April 13th, the U.S. Chamber of Commerce published a policy paper titled Implementing a National Return to Work Plan. The next day, Freedom Works, the group that did the Tea Party, called for an economic recovery program. 3 days after that, the all-white House Freedom Caucus tweeted a statement saying it's time to reopen the country. This is when they turned on Fauci. And there had been this task

0: Force, I mentioned that Jared Kushner had put together, and they, in an article in The Atlantic, they were quoted, one of their people was quoted as saying, Jared Kushner came up with this great idea, since most of the people who are dying are black, and they are in blue cities, in blue states, in New York, in Los Angeles, in Seattle, let's blame it on the Democratic governors. And Trump actually started doing that. He started blaming the deaths on Democratic governors over and over and over again. And this person in the in Jared's group said this will be an effective political strategy to simply say it's the fault of the Democratic governors, and hey, it's mostly black and brown people dying, and so don't worry, let's put this country back together, because Donald Trump is running for re-election this November, and we've got to get the economy running in order to get him back, you know, keep him in office. I mean, ultimately, it didn't work. But, you know, the story, you can read my op-ed. I've got dozens of documentation points on this. It was that once they realized, once the Trump administration and the white guys in the Trump administration realized that most of the people who were dying from COVID back in 2020 were black or brown, they were gung-ho to reopen the economy and force black and brown people, the frontline workers. In fact, Trump even used the Defense Production Act with the meatpacking plants, which are 90% black and brown. And the 10% that are white are the poor whites, and they don't care about the poor whites either, to force them back to work. I mean, you know, something that hadn't been used for, you know, since World War II. And so here we are, this slaughter. According to The Lancet, 500,000 Americans died unnecessarily. We had the highest COVID death rate in the world because of this policy, because Rand Paul was saying, oh, we need herd immunity. Let's push the black and brown people back to work. That's what they're trying to cover up. They're trying to cover up a mass slaughter of black and brown people in America just because they wanted to get the economy back going so that Trump could get elected. It was that simple.
1: This is the Tom Hartman Program.
0: 16 minutes past the hour. We'll be back with more of the news of the day in your call.

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0: Show. Welcome back. Corruption on steroids. Donald Trump cut this deal. There is actually a signed agreement between Donald Trump and the Department of Justice that says that going forward, the Department of Justice and the Internal Revenue Service may not reclaim any of the money. Right, the IRS has been trying to recover $100 million from Donald Trump for over a decade now for tax fraud, basically. He claimed $100 million worth of deductions on his Chicago property that were improper, shall we say. He claimed the same deduction 2 years in a row. And they've been trying to collect this money from him. So he's got this signed deal that says that that money will not be collected, nor will his tax returns ever be examined ever again, nor those of Uday or Kusei, or those of Jared and Ivanka, or those of anybody who works with him in the White House, or any of the companies that he and his sons or his son-in-law own. None of them are subject to IRS scrutiny. And he gets to keep all the money, and he doesn't have to pay taxes anymore. In fact, none of these people have to pay income taxes anymore, because they're just not subject to oversight by the IRS. So Democrats proposed a piece of legislation, an amendment to a funding bill that's probably going to pass, that simply said Donald Trump may not escape liability from the IRS. And Donald Trump and his friends and families. In other words, he can't do that. And all 14 Republicans on the Senate Finance Committee voted to say, no, we will not pass this amendment. It failed in the committee. It's not going to the floor for a vote. So Congress now, the Republicans in Congress, these Republicans in the Senate Finance Committee, are officially on record saying that if Donald Trump wants to become king, you know, the king shall not be investigated. The king shall not be pried into. The king's doings are private. The king does not have to pay taxes. If Donald Trump wants to become king, that's fine with them. In fact, they would prefer it that way. This is not your father's Republican Party or your mother's Republican Party. This is something brand new. This is bizarrely corrupt. Yes, Donald Trump, he's king, he's emperor, he's all hail, all bow down to the great King Trump. My God.
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0: Meanwhile, the El Nino is giving us a whole brand new ocean. I'll tell you about that, and I'll pick up your calls on the other side of the break. Stay with us.

0: 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And if fraud occurs, their U.S.-based restoration team will spend up to $1 million.
1: Labor history in two. On this day in labor history, the year was 1930. That was the day 9,000 copper miners in the Keweenaw region of Upper Peninsula, Michigan, went out on strike. Organized by the Western Federation of Miners, the strike raged on for over 8 months, witnessing devastating tragedy in a Christmas Day fire and ending in bitter defeat. The strike was waged over basic issues like the 8-hour day, higher wages, mine safety, and union recognition. But strikers were also fed up with the company's paternalism and intrusion into their personal lives. They also worried for their jobs with the introduction of labor-saving machinery. The Western Federation of Miners succeeded early on in shutting down the mines, but the copper barons wouldn't budge. By August, many mines reopened with scab labor. Later that month, deputies shot two strikers dead and wounded two others as they returned home from attempting to collect strike benefits. The incident became known as the Sieberville Massacre. Striking miners were absolutely devastated when on Christmas Day, 73, mostly children, were trampled to death during a Christmas party and benefit at the Italian Hall in Calumet. Witnesses remembered seeing a man with a Citizens Alliance button just moments before someone yelled fire that caused the stampede. Soon after the Italian Hall disaster, Western Federation of Miner President Charles Moyer was shot by a Citizens Alliance mob, then loaded, bleeding, onto a train bound for Chicago. By April, the union was broke, the strike was broken, and the miners resolved to return to work. Bosses would only rehire strikers once they had turned in their union cards. The copper mines in the region would finally be organized some 30 years later in a campaign led by Mine Mill during the years 1939 to 1943. Labor History in Two brought to you by the Illinois Labor History Society and the Rick Smith Show. For more information, go to laborhistoryin2.com.
2: Welcome to Code WAC, where we break down how our healthcare system really works, what it means for you, and how we can make it better for everyone. I'm your host, Brenda Gazar. For many Americans, getting the right medical care isn't just about what their doctors recommend. It's also about what their insurance company is willing to cover. So what happens when those two don't agree? And why can it be so difficult for patients to fight back? Attorney Lisa Cantor has spent more than two decades helping patients challenge health insurance denials. Her cases have ranged from eating disorders to life-threatening cancers, giving her a firsthand look at how insurers make coverage decisions and the consequences when they favor profits over patients.
3: I just settled a case not too long ago with a young woman who went in for her regular mammogram. They saw something suspicious and thought she had breast cancer. And then when they did the follow-up x-ray, they found a huge thymic tumor in her chest, which was affecting both her heart and her lungs. This again was a Kaiser case. Not only could they not find a surgeon to take it out, so she had to go out of network and pay for the surgeon, but then when she wanted radiation, and she actually was at a well-known cancer site around the country, and they recommended proton beam therapy because they were radiating right near her heart and her lungs, and Kaiser again denied it.
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0: 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Check it out. Welcome back. 34 minutes past the hour. So this intensifying El Nino, by the way, this is going to be the worst ever, according to the forecasts. We're going to have weather starting this winter. The El Nino really hits in October. So it's going to be the fall and winter that it's going to get truly bizarre. And they're talking about lots of sharks moving north along the West Coast into the California beaches. Poisonous sea snakes that will bite you and kill you. Yellow-bellied sea snakes, specifically. They're seeing more mahi-mahi. They're already starting to see the changes. The sea turtles are moving. The UC Santa Barbara project uses drones to observe sharks. They've already seen a twofold increase in white sharks so far this year. You know, the great whites are that's the shark from Jaws, right? Squids and anchovies and sardines get pushed north. The tiger sharks and bull sharks are coming in. Get ready. So what's on your mind today, Chris, in Littleton, Colorado? Hey, Chris, what's up?
1: Yeah, good morning, Tom. Anyone can look these scientific facts up. Lake Powell and Lake Mead are at record low levels, the water for the entire Southwest. Any lower and the power plant will not supply electricity for the Southwest. Emergency measures started last year in 2025, pumping massive amounts of water from the Ogallala Aquifer into Lake Mead. Ogallala Aquifer provides water for 40% of the food produced in the U.S., is itself getting lower and lower.
0: Yep.
1: It takes 1,000 years for a drop of water on the surface to filter down to the aquifer. And in just a few short decades, if we continue using fossil fuels and continue causing climate disaster, one-third of the planet will be too hot for people to survive. I mean, that's quoted by scientists and scientific studies.
0: No, you're right, Chris. And on the front page of today's New York Times, one of the headlines, quote, U.S. raises threat of steep water cuts in lower Colorado River Basin. In my mind, this is not a good time to be moving to Arizona. It's like the Southwest is going to be in deep trouble. And perhaps you there in Colorado. I mean, we're lucky here in the Pacific Northwest. We've got abundant water, but we've got 125,000 acres on fire right now here in Oregon. Washington State has fires. I mean, it's just the entire western United States is drying out and has been drying out for about a decade now, and it's reached the point now where it's just become a tinderbox.
1: And parts of the southern U.S. could be too hot for people to survive.
0: Yep.
1: Parts of this country.
0: Yep, there you go. It's already happening in India. It's happening in the southern parts of Europe and northern Africa. Amen. Chris, thank you. Steve in Phoenix. Hey, Steve, what's up?
2: Geez, yeah, that's good to hear what you just talked about.
0: It's tough stuff.
2: About the Arizona and stuff and the climate and the electricity. That's just terrible. I'd kind of like to go back to Madison, but you know, we've been out here 38 years, and I don't know if the wife wants to or not.
0: Oh, but you are in Phoenix. Holy cow. I was just, it's going to be a tough one.
2: There's three power companies, APS, SRP, and ED3. Might be somebody else, too. I think we're okay, maybe, with one we got, but at any rate. I wanted to talk about Mitch, but during your break, I happened to look at Fox, and they had on the Chiron, it says, Trump told Zelensky to get the war over with, apparently. They also said that Trump's unsure whether they're going to give Ukraine Patriot missiles.
0: Right, yeah, that's in the New York Times right now.
2: Okay, and he also says he has to be careful with who he's handing weapons out to. Well, right. Didn't he do something with Saudi Arabia just recently? I don't know. It's just ridiculous.
0: Yeah. Well, but, what he means is if your government hasn't given his family $1 billion, literally, I mean, Saudi Arabia gave Jared $2 billion. If your family hasn't given his country, if your country hasn't given his family $1 billion, you're not going to get what you want. And that's the mistake Zelensky made, is he didn't bring, you know, a five-pound gold bar to give to Trump.
2: Yeah, he didn't back the Brinks truck back up to
0: Tim Cook knows this. You know, he figured that out. He brought a gold bar for Trump, and Trump gave him tariff exemptions. I mean, you know, if you want something from Trump, you've got to bribe him. It's that simple.
2: Yep, you're spot on. You're spot on. You know, this Mitch McConnell thing, this is approaching August here. Tomorrow's August 1st, I believe. And I think there's a deadline in Kentucky.
0: August 3rd.
2: Yeah, if Massey wants, otherwise Massey can't get on the ballot or no one
0: else.
2: It'll
0: be much harder for Massey to get on the ballot, yeah.
2: Now, where is Mitch? Where is he? Can't Hakeem Jeffries or Chuck Schumer or somebody else or Andy Beshear, the Kentucky governor, can't they do anything to find where this guy out is, where he is?
0: I don't get it. I would think that Andy Beshear could send, you know, there's this thing called wellness checks. They're like the law in every state. If somebody has a legitimate concern about a friend, a relative, the person living down the street, somebody you know, maybe being in trouble, the police can enter their home without a warrant to see how they're doing. And I don't know why Andy Beshear does not order the state police of Kentucky to do a wellness check on Mitch McConnell. I don't get it.
2: I totally concur with you, Tom. And let me put it this way. If the shoe was on the other foot, let's say Bernie Sanders or Adam Schiff was gone missing for, the amount of time that Mitch has been gone.
0: Oh,
2: what do you think they would do?
0: You'd have 100 YouTubers out in front of the hospital, you know, and constant vigil, questioning every single person who goes in and out. I mean, it would be wild. I mean, it's amazing how respectful and cautious Governor Beshear and the Democrats in Kentucky have been about this.
2: Crazy. It's crazy. Yeah. Have a good weekend, Tom.
0: Thanks a lot. Thanks a lot, Steve. You too. CC in Northbrook, Illinois. Hey, CC, what's on your mind today?
3: Hi, Tom. I had 3 points, and you guys were just talking about one, and Mitch McConnell. I have a Mitch McConnell sighting. I saw him at the pharmacy, and I kind of peeked over to see what he was getting, and it looked like he was getting some blue pills. It looked like Viagra.
0: And you had a nice long 20-minute conversation with him, right?
3: I think he didn't like that joke about going upstairs and having sex and not doing both.
0: Yeah.
3: So I think he's going to get a little payback.
0: Yeah.
3: So I'm just saying. So all is well there. So.
0: All right. Well, that's reassuring.
3: My main point, Tom, is Tom, we do need a feel good Friday. We really do. I like the pet stories that people tell. They lift me up. I like pets. Don't have one yet. I have grew up with them, but you know, maybe some stories like that. Because this constant berating of evil and rationalizing it is just is too much. We need more humor, a little lightning. I think now that's the way I know.
0: That's Stephanie Miller's portfolio, and she does a great job of it, you know.
3: Yeah, but my main point I wanted to make was because Trump has no cards, and he's desperate. I wanted, and he was. I was just watching him on MSNBC MS Now this morning, and he was talking about he was blaming the governor of Minnesota for the cyber attack on the water plants in seven states.
0: Yeah.
3: He has no cards. He has nothing. So what I want to know, and I think it's happening. Oh, by the way, the guy that David that called earlier, his rant on was super. And then that little caveat you put in there, that was great, you guys, between the two of you. But I want to know, I think Trump has no cards. I think he's going the mercenary route. I don't see the election if he makes it.
0: You mean
3: it
0: for Iran?
3: Actually. No, when I say mercenaries, I kind of go to another point. I mean, right here in the United States, when we get close to election time, I'm thinking that he's going to import some mercenaries here in the United States.
0: I used to think he would be mobilizing the Proud Boys, but it appears that most of the Proud Boys, at least who are looking for a job, are now working for ICE. So maybe mobilizing ICE will do the same thing.
3: Right, but he wants to slip some real killers in. I mean, not that they won't kill nobody, but I don't think they'll do it at the level of somebody, expert.
0: Yeah.
3: That's just me. I'm just getting into the...
0: No, I get it.
3: Because he's just desperate. He's desperate.
0: That's a good analysis, Cece. Yeah, he truly is, and so are the Republicans around him, and that's why they're talking about... You know, making it so married women can't vote and stuff like that. I mean, this is desperation. Cece, thank you. It's great hearing from you.
3: Thank you.
0: Appreciate it. 44 minutes past the hour. I'll be back with more of your calls in just a minute. It's Anything Goes Weekend.
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0: Speaking the truth, the multinational corporations and the Republicans would really rather you didn't hear. I'll be right back.

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1: The American middle class is on its deathbed. 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
2: Hey, Tom Hartman here. In my new book, Threshold, The Crisis of Western Culture, I'm looking at the deteriorating state of our planet, where the dynamics of environmental, economic, and population change are boiling over the limits within which society can function. I'll be busting the myths and ideologies of religious fundamentalism, capitalism run amok, male domination and hierarchy, and militarism that are draining our world of its natural and human resources and engendering the suffering of millions for the benefit of a few. Threshold examines cultures that have thrived from the mother city of Corral, Peru to modern Denmark, and targets five areas of policy, national, religious, economic, corporate, and environmental, for specific and immediate reform. Radical in scope and boldness, but simple in its common sense logic, my book Threshold illustrates the mistakes we have made as a culture, as a country, and as individuals, and provides the inspiration and motivation that you're looking for to build a better, more sustainable world for all. It's available in fine bookstores everywhere. Threshold.
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0: 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It really means a lot to us.
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2: Hi, Tom. Hey, how's everybody? I wanted to get in on that conversation about COVID and about the community, black community. Mm-hmm. We had the same false rumors being spread that black people were not dying of COVID and that you didn't have to take the vaccine and that we were resistant to it. So a lot of, especially younger, they were like flaunting it. Like, hey, I'm going to the club. I'm doing this, right? And so, and another thing, you remember, Africa could not get the vaccine because it cost billions of dollars. They didn't have it. And so they were begging the West and any developed nation, hey, give us the vaccine. Nobody did. Guess what? I don't know what the exact death rate was, but hardly anybody died. And they didn't even have the vaccine. I think it had a lot to do with they eat more natural foods. And believe it or not, a lot of the Africans are into natural healing and natural foods and herbs. And a lot of their diet is they're, you know, really into healthy food. Now, if African woman, some African women come here to America, they eat the American diet, pretty much just eat all American. They develop lupus and other serious medical problems in 2 years.
1: Diabetes, yeah. Yeah. No, that's true of ethnic groups from all over the world. Japanese have some of the longest lifespans in the world. They come to America, start eating an American diet. They die younger, too. Yeah. Good point, Mary.
2: You know, my sister-in-law was from Japan during the World War II. My brother went over there in the Army and brought her home. Mm. She could not speak any English. Most beautiful person you ever wanted to meet. I'm telling you, angel territory right there. Mm-hmm. She was just wonderful. And now another thing, they're holding back information. They got Fauci down there trying to screw over him. Mm-hmm. And look, they're hiding information. There's a new COVID-like virus over in China now, and they have let the world know. Before, they didn't let the world know in a timely manner. Mm-hmm. Now they let the world know. Trump's got the Republicans. It's got control of all the media. We're not even hearing about this new pneumonia-like disease that's killing people over in China.
1: I have not heard about
2: that. Not only that, yeah, look it up. And just the fact that they're holding back all the news. Guess what? I just read an article that people are losing their homes to foreclosure on the level almost of 2007-08.
1: Yeah.
2: And
1: nine. No, the economy is in the tank. It really is. Mary, and our growth has slowed down to 1.5%. They're going to be in big trouble. Mary, thank you. Thank you for all the information you brought. Ziggy in Oneonta, New York. Hey, Ziggy, what's on your mind today?
3: Hi, Tom. I know you're well-versed on German history, especially pre-World War II history. And are you familiar with MIFO bills?
1: No.
3: Okay. I happened to come upon this earlier in the week, and I've been doing a lot of research on it. And what Hitler had done prior to World War II was issued MIFO bills. And they were like a bond, but basically they were fake money, play money, so that way he could build his military. But not only that, it didn't affect inflation at all because it wasn't part of the currency system. and it was like almost what cryptocurrency is doing today. Now, cryptocurrency is definitely a different monster. Mm-hmm. However, they're both having the same effect.
4: Yeah.
3: They don't go into the current flow of money, and therefore they're not looked at. So, for example, right now, there's over $100 trillion worth of currency in the world, and right now, $2.5 trillion of that is crypto. But when you take it and compare it to individual countries like the United States, you're talking about closer to 10% of the currency is crypto, which is not being accounted for.
1: In the United States?
3: Yes.
1: Oh, I find that's a mind-boggling statistic. Are you sure?
3: Yeah. Well, I was doing it. I used AI to help give me the information, so I'm not going to. I may need to shake that down just a little bit more, but it's fairly high in any event. And all this has got me concerned because the Clarity Act is still in the Senate right now, and it needs to be stopped because if they get that through, then there'll be no guardrails for cryptocurrency.
1: That's the legislation that essentially merges crypto with the U.S. dollar and the Treasury Department?
3: Yes.
1: Yeah.
3: Exactly.
1: That's very dangerous stuff.
3: And also, not only that, it just takes away all
1: the regulation.
3: Yes,
1: so the Trump crime family can really crime.
3: exactly right.
1: They can really run
3: their
1: crypto.
3: And I found this interesting, you know, because I never heard of it before.
1: Yeah.
3: And it's accordingly supposed to be one of the factors that brought us to World War II, but one of many, of course, you know. And I just wanted to discuss it with you a little bit. That's all.
1: Okay. Well done, Ziggy. Thanks for the heads up. I'll go looking for that. I appreciate it. Have a great weekend.
3: Okay.
1: Thanks. Keno in Lakeland, Florida. Hey, Keno, what's up?
5: Yeah, happy Freest Day.
1: Happy Freest Day.
5: Good feeling Friday, one caller said. I just heard J.B. Pritzker, the Democratic governor of Illinois, interviewed on C-SPAN. I really like that guy.
1: Me too.
5: I want him to talk about, get out and campaign for senator candidates and talk about the zombie Congress. And your caller Kenyatta talked about the president's the Pied Piper, and I combine that with the zombie Congress. I want J.B. Pritzker to get out. I'm going to contact him. I'm leaning toward maybe working for him, but I think he's a possibility for another FDR. He's independently wealthy, and he could be another FDR.
1: I agree.
5: So I want to promote J.B. Pritzker to be thought about as a candidate. And,
1: so far, he's at the top of my list. You know, my preferred presidential candidates for 2028. The two that I think have the most potential are J.B. Pritzker and AOC, Alexandria Ocasio-Cortez. Although she's in the House of Representatives, and we've only had two presidents, Garfield and John Adams' son, John Quincy Adams, who moved from the House into the White House. It's very, very hard to do. You typically go through the senator or governor's office, so it's a challenge. Keno, thank you. Have a wonderful weekend and happy Freest Day. We'll be back on the other side of the break. Two more courts just told Trump no. Stick around.
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10: We're going to hit them very hard. You know, we got to smack them a little bit.
11: Trump's war on Iran pulls in more countries, further imperiling global energy supplies.
12: And as Oregon deals with what will likely be a record-breaking year for fires, the state was dealt another blow. Federal grants for two of the largest fires were just denied.
11: Trump overrode FEMA to deny disaster aid to blue states. Plus, Germany and California hit new records for cheap, clean, renewable energy.
13: So there's that. All of those stories and more straight ahead from BrandBlog.com. I'm Brand Friedman.
11: And I'm Desi Doyen.
13: Stand by for 6 minutes of independent green news, politics, analysis, and snarky comment.
14: I don't think we ought to just cut and run. If we can stand the pain of the rising cost of energy, we need to stay the course.
13: Yeah. What do you mean, we, white man? I mean, Senator John Kennedy of Louisiana. This is your Green News Report. Okay, Desi Doyen, at this point, we're on the verge of becoming the War News Report. But what do you got for us today?
11: Well, first, Donald Trump's war on Iran expanded this week to include Saudi Arabia, the Red Sea, and the Caspian Sea as oil and gas tankers remain parked in the Strait of Hormuz. Also this week, another hit to global diesel fuel supplies after Ukrainian forces struck two of Russia's biggest oil refineries, significantly disrupting Russia's exporting capacity. On a side note, a new study warns that ships stuck in the Strait of Hormuz could potentially trigger a global super spreader event of invasive species.
13: Oh, great.
11: Because of marine organisms attached to the idle vessels that will eventually get transported to other ecosystems around the world.
13: Oh, good Lord.
11: In other news, as France and Spain battle historic, out of control, climate intensified wildfires fueled by extreme heat and drought, officials are working on a massive economic aid package to help hundreds of thousands of people and businesses recover. The European Union's crisis commissioner told Reuters that the EU's wildfire response must, quote, evolve to keep up with accelerating climate change. Some economists are warning European leaders that they can no longer afford to ignore the economic impacts of human-caused global warming, that repetitive extreme heat waves have exposed major shortcomings in Europe's infrastructure.
13: Yeah.
11: And governments will need to invest billions of euros over coming years to protect the public from increasingly dangerous, deadly heat that is already hurting multiple economic sectors.
13: Not that anyone's been trying to warn them for decades at this point.
11: The economists also warned that investors must wake up to the threat that climate change poses to asset values.
13: Yeah, the investors were warned too.
11: But in the U.S., as the costs of climate-supercharged weather disasters pile up, Politico has obtained internal administration documents showing that Donald Trump intervened to deny $227 million in disaster funding to five Democratic-run states, rejecting eligible disaster requests after FEMA approved the funding.
13: What a pathetic jerk.
11: Overall, Trump has approved less than a quarter of blue state disaster requests, but approved 90% for red states, an unprecedented rate since FEMA's creation in 1979.
13: Twisted.
11: Relatedly, a coalition of 25 states sued the Trump administration this week, accusing FEMA and DHS of endangering public safety by withholding hundreds of millions of dollars in already approved federal grants for disaster preparedness. in an attempt to coerce those states to comply with Trump's unrelated election and immigration policies. The lawsuit also challenges a provision permitting FEMA to cancel grants anytime to punish states. Here's New Jersey's Democratic Attorney General Jennifer Davenport.
15: None of this is legal. Congress never authorized FEMA to rewrite state election laws, to force states into participating in federal immigration enforcement, or to terminate funding on a whim. These conditions violate the Administrative Procedure Act, ignore the Constitution, and threaten the safety and security of all Americans.
13: Oh, now we're going to start worrying about what's legal?
11: Finally, some better news.
13: Good.
11: In Germany, for the first time ever, wind and solar power together have generated more electricity than fossil fuels. According to the UK's Carbon Brief, the success of renewables in Germany mirrors the European Union as a whole. In June, clean solar energy became the EU's largest single source of electricity, generating more power than nuclear, natural gas, and wind energy. And California just became the first major electric grid system on the planet to generate more than 50% of its electricity from solar across the entire month.
13: Yes, it can be done. Let's say we do it. For much more on all of these reports and the ones we couldn't get to today, check out our website at greennews.bradblog.com. I'm Brad Friedman.
11: And I'm Desi Doyen.
13: And this has been your Green News Report.
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0: This is the Tom Hartman Program.
1: Hey, welcome to the second hour of our program. Two more courts have said no to Donald Trump. I've mentioned before on this program that what Donald Trump is doing, and really Stephen Miller seems to be driving this train, but, you know, it's the Trump administration, in locking up people, immigrants, who have never committed a crime other than being here, which is not a crime. It's a civil violation. There's two kinds of stuff that gets litigated in our courts. You know, there's criminal activity and civil activity. Civil activity does not result in you going to jail. When O.J. Simpson was convicted of killing his wife and Ronald Goldman, because Goldman's family sued in civil court, he had to pay a big fine to them, but it didn't end up sending him to jail. If you're convicted in civil court, or it's not even, the word isn't even convicted. I mean, when Trump was adjudicated of having raped E. Jean Carroll in the Bergdorf Goodman dressing room back in the day in 1995, I think it was, he had to pay a fine, you know, $5 million, but he didn't have to go to jail. So the Fourth Amendment, you know, says that you can't arrest people without a warrant. And the Fifth Amendment says no person shall lose life, liberty, or property without due process of law. In other words, without going before a judge. And of the 70,000 people that are in these concentration camps around the country that ICE is running and that, you know, are being actually run by for-profit private prison companies that heavily contribute to Republican politicians, the majority of them, the vast majority of them, have never been before an actual Article III judge. They've never had due process. They've never been through this process. And so multiple people have sued now over the last year or so saying this is just illegal. This is unconstitutional. And the Ninth Circuit Court of Appeals, a three-judge panel this week, ruled 2-1 that the administration is abusing, basically, the 1996 Immigration and Nationality Act, which they say mandates detention without bond for undocumented immigrants. And the court said no. This is from Common Dreams, piece by Brad Reed. The court found that the INA's mandatory detention policy, that's the Immigration and Naturalization Act, only applied to undocumented immigrants who had been apprehended shortly after crossing the border, and not to undocumented immigrants who have been living in the U.S. for years after entering the country illegally. Judge Daniel Bress, who was a Trump appointee, wrote for the majority that the administration's interpretation of the INA would constitute a major change to the immigration laws by subjecting millions of undocumented immigrants to mandatory detention. He said, "We accordingly do not think that Congress in 1996 made such a large-scale change to our established system of immigration detention in the way that

somebody crosses the border, you can detain them. But it doesn't say that if somebody's been here for years, you can detain them. You have to catch them as or right after they've crossed the border. That's what the Immigration and Naturalization Act says. And the Trump administration is saying, oh, no, no, no. These people crossed the border a long time ago, but cross the border means cross the border. And the judges, now this is, let's see, there have been now the Seventh Circuit Court, another 2-1 ruling against Trump on this. 6 federal appeals courts so far have ruled against the administration's mass detention policy. Only 2 have ruled in favor. Now, when you get 2 different appeals courts ruling in 2 different ways, and this has, you know, happened, the court of last resort, of course, is the Supreme Court. So this is going to go to the Supreme Court. So keep an eye on this one. This could get very, very interesting. Meanwhile, because, you know, I mean, the Supreme Court, if the Supreme Court rules that the INA, the Immigration and Naturalization Act, only applies, the detention provision in it only applies to people who have just crossed the border, which, by the way, makes a certain amount of sense, right? If it only applies to that, then they're going to have to release, like, out of the 70,000 people they're holding, they're probably going to have to release over 60,000 of them. When Obama was detaining people, and Biden was detaining people, and by the way, the Republicans used the detention numbers as if they were people who escaped, right? You know, 5 million people were detained by Obama, you know. Well, anyhow, when they detained people, it was always at the border. So this is something completely different that Stephen Miller and Donald Trump are doing. Meanwhile, you know, the core assertion of communism, of Marxism, and I realize people are calling this socialism, and it's just adding to the confusion because it's not socialism. I mean, I get it that Karl Marx referred to communism as socialism. And then him, when he got together with Friedrich Engels in the late 1840s, early 1850s, and wrote the Communist Manifesto, they changed the word, basically, from socialist to communist. But the core premise of communism is that you don't have private companies, you have the government owning and running every company in the country. And Republicans have always squealed about any attempt by any Democrat to change that. I mean, during World War II, FDR nationalized the oil industry in the United States. He nationalized the auto industry in the United States. Literally took them over. You know, there were industries that were nationalized by Nixon around the Vietnam War. I mean, this has happened frequently. And every time it happens, a Democrat does it, Republicans start screaming that it's communism. Well, we just did it again. Trump, the Commerce Department just set aside almost $1 billion to give money to semiconductor manufacturers to buy basically the stock in their companies. Now, what's going on here is that the CHIPS Act, which was passed by Joe Biden, which sets aside money for R&D for these chip manufacturers to help them make, you know, like major advances. The Trump administration has said, oh, we're giving you money. Give us stock in exchange. And Trump is talking about creating a sovereign wealth fund based on this. Now, a sovereign wealth fund is a great idea. I mean, Alaska has one, right? I mean, Norway has probably the biggest relative to population in the developed world or in the democratic world. Saudi Arabia has one. The UAE has one. I mean, all the oil-rich countries have them, right? That's where Norway got their money from, too, is the North Shore oil. And that's where Alaska got its from, was oil. And every citizen of Alaska every year gets between $2,000 and $5,000. Every man, woman, and child, even babies, get this check from the Alaska Permanent Fund, their sovereign wealth fund. So, you know, if we were to create a sovereign wealth fund in the United States by simply saying, hey, all the oil under the ground in the United States is the property of the United States government, which will add a $10 tax to every barrel that's pumped out, and you will pay that to the federal government, and then the federal government will use that money to fund a universal basic income, which is what they do in Alaska, right? That $2,000 or $3,000 that you get every year, that's basically a universal basic income. And for a family, you know, like Sarah Palin's family with, like, you know, 7 people in it, I think it was, or 6, that's a lot of money every year.
So I'm not opposed to sovereign wealth funds, but I'm

0: I just find it bizarre that Republicans are actually embracing communism at the same time that they're out here squealing. I mean, you know, we took 10% of Intel, right? A massive company. And the Republicans are out there squealing about socialism. Oh, my God, socialism. And some Republicans are even pushing back. Todd Young is the Republican senator from Indiana. He was one of the co-authors of the CHIPS Act. And he's just come right out and said, I never intended for the government, for the money that the government is giving these companies for R&D, for that money to be in exchange for stock. I never intended that. So we'll see where this goes. I mean, just because Trump had the idea doesn't mean it's a bad idea. Although this seems kind of skeezy because he seems to invest in these companies just before they get the federal money. I mean, there's something worse going on here.
1: This is the Tom Hartman Program.
0: So the Trump family buys stock in a company. The federal government pours money into that company, takes an interest in that company, and the Trump family gets richer.

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0: 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You restore it back to where it needs to be. Today, our country is headed down the wrong track, overwhelmed with joblessness, declining wages, and corporations deciding our elections, for starters. This is not the Founding Fathers' vision. It's time we rebooted something bigger than our computers. It's time we rebooted the American dream. We must restore the thriving, prosperous days we once had. 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

0: tired of news that protects the powerful? 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If you're a homeowner in America, you need to listen to this. The FBI has been warning about a type of real estate fraud on the rise called title theft, and your equity is their target. 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Welcome back. 21 minutes past the hour. So what's on your mind today? It's Anything Goes Weekend here. Steve in Park Ridge, Illinois. Hey, Steve, what's up? Steve in Park Ridge, listening to WCPT. Going once, going twice if you're muted. Katie in Jamul, California. Hey, Katie, what's on your mind today?
1: Like everybody, just everything. But I have a quick question for you. First of all, I have a statement regarding the climate chaos. Sorry, Bernie, but I despair. That is my option. Mm-hmm. Continue to work politically, wouldn't do anything else, but ironically, I don't know if you remember, but our son is, he teaches a client, marine sustainability in Australia, mm-hmm. and has became a father 2 years ago. I'm a product of a mother who wanted none of her daughters to have children in the 60s because she saw which way the wind was blowing. Mm-hmm. And so I despair for the climate because I just...
0: It's going to be a challenge,
1: there.
0: Katie. There's no doubt about it. And millions of people are going to die.
1: It's more than a challenge. It's just science, Tom. Mm.
0: Yeah, I agree. But you know, the human race has survived a lot over the years. So.
1: Yeah, well, questionable choice of nature there to drop us out of the trees too early. But, you mean, I still live an incredibly conservation-oriented life because, you know, it's like voting. And you still do all that. Quick question. Mm-hmm. I pick up unused napkins that are going to be thrown away at a restaurant and use them. A quick tip for all the listeners. It's a cool thing to do. They're not dirty. They get too many napkins at restaurants. Just walk by the tables, pick them up, pocket them, and they become, you know,
0: you're talking
1: towels.
0: Paper napkins, right?
1: Yeah, paper napkins. No, I steal linen napkins. No, paper napkins. I mean, I do that kind of thing. I was brought up with that conservation mind that we grow in food. My quick question is, people should just do things like that. They're going to get thrown away because of the health laws. Mm-hmm. No one's touched them. And they give out, you know, scads too many napkins in so many places. You just whip them off the tables. Mm-hmm. Okay, that's my dirty little secret. Here's the thing. I don't know what this. My sister sent this to me because she gets AOL News, and it looks like it's from a television review site. But we know that Trump's numbers are, you know, ridiculously down, mm-hmm. right? Way down. Why then, you would agree with me on that, right?
0: Yes.
1: Okay. So why is it then that the headline was good for Fox News, not so good for MS Now and CNN? And it had Fox News increasing its primetime viewership for the 25 to 40 to 54-year-old by a 4% increase.
0: Wow.
1: They had 204,000. I'm not sure what that, you know, whatever that number is, but it's a 4% increase. Whereas MS Now, same demographics, was down by 7%.
0: Yeah.
1: And I forgot to write down what CNN was because, anyway, can you explain that? Seems like an anomaly. Can you explain that?
0: Well, you know, Fox News does a really good job of programming. I mean, they have always known how to basically entertain people continuously. And they've got people who are actually quite talented at being entertainers on the air. MSNBC, I mean, increasingly there are programs that I just don't even bother to watch because they're just boring. All they do is talk conventional wisdom, and they've got people on there who are either recycled Republicans or blah, blah Democrats. And I think their programming is really a problem.
1: But if, okay, right on MSNBC now, but that was the one that they chose.
0: With two exceptions,
1: and,
0: by the way.
1: You know, it's kind of juxtaposed.
0: I would say then, Chris Hayes, Rachel Maddow, and Ali Velshi are the, and maybe Ari Melber. Those four are doing a really good job.
1: My husband hears that. We couldn't agree more. Yeah. Isn't that funny? Now, listen, but that still doesn't explain why, since Fox is pumping out Trump all the time, pumping him up, but his numbers are so phenomenally bad, you would think they would be losing some of their viewers.
0: Fox
1: Maybe
0: is starting
1: their viewers
0: to push
1: would just
0: back.
1: Stop watching.
0: They're starting
1: Pardon?
0: To push. Yeah. Oh, yeah. I subscribe to a Substack newsletter that tracks Fox News, and they are starting now to raise questions, shall we say, about the war in Iran.
1: But then why the 4% increase? You would think with Trump so unpopular, people would go, we're not buying it. We're just going to go,
0: No, people are saying, this war is hurting us. It's hurting us in the pocketbook primarily and the gas pump and, et cetera. And Fox is echoing that. Fox only plays along with Trump because it makes them money. The minute that Trump doesn't make Fox News money anymore, he's toast. And I think that process has started, and that may account for why Fox is gaining viewers. And they may be gaining them from OAN and the other right-wing networks.
1: Oh,
0: I'm not sure.
1: Good point.
0: Yeah.
1: Okay.
0: Because they're still all Trump. Thank you, Katie.
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0: We'll be right back with more of your calls. It's Anything Goes Weekend here on the Tom Hartman Program, defending America from the weapons of mass deception.

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2: This is Labor History in 2. On this day in labor history, the year was 1913. That was the day 9,000 copper miners in the Keweenaw region of Upper Peninsula, Michigan, went out on strike. Organized by the Western Federation of Miners, the strike raged on for over 8 months, witnessing devastating tragedy in a Christmas Day fire and ending in bitter defeat. The strike was waged over basic issues like the 8-hour day, higher wages, mine safety, and union recognition. But strikers were also fed up with the company's paternalism and intrusion into their personal lives. They also worried for their jobs with the introduction of labor-saving machinery. The Western Federation of Miners succeeded early on in shutting down the mines, but the copper barons wouldn't budge. By August, many mines reopened with scab labor. Later that month, deputies shot two strikers dead and wounded two others as they returned home from attempting to collect strike benefits. The incident became known as the Sieberville Massacre. Striking miners were absolutely devastated when on Christmas Day, 73, mostly children, were trampled to death during a Christmas party and benefit at the Italian Hall in Calumet. Witnesses remembered seeing a man with a Citizens Alliance button just moments before someone yelled fire that caused the stampede. Soon after the Italian Hall disaster, Western Federation of Miner President Charles Moyer was shot by a Citizens Alliance mob, then loaded, bleeding, onto a train bound for Chicago. By April, the union was broke, the strike was broken, and the miners resolved to return to work. Bosses would only rehire strikers once they had turned in their union cards. The copper mines in the region would finally be organized some 30 years later in a campaign led by Mine Mill during the years 1939 to 1943. Labor History in 2 brought to you by the Illinois Labor History Society and the Rick Smith Show. For more information, go to laborhistoryin2.com.
3: Welcome to Code WAC, where we break down how our healthcare system really works, what it means for you, and how we can make it better for everyone. I'm your host, Brenda Gazar. For many Americans, getting the right medical care isn't just about what their doctors recommend. It's also about what their insurance company is willing to cover. So what happens when those two don't agree? And why can it be so difficult for patients to fight back? Attorney Lisa Cantor has spent more than 2 decades helping patients challenge health insurance denials. Her cases have ranged from eating disorders to life-threatening cancers, giving her a firsthand look at how insurers make coverage decisions and the consequences when they favor profits over patients.
4: I just settled a case not too long ago with a young woman who went in for her regular mammogram. They saw something suspicious and thought she had breast cancer. And then when they did the follow-up x-ray, they found a huge thymic tumor in her chest, which was affecting both her heart and her lungs. This again was a Kaiser case. Not only could they not find a surgeon to take it out, so she had to go out of network and pay for the surgeon, but then when she wanted radiation, and she actually was at a well-known cancer site around the country, and they recommended proton beam therapy because they were radiating right near her heart and her lungs, and Kaiser again denied it.
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0: 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And welcome back, 35 minutes past the hour, picking up your calls here. What's on your mind? Pete in Dooley, Arizona. Hey, Pete, what's up?
1: Hey, good morning, Tom. A good, happy Friday morning to you, my good man. And let me tell you, Dewey's about 100 miles north of Phoenix, but it's been over 100 degrees here the last 5 days, and it's going to continue that for the next week, I believe. Tom, I got a couple of quick questions for you. What's the status on the seven or eight FBI agents that Cash Patel fired after they did an admirable job of investigating all them insurrectionist traitors, MAGA people, that invaded the Capitol building on January 6th. Also, I got a little question about the five-time draft dodger living in the White House, covering the JFK Performing Arts Building with them tarps. When is he going to remove them to make sure we can see that his name has been removed? Yeah. And the third question is a quickie. I understand, I don't know if I heard it on MS now or CNN or maybe headline news, that Susan Collins has received donations from 90-some billionaires for her campaign in the election. With that, Tom, I'll let you go, and thanks a million for taking my call once again.
0: Sure enough. Thanks, Pete. Yeah, I can't confirm how much money Susan Collins has gotten, but I have seen headlines suggesting or pointing out the fact that she is getting heavy billionaire support. You know, the right-wing billionaires have been empowered by 5 corrupt Republicans on the U.S. Supreme Court because of Citizens United, and they're just buying elections. With regard to your question about the tarp on, you know, the cloth covering or the you know, whatever it is, fabric covering, hiding the Kennedy Center, I'm guessing Trump is going to keep it up there as long as he's in office. It's an embarrassment for him, and he's still fighting to put his name back up there. It's in court right now. And with regard to the people who were fired from the FBI for investigating Trump, I frankly have no idea what happened to them. Craig in Colorado Springs. Hey, Craig, what's on your mind today?
2: Hey, how are you, Tom? Thanks for all you do here.
0: Thank you.
2: Really love your program. Hey, I can't believe nobody has tried this before. Digitize the whole passport immigration system. So right now, you know, in the current generation, you have people. Hello?
0: Yeah, I'm listening.
2: You have people who they're used to downloading apps and paying on their phone and doing everything digitally.
0: The Biden administration started this. They came up with an app that you could use to apply for asylum from outside the United States, and the Trump administration shut it down.
2: That's too bad, you know, because the technology would allow them to, let's say, if you're here too long on a visa, you turn on the GPS and you know where you are within 10 feet.
0: Yeah.
2: And you've got a picture and name of the guy. It's just, you know, so much, it just makes sense without having people get shot.
0: Yeah, there are also some concerns about, you know, the creeping Big Brother state. But, you know, I get it. Yeah, it's this.
2: We're already in Big Brother.
0: I get it, Rich. No, what they really want to do is simply get as many black and brown people out of the United States as they can, as rapidly as they can.
2: Yeah.
0: That's their agenda, period.
2: Oh, yeah.
0: It's that simple. And only let white people into the United States. And specifically, the only immigrants that they have allowed in so far in the last year and a half have been 50 or 60 white people from South Africa. Right. So, this tells you everything. This is all about white supremacy. White supremacy has been driving politics in America literally since the founding of our republic, and it continues to be the major driving force in our politics. Craig, I got to move along. Thanks for the call. Spot on. Rich in Cedro Woolley, Washington. Hey, Rich, what's up?
3: Hey, missing you over there on Sirius as a truck driver, but I found you. The QAnonSense crowd is reviving the old gain of function. Gain of function canard with Dr. Fauci. Yeah. But if you look at the pandemic overall, it was Trump who provided the gain of function there. You know, starting back from when he took us out of the WTO and his cuts to the CDC, pulling our scientists out of Wuhan before the pandemic even started. He was making it worse right there.
0: And he destroyed the two. There were two task forces after the Ebola thing. You know, when that guy with Ebola came to the United States to go down to the hospital in Texas, the doctor, the Republicans all freaked out. Oh, my God. Oh, my God. What if we get a pandemic? Oh, my God. Oh, my God. And so Obama created two separate commissions, you know, one within the White House and one outside the White House, an independent agency, whose job was to deal with pandemics in the United States. And Trump shut them both down when he first came into office in 2017. So,
3: Didn't he also throw out Obama's pandemic Bible?
0: Yeah, that's what I'm talking
3: about.
0: That's
3: what they were calling it.
0: Yeah, that was one of those. Yeah, that was the work of one of those two agencies. Yes.
3: Well, I'd like to sit down and make a chronological list of everything that Trump had done or did throughout the pandemic to make it worse, to give it that gain of function. But I had a tree fall down in my backyard, and I got to get out the chainsaw this weekend.
0: Okay.
3: But maybe you know a writer. Do you know somebody who could maybe come up with that list?
0: It would be an interesting challenge, Rich. I suspect the list would be so long that it would be unpublishable. But, it's a great idea. Rich, I got to move along.
3: Goodbye.
0: Thank you. Yeah, okay, good talking to you. Thank you. Charles in Miami. Hey, Charles, what's on your mind today?
4: Hey, how you doing, Tom? This isn't about what I was going to say, but with Trump, I've always said it, and I said it before the election, that when Republicans win the president, you know, they take over the government, they give these people in my neighborhood down. I mean, I could bring up with Reagan, there was AIDS, with Bush, I think, was Ebola, or right after Bush, it was Ebola, and then when Trump was through it in this pandemic. But the reason why I'm calling in today, and I wish that you could write a book about that. I mean, I really wish you could sit down and write a book about it. But I'm calling today because when this administration first took over, I was watching Fox News. And to that lady who said that there's a bump on Fox News, I might be part of the bump. And there might be a couple of us that we just pay attention. We try to get both sides of the aisle. Because if you don't know what's coming, then you're kind of lost. So, you know, you can call it going into enemy territory and trying to figure out what they're trying to do.
0: Sure.
4: But when they first took over and they were dogging on the Biden administration, the thing that they kept saying was, well, we got away from DEI and we're now using common sense. All of these measures, all of these programs, all of these policies are going to be common sense, initiatives. Mm-hmm. Things that we should have just been doing. That makes a lot of sense. And I'd like to say, where has that taken us now?
0: Yeah.
4: We're in the quagmire. We're in the quagmire in Iran. Our economy is going to the pits. We just don't have all the info on it yet. We don't have healthcare anymore. Education is in the ringer. And I say bring back DEI. Because, I can make a good argument that with DEI, we did a whole lot better than we're doing now, and that we're projected to do with this so-called genius. I mean, how can we have a genius in the White House and we're in such dire straits?
0: Yeah. Well, he's a genius at grift, you know, at grifting, at running scams, at ripping people off. I mean, he's been doing it his whole entire life. This is what he does. And increasingly now it's what the Republican Party does. They support this effort. I mean, you just had 14 Republicans on the committee vote to say you cannot prevent Trump from preventing the IRS from investigating him. I mean, it's just wild, Charles.
5: No, listen, we take over. If we take over, if we need to take over, we have to change what's in the courts. That way the courts will back us up, everything that we do. And everything they did for project, whatever the project that they did to us, we just need to do the opposite.
0: Yeah.
5: I mean, if the outside return to our economy and to our society, we have to have those changes.
0: I agree.
5: We have to have a bold union.
0: We got a hell of a lot of work ahead of us, Charles. Charles, thanks for the call. We'll be right back.
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0: It's just about 45 minutes past the hour. I'll be back.

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0: Hey, thanks so much for sharing our program and for reaching out to our stations and sponsors and letting them know that you're listening. It really means a lot to us. Welcome back. 49 minutes past the hour. Picking up your calls here. Steve in Oak Lawn, Illinois. Hey, Steve, what's on your mind today?
1: Hi, Tom.
0: Hey.
1: I'd like to talk about capitalism.
0: Go for it.
1: And, okay, capitalism is a wonderful thing for the people who make all that money.
0: Mm-hmm.
1: And it does what it means to do, which is create competition, innovation, and all that great stuff. And yeah, that's great. But once you get the only motive that they have is profit, that's a cancer. It's terrible to have only a profit motive instead of something that will do good for society. Oh my God, we should never do anything good for society. That's all those poor people. The heck with them. Yeah, but those people are your customers. I don't get it.
0: In the 1750s, I think it was, maybe the 1760s, Adam Smith published a book called A Theory of Moral Sentiments. He didn't publish Wealth of Nations until 1776. And in A Theory of Moral Sentiments, he points out that capitalism is everything that you just said, Steve, but that a company, each company in a capitalist society, shouldn't have just one constituency, that being the shareholders who share in the profits.
1: Yeah.
0: The employees are a constituency that it needs to serve. The local community is a constituency that it needs to serve. The customers using their products or their goods or services are a constituency that it needs to serve. And the nation is a constituency that it needs to serve. And those sentiments were put into law as part of the New Deal, many of the New Deal programs that required companies to operate in the public interest, that said that they, you know, there's a whole bunch of things. And Reagan blew up most of that stuff. Reagan's big theory, you know, he was following this theory that the only profit is the primary, really the only goal of a corporation. Milton Friedman was pitching this big time in the 60s, 70s, and 80s, and Reagan picked it up. And we've been running with that basically ever since, and the Supreme Court has even kind of amplified that doctrine. It's a sick and twisted doctrine that distorts capitalism and leads to things like the current monopoly status that we had and the oligarchy status that we're suffering under right now in this country.
1: And so you're absolutely right. Monopolies are anti-competition.
0: That's right.
1: Competition is one of the main tenets of capitalism.
0: Yep, in theory.
1: Theory.
0: But unregulated capitalism,
1: theory, right.
0: Not so much. You know, it's like saying, you know, getting the ball from one end of the field to the other is a main tenet of football. But, you know, there's a lot of ways to do that. You can do that by smashing people in the gut, you know, with your foot, or by, you know, ripping off their face mask and punching them in the face. And that's why you have rules in football about how to play the game.
1: Yeah.
0: So it gets played in a way that's appropriate. It's the same thing with capitalism. It's just a game we all play. And it's appropriate to have rules for a capitalism that keep it constrained to doing, you know, the making the profits and doing the innovation and hiring people and expanding the economy, all the stuff it does well, and preventing it from moving toward monopoly, from moving toward oligarchy, you know, by involving itself in political processes, and you know, the kind of damage that it can, and you know, producing toxic products and all these other problems. And typically that's done with regulation, and that's why the Republican Party is always anti-regulation, because they don't, you know, they just want the oligarchs, the billionaires, to basically run the world. And that's the bottom line.
1: Yeah, being a child of the 60s, I can remember the saying, "You capitalist pig." Remember that?
0: Yeah, I do. I do. I used it more than
1: here's
0: once.
1: Here's one more thing I want to say is, Trump is the most transparent president in history. Because I can see right through him.
0: Yeah, you can see all the thieving he's doing. Amen. Steve, thank you. Well said. Andre in Chicago. Hey, Andre, what's up?
2: Hey, Tom, how you doing?
0: Good.
2: Tom, I called to say, man, thank you. Tom, I called to say that what they did to Dr. Fauci in those hearings was terrible.
0: Yep.
2: When COVID came and hit us in 2020, Dr. Fauci was 80 years old. He's 85 years old now. for them to treat him that way and punish him for what he didn't know is ridiculous. When COVID hit us, all of us was in the dark. We didn't know where it come from or what it was about. So for them to want to punish him for what he didn't know is absurd. And I hope the Democrats, even though Dr. Fauci doesn't claim any type of political affiliation, I hope the Democrats take that up and use it as some kind of means to put Trump on the front street in that health secretary to Kennedy, because I think that they would perform for the audience of one Donald Trump. That's what I think.
0: You're right.
2: I don't think Rand Paul really gives, I don't think Rand Paul gave a hill of beans about that. He's just trying to perform and make nice with Trump with what he did.
0: Oh, Rand Paul is also, he was also one of the guys that was pushing the herd immunity theory. You know, just let everybody get sick and you know, the sickly people in our society will die off and the pandemic will end. And, you know, and he was pushing that theory because he believed that white people, by and large, didn't die from COVID. And correctly, by the way. And, you know, so it's this disgusting racism that's underlying the virtually every premise for the things that were done by the Trump administration in 2020. And everybody seems to have forgotten it. And that's why I published that piece today. Andre, thank you. Thanks for pointing that out. Bob in Rome, New York. Hey, Bob. Thanks for listening to WMNF. What's up?
3: Hey, Bob. I'm Bob. First, it's nationalpopularvote.com. They need 48 electoral votes for it to go into effect. And 5 of the 7 swing states have passed that by 1 house already.
0: Wow.
3: Okay. So I called in because Donald Trump did not actually sign that IRS immunity agreement, as you said earlier. Only the acting attorney general did. However, it is binding on the United States government.
0: Right.
3: And can only be overturned if the government puts in writing that it is invalidated.
0: Right.
3: And you can see that by listening carefully to Senator Cornyn's questioning of Blanche earlier this week.
0: Yep.
3: And that's why he's not voting for him.
0: Yep.
3: One other thing I want to remind you of is that this entire thing is nonsense because the statute of limitations had expired before it even came to court. So there should be no action here, whatever. Tom, keep up the great work.
0: Statute of limitations on what?
3: So remember, Trump sued because the IRS contract from Booz Allen released his information.
0: Right,
3: along
0: and
3: with
0: that guy's in prison
3: people.
0: Right now, yeah.
3: Yeah, but the key thing is the statute of limitations to sue on that action had passed.
0: Oh, yeah, okay, I remember. You're right. He had no basis for the lawsuit to begin with. Yeah, thank you, Bob. That's the fraud in the court, among other things. That's a fraud in the court. Thank you, Bob. Thank you for the reminder. I appreciate that. We'll be back on the other side of the break. If Senate Republicans traded their spines for rubber stamps, Elizabeth Warren thinks so. Also, dying cancer patients? It's getting rough.
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0: If you're a homeowner in America, you need to listen to this. 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
6: 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You know, we got to smack him a little bit.
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8: 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Federal grants for two of the largest fires were just denied.
7: Trump overrode FEMA to deny disaster aid to blue states. 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
9: So there's that. 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I'm Brand Friedman.
7: And I'm Desi Doyen.
9: Stand by for 6 minutes of independent green news, politics, analysis, and snarky comment.
10: I don't think we ought to just cut and run. If we can stand the pain of the rising cost of energy, we need to stay the course. Yeah.
9: What do you mean we, white man? I mean, Senator John Kennedy of Louisiana. This is your Green News Report. Okay, Desi Doyen, at this point we're on the verge of becoming the War News Report, but what do you got for us today?
7: Well, first, Donald Trump's war on Iran expanded this week to include Saudi Arabia, the Red Sea, and the Caspian Sea as oil and gas tankers remain parked in the Strait of Hormuz. Also this week, another hit to global diesel fuel supplies after Ukrainian forces struck two of Russia's biggest oil refineries, significantly disrupting Russia's export capacity. On a side note, a new study warns that ships stuck in the Strait of Hormuz could potentially trigger a global super spreader event of invasive species.
9: Oh, great.
7: Because of marine organisms attached to the idle vessels that will eventually get transported to other ecosystems around the world.
9: Oh, good Lord.
7: In other news, as France and Spain battle historic, out of control, climate intensified wildfires fueled by extreme heat and drought, officials are working on a massive economic aid package to help hundreds of thousands of people and businesses recover. The European Union's crisis commissioner told Reuters that the EU's wildfire response must, quote, evolve to keep up with accelerating climate change. Some economists are warning European leaders that they can no longer afford to ignore the economic impacts of human-caused global warming, that repetitive extreme heat waves have exposed major shortcomings in Europe's infrastructure.
9: Yeah.
7: And governments will need to invest billions of euros over coming years to protect the public from increasingly dangerous, deadly heat that is already hurting multiple economic sectors.
9: Not that anyone's been trying to warn them for decades at this point.
7: The economists also warned that investors must wake up to the threat that climate change poses to asset values.
9: Yeah, the investors were warned too.
7: But in the U.S., as the costs of climate-supercharged weather disasters pile up, Politico has obtained internal administration documents showing that Donald Trump intervened to deny $227 million in disaster funding to five Democratic-run states, rejecting eligible disaster requests after FEMA approved the funding.
9: What a pathetic jerk.
7: Overall, Trump has approved less than a quarter of blue state disaster requests, but approved 90% for red states, an unprecedented rate since FEMA's creation in 1979.
9: Twisted.
7: Relatedly, a coalition of 25 states sued the Trump administration this week, accusing FEMA and DHS of endangering public safety by withholding hundreds of millions of dollars in already approved federal grants for disaster preparedness, in an attempt to coerce those states to comply with Trump's unrelated election and immigration policies. The lawsuit also challenges a provision permitting FEMA to cancel grants anytime to punish states. Here's New Jersey's Democratic Attorney General Jennifer Davenport.
11: None of this is legal. Congress never authorized FEMA to rewrite state election laws, to force states into participating in federal immigration enforcement, or to terminate funding on a whim. These conditions violate the Administrative Procedure Act, ignore the Constitution, and threaten the safety and security of all Americans.
9: Oh, now we're going to start worrying about what's legal?
7: Finally, some better news.
9: Good.
7: In Germany, for the first time ever, wind and solar power together have generated more electricity than fossil fuels. According to the UK's Carbon Brief, the success of renewables in Germany mirrors the European Union as a whole. In June, clean solar energy became the EU's largest single source of electricity, generating more power than nuclear, natural gas, and wind energy. And California just became the first major electric grid system on the planet to generate more than 50% of its electricity from solar across the entire month.
9: Yes, it can be done. Let's say we do it. For much more on all of these reports and the ones we couldn't get to today, check out our website at greennews.bradblog.com. I'm Brad Friedman.
7: And I'm Desi Doyen.
9: And this has been your Green News Report.
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0: This is the Tom Hartman Program.
1: Hey, welcome to the third hour of our program. Senators are Democratic senators are somewhat concerned about what's going on with their Republican colleagues right now. Elizabeth Warren referring to, this is hysterical, referring to Republican senators, she said, the Republicans have all had their spines surgically removed. I mean, they're just gelatinous blobs that kind of make it through the United States Senate. It's really incredible. What you have basically right now, Trump has got this deal that Todd Blanche signed. It's now law, right? It's real, that says that Donald Trump and Uday and Kusei Trump and Ivanka and Jared and anybody who is a partner in any of their companies, which would presumably include Steve Witkoff and his sons and other people, can never again be audited by the IRS. They don't have to pay income taxes any longer because the IRS cannot look at them by law forever, for the rest of their lives. And that the $100 million that the IRS has been trying to collect from Trump since about 15 years ago, when they found that he had committed tax fraud by claiming the same deduction twice, 2 years in a row, for his property in Chicago, his Trump Tower in Chicago, that $100 million bill goes away. He no longer has to pay that. It's actually over $100 million now because there's interest that accrues every year. And the only way to undo this, and in addition to that, there's this $1.7 billion fund to pay people who will show up at the polls and beat the crap out of any person of color who tries to vote. In my opinion, I mean, I think that's why he's trying to pay off the Proud Boys and the 3%ers and all these other right-wing wackadoodles. So the only way to stop this, since Todd Blanche has already signed it into law, essentially, made it, you know, the policy of the United States government, is for Todd Blanche to reverse that policy, to sign a document saying, no, we're not going to give Trump and his family and his kids and his business partners, we're not going to give them immunity from taxes, and we're not going to give his goon squad $1 billion, almost $2 billion. And Todd Blanche is refusing to sign that. At the same time, he's saying, oh, don't worry, there's no deal, but I won't sign it. And so what we heard yesterday, and this was pretty shocking stuff from one of the reporters on MSNBC, was that Cornyn and Tom Tillis, the two senators who are saying no, number one, they're kind of the front guys. There's 50 other senators. I mean, there's 53 Republican senators. Mitch McConnell's kind of out of the game right now. But there's 50 other senators who are saying, you know, who are hoping that these two guys will hold the, because they don't want to come out against Trump. They're scared to death of this, you know, this dictator guy. But they agree that this is obscene. All right, so what are we going to do, they're saying? You know, let's hope that these two guys, you know, can hold the thing. But what I heard yesterday on MSNBC was that Tillis and Cornyn are willing to allow Don and Uday and Kusei and Jared and Ivanka to be forever relieved of tax burdens and investigations, just not their friends. I mean, let that sink in, right? I mean, if that is true, and I've heard it now from a couple of different reporters that, you know, they...

And that what they're working out is that they're going to give that immunity to Trump and his kids, but not to the companies associated with him. And Trump is saying, no, the companies get it too. Plus the $1 billion or the $2 billion. So, and you know, here's another example. There was a resolution that came out of the House of Representatives to say Trump should stop the war in Iran. It's not going to go anywhere. Just stop right now. Just stop. Just walk away from it. And, you know, if they want to start charging, you know, a toll to go through the Straits of Hormuz, so be it. It'll be a cost of doing business. But just let's get the hell out of there. I mean, obviously the resolution doesn't go into that kind of granular detail. But basically it says no more war with Iran unless you come to Congress for authorization. We have a debate about it. We have a vote on it. Which is how the Constitution says it's supposed to happen. Well, that resolution passed the House of Representatives. It's not binding. It does not have the binding power of law. It's merely a suggestion. It's a resolution, not a law, not an act. But it passed the House of Representatives with, you know, a small handful of Republican votes. All the Democrats voted for it. And when it got to the Senate, it failed on a vote of 50 to 49. It's like these Republican senators cannot even say to Donald Trump, you must follow the Constitution. They can't say to him, they're terrified. It's pathetic. And I think Elizabeth Warren is right. I mean, she goes on to say, I think we are able to rein in Donald Trump and Pete Hegseth if there is a Democratic majority. In other words, if Democrats take the Senate this fall, she says, I think we'll be able to rein in Donald Trump and Pete Hegseth, even if they have gallons of testosterone. Yes. Chris Van Hollen, the congressman from, what is he, from Connecticut or New Jersey? No, I forget where he's from. But anyway, Chris Van Hollen says, at some point, these Republican senators are going to have to explain to their constituents why they've contracted out their constitutional responsibilities to Donald Trump, because that's what they're doing. And he goes on to say, I'd rather see Republicans assert their constitutional duties and help us end the war now. But, you know, maybe they'll get the message from their constituents. Well, yeah, you think? I mean, if you live in a state that's got a Republican senator, be a good time to call them and let them know what you think about what's going on. The phone number for the United States Senate switchboard is 202-224-3121. So it's worth checking out. Meanwhile, the Trump administration is arguing that even if you are dying, you must fill out reams of paperwork and go to your doctor and get proof that you are dying so badly that you can't work. So this is the new Republican thing for Medicaid. The way that they're trying to cut people being on Medicaid is by inserting these work requirements. You must work 80 hours, every month. At least in a certain list of types of jobs in order to get Medicaid. And there was always an exception in the Medicaid law that said if somebody's got a terminal illness, they don't have to prove that they're working. And the Republicans are saying, no, if you've got a terminal illness, you have to prove that you're not capable of working. Because some people with terminal illnesses might still be able to work. So you're going to have to go back to your doctor. You're going to have to get some kind of a physical therapist or whatever. You're going to have to jump through all these hoops. And, this is bizarre. And a federal judge said, no, you can't do that. And the Trump administration is appealing this. North Carolina's Attorney General Jeff Jackson, he said, this is one of those cases where it's really hard to overstate how dire the consequences could be. Several medical associations, including the American Medical Association, the American College of Physicians, and the American Academy of Pediatrics, have come out against this rule, saying it will have, quote, dire consequences for people who suffer from severe illness. The American Cancer Society made a public statement. They said one of the most significant factors in whether someone survives a cancer diagnosis is whether or not they have health insurance. And in fact, medical issues are the leading cause of bankruptcy in the United States. 4 in 10 cancer patients over 50 have depleted all of their assets within 2 years of their diagnosis.

0: New York Times reported in Arizona 440,000 people alone have been dropped from SNAP after a similar paperwork requirement was put on SNAP benefits last year. And now they're going to put this on Medicaid requirements. The nonpartisan Congressional Budget Office has projected that over the next decade, changes to health care policies introduced by Republicans would increase the number of uninsured Americans by 11.8 million people. Melanie DeRaggio, a campaigner for single-payer health care in New York, said that President Donald Trump, quote, wants to cut cancer research, cut health care, and with the new Medicaid restrictions, wants to make sure Americans continue to work as they go broke battling cancer. And it's true. I mean, it's absolutely true. This is what the Republicans are up to with your hard-earned dollars. Let's prevent terminally ill cancer patients from getting health insurance so that if they want that chemotherapy, they're going to have to come up with $100,000 out of their own pocket. If they want that surgery, they're going to have to come up with $250,000 out of their own pocket. Nice people, these Republicans. We'll be right back.
1: This is the Tom Hartman Program.
0: Oh, and you know why all these cuts were put into the One Big Beautiful Bill? To pay for the $1 trillion tax cut for billionaires.

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0: 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Trump 22 minutes past the hour. So what's on your mind today? Let's pick up some calls here. Joe in Seattle. Hey, Joe, what's up?
1: Hey, Tom. Thanks for all your magnificent and inspiring work. Yeah, I wanted to talk today about Sudan, which I think is really underreported and under-talked about. As everybody knows, there's a tremendous humanitarian tragedy unfolding there. At least 150,000 people, maybe more, have been killed the last few years. And there's a lot. It's a complex thing, but the RDF, or Rapid Defense Forces, are committing most of the atrocities right now. They're getting ready to attack the city of El Obeid. They've, you know, committed massive atrocities over and over. And fortunately, there are some people doing some stuff about it. The U.S. is very connected, as you know, with the United Arab Emirates, which is providing really a lot of the weapons and funding to the RDF. So, fortunately, Chris Van Hollen, whom you mentioned earlier in the program, Senator from Delaware, is speaking out. Mm-hmm. He's got a Stand Up for Sudan Act, which would suspend arms sales, arm transfers to the UAE until they stop supporting the RDF. Mm-hmm. And Sarah Jacobs is from California in the House doing supporting similar measures. So, Sudan is really terrible, what's happening, and this is a way that we're connected through our allies of the UAE. So I just want to encourage people to support Senator Van Hollen's legislation on Sudan. I think it's really important that we take a stand at this time. Massive amount of people are dying.
0: Yeah, the senator from Maryland, I guess. Excellent Maryland, point. I was in South Sudan a couple of years ago, right on the border with Darfur, while the Janjaweed were burning villages in Darfur, and the people, and we were we were taking in the refugees, and and giving them food and tents and stuff like that, mosquito netting, and it's a really grim part of the world, and some of the worst parasites ever. I mean, it's just wild. But it is a genuine crisis. So, yeah, thanks for pointing that out, Joe. Appreciate it.
1: Thank you.
0: Yeah, thank you. Don, in fact, I was there with my old friend Joe Madison and his wife and my son. Don in Chicago. Don, you're on the air. What's up?
2: Yeah, Tom. I want to speak about the senators, from the Republican senators from Kentucky and from Louisiana.
0: Mm-hmm.
2: Okay, if you remember a few years ago, Trump went to Louisiana and he went to Kentucky and he had all the big guns with him, the Republicans, and they was campaigning for this, the both Republican governors.
0: Mm-hmm.
2: And both of the Democrats won, and asked Trump what happened. He said, well, it was weak candidates that ran. Okay, I blame Mike Johnson because he's the speaker. He's from Louisiana. I blame him for all what's going on right now. Mm-hmm. And Mitch McConnell, he was the reason why the Supreme Court is like it is right now.
0: Yeah.
2: Now, I'm going to talk about Rand Paul. Rand Paul had the nerve enough to bring Fauci in there to have, what you call it against him. Fauci saved a lot of lives. And if I remember right, Kentucky was the first state that registered for that ACA, which they call Obamacare or whatever like this here.
0: Mm.
2: And this other guy from Kentucky, this Gomo, he brought one guy in there for to testify against Biden's son, and they found out this guy was a spy from Russia or whatever. Like that. So
0: surprise,
2: Louisiana
0: surprise.
2: And Kentucky, they got some the Republican Joe. Oh, and one other thing, this guy Kennedy, me and my buddy was listening. When, that same time when Trump went down there, when he was leaving off the stage, and Kennedy came back, and he said, "By the way, we Louisiana, we last and everything." And I was thinking, I said, "Well, y'all Republicans is in control of the Senate and the House or whatever like this here. So although you got a Democratic governor, y'all in control. So y'all, you know, I don't understand what these people that in these states voting for these Republicans for, because they ain't doing jack nothing."
0: Well, they're suppressing black people and allowing Hispanic people to be dragged out of the country. That's what they're doing. And that's why I believe the main reason why so many white people are voting for them, Don. But I can't come up with any other reason. I'm as baffled as you beyond that. Thank you. It's 27 minutes past the hour. We'll be right back with more of your thoughts.
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0: It's Anything Goes Weekend here on the Tom Hartman Program. I'll be back with your calls in just a minute.

0: The morbidly rich who bought our government are counting on you to sit this thing out. Don't give them the satisfaction. The Harbin Report is free to join, and it's where our community goes to see what they're really doing. Every day, I connect the dots that they don't want connected. From the Powell memo to Citizens United to the checkpoints and surveillance machinery that's going up right now. But this isn't a lecture. It's a fight. And you're not in it alone. Thousands of us are already here, reading, arguing, organizing, and fighting like our children's future depends on it. Because it does. We refuse to be spectators while democracy gets sold off piece by piece. Free means free. 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No paywall, no catch. Come stand with us and let's take this country back together. That's Hartman Report. Hartman with two N's at the end. HartmanReport.com. Check it out.
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2: On this day in labor history, the year was 1913. That was the day 9,000 copper miners in the Keweenaw region of Upper Peninsula, Michigan, went out on strike. Organized by the Western Federation of Miners, the strike raged on for over 8 months, witnessing devastating tragedy in a Christmas Day fire and ending in bitter defeat. The strike was waged over basic issues like the 8-hour day, higher wages, mine safety, and union recognition. But strikers were also fed up with the company's paternalism and intrusion into their personal lives. They also worried for their jobs with the introduction of labor-saving machinery. The Western Federation of Miners succeeded early on in shutting down the mines, but the copper barons wouldn't budge. By August, many mines reopened with scab labor. Later that month, deputies shot two strikers dead and wounded two others as they returned home from attempting to collect strike benefits. The incident became known as the Sieberville Massacre. Striking miners were absolutely devastated when on Christmas Day, 73, mostly children, were trampled to death during a Christmas party and benefit at the Italian Hall in Calumet. Witnesses remembered seeing a man with a Citizens Alliance button just moments before someone yelled fire that caused the stampede. Soon after the Italian Hall disaster, Western Federation of Miner President Charles Moyer was shot by a Citizens Alliance mob, then loaded, bleeding, onto a train bound for Chicago. By April, the union was broke, the strike was broken, and the miners resolved to return to work. Bosses would only rehire strikers once they had turned in their union cards. The copper mines in the region would finally be organized some 30 years later in a campaign led by Mine Mill during the years 1939 to 1943. Labor History in 2 brought to you by the Illinois Labor History Society and the Rick Smith Show. For more information, go to laborhistoryin2.com.
3: Welcome to Code WAC, where we break down how our healthcare system really works, what it means for you, and how we can make it better for everyone. I'm your host, Brenda Gazar. For many Americans, getting the right medical care isn't just about what their doctors recommend. It's also about what their insurance company is willing to cover. So what happens when those two don't agree? And why can it be so difficult for patients to fight back? Attorney Lisa Cantor has spent more than 2 decades helping patients challenge health insurance denials. Her cases have ranged from eating disorders to life-threatening cancers, giving her a firsthand look at how insurers make coverage decisions and the consequences when they favor profits over patients.
4: I just settled a case not too long ago with a young woman who went in for her regular mammogram. They saw something suspicious and thought she had breast cancer. And then when they did the follow-up x-ray, they found a huge thymic tumor in her chest, which was affecting both her heart and her lungs. This again was a Kaiser case. Not only could they not find a surgeon to take it out, so she had to go out of network and pay for the surgeon, but then when she wanted radiation, and she actually was at a well-known cancer site around the country, and they recommended proton beam therapy because they were radiating right near her heart and her lungs, and Kaiser again denied it.
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0: 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Welcome back. 35 minutes past the hour. And Jesse in Rochester, New York, or Minnesota, excuse me. Hey, Jess. Jesse, what's up?
1: Hey, Tom. Hey, glad I got to talk to you today. You know, with all this talk about communism and capitalism, I think part of the problem is that a lot of people don't understand the difference between a system of government versus an economic system.
0: True.
1: I say that because, you know, I ask a lot of people, especially people that, you know, throw around the communism term, like, you know, well, can you define that for me? Can you define what capitalism is? And they really have, you know, they interplay it with, well, it's part of democracy, and they just really don't understand the difference with, and you know, that's fine. There's people that study political science, and you know, a lot of people don't know that there's different types of capitalism.
0: Mm-hmm.
1: That always bothers me too, because Republicans always, you know, they think they're the champions of capitalism when really they're the champions of crony capitalism,
0: mm-hmm.
1: which is basically, you know, dividing the, or taking the wealth of, you know, the economy and distributing it amongst a few.
0: Right.
1: Where on the opposite,
0: friends.
1: What we have always been, you know, what we've been trying to work towards is, and I don't like this term because it's, but well, you know, welfare state capitalism,
0: mm-hmm.
1: where the state has a large, you know,
0: it's also called social democracy.
1: Social democracy, where it gets distributed, you know.
0: Yeah, it's what the
1: Norwegians
0: call it.
1: And, you know, examples of this is, yeah, exactly. And then as far as, one thing that I always remember that my dad tells me about capitalism is this, and it's a good saying, you know, capitalism is like fire. Fire, when it is in your furnace, or when it is in your fireplace, is an excellent way to heat your house. Unregulated fire, when it gets out of your furnace or your fireplace, will burn your house down.
0: That's a great metaphor.
1: And that's the way I look at, you know, how it is right now. You know, unbridled capitalism is just not good.
0: Yeah. Jesse, your father's a genius.
1: Unbridled capitalism, if you want an example of it, Nazi Germany, you know, it was a fascist country, a fascist form of government, but it was a capitalistic form of government.
0: Yep.
1: And I mean, it got down to the point to where there was literally no regulations. They were literally taking people's hair and using them in seat cushions for cars.
0: Yep.
1: I mean, that is the ultimate form of unbridled capitalism.
0: Yeah.
1: So, you know, I hope that we can, you know, I hope that when we take this thing back, we have another era of progressivism, like, you know, FDR
0: It's absolutely what history suggests should happen. The question is whether, now that the Supreme Court has changed the rules of the game around elections, or five corrupt Republicans on the Supreme Court have changed the rules of the game, whether the billionaires will succeed in squashing the progressive movement this fall. And it's going to be a hell of a fight, Jesse. It's going to be a hell of a fight.
1: Well, as Jim Morrison, you know, used to say, or said in one of his songs, they have the guns, but we have the numbers.
0: Yeah, exactly.
1: So
0: 5-1.
1: Everybody chin up, you know.
0: Yeah.
1: We got to work for this if we want to keep it. So thank you, Tom. Have a great weekend.
0: Thanks, Jesse. Yeah, that was one of my favorite songs. Thank you. Paul in Ambler, Pennsylvania. Hey, Paul, what's up?
2: Hi, Tom. I think at this point, the high information voter, which is probably 99.99% of your audience, pretty much knows what Trump's up to. But the question, I think, given the evidence that we can see with his falling approval ratings, and it looks like a lot of people who are running for various offices in the federal level, and even as governors, it looks like there's going to be a big change coming in November. Mm-hmm. So what should we be doing now? One of the things I think that's very important is something that's called the Social Security 2100 Act. It is a Social Security Reform Act written
0: Is that John Larson's?
2: John Larson, yeah. Democrat of Connecticut. Last session, he had 189 co-sponsors. This session, I think it's about the same amount. Mm. Nearly every Democrat. So he's basically about, you know, three dozen votes short of passage in the Congress. Even if we don't control the White House, if we have the Senate and the Congress and we pass this, because there's a Senate version, it's been scored congressionally. Larson has been producing a version of this for probably, I don't know, 10 or 15 years.
0: Yeah, at least a decade. Yeah.
2: It's they. Everyone in Congress who's been there for more than a minute knows about this and has probably been a co-sponsor. So it should be something that they can get done on day one. It basically needs to be introduced.
0: Yeah.
2: That's the only thing. That's the last step. And, of course, the Speaker of the House has to do that.
0: Right. It's got to get through committee, too.
2: Everyone should be calling up their congressman and their senators and saying the Social Security 2100 Act by Bob Larson in the Congress needs to be introduced, if not within the first day, certainly by the first week.
0: Yeah, I agree. I would add to your rhetorical question, you know, what should we do in anticipation of a Democratic majority in either body, is that we should be actively getting inside our local Democratic parties. Because if the Democrats take power, those Democratic politicians, when they come back to their states, House or Senate, the first people that they sit down and meet with to find out the pulse of the people and what's going on and what the policies they should be doing or opposing are the local Democratic Party members and people who actually show up at the meetings, and in particular precinct committee people. And so, you know, who also write the party platform and who also choose the primary candidates. So there's an enormous amount of power there at the local level that Republicans have been mobilizing since 2008 through the Concord Project and other efforts by the Koch brothers and other billionaires that Democrats have never successfully mobilized. And Ken Martin has been doing absolutely squat on this, nothing. And so let me add that to your prescription here, Paul,
2: I can confirm that. Right now, I am not, but I have been a committee person once in Philadelphia when I was in a college student a billion years ago. And more recently, when I moved out to the suburbs for, I don't know, maybe about 10 years, it's not unusual to find packed meetings, especially I'm in Pennsylvania. We're in the Philadelphia suburbs. We're basically running all the county governments. Obviously, the city of Philadelphia has wiped out Republicanism in our lifetime. it's a good thing. I can't confirm what you're saying enough. I have seen district attorneys literally kneel down before me, and I don't mean like in a genuflection sense. you know, I wasn't well at the time. I think I came out of the hospital, so I'm sitting down. So he's talking to me at my eye level, so he's not standing over me. Literally wants to know what I have to say. So you're absolutely correct. And this is not a small county. You're the district attorney of Montgomery County. It's almost 900,000 people. You might as well be in a major city. The amount of crime out here is no joke.
3: Yeah.
2: So you're right. You could become a committee person. And even if you're not, you can show up and you'll be shocked who shows up. I've seen Josh Shapiro, I don't know how many times over the years as he's moved up the ranks.
3: Yep.
2: I've seen Madeline Dean, who's a congresswoman, move up the ranks. I can't even begin to tell you. I met John Fetterman, which, you know, obviously we're disappointed in him, but I don't want to get into that now. If you become a committee person or at least go to the meetings, you will be talking and shaking hands with congressmen and women, with people who are running your county, people who are running for statewide office, and even the people who are running for Senate.
3: Yeah.
2: You'd be shocked.
3: Yeah, it's absolutely
2: true.
3: You're
2: right, Tom.
3: So thank you, Paul.
2: Get involved.
3: Thanks for the affirmation.
2: You're welcome.
3: I appreciate it.
2: All right.
3: You were the perfect person for me to run that by. It's 45 minutes past the hour. I'll be back with more of your calls here on Anything Goes Weekend in just a moment. Stay with us.
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3: Helping you win the water cooler wars. I'll be right back with your calls. Stay with us.

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0: Hey, thanks so much for sharing our program and for reaching out to our stations and sponsors and letting them know that you're listening. It really means a lot to us. Hey, if you're a homeowner in America, you need to listen to this. The FBI has been warning about a type of real estate fraud on the rise called title theft, and your equity is the target. 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Welcome back. 51 minutes past the hour. James in Hollywood. Hey, James, what's up?
1: Professor Harbin is still the smartest man in all media. Anyhow, I think Trump outsmarted all of us. I think Americans don't know we are already two-thirds of fascist country, but Stephen Miller and the White House, all billionaire cabinet members, know we are a fascist country. The planks of fascism, you know, make the base hate the others, you know, ICE and blacks and browns. And Trump and Miller are against anti-fascists, yeah. Antifa. Yeah. Republicans are trying to call anti-fascists terrorists. Mm-hmm. And Trump jumped the gun. Fascism, Hitler used to refine the Nazi regime. Mm-hmm. And Trump thinks he outsmarted us. Did he, Tom?
0: I don't think so. I think people are figuring it out. I think that's why he's only got a 34% popularity rating right now.
1: Yeah, but it's Republicans too. But look at the inauguration. Mm. Who was sitting behind him?
0: Yeah, it was a whole row of billionaires.
1: Yeah,
0: he's got 13 billionaires in his cabinet.
1: Yes, and they all embrace fascism. They know they are fascists.
0: Yeah, Mussolini said it best. Fascism is the merger of state and corporate interests. And here we are.
1: Exactly. Yeah. Yes. And everybody wants to rule the world, and all billionaires feel they already do.
0: Yeah.
1: And Republicans bow to billionaires.
0: And to some extent they do, James. To some extent they do. James, so well said. Thank you very much. Jeff in Portland. Hey, Jeff, what's on your mind today?
2: Happy Friday, Tom. Lots of great calls today. And a quick note, you were talking earlier about MS Now hosts, and I wanted to give a shout out to connect with Jacob Soboroff.
0: Yeah, it's a great program. Yeah, his new program. I like it a lot. He's a good guy.
2: Yeah.
0: He's been on this show.
2: I hope he'll start having you as a guest, as Ali Velshi used to do on the weekend.
0: That would be sweet, but we'll see.
2: Yeah. But I want to talk about Michigan today, and you know they've got the big primary coming up on Tuesday. The progressive Abdullah El-Sayed is going up against the Democratic establishment and big money, and Elizabeth Warren, who was campaigning in Michigan for Abdullah last weekend, said it's the many versus the money. Mm-hmm. The many, as in the many of us, we the people.
0: Yeah.
2: And to me, that's an excellent frame to look at this campaign, as it will be to look at the midterms. But, you know, Abdul's campaign slogan is take money out of politics, put money in your pocket, and pass Medicare for all. Mm-hmm. He's doing well despite, you know, $60 million in super PAC money, half of which is from APAC. So yeah. Let's get out the vote. Let's everyone do all we can to get out the vote for him. And finally, Tom, you've had a lot of calls today on climate change, and we simply got to stop building new pipelines if we want to mitigate the catastrophic effects of this existential threat.
0: Yeah.
2: And to that point, the Michigan League of Conservation Voters, they've condemned Governor Whitmer's approval of a key permit for a new Line 5 pipeline underneath the Straits of Mackinac. And they have a petition to shut down the old one, and I urge everyone to check that out.
0: Okay. So, Great. Good stuff, Jeff. Thank you very much.
2: Thank you,
0: appreciate
2: Tom.
0: It. Yeah. Judy in Chicago. Hey, Judy, what's on your mind today?
3: Hi. You're talking about a list of certain things that Trump did to make the pandemic worse.
0: Yeah.
3: Well, I've been listening to, oh, God, for like years. But I remember Kushner going on TV saying about the PPE, about our nation's stockpile PPE. And he said, well, it's not for the states. It's ours.
0: Right.
3: And so we were not getting, I'm in Illinois. We were not getting the equipment. Actually, Governor Pritzker said we got broken equipment.
0: Right.
3: And at the time, the feds were also confiscating PPE at the ports. So Pritzker had to send a jet over to China. When it came back, it had to be in secret, and it was guarded by the Illinois State Police.
0: I remember. And Trump had shipped our PPE to China.
3: And I thought to Putin, I only saw that story once, mm-hmm. but also the owner of the Patriots football team sent his private jet over to China and to bring it back, you know, PPE mm-hmm. to Massachusetts. And I remember the governor he was like crying. He was so mm-hmm. happy. Mm-hmm. And remember the Bob Woodward interview? That was in November of 2019.
0: Yeah, that was before we had a single case.
3: Deadly.
0: Yep.
3: Yeah, just lying.
0: Yeah.
3: Okay. And
0: yeah.
3: I have tons more.
0: It's crazy. I believe it. Judy, there's a lot out there. Thank you, Judy. Special thanks to Louise Hartman, Sean Taylor, Jamie Holly, Nigel Peacock, Sue Nethercutt, Patrick Hoyt, Geraldine Halbert, Ron Hartenbaum, Chase Spross, Nicholas Miller, Pat Sweeney, Jeremy Peterson, Connor Arroyo, Carna Verde, Josiah Wester, Martha Salinas, Mateo Robertson, Diane Russell, and Ruben Michaels, all the fine people who work on this program. And thank you to you for spread the good word about our program and waking people up. It's a big job. So get out there, get active, tag, you're it. Have a wonderful weekend. And I will be here on Monday. We'll catch up back then. We'll catch up then. Have a good one.
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2: Oh, and not only is it the end of a week, it's the end of a month that felt like a decade. I don't even know where to begin today, Marcy Wheeler.
3: It's a bank holiday this weekend.
2: Oh, for you over there.
3: We have bank holidays that have no particular holiday associated with them. And so, and my spouse always tries to hide them from me so that he can just sit at home and not be working. But I'm hip to him. I figured it out this time. So
2: it's a holiday without a holiday, just to give everybody a day off.
3: Yeah. You got to have, because we're Europe now, you know, so you got to have a certain number of days off. We don't even have as many as, like, you know, France or something like that. But
2: wow. Interesting.
3: Yeah. Cool. We only really have two holidays, St. Patrick's Day and St. Breed's Day.
2: Oh, really? Like Christmas and New Year's aren't
3: well,
2: holidays?
3: Christmas.
2: Oh, and
3: Christmas,
2: okay.
3: Yeah.
2: And but, New Year's.
3: You know.
2: Yeah.
3: Yeah.
2: Okay.
3: Yeah.
2: Okay.
3: But
2: good. We have a visitor. I think Charlie's coming in to say hello. You want to say hi?
3: Hi, Charlie.
2: Say hi. Say hi, Marcy. I'm here. I'm going to disturb you today. Okay. He's got to be in, out of the, it's even hot in here. It's miserable. It is now 9:03 a.m. in Arizona and 96 degrees already. It's supposed to get up to like 115, I think, today. We're having one of those record-breaking, but we're not alone. I mean, all over the country, they're coming in with 113-degree readings and stuff. So it's kind of crazy. But that's why the door's open, to bring some air in this room. So excuse Charlie. He won't be loud at all. He'll go to sleep eventually. It's the heat, you know, makes you want to sleep. And I guess it's affecting Donald Trump too, because every time the camera is on him, he seems to be nodding off.
3: Well, he's just dope.
2: There is that.
3: He fell asleep in Lindsey Graham's funeral.
2: I know. Well, now this is almost what I opened with today. Apparently, he is using Lindsey as an excuse. Now, his latest is saying that he wants to impose tariffs on Iran, and he says that's what Lindsey would have wanted.
3: Yeah. I mean, yeah, right?
2: Yeah.
3: But
2: I don't think
3: it doesn't matter, because
2: right.
3: He's still getting his ass handed to him by Iran.
2: Yes.
3: I mean, here we are. Let's just do Iran really quickly.
2: Okay.
3: Just before we came on, by the way, Iran hacked Minnesota, and Donald Trump was like, oh, I don't actually believe that. You know, Minnesota's just incompetent. And I'll remind you that Iran hacked Donald Trump's campaign in 2024 through his weak underbelly, Roger Stone.
2: Uh-huh.
3: And we still don't know what kind of blackmail Iran got on Donald Trump when they hacked Roger Stone and Lindsey Halligan and Susie Wiles.
2: Wow.
3: So,
2: yeah.
3: So here's the story, is we get more and more details of how many munitions DOD has spent. Because look, Pete Hegseth is like a little boy with a hammer in a sandbox who has real concerns about his own masculinity. So his idea of being a man is to shoot his wad as often as he can. So he did so against the Houthis. He's like, oh, we have to stop the Houthis. We'll just shoot our wad. And they did.
2: Mm-hmm.
3: And then they were shooting too many missiles at the Houthis, and it wasn't doing any good.
2: Right.
3: So finally they had to save face. And Oman said, okay, we'll, you know, make some kind of agreement. And then they did the same when they went to war against Iran. And then one of the big reasons for the pause, I mean, there are a couple of reasons for the pause. One is because at some point, the oil shortages are going to have a very serious effect on the economy.
2: Oh,
3: and we just don't know when, because we don't know everything that China's doing.
2: Well,
3: and
2: the prices
3: and
2: this
3: we
2: time
3: don't know what,
2: are skyrocketing.
3: I mean, the prices are going back to where they were. But there will be a moment where things really snowball. Mm-hmm. And that had been predicted to be mid-October if there hadn't been this pause for much of July. Pause is over, coming back. And the question is, how much time do we have until things get really bad? China is mitigating some of what was expected to be a demand because no one exactly knows why. Like, they can get by with less oil than they were buying, and nobody knows whether they're getting it from someplace else or whether they've just gotten so much better on renewables that they don't need it. We don't know. But and so what Iran is like, Donald Trump has consistently tried to, you know, on Sunday say, oh yeah, peace again, so the stock market and the oil market go back up or go in the directions he wants them to go. And then at the end, he's like, you know, at the end of the week, oh, we're going to bomb the shit out of Iran for the weekend. And then, it, you know, rinse, repeat. That is working less well than it used to work. But also Iran used the time they had to, I think, rearm. One of the things they did is they got a plane to Yemen. And so the Houthis are now engaging. The Houthis are now claiming to impose a boycott on Saudi Arabia. There were strikes on Egypt the other day. There were Saudi Arabia and the United States did a strike on Iraq. So things are like, one of the things I think Iran did is play for time, get time to regroup. There are reports, I think it was Reuters reported, that they're about to get some shoulder launch missiles from China.
2: Great.
3: Donald Trump, of course, last week said, oh yeah, my buddy Vlad told me he's not helping Iran at all, which is ridiculous. Ukraine, of course, Zelensky was like, here's proof that, you know, we see what Russia is doing with their satellites, and we see the effects the next 2 days from Iran. Hmm. Russia is helping Iran target using their satellites. And by the way, Ukraine hit an Iranian ship that it said Russia and Iran were using to weaponize Iran. This was about a week ago.
2: Okay.
3: Ukraine ultimately apologized. Wow. Iran threatened to hit Europe. So things are getting a little out of control, but Iran seems to have a plan. And all the United States has is that same boy with the hammer in the sandbox and concerns about his own masculinity, whose only idea of strategy is to shoot his wad over and over again. And so there have been reports in CSIS, it's an NGO, it's a think tank, about the amount of munitions that we've blown, and they are getting very low.
2: Yes.
3: They are getting very low. And the entire world knows they're getting very low. And I suspect, you know, like, there's been just far too little consideration of the possibility that China has given Iran certain assurances with the expectation that Iran is just going to induce the United States to shoot its wad. And then the United States will have nothing.
2: Right.
3: Will have nothing in its arsenal. It'll take 4 years to replace it. And and Republicans continue to refuse to do any kind of oversight. There was a hearing in the last week or so where Whiskey Pete, once again, there was this great moment where John Ossoff kept saying, you know, were you being truthful when you said that Iran was decimated in the second week of the world? Were you being, you know, and one after another person did that, because of course Whiskey Pete has been lying the whole time, because he can't, like, the problem with sending a white supremacist to war is they cannot take personal responsibility. White supremacism is predicated on this notion that that you can do no wrong. Right. And if anything goes wrong, it's the fault of brown people. And so that's where we're at. Like, the war in Iran getting bad. Kevin Warsh, the head of the Fed, gave his first Fed talk yesterday, 2 days ago.
2: Uh-huh.
3: And he crashed the bond market. He didn't, like, he destroyed the bond market, because people are like, look, high inflation, you know, make the decision one way or another, whether you're going to raise interest rates, whether you're going to say we'll do it next time. But his explanation was so stupid that the bond traders were just like, fuck. And, you know, because Kevin Warsh is not, he's not Jerome Powell.
2: No.
3: He's not, what the hell is his name, who died recently. He just doesn't have the gravitas to go out there and say, here's what we're doing with the markets. It'll come.
2: Right. And the board voted, and it was like, what, 7-2, and the two who
3: three.
2: Voted, three, and the three wanted to raise rates, not lower them. Yeah. So here we are.
3: And one of those three is Neel Kashkari, who, of

0: I just think there's enough continued pressure, one being the war, two being Trump's tariffs. He's trying to reimpose tariffs again, that we can't just sit back and do nothing and regret that we didn't. So economy, bad. War, bad. Donald Trump's approval ratings, bad. What else?
1: Well, everything bad. Well, you know, just turn the page, whatever page you land on. Todd Blanche's vote off, the confirmation vote for him to be permanently named Attorney General is off, and Trump is like, well, maybe I'll just suspend it and I'll bring it back when Tillis
0: let's come back to Blanche.
1: Okay.
0: Because I want to continue all the big bad stuff, because I think, I mean, we said this last week, I think we are getting to a closer place where there could be very systematic problems. Paul Krugman, in his piece on Warsh's face plant, you know, said, well, you know, he was like, I warned you about Warsh and he's as bad as I thought. And let's hope there's not a crisis. And meanwhile, there are the beginnings of what looked to be a crisis. We may be beginning to see the AI bubble crash that we expected. Ugh. There is a very good New York Times piece today on the Ellisons on how they're so deep in debt that they could be kind of the canary in the coal mine of the AI crash.
1: Even before the AI, their deal with to buy, HBO and Discovery and the Warner Group may fall through because there are new.
0: And at the very end of that, this is a 20,000 word article. It's a New York Times Magazine article. And it's very well done because it starts at the beginning going, you know, the Ellisons may be, you know, an object lesson in how this goes bad. And those are four paragraphs at the beginning. And then at the very end, it says, well, maybe they were willing to put off the Warner deal because the money that looked available to make the deal a year ago is no longer. It's going to take a lot more for Larry Ellison to come up with the money that he needs.
1: Wow.
0: And it talks about his foreign entanglements and his grotesque opposition to Donald Trump. And so it's a really good piece, but it's also a piece that feels like we're getting to the point where things may start to snowball on top of everything else, top of the food problems and the explosive diarrhea and the measles and Republicans decided to spend all day yesterday villainizing Dr. Fauci. As there's all of these measles and flesh-eating parasites and explosive diarrhea, thanks to RFK Jr., there's a forest in Minnesota that is burning because of DOGE cuts. The impact of their shitty decisions is everywhere.
1: Yep.
0: It's just really impossible to visualize it all. It's really impossible to say, everybody knows the prices are going up and their life sucks, but it's impossible to say, Elon Musk has been ginning up terrorism again because he had an interview with this woman at The Economist who, interviewed him and among other things, asked him about all the people he killed with Doge.
1: Uh-huh.
0: And I don't know why somebody as sociopathic as Elon Musk needs to deny that he had a role in killing hundreds of thousands of people. But he does for whatever reason. And maybe he thinks people will sue him for wrongful death, which would be a good idea. I mean, we have to find a way to bankrupt this asshole.
1: Yes.
0: One way or another. Elon Musk is dumping money into elections again. Almost none of the coverage talks about his crime the last couple of times he did this. So it's interesting, the states he's intervening in, or at least the New York Times lists him as intervening in. I broke my own rule, by the way. I said we were going to talk about the collapse of civilization and then get into the specifics. But since we're talking about Elon, the states he's intervening in are states like Alaska and Iowa and Ohio, states that are Republican states that Democrats stand a good chance in winning.
1: Mm-hmm.
0: There's mixed polling on the Ohio Senate race and gubernatorial race as well. Amy Acton has a good chance of winning that, and had a good chance. Remember, we expect to see pogroms of Haitians in Ohio and Republicans there.

0: don't want that to happen. They don't want to lose an entire city thanks to Stephen Miller's fascist insanity. Oh, right. But we are expecting that to happen. And that's going to have a backlash in Ohio that's, you know, that Republicans are warning about. I'm all over the map today because we have to also talk about Max Miller,
1: yes, who is accused of a
0: brutal assault on his ex-wife or his separated wife,
1: and
0: who is the daughter of Bernie Marino.
1: Right, and their two-year-old daughter.
0: And their two-year-old daughter.
1: The granddaughter. Yeah. Granddaughter. And Bernie Marino is this guy.
2: And who the fuck do you think you were for doing that?
1: To Fauci. I mean,
0: to Fauci, well, we're all talking about the fact that his daughter is being assaulted.
1: That's right.
0: By a Republican congressperson.
1: Yep.
0: And no one wants to talk about Max Miller. Don't let me forget about Elon. And we will go back and talk about Todd Blanche, I promise. Okay. And we do have to talk about the fact that everything is collapsing. Oh, climate change. That's the other thing that I needed to include. Okay. Everything's burning. Everything's burning up.
1: Like Spain.
0: Here in Europe, we are burning in the way that California and the Northwest and Canada have long been used to. So now everybody is burning because of climate emergency.
1: Yep.
0: Everything is going to hell in a handbasket. And Max Miller is beating his wife and daughter, allegedly.
1: Yep. Oh, he sounds like a lovely man. Yeah.
0: Max Miller, this is what's not getting covered in that story in the same way that Elon Musk's past election crime is not being covered in those stories.
1: Uh-huh.
0: Max Miller worked in the Trump White House 1.0. He had a central role in organizing January 6th.
1: Oh, shit. Okay.
0: And we don't know personally. And he was almost certainly one of the people who talked Trump off the ledge of calling in the National Guard. And actually, there have been policy issues on which Miller has defied Trump in a way many others have not. And it sort of makes you wonder if they have blackmail on each other. And meanwhile, Max is allegedly beating his wife and daughter, and Bernie Marino doesn't want to talk about it. So there's a whole bunch of omerta going on in Ohio's elections. But the Max Miller thing is getting a lot more attention, rightly so.
1: Right.
0: And
1: Jim Jordan did an interview with Casey Hunt on CNN.
0: Do you have this?
1: I do. And
0: let's play that.
1: And just was defending Max Miller. What a great guy he is. Here we go.
3: I also want to ask you about something a little closer to home. There is a colleague of yours in the Ohio delegation, Max Miller, who is facing allegations of abuse from an ex-wife of the wife and his then toddler daughter. Do you think that Max Miller, who denies this abuse, should he resign from Congress in light of the accusations?
4: Look, this is a family matter. I know Max is a good man. I was up campaigning for him. I hope he wins re-election. He's done a good job as a member of Congress, and we should all pray for his family. These are difficult times that they're going through. We understand that. These kind of situations always are. But Max is a good member and a colleague, and hopefully he's going to win re-election. But ultimately, in the end, that's up to the voters in his district. But we were up helping Max just a few weeks ago at a campaign event up in his district in the northern part of our state.
3: So, I mean, it's just worth noting. I mean, the allegations include that Miller scalded his ex-wife's chest and stomach when he threw hot water at her, that he held a gun to her head, that he pushed her against a wall and hit her in the head, that he fractured their daughter's collarbone and bruised her shoulder, that his two-year-old daughter reportedly told his ex-wife, quote, "Daddy,
4: Casey,
3: kill
4: I'm
3: you."
4: Not,
3: I want to play for you what you said when you were asked about Graham Plattner, who faced allegations of abuse. Let's watch what you told.
4: I've not heard all this stuff.
3: Well, it was in the New York Times. It was in the New York Times. That's the list of allegations. It's been out there for a while.
4: I just want to show you what you told Newsmax.
1: That's your
3: when
1: job.
3: You saw that Graham Plattner.
0: This is the guy who credibly is accused of.
4: That's always been the case with Democrats. It's all about maintaining power.
1: Get rid of him. He was all about bad-mouthing Graham Plattner for the allegations of violence, domestic violence and such. But I guess it's okay if you're a Republican. But no, he hadn't read the charges against the guy that he is touting, that he's praising, because that's what they do.
0: Right. But look, I mean, Jordan, 100 days, 97 days to campaign to the election, something like that. Like, this is the season where people can't stay away from cameras. They can't help themselves. Mm-hmm. And this is, I mean, that kind of question. I think the Max Miller stuff is so ugly. Those kinds of questions, Jordan is going to continue to get those questions. And given his credible history, the history of allegations of alleged cover-up of the sex scandal at Ohio State.
1: That's right.
0: And his role in covering up Donald Trump's crimes. Mm-hmm. You know, this is, let's just keep hitting him. Let's just keep hitting Jim Jordan. By the way, John Ossoff, who continues to be one of the best people on these issues, is doing similar things with Collins, Mike Collins, who his son-in-law is a Nazi. And every time Ossoff gets in front of a camera, he's like, Collins has to do this, this, and this. And it's just incredibly good messaging. Do you have that?
1: Well, what I have is he's asked a question. You know, a legitimate question. And of course, instead of that answering it, he goes like this. He answers like this. Come on, Mike. Oh, here we go. There's the question, I guess. The question's low level. About his son-in-law writing, posting things about, like, from a white nationalist Nazi kind of point of view. And Mike Collins, sorry, you can't hear the question. Okay, so... Come on, Mike. Oh, here's his.
5: You know, we fully addressed that, but John Ossoff refuses to disavow these Democrat socialist movements in our country.
1: Oh, really?
5: As a matter of fact, he embraces that. You know, John Ossoff should answer for voting for men being in women's locker rooms. John Ossoff should answer. John Ossoff should answer why he voted for this massive spending bill out there that has jump-started inflation and caused prices to go up on the average Georgians out there. John Ossoff should answer for why he supported ending cash bail, why he supported the open borders, why he supported these radical anti-Israel extremists. These aren't Georgia values, y'all. That's what he needs to answer for. And the people will choose to get rid of him in November.
1: So, wow. So he's asked all about, you know, the scandals that he's embroiled in. And, of course, he points a finger at John Ossoff, who actually, I don't think he was guilty of any of the things that he just accused him of. Right?
0: Republican. Look, I mean, there are moments, and again, Ossoff is really a high point of these moments, where Democrats or the press or trackers or what have you are succeeding in getting Republicans to stumble. I mean, that CNN appearance for Jim Jordan was devastating, and it's going to keep going on because it worked, and that, you know, gives the gives the media an incentive, and CNN, like, over on Twitter, everyone's like, oh, CNN has been hammering Donald Trump left and right. I'm like, well, because he kind of sucks left and right. And also, if they're not gonna, you know, the lawsuits managed on staving off the merger, and the Ellisons may not have the money to pull off the merger anymore. They may be looking forward to finding a way out of the merger, and so CNN is able to remain independent. And we're, again, at a point where Trump is so unpopular, that stuff is picking up. It's picking up, say, on MS Now. And CNN is hitting harder because there's so much to hit on. And so welcome to campaign season.
1: Oh, yeah.
0: Let's find as many ways as we can to get these dumbass right-wingers on cameras refusing to disavow violence. And, you know, they're really going hard on this communism thing. And what's interesting, and people are picking up on this as well, yesterday Howard Lutnick announced like 9 more companies that the government is seizing the means of production from, chip companies.
1: Wow.
0: And so Donald Trump is doing precisely the communism that he claims to be squealing about with all the corruption and all of the, you know, so I don't. They're looking for an outrage campaign that they can run on, and I just don't know that any of it's going to work. And Tallarico is succeeding at same thing, right? So he has been pressing Paxton on whether he is whether he voted illegally. I mean, there's credible allegations that Paxton, that Tuberville, and there's one more have been voting illegally because they don't live where they claim to live. Wow. At a time when Republicans claim to care about voting crimes, which is my segue to get back into Elon Musk's voting crimes.
1: Okay.
0: So he's going to dump millions of dollars into turnout like he did. And he did in 2024. And remember, he tried to do in 2025 in the Wisconsin judicial race, the Supreme Court race. And I'll come back to that in a minute because it's an important lesson. But so he, like I said, he's going to invest in Alaska, Iowa, Ohio. There's a few more states, maybe Florida and Texas. Texas is one. Okay. So Republican states where there are closer races than you would expect. Elon says he's going to go after low information voters. Same stuff he did in 2024. And as I said, we'll come back to 2025. Well, Georgia, in the last year, ruled that Elon Musk had violated state law on the way he was sending out absentee ballot registrations. Okay. So, broke the law. Elon Musk, criminal. Georgia. Just in the last 2 weeks, Wisconsin referred Elon Musk for bribing voters to a DA.
1: Okay.
0: Suspected criminal there. Then, and this, by the way, good for you, is one of the reasons I don't think he's intervening in Arizona, though, of course, they would love to have Andy Biggs win, I think it's going to be, Andy Biggs is not going to be as competitive as Republicans would like.
1: Really? Okay. I hope you're right.
0: Well, you live there.
1: I think
0: there,
1: it's going to be a tight race.
0: But there are a number of lawsuits in Arizona for the 2024 stuff and Pennsylvania. Mm-hmm. And those lawsuits, there are two kinds of them. There's a set of lawsuits about his promise to reward, to give out a random $1 million prize if you register to vote. And then it turned out, like, after Philadelphia said, oh, that's illegal, then Elon changed the rules of the game, but all of the people who had signed up to that point were defrauded. So there is a credible, a number of, like two or three, credible fraud lawsuits for that. And then there's a bunch of fraud lawsuits for people who didn't get paid, people who did the door knocking and never got paid. Wow. And so he is basically an election criminal, and the Republicans are all like, trained seals, the election criminal is going to help us with his money bags. And again, he tried to do this in 2025 in Wisconsin and it backfired spectacularly.
1: Well, good. But Wisconsin now has another thorn in its side, so to speak. Mandela Barnes has suspended his campaign because there are allegations of sexual impropriety. You know, guys, if you can't keep your dick in your pants, don't run for higher office. If there's skeletons.
0: Well, he wasn't going to look. He also suspended his campaign when he was only getting 20% of the vote.
1: Okay.
0: He wasn't going to be a credible candidate. And so it may be an attempt, as happened in Michigan, to consolidate because right now the socialist Hong, is it?
1: I don't know.
0: Anyway, the socialist is in the lead to get the, she's, a credible person. She's got good policies. People have a really difficult time with this. I think that it's an interesting election. I think that there is this effort to find, and G. Elliot Morse is really good on this. Mm-hmm. A number of other people are really good. Like, there's this claim that it's about socialists doing really well, and it's not. What it is, can you convince voters that you're willing to fight? And that's what is disrupting the Democratic Party. And I don't think that's a bad thing. I really don't think that's a bad thing. And I think it'll have interesting repercussions. So, you know.
1: I get, you know, there's not, I mean, we have to see it play out. We're in it. So this is it. But again, just for future knowledge, if you've got skeletons that are going to come out, and they're going to come out, if you got something in there that might derail your campaign, don't run. You know, I mean, Eric Swalwell never should have put himself in that position in California. Just shouldn't have. You know, if you're a slime bag, don't run.
0: Right. Yeah.
1: Yeah. That's all.
0: But it probably, I mean, Becerra's still almost certainly going to win.
1: Yeah. Like, he's doing great. Like, he's doing great. Yeah. So good. You know, knocking on wood laminate here.
0: I think what has thus far separated Democrats from Max Miller, Donald Trump, is that Democrats say we're not going to support this person, and Republicans, there was this poll in Politico in the last 2 days. I posted it on Blue Sky, and y'all should check it out. And it asked MAGAs what would be disqualifying, what crimes or moral failures would make them less likely to vote for a candidate, and asked for things like, it didn't ask for pedophilia, which it should have, but yes. It asked, and it didn't ask for defrauding MAGAs, but it did ask, you know, other ethical, it's too far back in my Blue Sky, but I'll look for it. It basically said MAGAs will continue to vote for Trump no matter what. And if you look at the list, it's all stuff Trump has done. And it is a measure of the normalization of crime that has come with Donald Trump. It's not surprising, but it is quite interesting.
1: Yeah, but it also goes back to the old, you know, it's okay if you're a Republican, I guess. They can get away with it, but maybe they expect more out of Democrats?
0: I don't think they always do. I found it, so I'm going to read it. It's from Politico. It's from yesterday. A majority of MAGA voters would still vote for the Republican candidate through a scandal if they used legal tax loopholes. 82% say they still would. Previously convicted of DUI, 76% still would. Accepted gifts from lobbyists, 75%. Photographed wearing blackface, 74%. Accused of workplace bullying, 74%. Accused of domestic violence, like Max Miller, 72%.
1: Oh my God.
0: Concealed a terminal illness, 69%. Sold ineffective, misleading medical treatments, aka RFK Jr., 66%. Accused of sexual assault, 66%.
1: Oh my
0: Exaggerated military service, 65%. Made anti-Semitic comments. Collins in Georgia, 58% shared classified information with the foreign government.
1: Yeah.
0: 57%.
1: Oh my God. And these are just Republicans or this is?
0: These are MAGAs.
1: These are MAGAs. Okay. Well,
0: these are MAGAs. Wow. So basically MAGAs say it's okay if you're a criminal, if you're my criminal. And that's not surprising. I wish that Politico would redo it to include pedophilia, to include defrauding MAGAs, to include losing a war against Iran, to include all the other things Donald Trump has done. Most of them still would still support Donald Trump, but it's interesting to see that out there.
1: Hell yeah.
0: Trump keeps pointing to his sky high approval among MAGA voters, and that's true. But that those voters are shrinking. Those voters are getting a smaller proportion of the electorate. So
1: they are. Also back to Elon, your favorite. Tim Walz, governor of Minnesota, passed a bill there banning AI from generating nude images of kids. Elon is suing to block that law.
0: It's a badly written law. So, it's very hard to make that illegal unless you have what Europe has, which is a pre-existing something like the Digital Services Act. But even there, Elon is trying other ways to prevent the enforcement of it. Or to some degree here in Ireland, to a greater degree in France, they are going after Elon Musk for the pornography aspect of it. Right. That's the way to do it.
1: Yes.
0: To, criminalize actually doing it. There are some lawsuits about that, by the way, again, of children who were nudified against Musk. And in one of those lawsuits, Musk lost his chance to basically dox the plaintiffs, which he was trying to do. So there's a lot of stuff in the back. Did we talk about this, about Donald Trump, about the Energy Department withdrawing all grants for blue states?
1: No,
0: this
1: we
0: was,
1: have not.
0: This was,
1: this is
0: yeah,
1: huge.
0: This was disclosed in the last week or so.
1: Yep.
0: And really scandalous. And by the way, there's a similar graph showing that Trump has refused FEMA money to blue states.
1: Yes.
0: So two solid pieces of proof in the last week that Donald Trump refuses to give money to blue states.
1: Yes.
0: That's
1: against the law.
0: On the DOE thing, though, because this is, I'm on a bit of a tear today just because of what I was posting earlier in the day. And so excuse me for being a bore, but the DOE thing, we know about that because two different entities sued the government. Some researchers in California universities, uh-huh, and a bunch of Democratic states. They were consolidated. Right. And we know that because I think it was Chris Wright himself submitted a declaration rather than giving the plaintiffs discovery. And by the way, this is sort of a testament of why isn't anyone doing anything? Well, they are.
1: Yeah.
0: Lawsuits take a shit ton of time. And so this is a lawsuit that was filed probably over a year ago. And we're now getting to the stage where plaintiffs get to say, Chris Wright, you have to tell us how what you did with grants that had already been awarded to science researchers. And rather than allowing any discovery, Chris Wright basically said, I fucked over the blue states. And a bunch of people responded to that and they said, why won't blue states do anything? And I'm like, we know about it because blue states are in the process of doing something. And so it's just a testament to, I know people are like, my sense is, and I am sitting here in luxury in Ireland where it's only 75 degrees today. Mm-hmm. And, in a sane state mostly.
1: Mm-hmm.
0: But I get the feeling that everyone is putting all their eggs in the election and kind of outsourcing democracy again, and getting really frustrated again. And I just implore you, find ways to do stuff yourself.
1: Right.
0: Like we've got to continue fighting this on all fronts.
1: Yep.
0: And the election will not solve. If we're lucky, it'll give us more tools to fight, but it will not solve the problem. And so we need to continue fighting all the other ways, lawsuits, getting in the street, calling your Republican, embarrassing your Republican, what have you.
1: Calling them out with facts. That's, why we do this. So there are a lot of facts. There are a lot of ways to embarrass them, to call them out. So,
0: Well, and they're one of the things that it's incredibly important to do is communicate to people in your life, especially your friends and family who are Republican voters, but might be reconsidering, who find you trustworthy.
1: Yeah.
0: Or at least somewhat trustworthy. You have to make it clear to them, Donald Trump is responsible for the measles. Donald Trump is responsible for the exploding diarrhea. Donald Trump is responsible for the fire where we normally camp during the summer. Mm-hmm. Donald Trump is responsible for the closed national parks. Donald Trump is responsible for the high gas prices.
1: Yep.
0: Donald Trump is responsible for the high food prices. Donald Trump is responsible for the high car prices. All of those are the choices Donald Trump made and the effect of his corruption.
1: Yep.
0: You need to tell that story to people who trust you, who don't understand that yet. And we need to find a way to convey, because we are, I get that everyone is really frustrated and at wit's end, and I get that, and it's super hot and every place is burning, including Ireland, by the way. We like in Ireland, when you have fires, the turf underground, like the heather catches fire. Wow. This is so horrifying. I just read this week. The heather, which is all dried out because it's a drought here, catches fire. And then the turf, which is like cheap coal, basically right underground in the bogs, catches fire. And so you've got the underground burning, which is absolutely terrifying. And it's less hot here and less dry here than everywhere else. And we still have fire. So just, if nothing else, try and embarrass your Republican member of Congress. Try and convince your friends and family members. Try and make visible to them not just the obvious way, which is the increase in prices, but all the other ways Donald Trump is ruining their lives and the direct choices he made to ruin your life. SNAP. People are losing their food stamps. Yes. People are losing their health insurance. Again, choices Donald Trump and every single Republican made. Make sure you tell that story to people who might listen.
1: Yeah, definitely. And, you know, and then there's more coming out. We don't have all the details yet, but now allegedly, or apparently, he is cutting the subsidies to Medicare Plan D, which is prescription drugs. No, I don't have that coverage because it's so expensive, but you know, what little help they were giving in way by way of subsidies for Part D, not Plan D, Part D, apparently that's going away. So that's all Trump. And when you're talking about energy and other countries who are doing well because they're embracing renewables, this idiot is going out and saying, well,
6: he's got energy problem. He's got windmills all over the place. And anytime you see windmills, you see a failing country.
1: No, anytime you see windmills, you see a country who is getting off of fossil fuels and girding themselves against the high prices of gas because of his war.
0: Right. Yeah. So he's a terrible person. He's making everyone's life horrible. Hold on. I need, we need to make everyone understand that, you know what I mean?
1: Yes, I do. I mean, call them out. There's a clip. I'm not even going to play it because Megyn Kelly is such a disgusting person. But she said on the air, Fauci hurt a lot more people than Epstein did. No, he didn't. You know, you just have to point out what idiots they are, not amplify them.
0: Well, look, if it were true that Fauci was a disaster, then it's still Donald Trump's fault because Donald Trump didn't fire Fauci.
1: Right.
0: It's not true that Fauci was a disaster.
1: Right.
0: He was trying to deal with an unheard of disease and he made some wrong decisions at certain periods of time.
1: As we all do.
0: But he made decisions that were justified by past experience in dealing with plague and with epidemics. By the way, one of the most important details that's come out in the last couple of days is so Rand Paul released Fauci's diary.
1: Yes.
0: And one of the things revealed in the diary and also revealed by Jason Leopold some time ago via a FOIA is that Katie Miller got COVID while she was pregnant with one of Stephen Miller's spawn.
1: Uh-oh.
0: And she got specialized treatment from Dr. Fauci.
1: Ooh.
0: And so she was yesterday with the rest of every Republican bitching away. And then a journalist pointed to this from the diary, and now she's like spinning like, oh, he's only, you know, she literally, this fucking dumbass propagandist literally said, oh, he was dishonest in his diary, the diary he had no idea was going to be published.
1: Right.
0: He was misrepresenting the special help he gave to me when I was pregnant with Stephen Miller's spawn. So she's making shit up to try and justify being a real shithole to a guy who gave her specialized help.
1: Right.
0: I'm mad now because, you know, he should have just left that spawn and her to deal with COVID the way right wingers said they wanted to. Give her ivermectin, her some kind of something.
1: Hydrochloric.
0: Anyway, so,
1: yes.
0: So it is important that you know that Katie Miller was, even by Katie Miller's standards, especially horrible yesterday.
1: Yes. Well, you know, and Trump, I don't know if it was direct help from Fauci, but Trump also was helicoptered to Walter Reed, apparently very, very sick from COVID, and he got experimental stuff, you know, but they're not honest about any of that. They're not honest about anything.
0: I mean,
1: so,
0: yeah. I mean, they're not honest. So anyway, Fauci, Rand Paul was made to look like an asshole years ago, and so he has it in for Fauci. But and yesterday was sort of the have you no shame moment. There were a lot of people who were like, this is fucking bullshit. We know that you just want to find a way to cage Dr. Fauci, and it's insane that you feel a need to cage Dr. Fauci because you couldn't send your fucking help, sell your fucking horse pills,
1: yeah.
0: Which is what Peter Navarro was whining about yesterday while this was going on, you know, like, but there were a lot of people who were like, this is just wrong. It's wrong that you spend all your time to do that. And that's even before we point out that measles is going crazy, exploding diarrhea, right? There have been a couple of accounts in the last week of how Taylor Farms, the likely
1: source of the bacteria.
0: Source of the exploding diarrhea parasite, got the government to hold off on its recall. They focused on Taco Bell, but they got time, even though they're the ultimate source for the exploding diarrhea. Yep. But, you know, we're still dealing with exploding diarrhea. We're still dealing with other health problems that we wouldn't have if RFK Jr. were not such a monster. And he's working on, you know, he and Trump are working on making things far worse. So, you know, we like at a time when you could be doing oversight of RFK Jr., they are instead making shit up about Fauci because that's all they have. We just need to make it clear that that's what's going on.
1: Yes.
0: And same thing, like, why are you not doing any oversight of the Iran war? Whiskey Pete is about to spooch his wad of the remaining missiles we have. Oh, yeah. And then what's going to happen? What do you think is going to happen when there are no missiles left? What do you think China's going to do when there are no missiles left? Like, and you are allowing it to happen right now.
1: Yeah.
0: It's not just Donald Trump. You, Republicans, doing nothing, refusing to do any kind of oversight, refusing to hold Whiskey Pete accountable for all of his corruption and incompetence and racism. You are responsible.
1: Yeah. And it's frightening because he's still running rampant with his stupid money wasting projects, his narcissistic, you know, build me an arch and build, you know, put my name on this building and renovate that one.
0: Gold plated horses is the thing of this week. Oh, by the way, on the reflecting pool.
1: Yes.
0: There are developments. So Davy Hearn is the canoeist, right?
1: Yes,
0: charged for allegedly. And you should all follow Ryan Riley for coverage of this because he's having a time of it. Partly because Ryan, of course, covered the January 6th cases as closely as anyone. Mm-hmm. And when Jeanine Pirro announced the charges, he asked in his story, he didn't give himself credit, but then I asked him like, that was you, wasn't it? You know, I bet you know about this from all the January 6th trials because January 6th, they charged a bunch of people with basically the same crime. You've done $1,000 of damage. It's a felony to a door, a window, the stairs, what have you, you know? Mm-hmm. And every single time in January 6th, somebody was charged with doing that damage. The first thing their defense attorney rightly would do is say, prove that it was $1,000 of damage. Because if it's not $1,000 of damage, it's not a felony. So that's what Davy Hearn's attorneys did. By the way, one of his attorneys, and it's important for the story, is Norm Eisen. Norm Eisen, right, he's one of the four or five people suing Donald Trump everywhere.
1: Yeah.
0: He's on the criminal defense team, and that's important for a reason I'll get to in a second. So they did the same thing. They're like, prove to us that the damage was $1,000. So anyway, when Pirro announced the charges, Ryan said, how are you going to prove the charges? And you can see in Pirro's face, I went back and watched the video like four times because it's hilarious. You can see Pirro's face kind of, because she realized that she was asked the question she didn't want to answer by a guy who covered all the January 6th cases. And she said, by an expert. just come to the trial, buy an expert. Oh, and you can tell she's doing that Jeanine Pirro thing where she's like getting short tempered because she's been called out on something. And he asked her the one question she didn't want. What we have since learned, because he was given this in discovery, including Norm Eisen, who is the guy who sues Donald Trump everywhere, is that the witness that Jeanine Pirro was talking about, who's a National Park Service employee, actually testified that the pool was leaking millions of gallons of water a day before this happened. There were multiple forms of damage before this happened, and that there was no way to quantify how much damage, even granting the allegations against Davy Hearn, which probably are not true either. But even if you grant them as written as true, there would be no way to account for the damage because so much damage had already been done by the case is shot to hell on precisely the basis that that Ryan knew it was going to be shot to hell on. Then what happened is DOJ comes back and says, oh, you violated grand jury secrecy rules by revealing that all this damage was done to the pool and it was leaking so profusely. And again, every time somebody gets charged, I say, you know, discovery is going to be dog, you know, because like you can't, and we can talk about Jim Comey's case in just a second, but like you have to give defense, you have to give defendants a certain amount of discovery. And it was always going to be the case that Davy Hearn was going to get those damage assessments because it was the only way to charge him with a felony. Right. And so now Jeanine Pirro, having discovered that she's making Donald Trump look like shit in her efforts to give Donald Trump some excuse for his corruption, is trying to shut Davy Hearn down. That's not the way the law works. The judge who has been assigned all of these cases just yesterday said, do you know what? I'm going to consolidate these for the purposes of discovery, because Davy Hearn got that witness.
1: Right.
0: The others wouldn't get that witness. I think Davy Hearn is the only one who was charged with a felony. The others, they don't have the same. So the judge has said, okay, everyone's going to get all of the discovery, which means all those cases are going to be blown out of the water. Ha ha. And so it's one of those things. But anyway, Norm Eisen can then go back and sue, knowing what's there, and make some compelling lawsuits because he knows what the answers to the questions now are. You wouldn't do that. You should not do that with anybody who has credible attorneys in any case, but you sure as hell shouldn't do that if Norm Eisen is also representing this guy. So,
1: all right. So, things are moving along, and there are more court cases still working their way through the system. And as you point out, Marcy, they do take time. So
0: they do. Well, criminal cases take less time. Lawsuits take more time. We can talk about Jim Comey. We can talk about Todd Blanche. Which one?
1: Well, let's get to Todd Blanche, because, you know, we watched, again, a lot of hearings this week, and Todd did not do himself any favors. And now, you know, as of last night and this morning, Trump said, you know, I can just suspend I can take his name out of, well, he didn't use contention because it's a big word, but basically say, shut down the nomination for now and then bring him back once Tillis and Cornyn are done, because they're both leaving Congress at the end of the year, the Senate. But they have no guarantees that the Senate will be in Republican hands.
0: No, and in both of their races, Tallarico, according to at least four polls, is leading Paxton right now.
1: Mm-hmm.
0: And Roy Cooper, I love saying that because that's the way he says it. Roy Cooper is doing, is blowing Michael Whatley out of the water, out of the reflecting pool. So in both those cases, there's a very good chance they're going to replace by a Democrat. It's not clear yet whether Dems have enough other wins. By the way, speaking of Democratic Senate races, I'm sort of obsessed about Ashley Moody, right? Oh, so she was Attorney General in Florida. Yes. I mean, she's your person. Do you want to
1: go ahead for a second? You go. She came in after I left because she, you know, she was
0: replaced Marco.
1: Yes, she replaced Marco in the Senate. She was appointed by DeSantis to replace Marco.
0: Right. And there, while she was attorney general, two things. One is they took a Medicaid settlement of some sort and put it into DeSantis's wife's charity. And that was investigated by a grand jury. And there's a fight right now about whether those results are going to be revealed publicly. But this is an example, right? So Republicans, Trump has this fake fraud task force, which is an effort to shut down white collar enforcement and turn it into, like, they took money away from Minnesota and California this week, again, to defund blue states, alleging Medicaid problems. But now Ashley Moody, the Senate candidate in Florida, who Alex Vindman is one of the people who might run against her, is deeply embroiled in this Medicaid scandal. So exactly what Donald Trump claims to be looking for and accused Tim Walz of, Ashley Moody's in the thick of it.
1: Right.
0: Wow. Another thing I've been obsessed about, right? So Donald Trump did his little book report on election crimes a couple weeks ago. I still have a big thing I'm going to write about John Solomon because he just gets it every day. He's like, wine. Why didn't people believe me? I'm like, because you're a fucking propagandist and you've been discredited over and over and over again. Well, anyway, so I just stumbled back on this case. A guy by the name of Dmitry Shislabin, and I stumbled upon it because it was the case that Leo Weiss, who prosecuted Hunter Biden, was the case he was picking up after that case. And I was interested because it was another Russian national, right? Busted in 2023 for fabricating over 100 voter registrations in Pinellas County. This is precisely what Donald Trump is screaming about, right? Mm. Didn't make John Solomon's book report, didn't make Donald Trump's book report, didn't make the IC reports that this Russian national was sitting there in Florida fabricating over 100 voter registration cases.
1: Yeah.
0: Ashley Moody did nothing about it, right? It is, there is this case at the federal level, but the case at the federal level, Leo Weiss dropped off of it around the same time that Trump was reversing the prosecution of Alexander Smirnoff, who, remember, is the guy who criminally framed Hunter and Joe Biden. But as well, last summer, they got this guy to enter into a plea deal. And with the plea deal, they dropped the election-related charges. So now they're saying, oh, yeah, he was fabricating voter registrations, okay, but it was all just he was creating false identities. And I'm like, right, but that's what the Michigan case was, right? Mm-hmm. That's what the case that Bill Asaley charged in California. That's like, you keep claiming this is important, and the only time you don't claim it's important is when a Russian national did it. What the fuck are you talking about? And when Ashley Moody could have charged it and did not. So I think Ashley Moody could be in for some trouble this election season, and I'm all here for that.
1: Yeah, you and me both. I was looking through the Florida, you know, records, because I'm trying to remember the last decent senator from Florida really was Bob Graham. And that was,
0: oh, he was great too.
1: He was great. Yeah. He was a governor as well. And he was awesome, but there hasn't been one since. So it's more than past time. It's past due. Florida, come on.
0: So Todd Blanche. I actually didn't watch his confirmation hearing because I was up in Donegal.
1: Ooh, I watched.
0: And I keep promising. It was pretty bad, wasn't it?
1: It was awful. Yeah.
0: But there are two Republicans on that committee, Tom Tillis and John Cornyn, both of whom are lame ducks, who have said, and the way Tom.
7: It's time for the Rick Smith Show. Now, here is the voice of the working class, Rick Smith.
8: And welcome, brothers, sisters, working class heroes. This is the Rick Smith Show. Thanks so much for being here. Today on the big program, lots to get to, lots to talk about. We now find out who the con man in chief's shakedown officer is. And you'd think it'd be a guy, you know, kind of a crooked nose, kind of a burly dude. Oh, no. Meredith O'Rourke is her name, nicknamed the Princess of Darkness. And that's who goes and does Trump's shakedown work, demanding donations anywhere, asking in a nice way. For donations, anywhere from 5 million to 50 million, all according to the Wall Street Journal. I'm just taking the investor class's newspaper's word for it. They say that his fundraising operation, well, unprecedented is the word that they used. The headline is "The Boss Wants This Money," which I gotta imagine is how she leads into. It's a mighty nice business you got there. You'd hate to lose, 10% of it. So, write that check. Companies like Apple, Microsoft, Amazon, Meta, NVIDIA, Comcast, and Union Pacific all have, according to the Wall Street Journal, reportedly donated to Trump-linked projects, especially the ballroom. Now, people like me look at this and go, all of those companies do business with our government, all of them. And it seems to me, I'm not the brightest bulb in the box, but it seems to me that this is a pay for play quid pro quo kind of scheme. You give me a little bit of money, I give you a massive return on your investment to lining my pockets. Now the companies are going, well, no, that's not how it is. There's no conditions. We're just patriotic. And the question I have is, anybody believe that? Anybody? Can I get an amen? Yeah, I believe it. Because the answer is no. Nobody buys it. And the reality is there doesn't appear to be a line anymore between what Trump does in the name of we the people and how he profits for himself. I mean, maybe I'm missing something, but when there was a question whether he was actually a billionaire before he became president, and now saying that he made a couple of billion while president, it's kind of turned Trump's second term into some kind of pay-for-play carnival, where you've got all these big mega corporations who are just dumping cash into Trump's orbit. Be it the idiot sons, be it the Kushner guy, be it all of the flackies and yes men and the sycophants and loyalists around him. And for that, they get to cash in on big government contracts, deregulation, and, well, favors, stuff, you know, like the next contract. And you know, you look at some of these big companies who are making huge profits, like Shell made nearly $10 billion in profit between April and June because of Trump's war. Are we taxing them? And what we got is a little lip service from Trump to make it, oh, well, we're gonna do something. When the reality is these big companies are lining their pockets. And at whose expense? Yours, mine, ours. And they're the big ones, boy. When she calls, I guess you better write the check. Want to hear your thoughts. Pay for play, president? Criminal? Rick at TheRickSmithShow.com. Right back. I'm Rick Smith, and this is Labor History in 2. This day in labor history, the year was 1970. That was the day that the NFL Players Association went out on strike. The American Football League and the National Football League officially merged that year. Each league had their own players' association. With the league merger, they joined forces into one union. The players elected John Mackey, a tight end with the Baltimore Colts, their first president. Frustrated by pay and lack of control over their careers, the players voted to strike. The strike lasted for 2 days. The owners threatened to cancel the season. The NFL used its powerful PR machine to vilify the players in the press. They characterized the players as greedy and stoked fan anger over the walkout. The two sides met again at the bargaining table and reached a collective bargaining agreement. The agreement covered 4 years. The players won improvements to their pensions and dental care. They also secured the right to have agent representation for the first time. But many of the disagreements over pay and control remained unsettled. In 1974, the players were back out on the picket line for 5 weeks during the summer. 8 years later, a 57-day strike disrupted the season. 7 weeks of games were canceled. Then again, 5 years later, the union went on strike during the season. This time, some of the players crossed the picket lines, including stars like Joe Montana and Lawrence Taylor. This broke the strike without settling on a contract. Today, the NFL Players Association continues to push for improved player safety and revenue sharing. The impact of concussions on players' long-term health remains an important issue for the union. Labor History in 2 brought to you by the Illinois Labor History Society and The Rick Smith Show. For more information, go to laborhistoryin2.com, like us on Facebook, and follow us on the Twitters at Labor History in 2.
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8: So yesterday was the, I think, 61st anniversary of the signing of Medicare and Medicaid by LBJ back in 1965, I believe it was. Yeah, do the math. Yeah, 61 years, something like that, right around there. And the thing that gets me is, in an election year, you've got a president who's, I don't know if you've noticed, the numbers aren't great for him. Even the MAGA folks are going, whoa, whoa, the economy sucks. We've started a war. And now, I guess, going to be gutting part of Medicare. That's why I've turned to my expert on all that is Medicare to maybe explain a little bit of this, maybe help me figure some of this out on this Part D thing. So I've asked Alex Lawson to come share some thoughts. Alex is the executive director of Social Security Works. You can check out their work over at socialsecurityworks.org. Alex, thanks for taking time for us.
9: Always, Rick. Always my pleasure to be here.
8: So major anniversary, 61st, I guess. Yeah, 61st anniversary, big program. Things that, I got to be honest, when my grandmother was alive, had you done anything to Medicare, she'd have beat you with her walker. But here we are in this moment. I'm reading some cuts coming to Medicare Part D. What is it?
9: So Donald Trump did announce that he's ending Biden put in place a program to help cover some of the high drug costs that people with Medicare Part D, which is the prescription drug part of Medicare, still face. And I will also just state, look, Part D actually really lowers seniors' prescription drug prices. But I think everyone remembers just how complicated the system is. And you're like, oh, there was this donut hole, I think. And also Medicare didn't negotiate prices. So President Biden and the Democrats in Congress, you know, all the Republicans voted against, actually took action to lower drug prices. They put in Medicare drug price negotiation, which is a downward pressure on prices. They put in an out-of-pocket cap to try to simplify so that people wouldn't pay over a certain amount, so that you knew that you wouldn't go bankrupt if your drug just happened to not be covered. But there's still costs that people face. And so President Biden also put in this this demonstration project, and it helps people. The problem, though, is it doesn't, either the out-of-pocket cap or the subsidy, they don't actually lower drug prices. The only thing that lower drug prices is negotiation. Which is pushing the prices of drugs down. That's like my proudest legislative achievement of my career. I moved to Washington, D.C., got my master's in policy to challenge and dismantle the pharmaceutical structure that we currently have and build something based on public health in its place. 10 years it took to get to Medicare drug price negotiation, and it's by far not perfect. You know, the pharma Dems drilled holes in it. It's not all drugs. It's just some drugs. It doesn't start right away. It starts in the future. Obviously, it should be all drugs right away. But all of this is to say the whole problem is the system's just too complicated, right? Like, what other countries don't do this. other countries, you get sick, you get the care that you need. If a doctor says, you know, take this prescription, you go, you get that prescription. You're never hit with a $35,000 bill or anything, regardless of if you're over 65 or under, right? None of that in other countries that don't allow themselves to just get ripped off. And the real like slap in the face is it's American taxpayers who fund almost all of the research that leads to these new molecules in the first place. So we pay for the research and development, not just early stage research all the way through to the end. We pay for it. GLP-1s, this amazing life-changing molecule, that was all 100% taxpayer-funded research. The VA studying Gia monster venom led to GLP-1s. That what would a rational country do? They would be like, oh, wow, we created this amazing drug that will allow people to live healthier, fuller lives, saves enormous amounts of money to the economy by cutting down on other sequelae, there are other things that come from obesity and diabetes, extremely costly, right? Other countries would be like, well, great, we developed this molecule. Let's give it to our people.

0: We took the molecule and just gave it to a company and we're like, now you charge us whatever you want. And then they charge us the highest prices in the world. It's so dumb, Rick.
1: Look, I've had this conversation with others. I go, you know the name Jonas Salk, you know, and everyone does, only because he gave away his fortune.
0: Yeah, I mean, the book to read on this is by Alex Zychek. It's called Owning the Sun, and it's about the transition, because it hasn't always been this way. Like many of the bad things, this really starts in the 80s. We used to actually like solve public health problems, right? There used to be smallpox, and then we eliminated it because that's what America did. Yeah. We used our science and the position in the world to build an international coalition and eliminate smallpox. I mean, that's what we can be doing. Like right now, we could be eliminating pathogens one after another, but we don't.
1: No,
0: because there's no profit in it.
1: No, there's no profit in it. Also, we've got a guy now who, RFK Jr., who's starting a new cooking show to help us learn how to eat, whatever he eats for $5 a meal. So they are solving problems.
0: Yeah, like the problem of not enough measles in this country, right? Like not enough explosive diarrhea from foodborne pathogens in this country. The problems that they're solving are things that, it's enraging. So I'm trying to use humor to stay calm. But like this guy, RFK, he's a vector. He's a disease vector himself. Like we've been RFK'd as a country. And what that looks like is sick children, babies, measles, outbreaks, right? Like it's just a disaster, Rick. And then they cut $1 trillion out of Medicaid. They cut hundreds of billions more from the Affordable Care Act. You're seeing skyrocketing uncompensated care, which is in emergency rooms. So people don't have access to healthcare. They end up in the emergency room. We end up paying for that. It costs way more. And people are sicker and they die sooner. It's just RFK, the scion of a elite family telling people that, just eat cheaper cuts of meat. Or I don't remember if it's Treasury Secretary or whoever. I did listen to Senator Kennedy say it from Louisiana on Bloomberg, where he said, yeah, we're just going to have higher gas prices for a few months now. You know, that's just and they're very willing for you to sacrifice, yep. Right? They're really willing to sacrifice you. But you know who's not eating the cheaper cuts of meat is RFK and, his Hollywood elite, right-wing Hollywood elite circles that he runs in. No, they're eating at the fanciest restaurants that exist. If he's not eating roadkill, because he's also not right in the head.
1: I was going to go, no, I think he's eating, whatever he ran over or whatever you ran over and has been laying around. But, the reality is, your point is spot on. These people don't care about you or me or anyone else, and they're full ready to let you sacrifice for their idiocy. And these cuts to Medicare, while I understand is a small program right now, but was explained to me that this is a transition towards Trump RX. We don't need Medicare to do any of this drug stuff. We're going to go to Trump RX. And the question I have is, why would you do something like this when you don't have the other thing already in place or working at all yet?
0: Also, Trump RX literally can't lower drug prices. So neither can his most favored nation status, like his drug price. So he understands the political importance of high drug prices. And then he puts in place policies that, like, if you squint, you might mistakenly believe that they will help drug prices. But they don't. They don't drive down the prices, which is why the pharmaceutical executives go to the White House and they stand behind them and they're like, you got it. We're going to lower prices. And you're like, no, they're not. Industry will not lower their own prices. The only thing that lowers prices is when we, the people, express through our elected representatives and senators, through the government, lower drug prices like every other country in the world. Yep. We don't allow ourselves to get ripped off. So transitioning to like Trump RS.

0: contracts is just transitioning to the pharmaceutical corporations get to charge whatever they want, whenever they want, so that they can have whatever they want. And they're more than happy to sacrifice your health and wellness for their profits, right? It's 1 in 3 Americans report not being able to afford the drugs that they need. So, you know, it's sick.
1: Right. So let me ask you, why are they doing this now? You know, obviously the war going on, a good cover. Obviously the economy is doing crummy, so this might just get buried. Why is this coming out now? I mean, obviously the anniversary, but why this now? And will this be the end of it, or does it get worse?
0: It's definitely going to get worse. This is just a glide path made out of razor blades. That's what they got in store for the American people. Why now? I couldn't tell you because it's a little bit of, political misstep. But the one thing is they might just want to remove it from in September. We're going to get the actual Part D premium increases, which are going to be astronomical, along with all of the other premium increases. So in the other parts of Medicare, in the employer-sponsored healthcare, every across the board, premiums are going to skyrocket. And so maybe they're trying to work that in, but that gives them a level of sophistication that I can't ascribe to them because I watched what they did with the reflecting pool. Right?
1: No, excellent point. Now, you know, the other part that pops into my head is I know the Medicare Advantage plans, they do some bit of negotiating, and the claim is that they get lower drug prices. How much of this is killing off what the public side of things was able to do so that people are kind of forced into a privatized version of Medicare?
0: So they're doing that. This is not a huge accelerant on that process. They're every day putting their finger on the scale to move as many people as possible. Their goal is to privatize Medicare by the end of the Trump administration. The beginning of the Trump administration had already started at over 50% were in privatized Medicare. We'll get numbers next year, but you know, it's probably going to be 55%. They keep trying to make it what they say they call the default option, which is just to force people into privatized Medicare first, unless you say, no, I want traditional Medicare. And they know that that's going to lead to enormous amounts of that would probably lead to like 80% of Medicare Advantage. And at those levels, traditional Medicare doesn't have a risk pool the way these programs, these insurance and social insurance programs work, large enough. And I won't go super wonky, but it's brutal, Rick. They're killing traditional Medicare as fast as they can because they know that they need to kill traditional Medicare before we improve it and expand it to everybody, right? So they want Medicare Advantage for all, which just means corporate insurance for all, right? So they want to eliminate Medicare, guaranteed health care, and they want insurers to be able to cover everybody because insurers have gotten much better over those 61 years. Important to note, Medicare wasn't like born because everything was going rosy. Corporate insurers at the time were not as sophisticated and didn't have all of the tools that we have given corporate insurers today to delay, deny, power, prior authorizations, all of these different things. They now know that they can get, they don't cover everyone over the age of 65. They cover everyone who is least likely to use healthcare over 65.
1: Exactly.
0: And they let everyone else die. That's the future is that if you get sick, you're just going to die facing a bevy of denials and delays from your insurer and be like, you know, what's going on? And if you don't get sick, you know, you're going to be told that you love your insurance and that we have the best healthcare in the world. And it's really hard to pierce that bubble. But I always say, like, just if you think you love your insurance, find somebody on your insurance who is dealing with medical issues right then. And they'll tell you, no, it's terrible.
1: Or a long-term chronic ailment. to where maybe you can't work for another quarter and you may lose your insurance. And then what happens to you? No, there's this, to me, we definitely need a public option at the minimum. I'm all in on Medicare for all. I would even say, look, you know, TRICARE is good for our heroes. Maybe something along that model might not be bad either. But here we are in this moment where once again, they told us they were going to do a bunch of good stuff and well, not so much. So I guess the question that I have for you is, and this comes back to that what you just said a minute ago, that, you know, we all love our insurance until we go to use it. When is the breaking point, do you think? Because I talk to a lot of people who have gone over to the Medicare Advantage and they go, oh, I get like $35 back in this and I get this and then I get shoes and I get stuff and it's wonderful. I don't get to meet them after everything's gone awry. How do I do?
0: You know, like that's my job. I get, and the wreckage and carnage, it's heartbreaking because there's so many people who have no idea that Medicare Advantage is not Medicare. Like that's the biggest con that they pulled is having the word Medicare in there. So there's all these people who think they have Medicare. They think that their healthcare is guaranteed and then they get sick, they need it and they get prior authorization delays, denials. I mean, the most just disturbing, and it's really sad. But if you look at end of life, so people covered in Medicare Advantage plans at end of life, their families, you see them switch off, try to get over to traditional Medicare because it's at that point when Medicare Advantage is delaying and denying, and it's just it's brutal because if you're a policy wonk, you know that you can't do that. That in most places, you can't just switch off of Medicare Advantage and go to traditional Medicare there, unless there's what's called guaranteed issue, which only 5 states have. So it's just, it's a really brutal, brutal system, Rick. And I know you know that, but like, you know, what I've been doing my entire career is trying to help people make informed choices, but there are then, you know, oh, I made the best choice I thought, and now I'm in this position. What can I do? And having to be like, nothing. I'm sorry. The system has to change. You are chewed up by the system, right? I don't say it that way, but I have to deliver the news. Like, yeah. That's what people, they just can't believe that. It's so hard for them to believe. They're like, what? So they're just going to let me die? And I'm like, yes. Yeah. I'm sorry, but yes. And isn't there anything I can do? Like usually, yes. Okay, let's come up with a game plan. There's different, you know, providers who might be able to work with you, right? Like you never give up. But there's this real deep feeling of decency because most people are decent. So they're like, no, they can't just do this. This can't be allowed. And I'm like, unfortunately, it is.
1: Yeah, fairness
0: is
1: thing.
0: Allowed.
1: Yeah, fairness isn't a thing. So last question, you know, what should we be doing? I mean, obviously, this is the beginning of what I agree 100% with you, that they are going to privatize or try and privatize the whole thing before we have a chance to, well, expand it. What's the marching order?
0: I think, you know, I think Democrats are in a pretty good place. I think don't get caught up in, it's really simple. Let's improve Medicare, add vision, hearing, dental, an out-of-pocket cap. Let's lower the age, maybe from 65 all the way down to 50. Let's add Medicaid, 0 to 26. These are all policies that are out there right now and all would increase the risk pool and all would be on the path towards Medicare for all. Yeah. But the key is not to get bogged down too much in the details and really remember the goal, which is building a system that guarantees healthcare, right? And it's like, there's a lot of ways to get there. The key is you can't let the sociopaths who've been killing people for money a seat at the table because they're sociopaths whose business model is killing people for money. So you can't have them at the table. The workers, obviously, there's going to be a place for them in any system. And in fact, their jobs will be so much better. They won't be, in charge of actuarially killing people for money, they'll be providing healthcare. Nurses and doctors, there won't be a whole other department in a provider that's just arguing with insurance, right? Getting rid of all of that. So they, you know, well, how are you going to pay for it? It saves money. Yeah.
1: It's no, we're already paying for it. What do you mean?
0: Exactly. Our system is so corrupt and evil that if you guarantee everyone healthcare, right? So we have tens of millions of people who don't have healthcare right now. Give them healthcare, make everyone's healthcare better and give everyone healthcare and you save hundreds of billions of dollars
1: yeah,
0: a year.
1: Yeah, listen to you talking common sense, but you just said the main problem. Everyone gets it and we can't have that because the others might get it, Alex.
0: I know, solidarity does grow in adversity and I think we are on healthcare, yeah. On healthcare, like I think RFK and those guys are so removed from the reality that working people, including all of MAGA land, right? And they're getting crushed. Hospitals are going away. So I think people will be willing and ready for a different vision of healthcare in this country. There richest country in the world. We shouldn't just have adequate healthcare for everyone. The best healthcare in the world for everyone, and it'll save us money.
1: Amen. 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Alex Lawson, as always, appreciate the time.
0: Thanks, Rick.
1: Our good friend Alex. I want to hear your thoughts. Is he right? Are we ready? Are we going to get there? Rick at TheRickSmithShow.com. I want to hear your thoughts. Back after this. I'm Rick Smith, and this is Labor History in Two. On this day in labor history, the year was 1913. That was the day 9,000 copper miners in the Keweenaw region of Upper Peninsula, Michigan, went out on strike. Organized by the Western Federation of Miners, the strike raged on for over 8 months, witnessing devastating tragedy in a Christmas Day fire and ending in bitter defeat. The strike was waged over basic issues like the 8-hour day, higher wages, mine safety, and union recognition. But strikers were also fed up with the company's paternalism and intrusion into their personal lives. They also worried for their jobs with the introduction of labor-saving machinery. The Western Federation of Miners succeeded early on in shutting down the mines, but the copper barons wouldn't budge. By August, many mines reopened with scab labor. Later that month, deputies shot two strikers dead and wounded two others as they returned home from attempting to collect strike benefits. The incident became known as the Sieberville Massacre. Striking miners were absolutely devastated when on Christmas Day, 73, mostly children, were trampled to death during a Christmas party and benefit at the Italian Hall in Calumet. Witnesses remembered seeing a man with a Citizens Alliance button just moments before someone yelled fire that caused the stampede. Soon after the Italian Hall disaster, Western Federation of Miner President Charles Moyer was shot by a Citizens Alliance mob, then loaded, bleeding, onto a train bound for Chicago. By April, the union was broke, the strike was broken, and the miners resolved to return to work. Bosses would only rehire strikers once they had turned in their union cards. The copper mines in the region would finally be organized some 30 years later in a campaign led by Mine Mill during the years 1939 to 1943. Labor History in Two brought to you by the Illinois Labor History Society and The Rick Smith Show. For more information, go to laborhistoryin2.com.
2: Welcome to Code WAC, where we break down how our healthcare system really works, what it means for you, and how we can make it better for everyone. I'm your host, Brenda Gazar. For many Americans, getting the right medical care isn't just about what their doctors recommend. It's also about what their insurance company is willing to cover. So what happens when those two don't agree? And why can it be so difficult for patients to fight back? Attorney Lisa Cantor has spent more than two decades helping patients challenge health insurance denials. Her cases have ranged from eating disorders to life-threatening cancers, giving her a firsthand look at how insurers make coverage decisions and the consequences when they favor profits over patients.
3: I just settled a case not too long ago with a young woman who went in for her regular mammogram. They saw something suspicious and thought she had breast cancer. And then when they did the follow-up x-ray, they found a huge thymic tumor in her chest, which was affecting both her heart and her lungs. this again was a Kaiser case. Not only could they not find a surgeon to take it out, so she had to go out of network and pay for the surgeon, but then when she wanted radiation, and she actually was at a well-known cancer site around the country, and they recommended proton beam therapy because they were radiating right near her heart and her lungs, and Kaiser again denied it.
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1: So I got to tell you, I was oddly interested in the next story I want to talk about, because you know you don't often see you don't often see education and porn come together. I guess you just don't really see that very often. But evidently a company that made like sex dolls, I think it is. The way I'm getting this, decided that, well, those weren't selling, which I can't believe, but let's use those to then make teachers. And then we can use AI to put somehow do that so we can have sex doll teachers. And then my immediate mind went back to the old Van Halen song, Hot for Teacher. And then is that the future? We're now going to be, I got lots of questions. And that's why I've asked my good friend Michael Sonato to come share some thoughts. He's a labor journalist over at The Guardian. He told me about this story about a week ago, and then it broke. And then, well, almost immediately it unbroke. Michael, thanks for taking time for us.
5: Of course, anytime, Rick.
1: So I got to tell you, when I first reached out to you, I saw your story. I'm like, hey, let's talk about sex doll teachers. You know, why not? It'll make sex ed easier, I guess, maybe. But then almost immediately with me reaching out, an AP story came and said, no, they've squashed this. And I find out, it was you. It was you who did it.
5: I'll take the blame on that one. So, basically what happened. So, yeah, I told you I was working on it. This story kind of popped up a couple weeks ago, but the reporting on it was really bad. It was just, you heard from the company, the superintendent and school district, which were, basically indistinguishable from one another. The outlet that initially broke the story, cited someone's Facebook comment to cite the opposition. So, I did some research and found out, that there's a teachers union at the school. I wonder what they have to say. So I reached out to the Salamanca Teachers Association through the American Federation of Teachers. That's their parent union, the state teachers union. I also reached out to them as soon as I interviewed the president, Melinda Persson. After I spoke with her, they put out a statement. And that's kind of when that kind of snowballed the opposition to this plan. So essentially, there was a crypto company based in Toronto that bought a Las Vegas-based sex doll company a couple years ago. And a few weeks ago, it came out with a press release that this company is partnering with the Salamanca School District, which is a small city, 6,000 people in Western New York, that's actually on a Seneca Nation. So around 30 to 40% of the student body are Native American kids. I got a tip about this story, and that was one of the concerns. And I actually spoke with, a couple of residents and members of the Seneca Nation who were, critical of this pilot program of, their children being used as an experiment, given the whole, history of what this country has done to Native Americans.
1: Well, there is that. Yeah. But I got to be honest. I mean, I'm looking at Sally the porn doll and I'm going, I don't know that as a parent, especially of young kids, you go, I don't know that the the stereotypical porn doll image that you get. I don't know that I want that at the front of my kid's classroom, let alone being taught by AI, which is a whole nother discussion. Who could possibly be against this, Michael?
5: It was very creepy and shocking to see that connection and to see just renderings of what the doll was supposed to look like. She was supposed to be named Sally, with long brown hair. The company claimed that the sex doll company has different employees and is a different part of the company, but there really wasn't any transparency on it. I asked the company too, what's the educational background or credentials of, you know, the people who were involved in developing this. They had no answer. So these red flags popping up. And so I spoke with the president of the Salamanca Teachers Association, who is a teacher at the high school there. And, you know, she even said this is happening too fast. You know, they were calling for a pause. I also saw at the Board of Education meeting, the superintendent on July 21st claimed that the New York State Department of Education was working alongside the district to kind of implement this pilot program. But I hadn't seen any statement put out or anything like that. So I reached out to them on Wednesday, Thursday, the end of the day. They gave me a statement completely contradicting what the district was saying that they were working along. They were saying that they have concerns about, you know, privacy and you know, the issues with this program. And then the next day, they halt the program and give it to you know, the New York Times and you know, the New York Focus Group or whatever story, that small outlet, to and still never told me anything. So they were clearly not happy that I was doing the story, and I think incited, you know, further opposition. And you know, I was the only reporter who actually talked to teachers, and only reporter who actually talked to people who live in the district about their criticisms and concerns with this pilot program that was being sold by the district and this company as just nothing but good and positive things, which is clearly, you know, not the case.
1: Look, I see nothing good about AI teachers. Let's start. I mean, we can start with that first. I see nothing good with that at this moment. I still want an actual human in the front of the classroom. But, you know, the mockery being part of this, that, you know, the doll, I mean, everything that you go, come on, can you be any more misogynistic in your choice of what AI you're going to put at the front of the classroom?
5: Exactly. And they were claiming adamantly that this was not a plan to replace teachers. But the fact of the matter, they spent $57,000 on this doll. They could have put that towards putting an actual teaching assistant in the room. So, and also, if you didn't want it to replace humans, why are you making it look like a human? So clearly that argument doesn't make sense as well. And they're basically defending it and defending it to the point where they were claiming none of these things were going to happen. It wasn't going to record or things like that. But provided, you know, it was just, you know, accept what they're telling you. There's no verification. You know, what are the guardrails? You know, so lots of red flags, yeah, from the marketing. And I think ultimately they painted themselves in a corner, and had no choice after the New York State Department of Education, sent them, an angry letter, telling them that they were really, upset about this program going forward.
1: Because somebody actually bothered to reach out to the Department of Education. I know Trump's trying to destroy the federal the Department of Education, but at least on the state level, they're fairly responsive. I got to think, you know, you go, hey, my school district wants to put a sex doll at the front of this school. They're going to at least look into it, right?
5: Absolutely. This would have been the first case in the country to, have happened. So, it was for a good reason. There was a lot of attention on this story and this pilot program. And, it clearly was just being oversold as to what it was. when it was even they were calling it, it's a pilot program. And, you know, every teacher union obviously doesn't want this. And, you know, in New York State and just around the country, you know, educators have been pushing back on, you know, the push for too much technology in the classroom, too much screen time. You know, it's just that it's, you know, not good for kids. It was one of the criticisms during the COVID pandemic that kids weren't in the classroom working hands on. They were doing remote learning. So there was a learning loss curve. So just, you know, this program, this pilot program, this proposal was just completely ignoring all of that and not even engaging with it.
1: No, look, and you know, I look at a lot of the Scandinavian countries, and I'm sure you've seen this before. A lot of them are moving away from the technology and going back and printing books again, because it hasn't worked. All of this screen time hasn't helped make critical thinkers. And I got to think that an AI teacher is going to do even less of that, because my fear is as we go deeper down this AI rabbit hole, as we, you know, do more chat this or that, the less critical thinking and the more regurgitation we're going to get. And for me, education is not just about regurgitating facts. It's about becoming a critical thinking citizen who can participate in self-governance. That's the bigger part of this. And I fear something like this just kills it an awful lot faster.
5: And one of the big concerns too is, you know, they claim the robot wasn't going to record kids, but it was also claiming that it would remember kids' names and details. How is it, you know, storing that information, those interactions with minors? That is, you know, something that shouldn't be done.
1: Well, see, that's something I didn't even give that a thought.
5: Yeah.
1: You know, that they would be collecting that kind of data and that kind of information. That's another layer of crazy that, you know, I got to think, you know, parents should have. So this is one of those moments where I go, because I grew up in the 70s when busing was a thing and parents were basically rioting before they had to put their kids on buses. This seems like one of those things that, I don't know, I think people should have been basically rioting over.
5: I think to an extent there was, but there was also, you know, fear amongst speaking out against the superintendent and the district. You know, they were kind of, I think, using kids at the high school as a shield from criticism for the program. You know, claiming, oh, they chose, they, you know, had input into what the program was, using the free labor.
1: Yeah. No, but what they did is they focused, and I think you hit on it right at the very beginning. They focused on poor people. Let's see if we can kick poor people a little bit more. And that's what this looks like to me. Speaking of kicking poor people, you got another story yesterday that caught my attention. New survey on U.S. farm workers. In fact, I think the number that stood out to me was what 90% of farm workers said that the raids and the deportations have affected their employment and you know, and their whole lives. And I would go, that's exactly what the MAGA world wants. That's mission accomplished in their world. So that's got to be music in Trump's ears, but not good for consumers of people who want to buy food from farm workers.
5: Absolutely not. And you have these business groups that have actually supported immigration reform for farm workers because such a significant amount of the farm worker populations, over half, are you know, undocumented immigrants. So the entire food system in the United States relies on immigrant workers, on immigrant labor, and even in reaching out to the Trump administration, they wouldn't even say the word farm worker. They wouldn't engage with it. And you know, if you remember last year, those horrifying videos of ICE agents chasing immigrants in the fields, and you know, one of the stories where you know, someone fell off a roof and was injured. You know, that has a significant chilling effect. And the United Farm Workers had a farm worker who is a DACA recipient, kind of you know, explain that, you know, her husband is also undocumented. They have two daughters who are U.S. citizens, and they've just been living in fear. They are just hiding out. They can't live like they normally would. You know, she mentioned her daughter had an 11th birthday birthday recently, and they couldn't celebrate it because they can't risk, you know, going outside and being out in, you know, different parts of their community because they're so afraid of, you know, ICE grabbing one of them or both of the parents and separating the families. And, you know, under this administration, even with, you know, bond and those court proceedings, you know, we're seeing, you know, people who should have pathways to, you know, staying in this country are just being detained. It's, you know, the most in ICE, in immigration detention, you know, ever. You know, we saw it earlier this year of how ICE, and even recently with more killings, just the depravity, the overt racism that's driving the policies of this administration, and it's harming these communities.
1: Yeah, no, I mean, you can't have a birthday party. What do you think? What do you think the employers are doing to these people if they don't feel confident enough to have a birthday party for their kids? You think they're not stealing their wages? You think they're not creating unsafe work conditions? You think they're not using ICE as a tool to keep wages down so their profits can be higher? But I also got to think that the employers can't be thrilled because it's got to be harder to get people to come in and do stuff, isn't it?
5: Absolutely. And, you know, I think you're going to see you know, we've already seen reports of just how worker shortages are going to be impacted by these immigration policies because, you know, immigrants for like such as whether it's farm workers or home care workers and in the healthcare industry, you know, so many vital essential industries rely on immigrant workers. And I think it's also a symptom of why you're seeing with the economy sputtering under Trump. We saw, you know, growth just slow down. The, you know, data came out today. It's not going well. You know, and Trump keeps saying, in the White House keeps saying, oh, it's the golden age. By what metric? Show me one.
1: Because he said so. That's what it is. Because yeah. I said so. But, you know, here's the weird thing. You know, my mind goes into this place. Okay, we're kicking out farm workers, but we want sex dolls teaching kids. Maybe we have the sex dolls pick the crops. Would that work?
5: I don't think the tech is there. I wouldn't trust it.
1: And, you know, here's the weird thing. I mean, the sad reality is we are in such a screwed up place because of, well, one, this administration, and two, you got all of these people who are trying to figure out how they can get their billion off the backs of kids or taxpayers or whatever, and how to replace us, that we come up with all of these schemes and we're not really making lives better. Look, I was told when Trump was took office, it was going to be utopia. This is what we get.
5: Exactly. None of this is good for workers.
1: I got to tell you. So last question, I got to go back to the sex doll thing. Is this done? I mean, is this company done, or is this, they're going to find another poor group of people to maybe make some modifications, make her look more like a librarian instead of a porn star. I don't know what, because look, I know they use AI teachers in places like South Korea. But I don't want to see it here. But I'm curious what you think the future of that is.
5: I think it's done for the time being, but I don't think it's dead. I think whether it's this particular case or just a different company, I think it's just going to be a concern that's going to pop up down the road.
1: Yeah. So lastly, are you concerned? Because you're the guy who killed the porn star teacher, AI teacher. There's got to be some. You looking over your shoulder?
5: No, not yet. Although if I look over my shoulder and see a sex doll robot, I'll be pretty petrified.
1: Michael, as always, great work. I appreciate your time, brother.
5: Yeah, of course. Thanks, Rick.
1: Thanks so much. Michael Sonato, labor reporter there at The Guardian. Check out his work over at The Guardian, guardian.com, the website. I gotta know. You know, pro sex doll teacher, anti, or pro sex doll. I want to hear your thoughts. Rick at the RickSmithShow.com. Right back. I'm Rick Smith, and this is Labor History in Two. On this day in labor history, the year was 1981. That was the day the long Major League Baseball strike finally came to an end. The issue that motivated the strike was a dispute between players and management over free agency. Day after summer day slipped by on the calendar with no end in sight. As a result of the strike, a total of 713 games were canceled in the middle of the regular season. And on this day, players and owners reached a compromise, which ended the lengthy strike. In the settlement, a team that lost a free agent could be compensated by drawing from a pool of players. Players agreed to restrict free agency to those who had six or more years in the major leagues. Because of the long strike, the All-Star game was pushed all the way back until August 9th. When you go to the ballpark, you're likely not thinking about labor issues. Nonetheless, the players are unionized and had to fight hard to win free agency and other protections. There have been 8 work stoppages in Major League Baseball. 1981 held the record as the longest until 1994, that is. The strike started in August and resulted in the cancellation of the whole postseason. It was the first time a major sport had its postseason wiped out by a work stoppage. The strike was not settled until the following April. But the good news today is there are only balls and strikes on the field. So, play ball!

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2: So think about that plan. Think about it for a second. You got poor kids taught by a shiny, robo, gimmicky sex toy, while the rich kids get actual humans, actual attention, and, oh, I don't know, an actual education. It's fairly amazing. The future evidently is here, and surprise, it's a budget cut with a face. And this is how capitalism talks when it gets caught robbing the school system. It puts on a lab coat, calls it innovation, and then waves a robot around like a magic trick. A sex doll robot. And my mind goes to this place where are my MAGA Puritans now? But what this really is selling is the same old scam. Strip mine public education, dump the cheapest possible substitute on poor and working class kids, and call it equity because, well, the brochure has a smiling avatar on it. Let's be honest, AI isn't coming for critical thinking. It's coming for thinking, period. It can't teach your kid how to reason. It can't challenge your kid. It can't teach your kid to debate. It can't teach your kid how to get through struggle, adversity, to revise things. Actually, it can't teach your kid to understand anything. It can spit out polished nonsense all day long, but that's not education. That's autocomplete in lingerie. And the class hypocrisy here is completely obscene. The kids of the wealthy are still going to get small class sizes, hand-holding, lab time, reading groups, mentors, counselors, librarians. Oh, and real human adults, highly qualified human adults, who actually know their names and notice maybe when they're struggling, when they're falling behind, maybe. Meanwhile, what poor and working class kids get is a pilot program, the beta test, the let's see if this thing can sort of pass as a teacher test. And if it flops, too bad. Oops. Oh, well. We tried, shrug the shoulders and move along to the next group of guinea pigs. And the children are just collateral damage. That's the whole rotten point here. The kids of the rich and famous and the powerful, they get the premium package. Everybody else, educational disruption, which is Silicon Valley for we found a way to make your kid cheaper. And spare me the personalized learning nonsense that I hear out of this. A chatbot, let me be very, very clear, a chatbot is not personalized attention. It's just a machine that guesses. It can't tell when your kid is anxious, hungry, ashamed, bullied, or one bad week away from, who knows? It can't build trust, it can't inspire, it can't even care enough to fake it cares. It's a glorified answer vending machine with long legs. Call it what it is, and eyelashes. And if this school district had the money for a robot teacher, then obviously it would have had some money for, I don't know, things that we know work, like smaller class sizes, teachers who are paid a little bit better so they can spend more time doing what they do instead of having to go to work at the hardware store at night. Maybe more counselors, maybe a librarian, maybe an actual library, maybe a nurse. Maybe having humans who have the time to care and get to know each child. Maybe that. But that would actually require some kind of investing in kids instead of investing in the illusion of an investment. This is what the ruling class calls progress. Automated mediocrity for the poor, human excellence for their kids and the rich, and a press release pretending that there's not a two-tier education system in this country. Yeah. And the truth is fairly simple and brutal. If they wouldn't put this sex doll robot in the front of a classroom in a private school full of donor kids, then they shouldn't be shoving it into a public school that's already struggling, full of poor and working class kids. Seems pretty sane. Seems pretty rational. Seems like maybe a functional democracy would demand that. And I'm glad, thanks to Michael Sonato's article, that someone said, hey, maybe we should look into this. And the New York Department of Education jumped into the middle of this, because this is what news media is supposed to do. Inform, educate, activate. So we've stopped it for now, but understand, where there is a profit motive, there will be another scheme. There will be another palm greased. And who knows, maybe as we started today's show off, maybe with a big enough donation to Trump's fundraising juggernaut, maybe we're going to have to fight that. Because after all, they are trying to do away with the Department of Education, deprofessionalized teachers. Maybe this is of the future just a little bit sooner. Want to hear your thoughts. Would you be happy with a sex doll teacher in front of your kids? AI teacher. The sex doll part is just for the appearance. Got to give the boys something to look at and something to shame the girls with. Did I say that out loud? Yeah, I kind of did. But ultimately, it's about stealing your kid's brain. And are we surprised by that? No, we got to keep them stupid. Want to hear your thoughts? Rick at TheRickSmithShow.com. Miss any portion of the program, grab the podcast. And as always, thanks so much for being here. We'll see you back here next time.
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0: Here to set you free. How you doing? Happy Tuesday. I'm Leslie Marshall. Welcome or welcome back. Only True Democracy and Talk. I'm really excited to have this guest with us, not only because of the subject matter that I relate to as a mother, and we all have been focusing on mothers as it was Mother's Day Sunday, but also we were just talking off air, and it's really nice when you get to reconnect with somebody you worked with in a different capacity at one time, and you see that they've gone on to greater things and that they've succeeded, and truly our guest in this first half of the hour has. Margo McGowan is our guest. She's not only a parent coach, a writer, and a public speaker, but she was my producer back in the day at KGO in the late 90s when we were 12. Because we look great for our age, girl, don't we? But, you know, on a very serious note, and I'm just so impressed with what she's done here, Margo's oldest daughter struggled with behavioral health challenges. And she learned nonviolent communication skills and now supports other parents in learning how to truly listen to their children with presence and curiosity. Margo has appeared on CNN, MSNBC, Fox News, my network, Good Morning America, and other TV and radio programs and podcasts. Her blog is called Real Girl, R-E-E-L Girl. It's been featured in outlets including Forbes, The Wall Street Journal, The New York Times, Harvard Political Review, Le Figaro, Christian Science Monitor, The Washington Post, and more. She is the mother of three daughters. I have a son and a daughter. Thought that was rough enough. Three daughters. She lives with her husband, Dan, and they live in San Francisco, where she and I first, didn't first meet there. We met in New York, you reminded me, of where we worked together. And good to have you with us. Margo, thank you for joining us today. So glad to speak with you about this very important matter.
1: Thank you. I'm so happy to be here. And it's really exciting because it combines what we're going to talk about today, my history and talk radio and the nonviolent communication. So thank you. Really happy.
0: Absolutely. So first of all, for people that have never heard of it or don't know what is specifically nonviolent communication? And we're going to talk about how it changed your family. So there are people out there that are listening to the first time. They've heard this term for the first time. What exactly is nonviolent communication?
1: So nonviolent communication is a communication framework that was created by clinical psychologist Marshall Rosenberg. And what Marshall teaches us is to focus on our feelings, identify the universal human needs underneath those feelings, and then you communicate that truth honestly while staying connected to the humanity of another. So not making a sort of an enemy image out of the person you're talking with, even if you disagree with them.
0: Why do you think that this approach resonates with so many families once they learn about it?
1: Oh my gosh.
0: And why did it resonate with you?
1: Yeah. So I was very trained in debate. I would debate. I would go on national television. I worked in talk radio, which can be very combative. And when I spoke to someone, I wanted to win the argument, which is still a very important skill. And I'm proud of myself for being a skilled debater.
0: But and probably why you and I got along so well.
1: Right? Exactly. I could not pivot that mindset to listening to my kids. And I didn't know how to just show up and listen to my kids. So if my kids would say something like, "Mom, I'm angry," I would want to know why. Like, I would want to know a reason. I translated that into an intellectual argument. And because my oldest daughter had severe behavioral challenges, I had to learn to just show up and listen to her and follow her reality. Does that make sense?
0: Yes, it actually does, because I have two children and my son has ADHD. And sometimes you just have to isolate the mad, sad, glad. You have to isolate, you know, where they are. And I think for me also, I'm a problem solver.
1: Yes.
0: What's the problem? Here's the solution, right?
1: Yes.
0: So if somebody goes, "I'm mad," very much like you, the first thing, why? And my husband has learned over the years, as parents, we want to fix it, right? We want to fix it. Why are you mad? You know, Johnny threw a stone at me. Let's run Johnny over. No, just joking. You know, I mean, and then the other thing is, you know, I don't want you to feel that way.
1: Yeah.
0: But that's how they feel. And you have to let them feel that way. And that's hard as a parent, right?
1: 100%. That's the biggest barrier I think so many parents have is they don't want to feel the pain, right? We want to fix because it's so painful to watch your child be in pain and to sit with her in that pain. And what you said, Leslie, about like rushing to fix, the mantra I repeat in my head is connect, don't fix, connect, don't fix, connect, don't fix. Still.
0: I got to do that now. And my kids are moving to college in August.
1: So helpful.
0: Yeah. No, most definitely. And the things that I've watched that you've put out, I mean, it resonated, and I wish I had had it years ago. So let's talk about your journey with this and how it started, because your oldest daughter, you have, you know, mentioned and talked about, and I've seen you talk with your daughter, struggling with serious behavioral and mental health challenges.
1: Yes.
0: You tried numerous approaches, right? Traditional approaches, not so traditional approaches.
1: Yes.
0: So what was different about this, the NVC, the nonviolent communication approach, that changed things for not only your connection with your daughter, but for your whole family?
1: Oh my gosh, nonviolent communication was so different, because when my daughter struggled, really got deep into the struggle, she was 15 and she was stealing. There was drug abuse. There was school refusal. And I would try to argue with her.
0: I had 2 out of 3 of those.
1: Oh, really?
0: Yeah, with my son. That's rough. Not the drugs, but school refusal and stealing. Yeah.
1: So hard. And so we went to the mental health system. She went to residential treatment for 3 years. She had cognitive behavioral therapy, dialectical behavioral therapy, psychiatry, medication. Finally, I learned nonviolent communication, which helped me and my husband to show up and listen to my daughter. And I'll give you one example that was a turning point for us. My daughter would tell this story that my husband kicked her out of his truck on the freeway. She would tell this to her therapist. This never happened. So every time she said that to a therapist, my husband and I would be hurt. We would be defensive. We'd be like, what are you talking about? We never did that. Why are you saying that? What we finally learned to do with one therapist, she said, this is true for her. Listen to how she's feeling. So I thought to myself, how would I feel if I were actually kicked out of the car on the freeway? I would feel scared. I would feel abandoned. I would feel lonely. So I started asking my daughter, were you scared? Were you lonely? Yes, yes. And then she started to cry, and then she started to open up to me. So what I realized with NVC training, you listen to the emotions and the feelings that your child or whatever other person you love is trying to communicate, as opposed to kind of nitpicking their story about things that you don't agree with. Does that make sense?
0: Especially in the teen years, kids really shut you out. My 17-year-old daughter's doing, you know, that late show. You know, my husband and I were in the kitchen, and I look around, she's in the dining room. I'm like, why are you over there? And she goes, it's too crowded. Too crowded. You know, two of us. It's interesting you say that, because, and I know he won't be watching, but my brother, we're full grown adults, you know.
1: Yes.
0: My brother believes I pushed him down the stairs when I babysat him when we were kids, and it never happened.
1: So hard.
0: And as a matter of fact, the stairs he points to, like the old fashioned New England, very steep basement stairs, he would have been hurt very badly or not even alive. So,
1: right.
0: I mean, and everybody in the family, my father's gone now, but when he was alive, my mother, my brother, they're all like, the other brother, didn't happen. But like you said, and if you tell yourself a lie often enough, you believe it. And then sometimes we create stories to cope.
1: Absolutely.
0: Or, you know, to, like you say, to express a feeling.
1: Right.
0: So you also said that you used to approach conflict very intellectually. You just said, you wanted to explain, you wanted to persuade. We talked about fixing it.
1: Yes.
0: Was it hard to learn NVC? And you said that changed the way you communicated with your children. It changed the way not only you spoke to them, but the way you listened to them also, right?
1: Yes. Like now I listen for what matters to them. Like, and I'll give you the example you brought up with your brother. Like I would wonder like how he was feeling, you know, was he feeling hurt or scared? And maybe his need for safety wasn't met. And maybe the story of actually falling down the stairs doesn't resonate with you, but maybe, and this is just a guess, it could not be right, but there were feelings around you where he felt like unsafe or scared, maybe a different event. And he's using that story kind of like a dream. Does that make sense?
0: Yes.
1: And then I would also wonder if I were talking to you about like, how do you feel when you hear that story? Like you're probably, these are guesses, but like angry, hurt, and your need for shared reality isn't being met, which is really hard. That's a really hard one for me. Is that right?
0: Yep. Most definitely. And also because I think we all hearken to our own experiences. And, you know, my daughter once said to me, I said, when I was a kid, blah, blah, blah. And she said, well, this is not your childhood. It's mine. I was like,
1: wow.
0: You know, but she is right. I think we are coming up in a break. So we're going to take a break. When we come back, I have, another question about this, but I want to talk further about parenting, emotional regulation, and connect, don't fix, as you say. We'll be back in a few minutes with our guest, Margo McGowan, parent, coach, parent coach, writer, public speaker. And by the way, her website is listentoconnectcoach.com. That's listentoconnectcoach.com. On Instagram, follow her there at listentoconnectcoach. Be glad to be back with her in a moment. I hope you'll stick with us. Don't go away.
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3: I'm Rick Smith, and this is Labor History in 2. On this day in labor history, the year was 1913. That was the day 9,000 copper miners in the Keweenaw region of Upper Peninsula, Michigan, went out on strike. Organized by the Western Federation of Miners, the strike raged on for over 8 months, witnessing devastating tragedy in a Christmas Day fire and ending in bitter defeat. The strike was waged over basic issues like the 8-hour day, higher wages, mine safety, and union recognition. But strikers were also fed up with the company's paternalism and intrusion into their personal lives. They also worried for their jobs with the introduction of labor-saving machinery. The Western Federation of Miners succeeded early on in shutting down the mines, but the copper barons wouldn't budge. By August, many mines reopened with scab labor. Later that month, deputies shot two strikers dead and wounded two others as they returned home from attempting to collect strike benefits. The incident became known as the Sieberville Massacre. Striking miners were absolutely devastated when on Christmas Day, 73, mostly children, were trampled to death during a Christmas party and benefit at the Italian Hall in Calumet. Witnesses remembered seeing a man with a Citizens Alliance button just moments before someone yelled,

0: miners, the strike raged on for over 8 months, witnessing devastating tragedy in a Christmas Day fire and ending in bitter defeat. The strike was waged over basic issues like the 8-hour day, higher wages, mine safety, and union recognition. But strikers were also fed up with the company's paternalism and intrusion into their personal lives. They also worried for their jobs with the introduction of labor-saving machinery. The Western Federation of Miners succeeded early on in shutting down the mines, but the copper barons wouldn't budge. By August, many mines reopened with scab labor. Later that month, deputies shot two strikers dead and wounded two others as they returned home from attempting to collect strike benefits. The incident became known as the Sieberville Massacre. Striking miners were absolutely devastated when on Christmas Day, 73, mostly children, were trampled to death during a Christmas party and benefit at the Italian Hall in Calumet. Witnesses remembered seeing a man with a Citizens Alliance button just moments before someone yelled fire that caused the stampede. Soon after the Italian Hall disaster, Western Federation of Miner President Charles Moyer was shot by a Citizens Alliance mob, then loaded, bleeding, onto a train bound for Chicago. By April, the union was broke, the strike was broken, and the miners resolved to return to work. Bosses would only rehire strikers once they had turned in their union cards. The copper mines in the region would finally be organized some 30 years later in a campaign led by Mine Mill during the years 1939 to 1943. Labor History in 2 brought to you by the Illinois Labor History Society and the Rick Smith Show. For more information, go to laborhistoryin2.com.
1: Welcome to Code WAC, where we break down how our healthcare system really works, what it means for you, and how we can make it better for everyone. I'm your host, Brenda Gazar. For many Americans, getting the right medical care isn't just about what their doctors recommend. It's also about what their insurance company is willing to cover. So what happens when those two don't agree? And why can it be so difficult for patients to fight back? Attorney Lisa Cantor has spent more than 2 decades helping patients challenge health insurance denials. Her cases have ranged from eating disorders to life-threatening cancers, giving her a firsthand look at how insurers make coverage decisions and the consequences when they favor profits over patients.
2: I just settled a case not too long ago with a young woman who went in for her regular mammogram. They saw something suspicious and thought she had breast cancer. And then when they did the follow-up x-ray, they found a huge thymic tumor in her chest, which was affecting both her heart and her lungs. This again was a Kaiser case. Not only could they not find a surgeon to take it out, so she had to go out of network and pay for the surgeon, but then when she wanted radiation, and she actually was at a well-known cancer site around the country, and they recommended proton beam therapy because they were radiating right near her heart and her lungs, and Kaiser again denied it.
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3: We are back. We being me, Leslie Marshall, and our guest, Margo McGowan. Margo is a parent coach, a writer, a public speaker, and we are talking about nonviolent communication skills. Like I had mentioned, she has a blog called Real Girl, R-E-E-L-G-I-R-L, featured in outlets including Forbes, The Wall Street Journal, New York Times, Harvard Political Review, Le Figaro, Christian Science Monitor, The Washington Post, and more. She's in San Francisco with her husband and 3 daughters. And she also has been seen on television. You may have seen her there, CNN, MSNBC, Fox, Good Morning America, and others, and radio programs and podcasts like mine. Her website is listentoconnectcoach.com, and her handle on Instagram of the same name, at listentoconnectcoach. Margo, thank you for holding. Welcome back. Now, you've described becoming a very different mother with your youngest daughter, you have 3, because of these skills that you started to implement with your oldest daughter after unsuccessful attempts with traditional methods. So what's one thing you do differently now that you wish you had done and wish you had known years earlier with your first daughter as opposed to your third?
4: I can give you a great example of that, Leslie, which happened yesterday. So my

0: 17-year-old daughter was late for school. When my older daughter was late or not going to school, I would yell at her, "Get up! What are you doing? We're gonna be late!" Da, da, da. With this one, I was just like, "Hey, honey, it's time to go." She's like, "I'm not ready." And I sat there and I gave myself compassion because honestly, Leslie, like, even though this is like a level two, it still triggers me. Like, when my daughter's late, I feel anxious. And I would say my need for like trust and competence isn't met. So I'm like, this is a moment of suffering. Suffering is a part of life. May I be kind to myself? My daughter's only 5 minutes late. We're fine. We're going to the car, and there is a ticket on my car for street cleaning. And the reason, this is what my head is saying, I'm not saying it out loud. The reason I have a ticket on my car is because my daughter did not move it for street cleaning on Sunday night. So the old Margot with the first daughter, I would have gotten mad. I would have been like, "You got a ticket, another ticket." And then I would have picked it up. "It's $100." And that would have, I would have felt anxious. Again, my need for trust wasn't met, safety maybe for paying the money. So I saw the ticket. I took a deep breath. I'm like, "Oh, ticket, I'm disappointed." She's like, "Oh, I'm sorry." And I said, "Yeah, I get it. People forget things. They forget all the time. I forget all the time. It's just hard." And she's like, "Yeah, it's hard." And we put on Taylor Swift, and I took a few deep breaths, and everything was okay. Does that make sense?
1: No, it does. It's really interesting because I was trying to isolate my triggers as a parent.
0: Yes.
1: I grew up with a Sicilian mother, and she yelled all the time. Wonderful mother, very loving, but she yelled a lot of yelling and threat of hitting.
0: Yes.
1: And sometimes there was the hit, but didn't choose to hit our children. Some people do.
0: Right.
1: I'm not in favor of that.
0: Yeah.
1: But I definitely yell. I'm not proud
0: Yes.
1: of that. And that would be the
0: Yes.
1: thing I think both my kids would say they hate the most is the yelling. Not now. I've chilled out with age, and I think by the time we get the parenting thing, they're off to college, and it's like, oh, now I
0: Right.
1: get it. Now I'm doing it
0: Yeah.
1: right. Bye.
0: Yeah.
1: I definitely feel I'm a much better parent in some ways now than I was years ago.
0: Right.
1: When they're younger, there's just so much more to do. I mean, my kids can
0: Yeah.
1: drive, and I
0: Right.
1: mean, there's so much more to do. But yeah, that I really, I can definitely connect with that because for me, time
0: Oh my
1: management
0: God.
1: is a trigger. Them
0: Yes.
1: being late, that you, I don't know why. Even now, I have to chill myself out. Like if we're going to the airport as a family on
0: Right.
1: vacation, I have to just accept the fact that
0: Yes.
1: we're going to run late, start things 15 minutes early,
0: Yes.
1: we're still going to run late. And
0: Right.
1: what's the big deal? We're still going to make our flight. Take a breath, calm down,
0: Right.
1: but yeah, when you said that, I was like, yes, time management. Although I do want to know why you don't have a garage. I know San Fran can be tough with that street
0: I know we don't have a
1: too.
0: garage. Wait, I wanted to say something about what you said. Oh yeah, for the running late and all that, Leslie, that might be again like a connect, don't fix. Like, just try to connect. And I think this is what you were saying. Like, whether your kid is late for school or late for something, like, the most important thing is connection. And one thing, I was very afraid with my oldest daughter about her safety, right? So that's why I was always handing down these rules. But what I've realized through nonviolent communication and watching how my kids have grown and how healthy they are now, what keeps my kids safe is emotional regulation. If I can model emotional regulation for my kids and I can help teach them the skills to learn emotional regulation, that's so much safer for them as human beings than compliance and trying to scare them. And again, with my first kid, I would have threatened her about the ticket probably. I would have said something like, "If you get a ticket again, you do not drive the car on Sunday night." And she might have complied for a little bit, but because she was scared, not because she was
1: Or
0: emotional.
1: you can do this, this, and this to pay it off.
0: Exactly. You owe me, you
1: Yeah,
0: know? And if
1: no,
0: that
1: exactly.
0: worked, I would do it. It didn't work with my kids.
1: One phrase you use is connect, don't
0: Yes.
1: fix. It is powerful, but probably difficult for a lot of parents, especially in that moment when when the tornado's coming
0: Yes.
1: inside, right?
0: Yes.
1: So what does that actually look like in
0: I
1: real
0: will.
1: life?
0: That's such a great question. So connect, don't fix means get in touch with needs. I said earlier that feelings point to needs. So strategies are very important in nonviolent communication. You just don't say your strategies when you're activated. Like, my strategy of like, "All right, that's it. No driving the car on Sunday night." What you do is when you get in touch with the needs, like my need for safety, my need for trust, you get more ideas about how to have strategies to meet those needs when you're calm. So you can come up with new creative collaborative strategies to meet those needs. So I would talk with my daughter later and I would say something like, "Hey, maybe on Sunday nights I could give you a call or give you a text and you could remember that way, or let's think of some other ideas." And maybe she would be like, "Maybe I'll try to come home earlier on a Sunday night before it gets really crowded on the street." Like, you get more ideas and more creativity when you're calm. Does that make sense?
1: Yes. No, absolutely, 100%. You make the point that behavior is often an attempt to meet a need.
0: Yes.
1: And can you walk us through like everyday parenting situation, something like, you point out that school stress, arguments or rules, and how the NVC changes the response?
0: Yeah. This really helps me with like a messy room. Like, say I ask my daughter to clean her room, and then I go into her room to check like 15 minutes later, and she's sitting in her bed on her phone. Again, the old Margo would have been angry, would have probably yelled. My need for mattering and respect would not have been met. So again, I give
1: Yeah,
0: myself compassion,
1: respect. Yes.
0: right? So give myself compassion, and then when I make compassion, I make guesses what's going on. What needs is my daughter trying to meet? So it's not what is she not doing, what is she doing? So guesses, my daughter's probably meeting needs for comfort, for safety, maybe she's meeting a need for connection. So when I'm feeling calm, I go back in and I check with her, like, hey, I noticed you're lying in your bed. What's going on? She's like, yeah, I'm just tired. I'm talking to my friend. Yeah, I get that, honey, but it's also super important to me to clean your room. So what are your ideas about that? She's like, maybe I could do it in like 20 minutes. She gets her needs for autonomy met when she is a part of the solution, as opposed to me, the parent, the authority, handing down the solution, which is the big difference with NVC. NVC teaches power with parenting more than power over parenting.
1: We have less than 60 seconds left. What would be, in your opinion, the first small step a parent can take who is say, this is so opposite the approach I've been using or I've been taught or thought was the right thing to do?
0: It totally makes sense. The same thing happened to me. Self-compassion, like just really notice how you're feeling when you're feeling angry or sad, any complicated feeling, and go to my website, listen to connectcoach.com. You can learn more about NVC, and you can download free feelings and needs lists, which are super helpful.
1: All right. And you know how to do it in the time, girl. I mean, in
0: I
1: the,
0: do.
1: working in the broadcasting world. Her website again, Margo McGowan, parent coach, writer, and public speaker, is listentoconnectcoach.com. Follow her on Instagram. You get a lot of good stuff there too, at listentoconnectcoach. And also, like I said, check out her blog, Real Girl. All of that stuff can be found through the website, through Instagram. Really check it out. Parenting is hard. I think it's the hardest job I've ever had. And I'm a hard worker and I'm smart and can figure things out. Nobody gives you a manual. This actually gives you some great points and assistance. Margo, I'm so glad I got to reconnect with you after all these years here. I know we had on Facebook, but so proud of you and what you're doing. And your daughters are lucky to have such a terrific mom. Thank you for being with us today.
0: Back at you, Leslie. Thank you so much.
2: I'm Rick Smith, and this is Labor History in Two. On this day in labor history, the year was 1913. That was the day 9,000 copper miners in the Keweenaw region of Upper Peninsula, Michigan, went out on strike. Organized by the Western Federation of Miners, the strike raged on for over 8 months, witnessing devastating tragedy in a Christmas Day fire and ending in bitter defeat. The strike was waged over basic issues like the 8-hour day, higher wages, mine safety, and union recognition. But strikers were also fed up with the company's paternalism and intrusion into their personal lives. They also worried for their jobs with the introduction of labor-saving machinery. The Western Federation of Miners succeeded early on in shutting down the mines, but the copper barons wouldn't budge. By August, many mines reopened with scab labor. Later that month, deputies shot two strikers dead and wounded two others as they returned home from attempting to collect strike benefits. The incident became known as the Sieberville Massacre. Striking miners were absolutely devastated when on Christmas Day, 73, mostly children, were trampled to death during a Christmas party and benefit at the Italian Hall in Calumet. Witnesses remembered seeing a man with a Citizens Alliance button just moments before someone yelled fire that caused the stampede. Soon after the Italian Hall disaster, Western Federation of Miner President Charles Moyer was shot by a Citizens Alliance mob, then loaded, bleeding, onto a train bound for Chicago. By April, the union was broke, the strike was broken, and the miners resolved to return to work. Bosses would only rehire strikers once they had turned in their union cards. The copper mines in the region would finally be organized some 30 years later in a campaign led by Mine Mill during the years 1939 to 1943. Labor History in Two brought to you by the Illinois Labor History Society and The Rick Smith Show. For more information, go to laborhistoryin2.com.
3: Welcome to Code WAC, where we break down how our healthcare system really works, what it means for you, and how we can make it better for everyone. I'm your host, Brenda Gazar. For many Americans, getting the right medical care isn't just about what their doctors recommend. It's also about what their insurance company is willing to cover. So what happens when those two don't agree? And why can it be so difficult for patients to fight back? Attorney Lisa Cantor has spent more than two decades helping patients challenge health insurance denials. Her cases have ranged from eating disorders to life-threatening cancers, giving her a firsthand look at how insurers make coverage decisions and the consequences when they favor profits over patients.
4: I just settled a case not too long ago with a young woman who went in for her regular mammogram. They saw something suspicious and thought she had breast cancer. And then when they did the follow-up x-ray, they found a huge thymic tumor in her chest, which was affecting both her heart and her lungs. This again was a Kaiser case. Not only could they not find a surgeon to take it out, so she had to go out of network and pay for the surgeon, but then when she wanted radiation, and she actually was at a well-known cancer site around the country, and they recommended proton beam therapy because they were radiating right near her heart and her lungs, and Kaiser again denied it.
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1: And we are back. I'm Leslie Marshall. Our second guest in this hour, we saved the best for last, is Fred Redmond, Secretary Treasurer of the 63 unions and 15, that's 1.5 million members of the AFL-CIO. In 2022, he was unanimously elected to the position as the highest ranking African-American officer in the history of the labor movement in the United States of America. Check out the website for the AFL-CIO. It's AFLCIO.org. On Blue Sky, the handle is at AFL-CIO. On Facebook, Instagram, and X, it is also at AFL-CIO. And Secretary Redmond's handle on X is S-T Redmond, that's R-E-D-M-O-N-D. Secretary Redmond, good to have you back with us. Always good to speak with you, sir. Sadly, it is not a great time in our nation when we look at voting rights, when we look at democracy and the threat to our democracy, and we look at what these decisions, these rulings, this redistricting and gerrymandering are doing specifically to working people. This is dangerous, not just for the state of Louisiana. We're seeing other states, Alabama, Mississippi, et cetera, moving on. Now, the AFL-CIO called this Supreme Court ruling, quote, an outright attack on the fundamental freedoms of working people. That is strong language, but it is accurate. So why do you see this decision as such a major turning point? Why is this an outright attack on the fundamental freedoms of working people?
5: Leslie, the Voting Rights Act of 1965, it was passed to correct centuries of discrimination against Black Americans that really prohibited them from participating in our democracy. And it has been hailed as the crown jewel of civil rights activism and arose from bloody resistance, especially in the South. So this was a blow to all Americans who believe in liberty and freedom and believe in democracy. Then when you look at the aftermath of what's going on, you know, last night, the state of Alabama, they rushed to pass new maps, and Tennessee, they have gerrymandered to eliminate their only Black district. And the Louisiana elections have been pushed back to draw new maps in order to push Black representation out of the political system. So when we think about how the Voting Rights Act was made up of several sections, including measures to ensure that every American can access the ballot box and that our votes would be counted, to stop state legislators from passing discriminatory laws, and to guarantee fair congressional representation of voters of color. And since the moment that the Voting Rights Act was passed, there has been a single-minded effort and strategy to destroy it. And, you know, we could go back to 2013 in a case called Shelby County versus Holder. It was then that the Supreme Court stopped states from going through a process called preclearance, where states had to get permission. States with a history of discrimination and violating people's voting rights had to get permission from the courts, had to petition the courts in order to change voting rights laws, and gave the court oversight to make sure that those law changes that they want to make does not go back to disenfranchising voters. They canceled that in 2013. And that decision itself rolled back decades of progress of holding states accountable for discrimination and voting laws. So what happened on April the 29th of this year, the Supreme Court just issued a devastating blow to the Voting Rights Act and an outright attack on the fundamental freedoms of working people. This decision strips Black and Latino voters in Louisiana and throughout the South of having a fair say in their elected representatives. So this is a clear setback, but what this has done is really, really mobilized people throughout this country to say, that's a bridge too far. And we're in the process of working with different organizations throughout the country, working with the religious community, and working with people of goodwill to make sure that we don't take this land down.
1: I'm glad to hear that. A lot of people may hear Voting Rights Act case. They think it affects only one state. As you pointed out, and as we've seen, the consequences could spread nationwide. It's already starting. Right. You mentioned Tennessee. You mentioned Alabama. What worries you, and, you know, as Secretary Treasurer for the AFL-CIO, for millions of workers, what worries you most about the precedent this ruling sets?
5: Well, what it's saying is that it will become legal for states to arbitrarily make sure that Black, Latino representatives do not have an opportunity to participate as a representative in the U.S. government. And, you know, we got folks like in Tennessee with Steve Cohen, you know, who was, a white Jewish man who fought his life in the civil rights struggle, is being carved out of the map. So what this is saying is that, you know, our representatives, already elected representatives, will be responsible for picking which districts have representation and which districts don't. See, when you gerrymander congressional districts, which the courts have historically said could only be done once every 4 years, I believe it is, during an election or right before an election. But now when you got in the middle of elections, or right before an election in this case, you know, you have the right, the state have a right to redraw the maps. And what it's saying is some people count when it comes to inclusion, when it comes to representation, and some people don't. And that's
1: like Louisiana, they're throwing votes out that have already been cast. I mean, it's horrific.
5: Yeah, that's right. Yeah. That's right. So I'm sorry. Go ahead.
1: No, you go ahead.
5: No, I was just getting ready to say that accelerating the concept of gerrymandering, it happens across the country with many states rushing to redraw their districts. And now, before the 2026 election, midterm election, and in the days since the decision, we've seen in Louisiana, the Secretary of State already announced they were to lay their House primaries, giving state lawmakers time to redraw their congressional maps. So this is unheard of. You know, when they're going to stop the election to give the legislature time to draw the map to their liking. Mm-hmm. And then when we watched and saw, you know, what happened with Abigail Spanberger, you know, the new governor. Mm-hmm. When we saw what happened with her, and she did not fight hard enough, and a lot of people's attention, when in the state of Virginia, the courts overruled the will of the people who freely elected for new maps, and the court just overruled that.
1: You know, it's so strange too, Secretary Redmond. It's so strange. In California, here where I am, mm-hmm. you know, we had a choice as people to say yes or no to the redistricting, and we chose yes. It went to court, and the court lost, and we have proceeded with that.
5: Right.
1: In the state of Virginia, the people voted, and they voted for that, and then the court said, no, your vote doesn't right. count. They're not violating their constitution. Which the governor should, you know, has some power to tweak, if you will. And I hope she does more, you know, within her power to make, you know, these changes. But, you know, in states like Louisiana, the people aren't involved in this decision at all. In Florida, no, the people in Tennessee, the people are not involved in these decisions. And then the court says to Virginia, even though you voted for it, that's yeah. wrong. But in Louisiana, you're throwing out votes. That's okay. It's and then you have, you know, the Supreme Court justice saying, I don't want you to perceive the court as being political when they're clearly making decisions in a political sense. Not you can't have it. You can't say that you're following the Constitution when you're making a ruling based on the same thing in two different states differently.
5: Right.
1: You know, well, the AFL-CIO statement says voting rights are worker rights. So can you help connect the dots for those listeners? Why are voting protections so deeply tied to wages, unions, workplace safety, and economic fairness?
5: Because we have a right every election. We have a right to elect representatives who is coming down to two choices. You support billionaires and corporations, or you support working families. You know, and it shouldn't be that way, but that's the way that it's turning out to be. Elections are important to working people because that's one day during the year when you have an election where everybody is the same. You know, everybody gets to vote for the representative that's going to look out for their best interests and support the values.
1: Okay, hold that thought, Secretary Redmond. We got to take a quick break. I hate taking a break, but we'll be right back. I want you to finish that. I have more questions for you. And I love what you said there. Everybody's equal on Election Day. We'll be back.
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7: We're going to hit them very hard. You know, we got to smack them a little bit.
8: Trump's war on Iran pulls in more countries, further imperiling global energy supplies.
9: And as Oregon deals with what will likely be a record-breaking year for fires, the state was dealt another blow. Federal grants for two of the largest fires were just denied.
8: Trump overrode FEMA to deny disaster aid to blue states. Plus, Germany and California hit new records for cheap, clean, renewable energy.
10: 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I'm Brand Friedman.
8: And I'm Desi Doyen.
10: Stand by for 6 minutes of independent green news, politics, analysis, and snarky comment.
11: I don't think we ought to just cut and run. If we can stand the pain of the rising cost of energy, we need to stay the course. No.
10: What do you mean, we, white man? I mean, Senator John Kennedy of Louisiana. This is your Green News Report. Okay, Desi Doyen, at this point, we're on the verge of becoming the War News Report. But what do you got for us today?
8: Well, first, Donald Trump's war on Iran expanded this week to include Saudi Arabia, the Red Sea, and the Caspian Sea as oil and gas tankers remain parked in the Strait of Hormuz. Also this week, another hit to global diesel fuel supplies after Ukrainian forces struck two of Russia's biggest oil refineries, significantly disrupting Russia's export capacity. On a side note, a new study warns that ships stuck in the Strait of Hormuz could potentially trigger a global super spreader event of invasive species.
10: Oh, great.
8: Because of marine organisms attached to the idle vessels that will eventually get transported to other ecosystems around the world.
10: Oh, good Lord.
8: In other news, as France and Spain battle historic, out-of-control, climate-intensified wildfires fueled by extreme heat and drought, officials are working on a massive economic aid package to help hundreds of thousands of people and businesses recover. The European Union's crisis commissioner told Reuters that the EU's wildfire response must, quote, evolve to keep up with accelerating climate change. Some economists are warning European leaders that they can no longer afford to ignore the economic impacts of human-caused global warming, that repetitive extreme heat waves have exposed major shortcomings in Europe's infrastructure,
10: yeah,
8: and governments will need to invest billions of euros over coming years to protect the public from increasingly dangerous, deadly heat that is already hurting multiple economic sectors.
10: Not that anyone's been trying to warn them for decades at this point.
8: The economists also warned that investors must wake up to the threat that climate change poses to asset values.
10: Yeah, the investors were warned too.
8: But in the U.S., as the costs of climate-supercharged weather disasters pile up, Politico has obtained internal administration documents showing that Donald Trump intervened to deny $227 million in disaster funding to five Democratic-run states, rejecting eligible disaster requests after FEMA approved the funding.
10: What a pathetic jerk.
8: Overall, Trump has approved less than a quarter of blue state disaster requests, but approved 90% for red states, an unprecedented rate since FEMA's creation in 1979.
10: Twisted.
8: Relatedly, a coalition of 25 states sued the Trump administration this week, accusing FEMA and DHS of endangering public safety by withholding hundreds of millions of dollars in already approved federal grants for disaster preparedness, in an attempt to coerce those states to comply with Trump's unrelated election and immigration policies. The lawsuit also challenges a provision permitting FEMA to cancel grants anytime to punish states. Here's New Jersey's Democratic Attorney General Jennifer Davenport.
12: None of this is legal. Congress never authorized FEMA to rewrite state election laws, to force states into participating in federal immigration enforcement, or to terminate funding on a whim. These conditions violate the Administrative Procedure Act, ignore the Constitution, and threaten the safety and security of all Americans.
10: Oh, now we're going to start worrying about what's legal?
8: Finally, some better news.
10: Good.
8: In Germany, for the first time ever, wind and solar power together have generated more electricity than fossil fuels. According to the UK's Carbon Brief, the success of renewables in Germany mirrors the European Union as a whole. In June, clean solar energy became the EU's largest single source of electricity, generating more power than nuclear, natural gas, and wind energy. And California just became the first major electric grid system on the planet to generate more than 50% of its electricity from solar across the entire month.
10: Yes, it can be done. Let's say we do it. For much more on all of these reports and the ones we couldn't get to today, check out our website at greennews.bradblog.com. I'm Brad Friedman.
8: And I'm Desi Doyen.
10: And this has been your Green News Report.
13: Let's get it on.
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1: We are back. I'm Leslie Marshall. He is Secretary Treasurer Fred Redmond. Secretary Redmond, sorry for cutting you off there.
5: Okay.
1: You were talking about how connecting the dots, how voting rights are workers' rights, and why voting protections are deeply tied to wages, unions, workplace safety, and economic fairness.
5: Well, workers are connected to every aspect of federal policy and state and local policy. For example, without a strong OSHA Act, Occupational Safety and Health Act, you know, we don't get protections on the job when it comes to safety and health. Without a strong Social Security program, we do not get strong Social Security and retirement life benefits that we pay into. So, you know, elections affect every aspect of working people's lives. And working people really, really understand that the political system shape every aspect of their life. Like they say, from the cradle to the grave, you know, everything that we do involves legislation, involves politics. We can't escape it. We don't necessarily like it all the time. We got some people who don't want to get involved, but more and more people are understanding the impact that elections have on their lives and their family lives every day. And as working people, you know, we encourage working people to participate in the franchise itself, because it's the one time that we have a chance to make sure that our voices are heard. So
1: absolutely,
5: it's very important.
1: You've spoken, and I think that ties in good to this. You've spoken often about the historic connection between the labor movement and the civil rights movement. Yeah. Why is that relationship still essential today?
5: Well, it's still essential today because, and I always quote Dr. King when he spoke at the AFL-CIO convention in 1959 in Bell Harbor, Florida. And Dr. King told the audience, he said, look, the two most fundamental organizations to promote social and economic justice is the civil rights movement and the labor movement. A. Philip Randolph, the great leader of the labor movement of sleeping car porters, A. Philip Randolph formed his own institute before he died to carry on the work that he believed in so strongly, which he referred to as the Black Labor Alliance. He said, when you think about it, issues that affect the Black community are issues that should be on the top of labor's agenda. When you're talking about health care, when you're talking about retirement security, when you're talking about fair and decent wages, and issues that should be on the top of the Black community's agenda should be on the top of labor's agenda. It's the same thing. Health care, economic security, retirement security. So there's that relationship. And Dr. King, you know, he made the connection where you can't have social justice without having economic justice. And the famous quote that he made to a reporter, he said, look, reporter was asked about, you know, integrating lunch counters. And, you know, and Dr. King said, that's a part of the puzzle. Okay. But it don't make sense to integrate a lunch counter when you don't have money to buy a hamburger. So you can't have social justice without having economic justice. The two go hand in hand. And that's why the labor movement and the civil rights movement have been connected at the hip over the years, because, you know, the labor movement is the best movement to build a middle class. You know, I'm part of the Black middle class. My parents migrated from the South to the North, you know, where they were sharecroppers. You know, they farmed other people's land. And they came from the South to the North to seek a better life and to seek an opportunity, okay, at that middle-class lifestyle. Well, no, but, you know, they wasn't asking for much. They wanted to work hard, save their money, eventually buy a home, you know, purchase an automobile, the simple things that we take for simple now were things that people had to fight hard to do. And you could not do it without a civil rights movement to fight for opportunities for disenfranchised people and for a labor movement that fought for economic opportunity for workers to provide a decent living for their families. So the two movements, okay, have historically been connected together. And throughout this fight, you know, over voting rights, then the labor movement and the civil rights movement has committed to lead the charge to make sure that this franchise of voting do not escape us and do not disappear from people who really need the political system the most.
1: Hmm. Well, you and the AFL-CIO have warned that this ruling could, and you touched upon it earlier, could further concentrate powers in the hands of corporations, billionaires, political insiders. So for everyday working people, what does that actually look like in real life?
5: Well, for everyday working people, you know, we could see a situation where, you know, working people will begin to lose some of the protections that folks have fought for over the years. Mm. I mean, you know, this president have already made it illegal in some cases for government contractors to participate in diversity, equity, and inclusion. I mean, this administration has done so much since day one, you know, that it's really, really is going to have an adverse effect on working people for years to come. I mean, the first day, around the first day of this administration, this president rescinded Executive Order 11246, which has been in place since President Lyndon Johnson signed it in 1965, mandating that federal contractors and subcontractors prohibit discrimination. But these attacks continue to go on throughout this administration. You know, federal equal employment protections were revoked on day one with EEOC Executive Order 11246 eliminated, threatening decades of progress for Black federal workers. We've seen the largest anti-job program against Black women with the elimination of government contractors. These were people who worked in clerical positions all throughout the federal government. The largest group of federal employees that whose jobs were eliminated happened to be Black women who went to work after World War II, who participated in that migration from the South to the North, and went to work for the federal government, you know, performing secretarial jobs, and then later on advanced to work IT jobs and other positions. These were the biggest victims of DOGE, were Black women. So, you know, we have to look at this for what it is. I mean, you know, even got a Department of Justice Civil Rights Division pivoting towards reverse discrimination. You know, claims white men are being weakened in the employment enforcement. And also the government participating in litigation to that effect. So, and then the NLRB, the National Labor Relations Board, has been paralyzed for 1 year. Could not get a quorum. And now they face 400 a day backlogs, okay, on unfair labor practices due to staff exodus with people who came into these professions, came in with good intentions, that want to be public servants. There's been an exodus because people are not being allowed to work at their full potential because of the policies of this administration that's contrary to everything that we have fought for when it comes to civil and human rights over the years. So
1: you have just pointed out in a very, in mm-hmm. a great manner that how the Black community, also Latino Native American community,
5: right.
1: You know, their political voices are weakened when you have these executive orders, but the rulings like this weaken them even more so. Why is it these communities are often hit first and hardest by decisions like this?
5: Well, this is, you know, I strongly believe that, you know, the whole issue of white supremacy is becoming more and more relevant as the economy shifts, okay? Then it's like, you know, it used to be going back during the civil rights struggle of the 60s. You know, it was one of those sort of things where, you know, people was trying to find out, I'm white, I'm in America, but I'm not being able to fill my full potential. You know, and people say, well, it's their fault.
1: Yep.
5: Ain't nothing wrong with you. It's their fault. You know, these people on welfare, getting these welfare babies, getting free housing and all that kind of stuff. They're taking advantages away from you, okay? And
1: right.
5: Today, it's the immigrants.
1: And they continue to do it. Secretary Redmond, we are out of time, but I want to talk to you more about this and so many things.
5: Okay.
1: It just flies by when I have you on, as always. Secretary Fred Redmond, Secretary Treasurer of the AFL-CIO, 63 unions, 15 million members. Check out their website. Go to AFL-CIO.org. On Blue Sky, Facebook, Instagram, and X, follow them at AFL-CIO. And on X, follow Secretary Redmond, STREDMOND. Secretary Redmond, thank you for taking the time. And I hope
5: Thank you, Leslie. Thanks for having me.
2: I'm Rick Smith, and this is Labor History in Two. On this day in labor history, the year was 1913. That was the day 9,000 copper miners in the Keweenaw region of Upper Peninsula, Michigan, went out on strike. Organized by the Western Federation of Miners, the strike raged on for over 8 months, witnessing devastating tragedy in a Christmas Day fire and ending in bitter defeat. The strike was waged over basic issues like the 8-hour day, higher wages, mine safety, and union recognition. But strikers were also fed up with the company's paternalism and intrusion into their personal lives. They also worried for their jobs with the introduction of labor-saving machinery. The Western Federation of Miners succeeded early on in shutting down the mines, but the copper barons wouldn't budge. By August, many mines reopened with scab labor. Later that month, deputies shot two strikers dead and wounded two others as they returned home from attempting to collect strike benefits. The incident became known as the Sieberville Massacre. Striking miners were absolutely devastated when on Christmas Day, 73, mostly children, were trampled to death during a Christmas party and benefit at the Italian Hall in Calumet. Witnesses remembered seeing a man with a Citizens Alliance button just moments before someone yelled fire that caused the stampede. Soon after the Italian Hall disaster, Western Federation of Miner President Charles Moyer was shot by a Citizens Alliance mob, then loaded, bleeding, onto a train bound for Chicago. By April, the union was broke, the strike was broken, and the miners resolved to return to work. Bosses would only rehire strikers once they had turned in their union cards. The copper mines in the region would finally be organized some 30 years later in a campaign led by Mine Mill during the years 1939 to 1943. Labor History in Two brought to you by the Illinois Labor History Society and The Rick Smith Show. For more information, go to laborhistoryin2.com.
3: Welcome to Code WAC, where we break down how our healthcare system really works, what it means for you, and how we can make it better for everyone. I'm your host, Brenda Gazar. For many Americans, getting the right medical care isn't just about what their doctors recommend. It's also about what their insurance company is willing to cover. So what happens when those two don't agree? And why can it be so difficult for patients to fight back? Attorney Lisa Cantor has spent more than two decades helping patients challenge health insurance denials. Her cases have ranged from eating disorders to life-threatening cancers, giving her a firsthand look at how insurers make coverage decisions and the consequences when they favor profits over patients.
4: I just settled a case not too long ago with a young woman who went in for her regular mammogram. They saw something suspicious and thought she had breast cancer. And then when they did the follow-up x-ray, they found a huge thymic tumor in her chest, which was affecting both her heart and her lungs. This again was a Kaiser case. Not only could they not find a surgeon to take it out, so she had to go out of network and pay for the surgeon, but then when she wanted radiation, and she actually was at a well-known cancer site around the country, and they recommended proton beam therapy because they were radiating right near her heart and her lungs, and Kaiser again denied it.
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7: We can hit them very hard. You know, we got to smack them a little bit.
8: Trump's war on Iran pulls in more countries, further imperiling global energy supplies.
9: And as Oregon deals with what will likely be a record-breaking year for fires, the state was dealt another blow. Federal grants for two of the largest fires were just denied.
8: Trump overrode FEMA to deny disaster aid to blue states. Plus, Germany and California hit new records for cheap, clean, renewable energy.
10: So there's that. All of those stories and more straight ahead from BrandBlog.com. I'm Brand Friedman.
8: And I'm Desi Doyen.
10: Stand by for 6 minutes of independent green news, politics, analysis, and snarky comment.
11: I don't think we ought to just cut and run. If we can stand the pain of the rising cost of energy, we need to stay the course. Yeah.
10: What do you mean, we, white man? I mean, Senator John Kennedy of Louisiana. This is your Green News Report. Okay, Desi Doyen, at this point, we're on the verge of becoming the war news report. But what do you got for us today?
8: Well, first, Donald Trump's war on Iran expanded this week to include Saudi Arabia, the Red Sea, and the Caspian Sea as oil and gas tankers remain parked in the Strait of Hormuz. Also this week, another hit to global diesel fuel supplies after Ukrainian forces struck two of Russia's biggest oil refineries, significantly disrupting Russia's export capacity. On a side note, a new study warns that ships stuck in the Strait of Hormuz could potentially trigger a global super spreader event of invasive species.
10: Oh, great.
8: Because of marine organisms attached to the idle vessels that will eventually get transported to other ecosystems around the world.
10: Oh, good Lord.
8: In other news, as France and Spain battle historic, out of control, climate intensified wildfires fueled by extreme heat and drought, officials are working on a massive economic aid package to help hundreds of thousands of people and businesses recover. The European Union's crisis commissioner told Reuters that the EU's wildfire response must, quote, evolve to keep up with accelerating climate change. Some economists are warning European leaders that they can no longer afford to ignore the economic impacts of human-caused global warming, that repetitive extreme heat waves have exposed major shortcomings in Europe's infrastructure.
10: Yeah.
8: And governments will need to invest billions of euros over coming years to protect the public from increasingly dangerous, deadly heat that is already hurting multiple economic sectors.
10: Not that anyone's been trying to warn them for decades at this point.
8: The economists also warned that investors must wake up to the threat that climate change poses to asset values.
10: Yeah, the investors were warned too.
8: But in the U.S., as the costs of climate-supercharged weather disasters pile up, Politico has obtained internal administration documents showing that Donald Trump intervened to deny $227 million in disaster funding to five Democratic-run states, rejecting eligible disaster requests after FEMA approved the funding.
10: What a pathetic jerk.
8: Overall, Trump has approved less than a quarter of blue state disaster requests, but approved 90% for red states, an unprecedented rate since FEMA's creation in 1979.
10: Twisted.
8: Relatedly, a coalition of 25 states sued the Trump administration this week, accusing FEMA and DHS of endangering public safety by withholding hundreds of millions of dollars in already approved federal grants for disaster preparedness, in an attempt to coerce those states to comply with Trump's unrelated election and immigration policies. The lawsuit also challenges a provision permitting FEMA to cancel grants anytime to punish states. Here's New Jersey's Democratic Attorney General Jennifer Davenport.
12: None of this is legal. Congress never authorized FEMA to rewrite state election laws, to force states into participating in federal immigration enforcement, or to terminate funding on a whim. These conditions violate the Administrative Procedure Act, ignore the Constitution, and threaten the safety and security of all Americans.
10: Oh, now we're going to start worrying about what's legal?
8: Finally, some better news.
10: Good.
8: In Germany, for the first time ever, wind and solar power together have generated more electricity than fossil fuels. According to the UK's Carbon Brief, the success of renewables in Germany mirrors the European Union as a whole. In June, clean solar energy became the EU's largest single source of electricity, generating more power than nuclear, natural gas, and wind energy. And California just became the first major electric grid system on the planet to generate more than 50% of its electricity from solar across the entire month.
10: Yes, it can be done. Let's say we do it. For much more on all of these reports and the ones we couldn't get to today, check out our website at greennews.bradblog.com. I'm Brad Friedman.
8: And I'm Desi Doyen.
10: And this has been your Green News Report.
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0: Smith Pierce and Jody Hamilton.
1: Holy crap, we made it, Jody.
2: So far, we have 2 hours.
1: Okay, but look, I mean, we get to hang out with each other. We also get to hang out with all these good people who are coming into the bar, and we get to hang out with both Karen and Anita of the True Blue Politics podcast. So I think, you know, we can actually say yay, as in fry-yay, with that.
2: I like fry-yays.
1: Exactly, me too. And we like you guys who are coming into the bar. Thank you, everybody who is coming in and joining us from whatever corner of the world you are, whether that is WCPT AM 820 in Chicago or Georgia Now Radio in the ATL. Maybe you're listening up in the cities, Minneapolis, St. Paul's AM 950, or maybe you're listening down in Tennessee on the Detour Talk or on Progressive Voices Radio Worldwide somewhere else on the planet, or maybe you are one of our many and varied future people listening on your favorite podcast player or listening because you are subscribed to thepoliticsbar.com. $6 a month. Remember, it's really easy. It is inexpensive. $6 for one whole month. You can't even get a drink for $6 a night. So think about it. $6 for a whole month gets you all the drinks from the drink of the day. Also happens to get you the news on tap, and it happens to get you the podcast. So we'll talk about that a little bit later. By the way, we've been having a little bit of fun. Daryl and Seth, and kind of back and forth between the Blue Sky corner of the bar and running over to the Substack corner of the bar, talking about different flavors of Tang. We'll just say grape.
2: I don't want to know. Everybody, Louise.
1: Also, by the way, Seth has been talking about how he looks like George Clooney. I guess he's got a picture up today that he sent us in the Blue Sky corner of the bar here, where he says, he's got him, and then in the handheld mirror that he has is George Clooney looking back at him. He says, "I always need to make sure I look my best before entering the politics bar. I bet George does the same." So, look, you guys are all hilarious. We are glad you interact with us in whatever way you do, and we're glad that you are here and part of the evening. So, thank you very much for being with us. All right. It's been an interesting week. It's been a weird week in some ways. I noticed that the mainstream keeps missing some things, which is not surprising. The mainstream media, although it's mainstream news media, which is different, obviously, than the mainstream entertainment media, which the whole Spider-Man thing. When we talk to BDD on Monday, I'm sure
2: he's... Can't wait to hear his review.
1: Oh, it seems like most people are saying that it's really good. They're giving out spoilers about who's in the movie that's tied to X-Men and tied to this other, tied to the Avengers.
2: If you look at the trailer, you can see all of that.
1: Well,
2: too.
1: Yeah, it's interesting. Of course, there's some TV news as well today. One show that you liked is not making it back.
2: I'm
1: Marvel
2: so
1: related.
2: It was so good.
1: They said it was getting another season too. So we'll talk about all of that. But I suppose we do need to talk about the things that the mainstream media is missing, since somebody has to inform everybody, and clearly they're not. So, look, we'll start off in the first round of the news on tap with Donald's failed foreign affairs. So, the Iran war is still going on, even if the mainstream isn't concentrating it as much. Iran admits they targeted a U.S. military base, and that was on Thursday. That was last night here. They used drones, and then Trump is today at Camp David basically still trying to find out how to get out of Iran, which is, you know, the easy way to get out of Iran would be to just get out.
2: Yeah.
1: Get out of the conflict, admit, oops, made a mistake, it's all done. But anyway, I'm sure there was nothing really there. He was blathering on. He was being an idiot again, just making mistakes in his speech and sounding foolish because, well, he's Donald. He did do this one bit about blaming. So the state of Minnesota, their officials found that there was a cyber attack on several town and city water systems across the state. Yeah. And their people forwarded some other people, talked to some tech people, say they think it's Iran. They forwarded some federal people who said they think it's Iran. Trump said, no, no, no, Minnesota attacked itself.
2: What?
1: Mm-hmm. Yeah. Trump at the cabinet meeting at Camp David today says Minnesota attacked itself.
2: That's like everybody at the Fauci hearing saying that the Chinese released a deadly disease on their own people.
1: Mm-hmm. Right.
2: On purpose.
1: Right. Also, remember, same mentality that Bernie Moreno's daughter.
2: God bless her, man.
1: She deserved it. She was asking for it.
2: She was, you know, look at what she was wearing. Look at what she said to him. I mean, you know.
1: There's the pattern. It's the same mentality across the board. Couldn't be me. Had to be you. I didn't do it. Not my fault. Had to be you. Had to be somebody else. Not me. It's you. Never me. It's always you.
2: He's just, if it were Mar-a-Lago, would he care? I mean.
1: I don't think so. I mean, he would blame somebody else. Donald always blames other people and the people that side with him. The economy is never his fault either, by the way. None of these things.
2: Fault.
1: The cost of the war, exactly.

0: and that's not going to happen. But that's ran for about half a news cycle here from last night through this morning. So
1: right.
0: So there's the news you guys may have missed. Obviously, of course, it's in the news on tap today. The things that some of the media are not discussing, I missed this one and I should have put it in down in the media stuff. So Christine Romans, who I've liked as a commentator for economics and financial news for 20 years, she's getting a brand new show on NBC News Now, starts Monday. So be interesting because she and Stephanie Ruhle will be on at least for the second hour of Stephanie's show, Stephanie Ruhle's show, which is on at the same time Stephanie Miller's show is. But Stephanie Ruhle's show will be on in that second hour of Stephanie Ruhle's show and the first hour of Christine Roman's show will overlap. So one on MS Now, one on NBC News Now. But the economics are still very real. In the second round of the news on tap under Republicans Can't Govern, under the Republican Economics Has Failed section, multiple polls are confirming Americans are disgusted with the current economy and are highly concerned about costs.
1: Mm-hmm.
0: But of course, Trump, remember, he says, it's not me, it's Biden. It's not me, it was the Democrats. It's not me. I didn't do it, man.
1: I'm surprised he's not blaming Bill Clinton at this point.
0: That would not surprise me if at some point...
1: It's just as stupid.
0: Well, the funny thing is, Daniel Dale finally crawled out from the pile of Trump's lies, did a huge blistering audit of Trump's everything is cheaper under me lies. We have that piece in the news on tap as well. And Harry Anton over from CNN, he had a good little bit yesterday on the morning show there. Here, let me just roll this.
2: How bad are these numbers for the president when it comes specifically to inflation, which he very much ran on?
3: He very much ran on.
2: And won on.
3: Yeah. He won on inflation. He was trusted more in inflation than Kamala Harris. It's the key reason why he got a second term in office. Sarah, the numbers are laughably bad. They are laughably bad, but no one is laughing about these because just take a look here. Trump's net approval rating on inflation, our latest CNN poll that has been coming out over the last few days, the net approval minus disapproval, 50 points underwater. I looked back at every single poll before President Trump that asked about inflation and the approval rating of the president. There has never been a president before President Trump who had ratings this bad, at least 50 points underwater. That's an over 50-point shift from where we were before the election, where, of course, President Trump was more trusted on inflation than Kamala Harris, which is why he got a second term.
1: He's worse than Carter.
0: Correct.
1: He loves that, I'm sure.
0: He's getting into Hoover territory, which, if you remember, is something that terrifies him. But it's his fault. And it's Republicans' fault because, among other things, Republicans could have stopped this tariff madness a long time ago. Mm-hmm. All they had to do was join with the Democrats in Congress and say, no, the tariff power is ours and we are not going to play this game.
1: Mm-hmm.
0: Yeah. So.
1: Well, same with war powers. I mean.
0: You are correct. 100%. Exactly. It's not rocket science what needs to be done, but we need action and not words. And we need the truth, not lies.
1: Mm-hmm.
0: There, we got to talk about this today. We're going to talk about it, obviously, with Karen and Anita. I kind of brushed on it a couple of times this week. I know we did last night with Richard and John. When I was in Iowa in 2008, there was a series of events. But you noticed something that I noticed that the other people in the campaign noticed back then, too, is that people were willing to drop their priors. People were willing to... Things were bad enough, and people were feeling bad enough at the advent of the Great Recession after, what, 7-plus years of war in Iraq and Afghanistan at that point, that people were saying, you know what, things that I thought that were important, I don't care. I don't care anymore. I'm tired of this. I'm sick and tired of this crap, and I want out. I want to breathe. I want out of this mess that I am not responsible for making, that maybe the people I voted for made it, but I didn't expect them to do this. And
1: right.
0: We got to get some action, get this fixed. It was stark because I had never really experienced, obviously. I mean, it was the first campaign that I worked on that way. But it was also just stark seeing some of the ways, some of the deep-seated feelings that people have about stuff. And they were saying, at that point, don't care. Don't care.
1: Yeah.

0: You ever, God forbid, I don't know, had you ever been in a fire? You ever been in with a flash flood coming in? Or
1: I've been, when I used to live in Laurel Canyon, mm-hmm. there was a really bad rainstorm one day.
0: Okay.
1: And I literally watched a car go down my street.
0: Like get just washed down the street.
1: Washed and didn't hit any cars on the way down. And then I wanted to get my car because my car was parked on, my Jeep was parked on the street. So I wanted to get it into my driveway.
0: Right.
1: And so when I went out there, it almost swept me. It was knee high.
0: It is when and if people are in those kind of situations, having, you know, been through that with fire and obviously, you know, tornado, I mentioned that before. You throw things out that you don't think, you just, you know, I got to do stuff. And you drop whatever it is. It's things that you thought were important are suddenly not important. And politically, there's a whole lot of people in this country who are doing that. And that includes especially labels. Like MAGA or Democratic Socialists. A lot of people are like, you know what? Do what you got to do. We got to get the heck out of here, man. And it's interesting. We got to talk about that tonight. Obviously, I know that's on the minds of some of the folks who are here at the bar. Like we said, we've got some entertainment news. RFK Jr. has a new television show, How to Cook Roadkill. Yeah. Sorry, that's not the show.
1: Raccoon penises.
0: And, you know, a little mustard on the bun. Little
1: some fava beans on the side.
0: Oh, look, we got the news, drinks, and more. Hang on.
2: We'll be right back after we pay some bills at the politics bar.
3: Who's your favorite mob lawyer? Tom Hagen in The Godfather? Saul Goodman in Breaking Bad? Maurice Levy in The Wire? Or how about Neil Mink in The Sopranos? Well, move over. There's a new contender in town. Meet Todd Blanche. He's Donald Trump's personal criminal defense lawyer. You remember Todd Blanche. He's the guy who lost 34 out of 34 counts when a hometown jury convicted Trump of 34 felonies. Todd Blanche is the guy who flew to Florida to meet with the notorious convicted pedophile, Ghislaine Maxwell. Must have been a good meeting. Maxwell was moved from a real prison to a club fed with yoga classes. Now Donald Trump wants his criminal defense lawyer to run the Justice Department. A president's criminal defense lawyer running the Justice Department? Wow, that's Hall of Fame mob lawyer stuff. Todd Blanche. Donald said he'd appoint only the best.
4: The Lincoln Project is responsible for the content of this advertising.
5: This is Stephanie Miller, and here's what you missed.
6: This is going to be wildly popular. They plan to end a subsidy program that helped hold down premiums for Medicare drug plans, a move that could leave many seniors facing higher rates for prescription coverage. Remember when he promised that?
7: Oh, yeah.
6: He said forever wars and 11% increase in drug prices.
7: Mm-hmm.
6: The move will eliminate a program that is giving insurance companies an estimated $3.6 billion in subsidies this year to blunt increases in premiums for Medicare Part D. The program will end after 2026. Fantastic. MAGA, am I right, everybody?
7: Oh, yeah.
6: Yeah, that's going to be fantastic. That's why you need the medication that is the Stephanie Miller Show. Oh. Thank you, Robbie in North Carolina. Stephanie Miller, it's like mental health medication. I take this show every weekday morning, and I stay relatively level. Side effects can include laughter, becoming educated on political issues, outdated cultural references, and fart noises. Hashtag sanity, not Hannity.
7: Aww.
6: What's not current about Hogan's Heroes?
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12: I'm Paul Brandeis Rauschenbusch. 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I'll talk with Religion News Service journalists Jack Jenkins and Madiha Anis.
13: I noticed that a lot of players from the Moroccan team, they would have the sujood, which is an Islamic prostration to God. 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
0: It is Friday or Friday night.
1: Friday.
0: Yeah, Friday evening here at the Politics Bar. Jody's here. I'm here. And we're seeing a few of you on your little devices as well in the break. Totally cool. You guys can do that. You can also, by the way, if you are not here in the bar, but you're listening, you know, some way through your podcast or through your favorite radio station, you can always call us too. 213-677-7258. That's 213-677-7258 or 213-677-SALT, S-A-L-T. Like, you know, on your chips or with your margarita, whatever. You can leave a message on the bar line. You can text us on the bar line. You know, my voice is bad for radio. Fine, Texas. We don't care. You can also get involved through social media, Blue Sky, Threads, Instagram, Facebook, Substack, Twitter, and YouTube. We are at the Politics Bar, which is where Karen and Anita will be a little bit later this evening. We're very appreciative of that. And we're appreciative that you are here as well. So we know the war is still going on and nobody really wants it. We know that the Republican economics has failed. And remember, like I've said, Bruce Bartlett has said, what a lot of people jokingly call trickle-down is not what trickle-down was supposed to be. No. Trickle-down economics, the key to understanding trickle-down economics is a pot of water. If you put the lid on it and it's sealed, do you have an economy that is a sealed economy? If you do, trickle-down is one tool that you have that can work. If you take the lid off and you have an open economy, which is what we have, where we, you know, pay and trade and do things with people all over the world. Yeah, that doesn't work. Mm-hmm. And the guy who is blamed, Bruce, for that will tell you just that. So just remember, it's like, you know, it doesn't quite say what the Republican Party as a whole wishes it were, which their version of it is, let's give all the money to the rich, which we are. Doesn't work. Mm-mm. But what doesn't work is the systems that we have, a lot of systems that we have, the legal systems that we have, the economic systems that we currently have. That doesn't mean we need to throw everything out either. I know that, you know, we had that little tete-a-tete with Jared earlier this week, and I understand he's more left than some of us, and that's fine. But some of the folks who are there, there's a Democratic Socialists of America having their annual shindig in Chicago this weekend. Mm-hmm. And that's fine. That's good. Remember, we told you folks there is a division. There are multiple caucuses, like 12 or 13 caucuses in there in the DSA. Half of them are the reformists. They have brought us people like Mayor Zoran Mamdani, Representative AOC, Senator Bernie Sanders. They know that the DSA is not a separate political party. They understand that to get things done, you have to work within the system that you have.
1: Yep.
0: Before you can change the system, you have to work within the system you have. So they're all Democrats or siding with Democrats or working with Democrats. Then there's the other half of the DSA that is the lefty part, the further part, the part that has crazy ideas like, let's get rid of the Senate and the House and the presidency and the Supreme Court and all the jails. And
1: it's just dumb.
0: There is somewhere down the road far down the road where we have things that are way significantly different, and that's fine. But you're not going to see that likely within our lifetimes, because it is that it, that would be the kind of radical change from going from having the King of England to having democracy like we have. And remember, the democracy that we have, we didn't actually get a multiracial, multi-everything democracy until, what, about 40, 50 years ago?
1: At the, yeah.
0: So,
1: and it's still not that great.
0: We still got issues. It was, we had a decent, somewhat decent, multiracial, multi-ethnic, multi-belief system, democracy with a capitalist economy that actually had decent rails on it, decent rules,
1: mm-hmm.
0: really for about 10 or 15 years. And it was a rough time politically. We're talking, yes, we got the Voting Rights Act and the Civil Rights Act, but we also had Kennedy killed, both Kennedys killed.
1: Mm-hmm.
0: Martin Luther King killed. The Vietnam War. Mm-hmm. Nixon, Watergate.
1: Mm-hmm.
0: The fuel crisis of the 70s.
1: Mm-hmm.
0: I mean, so lot of issues in there, but that's about the amount of time that we've had, literally half a blink of an eye.
1: Well, I mean, like when the DS, the crazy people, I'm sorry,
0: that's
1: the
0: okay.
1: people in the DSA that seem to make no sense to me,
0: mm-hmm.
1: don't want to work within the system. It's like women, when we got the vote, you know who we needed to rely on? Men.
0: Right. Because
1: we couldn't vote.
0: Well, and because even when you could vote, most of the people running were
1: men.
0: Mm-hmm.
1: But right. I mean, we literally had to rely on men to get us the vote.
0: True. Because women couldn't vote. You had to rely on men who were wise enough to say, hey, let's include women.
1: And then women couldn't get a credit card up until 1974 in their own name, couldn't buy a home by themselves until 1973, 74, let alone the abortion issue. But I mean, this is in my lifetime women couldn't do.
0: Right. That doesn't mean that we can't work towards a better Senate, a better House, better policing. But there are things that we've done that have been light years difference from things that we have done that we used to do within our lifetimes. And that's fine.
1: Absolutely.
0: But there's a certain amount of change beyond which is, you know, no House, no Senate, no President, no Supreme Court.
1: So,
0: right.
1: What kind of government do they want?
0: Well, that's just it. They don't know. What they're saying is, I just don't like what we have now. And that is what a lot of Americans are saying right now. We totally understand that. Look, if you look, obviously, you know, the poll that we talked about earlier here with Harry Enten, talking about how pissed people are about inflation. G. Elliott Morris, one of our favorite pollsters in the Republican Economics Has Failed section under the News on Tap, he notes, even if Trump and Republicans were able to make gas cheaper, that alone are not going to save them because of, among other things, Trump's record low approval. It's not going to save their ass. And if you go down to the third round under polls and politics, there's a new CNN poll that says a third of Democrats now identify as Democratic Socialists. Now, yes, they are mostly younger. They are, many of them, less educated. They're people who already aligned with Democrats, okay? So it's not like they don't... I've always hated the right track, wrong track that only gives you that kind of thing. Because Republicans are trained, when pollsters ask that question, to say everything the Republican does is always great, no matter what. Oh, you're cutting heads off babies? That's fine. We don't care. You're like, are you insane? No, but that's what they're literally trained when a pollster calls you to say that. When a pollster calls and asks somebody who is a potential Democratic voter or a Democratic voter, whether they are a Dem, an Indy, or, you know, Michael Steele-style Republican, and they'll be honest. They go, yeah, things kind of suck. I mean, they could be better, and the pollster just goes, oh, better or worse? Oh, that must be worse. So then they go, see, it's all wrong track. It's not that people are saying that Democrats aren't doing, they're saying Democrats aren't doing enough of the things. They're not doing it hard enough. They're not going far enough. They're not doing as much of the things that we want. Great. You've got a great idea. Even better. That's one of the reasons why some people, like myself, loved Elizabeth Warren. because Elizabeth Warren has plan A, B, C, D, all the way down through like triple Z. And you're going, damn. And she just goes, oh, that doesn't work. Shift, move, keep going forward.
1: Kamala Harris had that too, but we were stupid as a country. Racist and misogynistic.
0: Sexist.
1: And,
0: yep.
1: So.
0: But look, a lot of people.
1: Well, the economy thing still.
0: Well, that's just it. When I was in Iowa, so I've told this here at the bar before. I mentioned it to you today when we came into the bar. I will censor it because obviously, once you hear the story, you'll know. So there have been similar stories from other campaign offices from the 2008, but I know because I could tell you who the person is, but I'm not going to. But she was one of our volunteers, and we were in it's a suburb of Des Moines. It's Ankeny. It's where Adventureland is. Actually, literally, like our campaign office was 100 yards from the Sugar Shack, if you all know where that is. Anyway, and so we went out to some of the semi-rural areas that were just beyond the suburban areas there, and this particular campaign volunteer was knocking on doors. So she goes up to this farmhouse and knocks on the door, and inner doors open, screen doors there, and a woman comes to the door, and she says, "Woman, you know, hey, we're out doing some canvassing today. Want to know if you're registered to vote and if you're willing to say, you know, who you're going to vote for." And a woman says, "Yeah, we're registered to vote. Hang on a second." Turns her head back to her husband, who's clearly watching TV in the other room. "Hey, who are we voting for?" And he says, "We're voting for the N-word." And this woman just, you know, like it was nothing else, like she was talking about butter or bread or Diet Coke, just turns back to the campaign volunteer who's standing on the other side of the door and says, "We're voting for the N-word." Thankfully, this particular campaign volunteer was a woman who could keep her composure, totally sane face, and just said, "Thank you very much. I'll just mark down you guys are voting for Obama." And she asked a little bit, you know, a couple questions more before she headed off, because she's like, "I may ask you a couple more," whatever. One of the common follow-up questions is, you know, what's your, you know, do you want to tell me your reason that you make this? And the woman just said, we can't stand the things the way they are anymore. Yeah, Jody's smiling and nodding her head. I think some of you are here in the bar as well. That's the key. Obviously, these people were racist.
1: Yeah.
0: I mean, but they were willing to drop their labels. They don't care at that point. We were on the cusp of the Great Recession. We had been through 7.5 years of war in Iraq and war in Afghanistan and 9/11. And they're like, "You know what? Just get me the hell out of this mess, man. I don't give a damn anymore." And you're looking around at so many Americans now, especially people who are under the age of, say, 45 or 50. They don't care. Call me a democratic socialist. Call me an eggplant. I don't care. Get me the hell out of this. I did all the things that I was expected to do. I went to high school and did all the things and got the grades and was involved in 18 different things. And I went to college and I did the things and I got the degree. And maybe I even went on and got a master's, whatever. And I was told that when I got to the end of jumping through all these damned hoops, that I'd be able to get a job. They could pay enough that I could have a life. And y'all lied. Y'all lied your ass off. I was told that if I went to high school and I, you know, I was in FFA and then I did the thing and I went to a community college and I got my 2 years of that and I got some certifications that I would be able to have a job and have a life.
1: Mm-hmm.
0: You MFers lied to us, man. You lied your asses off. And I'm pissed. And I'm pissed because the people who are in charge, the people who, whether some of them voted for him or not, the thing that they were sold by the Republicans and Trump who they voted for was that we can act. We can change things so that you will be able to get to that place that we promised you. And of course, Republicans sat their asses, didn't do anything. In fact, they've actually actively worked against it. Obviously, Donald Trump has acted only in his interests, and who cares about anybody else? And it's hurt
1: absolutely
0: the whole damn world. So people are saying, "I don't give a crap, man. Call me a democratic socialist. Call me a cab. I don't care. Get me the hell out of this damn situation, man." Mm-hmm. Especially the folks who are younger. Now, here's the thing. Younger folks, if you're that pissed, swear to God, get your ass registered. Make sure you're registered. Make sure your friends are registered. Make sure your family's registered.
1: And make sure you have all the correct ID.
0: Unfortunately, sometimes some places are more lenient than others. But yeah, do what you got to do. Do what you want to get the hell out of here. Do what you got to do. And one of the things you got to do, and one of the things that has been heartening me this week, is seeing how there are some of the centrists and some of the more liberals who are starting to throw that stuff away. Like you're seeing up in Wisconsin, where some of the Democrats are stepping back. Mandela Barnes stepped back. Yeah, there's some rumor about some bad stuff, but there was some old rumor about that. It's just them smearing him as far as I can tell. But he's like, look, Hong is up 20 points. She ain't. She'll be the nominee. And she is. And that's great. And what they're all saying is great. We will support her.
1: That's all that matters.
0: The Michigan 7 race that we talked about, all three of those candidates, whether they happen to be more centrist or more liberal, are saying whoever gets the nomination will support them.
1: Good.
0: And we're starting to see and hear more of the voters, at least, as far as the Michigan Senate race. Even if the media and some of the campaign consultants are not playing on board, and even at least one of the campaign, or one of the potential Democratic nominees for that, are not exactly being the greatest. Look, you're here. I'll admit, I heard this week, I heard Dr. El-Sayed say, he said, you know, if Stevens gets the nod, he'll support her.
1: There you go.
0: And I'm like, you know what? That's what I needed to hear. I have not heard the same from Stevens. So just to note, but
1: you know,
0: look,
1: hopefully she'll change her mind.
0: I hope people are saying, look, we all got to team up. This is the Avengers and X-Men and the Fantastic Four, and we got a big old monster we got to face, and we ain't got time. Yeah, or worse, Dr. Doom. His name is Trump. So, anyway, look, Karen and Anita will be here later. A little bit more talking than I should have done. I'm thirsty. I am thinking that we should do some kind of drink that'll set things right. And if you know, you know. And if you don't, we'll come back. We'll do the drink of the day next. Hang on.
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18: I don't know if either of you saw the cabinet meeting.
19: I saw what you posted.
18: Oh yeah.
20: It was even Warlow energy.
18: He was a mess. He fell asleep while Rubio was talking. He fell asleep while Hegseth was
20: talking. He seems to find Rubio's voice very soothing.
18: He must. They're sitting right next to him. Both, he was flanked on the left and right by Rubio and Hegseth.
20: Hegseth looked wired out of his mind.
18: Oh, yeah. As
19: per usual.
18: And then what did Donald do? He said the Lincoln Memorial was built a little bit before the Lincoln Memorial.
20: Yeah. The Lincoln
18: That was the other
20: thing. He had a little mini stroke right
18: there. Yeah, he short-circuited on Memorial. Maybe because in the middle of it, he realized he meant to say the Washington Monument. And this is the second time that I've seen in the last 5 days in which he's done that, where he's forgotten the name of the Washington Monument, the most recognizable landmark in the entire District of Columbia.
20: The most phallic structure in the entire country. Maybe that's why he's got a mental block on it. It threatens him.
18: And then he confused Iran and Venezuela. He was talking about Iran and referred to it as Venezuela. Like, we got their missiles, we got their navy, we got all their people.
19: People.
18: And he meant to say Iran. But, you know, he's rapidly declining. And by the way, he said that obviously his physical at Walter Reed the other day was perfect. Everything turned out perfectly. Sure it did, which means it's the exact opposite, which means he's got 6 months to live. I don't know what it means, but obviously he's lying because he was talking.
17: Bob Seska.
18: It's the Bob Seska Show. 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
21: I'm Rick Smith, and this is Labor History in 2. On this day in labor history, the year was 1913. That was the day 9,000 copper miners in the Keweenaw region of Upper Peninsula, Michigan, went out on strike. Organized by the Western Federation of Miners, the strike raged on for over 8 months, witnessing devastating tragedy in a Christmas Day fire and ending in bitter defeat. The strike was waged over basic issues like the 8-hour day, higher wages, mine safety, and union recognition. But strikers were also fed up with the company's paternalism and intrusion into their personal lives. They also worried for their jobs with the introduction of labor-saving machinery. The Western Federation of Miners succeeded early on in shutting down the mines, but the copper barons wouldn't budge. By August, many mines reopened with scab labor. Later that month, deputies shot two strikers dead and wounded two others as they returned home from attempting to collect strike benefits. The incident became known as the Sieberville Massacre. Striking miners were absolutely devastated when on Christmas Day, 73, mostly children, were trampled to death during a Christmas party and benefit at the Italian Hall in Calumet. Witnesses remembered seeing a man with a Citizens Alliance button just moments before someone yelled fire that caused the stampede. Soon after the Italian Hall disaster, Western Federation of Miner President Charles Moyer was shot by a Citizens Alliance mob, then loaded, bleeding, onto a train bound for Chicago. By April, the union was broke, the strike was broken, and the miners resolved to return to work. Bosses would only rehire strikers once they had turned in their union cards. The copper mines in the region would finally be organized some 30 years later in a campaign led by Mine Mill during the years 1939 to 1943. Labor History in 2 brought to you by the Illinois Labor History Society and The Rick Smith Show. For more information, go to laborhistoryin2.com.
2: Welcome to Code WAC, where we break down how our healthcare system really works, what it means for you, and how we can make it better for everyone. I'm your host, Brenda Gazar. For many Americans, getting the right medical care isn't just about what their doctors recommend. It's also about what their insurance company is willing to cover. So what happens when those two don't agree? And why can it be so difficult for patients to fight back? Attorney Lisa Cantor has spent more than 2 decades helping patients challenge health insurance denials. Her cases have ranged from eating disorders to life-threatening cancers, giving her a firsthand look at how insurers make coverage decisions and the consequences when they favor profits over patients.
3: I just settled a case not too long ago with a young woman who went in for a regular mammogram. They saw something suspicious and thought she had breast cancer. And then when they did the follow-up x-ray, they found a huge thymic tumor in her chest, which was affecting both her heart and her lungs. This again was a Kaiser case. Not only could they not find a surgeon to take it out, so she had to go out of network and pay for the surgeon, but then when she wanted radiation, and she actually was at a well-known cancer site around the country, and they recommended proton beam therapy because they were radiating right near her heart and her lungs, and Kaiser again denied it.
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0: It is Friday night here at Politics Bar. Dancing a little. Enjoying a few drinks. Hey, we've got a very good drink of the day for you. This one will fly. It may fly under the radar for some of you. But look, if you miss anything, any part of the show, any of our guests from this past week, best thing you can do is subscribe at thepoliticsbar.com. Now, here's the goodies you get. You get the podcast with no ads in it. And you can listen to it whenever. You get the news of the day, which, yes, you can subscribe to just the news on tap for free. And pour that into your little phone there and just scroll through the news of the day. It's real easy, but, you know, we provide you the news on tap. And then, of course, you can also do the drink of the day, but you don't get the recipe unless you subscribe. And all of this is just for, what, basically about $1.50 a week. That's if you do it $6 a month. If you do it as an annual subscription, it's even less. It averages after like $1.25 a week. It is a very good deal. And look, we do it because we like you guys. We make it affordable for you. We know times are not exactly flush. So go check out the deal. It's there at thepoliticsbar.com. The drink of the day today is kind of interesting. If you read the title, some of you will know it right away. Those of you who happen to know this particular story, and it's one of the more famous stories that's out there. I'll just read the headline, see if any heads pop up. The headline that we put for the drink of the day today, it's only with the heart that one can see rightly. What is essential is invisible to the eye. I don't know if, did you just kind of pick this one out, or was it kind of?
1: It was, I just knew that it was, you know.
0: Tied into the day, right?
1: Yeah, it was tied into the day, and I like the book. I read it in French as well as in English.
0: I think we've given them enough hints if they didn't know. Jody, what is the drink of the day, and what is the inspiration behind it?
1: The drink of the day is Elder Aviator Cocktail,
0: okay. And
1: it's inspired by Antoine de Saint-Exupéry. Mm-hmm. I pronounced that completely wrong. I apologize to all of our French listeners who illustrated the famous book Le Petit Prince, or The Little Prince.
0: Mm-hmm. Wrote it, illustrated it, everything.
1: Yeah, it was. It's a great book, and the movie that.
0: There are multiple
1: came after
0: movies.
1: It, yeah.
0: Yeah, because there's.
1: I mean, the one I know.
0: The one best. From 74. There's a movie from 2015. There's mm-hmm. been a little bit of a series. We've actually got some of the listing of that. But obviously, we've got Monsieur de Saint-Exupéry, his whole background about how he always wanted to be a pilot. Mm-hmm. And yeah, he crashed. He lived in a lot of places around the world. Very interesting life. Very mm-hmm. interesting life. And you absolutely, I mean, this is a story that you probably will want to read if you have not read the story itself, the book, The Little Prince, which you should also read. I mean, yeah, the Little Prince is kind of a little human-appearing alien.
1: Mm-hmm.
0: It is very interesting, but there's been tons of versions, audio versions on vinyl and cassette, CD, digital download, live radio plays. There's the animated 2015 version that had Jeff Bridges and Rachel McAdams. The voices, that is.
1: Mm-hmm.
0: The live-action version in 74 had Richard Kiley, Stephen Warner, Gene Wilder, and Bob Fosse.
1: Mm-hmm. He was so... That scene with him doing all... I mean, it's so... It's
0: well, and if you I double-checked something because I added a couple things to this. I don't know if you knew that Michael Jackson was a huge
1: yes.
0: fan of this performance of Bob Fosse. And yet, mm-hmm. if you watch the clip that you put in here... You can see how Michael Jackson must have looked at this and went, I'm going to adapt a ton of moves from this.
1: Well, that and, I mean, any Fosse, I mean.
0: Well, yeah, it's great. Now, you actually have a little bonus in here.
1: I do.
0: So, okay, the young Mr. Stephen Warner, who was in the 74 movie, who was the Little Prince, the star.
1: Yes.
0: Was on your mom's show, December 7th, 1974, season 8, episode 11. I looked that up.
1: Thank you for doing that. I didn't wrong. I mean, I can tell what year it is by how I look, and I'm wearing my uniform from school and all that stuff. So
0: right. But there he is. There you are with him. It's very cool.
1: I look so mad.
0: You look like you're like, okay, I'm doing this because I'm supposed to do this. Yada yada. Whatever.
1: Oh no. I had a crush on him.
0: Did you?
1: Yes, and Mom obviously told him, hence him leaning on me.
0: So you had a crush on him. He kind of like you. Did you ever talk or see each other again after that?
1: No.
0: Or? Okay. I'm going to say, you know, didn't know if you guys were pen
1: seven,
0: pals.
1: He was like 10. I think he was 10.
0: Interesting.
1: I forget how old he was then. He's still with us. He still works.
0: Cool.
1: So.
0: Hey, if he's in the bar, you can always... Drop him a message.
1: Yeah.
0: Hi. Hey.
1: I haven't seen you in 50 years. How are you?
0: Nothing wrong with that. Look, we'll serve him a drink if he gets here. What is in an Elder Aviator cocktail, Jody?
1: Okay, you're going to need a pre-chilled martini glass,
0: mm-hmm.
1: a shaker, some ice, 2 ounces of gin. We always put, because this is
0: Hayman's London Dry, right.
1: 2/3 ounces of elderflower liqueur, hence okay. the name of the drink.
0: Makes sense.
1: A 1/4 ounce of Luxardo Maraschino liqueur,
0: mm-hmm.
1: 1/2 ounce of lemon juice, freshly squeezed, 1/3 ounce of chilled mineral water. Again, if you're using wet ice, you don't have to do that. If you're using ice out of your freezer, definitely add the water.
0: Jody talked all about that last night if you guys missed it. So,
1: there you go. And then your garnish is a lemon zest twist. So you put all your ingredients into your shaker with ice. You shake it until cold, strain it into the martini glass, express the lemon zest twist into the glass, and use it as garnish.
0: Exactly. And look, you know, everybody, Every grown-up was once a child, but only a few of us remember it. So try to remember it if you can, especially if you're dealing with kids, because it tends to help. And of course, if you have a kid around who is of age, you know, feel free to read them Little Prince. It's pretty cool. So,
1: it's a wonderful book.
0: There you go. If you miss any part of the drink of the day or any part of the rest of the show, hey, you guys know what to do. Go subscribe to thepoliticsbar.com. Zipping down to the fifth round, as we often do around the drink. It's a little break, you know, a little break from the politics. So in Media Matters, Stephen Colbert won an anti-censorship award. This is, of course, after the Ellison's red-pilled CBS ended the late show. But still nice that Stephen and the gang won that. Yeah. Tony Romo was on leave from CBS Sports until further notice after his alleged DUI.
1: I think there's video of it.
0: Oh, yeah. Well, but you have to say alleged because it's not proven in court yet. But yeah, that's ethical. Here's a weird thing. Kennedy Center is stopping their free public tours after 5 decades of service because a journalist took the tour and they started remarking about how Trump, some of the changes that the Trump people were saying were going to happen. And well, the Trump people didn't want that. And so they stopped the tours. Therefore, you can't see what's going to happen. That's right. If you know, it's
1: they're so transparent. Caroline says so all the time.
0: Oh, I can see right through them. All right. But I don't think that's what they mean by transparent. Mm-hmm. Anyway, in movies, TV and music, Spider-Man Brand New Day has passed Avengers Endgame with a record 72 million in box office previews from Wednesday and Thursday. So that's I think it's doing well.
1: Sounds like it.
0: Wonder Man, the show that we were referring to when we came into the bar tonight. Yes, Marvel-related TV show has been canceled at Disney Plus, despite the previous announcement they were going to have a season 2 renewal.
1: I wonder if it was scheduling with, you know, the actors or whatever, but it's such a good, it was such a good show.
0: Yeah. I can't tell you what their meaning or thoughts behind it, but. I don't know. Here's a show I won't be watching. RFK Jr. has launched his own cooking show, even though he's supposed to be a cabinet member and busy, you know.
1: Doing government things, you know, things to help us.
0: Yeah, instead he's doing a TV show and blowing it out his butt. Well, I mean, he does clearly eat a lot of sauerkraut.
1: Cooking show. So uh-huh. It's like, seriously, dude.
0: You can read about it at least. I don't recommend watching the show, but at least you guys.
1: Oh, my God. The trailer is hilarious. Bob played it. Yesterday.
0: Oh, yeah. If you click through, I think you can see the trailer in there, too.
1: And, okay, I know this is not his fault, but his voice, his sister has it, but not as bad as he does, is not for television.
0: No.
1: It's just not. I can't listen to him. And you need a lozenge.
0: It sounds like that, yeah. But I mean, it's
1: like vocal fry. Only, unfortunately, it's something that's neurological. I assume in his family,
0: I believe, yeah.
1: And so he can't help it. And so I'm not going to blame him for that part of his life. But it's so dumb. If you want to produce the show, fine, produce it. Don't be on it.
0: Well, and I also just look at it and say, I'm sorry, but you have a very important job. Of course, he does very it very poorly. Job. But as evidenced by, you know, earlier this week when we had the, you know, story about measles at a record rate and, you know, of course, the poop lettuce thing that's still out there. I mean,
1: they're calling it Donorrhea.
0: Oh, I like that one, too. Yeah, we had Trumporrhea or Donorrhea.
1: Now it's Donorrhea.
0: Although, you know, that almost makes me think of Donna Reed. And I'm like, you know, that would be. That's why Trumporrhea. Right. Trumporrhea seems to me more accurate because it names him. And anyway, so look, a bunch of new music came out today. Ariana Grande, Cardi B, Shaboozy, Slater, a whole bunch of stuff. We've got a link so you can check out. I think there's like 9 or 10 albums out today. In sports, my Washington Nationals hosed it again last night, lost 5-4 in Atlanta. They're in the second game tonight. Rookie Sasaki shined for the Dodgers as they beat the Mariners 6-2. And Nafisa, Olivia, and Courtney kicked butt, scored 16 each as the Minnesota Lynx beat the Toronto Tempo last night, 104-72, ninth straight. Y'all got a fantastic WNBA team. For those of you listening on AM 950, if you have not gone to a game when they're in town, you absolutely should. I'm sorry for you folks who were listening in New York. Liberty lost last night to, the Las Vegas Aces, a.k.a. Aja Wilson and friends. She had 33 last night just herself.
1: Oh, wow.
0: Yeah, they won 104-99. So basically a third of the points were hers. Fourth of the points were hers because, you know, she's whatever. So she kicks ass. She's great. No, a third of the points. I was right. Third of the points. Anyway.
1: You were right the first time.
0: Also, Infantino, remember the idiot at FIFA? Mm-hmm. This plan that he has to basically kind of carve off part of it and let investors buy into it and have it be capital. Let's see. The North American Soccer Federation, the European Soccer Federation, and now the Asian Soccer Federation have all said no. And one of his key advisors was so pissed about it, he said, "I'm resigning."
1: Oh, wow.
0: The guy still is like, well, but can we do a little of it? Just a little of the money corruption thing. Anyway, all the details are there. If you missed any of them, you guys can check it out all in the fifth round of the News on Tap. I am still excited about some of the polls and some of the things that we're seeing in the polls and politics section. New Fox poll out shows Tallarico up 3 still over Paxton.
1: Still too close for me.
0: Yeah, so the Texas Tribune one we had earlier this week was up 5. This one is up 3. The biggest reason that they're saying Texas voters at least gave in the Fox poll, they think Paxton lacks the character to serve. You think?
1: What?
0: Yeah.
1: I mean, no, but Tallarico, I thought they thought Tallarico had the...
0: No, they think Paxton lacks the character to serve.
1: Of course he does.
0: They think Tallarico, they're like, well, he's a Democrat. But, I mean, as soon as they hear about all the things that Paxton have done, they're like, really?
1: They're finally hearing about it.
0: Well, and they're finally willing to start throwing out some of the labels and saying, you know, I just don't think that he's... The other guy might be...
1: Have they had a debate yet?
0: No. No. At last check, Tallarico and several media outlets have offered anywhere from 3 to 5. The Paxton campaign has not taken up any of them yet.
1: Because they're scared.
0: They are indeed. We have more politics, more scaredy cats, including, we'll have to talk about this one. Vivek Ramaswamy, a Republican candidate for Ohio governor, Trump ally, got booed off the stage by right wingers.
1: Not surprised. He's smarmy. He's Rama smarmy.
0: He is. But the fact that people are going, you know what? I'm tired of doing things the way that we've done them.
4: Now,
0: we've got to do things
4: different.
0: Now, the
4: top of the hour on the Progressive Voices channel on TuneIn presents the Green News Report.
7: We can hit him very hard. You know, we got to smack him a little bit.
22: Trump's war on Iran pulls in more countries, further imperiling global energy supplies.
23: And as Oregon deals with what will likely be a record-breaking year for fires, the state was dealt another blow. Federal grants for 2 of the largest fires were just denied.
22: Trump overrode FEMA to deny disaster aid to blue states. 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
24: So there's that. 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I'm Brand Friedman.
22: And I'm Desi Doyen.
24: Stand by for 6 minutes of independent green news, politics, analysis, and snarky comment.
25: I don't think we ought to just cut and run. If we can stand the pain of the rising cost of energy, we need to stay the course. Yeah.
24: What do you mean we, white man? I mean, Senator John Kennedy of Louisiana. This is your Green News Report. Okay, Desi Doyen, at this point, we're on the verge of becoming the War News Report, but what do you got for us today?
22: Well, first, Donald Trump's war on Iran expanded this week to include Saudi Arabia, the Red Sea, and the Caspian Sea as oil and gas tankers remain parked in the Strait of Hormuz. Also this week, another hit to global diesel fuel supplies after Ukrainian forces struck 2 of Russia's biggest oil refineries, significantly disrupting Russia's export capacity. On a side note, a new study warns that ships stuck in the Strait of Hormuz could potentially trigger a global super spreader event of invasive species.
24: Oh, great.
22: Because of marine organisms attached to the idle vessels that will eventually get transported to other ecosystems around the world.
24: Oh, good Lord.
22: In other news, as France and Spain battle historic, out of control, climate intensified wildfires fueled by extreme heat and drought, out, officials are working on a massive economic aid package to help hundreds of thousands of people and businesses recover. The European Union's crisis commissioner told Reuters that the EU's wildfire response must, quote, evolve to keep up with accelerating climate change. Some economists are warning European leaders that they can no longer afford to ignore the economic impacts of human-caused global warming, that repetitive extreme heat waves have exposed major shortcomings in Europe's infrastructure, and governments will need to invest billions of euros over coming years to protect the public from increasingly dangerous, deadly heat that is already hurting multiple economic sectors.
24: Not that anyone's been trying to warn them for decades at this point.
22: The economists also warned that investors must wake up to the threat that climate change poses to asset values.
24: Yeah, the investors were warned too.
22: But in the U.S., as the costs of climate-supercharged weather disasters pile up, Politico has obtained internal administration documents showing that Donald Trump intervened to deny $227 million in disaster funding to five Democratic-run states, rejecting eligible disaster requests after FEMA approved the funding.
24: What a pathetic jerk.
22: Overall, Trump has approved less than a quarter of blue state disaster requests, but approved 90% for red states, an unprecedented rate since FEMA's creation in 1979.
24: Twisted.
22: Relatedly, a coalition of 25 states sued the Trump administration this week, accusing FEMA and DHS of endangering public safety by withholding hundreds of millions of dollars in already approved federal grants for disaster preparedness, in an attempt to coerce those states to comply with Trump's unrelated election and immigration policies. The lawsuit also challenges a provision permitting FEMA to cancel grants anytime to punish states. Here's New Jersey's Democratic Attorney General Jennifer Davenport.
5: None of this is legal. Congress never authorized FEMA to rewrite state election laws, to force states into participating in federal immigration enforcement, or to terminate funding on a whim. These conditions violate the Administrative Procedure Act, ignore the Constitution, and threaten the safety and security of all Americans.
24: Oh, now we're going to start worrying about what's legal?
22: Finally, some better news.
24: Good.
22: In Germany, for the first time ever, wind and solar power together have generated more electricity than fossil fuels. According to the UK's Carbon Brief, the success of renewables in Germany mirrors the European Union as a whole. In June, clean solar energy became the EU's largest single source of electricity, generating more power than nuclear, natural gas, and wind energy. And California just became the first major electric grid system on the planet to generate more than 50% of its electricity from solar across the entire month.
24: Yes, it can be done. Let's say we do it. For much more on all of these reports and the ones we couldn't get to today, check out our website at greennews.bradblog.com. I'm Brad Friedman.
22: And I'm Desi Doyen.
24: And this has been your Green News Report.
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0: Smith Pierce and Jody Hamilton.
1: It is Friday night. We are in hour number two. Hour dos.
2: Si.
1: Hour zwei. Hour ni.
2: Si.
1: We could say deuce, but as you say, we don't want to drop a deuce.
2: We don't want to drop deuces.
1: No, look, we had the chance to do that here, you know, in the break. That's why we told you, you know, down the hall. Anyway, look, thank you, by the way, those of you who are just coming in, you know where it is. If you need to know where it is, can you tell them? Yeah, it's down the hall. Anyway, thank you, by the way, to everybody coming in from all of our great radio affiliates, whether you are listening on stations like AM 950 Minneapolis, St. Paul, or the Detour Talk in Tennessee. Maybe you're listening on WCPT AM 820 in Chicago, or maybe you are listening on Georgia Now Radio in the ATL, or maybe you're listening on Progressive Voices Radio worldwide somewhere else on the planet. 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Really slow or really fast. Whatever, that's fine. It's $6 a month. We'll give you the details a little bit later. Karen and Anita coming in this hour, which is great, from the True Blue Politics podcast. Another great podcast you should subscribe to. Some people say I'm unusually happy, Jody. I mean, unusually positive. And I don't think I am. I try to choose to be positive. I try to choose to look at the better things in life. Try to keep my eye focused on what could be as well as what is. So mm-hmm. I know it's maybe kind of a Cash Patel thing. You get one eye in one direction and one.
2: Maria Bartiromo.
1: Right, exactly. But more like Patel. Who's, you know.
2: Anyway. No, he's got fixed and variable.
1: Exactly. Sorry. Well, you know, I got my one eye fixed on the future and the other one is looking around and it's variably going or invariably going, oh my God. But things are better in some ways. Look, one of the things that we have said that's a big problem, that has been a big problem for 30 plus years, has been the fact that the right-wing media has been all over the place and they've been taking over. And they're getting their asses kicked. Today in the polls and politics section, we've got a couple of pieces. One of them happens to be from the New York Times. And it's we've got it as a gift link for you. So if you don't have the Times, it's not a big deal. It's called it's about the MAGA media machine. We have it titled The Right Wing Propaganda Gravy Train Has Hit the Brakes. How the pro-Trump MAGA media is splintering and collapsing. And there's no joke. They even have charts that say this. They are failing badly. Folks like, and some of you may not know the right-wing idiots' names. I think some of you will recognize some of these names. Nick Fuentes, perhaps.
2: Yep.
1: Let's see, who else? Benny Johnson, Megyn Kelly, Dan Bongo Bangino, Ben Shapiro, Candace Owens. They've all been having a lot of problems. Shapiro's whole organization.
2: Yeah.
1: Is in danger of literally complete collapse. And I've heard this for a very long time, that left-leaning talk radio and left-leaning talk podcasts and left-leaning media, nobody likes it.
2: I think that's because the corporate overlords don't like it.
1: Exactly. And the corporate overlords say, well, they like all this right-wing stuff, but you can see they're losing their audience left and, well, no left, but they're losing their audience right and further right all over the place.
2: Wasn't Glenn Beck, when he left Fox, the only ads they had were for, like, gold and stuff?
1: So here's a weird little thing that I know, because I happen to work in media. Hey! Look who came into the bar. Seriously, Karen, Bob says that when he gets back from Vegas at some point, he and you have to get together and do a whole Rush thing, like a whole podcast just talking about Rush. Like, you guys can
2: look at her face.
1: She's like, I would love to do that with Bob Seska.
2: I
1: that'd be fun, because you guys are like the two big Rush the Band fans. Mm-hmm. You just go,
2: I'm a huge fan too, by the way.
1: I think we all love Rush, but I mean, I think Karen and Bob are way bigger fans than you and I, Jody.
2: I don't. Oh, I think Jody's a pretty big fan. She went and saw, was it Moving Pictures? Was that your first one?
3: A friend of mine went and saw them in 1980 here in Los Angeles, and you too opened up for them.
1: Oh, yeah, you were telling me about that, yeah.
3: And that was their first record, and so my friend goes, first off, Rush was amazing, and secondly, you got to get this record. It's called Boy.
2: Yeah.
1: I'm retelling about
4: see,
1: that.
4: I've never seen you two in concert. I would love to see them.
3: Bono got out into the audience, apparently, at the bar.
1: Look who made it into the bar here.
5: Hello, Anita.
4: I'm trying to set this up here.
1: It's good to see you here. Look,
5: wait a minute. Okay.
1: No, it's okay. Look, you can set yourself down. I understand. You know, it's however it works best. It's all good. So here's the weird thing. We've been talking about a couple of things. One of the big, there was a big piece was in the New York Times, and we have it today in the News on Tap, happens to be under the polls and politics section in the third round, about how the right-wing propaganda gravy train has hit the brakes and how the pro-Trump MAGA media is splintering.
5: They are.
1: I don't have the trombone. I'm sorry. I should probably get trombone here for the bar.
3: I have something in my iPad, but it's not plugged in. Wah, right now.
5: Wah, yeah. Wah. Definitely need that sound effect.
1: Oh yeah, I should find that here. But look, the deal is, been saying this for a long time that they have been, and the CBS thing is a perfect example. So the Ellisons take it over, and they're trying to make CBS Fox Light. And their ratings across the board, first of all, their ratings on the morning show are the worst ever for for any version of the CBS morning show. Their evening ratings for their evening news have been tanking. All their news products, their numbers, the metrics they use online have been going to crap because, among other things, I mean, we try to avoid them for the most part. There are some, like, for example, some of your local stations still are under CBS when they publish stuff like WCCO up there in Minneapolis, St. Paul. But sometimes we'll label it when we put it in the News on Tap WCCO, because if you look, you'll see it says local. It says WCCO, even though that's their CBS affiliate, but we know it wasn't CBS
5: Fox
1: corporate.
5: Affiliates sometimes,
1: Your local affiliates. Your local affiliates don't have to be. It's kind of like your local Coca-Cola bottler. They're not technically owned by Coca-Cola. They're just a company that happens to have paid the rights to make it locally and distribute it locally and regionally. So they have the formula. They have all the stuff there. But it's not actually owned by Coca-Cola itself. In the same way, your

0: be owned by the corporation. So, you know, and yet
1: they
0: they just
1: license their products, basically.
0: License the right to use the label. Right, exactly.
2: But I don't understand why CBS thought that they could be Fox Light. I mean, that has been tried.
0: Well, among other things,
2: CNN tried it.
0: Oh, well, Anita and CNN and didn't do as well, but they still survived. The biggest reason that they thought they tried it is because corporate media, the lie that they've been telling is that everybody wants the right wing stuff. First of all, if the entire media goes all over to the, you know, Trump ass kissing MAGA corner of the world, that doesn't mean that other people still don't want to be informed.
2: One of the big things, Rick Duffield gets a lot of viewers. Doesn't mean
0: everybody
2: thinks he's funny.
0: One of the biggest foodstuffs on Earth is eaten by insects, and it's poop. So if you're just going by, you know, what are the most beings on Earth like to eat? Well, you'll be eating poop too. So we don't recommend that. It's just simply, you know, that's one of those where you got to think about quality matters.
1: Unless you're Jr., he would.
3: Wait, I was going to say.
2: Yeah, he might try that.
3: Well, I mean, the thing of it is, who's to say that all of us aren't going to be eating a lot more poop?
0: Well, yeah, because of RFK Jr. Exactly. But at least in the media.
1: On his cooking show.
0: Oh, yeah. Well, he'll show you how to cook it three ways. Oh, right. God. Yeah, I know.
3: Does he wash his hands, do you think, when he cooks?
0: Oh, God. I don't. I would.
2: Oh, no. He doesn't believe in the germ theory.
0: Oh, God. Oh, yeah, that's right.
1: Hegseth, remember Hegseth said he hadn't washed his hands in 10 years or something?
2: Yeah, oh, my God. That's right. He said he shook. Was it Donald Trump's hand? Whose hand did he shake that he said he didn't wash his hand?
0: Right.
1: And Donald is a germaphobe. So yeah.
2: Well, I know he is, but I'm talking about Pete Hegseth.
0: Right, I can't remember.
2: He said he shook somebody's hand.
0: It might have been Trump. It might have been Trump, and I can't remember.
2: But RFK Jr. does not believe in the germ theory. He does not believe that germs cause disease.
0: Right, which is, anyway. The whole,
2: but he's the director of CDC, so.
0: Which is scary enough. Here's the thing, is that the corporate media lie goes along with the thing that we were talking about in the first hour. There are a lot of people who have said that Democrats are dead in the water. The Democrats can't ever possibly beat the Republicans again. We'll have a Republican majority forever.
2: Who said that?
0: Oh, they've said this for years on the right. They've said once we get
2: on the right, they say it all the time. But again,
0: in the corporate media, who says, well, the only legitimate media is, a friend of mine, I haven't talked to him in a number of years, and unfortunately his folks are now passed, but I think this was even before they had him and his brother. They used to eat like ramen and mac and cheese, and they saved up so they could buy their first Porsche. Because they love Porsches, and they had been fans. They had Porsches their whole lives. There was a time,
1: there was a time before
0: Porsches had SUVs, and they dipped and they came back. And the reason that the company's fortunes didn't go as well is because they started going away from what they were good at. Right. Mm-hmm. And that's just it, is that we're seeing MS now in many ways lean into serving what maybe we call the broad left, serving some of the same folks who are here at the bar. We're seeing them lean into a little more. We're seeing some other media organizations start to realize that serving their different audiences too. Mm-hmm. And
2: well, we just want the truth. The thing is, we want the truth.
0: Right.
2: We want facts.
0: Right.
2: And so that's where we're gonna go.
0: Right. But the corporates, because the corporate executives, a lot of them are older white men, and they watch Fox, so they think everybody watches what they watch, and so they said, well, that's just the only thing that's good, and we all know that that's a bunch of garbage. And now that they have supersaturated it, they have oversaturated it, and they're like. And the fact that people are turning because of the fact that what Trump and the Republicans have been doing doesn't work. And it doesn't work to the extent. So in the first hour, Karen and Anita, we were talking, Jody and I were talking about how there are some comparisons about what's going on now to what happened in 2008. And about how people are really starting to throw away some of their priors, including whether they're more centrist or whether they're more liberal. Including, you can call me a whatever. Call me a democratic socialist. I don't care. Get me the hell out of here. Get me out of this situation that we're in, where we're in
2: exactly.
0: this. Yeah, and people are. And when you see that, these people who say, "Well,

0: everything that Donald Trump says is fine. You're noticing a lot of these right-wing media personalities that we just mentioned here a little bit ago. They're starting to turn and say, well, you know, you still should vote Republican, but Donald Trump sucks. They're trying to step away
1: from
0: him.
1: Alex Jones said he should be impeached.
0: Right, this week, Alex Jones said,
2: whatever it takes, 25th Amendment, whatever it takes.
0: Well, right, but if you notice, and they're doing that because, not because they believe it, but because they're looking at their bottom line.
1: They're
0: looking
1: on the wall.
2: Well, they're viewers.
0: Right.
2: Yeah.
0: They're viewers, right. They're listeners, they're readers, they're subscribers. They're looking at it and going, uh-oh, they're leaving me. I best run to the front of that parade so that way my meal ticket doesn't leave me. And I'm looking at it going,
2: a lot of them have young viewers.
0: Oh, yeah. And who are abandoning them.
2: Totally turned on.
0: Exactly.
2: By the Trump administration.
0: We can talk about that. We can talk about some of the political stuff, obviously, from this week. Karen and Anita from the True Blue Politics podcast are here. Both of them. Yay. We love that. It's Friday night.
2: We're both here.
0: Exactly.
2: My name's Karen, by the way.
0: Anita Louise. Karen and Anita are here. Get your drink freshened up. We'll come right back. Hang on.
3: We'll be right back after we pay some bills at the politics bar.
4: 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Not forever, not even for long. 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Ours is a different rot, but Lincoln's diagnosis is the same. You cannot be half democracy and half autocracy.
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8: 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And know this, this journey is ever unfolding as I invite you to see what's next with me, Martin Sheen. And thank you.
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0: 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We all need a place to talk with friends, wind down, maybe get a drink or two.
1: 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Hey, it's Jody Hamilton.
0: And me, Sean Smith-Pierce. The Politics Bar is like a neighborhood bar wherever you are. We'll talk about politics, drinks, entertainment, and more with some folks you know.
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0: 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It is Friday night here at the Politics Bar, and you regulars, y'all know what that means. You know them, you love them. We have Karen and Anita from the True Blue Politics Podcast. How y'all doing? I don't think both of you have been back in a couple weeks. There's been, you know, people got things going on. I mean, it's summertime. You know, that happens. Nothing wrong with that.
2: That's true.
0: So, yeah. But you two are both here, and things are wonderful that way, as far as that goes. Obviously, you know, we can keep track. We do. If you guys miss, you're like, wait a minute, where's it? You can get the links if you go to the guest section of the News on Tap. So you can go over and get the daily podcast at Resistance Journal. And, of course, I realize, what was it? Was it Wednesday or Thursday this week? You guys were talking about Democrats being divided.
2: Mm-hmm. I don't think
0: they're as divided, and I think...
9: Well, it was a question.
2: No, that was just a question. Yes.
0: Okay.
2: There is some division.
0: For those people who missed it, I mean, I think, because you and I, Jody, we've been talking about that somewhat this week, too, how I don't think Democrats are as divided as some people do.
2: No, I don't think we are either. I think we are, you know what, holding Donald Trump and Republicans accountable is more important, and stopping him.
0: Yes.
2: Stopping him.
9: Amen.
2: I mean, from the smash and grab that they're doing right now.
0: Look,
2: I think that's going to, matter more than anything. I don't think whether, you know, they can call them communists, whatever.
0: Well,
9: they're going to do it anyway, like regardless of anything.
11: They've been doing this since FDR.
2: Yeah. So. Yeah. Right. Well, of course. Right. Yeah. No, I know. But honestly, that co-chair of the DSA going on Fox.
0: Well, Megan
2: giving
0: Romer,
2: them Republicans a giant gift like that.
0: Well, and here's the thing. We've been talking with a bunch of people about some of this stuff, and talking with some different campaign people too. Speaking of which, next week, by the way, next Tuesday, Ashley Bell, a House candidate, North Carolina 10. She's going to be here in the bar.
9: She's going to be with us.
0: Nice.
2: Yes, she is.
0: Okay. But I have to ask, are you guys getting Dr. Annie Andrews? She's coming to the bar here this next month as well.
2: We're not getting her.
0: We'll show ourselves out. No. Charlie Pierce will be in next week too, by the way. And of course, some of our regulars as well.
2: Well,
0: you can send him your way too. I mean, look, we all love, you know, when somebody says, hey, this is great. There's a lot of stuff that is by word of mouth. And we talked about that at one point this week, too, that a lot of the PR and media people say. But I think it's because people trust the people that they know.
2: Mm-hmm. Absolutely. Yeah. It's like you trust your neighbors.
0: Right. And the mainstream, a lot of the mainstream talk is about how the left and the further left and the center left are all fighting each other. And I'm like,
9: no.
0: So let's look at Francesca Hong. Remember that the governor's race that's going up in Wisconsin, where they have now it's down to 4 Dems, I believe.
11: Well, Lonnie's brother is from Wisconsin, so when I see him, because I saw his
0: this weekend, ask him. Yeah,
11: when I will ask him what he thinks of her.
0: Yeah, please do.
2: Yeah, I've heard different things. I know Rachel Bitticoffer does not like her.
0: Well, here's the thing, is that she's been doing a lot of media appearances, and I'm going, I don't see anything bad. The fact that in multiple points, she's up between 20 and 30 points, that's one of the big reasons why former Lieutenant Governor Barnes is like, she's going to be the nominee, I'm out, which is fine. But it's also the fact that when they had their debate this week, they were very clear that, you know, whoever gets the nomination, we're behind it.
9: Right.
2: Of course.
11: It should be.
0: Well, exactly. But, you know, the media obviously likes the conflict.
9: They want that. Exactly. So, like, when we, on our daily, we played a clip from CNN and Abby Phillips. And what she said was...
0: Oh, the poop throwing show? I mean, I like Abby, but still.
9: Yeah, but, yeah, what, I know, but what she said, so now the Dems are faced with either rejecting everything or accepting everything. And we said, no, that's not true.
0: They are correct.
9: Do not need to, you know, they don't need to sit there and be all in, and they don't have to be all out. They have to say, if they're asked the question, which we know that they will be, if they're asked the question, then they need to just say, look, these are the things that we agree on. And it's an opportunity to list all of the things that the Democrats, the Democratic Socialists, whatever, however you identify, that's an opportunity to talk
0: thing,
9: about
0: the
9: it.
0: Best thing that every candidate, every Democratic candidate should do, and every independent candidate who agrees with Democrats, basically every anti-Republican candidate should say, all the basically everybody across the broad left, if you're a candidate and you're asked, you say, look, we want people to, you know, we want life to be more affordable. We want people to be able to be paid fairly. We want healthcare for everybody, and it needs to be affordable.
9: That's it.
0: We want the people who, the you know, the big rich people and the big corporations that aren't paying their fair share to pay their fair share, and we want to get out of any stupid war, and pretty much most wars are stupid, so there you go. And people go, I pretty much agree with that. Look, talking about labels, the new CNN poll, we have this in the polls and politics section, we mentioned is a third of Democrats now identify when they are asked to offer what kind of a Democrat are you, they say, I'm a Democratic Socialist. A third of them. Yes, most of them are younger. Most of them are under 45. A lot of them are less educated. And they're people who already aligned with the Democrats. But what they want is action. They are tired of sternly worded letters. They want...
2: No, because they're listening to the propaganda where Democrats, why aren't they doing anything?
0: Well, because right now they don't have any power to do
2: that's
0: almost
2: anything. That's right, they have no power. And so they think that having a Democratic Socialist is going to make a difference.
0: Right.
2: That's not always the case.
0: But what they want is somebody who is taking action.
2: Put out that platform, though.
0: Well,
2: put out that platform in when we're having a midterm election, when none of that stuff is going to be accomplished.
0: Let me see if
2: that.
0: We can call me on this one, Anita, because we've been talking with people about this. And maybe over the weekend, I'll see. You think, Jody, maybe I should put it up on the, you know, at thepoliticsbar.com? Because we did a quick breakdown. There are about 12. Some states have more. Some states are less. There's a big, in fact, actually, Karen, in your corner of the world, the DSA is having their national convention this weekend in Chicago. But there are, in general, about a dozen, maybe 13 or 14 caucuses within the DSA. Half of them are what's known as reformists, and half of them are what's known as left or leftists. Megan Romer is a leftist, and she is a co-chair. The way they have their organization, they are supposed to be equal. The other co-chair, by the way, is reformist. If you want a reformist, other reformist members who either have been with the DSA or worked with the DSA are people like New York City Mayor Zohran Mamdani.
11: Elizabeth Warren.
0: No, exactly. Bernie Sanders.
2: That, but how do you
0: AOC.
2: Know? But if you call yourself, you know, if you want to label yourself DSA, Democratic Socialist.
0: Right.
2: How do you know which label you're attaching yourself to?
0: Here's the thing is that most of the people in the DSA, they believe, I can say this because if you look at the breakdowns, and we've got the breakdowns. I'll put up the little cheat sheet that we've made.
2: I know.
0: Here
2: Karen
0: over the
2: and I
0: weekend,
2: went through that.
0: But
2: Karen went and I went through that. We went through the list.
0: It's getting into the minutiae. The fact of the matter is what most of them are saying is what most of America is saying right now, which is the way that we have things now doesn't work. And a lot of the systems we have, whatever lays out there in the future beyond what we've got right now, we can't go back to the way it was before. We have to do something that is,
2: it's
0: going to be.
2: Why is it not working? Because people keep voting for Republicans.
0: Well, one of the reasons that it's not working is because of the mainstream media and the right-wing media that has taken over the mainstream. That's a big reason.
2: That is a big reason why Democrats don't get elected. Mm-hmm. But if you look at Democratic states that are run by Democrats, Democratic legislatures, you look at them and they are doing all these things the Democratic Socialists say they want.
0: Uh-huh. Well,
2: like Illinois,
0: right?
2: Like, and California.
0: There are plenty of places that are doing it, and there are some of the folks in there. The biggest reason that Fox got Megan Romer on for the reason
9: to
0: that
9: do
0: Fox,
9: exactly what they did.
2: Oh my exactly. gosh! Just I
0: exactly so that way every Republican can turn and say this is what all the Democrats believe, even though she is an outlier.
2: She's a co-chair.
0: But she is an outlier in her beliefs. She is somebody who is a little bit more
2: the co-chair.
0: She's a co-chair of a group that's not even a party.
9: I think it's that plays to their audience. Nobody else is,
0: and that's just it. And that's what the CNN. That's what the CNN.
2: PR?
0: Well,
2: where's the media?
9: Well, I mean, they're definitely not media
0: savvy.
9: Ready.
2: They have no media savvy, and honestly, that really bothers me that they didn't know any better. But then to put her on, just say that
0: they didn't know that they were going to be played. Yeah, they were going to be played, and they should have known better. And if somebody is in an organization like that and reaches the height of being a co-chair, they absolutely should know. Just like some of the things that some of the cabinet members that Trump has, absolutely they should know. And yet clearly, like some of the stuff we saw on Capitol Hill this week, they didn't.
2: Makes sense because they're just a bunch.
0: But
9: like you were saying, the DSA, they're not a monolith.
0: Right.
9: And there are, and if she's one of these, you know, I would.
0: She's part of the Red Star
9: that she
0: caucus.
9: Probably is one of those people at your family party when you talk politics that says that they want to burn it to the ground.
0: Right. Yep. And
2: but why is
0: and
2: she
0: because,
2: the co-chair? I don't know why she's out there because as a spokesperson appearing on Fox News. Somebody made the decision allow her to go on Fox News.
0: She's one of the co-chairs. I'm sure she probably made the decision herself. And the reason why she did it, Anita, and the reason why it happened last Sunday. Mm-hmm. I am knowing the stuff that I do behind the scenes, you can almost bet that one of the Fox producers probably reached out Saturday night or Sunday morning and said, "Hey, we got a spot. We know that, you know, nobody else is really paying attention to you. So you want to come on?" And because she's like that person who nobody talks to very much, and suddenly she's like, "Oh my God, I have a chance to be on a national media thing and tell everybody about what I think." And of course, they did that perfectly and went, "We're fishing for freaks." And
2: I get that, but she's a freak. Why do they have a freak as a co-chair?
0: Because the DSA is divided half and half. She is the top half of the people who are further left. She is not the top half of the people who are the reformists. The reformists work within the Democratic Party. That's why they get elected. The lefties don't.
11: Well, what I found interesting about the yes and no questions, first off, yes and no questions.
9: Right.
0: 100%. Secondly, that's always a tell.
11: When the blonde lady asked her
0: the host, right?
2: And blonde, well, yeah, Fox.
9: Fill in the blank.
2: They're interchangeable.
0: There's a blonde lady on Fox. What? Wow.
11: She asked, "What about getting rid of prisons?" Eventually,
2: absolutely.
11: Was her answer. She said, "Absolutely, but that's a long term goal." So
2: that's
11: she
2: right.
11: was like, she
2: the Pentagon.
11: To she tried to do stuff that was more nuanced, but she was not media savvy enough to go.
0: Yep.
11: Seriously, yes and no questions? Mm-hmm. No, I'm not answering.
0: Yeah. And you and I know, Jody, having been producers, you can guarantee that whatever producer was, they were like, "We're going to get her," because they knew she wasn't savvy. And they knew as soon as they gave her some attention, it was easy. It was shooting fish in a barrel, as the phrase goes. Harm intended or anything, but
2: I hope the DSA is just a more, they're smarter about who they
11: are.
0: I would hope they do now, or at least put in front of the camera and the microphone. But the long and short of it is that the DSA itself doesn't necessarily matter, because what you've got is people like I mentioned it earlier that I've been waiting to hear this. It was either Wednesday or Thursday night that somebody was interviewing Dr. El Sayed, and he said, if Stevens gets the nomination, I'll support her. I haven't heard it from Stevens. What I've heard from Stevens, and especially from some of the people who've been mostly supporting her, is, "Oh yeah, well, there's this poll that says, like, you know, only 50-some percent of us are going to vote for him if he gets the nomination." And I'm like, shut up. Seriously, shut
2: no,
0: up.
2: No, they need to support him, okay?
0: If the left...
11: They need to support him, and if she does, they need to support her. I mean,
0: Jody's
11: it's a
0: right.
9: I question anybody's true motives if you don't understand the assignment. Important. If you don't understand mm-hmm. what we're trying to do here.
0: Exactly. And but it's nice to see that there are so many people who are saying, now I don't like the conditions that create that create the environment where people say, I don't care what the label is, get me the F out of here. I will go with whoever, if they're labeled Satan's child, and yet they're like, hey, I think people should be paid fairly, and women should have health care, and everybody should have health care. It's affordable. And
11: equal
0: and they're
11: rights,
0: going,
11: maybe?
0: Yeah.
9: Maybe.
2: I don't think, Could I really we? Just don't think policy matters to a lot of voters.
0: You're not wrong. There are plenty of polls that say that. But what people are saying is that the conditions right now are so bad.
2: Right. It's the conditions. That's what I'm talking about.
0: Right.
2: It's the economic condition.
0: Right. Exactly.
9: Look. Hey, don't call Sean stupid.
0: Karen. No, but it is.
2: Somebody else said that.
0: It is that old Carville line. Look, there are times when I've agreed with James Carville, and there are times when I haven't. And
2: everyone.
11: He's been podcasting from his bed where he had surgery.
2: That's true.
0: Right.
11: Really? Mitch McConnell.
2: That's some dedication. Yeah.
0: Oh, exactly. Yeah. Exactly. Unlike Mitch McConnell, who, I love that Karen Finney, who we should get her here. I know Karen. We should get her.
11: Really?
0: Yeah. I should ask Karen. I hadn't even thought of it for, it's just DC.
11: There
0: I know.
11: You go.
0: I love that it was it last night that she's on CNN with Scott Jennings, holds up her phone. She's like, we can call him right now, Scott. It's fine. We can call him. We can do FaceTime.
2: Did she say that?
0: Yeah.
2: That's funny.
0: He just was dead silent. He was so steaming. And I was like, ha ha. That was hilarious. Look, we've got more to talk about. Clearly, obviously, the four of us and obviously all of you. So look, freshen your drink. Do what you got to do. We have Karen and Anita from the True Blue Politics podcast. It's Jody Hamilton, me, Sean Smith Pierce, Karen, Anita, and you. Hey, yeah, and Friday night, we're having some fun.
11: Yay.
0: Come back for another round. We got them here at the Politics Bar.
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15: we get into all
14: the terrible news? Okay. James Tallarico has raised a record $30 million for his Texas Senate bid. Campaign officials noted that 97% of donations were $100 or less. Tallarico has sworn off corporate PAC contributions. Good for him.
16: Paxton. Meanwhile, Ken Paxton went to Iceland with his mistress, didn't he?
14: Mm-hmm.
16: He did.
14: Because there is no justice anymore. I mean, the double standard. getting back to our good news segment here, Governor Pritzker has signed a law protecting trans patients by removing testosterone from government monitoring programs. He signed a trio of bills that will protect transgender people's privacy from out-of-state attacks, most notably by removing testosterone from the list of prescriptions required by law to be added to a government database.
16: Thank you, Governor Pritzker. I feel like he's really good Veep material.
14: Well, if he comes out swinging with a comprehensive plan for billionaires, then I'm totally on board with J.B. Pritzker. Mm-hmm.
16: Just in case anyone's wondering, we mean for just them to face the same laws and the same taxations and the same responsibilities that we all have as Americans. We don't hate them because they're rich. We hate them because they're making people miserable by sucking up all the money.
14: Yeah, and not paying their fair share. The glad handing and the advantages and loopholes that billionaires are able to exploit because of their wealth, even beyond the lack of fair taxation. So
16: I got to say, I didn't think a trillionaire should exist until he was only a trillionaire for a day.
14: Yeah, right.
16: And I thought, yes, someone should be a trillionaire just long enough to have it taken away from them.
13: Bob Seska.
14: It's the Bob Seska Show. New episodes every Tuesday, Wednesday, Thursday, everywhere you get your podcasts and at BobSeskaShow.com.
17: I'm Rick Smith, and this is Labor History in 2. On this day in labor history, the year was 1913. That was the day 9,000 copper miners in the Keweenaw region of Upper Peninsula, Michigan, went out on strike. Organized by the Western Federation of Miners, the strike raged on for over 8 months, witnessing devastating tragedy in a Christmas Day fire and ending in bitter defeat. The strike was waged over basic issues like the 8-hour day, higher wages, mine safety, and union recognition. But strikers were also fed up with the company's paternalism and intrusion into their personal lives. They also worried for their jobs with the introduction of labor-saving machinery. The Western Federation of Miners succeeded early on in shutting down the mines, but the copper barons wouldn't budge. By August, many mines reopened with scab labor. Later that month, deputies shot two strikers dead and wounded two others as they returned home from attempting to collect strike benefits. The incident became known as the Sieberville Massacre. Striking miners were absolutely devastated when on Christmas Day, 73, mostly children, were trampled to death during a Christmas party and benefit at the Italian Hall in Calumet. Witnesses remembered seeing a man with a Citizens Alliance button just moments before someone yelled fire that caused the stampede. Soon after the Italian Hall disaster, Western Federation of Miner President Charles Moyer was shot by a Citizens Alliance mob, then loaded, bleeding, onto a train bound for Chicago. By April, the union was broke, the strike was broken, and the miners resolved to return to work. Bosses would only rehire strikers once they had turned in their union cards. The copper mines in the region would finally be organized some 30 years later in a campaign led by Mine Mill during the years 1939 to 1943. Labor History in 2 brought to you by the Illinois Labor History Society and The Rick Smith Show. For more information, go to laborhistoryin2.com.
18: 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I'm your host, Brenda Gazar. For many Americans, getting the right medical care isn't just about what their doctors recommend. It's also about what their insurance company is willing to cover. So what happens when those two don't agree? And why can it be so difficult for patients to fight back? Attorney Lisa Cantor has spent more than two decades helping patients challenge health insurance denials. Her cases have ranged from eating disorders to life-threatening cancers, giving her a firsthand look at how insurers make coverage decisions and the consequences when they favor profits over patients.
19: I just settled a case not too long ago with a young woman who went in for her regular mammogram. They saw something suspicious and thought she had breast cancer. And then when they did the follow-up x-ray, they found a huge thymic tumor in her chest, which was affecting both her heart and her lungs. This again was a Kaiser case. Not only could they not find a surgeon to take it out, so she had to go out of network and pay for the surgeon, but then when she wanted radiation, and she actually was at a well-known cancer site around the country, and they recommended proton beam therapy because they were radiating right near her heart and her lungs, and Kaiser again denied it.
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0: Last call on this Friday night here at the Politics Bar. Thank you, everybody who hangs out with us. Honestly, we do appreciate you guys coming to the bar, joining in, having fun, whether you are, you know, like Jody and Karen and Anita, all playing your invisible instruments right now, or dancing. That's fine. Those of you who are dancing, that's cool.
2: We're just here to get drunk.
0: Get drunk. We're here to get drunk and talk politics.
11: Yes, of course.
0: Exactly. Nothing wrong with that. Well, understandable. We'll talk about that too. Look, thank you, by the way, if you happen to be subscribed to the Politics Podcast, the Politics Bar's podcast at thepoliticsbar.com, $6 a month. 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You can also check out the store while you're there and get yourself a nice Politics Bar t-shirt. Well, you can tell everybody, hey, I hang out at the Politics Bar with cool people like Karen and Anita from the True Blue Politics podcast, which you should also listen to.
2: That's right.
0: I believe you all had Frangela in this week.
9: Yeah, we did.
2: Yes, we did. They were fantastic.
0: They are. They're always great.
2: They always are. They're so smart.
0: Look at this, Jody. Steph had Frangela on Friday, and then there's Frangela available the weekend with the True Blue Politics podcast, and then Frangela will be available again on Monday at Steph's show.
11: On Monday.
0: And they got Frangela's podcast as well. I'm like, they need to come back here to the bar. Geez.
9: They're the best.
0: Hanging out with all of our friends, y'all.
2: They really are.
11: They are the best. They're the sweetest people.
2: Yeah. Oh, my God. They are so sweet.
9: Francis came over to our barbecue when the Sexy Liberal show was in town.
0: In Chicago.
9: And we had a gathering with all the Chicago stuff heads at my house. And she,
11: I bet everybody freaked out. Over.
9: Oh, yeah. Oh, she was so cute because she's like, we had name tags, you know, so that people. And she went over and she's filling out her name tag. And I'm like, Francis, really? You don't know.
2: Oh, everybody.
11: The first time I met them, was it a thing for Stephanie? And I'm like, you're Frangela. And they're like, who are you? And I'm like, I'm Jody. And they're like, we love you already. I'm like, okay.
0: I still find it funny that, I mean, you know, I have known them since 2010. I believe.
2: Wow.
11: Yeah. When I met them.
0: I was working on Randy's show. This was the time when the guy who was the executive producer brought me in to be the assistant producer left to go work for Stephen A. Smith. And basically said, here's the show. Yeah. During the middle of her contract negotiations and said, here you go. Don't, you know, run into a wall. I was like, oh, thanks. That's fun.
2: He worked for Stephen A. Smith.
0: Oh yeah. He went to go work for Stephen A. Smith. Anyway. And, you know, Randy needed to take a week off, whatever. And Frangela was filling in. And I just, you know, in my inbox, here comes Francis and Angela. Oh, that's great. And then, you know, get on the phone and, hey, how you doing? And I mean, you know, I'm like, I've known them that long, so it's weird because I'm like, I've literally produced them where it's just been them and me, and it's been like, hey, you know, it's fun. Hell, I even filled in for Steph at the 2016 DNC when Steph fell off.
2: That's right.
0: Yeah, and it was Frangela. It was Frangela and me. Yeah.
9: So that's right. You
0: know, yeah.
2: Well, my daughter was a big Hannah Montana fan, so we watched Frances. She was a big fan of Frances. Remember, she played the little bodyguard.
0: Yeah. Mm-hmm. No, it's just they're good. We have so many good friends. And look, that is the key, I think, is that, you know, we trust the friends that we have. It's been interesting to see this week some of the people who, you know, trusted, for example, Dr. Fauci. We have it down, this one down in the fourth round under More News to Drink About under Hypocrisy Land. Stephen Miller's wife furiously backtracked this week after he and her trashed Fauci because in his diary it reveals that basically they called him and he was very helpful. He was a friend to them, which tells you how they treat their friends.
2: It's also true.
9: It's very telling.
2: Yeah, it's very telling. And it's, you know, the difference between us and them. I mean, the fact that they're treating him like this now, and the fact that Dr. Fauci was so kind to them.
0: Yeah, absolutely. You know,
2: and helpful.
0: Look, and the way that the whole thing this week that we saw, the other big thing, I guess you could say, so the Max Miller thing and the
2: that's disgusting. Yeah,
0: Senator Moreno thing and how you know he could sit there and drop the F bomb and the S bomb trying to trash Dr. Fauci, but he couldn't. He would not and will not stand up for his daughter and his granddaughter. Right.
2: No.
0: Which
2: no,
0: is,
2: and you know what? These people. I mean, they're just making asses of themselves. I don't think it. You know, they're playing for just such a small group of people
9: and. Yeah, one big toddler.
0: Exactly.
2: Yeah, and one big toddler who wants to get back at Dr. Fauci because he lost the 2020 election. And he wants to blame it on somebody.
0: We started. We came into the bar tonight, and he was talking about the fact that he can never take responsibility for anything like that. It's always somebody else's fault, and all the people who follow him. The Iran War, that's somebody else's fault. The economy, that's somebody else's fault.
2: It's always somebody
0: else's fault. Right.
11: Yeah. It's Biden's fault at this point.
2: Yeah. I mean, but it just looks bad. They're yelling at an old man.
0: Yeah,
2: they're
0: he's 85
2: at
0: now.
2: An 84-year-old man.
0: Yeah. Yeah.
2: And it just looks
0: who
2: bad.
0: Who saved millions of people, by the way.
2: Yeah. And
0: more than once.
2: Most people trusted him and got the vaccine and wore the face mask and all of this other stuff. So, I mean, it just looks bad. They're not helping themselves.
0: No, they're not.
2: It's like everything that Donald Trump is doing is hurting the Republican chances.
0: Yes.
2: Yeah, he's redoing the tariffs.
0: Well,
2: right?
0: and
2: even though they're expiring.
0: Here's the thing is that some of the stuff that's coming out, like this cut to the Medicare Part D stuff that came out this week.
2: Mm-hmm. I don't think that's him.
0: This is the downside of being a president or a governor or whatever is that some of the stuff that is accredited to you comes from some of your people. I think that's a Russ vote thing. I really
2: well, of
0: do
2: course.
0: Because it's
2: Donald
0: in his-
2: Trump doesn't get into the weeds like that.
0: Well, right, exactly.
2: He wouldn't even know about that.
0: Right, exactly. That's why I think it's Russ vote. But the whole thing is that you should know. You're going, well, why would Russ vote say screw these people, screw the people who need Medicare Part D when it's coming up in an election? And they do
2: because he wants to get them on Medicare Advantage.
0: Well, because they want to burn it down at this point because they know what's coming. They know that there's going to be a massive change and that their asses are going to get all washed out and they're not going to have the power to, they're going to have to ask permission to go to the bathroom. So,
2: pushing people onto Medicare Advantage.
0: Right. But then
2: they need prescription drug coverage.
0: Right. But they don't want you, they want you on there. They just don't want anybody to pay for it.
9: Mm-hmm.
0: Right. So,
11: and that's stupid for people that need the subsidy.
0: Right.
2: Mm-hmm. Yeah.
0: But it's also dumb just politically in the sense of because it'll
11: that's
0: piss people
11: saying.
0: Off. Yeah. I just.
2: Well, everything he's doing is bad politically.
0: Well, I'm just saying it's not just him. I'm saying it's all the people around him and also all the other Republicans, too. The Republicans could have stood up on those tariffs in Congress and said, yeah, we got control. And
9: Democrats did.
0: Right.
2: Mm-hmm. Republicans do this. I mean, because they're so ideologically driven.
9: Yeah. Mm-hmm. Well, and I think what it comes down to is, you know, yeah, he may have been able to run on everything's messed up and, you know, it's Joe Biden's fault and it's the Democrats' fault. And when I'm elected, I'm going to fix it. Except now nothing is fixed. Things are exponentially worse than they were before. People are feeling it in their, you know, everyday lives. Mm-hmm. And so, sorry, that of course, mm-hmm. that's not going to play.
0: Oh, 100%.
9: Of course they're not going to get away with saying that.
0: 100%. And I think the thing is this accrues to not only the fact that people are willing to toss out some of the labels and say, you know what, screw it. Democratic, socialist, elephant, I don't care. Get me out of this. We need major change.
2: Well, they voted for Donald Trump because they believed that. They were so desperate to get change, they would vote for Donald Trump.
0: Hopefully, maybe they'll listen to some of the big voices of the Democratic Party. The National Urban League Conference is going on this weekend as well. And
11: President.
0: I gotta play this because Kamala was out earlier today. And for those people who are like, oh, she's just the same old, same old. No, she's actually not. She was in favor. She's in favor of some big changes that need to be mm-hmm. done. Here.
9: Yep.
20: And we must allow for a real conversation about revisiting certain things. For example, and I know this is going to be controversial coming from me in particular, we need to revisit the Electoral College.
0: Hell yeah.
9: Yes.
20: We need to revisit the point of expanding the court
0: mm-hmm.
20: to 13 mm-hmm. justices like we have 13 district courts.
0: Mm-hmm.
20: We need to revisit, if they so want, statehood for Puerto Rico and D.C.
9: Yep.
21: Hell yeah.
22: Yes.
2: Yeah.
20: If we regain control of the Senate, I served on this committee, the Senate Judiciary Committee, when I was in the Senate. Only the
0: same. Here, I'll cut it off because she goes on a little bit longer on that. But the point is, she goes through a whole list of things, big changes that need to be made.
11: I'm mm-hmm. with her on all.
2: We have to have big changes like that. Mm-hmm. Yeah, we have to.
0: Look, I understand. I understand the fact that what Megan Romer, co-chair of the DSA, said is. Yes, she's talking about huge changes like no Senate, no House, no.
9: But this is the thing. We were talking about
2: dismantling institutions. Okay?
0: Right.
9: But we were to Anita, right? We were talking about how instead of, you know, abolishing the Senate, then give statehood to these states
2: right.
9: that don't
2: right.
9: have
2: and
9: it, and then increase the number of senators. I mean, right.
2: that's what Kamala Harris is talking about.
0: Exactly.
2: She's not talking about dismantling institutions. She's talking about expanding.
0: And making mm-hmm. the institutions better, which is exactly right. what we've been talking about. Exactly.
2: Yeah.
0: Jody's pointing to herself. She's like, yeah.
11: I live in California. We only have two.
0: Exactly. And
2: no,
0: you guys,
2: I love this, but, Kamala Harris. But, I wish the Democratic strategists wouldn't have, you know, tied her down and not.
0: Well, but I also think I think she obviously, I mean, you know, she
11: said stuff like that.
0: She did the most fantastic. One of the best things that I've heard is Rick Wilson, who is still very brilliant about politics, has said, and he knows campaigns. He'd won a few. And he has said, as, you know, an advisor and that kind of thing, not as a candidate, but, you know, he's sharp on that kind of thing. And he says, look, there's nothing really that she did wrong in her campaign other than the fact that she wasn't given enough time and that, you know, for speed running a campaign for president with that importance at that level, she was pretty damn amazing.
11: And she was 1.3% lower?
0: Yeah, it was basically 1%. And as we know, the media could affect that. And we all know there's a whole bunch of right-wing media, ergo. Right, exactly. But
2: it was also this post-COVID. I mean, they were throwing out incumbents all over the world.
0: Right. Here's the thing is that whatever comes next, we know that there's going to need to be some big changes. Not as big as, say, getting rid of Congress completely. But making significant changes, like changing the number of the first thing. When we have a Democratic House, a Democratic Senate, and a Democratic president, the first thing that we have to do is tackle the Supreme Court, because anything else that we want to do, the Supreme Court is going to target and say, no, you can't have that. So we have to change it so that we have a Supreme Court that just looks at it by law and isn't just six politicians in robes. So,
11: but it went down to six at one point and it went back up to nine.
0: Oh, we've had eight.
2: That's right.
0: We've had
2: We can do it.
0: Yes.
2: I mean, we have how many 13 circuit courts? And
9: 13.
0: And I've said we could even go further, but there's no reason not to make these big changes. We need to not be afraid. And I think talking about
9: big things,
0: actual changes.
2: We have
0: to
2: be like FDR. FDR came in and made big changes.
0: That's why we're FDR Dems, and I'm fine with that. I'm thrilled to be an FDR Dem. I'm thrilled that Jody came up with that one. Yeah, exactly. Yeah, I think I have too. It's just nice to have a label
11: for
0: it.
11: Without him, my mom couldn't have eaten.
0: Exactly.
9: So, yeah.
0: But I'm also glad that a lot of people are willing to throw away the labels and just go, look, I'm willing to listen to Democrats who are doing better. We got some numbers for Texas. You guys just stick around for an after hours?
11: Okay.
0: Karen and Anita are like, okay, no problem. So look,
5: we do have Karen. It was originally recorded on July 22nd, 2026.
21: I am so honored that so many of you would hang around here. I've had a bit of a crazy day today.
22: And by so many, Arizona's Republican gubernatorial nominee Andy Biggs means a few dozen people.

0: 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I'm Brad Friedman, your friendly investigative blogger, journalist, troublemaker, muckraker, and all-around swell fellow. Says me from bradblog.com. Thank you very much for joining us today for another thrilling edition of the Bradcast. As we go to air today, just an hour or so ago, a disturbing new report from Washington Post based on new numbers from the U.S. Government Accountability Office. Desi Doyen, I don't know if you have seen this story yet.
1: I have not.
0: So it's new to you as well.
1: Yes.
0: While the number of working adults who depend on food stamps and Medicaid has ticked up since the start of the pandemic, the number of recipients who work at Amazon and on gig economy platforms has absolutely exploded. That, according to a new report from the GAO, the number of Amazon workers relying on the federal programs for the poor nearly tripled between February of 2020 and September of 2025. That, according to the report published on Wednesday, and for the first time, ride-hailing and app-based food delivery companies like Uber and Lyft and DoorDash, Grubhub, Instacart, they collectively ranked among the top three employers with workers receiving aid. Aid paid for, of course, by U.S. taxpayers. Mm-mm-mm. Walmart topped both lists of workers receiving government help back in 2020, according to a Washington Post analysis, and remains the top employer of specifically Medicaid recipients. How nice. But the company's share of beneficiaries has inched up only slightly over the past 5 years, while Amazon's has absolutely soared. That's right. The company, owned by the man believed to be the second richest man in the world, now has a record number of employees serving him who must rely on government assistance for the poor. Your tax dollars ensure that Jeff Bezos, owner of the Washington Post, by the way, your tax dollars ensure that his workers stay healthy, I guess, and that Jeff Bezos stays wealthy. Of course, I suspect it doesn't hurt that guys like Bezos and those that head the